0: recently acquired the right to collect 11.7 billion rand in debt owed by Tongaat Hulett and has offered the IDC an equity stake in the business in exchange for additional funding. The deal would inject more capital to the sugar producer and support efforts to keep the company afloat. Annelita van der Zee reports.
1: According to a report by Bloomberg, Vision Group shareholder Robert Gumede said in exchange for the funding, the IDC could also take equity across the group, which includes operations in Zimbabwe, Mozambique and Botswana. The talks come as South Africa recently agreed on a sugar master plan aimed at restructuring the industry and protecting farmers from global price fluctuations. This comes ahead of Tongaat Hulett's liquidation hearing, scheduled to start on the 17th of June. The administrators of the business could consider withdrawing the liquidation filings once a deal with the IDC can be reached. Annelita van der Zee, Eyewitness News.
0: And in your weather, a partly cloudy youth day in store for Gauteng on Tuesday. Joburg dropping to overnight lows of 6 degrees, peaking at highs of 17. Pretoria, a low of 7 and a high of 19. Vereeniging, 3 and 19 degrees. Cape Town can expect clear skies with a gentle southeaster at a low of 10 and a high of 18. That's a wrap of your Eyewitness News.
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6: Coming up on the show, Brian Mokgosi back in court for a bail application appeal. An update from both the Madlanga Commission and the Ad Hoc Committee in Parliament. Police in KZN prepare for the comrades and for the anti-foreigner 30th of June deadline. We'll look at the role of business in saving Joburg. And it's Friday, so sports and good things too. All of that over the next hour.
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6: Good afternoon. Welcome to the Midday Report on 702 in Cape Talk with me, Mandy Wiener. Great to be back with you. Thank you to Jane Button for standing in for me this week. We have to talk about Bafana, guys, and that performance last night. I know many of my colleagues on radio have been speaking about it already, but just disappointing, you know, from a technical level. When I saw that Ronwyn Williams pass and the goal go in, it was just heartbreaking, absolutely. But a lot of concern around preparation. Did we play the right people beforehand? The red cards, what did you think about the red cards being dished out as well? I'd love to hear your thoughts on all of that. What if we just took the Orlando Pirates team or just took the Sundowns team and sent them to Mexico? What are your thoughts on how that would have gone? I have a question for you. So I saw the Department of Arts and Culture and Sport posting a clip of the Gauteng Premier, Paniaza Lesufi, in Mexico. And the immediate thought, obviously, is like, politicians cashing in on free trips. So we phoned his office and said, is he on leave? Because normally they issue a statement, ne? If somebody is filling in as the Premier, like the MEC what is filling in as the Premier. And there wasn't a statement like that, but he hasn't posted on his own accounts either. So we immediately assume the worst, but apparently he's on leave. We have asked how he paid for the trip, but they haven't told us yet. But we are cynical, right? But I think we've got a right to know if the Gauteng Premier is on a paid trip to Mexico. But the Department of Arts and Culture posted this video, and it's quite funny to actually see the visuals of it, but you can hear it as well.
7: Hey, we're in Mexico. Check the language has changed. Eh? Amigo! Yeah, yeah. Bafana. We're in Mexico. We're going to do something big, amazing, surprising, shocking. You can see how noisy they are. The silence will be disturbing because there's only one Bafana. Fire Bafana. Go for it. Bring it home, Bafana. Oi, oi!
6: Gauteng Premier, Paniaza Lesufi. Hey, listen, if he's on his own dime and he's there supporting Bafana, good for him. That's great. If he's put in leave, perfectly entitled to it. But if he didn't pay for it, what is the Gauteng Premier doing in Mexico? Does it serve an interest to you and me when there are so many problems in Gauteng? But maybe I'm just making a big issue out of nothing. And his office says he's on leave. So what? He must just enjoy it. Anyway, send me a WhatsApp voice note. 072-702-1702, 072-567-1567. All the regular features today, the Midlanga Commission, the Ad Hoc Committee, police, we'll cover all of that. Let's start with Brown Mokgosi back in court, the self-proclaimed political fixer, appearing at the Joburg Magistrates Court today to appeal a decision denying him bail. Remember, the court turned down his application last week after he provided police with three incorrect addresses, raising concerns that he could evade trial. So let's get the latest on that with Dimakatso Leshoro. Dimakatso, good afternoon to you. Thanks very much for your time today. So what exactly is Brown Mokgosi attempting to do today? Dimakatso, are you with us? Okay, I think there's a problem with that line to Dimakatso Leshoro. But I can answer my own question if you like. So what he was doing there was appealing that decision that denied him bail. And a lot of this is to do with the address. So his lawyer now says they've got new information. They've got new facts. And they're going to bring an entirely new bail bid based on these new facts. Let's try again with Dimakatso. Dimakatso, you with us?
8: There
6: we
8: I'm
6: go.
8: With you, Mandy. Hi, how are you?
6: There we go. Okay, so tell us about what Brown Mokgosi is trying to do.
8: Well, basically, his lawyer says that they've got new facts. If you recall, last Thursday when the bail application was denied, the court found that he had lied about the three addresses that he had provided. Just a recap on that is that he had provided addresses and claiming that the false addresses was due to A, his wife gave an affidavit to the attorneys or the state giving that incorrect address, and they were saying it was the numbers in that address. And then secondly, he gave a lease agreement which provided a different address than what he had provided. And then in that instance, he blamed the landlord, but he failed to bring an affidavit or produce the landlord to come and clarify to the court where the issue was. So because of that, the court found that he could be a flight risk and could evade court or his trial, attending trial. And if that were to happen, the police would not have no way of locating him. So he was denied bail. So this morning, we had heard last week that they were going to bring an application to appeal that decision. And that's what we were expecting today, because they had said that they're waiting for transcriptions of the hearing last week or of the whole bail application. So today when we got to court, we heard from his lawyer that now they want to go back to the bail court where we were, and to reapply for bail, but to bring new facts that will now confirm where Mr. Mokgosi actually resides.
6: And what is the prosecution saying about this?
8: Well, the prosecution, they were open to it. So what was going to happen today, in any event, it was going to be a postponement, because the prosecution was meant to hand over the docket to the defense, which they've done. So this was, you know, as part of the stage to going to a trial. But now it's going back to the original magistrate who had declined bail, but she's not available next week. So the case has been postponed to the 22nd of July until she comes back, and she will now have to hear the matter again. The state has not opposed this. You know, they're happy to have them have a bite again at the cake, but obviously they will continue to deny, to oppose rather, the bail application. And Mandy, this is very interesting, because Mokgosi basically shot himself in the foot here, because at the initial stage after his arrest, the state was not intending on opposing bail. But him playing hide-and-seek and not giving correct addresses, and when the investigating officer was trying to locate him and not finding him in all these three addresses where they go, they find different person. In one address, they find a woman who doesn't know who Mokgosi is. All of that, you know, prompted the state to then change its attitude to start opposing bail. If he had not done that, he would be out and waiting to trial. So now he's behind bars. He's gone back. I'm not sure if it's at Khosi Mambura or Sun City, but he's gone back there to wait until the 22nd of July, and the state will continue to oppose bail.
6: Dimakatso, thank you very much. Dimakatso Leshoro, EWN reporter, reporting there on Brown Mokotsi, self-proclaimed political fixer. On the WhatsApp line, William says, hi, Mandy, what is a political fixer? That's William's asking that. What is a political fixer? It's like Olivia Pope in Scandal is a fixer. I don't know. He's a self-proclaimed political fixer. So I think he like is the middleman who operates between people and connects people and introduces them. But that's what he calls himself, a political fixer. So that's my best suggestion on that. But Brown Mokotsi trying very hard to get out of prison.
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6: Let's have a look now at what's happening at the Madlanga Commission, continuing to hear testimony. Yesterday we had the evidence of a Gauteng traffic police officer who really had a bad memory. He couldn't remember anything. Every time he was asked a question, he forgot. He couldn't remember what was going on. Alpha Ramashwana, EWN reporter, joining us now. Alpha, good afternoon to you. Who's on the stand today?
9: Good afternoon, Mandy. Chief Inspector Samuel Mashaba of the Gauteng Traffic Police is continuing with his testimony today, Mandy.
6: Has he discovered his memory today?
9: Well, not at all. In fact, the commissioners have spent quite a significant portion of time asking him about more of those WhatsApp messages, and he seemingly conveniently still doesn't remember almost every single one of those WhatsApp messages. In fact, a few minutes ago, he was being asked about a WhatsApp exchange between him and his so-called informant, Tumelo Nku, in which Nku sent him the vehicle registration of a orange Ford Ranger wild track, and he asked him to check who the vehicle belongs to using police resources. And he did so, and the commissioners asked him, was he checking the number plate for police work or was it for his informant's own personal use? And he could not answer. And he was asked, do you remember why exactly he asked you to check the number plate, even though it wasn't official police work using police resources? And he told them that he does not remember. And each and every single WhatsApp message that they are showing to him today, Mandy, they are asking him to give them context to what he was discussing in those WhatsApps. And he's still saying that he doesn't remember. And you really can see the frustration visible on the faces of the commissioners, Mandy, who are now believing that Mr. Mashaba is seemingly hiding something by not telling them what was going on in those WhatsApp messages. They also showed a message of him telling Mr. Nku that let's move our chat from WhatsApp to Telegram. They asked him why exactly he chose to move from WhatsApp to Telegram. What's the difference between the two? And he also continued to say he doesn't remember why exactly he asked Mr. Nku to move to Telegram. So it's a never-ending cycle, Mandy, of them asking him to answer questions and his response being that he doesn't remember. Let's take a listen to one of those exchanges between Justice Mbuyiseni Madlanga and Chief Inspector Samuel Mashaba, where he questions him about not remembering his own WhatsApp messages.
10: No, answer the question, is this the only exchange? I'm not asking you about whether you recall or not. It, now that you see it on these chats, is it the only exchange that you and Mr. Nku ever heard about somebody not having been allowed onto a flight from Amsterdam? Is this the only exchange?
11: This is the only exchange.
10: Surely you remember then. What was it about? That's Ms. Sigal Zimbe's question. Surely you must remember. If you say you don't, I do not believe you. What was this about?
11: I don't remember, Chair.
10: You are being untruthful. And I will tell you why you are being untruthful. You are untruthful because you see that all these chats between you and Mr. Nku, and this is a point that was made by Commissioner Baloyi yesterday, you see that these countless chats between you and Mr. Nku show a picture that's totally different to what you told us, which is that he was just your informer. That's why you purport not to recall any of these chairs.
6: I don't remember, Chair. Oh, how many times can you get away with that? Well, let's listen in live to what's happening right now. And this feed is courtesy of Newsroom Africa.
11: Really? I really feel things are being pushed to me. And I must just be forced. To agree. Whereas I'm saying, and whatever I'm saying here, it's a true reflection of what happened. But now if I'm being proven wrong and I agree to it, I don't think it is fair. And I'm pushed again to, I'm forced actually to agree. And if I don't agree, I'm lying.
12: Okay. Chief, I think you do understand very well what this engagement is. Yeah, I think you do. Just observing you in the last 2 days, I know you have a full understanding of what this engagement is about, including when I say to you, for purposes of our engagement, let's assume this page is a true reflection of what is contained. You fully understand what that means for purposes of engagement. But I'm going to move on and make the statement to you, because you refuse to engage with my suggestion that let's make an assumption and then about the contents of this, the truthfulness of it, and then let's see if we can get the kind of comment that I'm asking. But you're refusing to do that because you feel you're being forced. And I've said to you, I don't believe that's how you feel about it.
11: Let me finish.
12: I'm going to make my statement. An analyst will come and testify and confirm that the document at page 27 is an extraction, is an accurate, a credible and reliable extraction of communication that relates to you and Warrant Officer Pokungwane. We will have an analyst who will confirm the authenticity of this. And from that premise, I'm saying to you, what this shows, what this document shows, is that your evidence, earlier evidence, about when you met with Mr. Nku and first became aware of what the operation was going to be about, when you mobilized resources, the timing of it, this proves that evidence of yours is false.
6: Oh, the patience of these commissioners is commendable. That's Chief Samuel Mashaba, the Chief Provincial Inspector of Gauteng Traffic Police, on the stand at the Midlanga Commission.
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13: Good day, Mandy. The issue of Panyaza. Chances he's there on taxpayers' money. And we are going to be told a lie, obviously, as to how he paid for his trip to Mexico. And quite frankly, I don't see why he went to Mexico. And why go to Mexico while we've got so much problems in Gauteng? Not sure as usual.
6: Thank you so much. I asked the question at the start of the show. Panyaza Lesufi, the Gauteng Premier, was at the game last night. The Department of Arts and Culture posted a video of him. So we asked his office, and I think rightfully so, is he on leave? So they said he's on leave. We have asked who's paid for it. They're coming back to us on that. But if he is on leave and if he paid for it himself, good for him. That's amazing. Is he entitled to take leave? Yes, he is entitled to take leave. He can go wherever he wants. But obviously, Gauteng has big problems at the moment. If he is there on taxpayers' dime, what the hell is he doing there? Because I don't think it serves the interests of you or me. But I think we're right to ask these questions. When the guy goes to a hotel for a shower, it sets a tone. And that's why we've asked that question. Keith raising the point, saying, if Bafana Bafana comes back when the group stages is finished, will Gayton McKenzie and all the people he took with him also return? And all of a sudden, Minister Lesufi is also finished. Yeah, it's going to be interesting to see what happens. Keep sending me your WhatsApp voice notes, 072-702-1702, 072-567-1567. Last night, the ad hoc committee on police corruption briefed by the parliamentary legal advisor. He's been speaking about Senzo Mkunu's legal team complaining about various things. Let's get an update on that with Babalo Ndenze, EWN reporter. Babalo, good afternoon to you. Tell us about this briefing and what we learned from it.
14: Yes, indeed, Mandy. It was the second meeting of the ad hoc committee this week. They met on Tuesday. They've got to meet three times this week. I think it's a record. So they will be discussing the evidence today, later today, this afternoon, starting at 5 p.m. But they have received a briefing from Andile Tejana, who is the legal advisor for the committee, and who's also the one who, you know, is the recipient of all this correspondence from those implicated. And Senzo Mthuli is one of those who've written to the committee, and Andile Tejana briefing them about Senzo Mthuli's issues about the evidence or the evidentiary report, which was that first report that they discussed that Norman Arons, the evidence leader, presented before the committee, and which basically dealt with evidence that the committee will have to consider over the next couple of days, which implicates Senzo Mthuli in taking unconstitutional decisions as far as disbanding the PKTT on New Year's Eve 2024. So this the issue at the moment is really the Senzo Mthuli's legal team, his lawyers, saying that, you know, this is really not fair on him because he hasn't had a time to process everything and respond adequately. He says that, you know, it's a finding of guilt basically without him having any say at the moment. But the committee under Tejana does, you know, emphasize that these are just initial reports, and the actual final reports will be presented to those implicated, which will, you know, come with the recommendations, etc., that will be presented to the committee. I think this is expected on the 8th of July, Mandy, because they want to have this final report by the 16th or the 15th of July to be adopted. So they will be given a chance on the 8th of July to be able to process these findings against them and get a right of reply, basically. So there's a time frame that's been presented to the committee over the last couple of days, from Tuesday and last night, basically saying that on a certain day, I think the 15th, as I've mentioned, will be that date where the final report must be adopted. And then between then and the 8th, they will give all these other people, you know, it's not just Senzo Mthuli. I imagine, you know, your Shadrack Sibiyas, your Brown Mhotsis, everyone will be given a report and will be able to respond to the report. And the committee researcher, the content advisor, beg your pardon, Nicolette Fasel-Hos, also gave them, you know, a brief timeline that they should follow. And she also emphasized the principles that these members must now use when they're processing these findings over the next couple of days and this evening, and, you know, what kind of, you know, legal technicalities they need to follow when they come up with their recommendations at the end of the process. So it's a very technical couple of days for the committee as far as this report's concerned, Mandy, and they are in a rush against time to meet these deadlines. But it looks like they are getting to where they are, you know, planning to be by that, you know, July 15 date, where this report will ultimately land on the National Assembly's desk, where the full House of the Assembly will be able to, you know, consider it and adopt it, and then action will be taken after that against whoever's implicated.
6: Babalo, thank you very much. Babalo Ndenze, EWN reporter, giving us an update there on the ad hoc committee into police corruption.
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15: Afternoon, Mandy. In regard to Bafana Bafana's results last night, it's not all doom and gloom. Let me remind everyone that 2010, Spain lost their opening group match, and what? They won. Fast forward 2022 in Qatar, Argentina lost their opening group match to Saudi Arabia, and they won. So this makes Bafana's result very, very tricky, but also makes the next game very important. And if they don't win the next game, then it makes their path very, very difficult. So it's important for them to win the second game.
16: Hey, Mandy. I think they need to maybe fire that guy at the very least for not being able to remember. We want cops that can remember. If we've got cops that can't remember what they're doing, all the cases are going to be messed up. So, yeah, they need to fire that guy.
6: Fire that guy. We'll take notes, at least, on the WhatsApp line. On Mexico, has Danny Jordan been spotted there, given that he's out on bail, a target of the FBI over 2006 bribery accusations? One hopes that he's taken sound legal counsel, Sharma says. But he hasn't went to Mexico to take a shower. Well, let's be fair to him. He's on holiday, so I hope he's enjoying the football.
5: 702, the Midday Report, Monday to Friday,
3: 12 to 1 p.m.
6: The police in KwaZulu-Natal are having a briefing today, ostensibly in anticipation of the comrades this weekend. So lots of plans going into place. But obviously, a lot of the focus in KZN is around this 30th of June deadline being given by some anti-foreigner organizations. So what is the preparedness like in KwaZulu-Natal for that? Nhlanhla Mabaso, EWN reporter at that briefing for us. Nhlanhla, good afternoon to you. What are police in the province saying?
17: Well, good afternoon, Mandy. Although they are yet to brief these SAPS members that are going to participate in that comrades marathon, but there have been various meetings about the 30th of June, and this includes all various law enforcement agencies that are in the province, including Etegwini Metro, Road Traffic Inspectorate, and the SAPS. You do expect that that march will be very big, and that's, of course, due to some social media posts that we've been seeing, and of course, people rallying behind the march, some inviting people to actually join and be part of that mass demonstration that we're expecting in the province. You'd recall that KwaZulu-Natal has one of the biggest public order police units in the country, and those members will be deployed to ensure that, say, a law and order takes place during that protest. But of course, mainly, it's something that has the provincial government also worried. But I must mention, Premier Thamsanqa Ntuli in the province highly supports this particular campaign against undocumented foreign nationals. But there's been issues, mainly, where some of those leading this or organizing it saying that even those who are documented should leave. They say that everybody should leave and that they should restart the process of coming back into the country so that there are proper records. But of course, we do know that the laws, there are laws to be followed in this country. But interestingly, yesterday, Mandy, the United Nations Human Rights Commission met with KwaZulu-Natal Premier Thamsanqa Ntuli, where it raised concerns about the looming shutdown, saying that what is being done to ensure that the safety of people is, you know, taken or prioritized, rather. Premier Thamsanqa Ntuli, of course, responding, saying that much as they support the march, law and order must prevail. Let's take a listen to what the Premier had to say.
6: I think we have an issue with that sound, unfortunately, in Frontler, so we won't be playing that. But I do have a question for you regarding the sentiment. You mentioned the fact that we're hearing these organizations saying that even if people are documented foreigners, that they should leave. I mean, how do they suggest that works exactly?
17: Well, they say that, in fact, the 30th for them is not even a day where they say people should leave. They say they expect everybody who's not South African by then must have left the country. And some are saying, well, those who are documented can stay, and they're contradicting statements, really, because some are leading this, who are saying, no, everybody who's documented must stay. But some, they're saying, no, everybody should leave who knows that they're not South African and restart the process of coming back into the country. This has caused a huge a refugee issue in the province. And I'm saying this because some of them are asylum seekers and refugees. You'd recall some of them were camping outside the Dakonia Center not so long ago and were later verified to, in fact, be in the country legally. So, but since then, they say they still fear for their lives. Some of them have been camping at the Home Affairs since then. Some have been camping at refugee centers and, of course, fearing for their lives. And on the police front, this afternoon, we expect that General Zulu is in charge of specialized operations, since she'll be the one who's welcoming them. Will give us a brief as to what is the state of preparedness like at a national level. As you'd recall, that Ntantamponazi was moved at the national level, but he will be coming down alongside with Zulu today. Mm. We do know that on the side of acting provincial commissioner Makhoba, General Makhoba, that is Pumelelo Makhoba, there have been various meetings that have been held where they have this particular plan. But as to what the action plan is, because the concern here, man, is that much as you will deploy police and metro police, the number of people attending the protest will still be larger than those law enforcement authorities, meaning that you can't really rule out a possibility of an unlawfulness. But we will hear from Provincial Commissioner Nhlanhla Mkhwanazi and General Zulu in a short while.
6: Nhlanhla, thank you very much. We've sorted out your sound. So let's take a listen to Premier Tami Ntuli on his comments.
18: We reject both xenophobia and lawlessness. We reject hatred, but we also reject disorder. What we seek is balance.
6: Yeah, that's nuance that we need from government when they are speaking about illegal foreigners. A condemnation of xenophobia, but at the same time, an acknowledgement of how unhappy South Africans are.
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19: Afternoon, Mandy. It's Mapari here from Rory Port. At this rate with Bafana, the Protea woman, if they don't live to our expectation, we call in the Springboks. We literally teach in the Springboks to play their sport. Simple as that.
6: Okay. Rossi, for coach of everything. Chris says, hi, Mandy. I think people need to realize that Bafana are rated 60th in the world and Mexico 14th. Luckily, it wasn't 4-0. They say Mexico has never lost at that stadium. And then Graham's asking whether Bafana obtained US visas in case they qualify for the semis. I mean, I wonder. It's very ambitious. Thank you very much for all of those WhatsApp voice notes. Let's look at something a bit different now. If you've been following the news, you would have heard that business leadership has made an offer to the city of Joburg to help conditionally with services to develop and implement solutions for some of the real challenges that the city of Joburg is facing. But it is conditional. So they want proper leadership in place. They want to make sure that there are people that are capable of governing scrupulously and delivering for the city and being held to account. But what are your thoughts on business helping out in the way that we've seen in these public-private partnerships? And how do we do it in a way where leaders are not let off the hook, that they are still accountable? Janine Erasmus is spokesperson for Corruption Watch and joins us now. Janine, good afternoon to you. Thanks very much for your time. How does business help out, but still how do we ensure that our elected leaders are held responsible?
20: Good afternoon, Mandy, and good afternoon to the listeners. Yes, you make a very good point there. We cannot let leaders off the hook. They are the ones who've been put in place. They've been entrusted with the public's confidence. We are the ones who vote for them or for their parties, and then they get obviously, allotted to whatever area they're in. But anyway, they're the ones in which we place our trust. They're the ones who are mandated to serve the public, and we cannot let them off the hook for failing to do that, because it's also the public's constitutional right. We've got rights that are laid down in the Constitution that business, that municipal government needs to, to fulfill. So this is something that it's a very serious matter, and we cannot let them just, abdicate their responsibilities.
6: But there's still a role for business to play, and it could very much be a catalyst for change.
20: Yes, that is the hope. We do hope that business can at least fix the things that are wrong at the moment, kind of the low-hanging fruit. You know, we've got the potholes, we've got something like the water system is, something quite, it might be a different story. But there are things that can be attended to right now which will already make Joburg a better place to live in. So this is how business can step in. They can even advise certain of the mayoral committee or the city council on various aspects, which we won't know about, but I'm sure they will do that. But their role must not be a permanent one, because it's not their responsibility to take over. We don't want them to be running the city. That is not their job. That is the municipal management's job.
6: Janine, thank you so much. Important conversation. Janine Erasmus, spokesperson for Corruption Watch, reacting there to the question around business. Should business be helping in the city of Joburg? They've given a conditional offer of support to Joburg. What are your thoughts on that?
3: 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With Tholakele Mganga.
6: Tholakele Mganga joining us in studio to discuss what's going on. I mean, obviously the World Cup is dominating. Thoughts on Bafana last night?
21: So many, so little time. I think for people that have watched like Bafana in the qualification process, it's very interesting how the way Hugo Bruch plays to qualify for a tournament is not the same tactics that he uses once the team is in the tournament. And I think that's why even our AFCON campaign was very disappointing. When we saw the lineup,
6: 3 centre backs.
21: Already you're telling the opposition that I don't believe my players have enough to not even get a point, let alone a win. And I think there needs to be, it's the World Cup, it's risk and reward. At least try, because you can't even think of like a single chance that we created. And also Well, on one hand, the Themba Zwane situation is sorted out for the next game, because there was always the uproar of, yes, even though Hugo Bruce loves him as he's like number 10, for the last season, he hasn't really been great for Sundowns. And that's also because he recovered from an ACL injury. It does take a while for a player to recover from that. But he has built majority of the squad around Themba Zwane, and he's expecting Themba Zwane to kind of somehow find the magic. And it's not happened. It didn't happen at Sundowns towards the latter end of the season. It really hasn't happened for the national team in quite a while. I think if we're going to stand any chance against Czechia, you pick your best players, and he needs to find a way to have Rile in that starting lineup to see what he can do, because right now it's 3 points or bust for this team.
6: And all the red cards?
21: Oh, Sanda, did you understand what the referee was saying?
6: How funny. It's gone viral. Totally viral.
21: Poor Khuliso Mudau is now a meme all over.
6: Yeah.
21: Yaya Stole, he hasn't exactly like won a lot of South African hearts, because we're not really sure what his positioning is. There is also an argument that maybe Ronwin should have passed it to a player that was more open than Yaya. But coulda, woulda, shoulda, at the end of the day, the coach picks what he deems as the best 11. When they get there, they need to figure it out. I also think there was a lot of nerves from this team. You could tell it from when Tyler was still singing the national anthem. It was like it hit the players that, okay, they're at the World Cup, and the kind of performance they put on last night. It was very nervous. It wasn't the South Africa that we're used to watching, but they need to get it together very quickly. Otherwise, this little magical dream that we have of them going all the way to the final is not going to happen, because we just want them to get out of the knockout stages. They're a good enough team to do that, and they have enough experienced players to do that. So yesterday's game, we are hoping that it's an anomaly.
6: I can't remember if I've asked you. Have you given a prediction on who's going to win?
21: No. We haven't discussed that. Either Brazil or France. Backing France to do three finals in a row. Maybe this time actually win it.
6: Interesting. Okay. Mm-hmm. And then there's another matter of a World Cup.
21: Yes. We're very busy here in South Africa. So many things to do, so little time. Mandla Mashimbi was speaking yesterday, saying that he's hoping that if Bafana Bafana can win, then the Proteas women can get their T20 World Cup campaign off to a winning start, and then South Africans can have another reason to celebrate amid the cold weather. But they probably have the toughest of tasks in their World Cup opener. They take on six-time champions. Nothing too hectic. Six-time champions, Australia. Mm. It is a team that Mandla Mashimbi says for him, he doesn't have the history of having fallen short in World Cup finals, having lost to Australia, because he's only been there in that role in a year, and within that time, they haven't played Australia. So he goes with it with freedom. There's a lot of young players there that are very exciting. Kayla Reinicka, ever since she's burst onto the scene, so much has been expected of her. Laura Woudveld will once again be expected to lead the line. But I think the fact that they really called on the most experienced players in Dane van Niekerk, making sure that this team is fully prepared, and hopefully after two runner-up appearances, can finally be the year that South Africa wins this trophy.
6: Finally. And there's a Grand Prix this weekend, eh? Were there?
21: Are you going to enjoy it, Mandy?
6: I actually enjoyed the last one.
21: Really?
6: Yeah,
21: because Kim Kardashian was there.
6: No.
21: That's the only thing people on my timeline were talking
6: about. Bizarre.
21: It's very weird times. It's like 2017 all over again, when Lewis Hamilton was in another high-profile relationship. But hopefully there's a bit of drama to get fans excited, especially because there's so much happening within the other sports. There's so much to talk about. So hopefully the fans can get behind Formula One, and Formula One can get exciting as well.
6: Torakele, thank you so much. Torakele Mganga, wrapping up the world of sport for us.
3: Good things. With Brent Lindeke.
6: And as always, finishing off the show with Brent Lindeke, the good things guy. Happy Friday, Brent.
0: Happy Friday, man. And happy Friday to all of the 702 and Cape Talk listeners.
6: Did you watch the soccer last night?
0: I did not. I had to be really, really early this morning. My alarm goes off at 4 a.m. on a Friday because of all the things that I have to do. So I caught up with all the highlights this morning. And I saw, obviously, that South Africa is feeling very bruised and battered at the moment. But we stay hopeful for the next matches that are going to come in the next couple of days.
6: Ever optimistic. Brent, tell us about the abandoned baby who survived 24 hours in the bush.
0: Such a tragic story. We know that there are many babies that get abandoned in South Africa. That number sits at about 3,500 a year that is actually recorded. But in this story, a five-month-old baby was rescued by the SAPS. The infant had apparently, allegedly been there for over 24 hours and was found cold and severely dehydrated. The officer that was part of the rescue, the formed part of the rescue, was Constable Pereira. And she was so deeply impacted by this case that she decided to keep visiting this little baby in the hospital. And her husband decided to join as well. And they've been sort of just spending time with this little baby, and I think giving the baby a bit of love. To it came into the world in terrible circumstances, and it needs to know that it is loved. So, you know, a beautiful story that went viral this week, and it shows a different side to our SAPS, to what we normally see in the news.
6: And then another amazing baby story. There was one last week that you told us about where the nurses delivered a baby in Checkers.
0: Listen, it's, yeah, just incredible.
6: And now a petrol attendant has delivered a baby during a night shift.
0: So, man, this is the it's been the craziest sort of 10 days with these baby stories, but it seems to be prevalent in our news. And this is incredible. 21-year-old petrol attendant, Chevin Abrahams, he wants to be a paramedic. So that's what he's sort of dreaming of becoming in his life. And a pregnant woman arrived at the station in active labor. And they didn't have time to reach the hospital, so he stepped right in and he helped bring a healthy baby into the world before those paramedics arrived. The story has gone viral around South Africa, and a crowdfunding campaign was launched. So the Cool Story Brew, who we know on social media, shares a lot of good news stories. The crowdfunding campaign formed part of what he was doing. They wanted to raise 50,000 rand to help him become a paramedic, to support him in his studies. And the public response has been overwhelming. When we published the story, it was at 62,000 rand. And right before the show, I went and checked, and it's on 75,000 rand. So South Africans are still giving back to this hero that helped deliver a baby.
6: Very cool, very cool. We are very good at Back a Buddy campaigns. Tell us about the elderly woman who was robbed on her way to church. Somehow this is a good news story.
0: It is a good news story. So an elderly woman was attacked in Clarence while she was on her way to church. And the robber had sort of grabbed her handbag and he attacked her and he started running. And there was a little restaurant that's there called, I think it's Naked is how you would say it. But three employees from that restaurant heard her screams and they immediately jumped into action. They chased after the robber. The robber got so frightened that he dropped the bag. It sounds like something out of a movie. They didn't manage to catch him, but they did see who it was. So they got her bag back with everything in it. And because they had seen who it was, the police were able to apprehend the robber. So all good. And the elderly woman who was attacked, she's doing a lot better. She's with her family. And she just was shouting from the rooftops to thank these three incredible heroes that helped her.
6: Oh, amazing, amazing. Thank you, Brent, for always bringing us such good news stories. Are you ready to run Comrades this weekend?
0: Oh, no, I can't even run my bath water. That's not for me. My dad, I must do a shout out. So to this Comrades, I think, is the 99th Comrades that we're having. And my dad, who no longer runs, he ran 30 of them. So he ran for me.
6: Amazing. Well done. Well, it's always one of the best news stories in South Africa, seeing everybody get out and running Comrades. I will not be joining them either. But thanks so much for bringing us such good news, Brent.
0: Always, Mads. And as I say every Friday, wishing you only good things.
6: Only good things. Brent Lindekoe, the good things guy, wrapping up the week for us.
3: The Midday Report.
6: Well, thank you very much for joining us today. The Midlanga Commission still underway. We still have the witness with amnesia on the witness stand, trying to remember lots of different messages that he sent to a police source. So keep watching that this afternoon. If you are running Comrades this weekend, all the best. Good luck. Good luck to Clement Magnatella and good luck to the rest of you as well.
3: You can't call in,
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2: Good evening to you, Ryan, also to your listeners.
1: All right, so why is investing in employees a critical step for SME growth? Why is it that you need to get a certain type of employee? It's not just numbers.
2: Yeah, I think we often think of wages, salaries, people costs as an expense on the income statement, and technically that's probably correct in terms of the accounting treatment and recognition, but maybe through a different lens. I think if you start to look at your employee base as a resource, and if you plow effort, skills, support, training, investment into that resource, it could be a resource that actually creates value rather than just seeing it as an expense on the income statement. So I think those employers who recognize that, who take the time to invest, who provide the support and effort into improving, enhancing employees in terms of skills and knowledge, tend to reap the rewards of bigger value, more value, and business growth.
1: Right, I'm going to jump right towards AI because it's looking at me at the moment. Obviously, if you do go and employ someone and they're skilled in AI, you can reduce a head count and you can get a better productivity out. Are you finding that?
2: Yes, I think there's two ways to look at it. On the one hand, yes, there is a bit of AI anxiety, if I can put it that way, amongst employees. Is this new technology going to replace me? But it could also be about I can do double the output with technology. So it really depends on the employer's strategy. But I think if you find yourself in an employment position where your employer is seeking to double the output using AI or technology, your ability to work with that and your ability to upskill yourself to be able to do that is really, really important. And if you do that, you find yourself in a position where you are more flexible in terms of the roles that you can play. And also, rather than being replaced by AI, working with it could also put you in a better position and an elevated position in an organization.
1: Right, let's change tack a little bit. So we just go back to employees. Does it come down to even a psychometric test? Looking at a person you're going to hire and you're thinking, I need somebody who's special. I don't need someone who's going to do 9 to 5. I need somebody else. Is that what it takes?
2: Yes, I think character is one thing. Commitment is one thing. I think employers are tending to look for a broader skill set, one that's agile, one because roles are evolving by the day with technology evolving. So sometimes different skills are needed, and your evolution as an employee is important. So if you are quite confined in your skill base, you may find yourself struggling in terms of moving with the employee in terms of how they grow, shape, change, evolve. And I think agility is becoming more and more needed in terms of an employee skill base, not just what you have, but also your ability to learn, upskill yourself within a relatively short period of time.
1: Yeah. So it's looking for like a special person. It's also looking for, I would think, multi-skilling. You need somebody who can do not just one job, who can do a few jobs. And it's not because you're writing it into the employment contract, you're doing it that way. You just want somebody who's going to go the extra mile.
2: No, agreed. And once again, you can't ignore the way technology has evolved. I think historically, we've kind of coupled headcount with output. And technology is starting to break that mold where one headcount could produce multiples of output if used correctly with technology. So I think that's the way the world's moving at the moment. So once again, position yourself well by having the skills that are agile, that allows you to do multiple things, that creates opportunity for you to do create multiple outputs using technology rather than one head equals 10 boxes.
1: Yeah.
2: It could now be one head equals 100 boxes if you are using the right tools. And I think that's where the world is starting to change, looking into the future.
1: Jeremy, just thinking about that, one of the biggest problems I've had in my career is training youngsters to be journalists. And you do that. You really train them up and they become absolute superstars. And then they leave you. They go somewhere else and you see them or hear them at another radio station. Do you need to lock in your employees saying, I've identified you, you're the right person, but I'm going to keep you? Or is that even possible?
2: No, of course, retention is significant, but they feel a bit better that you've now also contributed to the economic output of the country in a different way. So hopefully they are still very productive. But yes, retention is important. High staff turnover can be costly. Retraining, recruitment costs can become quite significant. You lose institutional knowledge. So I think mapping out a career path with some milestones, recognizing the good performers, investing in their well-being, all of those kinds of things. Staff want to be happy in the environment. Monetary reward will only take you so far, but there needs to be more than that in order to retain them. And in my view, well, by and large, if you retain staff, they will generally tend to be more valuable, more productive in your organization.
1: Right. So if you're an employer and you're listening to this interview and you're looking at employing staff, take us through some of the, I don't know, the characteristics, the factors that you need to identify in a person when employing them, because you can give them every test in the world. And let's be honest about it. Somebody can cheat that test. So what should they look out for?
2: Yes, no, that's true. You have a very limited time to really try and get to know someone. But I think

0: achieve what they have. It's a good test of character, but it's not one single thing. It's how all the dots connect. The psychometric test together with the history, the psychometric test together with the references, the psychometric test together with the physical interview or virtual interview. So there are tools, but not one tool is ever going to give you the answer. And even with all these tools, we still get it wrong. But more and more, especially in the recruitment space, there are actually really good, even AI tools now being used in the recruitment process. But to me, grit, character, commitment, track record, hunger, you generally get a good sense of that over and above the more formal tools. But I maintain it's a collective assessment of all of those things that should give you a pretty warm feeling before you appoint someone.
1: All right, so final question. There's always been that three-month probation period. Is it still needed? Do you need to have those 3 months, or do you know right away? Is it necessary?
0: Yes, I think the 3 months goes both ways, in fact. It's a probation period that's called many things, but it's as much for the employer as it is for the employee to make sure there's a good fit. As I mentioned, it's a really short period in which you try and get to know somebody, and the real test is actually on the job, in the environment, understanding what the culture is like, how well do you fit. So those 3 months are crucial. Only if, Ray, there's a review after the 3 months to really understand. So the 3 months is actually not much value unless you sit down with the appointee after 3 months and say, okay, this is how we see it. This is how we've experienced you. How do you feel? Where can we improve? Are you getting the support? That's actually where the value lies, rather than just having a 3 month probation period in your employment contract.
1: Gosh, it's so complex. It really is. Jeremy Lang, thank you so much. Managing Director at Business Partners Limited. And it's a really, really, really sometimes slippery slope when employing somebody and it turns out they're just not the person you thought they were.
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3: Let's walk the talk.

0: whose legacy will linger for generations to come. Author and art journalist Percy Mabandu says Ibrahim's passing will leave the industry poorer, describing him as inimitable.
1: Abdul Ibrahim was a great musician, a fantastic martial artist, and a great statesman of the craft. He lived his life as a global thinker. His contributions go beyond the world of music. He was a shaper of a cultural heritage that made South Africa unique, that made us visible in the world, and made our pain through the apartheid years visible and audible in the world.
0: Some Malawian nationals seeking repatriation from South Africa have called on their government to expedite the process. This comes as the June 30th deadline by Civic Movement March in March draws nearer for undocumented migrants to leave the country. Thousands of Malawians have been camped at Sherwood Hall in Durban since last week, pleading to be transported back to their home country. Nhlanhla Mabaso reports.
2: As Home Affairs officials continue to process the group of undocumented foreign nationals in order to transport them back to Malawi, some of them say the process is taking longer than expected. The group includes elderly people, pregnant women and children. EWN spoke to Muft Suleiman, who is holding his six-month-old daughter in his hands, covering her with a small blanket in the chilly weather. Says he was hoping he would be prioritized for the sake of his baby.
3: From Saturday until now, is my wife, they never come out the name, but I got a baby, small baby. Is my baby, she got 6 months, but until I'm suffering until now, I don't know what's going on, but only God should know.
2: Meanwhile, Kenneth Alicia says while they are willing to go, their government is rather slow in dealing with the issue at hand.
4: The government make arrangement for the transport from here to Malawi, but the bus is coming slow.
2: Over 40 Home Affairs officials have been deployed to process the migrants. Nhlanhla Mabaso, Eyewitness News, Durban.
0: Cape Town Mayoral Committee Member for Safety and Security, JP Smith, is preparing legal action against the Minister of Police and the SAPS over a raid on his office. Smith's attorney, Simon Dippener, says the lawsuit follows a search and seizure operation that was later declared unconstitutional, unlawful and invalid by the Western Cape High Court. Dippener says the claim will center on the impact of the raid on Smith, including an alleged invasion of privacy, damage to his reputation and dignity, and disruption of his public duties. He says the amount of damages being sought has not yet been finalized. Ntuthuzelo Nene reports.
5: JP Smith's lawyer, Simon Dippener, says they have already served formal notice on the state that they intend to pursue legal action. However, court papers have not yet been filed. He says they are still gathering evidence and consulting experts before deciding how much compensation they will seek. He says a raid can create public suspicion and damage a person's reputation long before any evidence is tested in court. Smith's lawyer argues that the issue is not the investigation itself, but that the case is about the consequences of state power being used unlawfully. He says that while the High Court has now ruled the warrants unlawful, the reputational damage caused by the operation has not simply disappeared. He also points out that Smith was never arrested or charged in connection with the investigation and continues to deny any wrongdoing. Ntuthuzelo Nene, Eyewitness News.
0: And Vision Group is in talks with the Industrial Development Corporation as it seeks to help rescue struggling sugar producer Tongaat Hulett from liquidation. The company recently acquired the right to collect 11.7 billion rand in debt owed by Tongaat Hulett and has offered the IDC an equity stake in the business in exchange for additional funding. The deal would inject more capital to the sugar producer and support efforts to keep the company afloat. Annelita van der Zee reports.
6: According to a report by Bloomberg, Vision Group shareholder Robert Gumede said in exchange for the funding, the IDC could also take equity across the group, which includes operations in Zimbabwe, Mozambique and Botswana. The talks come as South Africa recently agreed on a sugar master plan aimed at restructuring the industry and protecting farmers from global price fluctuations. This comes ahead of Tongaat Hulett's liquidation hearing, scheduled to start on the 17th of June. The administrators of the business could consider withdrawing the liquidation filings once a deal with the IDC can be reached. Annelita van der Zee, Eyewitness News.
0: And in your weather, a partly cloudy youth day in store for Gauteng on Tuesday, Joburg dropping to overnight lows of 6 degrees, peaking at highs of 17, Pretoria a low of 7 and a high of 19, Vereeniging 3 and 19 degrees. Cape Town can expect clear skies with a gentle southeaster at a low of 10 and a high of 18. That's a wrap of your Eyewitness News.
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9: It's 13 minutes after 9 o'clock. Welcome back to 702 Weekend Breakfast with Mikok Simhlongo. Time for us to talk the future of, and we're talking the future of AI. Always interesting developments in that space. This week we're looking at Anthropic. They have offered a safe version of one of the artificial intelligence models, saying, for instance, it can't be used for cyber attacks. So we'll look at that. We'll also look at an interesting piece published in the New Yorker, I think it was, that said, maybe AI doesn't steal your job, doesn't replace you, but it will certainly transform your job. But what does that mean? We're joined, as always, by our resident expert. He's Chief Data and Analytics Officer at FNB Risk. He's the author of two books you must read, African Artificial Intelligence and Sovereign Artificial Intelligence. Dr. Mark Nasila joins us in studio. Dr. Nasila, good morning.
10: Good morning, Googs.
9: How are you?
10: Fine, thank you.
9: The last time I saw you, you were completing Hyrox again.
10: Yes,
9: Joburg.
10: Again.
9: How are you feeling?
10: I'm feeling very good.
9: Yeah?
10: You know, Hyrox changes you and changes you forever. So,
9: right.
10: Yes.
9: Your next one's in August. That's in August, Cape Town again.
10: In Cape Town.
9: Are you going to do the Joburg one in November?
10: I will decide after the Cape Town one.
9: Right.
10: Yes.
9: Okay.
10: For now, we have to focus on the next one.
9: Okay. I'm thinking of doing the November one. And I know it's entirely your influence, because I was like, Dr. Nasila did it. Maybe I must try and just see how far I get, right? Like, and I have people around me who also want to do it. And I thought they'd say, oh, no, that's ridiculous. Don't do that. Anyway, they've all said yes, so...
10: You should.
9: I might do it.
10: You should.
9: I'm terrified. I'm 100%
10: You'll
9: terrified.
10: You'll feel so accomplished.
9: Really?
10: I promise you.
9: Okay. Yeah. Okay, I'm adding it to my list. Thank you for the inspiration.
10: Thank you.
9: So, we're hearing Anthropic. They are the creators of Claude. And Claude is quite... It's one of the more powerful AI models. I remember reading a piece in the New Yorker that said, Claude isn't quite AI. It's not quite... conscious, it's something in the middle because of how powerful it is. And we've seen companies, AI companies, learn in real time how their products can be used. We've spoken about this. Grok, when it initially launched, that's Twitter or X's AI, it was being used to sexual assault people. So people saying to Grok, you know, remove the skirt or remove this top. And so they had to kind of change its coding. Claude, we saw, has been, it was able to find vulnerabilities in security systems. And so now we're hearing from Anthropic that they're releasing, I guess, a kiddie-proofed version of Claude to the public. There is the more powerful one that's upgraded, but we're not going to get that one. So what do we know about Claude Mythos and also Claude Fable 5?
10: Googs, Anthropic released Mythos, or spoke about Mythos a few months ago.
9: Mm-hmm.
10: But it's not just the general type of AI platform. It represents a new general leap in AI reasoning.
9: Right.
10: Just to give it more context, you know, when you look at other AI platforms, these platforms break down projects into small steps.
9: Mm-hmm.
10: Mythos operates autonomously. It can plan, run for hours by itself. And it uses persistent memory to keep on checking its work.
9: Right.
10: And that's what makes it very dangerous. It's famously, you know, been spoken about as a software that could help find vulnerabilities.
9: Mm-hmm.
10: And because of that, Anthropic felt that it's too dangerous to actually release it, because it could be used to aid cyber attackers, because they would use it to explore vulnerabilities.
9: Yeah.
10: But it could also be used to aid bioweapon research.
9: Right.
10: And because of that, they've gone and come back with Fable 5, which is a safe version of Mythos. They're both the same models, but
9: right.
10: they've just they've engineered guardrails
9: right
10: on protecting the users as well as protecting itself from any form of attack.
9: Right.
10: Yes.
9: And so what makes the one that the public will have access to safer than the one, because there is the, I guess, not so restricted, not so kiddie-proofed version. What makes this one, the one that we as the public or the public can access, what makes it safe? What can't you do with this AI?
10: So they say, for example, they've put in controls against prompts that explore to, you know, intrude it.
9: Okay.
10: So you're not just able to prompt it and attack it. They've also loosened a bit of requirements around storing data. So the first version Mythos required you to upload your data and retain it for 30 days,
9: right?
10: Which was a major concern around privacy. But more importantly, it's basically just the ability to misuse it is a bit protected.
9: Uh-huh.
10: But also it's a bit controversial because if the same base model has those risks and vulnerabilities,
9: mm-hmm.
10: do you think just having controls is safe enough? So there's a bit of concern about, you know, the same model has still the dangers. These controls might not be good enough to actually protect society.
9: Right.
10: Yes.
9: You mentioned one of the things that makes this version quite interesting, that makes Mythos interesting. A, it is autonomous. Then you use an interesting phrase for me. It has persistent memory. What does that mean?
10: It means because of its ability to run by itself,
9: mm-hmm.
10: it keeps on processing data, ingesting information, and rerunning models, and keeps on looking for a target until it finds it without human involvement.
9: Right.
10: And that means that in that process, it actually keeps on using a lot of computing memory.
9: Okay.
10: Yes. And that actually makes it very expensive. In fact, the reports we're getting is that Fable costs double the amount it costs one of their previous, Cloud's previous version.
9: Right.
10: It costs about $10 million to input tokens and $50 million to output tokens.
9: Sure.
10: And that's a cost. It's you know, which we do feel that the reason for creating this public version Fable is more economically driven to cover these costs.
9: Right. Yeah. And so does then persistent memory allow, would it be the same thing? So when you say persistent memory and you explain it, I'm kind of thinking as you type something or write something, will you go back and check and you read it to see, does it make sense? Have I missed anything? Are there any errors? Is that similar? Obviously, it is an AI. It can't think. But is that kind of what persistent memory does, where it checks its own work?
10: Exactly.
9: Ah.
10: Exactly. Yes. So if you go to ChatGPT or you go to Gemini, you'll split your prompts into many micro prompts.
9: Right.
10: And you keep on following up your prompt until you get an answer. But when it comes to this one, it actually does that autonomously. And when you just look at the performances and the scoring, you know, Fable, just on coding tasks, it scores about 80%. Cloud's Opus, which is one of their previous models, scores 69%,
9: mm-hmm.
10: while GPT, OpenAI, scores 58.6%. You can see that it's almost about 20% margin of performance improvement.
9: Right. Yeah.
10: Yes.
9: And so Anthropic releasing this particular version to the public, is this an example of kind of, you often talk about we need to be building in, not as an afterthought, but as we create these models, we need to be building in the safeguards, the protection. So kind of scenario planning, how could this be used? Who could exploit this? Who could unintentionally use this? Is what Anthropic has done with Mythos, is this an example of that? Are they now building in security before they release the thing, before it is exploited?
10: Yes, they're trying to engineer safety. They're trying to make sure the vulnerabilities that are identified are not exposing risks to society. But also, they do realize that for them to actually get buy-in from society and the wider community, they have to make sure that it's safe. I think when Mythos was released, the whole financial institutions and regulators across the world were very concerned because cybersecurity and cyber risks have been a topical already. And now we know that criminals have always get access to such a tool. It's going to expose a lot of systems, processes, customer, or even organization data.
9: Yeah. Are we going to start seeing this kind of, I guess, engineering of safety from more companies? I know Anthropic did also have that run-in with the White House. It was the White House, hey, that wanted to use Claude. And then Anthropic wasn't happy with Claude being used for military action. And so there was a bit of a, you know, a fallout with Anthropic and the White House. But could we see other developers, other companies developing models doing a similar thing where they think about what are the vulnerabilities? Can we build protections in for them before we release the model?
10: So from what we understand, the original Mythos is still being used by the American government. And they've restricted it to biomedical researchers as well as certain critical infrastructure. But, you know, what Anthropic have done here, which is very smart, is the ability to reroute users to the Claude Opus in case they feel that there's something suspicious based on the controls they have. And this means that they are setting up a new way of creating safe artificial intelligence.
9: Right.
10: It's actually a good progress. But the question remains, if a technology already has certain risks, are controls enough to protect society?
9: Right.
10: Why would you even have it out there at the same place
9: right.
10: in the first place?
9: And then what does this mean for legislators? Currently, when we talk about engineering safety, we're talking about the companies themselves, the companies developing them. But, you know, so far we haven't really seen, you know, the role of legislators. Is there a role for governments in this engineering of safety, or is it mainly on the companies?
10: So I read an article the other day that actually regulators are already engaging with Anthropic on understanding these capabilities. They are engaging with them, understanding where it could work for them, how they could work together. We know very well regulators always and governments depend on the private sector and collaborate with them. But I do think we'll wait and see what happens because there's been like a step-by-step release of this technology. Now we've got Fable 5, which is being released to the public. Probably through some of the lessons that will come out of it, we're going to see whether regulators are going to partner directly with Anthropic and set regulatory standards from the lessons learned.
9: Yeah.
10: Or will they use lessons from private sector institutions, especially like, for example, the finance sector, which is leading with the use of AI. Mm-hmm. They will definitely want to leverage this technology to do things like red teaming, understand its own vulnerabilities.
9: Yeah.
10: Yes.
9: Okay.
10: Yeah.
9: Let's shift our attention to jobs. So it's been interesting. Initially, when kind of the boom started, I know Sam Altman was quoted, he's head of OpenAI. He said last year, a lot of jobs will go away. But it seems there's a bit of a shift in that discourse. The CEO of NVIDIA, he said AI is creating jobs. And he even went as far as saying, anyone who's saying that AI is wiping out jobs is scaring people. So there seems to have been a bit of a shift in kind of how we talk about jobs. Just this week, Meta CEO Mark Zuckerberg, he acknowledged that they made mistakes during their AI transformation. So Meta went through a huge restructuring. They laid off 8,000 people. There's now leaked memos coming out of Meta with staff being unhappy about how it was done, etc. And so he admits, he was quoted as saying, given the complexity of these changes, we've made mistakes and we will certainly make more. I don't want to overcompromise because the world is changing in ways that are out of our control. But it's interesting. There's been the shift. Initially, there was a bit of doom and gloom. AI is going to take your job. Now it's kind of maybe AI won't take it. Maybe AI will reshape it. And even companies like Meta are saying, we made some mistakes in our AI transformation. Is it now we're kind of learning in, or we've learned in real time the limitations of AI? Because it's not just Meta that restructured, fired thousands of people and then realized, oh, wait, we need those people back.
10: Gogs, this is a leadership strategic dilemma, but at the same time, it's to some extent good news for people out there, because even Gartner predicts by this time next year, 50% of all these layoffs that happened, people will be actually be getting back to their jobs, because organizations are realizing this technology has serious limitations. Studies have shown that, you know, out of all these layoffs that happened, you know, in the first few months of this year, only 2% of them were related to AI taking away tasks or even taking away jobs.
9: Right.
10: But the biggest lesson we're learning is that becoming AI-enabled is not just about passively overlaying technology. It's about understanding the limitations of this technology, where it works, how it changes processes, there's data complexities involved. And therefore, it's fully 100% agree. It's not about AI taking away your job. It's about transforming how you work.
9: Right.
10: And organizations must build and empower people within their capacity to, you know, work with this technology. Let the technology do the hard work.
9: Right.
10: While you make sure that people are focused on, you know, applying knowledge and building on productivity.
9: So less about, because it seemed in the beginning, one of the ways in which AI was being deployed was to cut costs. Because there's this idea that humans are expensive. You need to pay a human a salary. In some instances, you pay them benefits, etc. Humans get sick. And it was thought that, well, technology doesn't get sick, right? Like the robot in Switzerland, Mona. Mona didn't need rest. She could just work on her own. But now we're learning that actually deploying AI and cutting your staff doesn't save you money. Because that seemed to be the kind of the number one thing. It was faster, it was quicker, it was cheaper. So deploy AI and reduce the wage bill, essentially. But we're learning that there hasn't been that big a saving.
10: In fact, what we're also learning is that actually AI is more expensive than humans.
9: Right.
10: Microsoft, just in the last 2 weeks, decided to stop the use of some of the engineers using their cloud platform because... Right. It was costing them up to $2,000 a month for a license. Uber, their president reported that they exhausted their annual budget in the first 3 months of the year. By April, the budget was already gone.
9: Yeah.
10: And it's more about redesigning how organizations work. And I've seen this firsthand. I mean, in my risk function, where due diligence analysts leverage AI-generated reports to actually make decisions. Mm. It is more about them working with the technology, where the technology does the aggregation of information, writing of reports, but people make decisions. People are the ones that, you know, provide context on the information aggregated.
9: Right.
10: And therefore, it's more about the new skills paradox, where we're saying, empower people with skills of the future so that they can exercise human intelligence, whether it's coding, leveraging AI for tasks like advice and things like that.
9: So AI is less of this kind of looming threat, but for those who can figure it out or can leverage it, it can be the thing that helps you do your job better, as opposed to the thing that's going to replace you at work.
10: Exactly. And someone used this analogy. It's the tool that comes to take away your busy work.
9: Right.
10: And allows you to exercise your human skills.
9: Right.
10: Yeah.
9: So should we still be afraid of AI? There was a bit of like, AI is going to come steal your lunch. Now it's like, maybe it won't, but I'm not entirely sure what the future looks like still.
10: So that part is... very, I would say it's a bit controversial. Mm-hmm. You could develop strategies that allow people to work with AI, and Harvard studies have proved that if you actually implement AI correctly, you actually create more work. So you create more opportunities, not just in managing the AI itself, but also in unlocking capacity that could be used in driving creativity in other areas.
9: Right.
10: A company called IKEA is an example. It's a furniture company, which basically some of its advisors on the floor were actually repurposed, because the chatbot was developed to do the same thing much, much better. But because of its futuristic thinking,
9: right,
10: they developed a whole new advice business, which AI could not do. And today they generate about $1.4 billion a year from new business.
9: Mm-hmm.
10: So this is almost, I would say it's a strategy. It's done by design and should be part of a strategy of what businesses must think about.
9: Yeah.
10: As opposed to just falling into what we call the productivity trap, where you just automate things and do this. The AI does the same thing people are doing, but just faster.
9: Right.
10: Yeah.
9: Which also then becomes, I mean, we're talking about this, that productivity trap, where you kind of deploy AI, you reduce your staff, which also then by extension reduces your consumer base, your customer base.
10: Exactly. And to me, while in the short term, AI will automate and, you know, you'll see a bit of reduction of cost and stuff. In the long term, we even talked about the risks to the economy and the risks of how things will work in the future, where if you reduce involvement of people in the economy, then organizations will start losing profits because they depend on the same people to make purchases and of their products and services.
9: Yeah.
10: And it's about rethinking how things work, redesigning the human-machine relationship, making sure we can explore what people are good at that the technology is not good at, and basically allow the technology to do what it's supposed to do.
9: Mm.
10: Yes.
9: Dr. Nasila, always a great pleasure chatting to you. Thank you so much for your time.
10: Thank you so much, and appreciate the conversation again.
9: We'll do this again next week because you were away last week. So we have 2 weeks of the future of AI. So we'll see you next week.
10: Thank you so much, Pete.
9: That is Chief Data and Analytics Officer at FNB Risk. He's also an author. His books are African Artificial Intelligence and Sovereign AI. Dr. Mark Nasila joining us in studio, and we'll do this again next week. Coming up, we speak about the memoir written by Soweto-born a BBC journalist and broadcaster. Her name is Lebo Diseko. The book is called House at 6001. There's a memoir about her family growing up in apartheid, during apartheid, and particularly 1976, June 16 in Soweto. We'll speak to Lebo in the Literature Corner. But first, it's 25 minutes before 10 o'clock. Let's check in with your latest Eyewitness News Sport with Anthony Teixeira.
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13: Time for The Naked Scientist with Dr. Chris Smith, 011-883-0702 in the WhatsApp line, 072-702-1702. As I like to do when we kick off with Dr. Chris, is to ask him something just based on the conversation we've been having. Doctor, happy Monday. I hope you are well. We were chatting earlier around alcohol, fetal alcohol spectrum disorder, and I was curious if there would ever come a time where alcohol would be an option or something could be there that could prevent the damage that alcohol does to a fetus when a woman is pregnant. I mean, I'm not sure if there was a time where coffee was just a no-no and then they're like, you can have two cups, that's actually okay.
14: Yeah, I think it's the other way around with this, to be honest with you. People used to say, well, a little bit's probably okay. But we're getting round to the point where we realize that with alcohol, you need a very, very little bit. And even that's probably too much. Coffee, very different ballgame. And the data there is very much, it's an association. There's no causal relationship between coffee, caffeine, and outcomes in pregnancy. There are associations. But with alcohol, we can honestly say the damage that it does is causal. And usually people don't just have little tiny amounts. Usually the people who have a problem tend to have quite an entrenched habit.
13: Mm.
14: So really it's easier, because it's easy to slip up with booze. It's easier to say to people, just avoid it. In the same way as we say to people, there are certain foods that you should avoid when you're pregnant. There are certain drinks that you should avoid when you're pregnant. And that's an alcoholic drink, because it probably does do damage to the developing baby, especially early on during pregnancy when all the major organ systems are forming, the brain is forming. Alcohol is a toxin. An adult body deals with it because it's metabolically equipped to do so. But a developing baby, because the cells and tissues are so fast growing, they are so much more vulnerable, and it probably does have an impact. But on top of that is going to be the social milieu, of course. A person who drinks very heavily when they're pregnant, probably that's a suboptimal environment for a child to be born into and grow up in. So there are some additional sort of surrounding environmental factors to consider, which we're never going to get away from those, whether a person chooses not to drink or not. So that's also got to be considered in the equation.
13: So what happens then, doctor, if, let's say, a woman who has been drinking, let's say addiction level of drinking, alcoholism drinking, finds out she's pregnant and then completely stops? Are there risks to that withdrawal to the fetus?
14: Well, if a person is addicted to alcohol, regardless of whether they're a man or a woman, it's the one drug that if you stop that suddenly and you have an alcohol dependency problem, it can actually kill you. There's no other drug of addiction which, if you stop, will kill you. Alcohol often does. And the reason for this is that alcohol potentiates the action of all of the inhibitory nerve transmitter chemicals in your brain. And to the extent that if you use alcohol heavily, your brain compensates by down-tuning or turning down the level of the inhibitory signals so that you can function. If you then remove that suppressive effect of alcohol for a while, your brain is therefore under-inhibited, and it can go into states of overexcitation, and you can fit. And one of the things we worry about in a person who's been a heavy drinker is whether or not they might be at risk of fitting. So alongside the nutritional deficiencies and difficulties that crop up with heavy sustained drinking, we also worry about a person going into status epilepticus, a state of uncontrolled, unceasing fitting. And we give people drugs to damp down the activity in the nervous system in the short term while their brain resets itself. So you must never, if you've been a really heavy drinker, you must never stop all of a sudden without some help and guidance and support, because this can lead to a life-threatening situation. And it's the only drug that will actually do that to you, with very few exceptions. But if a person is in a situation where they have been an entrenched long-term drinker and then they stop and they do it carefully, then that's always going to be better than continuing to drink. You can't argue that because I've always done it, I should carry on doing it. Yet anything that's less than you were doing has got to be a good thing. And so therefore, a person cutting down or cutting right back, or ideally stopping when they're pregnant with help, as I've just outlined, that's going to have a much better outcome. It doesn't matter when you stop. You can't just say, well, it's too late, the horse has bolted. You should stop as soon as you can, because you will almost certainly do better by your developing baby than if you don't stop drinking.
13: And some of those people aren't believed when they say, my doctor said if I stop, I'll get sick. But I guess it is, if you are intending to quit, do it under some kind of medical supervision.
14: That's right. Do it carefully. Do it under supervision, because you don't want to be in a position where you develop a fitting situation and there's no one around to help you and you could die. And that's arguably far worse for you and the baby, because if you'd carried on, at least you would both be alive. But there's no ideal here. And the best option really is not to find yourself in that position in the first place.
13: All right, here are some of your questions that are coming through. Lebogile, please ask the Naked Scientist whether the heat shields on a spacecraft are used on the return path to Earth only. This is from Thabang in Vanderbijl Park.
14: Yeah, they are. This is obviously in reference to the recent Artemis mission, which splashed back down a month or so back into the ocean. And it did so having come through the Earth's atmosphere at incredibly high speed. When it returned from the Earth, it was traveling, when it returned from its trip around the moon, it was traveling at a ferocious speed and then runs into Earth's atmosphere, which has the effect of being compressed in front of the shield, because any object that's running into a gas, even a rarefied gas like the outer reaches of Earth's atmosphere, is having a compressing effect on the gas. And this leads to a process called adiabatic heating. And it's exactly the same principle that your diesel engine in your car is igniting fuel by compressing air. When you do work against air, you push the gas molecules together. This gives them energy. And if they have more energy, they have more heat. And that's why the air in front of anything coming in from space, going very fast, gets very hot, because you're compressing the air, you're making it get hotter, and you're making the thing it's in contact with glow hot, which is why a shooting star, a meteor coming in from space, glows for that same reason. The heat shield on the front of the spacecraft is there to deflect the air, to absorb that energy and burn off, because by burning off the heat shield, you are not burning off the spacecraft, but you are dissipating that heat energy that would otherwise be building up against the spacecraft and doing damage, weakening the material, softening the material so it was more likely to break up. That's what the heat shield does. It's not needed on the way out of the Earth's atmosphere because they're not going that fast in the Earth's atmosphere. They only pick up that speed later on their way out to the moon and then back towards the Earth. So the energy needs to be ditched as they come home rather than on the outward leg.
13: Sure, we need to take a quick break. And from Santon, we see you. I see your messages and your voice notes.
12: 702.
11: The Naked Scientist.
13: 8 minutes to 3 o'clock. We continue with the Naked Scientist. 011-883-0702 in the WhatsApp line. 072-702-1702. And from Santon, go ahead.
15: Good afternoon.
13: Yes.
15: I am very, very interested to find out what the good doctor has to say about a nation like the Italian people who drink alcohol every day of their lives.
13: Mm.
15: I was brought up, I was adopted by an Italian family, and my parents opened bottles of wine at every meal, every day. Does this mean that all the Italian babies are fetal? Alcoholic syndrome babies? That's question number one. Question number two is, how, if you drink alcohol like that on a daily basis, how do you get off it safely without having seizures?
13: Sure. And I think that is, a doctor did touch on that, but doctor, maybe you can focus on the question just around a country like Italy where people drink every day.
14: Yeah. The answer is, Anne, that wine is not today what it was in yesteryear, the first point. Wines have got a lot stronger. And historically, what people would call wine would have been about 8 to 10% alcohol. Today, routinely, we're seeing 14, 15% alcohol on the shelves. Number of reasons for that. Tastes have changed. That's first point. Second point is the weather has changed. We're also seeing hotter, drier summers. These make the grapes smaller. So although they're still laden with sugar, they've got less water to dilute it. So the juice you get has a higher sugar burden concentration. Therefore, it ferments to a wine with a higher strength of alcohol. And the yeasts that they're using tend to be more alcohol tolerant. So you will produce stronger wines. And this means that, therefore, a person drinking a glass of wine today is having a bigger dose of alcohol than perhaps 30, 40 years ago. That's the first point. Second point is also, it comes down to the dose. If you have a thimbleful of wine, it's going to dilute out into absolutely nothing. If you drink habitually and heavily and expose yourself to large amounts of wine at the sorts of strengths we're seeing today, the dose is the poison. And the more of it there is, the greater the risk. And so as a result, the risk has shifted these days up a bit from historically. So-called subscribers to the Mediterranean diet, people around the Mediterranean basin, including Italians, the Spanish, South France, they tend to eat a diet which does include a modicum of alcoholic beverages, small glass of red wine or whatever, but also a lot of other things like antioxidants and so on. So this comes down to that point I made about the fact that there's also an environmental consideration here. It is not just a mum who is drinking very heavily, which contributes to the bad outcomes with alcohol in pregnancy and in early life. If you have a family where a person is drinking very heavily, there are probably other things going wrong in that person's life, which mean that their environment that they're providing for a baby to grow up in is not optimal compared to someone who, just because of the way of life, drinks a small amount of alcohol now and then, but also eats very well, eats very healthily, Mediterranean diet, high in antioxidants, lots of fruits and vegetables, et cetera, et cetera. You can see why there would be an additional factor under certain circumstances. So it's not as simple as just you drink bad, don't drink good. It's more nuanced than that. On your other point, I did mention that when we admit people to hospital with a history of heavy alcohol intake, we would A, supplement them for some of the vitamins, especially the B vitamins that they're likely to have been missing from their diet because of alcohol use. And secondly, we give people a drug. Usually we give them a drug a bit like diazepam. It's a benzodiazepine, which reduces the excitability of certain parts of the brain. And this reduces the risk of fitting while the danger window closes, until that person is free of alcohol and their brain has reset the chemical balance that would make them at risk of having a fit.
13: All right, thank you so much for that question. Here is a voice note.
16: Hi, Lebo. I just want to find out from the Naked Scientist, how is Ebola virus born? How did it originate? Or how, because it comes and goes, how does it originate? Or how was it originated?
14: Brilliant question, and so good. I made a program about it last week, and if you go to nakedscientist.com/podcast, you'll find the program all about the origins of Ebola, where it came from in the first place, and what causes it to emerge and cause outbreaks in humans. Ebola is a virus that is not a human infection. It is a zoonotic infection. In other words, it's an animal infection that periodically jumps the species barrier, gets into people, but then may spread among people. So there are a number of reasons why you get outbreaks. You've got to get the thing into people in the first place. And this probably happens because the natural host of Ebola is a bat. And because populations are rising, cities are springing up, cities are growing larger. And this is bringing people into conflict with nature, where people rub up against bats in the wild. They may acquire those infections from the bats. And this is because in certain areas, people use bats as a source of food. In other places, animals use bats as a source of food. And people then use those animals as a source of food, which means the virus can get out of those animals into a person. People then take their infection back to their town or city, and they come into contact with lots of other people, and they then spread it. And because we've got a bigger population and a more mobile population now, and we tend to see bigger outbreaks more quickly, which is why all these emerging infections are happening with greater frequency and greater intensity.
13: Thank you so much, Dr. Chris Smith. Thank you so, so much for that question. Back together next.
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18: This is the time of the week where we do something that we call your house, your home. We look at all sorts of aspects of the way in which we live. It could be, and the place where we live, it could be legal stuff like rental sales. It could be things about collective living and the disputes that often happen when people are living in a shared space and sharing different amenities. There's decorating. And today there is that thing that we talk about every year, but to my impression, at least, we do so little about. It's cold and people say, why don't we make the house a little bit warmer? And then you think, it's already June and there's only July, and with global warming, August is unlikely to be too bad. And then we have the balmy weather that is characteristic of so many parts of South Africa, particularly the Highveld areas, Gauteng and others. And then we rewind the conversation to its predictably futile conclusion again in 2027. Except some people actually do something about it. And somebody who guides them in this is my next guest. Bill Siziba is a professional architect and a property developer at Kayalako Properties. Bill, good afternoon. It's great to have you with us once again. It's been a while. Am I being a little unfair in saying we all moan about it and do nothing? Or do some of your clients come to you and say, you know what, we don't want another winter like the last one. Let's do something about it. If they do, what can people do?
19: Yes, John. Thanks for having me once again. It's great to chat with you. Look, I love a client that loves to execute.
18: Yes.
19: I hate when ideas stay in your head and we don't put it on paper, and furthermore, we don't execute. So I really have noticed that the clients that execute just have a better quality of life. So, yeah, I'm in agreement that, look, having a cold winter is really your choice. There are many cheap ways in which you can, keep the cold out and have a warm, comfortable winter. So it's all about comfort at the end of the day.
18: Okay, let's start with some doables, and maybe we can build outwards or upwards, perhaps in terms of budget and time commitment. But I mean, people say, I want some quick wins. What are those?
19: Well, the quick wins, it's just insulating. You gotta see what are the places where cold is making its way into my house. So The number one way, obviously, is through your windows and your doors. So if they're not sealed properly. And when I'm talking about sealing, you notice at the bottom of your door, normally when a carpenter does your door, they leave a small gap there, about 2 mils.
18: Right.
19: 2 mil gap at the bottom. And depending on whether you have steel windows or aluminium windows, you might find that the older school windows, the steel windows, have gaps in them. So the number one way to first check how is cold getting in, how is heat escaping, is through those gaps. So sealing those gaps, the many products that you can get off the shelf from Builder's Warehouse, you know, your retail stores, and just, you know, putting some glue to the bottom, sealing those bottom areas, sealing your windows, and then obviously the second most crucial place where heat escapes is through the void in your ceiling.
18: Right.
19: Right. So people don't know this, but you need to add insulation above your ceiling. And there's many cheap insulations that are on the market, like rock wool. Rock wool is sold, I think, by a big roll, about 10-meter rolls. And you can get those for like under 500 Rand per roll. And depending on the size of your house, if you put that those rock wool sheeting at the top, just above your ceiling, you're already protecting the heat from escaping through the ceiling void.
18: And Bill, I mean, I'm looking at some things you've shared, and some things that people may think of as decorative actually can change the mood and the way you feel about the space. I mean, warm. There is such a thing, for example, as warm colors. Lighting can make a difference. I don't know if that would register on a thermometer, but my understanding is those things can actually make you feel better about the space you're in, and indeed make you feel warmer.
19: Yeah, so that's the psychological heating effect.
18: Yes, yes.
19: So, you're absolutely right. You know, the way in which the mood, the your space feels is going to influence your mood. So you're going to feel colder in a place that's darker, number one, if it's not well lit.
18: Right.
19: In a place also that has cool lighting. So cool lighting is nice and all in summer, but adding your warm clothes also does add to the psychological effect of making that space feel more like a home in winter. Just like you would the warm light from a fire, if you have a fireplace, it all adds to the psychology of how you feel in that space. And I think that's a big player in comfort as well.
18: When we talk to people about growing up, we have a thing on a Friday, Bill, called A Song, A Book, and a Dish. Somebody could make a lot of money by renting through winter a big coal stove and a grandmother making soup in the corner. But I'm just wondering, is there anything you can and should do in your kitchen, A, that might turn up the nostalgia, but, you know, in some way harness the heat that the process of cooking might be generating?
19: Yeah, well, if you look at one of the biggest consumers of electricity, it's your kettle, right?
18: Right.
19: And your kettle, as small as it is, it takes up, I think, second to your geyser or third to your geyser stove is your kettle. So a nice way, old school way, there's these kettles that you can put on a flat plate or on a gas plate, and then use that to heat up your water. You're going to use less electricity by heating up your water off your stove plate. And then that heat that's generated from the steam and from your from the kettle itself will add to that that warm feeling, even the sound of that kettle going off. I don't know if most of the audience, if they remember, but like that sound of the kettle.
18: Whistling. All
19: that, that whistling sound.
18: Yes,
19: you know,
18: yes.
19: What that whole psychological effect of, okay, I'm in a warm space, I'm in a homey space, and it adds to that psychology as well.
18: Thanks so much, Bill. And I've actually got a kettle exactly like that, but it's sitting in a cupboard. I need to put it to use. Bill Seziba is a professional architect. He's a property developer at Kyalako Properties. Maybe you've got some tips on making your home warmer. Winter is relatively short here. It's particularly severe for people whose living circumstances are distressed. But we all complain about, darn, it's cold. And if I'm speaking for myself, I have to say I do very little about it. Some great tips there. 702 Drive.
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1: For the wrap of your Eyewitness News, I'm Zingisa Chirwa. Tributes are pouring in from South Africa's music fraternity and beyond following the passing of iconic jazz pianist Abdullah Ibrahim. The 91-year-old died in Germany after what has been described as a short illness. He's revered as a musical maestro

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3: 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You self-published. 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
4: 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But I mean, look, when it first came into the world, it didn't fly off the shelf either. It took a while to gain traction.
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1: With a wrap of your Eyewitness News, I'm Zingisa Chirwa. Tributes are pouring in from South Africa's music fraternity and beyond following the passing of iconic jazz pianist Abdullah Ibrahim. The 91-year-old died in Germany after what has been described as a short illness. He's revered as a musical maestro whose legacy will linger for generations to come. Author and art journalist Percy Mabandu says Ibrahim's passing will leave the industry poorer, describing him as inimitable.
2: Abdul Ibrahim was a great musician, a fantastic martial artist, and a great statesman of the craft. He lived his life as a global thinker. His contributions go beyond the world of music. He was a shaper of a cultural heritage that made South Africa unique, that made us visible in the world, made our pain through the apartheid years visible and audible in the world.
1: Some Malawian nationals seeking repatriation from South Africa have called on their government to expedite the process. This comes as the June 30th deadline by Civic Movement March in March draws nearer for undocumented migrants to leave the country. Thousands of

0: Lawans have been camped at Sherwood Hall in Durban since last week, pleading to be transported back to their home country. Nhlanhla Mabaso reports.
1: As Home Affairs officials continue to process the group of undocumented foreign nationals in order to transport them back to Malawi, some of them say the process is taking longer than expected. The group includes elderly people, pregnant women and children. EWN spoke to Muft Suleiman, who is holding his six-month-old daughter in his hands, covering her with a small blanket in the chilly weather. Says he was hoping he would be prioritized for the sake of his baby.
2: From Saturday until now, is my wife, they never come out the name, but I got a baby, small baby. Is my baby, she got 6 months, but until I'm suffering until now, I don't know what's going on, but only God should know.
1: Meanwhile, Kenneth Alicia says while they are willing to go, their government is rather slow in dealing with the issue at hand.
3: The government make arrangement for the transport from here to Malawi, but the bus is coming slow.
1: Over 40 Home Affairs officials have been deployed to process the migrants. Nhlanhla Mabaso, Eyewitness News, Durban.
0: Cape Town Mayoral Committee Member for Safety and Security, J.P. Smith, is preparing legal action against the Minister of Police and the SAPS over a raid on his office. Smith's attorney, Simon Dippener, says the lawsuit follows a search and seizure operation that was later declared unconstitutional, unlawful and invalid by the Western Cape High Court. Dippener says the claim will center on the impact of the raid on Smith, including an alleged invasion of privacy, damage to his reputation and dignity, and disruption of his public duties. He says the amount of damages being sought has not yet been finalized. Ntuthuzelo Nene reports.
4: J.P. Smith's lawyer, Simon Dippener, says they have already served formal notice on the state that they intend to pursue legal action. However, court papers have not yet been filed. He says they are still gathering evidence and consulting experts before deciding how much compensation they will seek. He says a raid can create public suspicion and damage a person's reputation long before any evidence is tested in court. Smith's lawyer argues that the issue is not the investigation itself, but that the case is about the consequences of state power being used unlawfully. He says that while the High Court has now ruled the warrants unlawful, the reputational damage caused by the operation has not simply disappeared. He also points out that Smith was never arrested or charged in connection with the investigation and continues to deny any wrongdoing. Ndutuzelo Nene, Eyewitness News.
0: And Vision Group is in talks with the Industrial Development Corporation as it seeks to help rescue struggling sugar producer Tongaat Hulett from liquidation. The company recently acquired the right to collect 11.7 billion rand in debt owed by Tongaat Hulett and has offered the IDC an equity stake in the business in exchange for additional funding. The deal would inject more capital to the sugar producer and support efforts to keep the company afloat. Annelita van Dese reports.
5: According to a report by Bloomberg, Vision Group shareholder Robert Gumede said in exchange for the funding, the IDC could also take equity across the group, which includes operations in Zimbabwe, Mozambique and Botswana. The talks come as South Africa recently agreed on a sugar master plan aimed at restructuring the industry and protecting farmers from global price fluctuations. This comes ahead of Tongaat Hulett's liquidation hearing, scheduled to start on the 17th of June. The administrators of the business could consider withdrawing the liquidation filings once a deal with the IDC can be reached. Annelita van Dese, Eyewitness News.
0: And in your weather, a partly cloudy youth day in store for Gauteng on Tuesday. Joburg dropping to overnight lows of 6 degrees, peaking at highs of 17. Pretoria a low of 7 and a high of 19. Vereeniging 3 and 19 degrees. Cape Town can expect clear skies with a gentle southeaster at a low of 10 and a high of 18. That's a wrap of your Eyewitness News.
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8: Sanbonani, dumelang avusheni, hello, goeiemorenda, and welcome to Early Breakfast on Cape Talk 567 AM and 702. It's a beautiful Tuesday. It's the 16th of June, 2026 in South Africa today. Very important day, and of course, a very solemn day as well, because we do know that the great Ibrahim Abdullah Ibrahim has passed on. Please do give us your calls on the open line on 021-446-0567. And also if you're calling in from Johannesburg on 011-883-0702, I'd love to hear maybe you have a favorite song or memory from the great Abdullah Ibrahim. He is one of our jazz greats. I think jazz is one of the greatest exports in South Africa before amapiano. But yes, we are also taking your WhatsApp voice notes and your messages on 072-567-1567 if you're a Cape Talk listener. Of course, if you are in the Joe Bizzle, also would love to hear some of your thoughts on our WhatsApp line. Please do keep it about 60 seconds long. We have some of the most well-read and knowledgeable listeners on Talk Radio and SA. And we'd love to hear from you in Johannesburg on 072-702-1702. On X, we are at Cape Talk and at Radio 702. And of course, we will be taking some of those calls on the open line just before we get into some of our interviews. And what you can expect, as usual, is a conversation in our fitness segment at 20 minutes before 5. We'll be asking the question, or answering rather, why body image struggles are rising among learners. Juanita Kumalo, who's a fitness wellness coach and founder of Trove Wellness, will take us through this conversation. And at 10 minutes before 5 a.m., still in the first hour, we will talk travel with Kele Lekalake, who's a CEO and executive manager for Harvey World Travel. We'll be engaging on skills to startups on how tourism is shaping youth opportunity in South Africa. That is from skills to startups and how tourism is shaping youth opportunity in SA. And then in the second hour of the show, we'll be talking about young South Africans encouraged to take part in upcoming voter registration weekend. One of my favorite conversations. And I'm looking at, I was talking to a colleague about the UK banning social media. We'll get into that. But Michael Hendrickser, who is the Western Cape Provincial Electoral Officer at the Independent Electoral Commission, will be taking us through that conversation about young South Africans. And if you are a young South African, it is holidays, your feet are kicked up, and I'm hoping you're doing something not too productive. It is time to rest, and hopefully you'll be listening in on this conversation at 5:15 in the second hour of the show. We'll be talking to Michael Hendrickser about young South Africans encouraged to take part in upcoming voter registration weekend. And then at the tail end of the show, at 10 minutes before 6, Nkosinathi Moshoana, who's the chief executive officer at Prime Stars, will be chatting to us about bridging the gap for SA youth.
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8: What are we without our history? And I think it's important to reflect on a very auspicious day in South Africa. On 16th of June 1976, thousands of students from secondary schools in Soweto gathered to march in protest against the compulsory introduction of Afrikaans as language of tuition. And also this day in history, in 1884, the first roller coaster opened in America. And that's our special for Youth Day.
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8: So there are those conversations, and I'm thinking about social media, the immediate effects of it, and some of the social media stars that have come out from the use of Twitter and many other platforms like TikTok. And is social media really that bad as parents? I know that there's a rule amongst some families that when you enter the house, you put the phone away. There's even some research behind how important it is for early childhood development to have that FaceTime with a parent, but when the child's parent or the child is staring consistently at a screen, there's a lack of connection. There's, I think for me, a more productive conversation would be to voluntarily hand phones over. How do you wean your child from social media after such a pervasive onslaught of, you know, it's fun, it's engaging, it's communal, it's how you belong, it's a sense of belonging. I'm thinking about the days of MiG-33, and what are the alternative options? Do you maybe stand the chance of isolating your child if they're not on social media? And do they have the, I would say, foundations to survive without social media? It might sound ridiculous to anyone listening, but parents who are genuinely maybe living a life where their kids even don't have cell phones, maybe there is an age where a child should get a phone. I think even a cell phone, some parents say after 13, the children with Pro Max, I don't know what the latest Pro Max is. I'm showing my age, but yeah. And even that, there's a sense of, I think, elitism when it comes to phone. Have you seen how children react when you have a Pro Max or you have an old phone? It's the most ridiculous thing, but I'd love to hear what some of the views are regarding social media. And I think, whose responsibility is it to provide alternative activities when it comes to outside of social media? Let's talk to Lindy. We're in Deep Kloof. Lindy, well, good morning.
9: Morning, Tata Kuzani.
8: Sikhona noma kunjani?
9: Ali gqwashi baba iketile ithayile inqindi ima etika ivuma nepokotho ndiyakuyala ke ngoku.
8: Alala.
9: Mamela ke ndithi mna, are you truly South African? Yes or no?
8: Yes.
9: Yes, yeah, you are to be the truly South African simply because I'm sure you've got a JoJo tank in your backyard, you've got a solar system on your roof, and you've got numerous canisters of gas that is being South African today. So if Hector Peterson was to come back, he would ask us, why have you hoarded? There is so much hoarded. I thought you people are free, but instead you are so heavily laden. And that is just a bit of an irony for me.
8: That is such an interesting reflection because and in hindsight, many may look towards thinking that there has been progress. And to your point, there may be not enough progress. So we always have this rating around who and how do we measure progress. And I think when it comes to the value propositions of who we choose, Mom Lindy, where how do we then look at the value of voting, because our country was won through negotiation and discussion, and is voting still a valuable and effective proposition for South Africans?
9: It's a punitive measure to the leaders, unfortunately. It's a punitive measure. Everybody goes like, I am not voting. I am not voting. Because looking towards the end of the year, looking towards December, looking to the season of tourism, will we be able to tour the African states? That's another question.
8: And I'd love to, because and my answer is no, but please can you continue? Because I feel like you're ventilating issues where I've seen young people talking about traveling in Africa. And we're not popular, Mom Lindy. And there's a conversation to be had about regulation. And if you look at the newspapers, they're very hard-nosed about what needs to happen. And I'm looking at some of the facts, the regulations, and what... In hindsight, what will people say about South Africa and how we responded to the immigration issues?
9: And then let me ask you another closing question. The economy. Mm-hmm. We are third world and we're developing. Mm-hmm. So what is the impact on our state of economy as well as the joblessness? Is it going to decline? Is it going to increase?
8: Yeah, I think we've honestly lost out on... Please go continue, sorry.
9: Yeah, sorry. Those are questions that if I were Hector Peterson, I would say really and truly, I would just go like, that's me being Hector.
8: But what are we saying, Mam Lindy? Because the youth are listening and they are looking to us. And it's almost
9: you
8: as
9: know,
8: if...
9: Well, sorry, again, I once had an interaction with one of the guys who were youth then, Seth Masbogo from Orlando. I had a one-on-one with him. That gentleman is forever in tears to say, after the stone, thinking that I'm building a monument for South Africa. Instead, I became a stone that was cast away. That is Seth Masbogo.
8: So I just want to, because I don't want us to seem as if we're just complaining. What is the lesson or the parting shot here? Because there's been quite a lot of sharing of information and reflecting on whether or not we have progressed. But in terms of sharing some kind of progressive message, because I do say that we have some of the most well-read and knowledgeable listeners, what is the way forward progressively as a solution? Because I think you've reflected on many points.
9: Yeah, my way forward, we need a very courageous person who would stand up and correct wrong and say, we have been wrong. And going forward, these are the lessons well learned, and just are the corrective measures we take. We need somebody to speak up and speak out clearly so that we are well understood. And whatever he says should be implemented. It shouldn't just be a microphone excitement, because most of the time it is microphone excitement that we do that causes so much damage. Let us stand up. Mm. Okay, I like this quote to say, let's have the courage of our conviction.
8: Mm. And who is this person? Because we compel leaders, but I think there's a certain, and I agree with you, there is a relationship between the state. We pay taxes and there's a relationship and there's a responsibility they have. But when you look at the conversations about South Africans, to South Africans, we are also held to account to say that we are allowing corruption to happen. The departments are not working. How do we engage and fix our own country? So there's also those conversations to say South Africans are lazy. We are not looking at our corrupt government. So everyone's pointing fingers.
9: This is everybody's job, Wasanga. For an example, me, now I have always phoned in to say I've been failed by social development. Mm. I have been failed by the justice system. And unfortunately, I take notes of whatever happens to me. Mamela, I am coming back with I'm somersaulting because I'm approaching the children's court. I am approaching the justice system. And I hope there is somebody listening out there who can give me the correct channel so that I really attack. And I am also attacking the SAPS. I once had a case of corruption against me, ne? And I reported the case on the 31st of May, that is in 2019. No, it was the 30th of April. On the 1st of May, 9 o'clock, the supposed to be investigating officer calls me and says there's no case here. I am also attacking SAPS. So I'm answering you, who? We have to take these corrective measures and address these issues. Make note of whatever happens to you when you are failed by the public officials and attack and attack. I have never rested. Now I am resting. I'm keeping quiet. I'm taking notes.
8: What does attacking look like, Mam Lindi? Like, I just want to make sure.
9: Yeah, attacking means, one, I'm starting here in Deep Grove. I'll be going to the station manager with all my notes to say, this is the case and this is what happened. I need to see the officials in social development and say to them, this is what happened and how do you correct this? Because here am I, I'm trapped with two innocent children, grandchildren, who have been failed by their grandmother, and one of whom is a child with special needs. So I am also going to, it's the justice system that I mentioned, I am also going to the social workers. It's the justice system, it's the SPS per se in Deep Grove, as well as the social workers. But in as far as I'm concerned, you know, Wasanga, whatever I do, when I even get into a taxi and the taxi guy is very rude to me, I say, listen here, I am your client. You are going to serve me with respect. And that's it. It's either I get into the car, we travel in peace, or I get out of your car. Not that I walk about with this path in me. No. Yes. But really, dignity. I always uphold dignity. It's like in the churches. In the churches, I have taken a side steps line. I walk in the yellow line because, again, there's this thing for leadership. So I just am a church goer and I worship God, not people.
8: Amen. Thank you, Mam Lindi. Have a great day.
9: Yeah. Stop, stop.
8: That's Mam Lindi. We're ventilating some issues or sharing some insights regarding how we can be responsible. It's quite insightful, reflecting on 50 years. And we will be having more conversations as we go into our our first interview. Before then, I think there's a bit of time. So if there's anything that you've seen in the newspapers, we've talked about social media. Does your they could be on social media. It doesn't make sense. Do you go cold turkey right now when it comes to the social media ban? I'm not sure if you're aware, but the UK has banned social media for children under the age of 16. Is it, if your child has been on social media for so long, I think about if you look at DJ Arch Jr., and how much revenue it's making. If you look at how much, like his future, literally his whole career was based off of him going viral. And are we losing anything from a child being on social media or parents making money from social media? So that's what I'm trying to find out with regards to this whole move. And I always go back to reading. Do children read enough? Do we encourage reading? And we used to, I'm a bit of a nerd, I love libraries, so that's one of the conversations. What are the alternatives outside of social media? We're looking at Youth Day as well. But before we get into our throw forward, let's talk about what was happening with Stephen Reuters, who spoke to the CEO of Anchor Capital, and Peter Armitage about the US-Iran deal to end the conflict and reopen the Strait of Hormuz. We pick up the conversation where Stephen asked Peter what this could mean for oil prices and whether we could see the prices fall.
10: I think if you go back and look, the oil price was pretty much bobbing around $60 up until the end of Feb when this whole thing erupted. It was the beginning of March that it came through. It went up to about 100 and over 110. Pressed by the markets that this is sustainable. And, you know, even if it does start flowing, you know, it'll take a while to get back to 60. But the fact that it's come down so sharply is the market's expression that this time it's for real.
11: I mean, we probably just need one bombing raid or one incident for quite a lot of that confidence to evaporate.
10: Yeah, I think that, you know, the key thing, if you take a step back, is to understand the world has plenty oil. So there's, you know, and there's quite a few, some of the big investment banks are giving their forecast for the year saying could be $50 at the end of the year. Because obviously America, a lot of people are pumping harder than they ever have in terms of output because there's so much demand. And so the context is 100 million barrels a day, Strait of Hormuz was 20 to 25. But it turns out now, you know, the U.S. is claiming that it was still getting out 5 to 10. And America started, all the shale guys turn on the production. So the world wasn't as short of oil as one would imagine. But it probably takes, I don't know, you know, 3 to 6 months to get back down to that $60.
11: I suppose one of the big signals of what's going to happen would be on Friday, they're supposed to be signing an agreement, I think, in Switzerland. They'll sign the agreement, we're told. That's the plan for now. But the moment that we see oil tankers, I think the last I saw was there were about 60 of them stuck in the Strait of Hormuz. The moment that oil tankers start to sail through the Strait, and I mean, if that were to happen over the weekend, that would be one thing. But then, say, 2 weeks later, when they're still sailing through very safely, that's probably the sort of vote of confidence or the signal that markets are really looking for.
10: Yeah, absolutely. I think people are looking for the long term. Also, you know, if you look at futures oil prices, they never rose. They didn't. So in other words, what you could contract for oil, if you look forward 1, 2, 3 months, if you went 6 months out, they never rose that dramatically. So people always had confidence that it would eventually end because these things do come to an eventual end. But, yeah, I mean, I think there's still a lot of fuel out there and nothing is for certain. So, but our petrol price should be coming down in probably 6 to 8 weeks or so if things get sustained.
8: That is Stephen Reuters having a chat with CEO of Anchor Capital, Peter Armitage, about the US-Iran deal to end the conflict and reopen the Strait of Hormuz. Reading an article in the BBC, the Strait has been closed to most shipping traffic since the 28th of February, with only limited numbers of vessels friendly to Iran able to pass through. And hundreds of those vessels have been stuck in the Gulf with the risk of sea mines or drone strikes driving up the danger to crews and preventing safe passage. And as we heard, it is added that it is likely it will take some time for oil flows through the strait to return to pre-World War levels. Even if ships now have safe passage, tankers are in the wrong place. Oil production and refining facilities need to get up to full capacity, and questions over the cost and availability of insurance for ships traversing the strait will remain.
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8: Take a look at your weather in Gauteng. Residents of Gauteng can expect morning fog patches in the southeast. Otherwise, the weather will be partly cloudy and cool. Pretoria can expect a minimum of 10 and a high of 21 degrees. Johannesburg sees the sunrise at 7 minutes before 7 this morning, with temperatures ranging from a cool 9 degrees to 18 degrees Celsius. In the Western Cape, residents can expect fine conditions in the west. Otherwise, it will be partly cloudy and cool to cold, with isolated showers and thundershowers in the northeastern parts until the afternoon. Cape Town can expect a low of 10 degrees a high of 19 degrees Celsius. With partly cloudy conditions, you can expect the sunrise at 10 minutes before 8 in the Cape Tizzle.
7: 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It's a new day.
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8: Yes, indeed. It's time to have that conversation with my brother from another mother in Slummies, of course. He's not in Slummies, but he's rather from Slummies. Rowan, how are you doing, brother?
12: Good morning, Wasanga. I'm very well. How are you?
8: Bit nippy, but I'm happy to be talking to you again. Let's take a look at what is happening in Gauteng.
12: Yes, interesting story here, Wasanga. The Gauteng Department of Education has identified 245 high-risk schools across the province following a major assessment that those highlights and growing concerns around violence, bullying and substance abuse in school environments are a cause of concern. In response, the department says that it has deployed private security to more than 120 schools. They've even installed CCTV systems at over 600 sites and have partnered with SADC to support learner mental health and well-being.
8: Let's turn to what is happening on 702 Breakfast with Bongani. I don't know if you were listening to the first part of the conversation, but South Africans are marking 50 years since the Soweto uprising.
12: Correct. And he will bring together three voices of the 1976 generation to reflect on Soweto, the survival, and the unfinished promise of June 16th.
8: And of course, we're going to be taking our focus to the Western Cape, with police in Gales River arresting a 29-year-old woman and 35-year-old man after a major drug bust.
12: Yes, shocking story here. This was at a bed and breakfast in the Langfurwacht area. Officers from the Anti-Economic Crime Task Team acted on a tip-off yesterday, where they discovered large quantities of Mandrax tablets, crystal meth, inside a vehicle linked to the suspects. Authorities say that the drugs had an estimated street value of around 3 million rand.
8: And on Good Morning Cape Town, I heard John is also a Manchester United fan, but he'll be speaking to Professor Jonathan Janssen about the proposal for a major overhaul when it comes to student funding.
12: Yes, well, he's suggesting that the National Treasury fund universities directly rather than channeling money through NSFAS. So definitely an interesting conversation just after the 7 a.m. news this morning.
8: Thank you so much, Rowan. Looking forward to it.
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8: It is 4:30 and welcome to the first hour of Early Breakfast. You are with Wasanga. Standing in, of course, for the Golden Voice of Cape Town, Africa, Milane. I don't know if you missed the first few minutes of the show. We were discussing Youth Day and also reflecting on 50 years since the uprising and some of the conversations around the ban when it comes to social media for under 16s in the UK. And what are the alternatives? Would we be able to implement such a thing? I talked about virality, the positive aspects. Maybe there's positive aspects to social media. One of the conversations has been around iPads and the effect that iPads have on young children's development and their vision and their ability to have cognitive abilities. And I think what I was looking at is also future-proofing our children's careers. When you think about it, in 10 to 20 years' time, the kind of jobs that exist, during my time, I'm going to reveal my age here, but accounting, being a CA was one of the most prestigious careers. I never thought that they'd be engineers and those kind of, I think, people with BSc degrees, scientists, doctors, on street corners without jobs in South Africa. So I'm looking at China and what they're doing. They've restructured their higher education system by suspending or revoking 12,200 obsolete undergraduate degree programs between 2021 and 2025. This sweeping overhaul, which impacted over 30% of the country's university programs, aims to realign higher education with the rise of artificial intelligence and address severe youth unemployment. The changes primarily target degrees with oversaturated job markets and fields where AI has automated core tasks. It's heavily impacted fields such as the arts and humanities, with photography, translation, fashion design, and visual arts bearing the brunt of the cuts. Social sciences decreased focus on foreign languages and traditional management degrees. Institutions, top-tier schools like the Communication University of China, have axed dozens of creative and traditional undergraduates. The new focus areas are to compensate for the closures. Chinese universities have introduced 10,200 new degree programs geared toward emerging technologies, artificial intelligence, with massive expansion in AI-infused studies, including majors in embodied intelligence, robotics, and advanced manufacturing, with a shift towards government-aligned economic goals to combat roughly 16% youth unemployment. The Ministry of Education is actively shifting resources away from saturated creative and administrative fields to build a highly technical workforce. So those are some of the moves that are being made by China when it comes to, you know, AI and the ability to future-proof your child's career. Do you have any idea or concerns about what your child will be studying in future? Or are you leaving it up to our trusted government? I'd love to hear how the schools are responding as well with AI. I think from my little understanding, it's better to have both. I don't think it's an either-or discussion. I love the idea of having the robotics, but also teaching practical skills, which is what I'm seeing predominantly in some of the Asian schools as well. It's a case of looking at both. So I'd love to hear from any parents who have a parting shot before we go into our first interview about the rise of AI and even what is happening with social media. What kind of screen time are your children spending? And what is the alternative when it comes to maybe banning social media? I don't know if it would happen in South Africa. So 011-883-0702, taking your calls as well from Cape Town on 021-446-0567.
16: Walking this talk together.
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15: Let's walk the talk.
8: Let's look at some of those precious SMSs before we talk to Juanita. So in our first interview, we'll be chatting fitness as usual with Juanita, with a focus on why body image struggles are rising amongst learners. She's a fitness, wellness and coach and founder of Trove Wellness. But let's take a look at some of those SMSs. That some WhatsApps that some of our listeners have been sending in. There's a listener asking about some details on how to listen in. Here's Sipo, who's just messaged us on WhatsApp. Wasanga, thousands of pupils in Soweto protested today in 1976. Did African diaspora world wage war against South Africa? What actions those who were in exile comfortable? I'm not sure if I get that, Sipo. What actions those who were in exile comfortable did? So let me try and read this. Wasanga, thousands of pupils in Soweto protested today in 1976. Did African diaspora and world war... Let's try and clear that up, but I'll see if we can get Sipo on the line. But we're just gearing up for our conversation with Juanita Kumalo. We'll be talking about some of the issues related to body image. And I was talking about identity politics. Specifically, and I like the conversation that we had in the beginning of the show about reflecting who we are and what those values are and what we move forward as a country. We always talk about fighting for the soul of the country and what it looks like to vote. I think when we talk out later about the IEC, I think it's always a reactive exercise. And I always talk about the more successful campaigns. Your vote is your choice with Ustumo or Joe Mafela. So those are quite effective marketing campaigns. I don't know if we have those kind of memorable and creative ways of endorsing youth voting. I don't know if it's a way to engage and find them on those channels. Perhaps how Mom Helen is doing it is the right way on TikTok and all those kind of things. But we'll see what the numbers look like at the polls.
7: 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It's a new day.
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8: Teenagers are increasingly facing intense pressure in school environments around body image, weight, bullying, and self-esteem. Fitness and wellness coach and founder of Trove Wellness, Juanita Kumalo, unpacks how these challenges can escalate into issues such as eating disorders and body dysmorphia, while also sharing practical ways parents, educators, and young people can build healthier coping tools and more supportive school spaces. Juanita, thank you so much for joining us. How are you?
9: Oh, thank you so much for having me. Are you well?
8: I'm very good, thank you. And I'm wondering how and what is your first choice of meal? Or is it a warm beverage? What do you usually get up with in the mornings?
9: Okay. So what I'm having right now, it's actually a cup of coffee. So the first thing I always have is a cup of coffee, no sugar, no milk. And that's it.
8: That's very interesting. And of course, it's holiday seasons and there's a focus on youth. What are you seeing as the biggest body-related pressures facing teens today? And what warning signs should parents look out for at home?
9: Like, you know what? I think just before we get into the conversation, right, I think it's just very important to say that when I'm talking about this conversation, I'm not just speaking as a wellness coach or founder of Trove Wellness. And I'm speaking as someone that struggled with an eating disorder and body images as a teenager myself, right? I used to starve myself, over-exercise, count sweets, and I genuinely believed as a teenager that I wasn't enough, and that was because of how I look. So I've lived on both sides of the conversation. I know what it's like to believe that your body is the actual problem. And I know that healing begins when I realize that our worth was just never meant to be measured by appearance. So this conversation is one that is deeply personal to me and just needs to be held with a level of, you know, sensitivity to parents and children out there, right? So to answer the question, I think that young people are growing up in a world where there is constant comparison, right? And it comes from their peers. Mm-hmm. It also comes from unrealistic beauty standards. But I think like the biggest one has to be social media, right?
8: Yes.
9: And mainly because we didn't grow up with social media at our age when we were that young, right? Whereas with them, it's wide available right at the fingertips. So they are not able to decipher between an image that is filtered, altered, you know, where there's a filter involved, whether someone got, you know,
17: you know, cosmetic surgery done. So it's very, very easy now, and it's so accessible to us to even try and see how we can regulate and set boundaries. And it's very hard with social media. And I think just two or three of the key things, warnings that parents should look out for, right? Like I said, excessive exercising. That's what I used to do. I train about 5 days a week, ran three times, had to practice two, three times. It has to outside look like a normal thing, but internally, I was like obsessive about my weight, right? And the second thing is skipping meals or suddenly dieting. Or, you know, not eating certain things. I stopped eating butter because I thought it would make me fat. I would count sweets, you know, and also avoiding social situations because of their appearance. And frequently saying things such as I'm fat, they're talking about weight, calories, or appearances. These are just a few warning signs that parents can see or look out for.
8: What role does school bullying play in shaping the body confidence?
17: It plays quite a big role. Like you talk school bullying, plays quite a big role because words matter, you know, because they become part of a children's inner voice, right? So when you bully someone or a child around their weight, color, you know, whether they've got acne and physical appearance, that can leave emotional scars that last longer than the teasing stops, right? So what may seem like teasing to one child can become trauma to another child, right? Mm-hmm. And over and above the fact that, you know, it leads to, there's a lot of consequences for it, right? I mean, the most obvious is, you know, having a low confidence, right?
8: Yes.
17: And developing eating disorders, you know, developing body dysmorphia, anxiety and depression and social withdrawal. So sometimes children don't remember everything that was made, every comment that was made, but they do remember how certain comments made them feel. So those stuck with them, they get stuck with them. And I think that's why it's just so important to schools to sort of like develop a anti-bullying culture, because bullying is extremely rife nowadays. And again, actually, social media has made it so much more easier for bullying to happen even online now, right? And to just create safe spaces and conversation around kindness and inclusion.
8: Mm. And I like that kindness and inclusion and diversity. And just for our listeners, if you have just joined in, we're at the tail end of our discussion with Juanita Khumalo, who's a fitness wellness coach and founder of Trove Wellness. Why body image struggles are rising amongst learners. And I think it's also important to be intentional as a parent. I talk often about one of my, I'll never forget one of my fellow pupils in preschool, Gordon Raymond. He had this lunch where he had small carrots and cucumbers and those kind of things. And I think nutrition does play a part in the link between body shaming and eating disorders among learners. I mean, if you've got a Fetgook and Lay's chips, there's not much a child can do to creatively to defend themselves.
17: Completely agree with you, you know, and I see as well that this research shows that, you know, some of our eating habits as well, they stem from our backgrounds, family, culture, you know, and things such as someone eating amaguinha in a household, in some households, that's a norm, if you get what I'm saying, amaguinha. Mm-hmm. I don't know, bars or bologna, whereas
8: fat cakes.
17: Some other school. Some
8: I mean, Willy's sells fat cakes now.
17: You know, but those food options definitely does create a level of bullying, because now when food is being body shamed by their food, you know, like, oh my goodness, you shouldn't be eating that. You're going to get fat, you get what I'm saying. And then on the other side, one could be, oh, why are you eating carrots? Ha, ha, ha, it's a little carrots. What is that? What is broccoli? You know what I mean? You're not eating real food. So on either side of the scale, there's great opportunity for bullying to arise merely because of, you know, food options.
8: Like the food options discussion. And what practical steps can parents take to build healthy self-esteem in their children?
17: I think the first one, right? I think it's important to say that parents don't need to raise perfect children or to try and tell, you know, that's unrealistic, right? I think they just need to raise children who know their worth expands beyond their appearance, right? And I think the first step, and compliment them on more than just their appearance, right? Compliment the character, how kind they are, how creative, how resilient they are, right? Children should know how to, should know they are valued for more than who they are, from who they are, not just the looks. And I think the second one you need to do, and this hits home, and I think many people, especially parents, avoid negative talk about your own body. I know we do it so mindlessly, you know, I need a diet, oh, these pants don't fit me, I'm so fat. You know, if you're eating too much sugar or eating, don't have cake, you know what I mean? So children are literally absorbing and seeing everything. And those commentary about that you make at home and conversations at home about their perceived value, they get to learn that my value is tied to my body. And I think the next one is to encourage movement for joy, not like punishment, right? You know, tell them that exercise is so key for strength, you know, for energy, and it's fun and it's healthy, right? So you need to learn that, you know, they need to believe that exercising is key for not earning food or changing appearance, right? And then create open conversations, you know, ask them questions such as, how are you feeling? Has anyone said anything hurtful to you? And what do you think about what you see online? You know, have that open, safe space that, you know, that's box curiosity. You get it? Because I think that's when they're able to engage with you and share with you, you know, because, you know, I remember as a child, I had a journal, you know, and I would write everything about my body issues. And I think what hits hard as well is that I still have those journals as a teenager. I know 20 years later. And when I read them, I literally wanted to cry. And I wish that, like, my parents knew somehow, you know. And I know that you can't read a child's journal, but I just wish there was just safe spaces where I could talk about it, you know, because I was hurting, you know. So I just feel like parents just need to create those safe spaces. And, oh, very last one, teach media literacy. Like I said, you know, you need to help children understand that many images online, unfiltered, edited, photoshopped, they are very unrealistic. You get what I'm saying? Children don't know that, so they don't know what's real and what's not. And because they don't have the maturity to decipher that, hey, this is someone's 20% that I'm comparing to my 100%, or their lifestyle is different, or their resources are different, right? So we need to teach children media literacy. Unfortunately, it's not going anywhere, and AI is not making it any easy, right? So I just, I think for me, to conclude that, I just want to remind parents and young people that health is far bigger than appearances, and a child's worth cannot be measured by their weight, their clothing size, or what society says. And it's just so key for us as adults, as mothers, even as teenagers, you know, to know that when we help young people, you know, build that inner confidence, emotional resilience, which is key, and self-acceptance, we're not just protecting their bodies, but we are also protecting their mental health in the future. Because as an adult, I think I had to do quite a lot of unlearning as an adult from those, you know, eating disorder issues that I had as a teenager. So it really does, you know, linger on right into adulthood, and it takes quite a lot of unhealing to do and intentionality from it.
8: Do you think then it would be better to avoid it completely than go through the trauma and just go cold turkey? Should South Africa follow the UK's lead in considering a social media ban for under 16s? And what would that mean for young people?
17: I think, like, you know what, I actually read about that bill, and it is, I really commend the UK for that bill, right? Mostly because social media is very, very hard to regulate, right? And I think what makes it worse, even if you try to implement the no social media rule in the house or the no phone rule in the house, your child goes to school and they're going to interact with other students whose parents allow them to be on social media that have iPads and cell phones. And you know, I mean, they, even in primary school, that's how far early these kids have social media. And that's how far early, by the way, body dissatisfaction issues, you know, start. So I think, you know, it's a very tricky one. And I think I'm excited to see how the law unfolds and how they basically going to try and interpret it. Whereas we can't, unfortunately, deny them that social media is here, that AI is here, and they are so curious that are going to find it some way or another. And that's the thing about children. Remove something from them completely, they will find means to get access to it, right? So I'm not sure whether things such as, you know what, social media, for example, platforms such as your Twitter, Instagram, whatever not, can set a system where you actually need someone's ID number to create an account, or just something that maybe say that from 16 and above. I think there needs to be some, you know, there needs to be an integrated approach by the public sector, by private companies, in terms of like how they can basically help protect children and create safe spaces, you know, where from.
8: Thank you so much. That's Juanita Khumalo in our fitness segment, talking about why body image struggles are rising among learners. Juanita Khumalo is a fitness wellness coach and founder of Trove Wellness.
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8: It's 10 minutes before 5 a.m. and it's time to travel with Kele Likalake, CEO and Executive Manager for Harvey World Travel. Kele, thank you so much for joining us. How are you?
19: Good morning, Watanga. Thank you for having us. Great, and yourself?
8: I'm good. It's an exciting time with tourism continuing to be highlighted as one of South Africa's most powerful engines for job creating, creation and economic growth, especially for young people. This morning, we want to talk about how Harvey World Travel and the sector itself is evolving and what opportunities exist for young people. So if our audiences out there are interested, please do call in and you can ask Kele. She's very knowledgeable. And Kele, just looking at tourism, it's often called a major job creator, but are we fully tapping into its potential in South Africa?
19: I do believe so. I mean, within Harvey World Travel, we are a franchise network and we obviously support small, medium enterprises, startup agencies as well. When I say startup, somebody who has been in the industry with the expertise that wants to start up an agency. But we've also partnered with Tshwane University of Technology to obviously assist young tourism students that do want to explore entrepreneurship journey in the tourism sector. So that we, well, in the travel actually sector, so that we take them through exactly what it means to actually run a travel agency, and that's the kind of exposure and experience we give them over a period of time. So I think from a brand perspective, under the group of the travel, we have been involved in such, and we continue to work with small medium enterprises as a legacy brand, because we recognize that the future of our brand and the future of the industry sits obviously still with young people.
8: That's quite commendable. So I guess Harvey World Travel, the network itself is basically reverse engineering Career Day, which is usually static, and actually meeting the learners where they are.
19: Yes, 100%. And this is our division called Big Travel Ambassador. It's the Harvey World Travel division, and this agreement is the third year. Actually, now we're completing this third year cohort with TUT, where we definitely are. And whether they continue to want to pursue an entrepreneurship journey in the travel industry, that is obviously up to the student. But we use this opportunity to expose them to what is possible, because it's easy to just learn by theory, but then you're not necessarily exposed to what the real world is like, what it feels like to have a Wasanga stranded in London and not knowing what to do. So they become part of our business, day-to-day business, to be exposed to such environments.
8: It is youth day, and we've got the Coco Millions listening in, and we know this early childhood development is quite key in identifying this talent pool early. To our listeners out there, who's the ideal candidate if there's parents who are being convinced or looking or curious about what Harvey World is doing with the travel networks? What does an ideal candidate look like?
19: One, they would have to have the love for the industry. Masanga, you know, travel is a because it's a hospitality, it's a personal experience industry. People come to you, they spend their hard-earned money to have an experience. So you have to treat that as gold as they do. You know, they have saved up to the last 3 years, and they come to you and say, here's the last my last savings, but I want to really have this experience and travel the world. So you have to treat it as such. So you have to have the love for that. You have to have the love for people, respect why they're coming to you, and of course, be committed to it. Because, again, we live in a very disruptive world. You can be sitting at a beach holiday, but the next morning there is a lockdown in that country for whatever reason. So you have to also be available for your traveler. So for me, the first and most important is that you have to have the love to work with people, the patience to be available for your travelers, and really know that because they're trusting you with their investment, you must at least respect it in that manner. And once you've bedded that part down, I mean, running a business, it's like any other business. Have respect for it. Make sure you follow all regulations. You get the necessary support because you are dealing with money. Make sure that you've got systems in place and you reach out to those that have the expertise to assist you in areas where you're not an expert, of course, to make your business, you know, to keep it running efficiently. So I think those are the basic stuff from our side when we're supporting our SMEs. But first and foremost, it's definitely one to do this and have the passion for it.
8: And what's the best way for listeners who are interested to find out more or get involved?
19: Well, definitely on our website, www.harveyworld.co.za. Our Big Travel Ambassador as well, which is Big Travel Ambassadors.co.za. They can inquire there. And the Big Travel Ambassadors is actually for your really startup, young people startup. And we obviously see them as future franchise owners, because when they get to the franchise stage as a Harvey World brand, they are fully operational and independent company.
8: Kele Lekalake, CEO and Executive Manager of Harvey World Travel, telling us about how Harvey Travel is moving from skills to startups and how tourism is shaping youth opportunities in SA. Thank you so much, Kele, for an engaging, insightful and a very productive discussion, especially looking at how Harvey World Travel is also endorsing entrepreneurship. That's quite an interesting one. All the best.
19: Thank you.
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4: The government says consular services are being expanded for South African companies that operate on the rest of the continent and are facing fallout from tensions over anti-immigrant protests that have swept across the country. Part of the government's response, coordinated through the Department of International Relations and Cooperation, involves direct engagement with South African companies operating elsewhere on the continent and beyond. Justice and Constitutional Development Minister Mamoloko Kubayi said, according to Kubayi, International Relations Minister Ronald Lamola has already met affected businesses and the government is providing support and consular services to those companies that have faced a backlash or operational difficulties linked to the tension over illegal immigration migration and the treatment of foreign nationals in South Africa. He says that the brand South Africa is hurting. We can't lie about it. The backlash, and that's why that is part of the work that we are doing as government, Kubayi said yesterday. Minister Lamola has also met companies operating abroad and says that we are providing support services and consular services for those businesses on the continent and outside the continent so that where they face a backlash, where they face difficulties, there would be one of the areas that would have to look at as well. So that's an article written by Tandeka Maeko, who's a political correspondent in the front page of the Business Day. Often talk about the politics of business and the backlash against the protests. If you've just listened in, we finished off a conversation about travel and if South Africans and where we want to travel. There was a discussion about, I think in the beginning of the show, if you can travel in Africa, are you concerned? Do you have businesses? I've just read the article now that the South African government is expanding consular services and it seems we are not popular. And I think there's a really, really concerted effort that needs to be done to take a look at how we can resolve these issues. It's 5 a.m. right now and in time for your latest Eyewitness News.
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5: Some MPs are ready to take on the president on his impeachment fight, and the world remembers South Africa's jazz icon, Abdullah Ibrahim. Good morning, I'm Sfiso Zulu. Political parties in Parliament are piling pressure on National Assembly Speaker Togo Didiza to legally oppose President Cyril Ramaphosa's attempt to interdict impeachment proceedings against him. Action SA is the latest party after the ATM and EFF to make the demand. Ramaphosa informed Parliament on Friday that he has filed the application after writing to both the Didiza and Impeachment Committee Chairperson Makashule Gana to stay further action until the High Court has reviewed a legal report the President believes is flawed. Action SA's MP Lerato Ngobeni says the number of answered questions related to the Palapala saga have only grown since that report was compiled in 2022, including the amount of money stolen, the conduct of police, and the subsequent disciplinary proceedings. The party has now officially written to Didiza to oppose the case.
6: The Constitutional Court has already found that Parliament acted unlawfully in halting the original Section 89 process. Parliament cannot now allow itself to be dragged into making the same mistake twice.
5: Malawian authorities have appealed for assistance to transport citizens seeking to leave Durban to Lilongwe. Thousands of Malawians have been gathered at the Sherwood Hall for at least 3 days now, saying they want to return home because of protests against undocumented foreign nationals. The migrants say they came to South Africa for better opportunities, but most of them came without following legal procedures. Must Suleiman works under the High Commission in the embassy in Malawi.
7: All what we need is a buses more for whoever can be able to bring it and take our people to go home. That's the most what is needed.

0: We got the arrange of other buses that has to come, but that will come. We're waiting, but it's not going to be enough.
1: Iconic jazz pianist Abdullah Ibrahim is being remembered for defying the odds and pursuing his dreams. Ibrahim died yesterday in Germany following a short illness at the age of 91. His final public performance was on the Rosie stage at the Cape Town International Jazz Festival in March this year. Zulfa Khan takes a look at his early years.
2: Born Adolf Johannes Brandt on the 9th of October 1934, Ibrahim discovered music at an early age, learning the piano from his grandmother Margaret, who played at the AME Church in Kensington. His mother Rachel led the church choir. He attended Trafalgar High School in District 6, where a teacher's advice to write about what he knew best would later become the foundation of his compositions. He shared the advice his teacher gave during an exclusive interview with Cape Talk's Lester Kivett in 2024.
3: So what I know best is my family, my friends, the people around me, who I grow up, the narrative of the history of Cape Town.
2: After being denied admission to the University of Cape Town's College of Music because of apartheid racial policies, Ibrahim pursued his studies independently, spending hours in libraries and listening to jazz records brought to Cape Town by American soldiers during the Second World War. By his teenage years, he was already performing and would later become known as Dollar Brand, a name that would define the beginning of a remarkable career. Zulfa Khan, Eyewitness News.
1: And the U.S. says ships will move toll-free through the Strait of Hormuz under an Iran peace deal, insisting Tehran would have to fulfill its commitments before getting any economic benefits. A senior Trump administration official says the commitments include a possible $300 billion reconstruction fund for the war-battered country, but the release of funds will be tied to performance. Trump, U.S. President J.D. Vance and Iranian Parliament Speaker Mohammed Bahar Khalibaf electronically signed the so-called Memorandum of Understanding on Sunday. Trump, attending the G7 summit in France, said yesterday that the text would likely be released after Friday.
4: The deal's all signed, and the strait is already partially opened. As you know, they're doing a little hunting for a couple of mines that they've already found. But it's essentially ships are starting to go out now. On Friday, it'll be completely opened.
1: Gold is trading at $4,336.95 an ounce. The rand is at 16.19 to the dollar, 21.74 to the pound, 18.78 to the euro. Brent crude oil is at $82.91 a barrel. A partly cloudy youth day in store for Gauteng, Johannesburg, starting at 5 degrees, peaking at 17. Pretoria, 7 and 19. Vereeniging, 3 and 18. Cape Town can expect clear skies along with a gentle southeasterly breeze, a low of 12 and a high of 18. The top story in EWN this hour, political parties in Parliament are piling pressure on National Assembly Speaker Togo Tidiza to legally oppose President Cyril Ramaphosa's attempt to interdict impeachment proceedings.
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7: Good morning and welcome to Early Breakfast on Cape Talk 567 AM and 702. It's Tuesday, the 16th of June 2026. You're listening to Wasanga. May I understand again for Africa, Milaning Wasanga lo na utanga na ukela po linjango mosbovu na matole azo. As usual, you can get in contact with us if you are enjoying this beautiful day on 021-446-0567. That's if you're calling in from Cape Town. 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It's always lovely to hear your beautiful voices on our WhatsApp line. 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
7: Here are the top five things you need to know. Home Affairs Minister cancels 2,000 fraudulent study visas. Home Affairs Minister Dr. Leon Schreiber says more than 2,000 fraudulently obtained student visas will be cancelled following a special investigating unit probe into immigration fraud. The investigation, which analysed over a billion data points, forms part of a wider governmental crackdown on illegal immigration and document fraud. Schreiber says study visas were among the most affected, and the department is treating this as an ongoing cleanup rather than a once-off audit. Ramaphosa outlines youth job drive. President Cyril Ramaphosa says government is pushing ahead with a wide range of programs aimed at tackling youth unemployment ahead of Youth Day commemorations. In his weekly newsletter, the president highlighted the ongoing structural reforms, major infrastructure investment, and job creation initiatives, saying these are designed to grow the economy and open up more opportunities for young people. He noted that while more than 890 billion rands in investment pledges have been secured over the past year, the impact on jobs will take time to filter through. He acknowledged that despite these efforts, many young South Africans still struggle to find work and called for continued cooperation between government, businesses and civil society to expand opportunities. Fake doctors on the rise. The South African Medical Association says patients are increasingly at risk as fraudulent medical practitioners become harder to detect in South Africa's health system. SAMA says fake doctors are using more sophisticated methods, including forged qualifications, falsified registration documents, and even stolen identities of legitimate practitioners. The organization warns that weak and inconsistent verification systems are allowing some of these individuals to operate undetected for long periods. The Health Professional Council of South Africa health process, while noting that more than 50 bogus practitioners were arrested between March 2024 and December 2025. UK to ban social media use for under 16s. The United Kingdom has announced plans to ban social media access for under 16s as part of a sweeping new online safety policy aimed at protecting children from harmful content and online abuse. Prime Minister Keir Starmer said the proposed law would prevent under 16s from accessing major platforms including TikTok, Instagram, Facebook, Snapchat, YouTube and X, as well as restrict features such as live streaming and certain chat functions. The move has drawn criticism from major tech companies including Meta, YouTube and Snapchat, which warned that such restrictions could push young users toward less regulated and potentially less safe online spaces. The government says the plan is based on concerns about children's mental health and online safety and follows growing public support from parents for stricter age limits on social media use. Jazz legend dies at 91. International acclaimed jazz pianist and composer Abdullah Ibrahim has died at the age of 91. The District 6-born icon passed away peacefully in Germany, surrounded by family, after a career spanning more than seven decades. His final South African performance was earlier this year at the Cape Town International Jazz Festival, a fitting closing note to a remarkable legacy.
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2: With voter registration weekend just days away, the Electoral Commission of South Africa is calling on young people to register, check their details and prepare to take part in the 4th of November local government elections. Western Cape Electoral Officer at the IEC, Michael Hendrickser, talks to us about why youth participation is vital, how the IEC is preparing nationwide, and what still needs to be done to strengthen democratic participation among first-time and young voters. Michael Hendrickser joins us, and as mentioned, he's the Western Cape Provincial Electoral Officer at the Independent Electoral Commission. Michael, thank you so much for joining us this chilly morning. How are you, sir?
3: Hey, good morning, Wassam. Good morning to your listeners. No, we're well on this very important and historic day that we celebrate and remember, the contribution of our youth.
2: So Michael, just want to ask about this conversation when it comes to youth participation. Is it a static exercise when it comes to the youth? Do we only remember them during the elections, or is it critical for us to have a consistent conversation?
3: No, I don't think we only remember the youth on June the 16th. I think it is one where we specifically go back and reflect on the contribution of young people to the struggle for our democracy. But with the IEC, we have programs that run throughout the year when it comes to engaging with our young people. You know, we go on campuses of not only of universities, but also, importantly, the TVET colleges, where we engage with young people. We go to our schools. We have a schools democracy program that runs annually. So it's not only during an election year for that matter, because young people are there consistently, and everybody moves into that cycle. You start in the youth, and like me, some other time you moved out of youth into another age band. But the important thing is to understand and remember what they are and the fact that there's a responsibility on our young people, not only for what happened in the past, but a responsibility going forward for our future of our country.
2: That's quite succinct, and it's chronological. I want to follow your thought process here, because you talked about understanding the sacrifices made in the past, and before we can get to participation, we need engagement, right? Would you say that the youth is engaged right now, and how are we engaging with them before we can look at them participating? You said it quite well. We need to understand, we need to know, and all those kind of things. That's the past, and the importance of understanding the value of who sacrificed to where we are. But before we can get to participation, is the youth engaged?
3: I think the youth is engaged. I think the challenge, however, is not the fact that, because people are quick to say, young people are apathetic, but apathy means you don't care, and that's so not true. That is so not true. Mm-hmm. I think what we should be looking at is asking the question, why are young people feeling alienated from the processes that we have? Why are they being disillusioned? And I think that is where the biggest challenge comes in, because if you literally start listening to young people, not just talking to young people, but listening to what they come from, I think that is where we can get. I think also, Sangha, the important thing is that, yes, poverty, inequality and unemployment affects us all, but the experience of youth of those phenomena are very different from older person, and that is a challenge that we face. We quickly talk about unemployment, but how do young people experience this challenge of unemployment? What is their feelings about it? I think that is where the engagement starts, because we cannot just walk up to a young person and say, hey, you need to vote because of what happened in the past. I think that is so completely unfair, and it's also disingenuous to the important issues that young people face today.
2: I think you mentioned something very important, listening and the experience of the young people. What are the young people saying, especially about the processes that we want to promote? Because you mentioned quite well that they feel alienated by the processes. And part of the Batupele principles when it comes to participation and inclusivity is this listening. What kind of listening have you gotten from young people about their experiences? What's your current anecdotal evidence when it comes to their experiences?
3: The young people are literally impatient with what is happening around them, and I think that is what a phenomenon that youth that drives young people across the world and through history is the impatience for change, and impatience not to say, but I must wait for, how long must I wait? It's the impatience with the status quo where you sort of say, well, why must I simply accept what is happening here? It doesn't have to be. Why should this be my status in life? Mm-hmm. Why should it be that this is where I must end up with? You know, who says that this is the path that I must carry on? And I think those are the fundamental challenges that young people bring to any society, is that challenge to say, what is the status quo and why is it as it is? So that is really where you talk to young people. Doesn't matter, you know, on campuses where you talk with, you know, it's not just with campuses, but even like with what we would call unorganized youth, because we talk to youth formations, because not every young person is on a campus or in a school. But the thing that comes through all the time is similarly the same thing. Why is it that that people expect me to accept my fate as it is? And I think that is the big driver. And I think that is also something that we all need to get to grips with. I think we just need more voices to be heard, frankly.
2: Mm. And in terms of the SAU, you talked about the impatience for change. Do they have a influence on this change, or are they, you talk about disillusionment, feeling powerless. Are South African young people powerless? Do they have any impact at all, or is it just conjecture?
3: No. We all have the power. Sangha, we all have the power. You know, it's important, firstly, one, that you realize as a young person, and any South African for that matter, that you count. Right. The first thing is that you must realize that you count and you have the power to make changes, the power to, if you think things are going well, to keep it going as it is. But the important first thing is that you count, you have a voice. But the important thing then is, what do you do with your voice? Yes, it's one thing to raise your issues on social media, standing around on the campus and talking. But if you really want to start making a change, take your voice and put that voice into the ballot box, because the change can happen. Look at our recent pass of our electoral outcomes. People have decided very differently. You know, it's quick to say, my vote will make a difference. Look where we are currently at the national level. Not one party having a majority of more than 50%. That is what the consequences of people's vote is. So, you know, it's very important that young people, that all South Africans for that matter, realize that the power of the vote is still there, and it's relevant, and it's something that can be effective if you literally just want to use it.
2: With young voters at the moment, would you say they're showing an interest in the elections compared to previous years? And I think it's important for us to start having a conversation about the impact of voting and having actual numerical evidence, because there's a huge distrust with the ballots being thrown away at the end of the elections.
3: Yeah. Look, I think that to a large extent we'll start seeing what's happening when we have, for example, our registration weekend that's coming now on the 20th and 21st, where we're asking, people, here is an opportunity for you to register or re-register. And specifically for our first-time voters, we also have the online portal, www.elections.org.za, where you can register very quickly. It's easy. A lot of times, for example, the IEC listened in that regard, right? Because young people say, but I don't have time to go to a voting station somewhere, stand in a queue to register. I don't do this and that. And now we make it so easy. It takes you a couple of minutes. You can go online. We just need a copy of your ID scanned and you create your profile and, you know, you can register online. So I think we are creating those opportunities. It's for young people now to say, listen, I'm going to do something about it. And you know, we've had, as I said, ongoing engagement with young people across the board. We're running adverts. We're engaging with social content creatives, etc., just so that we can actually say to people, here is the opportunity, because really that is what the IEC does. We create the opportunity, but you need to step up and walk through that door.
2: And I'm sure the IEC is prepared for the 4th of November local government elections. What does the post-mortem look like? If we're trying to inspire young people today to say that it's going to be looking different, the preparation is there to make sure that the elections are run according freely, fairly and accurately. The post-mortem afterwards, what can we promise people when it comes to voting? I like how you mentioned that we need to create the opportunity, but to inspire young people right now, what do we say will be different, because they do want a difference?
3: Look, I think firstly, one, it is up for the it's for the contestants to create that a situation where they can put before the young youth of the youth of today and say these are our programs. Don't just talk about slogans. I mean, that's the biggest a problem nowadays is that people think you can put up a couple of posters and then people must vote according to what's on the poster. We need to interrogate exactly what political parties and independents candidates are standing for, what is their track record. We know how are they actually going to indicate what they're going to be with realistic plans, not just little tweets and then saying, okay, now I've convinced people. So I think the first thing is for us to make informed decisions based on what political parties and independent candidates will be saying to us and saying, this is what I'm going to do, this is my plan, look at this and interrogate whether this is actually relevant and reasonable. Look at not only the things that are put on the posters, but what are parties standing for when it comes to climate, development, all these sort of issues. Not just, you know, it's easy to say, let's get rid of crime, but how are you going to do it? Mm. And I think that is where it's for the contestants now to also step up. You know, the character of the candidates you are putting up and you're asking people, saying, these are the people I want to represent you. You know, so we need to engage not only from the IE point of view, but with the contestants. I think that's going to be the biggest challenge, and therein that it's going to be where young people can come through and say, but listen, this is what this person is saying. Yes, I am making an informed choice where I'm trying to get to. Yeah.
2: No, it's amazing, especially when you look at when you're looking at a school university level, because you don't want to politicize anything, but at the same time, you want to be able to evaluate effectively, not just from propaganda. And I think that's an important message.
3: Yeah, no, look, I think you must always make a difference between party politics, where people will say, oh, I'm not interested in politics, and then just politics generally, because that is our daily bread. You know, everything affects you, whether you, exactly. When you wake up, are the lights on or not? are you safe? Look at the climate change that's happening. You know, those bigger debates, what's happening around the development opportunities for our young people? Why is it that we assume that everybody must just go find work?
2: Yes.
3: And I mean, you know, how difficult work is with all AI and everything coming in. Those are big challenges. The curriculum that we are studying for, is it still relevant to a changing society? Mm-hmm. You know, you walk out with a degree and then what? You know, people say, but this degree is too old to be relevant. I'm talking about too old in terms of just, you know, it's outdated more than anything else. So that is literally the things that we are facing and what we as a society should be engaging on. And through our ballot paper, we can make a difference to make sure that those who are elected are actually then engaging with us. Because if you don't vote for somebody, that person will not be interested with you. Because if you're not registered, why am I? I'm going to only go and talk to the people who can actually make a change at the ballot box. So register, and then people have to listen to you because you have the power of the vote. It's a powerful, powerful tool. Right? And those who seek election realize that. And it's time that young people also realize the power of the vote in that regard.
2: Mr. Hendricks, thank you so much for a well-weighted and sober-minded discussion.
3: Well, Sanga, very well. Thank you, and have a good day today.
2: Thank you. That's Michael Hendricks, who's the Western Cape Provincial Electoral Officer at the IEC, talking about young South Africans being encouraged to take part in the upcoming voter registration weekend.
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2: Lehlonolo Thobela joins us, and he's a forecaster at the South African Weather Services. Lehlonolo, it's a holiday in that day. Slippers and gowns are, of course, the order of the day. But for some of us who are on the roads, what can we expect, my brother?
4: Thobela. My brother, good morning. How are you?
2: I'm good. How are you?
4: No, I'm well, thanks. Are you working in your slippers and gowns right now?
2: No, I'm in the office, unfortunately.
4: All right, no worries. Yeah, you can expect a partly cloudy day if you've been Gauteng today with cool temperatures into the afternoon. It's quite cold this morning. Pretoria's minimum is 7 with the maximum of 19 expected in the afternoon. If you've been Johannesburg, expect a chilly day with a maximum of 17 and a minimum of 6 this morning. And in Vereeniging, quite cold with a minimum of 3, but it will be cool in the afternoon with a maximum of 18 degrees. If you'll be in the Western Cape, expect a partly cloudy day with cool temperatures. There is still a 30% chance of showers and rain over the northern parts of the Western Cape, but it will be a fine day over most parts of the western areas of the province. Cape Town's minimum is 10, with a maximum of 18 in the afternoon. Fredendale, 9 and 22. Riversdale, 7 and 18. And if you're in George, expect a cold day with a maximum of 17 and a minimum of 8 this morning. In our weather for tomorrow, still remaining in the Western Cape, fine and cold conditions are still expected, but it will be partly cloudy along the south coast into the eastern parts of the province. But if you'll be in Gauteng tomorrow, expect a partly cloudy day with cool temperatures expected later in the afternoon. All right, that's our weather for today into tomorrow.
2: Thank you, my brother. Let's chat again tomorrow. Have a good one.
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2: Of course, we are looking at Youth Day, and I'm going to talk about one of my favorite cocomelons before we go into the business news and also our sports news with Alex is in studio today. There's been calls for Bruce to play Mofokeng. I think it's atrocious, really, that he hasn't been played. But there's a furious debate, which is continuing on how Bafana Bafana must approach the important World Cup clash against Czechia on Thursday in Atlanta. And former Bafana Bafana midfielder Benedict Tsovilagazi has joined the conversation. Vilagazi was in the stadium when Bafana Bafana capitulated in the a 2-0 loss to co-hosts Mexico at the Azteca Stadium last week. He's one of the many voices calling for Bruce to give Relebo Hila Mofokeng a chance. The strong voices are also calling for a different approach to the one he used in the disappointing loss to El Tri that left South Africa's hopes to reach the last 32 in danger. An energetic box-to-box midfielder during his prime with Bafana, Orlando Pirates and Mamelodi Sundowns, Vilagazi and Bruce must ditch the 3-5-2 formation, which backfired spectacularly in the opening game. Vilagazi says that the formation, which became 5-3-2 when South Africa defended, was ineffective because strikers Lyle Foster and Ikram Reyners were isolated up front, but Bafana played with defensive midfielders Twebogo Mokoena, Jaden Adams and Pepelo Sithole, and like as I said, Foster and Reyners did not get enough supply because there was no playmaker. Some people are calling it treason, but I'd love to hear from some of our listeners, but we will also hear a bit about the sports news from Alex, as I mentioned. But what's your view in terms of the approach? Some people have already thrown their towels in, saying that it's disaster. We've got the calculators out again. Are we going to make it out of the group phase? I mean, we literally capitulated in the first couple of minutes. And I think some of the investigations about the referee who was officiating that match are also controversial, but it would be nice to have our fate in our own hands at once. But I don't know if you agree or not, because Lebogile Mofokeng was touted, and even by some of the international pundits, as one to watch. And now it is 5:30 and time for your latest news. Siso Zulu has your latest eyewitness news.
5: Thanks, Wasanga. Good morning. Political parties in Parliament are piling pressure on National Assembly Speaker Togo Didiza to legally oppose President Cyril Ramaphosa's attempt to interdict impeachment proceedings against him. Action SA is the latest party after the ATM and EFF to make the demand. Ramaphosa informed Parliament on Friday that he has filed the application after writing to both Didiza and Impeachment Committee Chairperson Makhashule Gana to stay further action until the High Court has reviewed a legal report the President believes is flawed. More than 7,000 Malawians have continued to camp outside the Sherwood Community Hall in Durban, seeking help to return to their home country. The immigrants say they want to be repatriated because of protests against undocumented foreign nationals in South Africa. About 9 buses have since left KwaZulu-Natal between Sunday and yesterday to Lilongwe, with mostly women and children on board. And iconic jazz pianist Abdullah Ibrahim is being remembered for defying the odds kids and pursuing his dreams. Ibrahim died yesterday in Germany following a short illness at the age of 91. His final public performance was at the Cape Town International Jazz Festival in March this year. A partly cloudy youth day in store for Gauteng, Johannesburg, starting at 5 degrees, peaking at 17, Pretoria 7 and 19, Vereeniging 3 and 18 degrees. Cape Town can expect clear skies along with a gentle southeasterly breeze, a low of 12 and a high of 18.
6: And in the traffic, we've got some issues in Florida. This is along Main Reef Road coming out of Nadine Street while traveling in Cape Town. Most routes are looking clear. We'll keep you updated as and when the day goes.
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2: 28 minutes before 6 a.m. Mutheo Khoribe has your latest business news. Good morning, Mutheo.
7: Morning, Osanga. The big story, of course, oil prices plunging by more than 5% after officials from the United States and Iran announced that they had reached a peace agreement. That a particular movement on the markets really bringing some buoyancy in a lot of markets in the New York Stock Exchange and back home here at JSE. This is part of the deal. The two countries are expected to reopen the Strait of Hormuz and remove naval blockades by the end of the week, helping to ease concerns about global oil supply disruptions. While the agreement marks a significant step towards reducing tensions in the region, that particular movement has a lot of economists really positive that things will change around for the rest of the year. But in the meantime, though, Israel saying it's not pleased that the U.S. has signed this particular deal with Iran. So we'll see how that plays out because the two countries are set to sign on this deal on Friday. And then Chinese retail sales are going down for the first time since December of 2022, dropping by 0.6% from a year earlier. China's urban fixed asset investment contracted by 4%, dragged by real estate and manufacturing. Manufacturing fixed assets investments also going down for the first time since December of 2020. So this oil situation really riling up a lot of economies, including large ones like the Chinese. But a good day for the JSE yesterday, up 2.5% on the buoyancy of that proposed deal. Industrials up more than 0.5%. Banking stocks were up more than 1%. Mining shares up more than 6% yesterday. The biggest winners, in fact, Harmony up 11%. Implats was up 11% as well. Valterra, the platinum producer, was up more than 9%, with Sibanye Stillwater up 8%. Sasol has been struggling with that oil price going below the $100 mark at 12% down yesterday. Thungela down 5%, while Pick n Pay was also amongst the losers, down 1.5%. Rand not too bad this morning, but still in the red. 16 Rand 21 against the US dollar, 18 Rand 79 cents against the euro, and 21 Rand 72 cents against the British pound. Price of gold, $4,319 an ounce, while platinum is down 0.5% at $1,759. Brent crude at $82 a barrel. More business then after 6.
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2: Alex joins us in studio today to let us know what we can expect on the sporting field. We're speaking a bit earlier about sport this week, Alex. Welcome to Joburg.
8: Yeah, it's good. It's good to be here. I don't know if you watched any of the games overnight, but it was a full house of draws.
2: I saw that. The 2-2 score at the end there.
8: Yeah, so every single match a draw. I think the massive one, Spain-Cabo Verde, a 0-0 draw. The little nation of Cabo Verde holding out the giant Spain to a 0-0 draw. Belgium-Egypt. Egypt took a 1-0 lead and then scored an own goal. So that ended 1-1. Saudi Arabia-Uruguay 1-1. Iran-New Zealand 2-2. So lots of draws. And then also, if we look at what's coming up this week, I know that the Protea women didn't get off to the best start last in their opening match against Australia. But coming up tomorrow, they will have a chance to redeem themselves against Pakistan. So that's their next match in the Women's T20 World Cup. And then this weekend, a lot of rugby. It's the URC final on Friday. And on Saturday, SAA plays Zim and the Springboks take on the Barbarians. So that's what we'll be talking about in your sports today.
2: Thank you so much, Alex.
1: Coming up on 702 Breakfast with Bongani Bingwa.
2: And of course, we have got the ever elegant and exuberant Mr. Bongani Bingwa to let us know what we can expect for our 702 Breakfast. Good morning, sir.
9: One of these days, you're going to run out of those.
2: I won't.
9: You say that to all the girls. On the show today, we are obviously going to reflect on 50 years since the 16th of June, 1976. And one of the things that has always annoyed me, I mean, even from the time I was a youngster, we kept hearing about the youth of June 76 as the lost generation. So many had their education disrupted, even though that's what they were fighting for. They were fighting for a chance to get a good education. They had their education disrupted, not least because some were killed, but others had to leave the country and go join the struggle and became operatives in the struggle. Even more left schools entirely because, of course, there was a period of complete disruption in education. And the slogans that emerged out of 1976, freedom now, liberation now, education later. And so the generation of 76 came to be framed as the lost generation. We've often heard from activists. We've often heard from politicians, perhaps even entertainers who are part of that milieu. Today, we're going to do something a little different. I'm going to be speaking to people who have achieved some success in their careers, who have gone on to lead organizations, head organizations, whether in business or indeed academia or other sectors. And we're going to be speaking about their story because they were ultimately what 76 was about, to give these young people a chance in life. So we're going to be reflecting on their narratives, where they were on that day and how that moment shaped them in terms of their careers. I've got Lazarus Sirobe, who's the managing director of Dalro. We've got Mary Fisher, who was a survivor of the June 16 uprising, also a former Maurice Isaacson school student. And we've got Happin Jingila, who amongst the very many things he has done in his career was a co-founder of Herd Boys. As I say, these are people who have considerable success in this society. For example, Lazarus Sirobe, without him, yes, of course, the creatives were responsible for making the music, but without the commercial backing, when he was head of Sony, for example, we would never have had Guaito. The sound of the 1990s, I can pin down to that singular influence. We know, of course, the role that Happin Jingila played when he was at Herd Boys. So we're going to be talking about their career successes, but how particularly that was forged in the fires of 1976. We continue, of course, with Nedbank Business Ignite. We're also going to be meeting the latest contestant to exit the MasterChef kitchen.
10: Looking forward to it, Bongani. It sounds scintillating.
0: Rise and shine. It's a new day.
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10: Let's take a look at the Cape side of things with Good Morning Cape Town. We've got John in the studio with us this morning. Good morning, John.
11: Morning, Wasanga. How's it?
10: I'm very good, thank you. This chilly morning. How are you?
11: Yeah. I'm not a youth anymore, but I do look back with fondness to my youth.
10: John, my idea of that was shattered by Bongani. He always reminds me that post 35, you're no longer part of the youth, but nonetheless.
11: Well, double that and you getting close to where I find myself on the clock. We're starting with a tribute to Abdullah Ibrahim, who died yesterday at the age of 91, doing everything this morning, like I suppose anybody in talk radio in South Africa, is youth-focused. So we're having a look at the proposal by the Deputy Minister of Basic Education to replace NSFAS with direct treasury funding to the universities. We'll talk to the Cape Town junior mayor, I don't know, at 17, to want to get involved in, even if it is not actual practical politics, but to get involved in the world. I think that takes a special kind of person. We'll talk to a couple of volunteers who are working in various service organizations, Nedbank Business Ignite, and talk to two people from the AMI Foundation, used to be known as the AMI Beale Foundation, about youth unemployment and the programs that they've got involved with.
10: Thank you so much, John. Looking forward to it.
0: Rise and shine. It's a new day.
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10: As we mark the 50th anniversary of Youth Day, let's go back to a film that captured the spirit of resistance and youth activism. This iconic South African film featured unforgettable musical moments like Freedom is Coming Tomorrow and The Lord's Prayer and Thank You, Mama. But we want to know,
2: who played the role of Sarafina? You can see the dance moves there. I think it should be played all the time. But it's time to claim your bragging rights. Please do call in. It is a holiday, but nonetheless, I think it makes it even extra special considering the shows that are coming up. I really love how the 702 breakfast and also what we can expect from Good Morning Cape Town is coming up. But before that, you have an opportunity to claim your bragging rights. 011-883-0702 if you're calling in from Joburg. 021-446-0567 for our Cape Town audience. Who is this artist, or rather who played this actress in the film Sarafina, as we mark the 50th anniversary of Youth Day? We're looking back at a film which captured the spirit of resistance and youth activism.

0: Are you really a South African if you don't know the dance moves, eh? So, for our bragging rights, please do call in. We don't want any commissions in here. We are marking the 50th anniversary of Youth Day. We're going back a bit to a film that captured the spirit of resistance and youth activism. This iconic South African film featured unforgettable music moments like Freedom is Coming Tomorrow, which just played now, The Lord's Prayer, and Thank You, Mama. But we want to know who played the role of Sarafina in the film.
1: EWN Traffic.
0: So, Amo is in studio with us. Amo, Ramela is with us for the traffic. And of course, Amo, it's impossible not to feel something when you hear that song. And of course, who that artist is. She's so important. It feels like we all know her.
2: Of course. It feels like she's always been in our lives. You know, when you think of this film that you were talking about, you just automatically think of her and the people that she was acting with at that time. And I think, for me, it was Whoopi Goldberg that I always remember. And of course, Miriam Makeba, because the appearances there just made a certain difference to the film. But I'm also loving how this movie carried a certain part of our history. You know, exactly, in just making us understand what the youth of 76 really went through and what they fought for.
0: But the youth is in bed right now. But for those of us who are in the streets, what can we expect on the roads?
2: Well, if you're traveling in Cape Town, that accident that was on the N2 inbound at Airport Approach Road has been cleared. Traffic is now flowing there. And then traveling in Gauteng, we've got some issues along the M1 North approaching the Crown Interchange. And I'm seeing a road closure. This is along the R59 north between Swartkopies Road and Meyerton Road. Please be on the lookout there and try to avoid. Please use the N3 north instead of trying to use the R59 north through Alberton. More updates at the top of the hour.
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0: And they kill crocodile. We've got Kumo in Harman's Kraal who's here to claim the most interest. I think it's the best bragging rights of the week. Kumo, how are you?
1: Good on you, sir.
0: I'm good, my brother. How does that song make you feel? Doesn't it excite you? Isn't it exciting?
1: Hey, was it like when you went to go watch that Serafina movie, to come full?
0: Who's that special lady who played that role?
1: It's Letty Khumalo.
0: Lala, you've got the right answer, my brother, and it's a wonderful memory indeed. Thank you so much. You can claim your bragging rights this morning. That's Kumo in Amaskal. Have a great day.
1: Yes, sir.

0: 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Franz, would you say the BZ4X is a rugged all-wheel drive SUV?
1: Yeah.
0: Cool. Was the acceleration and handling good?
1: Yeah.
0: All right. So you think the BZ4X can handle South Africa?
1: Varankai.
0: Well, there you have it. 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
6: 13 minutes before 6 a.m. and before we end off the show. And you've got Nkosinathi Moshoana, who's the Chief Executive Officer at Prime Stars. And we're talking about bridging the gap for SA youth. Nkosinathi, thank you so much for joining us this morning. How are you?
7: I'm well, Wasanga. Happy Youth Day. Thank you for having me.
6: Is it a happy one? Because, and I think it's always interesting where the focus is once again, because we're turning to opportunities and obstacles facing young people across the country, from education and entrepreneurship to mentorship and social challenges. The journey from school to the workplace remains complex for many. So we're speaking to you today about how the youth development programs are helping to bridge the gap and what more needs to be done to empower the next generation. So when we break it down, outside of jumping on the mic and talking about Youth Day generically, Nkosinathi, what is Prime Stars and how does the work you do really directly impact young people across South Africa?
7: Thank you. Thank you very much. So Prime Stars is a 21-year-old social impact platform. We are an organization with roots in projects such as Take Your Girl Child to Work Day, that introduced over 4 million young women into the workplace. But essentially, what we are is we are a bridge between talent and opportunity. We focus on supporting high school learners in township and rural schools across the country specifically. And we deliver our programming very differently. We've got a unique model based on edutainment. So we teach through cinema. And we also extend our programming into rural schools. Our focus is specifically on that transition you speak of from schoolroom to boardroom. So we focus on critical skills such as math and science, entrepreneurship development, career development, leadership and self-mastery, GBV prevention, as well as financial education as some of our programming.
6: Sounds like life orientation on steroids.
7: You know what? Life orientation is one of the pillars. But if you think about what we are trying to do, we actually supplement the school curriculum with content and programming that will enable a young person to accelerate themselves into economic development. I like to talk about accelerating youth from learning to earning. So what is it that you need to know? What are the critical skills you need to have, the thinking patterns you need to have, and particularly the understanding of income generation to be able to truly, truly leave school and enter the economy post-school?
6: So we talk about inheritance, and unfortunately for the vast majority of South Africans, they come from single-parent households, and the idea of wealth is just, you know, it's a figment of someone's imagination. Would you say that financial literacy is something that is accessible only to people of a certain social status? and economic status?
7: So before even the accessibility, I think firstly, we work with township and rural schools in the main. We work with about 100,000 young people per year, 1.8 million over the last 20 years. The first step starts at home. Financial education in, let's call them, lower socioeconomic classes is not a standard concept to be discussing over the dinner table, to be discussing with parents and guardians, because the stigma starts back then. So when it comes to teaching a simple concept as money, our relationship with money, and not just the theory of budgeting and saving, I think that is out there. The truth is that we are actually debit credit. I think if we talk about that, most people know that. There's enough out there. Even if you are in the rural community, somewhere, somehow, there is some exposure that has come to you. But the truth of money management is that we are irrational spenders of money. Whether you are on the wealthy end of the spectrum or on the lesser wealthy end of the spectrum. So what we are looking to achieve is, how do we introduce critical concepts such as money management, but beyond money management? You know, we always say to people, what's the point of teaching how to manage money if you don't have any? So the key driver that we are looking to drive through our programs, Wasang, firstly is, how do we dismantle this one-track mindset of what success looks like for a young person or any person? Go to school, get a degree, find a job, get married, buy a house, have kids, die. That is the success story we have sold to young people.
6: And unfortunately, now that agility becomes lost when you don't hit those tick boxes.
7: That's correct. But then what happens, the issue is, yes, we'd love young people to go on this pathway, but the truth is the world has changed far beyond that. There are different pathways to success, but there are also different pathways to earning. South Africa is obsessed with this, these four letters, J-O-B-S, jobs. So if I don't get a job, then I'm completely excluded, which is not true. So what we need to be driving, and we do this as Prime Stars, in teaching a young person how to move from learning to earning, is that there are different ways to access the economy. Yes, there are jobs, but there are also self-employment opportunities. And I say that specifically outside of entrepreneurship, because that's a big buzzword. Can we teach Nkosinathi to become economically independent? Can we teach him how to find a skill, sell that skill, make an income, feed himself, clothe himself, shelter himself, transport himself? That's one of the other pathways. But thirdly, Wasanga, there's income generation. In America, they call it the gig economy. But essentially, it's about how can you income stack to equal what someone would have as a salary, so that we can help young people access the economy in different ways. Agreed. It's critical that we change that stigma.
6: Because, Nat, I want to invite some of our callers into the conversation. I think you've sparked quite an interest. If you are just joining us, we're at the tail end of our discussion with Nkosinathi Moshoana, who's Chief Executive Officer at Prime Stars. They are bridging the gap for SA youth. Let's take a listen to one of our listeners who'd like to chime in.
8: Good morning. Interesting what your speaker guest is doing. What about trades? Not only the boardroom and the key subjects. What about the children who leave matric who want to get into a good trade that is the salt of our earth? Good trades, electricians, hairdressers, plumbers, etc. It always seems to be on the back burner, and yet these are the vitally important skills that many children want to learn. And it's not all about academics and university and commerce and the boardroom. Thank you.
6: I think, Nkosinathi, that's one of our listeners resonating with that agility towards how we approach wealth and drop that dreaded four-letter word.
7: Your listener hit the nail on the head, Wasanga. So I've been with Prime Stars for 10 years, but I've just taken over as CEO this March. And one of my key strategic focus areas is on, you know, this diversified pathways to success. TVETs, technical vocational skills are unbelievably wrong. They are positioned so badly in the country that a young person sees themselves going to a technical pathway as a second or third or fourth option. They don't see it as successful or attractive. So one of our key focus areas going forward is in helping young people understanding the TVET and vocational skill pathways. She
6: Agreed.
7: Is exactly 100% correct. But in that, we and government and the private sector mm-hmm. and the media yourselves have a role to play in helping a young person to understand that that is not a failure pathway. Mm-hmm. It is attractive. It is profitable. And there's a lot of money to make in that pathway. And there are entrepreneurial pathways to make. So she is correct. And I want to put at ease that it is one of our central focus areas. In fact, we hosted the Department of Higher Education a couple of weeks ago, speaking about this specific concept of what we need to do to reposition TVETs and technical and vocational skills to drive the economy forward.
6: So I want to use a practical example, very crude example. When I started working as an intern at the Department of Human Settlements, I was just demolishing my cash. So eventually I had to ask, what's happening, man? This thing is not coming to the end of the month. So a friend of mine crudely said, Wasanga, remember you were getting tens and hundreds. Now you're earning thousands. So that financial management, you know, we want to think that we're smart people, we've been raised well and all these kind of things, but my clockile that money and it's a Friday.
7: Your pocket gets hot. Mm. Your pocket gets hot. So look, that goes far deeper than just

0: Okay, thank you.
1: Basically, what that means is we are raised on, you know, your money management is influenced by how you are raised, the environment you come from, the content you consume. So it's usually greed, envy, or lack. So if we grew up not having, the first thing you want to do is to have.
0: Scarcity mindset.
1: So the key to financial management is actually teaching a young Mwasanga how to manage his emotions, right? Because we buy from emotion. See, our friend buying a new car, our friend buying a new sneaker, your emotion says go and get it. So we have to teach young people how to build mental barriers, how to build systems around them, but essentially how to understand who you are as an individual and what makes you tick that you can show up to your salary much more responsible, emotionally, not rationally.
0: And we've just got 60 seconds left because there's a term called financial ancestral trauma. I'm not sure if you're familiar with it.
1: Yes, I am.
0: In 20 seconds.
1: Yes, I am. And that's going to take much longer than 50 seconds. But here's what I'll do. I'll encourage your listeners to go to our website, primestars.co.za. There's a project called Rethink Grants on financial education. But there's also other projects that help young people transition from learning to earning. I must say this, to young people today, you are not a bystander in your own life. You are not useless,
0: yes,
1: and you are not powerless. The agency lies with you. We speak about the boldness of the youth of 76. What we need to do is not just remember it. We need to embody it in our decision-making today and in the lives we want to create going forward. There are a number of
0: Thank you so much. That's Nkosinathi Mashwana with a very inspiring message. He's the Chief Executive Officer at Prime Stars, talking about how bridging the gap for SA youth. It's 6 a.m. right now, in time for your latest news.
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3: Some MPs are ready to take on the president on his impeachment fight, and the world remembers South Africa's jazz icon, Abdullah Ibrahim. Good morning, I'm Sfiso Zulu. Political parties in Parliament are piling pressure on National Assembly Speaker Thokodidiza to legally oppose President Cyril Ramaphosa's attempt to interdict impeachment proceedings against him. Action SA is the latest party after the ATM and EFF to make the demand. Ramaphosa informed Parliament on Friday that he had filed the application after writing to both the DISA and the Impeachment Committee Chairperson, Mahashule Ghana, to stay further action until the High Court has reviewed a legal report the President believes is flawed. Action SA MP Lerato Ngobeni says the number of unanswered questions related to the Palapala saga have only grown since that report was compiled in 2022, including on questions of the amount of money stolen, the conduct of police, and the subsequent disciplinary proceedings.
4: The Constitutional Court has already found that Parliament acted unlawfully in halting the original Section 89 process. Parliament cannot now allow itself to be dragged into making the same mistake twice.
3: More than 7,000 Malawians have continued to camp outside the Sherwood Community Hall in Durban, seeking help to return to their home country. The immigrants say they want to be repatriated because of protests against undocumented foreign nationals in South Africa. About 9 buses have since left KwaZulu-Natal between Sunday and yesterday to Lilongwe, with mostly women and children on board. Nhlanhla Mabaso reports.
5: The lack of transportation for the Malawians who want to leave South Africa and return back to their country has become a crisis. The group, including very young children, slept out in the cold and drizzling weather, with some starting fires to keep warm, as the community hall cannot accommodate all of them. KwaZulu-Natal Premier Thamsa Nqanduli is expected to visit the site, where he is due to receive reports on the issue. Home Affairs Provincial Manager Cyril Mncwabe says all of the migrants are in the country illegally.
6: This is the process of providing documentation for these people to leave the country. I can safely say that all these people that are here are illegal. They don't have documents. And even those that have got a little bit of a piece of a document, it's a passport that would have probably, most of them are expired.
5: Meanwhile, South African authorities say they can only do much, as it is the responsibility of the Malawian government to assist bring its people back home. Nhlanhla Mabaso, Eyewitness.

0: News at Durban.
1: Iconic jazz pianist Abdullah Ibrahim is being remembered for defying the odds and pursuing his dreams. Ibrahim died yesterday in Germany following a short illness at the age of 91. His final public performance was at the Cape Town International Jazz Festival earlier this year in March. Zulfa Khan takes a look at his early years.
2: Born Adolf Johannes Brandt on the 9th of October, 1934, Ibrahim discovered music at an early age, learning the piano from his grandmother, Margaret, who played at the AME Church in Kensington. His mother, Rachel, led the church choir. He attended Trafalgar High School in District 6, where a teacher's advice to write about what he knew best would later become the foundation of his compositions. He shared the advice his teacher gave during an exclusive interview with Cape Talk's Lester Kivett in 2024.
3: So what I know best is my family, my friends, the people around me, who I grow up, the narrative of the history of Cape Town.
2: After being denied admission to the University of Cape Town's College of Music because of apartheid racial policies, Ibrahim pursued his studies independently, spending hours in libraries and listening to jazz records brought to Cape Town by American soldiers during the Second World War. By his teenage years, he was already performing and would later become known as Dollar Brand, a name that would define the beginning of a remarkable career. Zulfa Khan, Eyewitness News.
1: And the US says ships will move toll-free through the Strait of Hormuz under an Iran peace deal, insisting Tehran would have to fulfill its commitments before getting any economic benefits. A senior Trump administration official says the commitments include a possible $300 billion reconstruction fund for the war-battered country, but the release of funds will be tied to performance. Trump, US President J.D. Vance, and Iranian Parliament Speaker Mohammed Bakha Khalibaf electronically signed the so-called Memorandum of Understanding on Sunday. Trump, attending the G7 summit in France, said the text would likely be released after Friday.
4: The deal's all signed, and the strait is already partially opened. As you know, they're doing a little hunting for a couple of mines that they've already found. But it's essentially ships are starting to go out. Now, on Friday, it'll be completely opened.
1: Gold is trading at $4,336.95 an ounce. The rand is at 16.19 to the dollar, 21.74 to the pound, 18.78 to the euro. Brent crude oil is at $82.91 a barrel.
5: And in the traffic, we've got some delays on the M1 North right at Boysons Road. There's also queuing traffic in Germiston along the N3 North between the Eland Interchange and the Geldernes Interchange while travelling in Alberton. There's a road closure along the R59 North. This is just as you approach Klipreveer Drive. Please use the N3 North instead.
6: And in your sport, no winners at the World Cup last night. Every match finished in a draw, including a shock goalless game with Spain against Cape Verde. In the Telkom Netball League, the Free State Crinums beat the Gauteng Fireballs by 14 to win a fifth championship. And the Springboks are gearing up to face the Barbarians on Saturday.
1: A partly cloudy day in store for Gauteng this Youth Day. Johannesburg starting at 5 degrees, peaking at 17. Pretoria 7 and 19. Vereeniging 3 and 18 degrees. The top story in EWN this hour. Political parties in Parliament are piling pressure on National Assembly Speaker Tawoti Diza to legally oppose President Cyril Ramaphosa's attempt to interdict impeachment proceedings against him.
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grew up known as Dollar Brand, one of South Africa's most revered pianists and composers. He stands as a towering figure when it comes to South African jazz, African jazz, perhaps even jazz globally. He had a unique blend of African rhythms, gospel melodies, and modern jazz influences. He grew up in Cape Town, born in 1934 in District 6. He always said that his early musical influences included traditional Khoisan songs, of course Christian hymns and spirituals, and the carnival music of Cape Town. Part of the Jazz Epistles, he co-founded them. He worked alongside other South African legends like trumpeter Hugh Masekela and the saxophonist Gipi Miegedzi. They were the first to record a full-length jazz album as black South African musicians. 1961 was a pivotal moment when Sharpeville went ablaze. 69 people killed, many of them shot in the back. And it was that signal to Abdullah Ibrahim to leave South Africa. And he went into exile. He had just recently converted to Islam, changing his name from Dollar Brand to Abdullah Ibrahim. This masterpiece we're listening to, Mannenberg, was recorded in 1974 when Abdullah made a brief return to South Africa. Couldn't stay away. It was in his blood. It's a joyful, you could argue deeply nostalgic melody. You can hear Basil Kutsia there on the saxophone. It was one of the unofficial anthems of the anti-apartheid movement. It was played at rallies, was played in townships, was played in shebeens, was played in churches. It was about hope. It was about resilience. It was about cultural pride.

0: How haunting is it to hear just yesterday the legend has left us at the age of 91? Abdullah Ibrahim, thank you for the music. Thank you for the activism. Thank you for the politics. Rest in power.
1: This is Breakfast with Bongani Bingwa
2: on 702.
1: Let's walk the talk.
0: 11 after 6, welcome to the program. It's the 16th of June, the year of our Lord, 2026. Just 50 years ago, South African youths in Soweto and many black townships on the reef, as they would have been called, all around Gauteng, young people were getting up. It was going to be a game-changing day. And for some, it had been bubbling for quite a little while. We're going to be talking to people who were there, who experienced it, who lived through it, who lost friends, who lost family members, either because they were killed or because they left town, many skipping the country, never to be heard from again. But we want to tell a different story about the generation of 1976. We want to tell the story that was ultimately at the core of what those kids were fighting for, an education, a chance to be somebody in this society. That's the story we're going to tell. We're going to do things a little differently. We're going to have our guests who are going to be joining us in studio in about 45 minutes or so, and we'll speak to them for over an hour. We'll take the usual news breaks and business news and sports in between, but you're going to hear a compelling story about why this date matters and why it was such a turning point for South Africa.
2: 702 salutes the youth of 1976
1: who dared to walk the talk.
3: This has done so many things
1: and change the course of history forever.
0: 13 minutes after 6 o'clock, so I'll tell you about our guests coming up shortly as they join us. We're going to be speaking to Mary Fisher, who is a June 16th uprising survivor, a former Morris Isaacson High School student. There's a famous photograph of Mary Fisher and her friends at school, and it looks like any other jovial picture of high schoolers sitting on a stoop. She's actually haunched down as she's surrounded by a group of friends, and they're quite closely packed together. And it just looks like a happy photograph of kids in high school. And she says they took that photograph because they thought it might be the last time they would see each other. They had no idea what was going to happen to them on that day. We're also going to be speaking to Lazarus Sirobe. He's now the managing director of DALRO. This is the Dramatic, Artistic and Literary Rights Organization, but he has had a long career in the entertainment business. He used to be the head of Sony Africa. Every artist who has lived and breathed the last 50 years in South African music is somebody that is known to him. We'll also speak to Happy Njingila, who was, of course, the co-founder of Herd Boys, amongst many roles he has occupied in corporate South Africa. These are ordinary folk who led ordinary lives that were exceptional. And that was the point of June 16th. And I think sometimes we frame these as political struggles, which, of course, they are. But for a lot of those children marching with those placards, facing the full might of the apartheid state, it was just a chance to get an education.
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0: It's a quarter after 6. As always, of course, I'm not alone this morning. There's an entire team behind the scenes. They did not take the public holiday. It was important for them to be at work this morning, to be with you, to talk you through what June 16 should mean to South Africa 50 years later. I've got producers Rofiwa and Siam Tanda in the booth putting the show together. You can, of course, reach us on 011-883-0702. KG is our technical producer. He'll be starting the clock, so to speak, behind the scenes. We've got Sfiso Zulu bringing you the latest eyewitness news, Cindy Poluta, latest in sport, and we'll also, of course, have our World Cup desk. And Amoramila, good morning.
4: Good morning, Bongani. A very good morning to 702 Landers as well.
0: Mateo Kharipe is also here, of course, with business news and so much more. Good morning, Mateo.
5: Morning, Bongs.
0: What does this day mean to the two of you? You weren't there. Mm. It is a day that is part of our lore, part of our story, part of our history. You've been told about it. You've read about it. You've seen people speak about it. What does it mean for you as, dare I say, the next generation? Or is it the generation after the next generation? But you know what I mean. Amo?
4: I think for me, it means living life to its fullness in the idea and the knowledge that whatever that I want to be, I can become without any hindrance from either the political structures or even the current systems, that if I want to be something, I can really be it, and I can be supported by one government, by the democracy that we live in, and of course by just people around me, without worrying about school, without worrying about studying in a language that I don't understand.
0: Yeah,
4: without all of those. So I think for me, it just means that, you know, freedom to become whatever I want to be.
0: All right, Mucheo Haripe?
5: In different times of my life, it meant different things. You know, when you were growing up in high school and you were being taught about this particular day, you realize you couldn't really waste the opportunity that you've been provided. No, blood was spilled for this to happen for you. So there was a big, I would say, pressure on myself to make sure I become something, because there were people that fought for me to be something. Now, at this particular age, it's about paying it forward and helping the next generation of young people that are coming up, not only scoffing at the issues that they have or maybe misunderstanding them and how they're living now, but also reminding them that they can be anything they want to be, you know, and making sure that if I can step in that gap and help them to be that, then I'll play my part.
0: So was the sacrifice worth it? I suppose that's the question. Here we are, 50 years later, we sit with one of the highest youth unemployment rates in the world. Almost 50% of young people are unemployed. Worse still, they're unemployable. We didn't give them the skills to be able to do very much in this economy. So it's not that nobody wants to give them jobs. If you were to give them jobs, what would they do? Was the sacrifice of 1976 worth it? I want to take you back to the 15th of June, 1976. The Minister of Justice, Jimmy Kruger, he, of course, who would later say of Steve Biko's death that it left him cold, a menacing, merciless man, issuing a stern warning to students and activists who were planning to protest the use of Afrikaans, a compulsory use of Afrikaans as a medium of instruction in schools. He states that agitators who do not cease their activities immediately will be prevented from continuing by being placed in detention in terms of the Internal Security Act.
6: Agitators who do not cease their activities immediately will be prevented from continuing with it by being placed in detention in terms of the Internal Security Act. Strong police units will be on hand to deal with any person who may try to cause a disturbance on Tuesday or on any other day. These units will have instructions to protect law-abiding citizens and property at all costs, and to do so with all the means at their disposal.
0: To do so with all the means at their disposal. This, of course, was an act, the Internal Security Act, which effectively gave the Minister of Law and Order, as they used to call them, and the police near absolute power to bypass the courts. Its most infamous provisions included Section 29, which was, of course, detention without trial. This was a clause that allowed police to detain anyone suspected of terrorism, as they called it, or subversion indefinitely. For interrogation, you were held in solitary confinement. You couldn't have access to a lawyer. You couldn't have access to a doctor. You couldn't have access to your family. And no court could issue or order your release. There were other things like banning of organizations and individuals, including, of course, the prohibition of gatherings. But the ultimate power it had was that the state could quite literally kidnap you, and you might never be heard from again. This is what the young people were taking on in 1976.
2: Let's walk the talk.
1: 702.
0: So on 011-883-0702, 072-702-1702, what does this day mean to you? It's 50 years on. What were you taught about it? What have you come to realize about it? And the EWN team had a fantastic question yesterday. A number of their reporters posting on social media answering a very simple question. And that was essentially, if you could speak to the generation of 1976. You can speak to one of those students who were mowed down mercilessly by the apartheid state. What would you thank them for? Let's assume you would thank them, but what would you thank them for? And what would you tell them about South Africa today? Would you say to them, go ahead, go on this march, because 50 years from now, your sacrifice, your actions will lead to a South Africa that looks like this. And what would that South Africa look like?
2: This Youth Month, 702 Breakfast with Bongani Bingwa.
1: Commemorate the youth of 1976. Let's walk the talk.
0: 22 after 6, Mateo Haripa, you've got a question of your own?
5: Yeah, I want to ask this morning, what's that one thing you still want to do that you'll know will cost you a fortune? So,
0: say that again.
5: The one thing you still want to do that you know will cost you a fortune. I know all three of us are not at the World Cup, so we didn't spend a fortune to be there. But that one experience that you still feel, look, I'll lose half of my life savings for.
0: Sure. I would still love to go to a Grand Slam final. My preferred one would probably be Flushing Meadows. I think from a purely tennis point of view.
5: Or grass, yeah.
0: From a purely tennis point of view, yeah. I think obviously Wimbledon would be lovely. But New York is my favorite city in all the world. So Flushing Meadows would offer more than just the tennis. I would love to watch a test match at either the Sydney Cricket Ground or the Melbourne Cricket Ground, South Africa versus the Aussies. I'd probably still love to watch a match at Lord's as well. Maybe even Eden Gardens in Calcutta one day.
5: You have many fortunes to spend, my friend.
0: I'm just getting started.
4: There's a lot more coming. Well, definitely a trip or holiday to Disneyland. And the reason why I would spend a fortune on is because I would want to have the outfits for it. For every day that we are there, for myself and
5: so
4: my
5: Disney
4: daughter.
5: Disney-themed so, outfits.
4: Yeah, Disney-themed
5: Beauty
4: outfits.
5: And the Beast.
4: Beauty and the Beast, Mickey Mouse and Minnie Mouse.
5: So this is for you, not the kids. Eh?
4: It's for us. For all of us.
0: Yeah, right. We heard right through that.
5: So
1: 702.
2: Weather.
0: This weather report brought to you by Subaru. From school runs in the rain to roads less traveled, Subaru keeps your journey moving, whatever the weather. A partly cloudy youth day in store for Gauteng. Temperatures peaking at a misery 16 degrees, or 17 degrees, I beg your pardon, for Johannesburg. Pretoria 19, 18 is your high in Vereeniging, Cape Town. Clear skies, a high of 18 as well. That's the same for Vereeniging. Bombela 20, Mahikeng 22. Durban partly cloudy, isolated showers and rain expected there. 22 is your high. Gqeberha Max is at 19. So does East London. Kimberley, 21.
7: 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And then there's that feeling. 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
0: Let's catch up with the roads. It is a public holiday. I expect not much going on.
4: Yeah, absolutely, Bongani. But at this moment, we've got delays on the N3 North. Roadworks are causing these delays between the Earlines turnoff and the Geldenhuys interchange. And then traveling on the N12 towards the Bedford View area, some issues between Edenvale Road and the R24 merge. I'll have more updates. Do stay tuned.
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8: Morning, Bongles. While we all reflect on this day, I'd just like to say something to the people of South Africa. So many people gave up their lives. They had to relocate out of this country. Their lives were decimated. And yet today, that same generation of people, never mind the youth, are apathetic about voting. You need to vote. It is very important.
9: Lost family members.
8: This is something that it's absolutely astounding that we allow our government to do what it does and we don't even go and vote at the polls. Please, South Africa, wake up. Whoever you vote for, just go out and vote.
0: What would you say to the students who marched on this day in June 1976?
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2: 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Let's walk the talk.
0: What you need to know at this hour, of course, yesterday the news breaking that at the age of 91, South African jazz legend Abdullah Ibrahim died peacefully. He was living in Germany, a career that spanned more than 70 years, a global icon of Cape jazz. The 52nd G7 summit is taking place. It started yesterday. It will go on until tomorrow. And it's being dominated by discussions on the newly announced US-Iran peace deal, but still the ongoing war in Ukraine. There have been some tensions between the US President Donald Trump and European leaders who have criticized the US for acting without consulting its allies. Ukrainian President Volodymyr Zelensky is pushing for stronger support following renewed Russian attacks on his capital, Kyiv. The British Prime Minister yesterday announcing that the UK government will officially implement a complete ban on social media access for children under the age of 16. It mirrors what we saw earlier in the year from Australia, and it's backed by 91% of parents who were surveyed. The legislation targets platforms like Instagram, TikTok, Snapchat, and X. I saw, I think, a Sky News report where they went to a random classroom and were speaking to children about this ban. And as you might expect, they weren't terribly happy about it. And they asked one of the girls what her screen time, and I can't be sure if it was the day before or the weekend before. I'm going to assume it was the weekend before. She'd spent 9 hours the previous day on her device. You kind of get it, don't you? On this day, 1962, South African actor Arnold Vosloo was born in Pretoria. He went on to become an internationally recognized actor. You remember him, of course, for that menacing role in the movie The Mummy. And on this day, 1971, rap, hip-hop legend, activist, and so much more, Tupac Shakur was born in New York City, one of hip-hop's most influential artists and a central figure in that East Coast, West Coast, West Coast rap rivalry. Known professionally as Tupac, at some point he was called Machiavelli. He released 4 albums and sold over 75 million records worldwide. It's extraordinary to think he died at the tender age of 25 in 1996 following a drive-by shooting in

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1: 29 after 6 business news. It may be a holiday here in South Africa, but it isn't for much of the rest of the world. Mateo wants to know, what's the one thing you still want to do? You know it'll cost you an absolute fortune, but you think, give me the time, give me the day, it will be done. What prompts the question?
2: Well, Mongani, for many Americans, the World Cup may be a non-event, but the tournament will certainly be a big money spinner for the three hosts, the US, Mexico, and Canada. Although criticized for the high cost of tickets, transport, and accommodation, some fans have spent a fortune to watch the beautiful game. The 2026 FIFA World Cup is projected to generate a historic global economic impact of over $80 billion, or 1.2 trillion rand. FIFA itself expects to shatter all previous financial records, projecting a record-breaking $13 billion in direct tournament revenue for the 2023 to 2026 cycle. Now, when it comes to television and broadcasting rights, it's estimated to exceed $3.8 billion. Broadcasting remains the largest source of income, accounting for roughly 44% of total revenue. Ticket sales and hospitality is projected to bring in an estimated $3.1 billion to over $9 billion. This increase is driven by larger stadiums, higher demand, and the controversial use of dynamic pricing. Now, dynamic pricing, or surge pricing, is a revenue management strategy where businesses adjust prices in real time based on market demand, competitor behavior, and customer data. So you might find a ticket was $60 the one day, but if there's driven demand, it's $120 the next. Now, marketing rights and sponsorship is expected to reach up to $2.4 billion US dollars. I'm sure most of you watching the games would have seen that ads also play during the game, so the players have to wait for those ads to be played. That's how the money is being made. The price of transit in terms of trains has also gone up. In New York, for instance, it's $98 to travel around 1,588 from one point to the next. Parking your car, official rates range up to $175, which is 2,837
1: to park
2: your car, or $225 depending on how long you stay, to 3,649. So yeah, fortune is being paid.
1: I'll watch it on Super Sport. Thank you very much. Where's the rand?
2: 16.21 against the US dollar, 18 rand 78 against the euro, 21 rand 72 cents against the British pound. Price of gold, $4,327 an ounce, while platinum is at $1,764. Brent crude at $82 a barrel. More business after 7.
1: Time now for your latest eyewitness news. More immigrants to be repatriated. Sifiso Zulu, good morning.
3: Thanks, Mwani. Good morning. Malawian authorities have appealed for assistance to transport citizens seeking to leave Durban to Lilongwe. Thousands of Malawians have been gathered at the Sherwood Hall for at least 3 days in the city, saying they want to return home because of protests against undocumented foreign nationals. The migrants say they came to South Africa for better opportunities, but most of them came without following legal procedures. Muft Salman works under the High Commission in the Embassy of Malawi.
4: All what we need is a buses more for whoever can be able to bring it and take our people to go home. That's the most what is needed. We got the arrange of other buses that has to come. But that will come. We're waiting, but it's not going to be enough.
3: Cape Town Mayoral Committee Member for Safety and Security JP Smith is preparing to take legal action against the South African Police Service over a raid at his office. Smith's lawyer, Simon D. Pinar, says the planned lawsuit against the Minister of Police and SAPS follows a Western Cape High Court ruling that found the search and seizure operation unconstitutional, unlawful, and invalid. D. Pinar says the claim will focus on the impact of the raid on Smith, including alleged damage to his reputation and dignity, an invasion of privacy, and disruption of his public duties. A formal notice of legal action has already been served on the state, although court papers have not yet been filed. Ntuthuzelo Nene reports.
5: According to JP Smith's legal team, it is still consulting experts and collecting evidence before deciding on the amount of compensation to claim. His lawyer, Simon Dipenar, argues that raids of this nature can create public suspicion and damage a person's reputation long before any evidence is tested in court. Dipinar says the case is not about the investigation itself, but about the consequences of the state power being exercised unlawfully. He maintains that although the High Court has since set aside the warrants, the reputational harm caused by the operation remains. Ndotuzelo Nene, Eyewitness News.
3: Two cultural icons of Cape Town's performing arts have lent their voices to the chorus of tributes for internationally acclaimed South African jazz pianist and composer Abdullah Ibrahim. Ibrahim passed away in Germany yesterday after a short illness. Artscape Theatre Centre CEO Marilyn LaRue has shared some sentiments about the relationship they shared with Ibrahim.
6: Actually, very deep spiritual relationship. And I know he had an illustrious life and he had a good life also. But also, it was also sad because he left our shores because of apartheid as well.
3: Kyle Shepherd, who is regarded as one of the country's leading progressive pianists and composers, says Ibrahim influenced generations of local musicians.
7: He's a great musical master and somebody I've looked up to for many, many years. He's in fact the reason I started playing the jazz on the piano. I'm very sad. I struggle to find the right words, but may he rest in peace.
3: And UN Chief Antonio Guterres will visit gang-ravaged Haiti today to show solidarity with victims of violence in the impoverished Caribbean. The Secretary General, who last traveled to Port-au-Prince in July 2023, will meet with men, women and children whose lives are affected by violence. He will see firsthand the humanitarian and security challenges facing the country, as well as efforts by national authorities and international community to restore stability and support the Haitian people. Haiti, the poorest country in the Americas, has for years suffered from instability as powerful gangs carry out rampant killings, rapes, looting and kidnappings. A partly cloudy youth day in store for Gauteng today. The temperatures are at lows of 3 and 7 degrees, peaking at highs between 17 and 19 degrees.
8: And in the traffic, we've got some delays on the N3 North in the Germiston area coming out of the Gerlands interchange. That's due to roadworks. And then traveling in the south of Joburg, the Chirena area, an accident along the N12 West. It happened right after the N1 split. It's already causing delays.
3: The top story, the Sawa. Malawian authorities have appealed for assistance to transport its citizens seeking to leave Durban to Lilongwe.
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14: 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Corporates that care with the Passenger Rail Agency of South Africa on 702. Let's walk the talk.
0: 702.
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16: Morning, 702 breakfast. Tabo from Nelmashias. Until that event for me is any Grand Prix just to see Lewis Hamilton, man. Messi is playing his last World Cup, most probably or definitely. So I'll never see Messi play. I won't have an opportunity to see Messi play a World Cup again. So that one, that ship has sailed. But Lewis Hamilton in the next year or two, I hope I just get any Grand Prix just to see Lewis Hamilton.
1: Just to see him live. Mutel is asking a very simple question. What's that one thing you still want to do? So presumably this would be on your bucket list. You know it's going to cost you an absolute fortune, but you want to do it anyway. That voice note there suggesting Lewis Hamilton is the one to see. It, of course, comes in the wake of the World Cup. It's a non-event for many Americans, but it's a big money spinner for the countries that are hosting, and it certainly is for FIFA. One of the things Mutel was telling us is just simple things like trains in New York have increased 10 times the price of tickets to around roughly $98 a trip. That's $1,580 just to get on the train. Car parking could cost you something like $175. That's almost 3,000 rand just to park your car at a mall, for example. So for the rest of us humble humans, we'll just watch it on TV, or we'll hear all about it from Cindy Paluta.
0: EWN Sport.
1: Cindy, a very good morning to you.
8: Good morning. So the train tickets that you're speaking about, right? Yeah. I was in New York, I think 2024, October. That same trip, my husband and I were talking about it, I think yesterday. It was a couple of dollars because we did the same thing. We caught that train and it was $100 now for the World Cup. And it's just, how, guys?
1: That's over 2,000 rand. Well, no, not quite. Almost.
8: Yeah, it's like 1,800 rand. Yeah. But still, if you've got a family of four.
1: Right, per ticket.
8: Yeah, so that's why when you see the empty stadiums and the empty seats, you're hosting it in a country that has absolutely zero interest in football, soccer, and they've made it quite expensive to get to. So, I mean, we like to think that America is this glistening, gleaming first world country where nobody starves and nobody's struggling, but you'll be quite surprised when you get there how it's the opposite. Right.
1: Yeah.
8: But on the field, because that's why you're listening to me, no winners at the World Cup last night. The shock result was Cape Verde on debut, holding the world number two Spain goalless. Disappointment for Egypt. They would have beaten Belgium, but an own goal from Hannes saw the game finished 1-1. Uruguay came from a goal down, 1-1 with Saudi Arabia. New Zealand twice squandering their lead, finishing 2-2 with Iran. Tonight, France plays Senegal, Iraq against Norway, and tomorrow at 3 a.m., Argentina, Algeria. Bafana's next game is against Czechia on Thursday. Striker Tapelo Masejo says the team wasn't happy after the opening loss.
17: The entirety of the team was not really happy about the result, but we owed and we talked about it, and yeah, we want to improve. We want to improve. As much as it's a big tournament and there's very big teams participating, but you must showcase our talents and don't let down the people of South Africa.
8: Some club transfer news. Chelsea agreed to sell defender Cucurella to Real Madrid. English side Crystal Palace appointed Lens manager Pierre Sage as their head coach on a 3-year contract. In the Telkom Netball League in Pretoria last night, Crinums crowned 2026 league champions. They beat the Gauteng Fireballs 46-32. It's a fifth championship title for the Crinums. I went to that game last night in Pretoria. The atmosphere is amazing.
1: Really?
8: I said to my kids, next year we're coming to every game. It was really spectacular. And what really amazed me is the number of men that come to watch netball.
1: Oh, fantastic.
8: I would say it's 50-50. It was really, really, it was really cool. Springboks are gearing up to play the Barbarians this weekend. Former junior captain Paul de Villiers says playing for the Stormers definitely gave him the step up to the box.
18: I think we all have that ambition. At the start of the season, I think the main goal was just to be on the field more regularly. I've said it before, but playing in a good team and playing in a team that wins and go forward, it's easier for the individual to also do well. So yeah, I've learned a lot in this season. I'm very grateful for this past season with the Stormers. And because I believe because we did well as a team, it gave chance for the individuals to shine as well.
8: And in cricket, at the Women's T20 World Cup yesterday was a rest day. Two more games today. New Zealand going for a first win, taking on Sri Lanka. The hosts, England, are playing Ireland. While in the men's game, England's star bowler and man of the match from the first test, Ollie Robinson, is out of the second test with New Zealand starting tomorrow. He has a knee injury. Cindy Paluta, Eyewitness News Sport.
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1: 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Amo?
8: Well, Bongani, we've got delays in the Turina along the N12 West. An accident reported right after the N1 split is already causing delays. There's also slow-moving traffic in Germiston along the N3 North approaching the Geldenhuys Interchange. While traveling in Centurion, some issues along the N14 East towards the Brakfontein Interchange. Please be on the lookout there and approach with care. More updates coming up. Stay tuned.
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19: Good morning, Mzansi. It's a beautiful Wednesday. It's Thursday.
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26: Commemorate the youth of 1976. Let's walk the talk.
1: 12 minutes to 7. We are looking back on the year that was, on the moment that was so pivotal in our history. June 16th, 1976. It was 50 years ago. We're asking a very simple question this morning. If you could speak to those youngsters who were marching, having been warned by Jimmy Kruger that there would be consequences for their actions, those that got up at around this time, wearing their school uniforms, having polished their shoes with their placards, ready to take on the might of the apartheid state. And we're focusing particularly on what it is they were actually fighting for. Quite obviously, many of them would have been politically conscious. They would have been politically aware of what was happening in the country. But the fundamental thing that got them to the streets on that day was a search for education. We're speaking to people who were there, who sought that education just as desperately, and who had it work for them. So every year on June 16th, South Africans pause, and we often remember just a single image, that photograph of Hector Peterson, the gunfire, the courage, the loss. But behind that iconic photograph were thousands of young people, as I say, who woke up on that morning, the Wednesday, 16th June 1976, believing they were taking part in a peaceful protest, in a peaceful march for a better education and a better future. Some returned home to experience that future. Some never returned home at all. 50 years later, the legacy of that day continues to shape our story. And this morning, we are remembering it, not through speeches or official commemorations. We want to hear from voices of people who lived it and who were there. My three guests are this morning, Mary Fisher, who is a June 16th survivor. She is a former Maurice Isaacson High School student and anti-apartheid activist. As a student at one of the epicenters of the Soweto Uprising, she witnessed the events of the day firsthand and has dedicated herself to ensuring that those stories from that generation are never forgotten. We've also got Lazarus Sirobe, an entertainment lawyer, intellectual property specialist, the managing director of DALRO, the Dramatic Artistic and Literary Rights Organization, born and raised in Soweto. He belongs to that generation. He is, of course, also a leading entertainment executive, making history as the first black executive to lead both Sony Music Africa and Warner Music Gallo Africa. And last but not least, Happy Njingila, a marketing and advertising pioneer, the co-founder of Herd Boys, South Africa's first black-owned advertising agency, the former chief marketing officer at APSA, the chief executive officer at Supersport, raised in Soweto during apartheid, and he has spent his career helping transform South Africa's corporate landscape. A very good morning to all three of you, and thank you for waking up 50 years after June 16th. You woke up in 1976 thinking you wouldn't have to wake up so early 50 years later. Mary, let me start with you. Ladies first, as they say. Where were you on this day 50 years ago?
2: Okay, my day started yesterday on the 15th. Actually, they just announced that tomorrow, guys, we're not coming to school to start your lessons as usual. At Maurice Isaacson, we had this, time start was 7 o'clock in the morning. The teachers didn't care that you are from Midlands. You have to take a first train to 6:30 to Mlamlankunzi. From there, we had to walk to Maurice Isaacson. So when we were told yesterday that, please, let's just go to the different types of walls and design a placard. We saw placards on, you know, pictures, but we never knew what a placard was supposed to look like or how it's supposed to be designed. So we were all with my friends. The first thing we did, we started taking pictures and we were laughing about it. And actually saying, this is a remembrance. Tomorrow we're not coming to school, but we are supposed to prepare placards. And what must we put in the placards? Say what you feel about the fact that I left Midlands to go to Maurice Isaacson, because Midlands was already implementing that Afrikaans as a media of instruction.
1: Gosh.
2: So from Orlando North, because that's where I started. You know, in those days we had Form 1, Form 2, Form 3. I did that in English from Orlando North. And when I was supposed to proceed now to matric, though I was told now I must change my instruction.
1: You were in what we would call grade 11 today.
2: Yes.
1: Standard 9. From 4.
2: From 4 at Maurice, yes.
1: And your last year, 1 year of schooling left, you must now change the medium of it. So it wasn't even a gradual introduction.
2: No, they didn't actually think about the graduate. They said if you have to want to continue and get yourself a degree, now everything has to start in Afrikaans. Afrikaans.
1: Happy Chingila, where were you on June 16th, 1976?
3: Pretty much the same kind of story, but our school had been on strike since the 1st of June against the Afrikaans as a medium of instruction. So we were a little bit ahead. Our school, as well as Pefeni's secondary, we used to call it Puti.
1: Mm. What was your school?
3: Snawane Junior Secondary. So we were, I guess, ahead of the curve. And on the 15th, we were at Morris to get, I guess, final instructions about putting together placards.
1: So just take us back to the day. How old were you, first of all?
3: 15.
1: You were 15 years old.
3: Yeah.
1: Mary, it's always impolite to ask a lady her age, but how old were you?
2: I forgot.
1: You forgot. How convenient. I'm just trying to get a sense that you are all teenagers.
2: Yes.
1: There's this movement mushrooming. I think Mary has already outlined it. I mean, if you're in grade 11 or an advanced stage of your schooling and suddenly you're told the language in which you are taught is going to change, that would have a direct impact on your ability to learn. So I can completely understand the frustration of the students. Mm. But who was in charge? How were you getting information? There's no phones, there's no social media, there's no internet. How was word getting around?
3: That's the interesting thing, actually, because it wasn't like it was a coordinated thing. It was almost like an impromptu thing. There's a word you need to bear in mind. We were all going to do a thing called a demonstration.
1: And what was that in your mind?
3: We're going to have placards and we're demonstrating that we're up against Afrikaans as a medium of instruction. Important, though, is that on June 16, 1976, the subject, Afrikaans itself, was going to be written, the exam for JC, Junior Certificate, which was Standard 8, which is what I was doing. And so
1: that's why the 16th of June was the chosen day.
3: In particular, that was the day, that was the exam for the Junior Certificate Afrikaans on the day. I guess that was the significance of that day being a Wednesday. So we arrived at school on Wednesday, told the principal. We were not attending anyway at our school,
1: right,
3: because we'd already been on strike.
1: You are going to be on this demonstration.
3: We're going to demonstrate and wave placards, as Mary says.
1: Les Robert,
4: yeah,
1: you were a little bit younger. How old were you?
4: I was 12.
1: You were 12 years old.
4: I was 12 years old. It was my first year, of high school. I was in Form 1. And that's, I suppose, my story is different to Happy's and Mary's in that the older students had gone to Morris Isaacs, the 15th, then came back to Orlando High to tell everybody what was going to happen the following day.
1: Right.
4: And there was going to be a demonstration. There was a route that was mapped. We were supposed to meet somewhere. Then we got, we went home. I had an older brother who was in matric at the time.
1: Yeah.
4: Right. And when he got home, he said to my parents, tomorrow this is happening. There's going to be a demonstration and therefore a march. This one is not going to school, pointing at me. He can't go to school because he's too young. The route is too long. It's going to be over me. And more importantly, I don't want to be looking after him.
1: Uh-huh.
4: I don't want the burden of having to look after him and say, where is he?
1: Right.
4: So on June 16, I had mixed feelings. One, I wasn't going to school, so I didn't have to wait.
1: So that was good.
4: But I was also wondering what was going to be happening because my friends were going to be there.
1: Fear of missing out.
4: But I actually missed the dates

0: myself on the day, and I thought about the image of Hector Peterson. I was curious about your involvement and your participation. So you missed the actual day.
1: The day I was home. I was instructed, do not leave the house. And so for me, it started the day after, on June 17, because that's the first time when it reached Deep Kloof, which is where we stayed. So shots were fired on June 16. Then the following day, the whole township erupted, because that's when we then woke up. Didn't have to go too far away. Went to the bottle store next to home, bent it. The police came. The hippos arrived. We had never seen this thing. It was scary when it's just the way it looked. We didn't know what it was called. I remember my dad had had an accident and was at home. And when I left, we left home on the 17th. He said, you guys shouldn't, this is going to be like Sharpeville.
0: Sure.
1: Because he had the memory of Sharpeville, and he said, this is going to be like Sharpeville. These boers are going to kill you. But we didn't care. By that time, people had died the previous day, so we were all...
0: Prophetic words, I would say, from your father. We're going to continue these reflections of June 16th from people who were there, who are going to tell us their stories, but also how that moment shaped them into being the people of consequence they have become in terms of their careers, in terms of the lives they have led. Because, and I think this is always important for me to underscore, June 16th ultimately was about a fight for opportunity. It was about a fight to have a chance in life. That's what those kids were fighting for. They wanted to become the somebodies of the future. My three guests achieved that, and they're going to tell us how and why June 16th perhaps was part of shaping that journey.
2: When the youth of this nation come together with purpose, incredible things happen.
3: This Youth Month, 702, salute you all. 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
4: 50 years since the Soweto Uprising, commemorations continue and Malawian nationals call for help to return home. Good morning, I'm Sfiso Zulu. Today marks 50 years since the Soweto Student Uprising, where thousands of learners staged a peaceful protest against Afrikaans as a medium of instruction in schools. Armed with only placards and strong conviction, they marched with the intention of delivering a memorandum and making their voices heard. Nolutando Ngeno takes us back to this day in 1976.
5: What began as a peaceful demonstration was met with brutal force, forever changing the course of South African history. Today is not a celebration, it is a commemoration, a day to honor the young people who stood up against injustice and oppression. The youth of that era fought for a future that many believed was impossible. Their bravery ignited a movement that would reverberate across the globe. 50 years later, their legacy continues to inspire generations to use their voices, challenge injustice, and shape the future they want to see. Nolutando Ngeno, Eyewitness News.
4: And in the wake of the commemorations, Antoinette Stole, the sister of slain anti-apartheid student activist Hector Peterson, has appealed to young people not to lose hope in their circumstances. She says her generation rallies behind them in the ongoing struggle for equal education. Stole addressed the Youth Parliament sitting in Johannesburg, where many young people expressed frustration at poor education that leads to even greater disparities at tertiary level. But Stole has told them she believes in them and has appealed to today's young people to always do their best as they remember those who lost their lives in the 50-year struggle for access to better education.
6: It's going to take us a very, very long time to reach our goals completely. So don't forget, all that blood that was shed was for you as the youngsters today to get a better life, a better education.
4: The late Abdullah Ibrahim is being honored and celebrated for his contribution to jazz. He died in Germany yesterday after a short illness at the age of 91. Ibrahim's distinctive blend of Cape Town rhythms and American jazz

0: chairs would take him from local dance halls to some of the most prestigious stages in the world. Zulfa Khan takes a look.
1: In 1958, Abdullah Ibrahim formed the Dollar Brand Trio with bassist Johnny Khatta and drummer Makai Ntsoko. A year later, he joined the jazz epistles alongside Kipi Moketsi, Yuma Sakela, Jonas Gwangwa and others, recording South Africa's first jazz album shortly before the Sharpeville Massacre. After leaving South Africa in 1962, Ibrahim moved to Zurich with fellow musicians. It was there that his wife, singer Satima B. Benjamin, persuaded jazz legend Duke Ellington to listen to the trio perform. That meeting opened the door to a recording session in Paris and appearances at international festivals. By 1965, Ibrahim had moved to New York, where he performed at Carnegie Hall and the Newport Jazz Festival, and even stepped in as leader of the Duke Ellington Orchestra. In 1968, he returned to South Africa in search of spiritual grounding and embraced Islam, taking the name Abdullah Ibrahim. During a 2024 interview with Cape Talk's Lester Kivett, Ibrahim reminisced about Table Mountain as he set eyes on the iconic natural wonder for the first time in 5 years.
2: As a young man, I spent hours and hours, days and nights in this mountain. I wrote compositions and songs about it.
1: Zulfa Khan, Eyewitness News.
0: And more than 7,000 Malawians have continued to camp outside the Sherwood Community Hall in Durban, seeking help to return to their home country. The immigrants say they want to be repatriated because of protests against undocumented foreign nationals in South Africa. About 9 buses have since left KwaZulu-Natal between Sunday and yesterday, with mostly women and children on board. Nhlanhla Mabaso has more.
3: The lack of transportation for the Malawians who want to leave South Africa and return back to their country has become a crisis. The group, including very young children, slept out in the cold and drizzling weather, with some starting fires to keep warm, as the community hall cannot accommodate all of them. KwaZulu-Natal Premier Thamsa Nqanduli is expected to visit the site, where he is due to receive reports on the issue. Home Affairs Provincial Manager Cyril Mncwabe says all of the migrants are in the country illegally.
4: This is the process of providing documentation for these people to leave the country. I can safely say that all these people that are here are illegal. They don't have documents. And even those that have got a little bit of a piece of a document, it's a passport that would most of them are expired.
3: Meanwhile, South African authorities say they can only do much, as it is the responsibility of the Malawian government to assist bring its people back home. Nhlanhla Mabaso, Eyewitness News, Durban.
0: Gold is trading at $4,322.23 an ounce. The rand is at 16.22 to the dollar, 21.73 to the pound, 18.78 to the euro. Brent crude oil is at $82.92 a barrel.
5: And in the traffic, we've got delays in the Turina along the N12 West, an accident right after the N1 split. It's causing delays. Please be on the lookout there. While traveling in the city of Tshwane, we've got issues along the N1 North just as you approach the Flying Saucer interchange.
6: And in your sport, no winners at the World Cup last night. Every match finished in a draw, including a shock goalless game with Spain against Cape Verde. In the Telkom Netball League, the Free State Crinums beat the Gauteng Fireballs by 14 to win a fifth championship. And the Springboks are gearing up to face the Barbarians on Saturday.
0: A partly cloudy youth day in store for Gauteng. Johannesburg is at a low of 5 degrees, peaking at 17. Pretoria, 7 and 19. Vereeniging, 3 and 18 degrees. The top story in EWN The Sawa today marks 50 years since the Soweto student uprising, where thousands of learners staged a peaceful protest against Afrikaans as a medium of instruction at schools.
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2: 50 years, as you just heard in Eyewitness News, since the Soweto student uprising. Thousands of learners staging a protest against Afrikaans as a medium of instruction in their schools. I played a little clip earlier from then Minister of Justice Jimmy Kruger issuing a stern warning to students and activists, warning them that they would be placed in detention in terms of the Internal Security Act. And one of the worst aspects of that piece of legislation was the idea that you could be put in detention without trial, with no access to family, no access to lawyers, no access to doctors. And importantly, there was no court in the land that could order your release unless the police or the Minister of Law and Order, such as he would have been known, said yes. Let me take you back now to 19-year-old anti-apartheid activist and student leader Tebogo Tsietsi McDonald Mashinini speaking to a journalist about the events of that day. This is a clip courtesy of Our History. In that interview, Mashinini recounts witnessing students being killed during the uprising. And he also describes what happened to Hector Peterson.
3: All of a sudden, they just went out of their cars and came advancing towards us. The first white policeman threw a tear gas. It was the first time we saw a tear gas can. We didn't know even what it was. So when we saw it emitting smoke, we dispersed. And when we came back again. Maybe we thought they would talk to us through a loudspeaker or something like that. All of a sudden, the same policeman who threw the tear gas canister opened fire on the students. I was with Hector Peterson when he was shot. The boy was in that picture. He was the first student I saw going down. I saw him being shot on the head and he fell down. I could not believe it. I saw a boy of about 11 going down at the police fire. I could not believe it. Apparently, when Hector was shot, the students ran back. And I was left with Hector and a girl. I was feeling scared and I wanted to run away too. And this policeman was aiming his gun at Hector again, wanting to finish him off. And this girl stood in front of Hector and told the policeman in Afrikaans that skit for me, shoot for me. And the policeman deviated his aim and shot in the air. And then we took that Hector and gave him to some boys and they took him to the car, which appeared in those pics in the UBJ bulletin.
2: Gosh, what a day. It was certainly a seminal moment in our history.
1: This is Breakfast with Bongani Bingwa
0: on 702.
1: Let's walk the talk.
2: Perhaps some housekeeping just to let you know, because of course it is a public holiday, we will not be having some of the usual features like What's the Question. You would have heard we did not have the Whiz Quiz this morning. We won't have What's Gone Viral. Instead, we're going to focus on how pivotal a moment that was for our history. I've got three guests with me in studio who are going to be talking to us about their lived experience of June 16th and, of course, the aftermath. I've got Mary Fisher, who was at Morris Isaacson High School, was a student there. That was one of the epicenters of that protest. Lazarus Sirobe is also with us, as well as Happy Njingila. All three of them were Soweto teenagers at the time of this. And one of the things that stands out as we continue our conversation is that for someone like me, of course, who is quite a bit younger than the three of you, we don't always remember how pivotal that moment was and how much things changed. I grew up aware that there were hippos in townships, that there was always a heavy presence of police and even the army. But 1976 was the pivot where that happened. And as you hear in that clip that I played now, where Mashinini says, we'd never seen this hippo. I think you said the same thing a little earlier on. But the idea of this constant police presence, this militarized state of living, it all turned from the 16th of June. Happy Njingile.
4: Yeah. That scene that Tsietsi describes, remember, the whole idea was for us to get to Orlando Stadium. So some of us came from deep Soweto. That would be Naledi, Snawane, Rockville. And the guys from Meadowlands, Orlando, would come from the other end and would all converge and meet at Orlando Stadium. So the ones that came from the other end, from Orlando Stadium, Orlando High would have arrived, and Deep Kloof would have arrived at the stadium. We couldn't get there because the police did a barricade around Bele, where

0: citizen was shot. And they were building a filling station there. It ended up being a shell filling station. So there was construction work happening there. And they stopped us there. And after the shooting happened, everybody then ran that way, in the opposite direction of Orlando Stadium, because we couldn't proceed that way. And mayhem broke at that time. So you can imagine, it's in the morning. There's bakeries, vans, delivery this, delivery that. And we started dealing with the delivery vans, the government buildings, everything just went up on fire. And that, the chaos just...
1: Was it a spontaneous eruption in response to people being shot? So no one was saying, let's go burn there. This is, if they do this, we will do that.
0: It was definitely spontaneous because that was not the plan. The plan was to demonstrate. Another word I'm going to give you, power. See, empowering. Right?
1: Right.
0: Big word. So black power. So most of these black cars had black power, and we were going, power, power. And that's what then became the famous words. People would go into a funeral, a mass funeral, see a power. It was power, power. So it was demonstration on June 16. I missed out on a lot of that post June 16 because I got shot on the day. So
1: you were shot on the day,
0: on the
1: 16th of June.
0: I ended up at Baragwanath Hospital.
1: Where were you shot?
0: In the neck. Yeah.
1: You say that so casually. I mean, how were you shot? Was it, I mean, did you see your shooter? Was it a stray?
0: No, I didn't see my shooter. I lived in Rockville, which is not far from Regina Mundi. And we were now on our way back, so to speak, but in the turmoil. And so I was close to home. I think ultimately I was going to get home. But the mayhem was happening. The tear gas was happening. We had found a way to deal with the tear gas because they would shoot these canisters at you. And when it gets to you emitting this smoke, the first thing you needed to do was to douse it with water, so to speak, and get a wet cloth and put it on your...
1: Cover your nose.
0: Cover your nose. But the face is itchy and...
1: Your eyes?
0: But as I say, I missed out on the 17th.
1: Take me through the moment you get shot, Happy.
0: I felt my arm, my left arm, I can't do it with it as it is. I'm semi-paralyzed.
1: From that incident?
0: Yeah. So my left arm started doing this, twitching. And I knew something was wrong. And then I saw this blood, and I had a London Fog jacket, I buttoned it here because I could feel. I thought I'd been shot in the chest, and typical Happy Jingler fashion, I stopped the taxi. I got into the taxi. And I took myself to Baragwanath Hospital.
1: Goodness me! Let's quickly take a traffic break.
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1: Not much on the roads on this June 16th. Amo, what are you seeing?
3: Not much indeed, Bongani. We do have a road closure. This is along the N17 West between the Yelands Interchange and Vickers Road. And then if you are traveling in the city of Tshwane, there's roadworks that are happening along Rigel Avenue. This is towards the N1 exit. Please be on the lookout there because then you can't access the N1 through the Rigel Avenue due to those roadworks. Rather use the R21 instead. I'll have more updates. You stay tuned.
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10: commemorates the youth of 1976. Let's walk the talk.
1: It's 20 after 7 o'clock. We're talking to people who were there, who saw everything that happened both on the 15th of June 1976, the build-up to it, and, of course, the aftermath. Lazarus Soroba, you were telling us a little earlier on, you were too young to be part of the events on the main day, as it were. But as you were now speaking to your brother, coming back and hearing friends and hearing about people being shot, what was going through your mind?
11: Well, I think nostalgia was that one missed out. It as a child, it felt like there was drama, there was adventure, you know. And that's why I think the following morning, waking up, there was no hesitation about what was going to happen in our vicinity. Wherever everybody was, then it started erupting. The government buildings had to be banned. We just knew that because we'd gotten the news. I remember on the 16th in the evening, people, it became difficult to drive through the township because the police, you know, there were roadblocks and police were, and my Ellen Kuzwa, who was my mother's friend, who lived in Orlando West, came and broke her trip at home. But she had gotten the news because I think she had that influence and said something very bad is happening. I'm not sure what it is. And this is before my brother had come back to report on what was happening. And later on he arrived and said school children have been shot and killed. And there was no names at the time. We didn't know Hector Peterson.
1: Who had been killed.
11: Or who had been killed.
1: Yeah.
11: Only subsequently then when the photos came out, the names came out in the week. So June 16th, was more than one day.
1: Yeah.
11: In that sense. It grew and as Happy said, then there were funerals. These people were shot to be buried and more people died there. But on the 17th, what I remember is, so we went to the beer hall to burn the beer hall and the hippos arrived and stuff. And the poor cops came out, started shooting, we were running. Now, I must say, I've never been a good athlete. Running has never been my favorite sport. I don't
1: right.
11: know that, right? But we had to run. And at some point, I thought, I'm not going to do this very well. And I turned and went into a yard to go deviate and go hide. And the boy that had been running in front of me was shot at the back of his head and actually removed the scalp. The skull was removed at the back of his head.
1: Right in front
11: of
1: you?
11: The neighbor. Yeah. Like, as I turned in, he just fell there and he... You know, and there's a boy I knew from the same neighborhood, Sildo was his name, literally from the same street. And that's one of the memories about it. So
1: what goes through your mind as a 12-year-old? It's one thing to have a sense of adventure because, as you say, in real time, as the events were unfolding, perhaps the information was still sort of seeping through. But now you're in the thick of it. You're running away from the cops, the police. This beer hall has been burnt. A child that you know, his head has been blown off right in front of you. What goes through your mind in a moment like that?
11: I can't say I didn't pee myself. I'm not sure. No, but just very
1: that,
11: scary.
1: That rumor might be true.
11: That rumor might not be true.
1: Might not be true, right? Yeah.
11: And so we had to get away from that area, that scene. But as I say, every day then became an escalation, you know, from that day, the following days and stuff. And one of my memories and probably one of my regrets that I still can't is then Isanusi Credo Mutwa then issues a statement, which was unfortunate, about the killing, that the children were reckless and the cops were right in shooting.
1: Yeah.
11: So now the mobilization was to go burn his house.
1: Oh.
11: And we did it. And I was there when that happened.
1: That was done.
11: You know, and you are children. So there isn't a lot of processing that is happening in your minds about
1: consequence.
11: Anything that is then termed an enemy, and BMP had to
1: target. Which brings me, Mary, to the question of the older generation, right? There was this concern, as we heard from Lazarus earlier, that his parents said, this will be like Sharpeville. What were the parents saying? What were the parents who had lived through apartheid? I mean, this wasn't exactly breaking news for them. What were they saying about what was unfolding? What were the elders, the older people saying to you as youngsters?
12: Okay. Basically, I didn't say much about the June 16th day. On the day, actually, we went to school after assembly. We were told we were waiting for a group from Skanontwana to take us through to Orlando High. So we were excited when they arrived at Morris. We followed them. So we were in the middle of the whole crew as people were singing freedom songs. And as they were singing, as a young person, they were they militarized your mind. You became brave now, fearless. Yes, this is your time now, South Africa. We're going to take you over. So as we were marching to Orlando High, then they stopped. As they stopped, they said to us, hey, wait a minute. The police have barricaded. Let's take another street. So as we are trying to take another street, then they stopped, says, look, they are shooting. So they were shooting. I don't know if it was a gun or it was rubber bullets. By then they say, run to the schools. So for me, I was an athlete and at least known.
1: You could run.
12: Wow. I was an athlete and a netball player for school. So I outran all my friends, went to Matsike those days. They call it Matsike Orlando West. When I got to Matsike, I was running to the classes. And they said, no, don't go to the class. They are coming there. And as I was about to approach the class, people came out from the classes, running now towards the felt. As we go to the felt, Matsike had this long, long fence, very high fence. And I know that, shame, people were not athletic. They couldn't imagine that. They were just supposedly trying to give up now, that there's no way, this is barricaded. But because I was an athlete, I went up the fence. Right at the top of the fence, actually, I didn't even see, but I had a dog. When I checked, they would police loosened their dogs, and this dog was just about to catch me. And one of the boys hit it with this bin. You know, the dustbin. We used to have this steel type of dustbins with a lid. And as the dog fell, then the police became wild, because as the dog fell, then the police came now chasing the students. They made that fence fall. As the fence was falling, I was right on top of it. So from the top of the fence, that was my casualty. My thighs and everything was pierced by that fence. And because I had this little tunic, so I was bleeding, but I didn't even, adrenaline probably and the fear. So as I was running now towards the mountain, those little hills in Matsike, I'm bleeding, running, and I see boys now taking stones, charging behind me. And we went to the closest house, actually, mothers and elderly people opened their gates, opened their houses, told us, come in, come in. So as we were running into elderly people's houses, you must know that my mom that time didn't know that we were having a riot. I didn't tell her. She was at work. But as she was at work, she says to me, that's what they said to her. They said, look, they are killing Maurice Isaacson's students. So my mom had to leave the job and say, if you leave, you're not coming back. She says, I'd rather not work. If they are going to kill my daughter, is that Maurice Isaacson?
13: I have to go and find out.
12: I have
13: out.
12: To go. So my mother lost the job that day. She had to go home.
13: Sure.
12: And when we were there, the elderly ladies, mothers that were around Orlando West, opened their houses, opened their gates, let us sit in their houses, remove the dogs from their kennels so that we can hide there. As the police were coming and charging, we were inside the box. Dogs, kennels. And the dogs were also, because probably the tear gas, everything confusing the animals, they were also scared like us, staying, sitting and watching us in their kennels. And the police will pass because they thought it's all about the dogs in the kennels.
13: Gosh, we'll take more of those reflections and those stories and how pivotal that period, that month really was in changing the story of the fight against apartheid.
2: EWN Business.
13: Quick business news update now. Mateo Haripe, the price of Brent crude tumbling. This Iran-US deal, a sure thing?
14: Yeah, a sure thing, and one that's moved markets overnight. Oil prices dropping 5% during Monday's trade, with the US and Iran announcing a peace deal. The agreement will pave the way to reopen the trade through the critical Strait of Hormuz, easing global concerns about global oil supply. Now, Brent crude for August delivery fell to 4.8% to trade at $83 a barrel. While the agreement marks a significant step towards reducing tensions in the regions, discussions about Iran's nuclear program are still open. The positive sentiment pushed up markets and steadied currencies around the world, with the Rand also buoyant on the JSE.
13: So give us a wrap-up of the markets.
14: A good day for the JSE, up 2.5% yesterday. Mining shares up 6%. Banking stocks were up more than 1%, with industrials also strong yesterday. The Rand this morning still holding its own, 16 Rand 21 against the US dollar, 18 Rand 77 cents against the euro, and 21 Rand 71 cents against the British pound. Price of gold in the green at $4,327 an ounce, or platinum is at $1,763. Brent crude still low this morning at $82 a barrel. More business after 8.
13: Time now for your latest eyewitness news. Straight to the news desk we go. Good morning again, Sfiso Zulu.
15: Thanks, Bongani. Good morning. We begin with news just in. 8 people have died in a crash in Mpumalanga this morning. A taxi and a truck collided on the N4 between Gondwana and Waterval-Boven. Transport Department spokesperson Mweti Musi says emergency services are clearing the scene.
16: The traffic law enforcement and the emergency personnel are currently at the scene. So the scene is still active. One person sustained critical injuries and several others were injured.
15: The presidency has cautioned against the spread of misinformation as the country navigates immigration challenges. The presidency has corrected a statement issued by the World Health Organization recently, which stated that at least 5 Ethiopian nationals were killed in South Africa. While the presidency acknowledges that there have been protests in some parts of the country recently against undocumented migrants, it says the events that led to the deaths of the Ethiopian fall within the realm of organized crime. Presidency spokesperson Vincent Magwenya says the International Relations Department will be in contact with the WHO.
17: The Department of International Relations and Cooperation, on behalf of government, will engage with the World Health Organization to ensure that the information before them is both accurate and reliable. The engagements will outline in detail how this complex matter of migration is being addressed by the South African government.
15: Meanwhile, in Durban, Malawian nationals have appealed for assistance to transport its citizens seeking to leave the metro to Lilongwe. Thousands of Malawians have been gathered at the Sherwood Hall for at least 3 days now, saying they want to return home because of the protests against undocumented foreign nationals. The migrants say they came to South Africa for better opportunities, but most of them came without following legal procedures. Mufti Salmine works under the High Commission in the Embassy of Malawi.
18: All what we need is a buses more for whoever can be able to bring it and take our people to go home. That's the most what is needed. We got the arrange of other buses that has to come, but that will come. We're waiting, but it's not going to be enough.
15: And Doctors Without Borders has fired 18 of its staff for misconduct related to the sexual abuse of Sudanese refugees in Chad. The medical charity launched a series of investigations into serious allegations of sexual exploitation and abuse put forward in late 2024 by Sudanese refugees hosted in eastern Chad. Since breaking out in April 2023, Sudan's civil war between the army and the paramilitary rapid support forces has killed tens of thousands of people and displaced more than 12 million others. Doctors Without Borders says it deeply regrets the harm caused after its investigations identified allegations of misconduct, including sexual harassment, exploitation and abuse. A partly cloudy youth day in store for Gauteng today. The temperatures are at lows of 3 and 7 degrees, peaking at highs between 17 and 19.
3: And in the traffic, we've got delays along the N1 North approaching the Flying Saucer interchange. And then there's also queuing traffic reported on the N1 North coming out of Malibongwe Drive.
15: The breaking story this hour, 8 people have died in a crash in Mpumalanga this morning.
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10: who dared to walk the talk.
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24: Morning, Bongs, and your guests, Tato here. Awesome show. I want to take this opportunity to remember Dr. Anne Letsebe. Aunt Anne, as we affectionately called her, passed away in September last year. She was Tabiso Matladi's aunt, raised her, practically raised her. And she was a social worker in Orlando on this day 50 years ago. And when the youth went on the rampage, after everything went belly up, and it was now a Wafa Wafa situation, and they were burning the municipal buildings in Soweto, in Orlando. The youth said, burn everything that represents Maburu or the system, but don't touch that VW Beetle. It was Aunt Anne's VW Beetle, and all the youth knew Aunt Anne and the work she was doing.
0: 2 weeks, 1 hectare was killed. Fortunately, her dad was a family friend to my granny. Today, I'm 66, but we didn't reap the fruits of what we sowed. The people just came from exile jail and took charge of our struggle. We still have got internal and external scars, which won't heal. But my main concern is seeing the youth drink so much, especially today. All the bottle stores are full, are going to be full, opened. All parks are going to be full with kids drinking. I don't know how we can stop this, but that's my real main concern after unemployment.
4: In 1976, Bongani, I was 12 years old, and I was doing standard 3. I remember the teacher came, it was an Afrikaans period. We said to her, we don't want Afrikaans. She said, why? She said, because our brothers and sisters said, this subject must be abolished. We didn't understand anything. And then, on the 17th, everything was on fire. Everything was on fire. The bottle store in Zone 4, Deep Kloof, the bus, Patco buses, and everything. It was scary, I remember. Yeah. And Lazarus Robe is my neighbor. Ntate Robe, take them, my brother. Thank you very much.
5: EWN Sport.
13: Of course, as we remember 50 years ago, we're also taking note that there's still a lot going on in the world today, including a little tournament. Cindy?
3: That small little thing. And, you know, if you had to tell somebody, I'm sure, in the 70s that they would be watching live World Cup football in colour in their TV room, in their, you know,
13: flat screens,
3: in wherever, they would be absolutely astounded. But last night at the World Cup, no winners. We'll have more for you in the World Cup desk at the end of this bulletin. First up, the Springboks gearing up to play the Barbarians this Saturday. Bok assistant coach Deon Davids on why they've stayed in Joburg, leaving it late to travel to the Eastern Cape.
6: Found it fit to finish all our training here until Wednesday and then to leave for Port Elizabeth, where we just then obviously go into our captain's run and then into our game. So I think from that perspective, with the numbers also that we have two teams, it is the best thing to finish our preparation here.
3: In netball, the Free State Crinums are league champions for a fifth time. They beat the defending champions Gauteng Fireballs 46-32 in the Telkom Netball League final in Pretoria last night. While the KZN Kingdom Stars avoided relegation from Division 1, they beat Western Cape's Tornadoes 42-38. In cricket, two games today after yesterday's rest day. New Zealand going for a first win, are playing Sri Lanka, hosts England against Ireland. England's men's team won't have their star bowler Ollie Robinson for the second set with New Zealand due to a knee injury. And some football club transfer news. Chelsea have sold defender Marco Correa to Real Madrid. English side Crystal Palace have appointed Piers Sage as head coach.
20: The EWN World Cup Desk. The latest scores, the biggest stories, and the moments everyone's talking about.
3: Cape Verde making their World Cup debut, held world number 2 Spain goalless. Cape Verde's the third smallest nation to ever compete at a World Cup. They held the favourite Spain thanks to defender Pico Lopez, who shone at the back, and 40-year-old goalkeeper Vozinha. Before the match, Vozinha had 50,000 Instagram followers. His account is now up to 5.4 million followers. Remaining three games all ended in a draw. Belgium lucky to finish 1-1 with Egypt. Usher with surprise, with a superb rather 19th minute opener, but Lukaku came off the bench and within 22 seconds forced a honey own goal, equalising. Here's Belgium's Tielemans on that own goal.
22: Well, the biggest impact, first touch, first goal, so that helped us. You know, he's a target man. He needs to build up his fitness, which is understandable after being out for the season, but he helps us in this way.
3: Uruguay came from a goal down to draw with Saudi Arabia 1-0. Araujo cancelling out El Amri's goal. The star of the show was Saudi goalkeeper Mohamed Elwaiz, who made a string of saves. Iran fought back twice to hold New Zealand 2-2. Tonight, France opens their campaign against Senegal at 9. At midnight, Iraq plays Norway. Tomorrow morning at 3 a.m., Argentina against Algeria. Off the field, Tunisia wasted no time in sacking their head coach, Sabri Lamouchi, after losing their opening game to Sweden 5-1. It's reported plans are in place to hire Monde Kabier as interim coach. Tunisia played Japan on Saturday before facing the Netherlands. Bafana Bafana's next game is against Czechia on Thursday. Striker Tapelo Maseko says the team's well aware of what improvements need to be made.
1: As a team, the one thing that we had to improve is the intensity of the matches. The intensity of the matches is very hard, and it's too much high speed runs, and the altitude also is to the chest is killing. But yeah, that's one thing we picked up, that we need to run extra hard and give a little bit more effort.
3: Kickoff on Thursday is 6 p.m. Cindy Paluta, Eyewitness News Sport.
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3: Well, Bongani, we've got an accident in Eldorado Park along the N12 East. It happened right near Klipspruit Valley Road. It's causing delays. And then there's also another accident seen in Rosebank, or rather heading towards Rosebank. It's on Oxford Road. It happened right after Riviera Road. It's causing delays as well. And then, of course, in the city of Tshwane, we still have got delays on the N1 South. Just as you approach the Flying Saucer interchange, I'll have more updates coming up.
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10: who dared to walk the talk.
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13: Remembering June 16th, 1976, and I suppose the aftermath of those heady days. And I've got three guests in studio with me, Mary Fisher, Lazarus Sirobe, and Happy Njingila. And the question I want to bring to the three of you, and part of the reason we're having this conversation, is June 16th, particularly those youths who participated in those demonstrations. Happy, you were telling us you were shot, you got injured, Mary. Laz, you saw somebody's head blown off right in front of you as a young 12-year-old. There's been this framing for a long time of the lost generation of 1976. So many people, of course, could not continue with their education. Others skipped the country and went into exile during the struggle and so on and so forth. How does that framing sit with you, the idea that the youths who participated in that pivotal moment are the lost generation? Laz?
14: Yeah, it's always I think an irony for me, because I think that was a very determined generation, as you say. You know, life was disrupted, definitely. A lot of people didn't reach their goals, ultimately couldn't. Some left the country, and a lot of them did better than they would have done had they stayed, to be honest. And so forth. But I think it was a determined generation. For me, one of the things that came out of the June 16, one of the stories, that as things hotted up and then the police started looking for people and no one knew who was going to be arrested, then my parents took me away. And where they sent me was to, my uncle was a lecturer at Fort Hare University, which had also closed, shut down at the time because it had also erupted into protest, and in the end just shut down. But I was sent there because it was a safe space. So I spent the better part of the last quarter of that year at Fort Hare. And it was an eye-opener. I knew I wanted to come back here. I knew I wanted to be a student here someday. I knew that whatever happens, I'm going to continue with my studies. Very disrupted. 1977, same thing happened. We started the year by on the commemoration of June 16, the year stopped again. So I was in the same class for 3 years, you know.
13: Sure.
14: But eventually, you know, as I said, it was a determined generation. We all kind of made do with what we could, those that could. One of the things I'd like to say, I don't think in my view there would have been June 16 and the consciousness without Steve Biko and the Black consciousness. So I think that was partly the motivation. We knew something about life, about the fate of Black people, about where we are supposed to be. And through that, as Azaso, Steve Biko, Black consciousness, most of us knew somebody who was at university, who was in Azazo. My uncles were in Azazo. And they conscientized a lot of the youth, at least I think the fortunate ones, who could get access to that. And we I think it was a determined generation.
13: Mary?
15: It's actually something that makes us to think a lot about what happened. It's just hearing those narratives that youths were headless people not knowing what to do after June 16. What happened is that with my group, we actually from Morris Isaacson, we went and approached Midlands High principal and said, we are from Morris, we've been taught in English, and we want to complete our matric. It was 1987. We said, we want to complete our matric in your school, but we're going to be taught in English. And they made a special class for us so that we can be to finish up our matric there. So after completing my matric, then I decided to do nursing because I didn't have parents that had money for university. So I went to do my nursing. And when I was in nursing, I specialized with a lot of nurses courses. But my focus was I wanted to train the youth. So in the family planning sector, I had to train the youth actually because my focus is that I saw the potential with youth people, fearless, people who don't plan, people with an agenda. When you tell them this is your goal, this is a vision, then they go for it. All they needed was just parents and sisters and brothers like me to actually channel them to that place where they wanted to be.
13: People who would believe in them.
15: People who believe in them actually and even give them a vision, because we dream as adults, but the youth are the visionaries that will take over, especially under guidance of somebody who will share passion with them.
13: Happy, you go from this day, you then are part of transforming corporate South Africa to this illustrious career. How can you be called the lost generation?
16: Yeah, look, the whole thing cascaded into, or spread nationally, ultimately. Mm-hmm. And through that, the government would have felt the pressure. Some things did begin to change. I could never, ever describe myself as the lost generation because opportunities did open up, partly because of that. We will remember that we did drag the parents kicking and screaming into the 1976 thing through Azukhwelwa, and now people are no longer going, people wouldn't go to work for a week or so, and no buy Black Fridays and no buying from white shops and stuff. Yeah, so ultimately it grew into a bigger thing. And ultimately there was change, I guess, in 1994 for the better, despite the worst. And I was able to continue with my education despite my long injury. And I did meet Lazi, for example, at university. Basically, if it was about the education, some of us continued to make it about the education and using those institutions to put pressure on the government to change. And ultimately, it did change. And with some of the opportunities that came, I grabbed them. And you're correct. I was part of a big change in terms of transforming the advertising industry from a corporate point of view. And I ended up occupying like really serious and important positions in the corporate world. And long may it continue, and it's still continuing.
13: It's still continuing, of course. Laz, you went on to become one of the most dynamic music executives. I've often said that without you, we would never even have had the sound of the 90s, Kwaito. Yes, the creatives made the music, but you gave them the commercial backing, didn't you?
14: Yeah, well, I don't know where modesty should stop.
13: Don't be bashful.
14: But, yeah, it was a challenge. I mean, it was an opportunity, as Happy says. You know, we had opportunities and we had to grab them. You know, I graduated from university with a law degree. I went, I think one of the things I need to say is that the reason I went into the career that I went to is because Sipho Mabuse fired me from his band on the first day.
13: You wanted to be an artist.
14: I tried to be an artist. I tried to play drums because he wanted to be a front man. He was starting a new band, and my friends, Chico Twala, Don Laga, Don Knox, he recruited us because we were good looking, right? We looked good. He thought we could look good on stage, but I couldn't hold the rhythm. So he fired me on the first day. And then I became the doorman for the shows. So I kept the money. I started understanding the business of music. Then I left and went to university, came back, and that's what I wanted to do, to be an entertainment lawyer. And that's where it started. So when opportunity was after 1994, when those companies that had pulled out of South Africa through sanctions came back, Sony was one of them, and I joined Sony Music at the time as a legal advisor at the beginning, but ended up as the CEO. And yes, there were determined youth. There was a voice. Now, this is not the youth of 76. You know, that was, I think this one was called the

0: country forever. And I suppose in any story of this nature, there will be sacrifices made along the way. There will be those who fall on the road. And the idea has always been to make sure that their sacrifices were not in vain, to make sure that the democracy we live today demonstrates the gains that we have achieved because of their sacrifice. I thank the three of you for being in the studio to tell your stories, to share your reflections, the careers you went on to have, the lives you went on to lead. And I think this is a story that must be told again and again and again and again. Mary Fisher, happy Jingila, Laz Sirobe, thank you very much for being my guests today on 702 Breakfast as we reflected on 50 years since 1976.
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3: A tragic start to Youth Day in Mpumalanga, and jazz icon Abdullah Ibrahim is being remembered following his passing. Good morning, I'm Sfiso Zulu. Mpumalanga Emergency Services are at a scene of a crash where 8 people have been killed. The Transport Department says a taxi and a truck collided on the N4 between Godana and Waterval-Boven this morning. Department spokesperson Mweti Musi.
4: So the scene is still active. One person sustained critical injuries and several others were injured.
3: The sister of slain student activist Hector Peterson has encouraged young people not to lose hope in their struggle for equal education. Antoinette Tole was 17 years old when she was photographed running alongside the lifeless body of her 12-year-old brother as it was being carried away from the scene where he was shot during the Soweto uprising on this day 50 years ago. Addressing the Youth Parliament sitting in Johannesburg yesterday, Stolle said she believed today's generation has the ability to realize what her generation fought for. Lindsay Tentlinger takes a look.
5: As students attending the National Youth Parliament express frustration and despondence at the quality of education for many, particularly in rural and township schools, and the lack of jobs for graduates, Antoinette Sithole delivered a brief message of hope to the gathering.
6: If you believe in yourselves, you can change the whole world. So we need young blood, fresh minds, fresh ideas.
5: She says losing her brother on this day in 1976, she always deemed to have been the saddest day of her life. But she says over time things have changed and she now feels differently.
6: We need to move forward with responsibility. That is very, very important to us. You are a generation that can really, really make it happen.
5: Today, President Cyril Ramaphosa will lay a wreath at the Hector Peterson Memorial, as well as unveil a commemorative coin project at the site. Lindsay Dentlinger, Eyewitness News, Parliament.
3: And for many, this day is more than just a public holiday, but a reminder of sacrifices made for the freedom enjoyed by today's generation. Morix Isaacson High School was one of the central points of the uprising in Soweto. Former learner and former Kaizer Chiefs player Rinelwe Letsulunyane says that while he attended the school, he didn't fully understand its significance. He says preserving these stories is essential, not only to honor those who came before, but to ensure that the values they fought for are never forgotten.
7: I was born like 6 years later. I think when I was 20-something. And that's when I realized, famous. So I knew exactly what was happening. I knew, obviously, through the celebrations about Hector Peterson and whatever. But for me, it was not a sort of a full picture of what the school has done.
3: And another icon who changed the landscape in South Africa during apartheid through music, Abdullah Ibrahim, is being honored and celebrated for his contribution to jazz. Ibrahim died in Germany yesterday after a short illness at the age of 91. His distinctive blend of Cape Town rhythms and American jazz would take him from local dance halls to some of the most prestigious stages in the world. Zulfa Khan takes a look.
8: In 1958, Abdullah Ibrahim formed the Dollar Brand Trio with bassist Johnny Gerter and drummer Makaya Ntsoko. A year later, he joined the jazz.

0: as epistles alongside Kipi Moketsi, Yuma Sakela, Jonas Gwangwa and others, recording South Africa's first jazz album shortly before the Sharpeville massacre. After leaving South Africa in 1962, Ibrahim moved to Zurich with fellow musicians. It was there that his wife, singer Satima B. Benjamin, persuaded jazz legend Duke Ellington to listen to the trio perform. That meeting opened the door to a recording session in Paris and appearances at international festivals. By 1965, Ibrahim had moved to New York, where he performed at Carnegie Hall and the Newport Jazz Festival, and even stepped in as leader of the Duke Ellington Orchestra. In 1968, he returned to South Africa in search of spiritual grounding and embraced Islam, taking the name Abdullah Ibrahim. During a 2024 interview with Cape Talk's Lester Kivett, Ibrahim reminisced about Table Mountain as he set eyes on the iconic natural wonder for the first time in 5 years.
1: As a young man, I spent hours and hours and days and nights in this mountain. I wrote compositions and songs about it.
0: Zulfa Khan, Eyewitness News.
2: Gold is trading at $4,322.23 an ounce. The rand is at 16.22 to the dollar, 21.73 to the pound, 18.78 to the euro. Brent crude oil is at $82.92 a barrel.
3: And in the traffic, we still have got that accident heading towards Rosebank on Oxford Road. It happened right near Riviera Road. It's causing delays. Please be on the lookout there. There's also queuing traffic reported along Nasrec Road coming out of the Soweto Highway.
4: And in your sport, Cape Verde goalkeeper Vozinha, an overnight sensation after his side finished goalless with favourite Spain. No other winners overnight as all games finished level. Bafana striker Tapelo Masego says fans mustn't be so quick to write the team off. They're playing Czechia on Thursday. And in netball, the Free State Crinums are league champions once again, while the Kingdom Stars avoided relegation.
2: A partly cloudy youth day in store for Gauteng. The temperatures will peak at highs between 17 and 19 degrees. The top story in EWN this hour, Mpumalanga Emergency Services are at a scene of a crash where 8 people have been killed.
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10: 7 minutes after 8 o'clock, walking the talk, reflecting on 50 years later, was the struggle of June 76 for those youths who were mowed down by a merciless military state. Was it worth it? Did it deliver the promise for which they fought so hard? We have 3 guests today who were there, who were not telling us secondhand stories about what they heard. They saw people being killed. They were shot themselves. They were injured. Imagine being trapped by fences and dogs and armed security forces shooting at you, the tear gas canisters. Even if you could avoid breathing it, it was certainly getting into your eye, getting into your skin. And they survived. And many of them didn't give up on their education. You heard Mary Fisher saying she completed her matric exam 12 years after she was supposed to have done so. But she never gave up on education. Lazarobes being taken away from Soweto, being put on a campus, a university campus, thinking, oh, I'm going to come back here. I'm going to learn. I'm going to study. Similarly with Happy Njingile. They stayed the course. They stayed the course. Shouldn't we do the same?
9: This is Breakfast with Bongani Bingwa
7: on 702.
9: Let's walk the talk.
10: Lots else going on around the world. One of the big stories coming out of the UK yesterday, the British Prime Minister, or the UK Prime Minister, Keir Starmer, announcing plans to ban social media for children under the age of 16. So no more Instagram, no more TikTok, no more Snapchat, no more Facebook for kids under 16 in the UK. It follows an earlier decision in Australia, and I wonder how soon we will implement it here in South Africa.
11: The government has decided to ban social media access for children under 16. It's a big step for our country. Now, it's not an easy thing to do. I'll be honest about that. We haven't rushed into it. We've looked carefully at the evidence. And we'll have to adapt our approach as technology changes. Learn from other countries which are taking similar steps. And it's fair to say that this decision has been resisted, and it will face resistance from some of the most powerful companies in the world. But we will take them on, and we will win. Because the need for action could not be any clearer. Social media is making our children unhappy and unsafe. And as a parent, as much as a prime minister, I just can't let that go on anymore.
10: Can't let that go on anymore. Will it happen here at some point? Eventually. And of course, one of the big news stories from yesterday, sad news, South African jazz legend Abdullah Ibrahim passing away at the age of 91. He was in Germany. He is, of course, one of the most influential artists in jazz in South Africa. That song, Mannenberg, he'd been in exile but returned to record it here in South Africa in 1974, and it became one of the anthems of the liberation struggle. I want to take you to an interview that was conducted by Felicia Mabuza Suttle in the 90s, talking to Abdullah Ibrahim, reflecting on his years in exile and how he played a pivotal role in the liberation struggle as a musician.
12: I want to talk more about your days overseas in exile. I mean, it was a self-imposed exile. You did not have to be there. You could have stayed here and made a name for yourself, or you could, which you did, by the way, or you could have just stayed overseas and really made a lot of money.
13: When something is necessary to do, we don't need to be thanked for it. And when the African National Congress asked us to take a more visible and positive role in terms of the struggle, it was immediate response for us. Our lives are not better than any other South African. Life in exile was horrible. The worst thing I remember from exile is waking up, was going to sleep at night and dreaming that you're at home.
12: And waking up and finding that
13: reality. That was the harshest moments of our lives. But we took cue from it, knowing that we would be successful.
10: They knew. They knew, didn't they? It would be worth it. They would be successful. They would win.

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1: 13 after 8, let's catch up with the roads. Not a very busy morning, but nonetheless, there are issues here and there.
2: Not at all, Bongani. We do have an accident, though, in Eldorado Park along the N12 East. It happened right after Klipspruit Valley Road. It's causing delays. And then, of course, we do have delays in Parktown, or rather Rosebank, along Oxford Road. This is due to an earlier accident. And then if you're traveling in the Nasrec area, do expect delays along Nasrec Road coming out of the Soweto Highway. I'll have more traffic updates coming up. Stay tuned.
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3: In a day that changed an entire nation's history,
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11: 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Thanks to Nedbank Business Ignite on 702.
1: Minutes after 8 o'clock, the show goes on. 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We're talking about businesses built from real experience, where challenges have been turned into meaningful solutions. We've been asking businesses to enter the Nedbank Business Ignite with 702 to stand a chance to win 200,000 Rand in cash, mentorship, national exposure, and support beyond banking with Simply Biz. As always, we've got Thuli Makubane, who is the founder and director of Mintfresh Technology Solutions, with us. She is also our business mentor who looks at all the businesses that enter. You really are the boss lady in many respects.
12: Definitely. Good morning, Mangani. Good morning to the listeners. So people really need to be nice to me.
1: So listen, it is Youth Day, and I love that today's selection is a youth-led business. Tell us a little bit about Young Barbershop.
12: So it kind of aligned. So when I was going through the entries, I read up on Lemo's story in terms of how he started his business, and I found it quite inspiring. And when we were doing the selection of finalists last week, I thought, it would be perfect to actually feature his story on Youth Day. And I was listening to the previous guests when I was driving here, and they were the ones who were fighting on June 16. And here is part of the fruit of what they were fighting
7: for.
12: Right,
1: Lamore, let's put you in the hot seat. Tell us your story. I mean, you've already set up a business that runs a training academy. You've got your business. It expanded. It has expanded to several locations across the south of Johannesburg. What prompted you to get into this business? Tell us about Young Barbershop.
9: Good morning. Thank you for having me. It's an honor for us to be featured on 702. So yeah, my name is Lamore Chanikis. I am the owner and the founder of Young Barber. So Young Barber started in my granny's backyard. So we started in 2020. I started with only one clipper, a car seat as a barber chair. Today we have five stores. We have a training and development center where we upskill barbers to become barbers within the brand. We also gave birth to a sister brand, which is Pro Barber, which Pro Barber is focused on the barber industry. We want to redefine the barbering industry with professional tools. So yeah, that's Young Barber.
1: So what problem were you trying to solve when you set up your business?
9: So the problem that I wanted to solve was more skills and opportunity. I've discovered that our youth of today, it's not that they are not gifted. There's a lack of resources. There's a lack of opportunity. There's lack of skill. That's why we have the training and development center where we upskill barbers, not only upskill them, but give them employment.
1: Being a barber, I suppose, is one of those jobs that everybody thinks they can do it until they do it, right?
9: Correct.
1: What makes a good barber?
9: What makes a good barber, I think it's more often not overlooked that the skill do matter. And most importantly, we know a barber is a very personal decision to a person. So it's a person that people really connect with emotionally. People share. We call it our therapist. So what makes a barber, what sets you apart within the industry is you really connecting with the needs of your customers and understanding what your customers' needs are.
1: Somebody could look at it and say, but hang on, Lamore, this is a very competitive market.
9: Yes.
1: It's saturated. There's a barbershop at every corner, some better than others, but you don't really struggle that hard to find a barbershop. Why is this a business to bet on?
9: This is a business to bet on because for the past few years, we've seen the growth within the grooming industry. And then we launched Pro Barber with one. So it's Pro Barber Professional. It's a sister brand within the barbering industry. Within Young Barber. So that was the mission to bring professionalism to the industry. So there's a lot of barbers that we saw there was a lack. So that puts us aside because we only use Pro Barber tools in our stores, which moves us away from the traditional way of doing your haircuts. Now it's more in a modern and a professional. And that we also want to expand it not only to Young Barber, but at the whole African continent and South Africa at large.
1: Tuli, what impressed you about this business? Because as I say, it would be easy to be dismissive and say, but hang on, it's so competitive. The market is so saturated with this type of business.
12: And what are you doing differently? And what's new? I think for me, I saw a seed that this has potential to grow. And with Pro Barber, besides the tools, it's going into male grooming. And that's an industry that's growing. The facials, the pedicures, the manis. It's not only just metrosexuals anymore that are taking care of themselves. And to have a brand that's starting up in the South and especially in so-called township areas, it's something that... is special. I know we've had another brand that has grown, so we can only have one. And if you're going to be competing with,
1: established brands,
12: an established brand, you need to come up with something that is unique to you, and you need to have a value proposition that your customers can buy into, and not necessarily say, what makes you different? Are you another of so-and-so?
9: Yes.
12: So I saw that potential in Lamore.
1: All right, Lamore, what expansion plans do you have?
9: Expansion plans. We announced 2 weeks ago we are expanding into new territory in Cape Town. So we are launching a new training and development center. So as that is the core of our business. We need to employ youth. We need to employ the people in the area. So we are busy with that currently. And then also we have our trailer. We have a mobile trailer which is fully operational. We are doing a youth man tour. Next month we are doing a Mandela tour where we just cut orphanages, we cut youths, we cut for free in partying and just giving the limitless experience.
1: And the skills, no yes. doubt. Good luck to you.
9: Thank you so
1: much. 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
1: Let's catch up now with news from elsewhere in the world. John Adderley standing in for Adam Gilchrist. John, a very good morning to you. We've been watching, of course, this developing story, the deal with Iran. Donald Trump, the US president, says the ships are ready to move.
7: Well, yes, supposedly so in the coming days. We're getting more details about the Iran deal. White House officials are saying that the Strait of Hormuz will officially reopen on Friday, the same day that the deal is formally signed in Geneva, and shipping traffic will increase very gradually. Meanwhile, technical talks on Iran's nuclear program are expected to begin this week, while any sanctions relief or release of frozen assets will depend on Tehran meeting its commitments under this agreement. The officials also telling us that while Lebanon is covered by the ceasefire framework, Israeli forces withdrawing from Lebanese territory was not a condition of the deal. Now, President Trump has joined fellow world leaders at the G7 annual summit in the French resort of Evian. And speaking alongside the French President Emmanuel Macron, Donald Trump said a preliminary deal to end the war against Iran had already been signed electronically. We've also heard from the US Vice President J.D. Vance, who says the memorandum of understanding between the US and Iran is about a page and a half and is very general. So it's short on detail. And we're told we might get to see it before Friday. As far as the other side's concerned, speaking last night, the Israeli Prime Minister Benjamin Netanyahu said Israeli forces will remain in security zones in Lebanon, Syria and Gaza as long as necessary, and that they retain the freedom to act against any attacks. Now, Donald Trump says he's going to be turning his attention to securing peace between Russia and Ukraine now. So he's already moved on to the next conflict. And world leaders are meeting in France. They're due to hold discussions in the coming days on issues including trade, migration, and the world economy.
1: Talk to me now about the UK Prime Minister, a target of the Russians?
7: Yeah, this is quite extraordinary stuff. Two men have been convicted of conspiring to carry out arson attacks targeting property and a car connected to Keir Starmer. Ukrainian national Roman Lavrovich, who's 22, and Ukrainian-born Romanian national Stanislav Karpovich, who's 27, have been found guilty of these offences, which we heard about just over a year ago. A car, previously owned by the Prime Minister, was found on fire in a street that he previously lived on in North London. And 3 days later, a fire was discovered at flats linked to the Prime Minister in nearby Islington in North London. He'd lived there years before, and a fire was discovered at the entrance to Keir Starmer's home in North London, which was being rented out at the time to his sister-in-law, and she was inside with her family when the property was set alight. Now, what we're hearing, largely through a BBC investigation, is that Lavrinovich's anonymous handler, just known by the initials EL, had said in a message, "Look, you attacked the home of a very high-ranking person in Britain. I'll send you money. You need to leave the city." But it was too late. Lavrinovich was arrested just hours later. As I say, the BBC's been looking into this. It's trying to find out more about this mysterious EL, and they found messages from his account in various Telegram channels showing him glorifying President Putin and Russia and attacking the Ukrainian people and promoting Russian narratives. We've also heard from Commander Helen Flanagan. She's head of counter-terrorism policing in London. And she says the aim of the attacks was clearly to intimidate and create fear for the Prime Minister and to attack the UK. But she said police have not been able to prove the identity of the mysterious EL or who he was working for, and said we've got no evidence to suggest that this was a state-backed threat. So it's all rather mysterious.
1: Indeed. John Adderley with this morning's Worldview.
0: EWN Business.
1: All right, Mateo Khoripe, as that deal, of course, is being inked, the Chinese economy has been deeply affected by the war in Iran. Retail sales falling?
10: Yeah, Bongani, for most economies, the damage has been done, even with the announcement of that deal. China's retail sales are falling for the first time in more than 3 years in May, while urban investment dropped by more than expected, piling pressure on Beijing to roll out meaningful stimulus to spur on the world's second largest economy. Chinese retail sales declined for the first time since December of 2022, dropping by 0.6% from a year earlier. Although its industry remained strong, consumption from households though remains low in the country. Fixed asset investment contracted by 4% as of end of May, dragged by real estate and manufacturing. Manufacturing fixed asset investment also dropping to the lowest since December of 2020. Now, China's national unemployment rate are falling to 5.1% in May compared to 5.2% in April.
1: So, what does all of this have to do with the price of oil?
10: Everything, Bongani. Oil prices are dropping by 5% during Monday's trade, with the U.S. and Iran announcing that peace deal. The agreement will pave the way to reopen the trade through the critical Strait of Hormuz, which has been strangled for the past 4 months. Brent crude for August delivery fell by 4.8% to trade at $83 a barrel. The positive sentiment has pushed markets up and steadied currencies around the world. This included the rand. And talking about the rand, of course, the JSE having a better day of it yesterday, up 2.5%. Mining shares are rebounding by more than 6%. Banking stocks up more than 1%. Harmony was up 11%. Valterra up 9%, with Anglo Gold up 7.9%. The top 10 of the top 100 on the JSE mainly made up of mining shares. Sasol was down 12%, and that's because the price of oil is now below $100. Thungela down 5% as well yesterday. Pick and Pay amongst the losers on the yesterday's trade. The rand this morning, 16 rand 22 against the US dollar, 18 rand 78 against the euro, and 21 rand 72 cents against the British pound. Price of gold, $4,318 an ounce, or platinum is lower this morning at $1,764. Brent crude continues to go down, $82 a barrel now. And that's your morning business. Stephen Krotas with more this afternoon.
1: Time for latest eyewitness news. Let's go straight to the news desk with Sfiso Zulu. And of course, in this next half an hour, we meet the latest contestant to exit the MasterChef kitchen. Sfiso, good morning.
13: Thanks, Bongani. Good morning. Chairperson of the National Youth Development Agency, Sunshine Miende, says she believes the agency is being unfairly blamed for youth unemployment in the country. But she's warned that the situation of unemployed graduates is a ticking time bomb. The NYDA is again facing controversy, this time over its National Youth Service Program. But Miende says the NYDA relishes an opportunity to account to Parliament as to what is doing to assist despondent young people. Lindsay Dentlinger reports.
14: Several participants in yesterday's National Youth Parliament in Johannesburg took a dim view of the NYDA as they expressed despondence over high unemployment for graduates and the lack of access to the economy. But NYDA chairperson Sunshine Mayende says the criticism is misdirected, and she believes there's a misunderstanding of the agency's role.
15: We don't pay jobs. But the one of creation of jobs, I think it's a conversation that we need to have in another time of how do we then link the growth of the economy and the rate of employment.
14: Mayende has called out the lack of monitoring and evaluation of youth programs initiated by various government departments to determine why the impact is not being felt on the ground.
15: National Treasury must hold accountable departments that send money back that is set aside to address our issues as young people.
14: Today, the agency says it will be distributing 10,000 free data cell phone SIM cards to help young people with their bursary and job searches. Lindsay Dentlinger, Eyewitness News. Parliament.
13: Cape Town Mayoral Committee Member for Safety and Security JP Smith is preparing to take legal action against the South African Police Service over a raid at his home. rather his office, Smith's lawyer, Simon Deepinar, says the planned lawsuit against the Minister of Police and SAPS follows a Western Cape High Court ruling that found the search and seizure operation unconstitutional, unlawful and invalid. Deepinar says the claim will focus on the impact on the raid on Smith, including alleged damage to his reputation and dignity, an invasion of privacy and disruption of his public duties. A formal notice of legal action has already been served on the state, although court papers have not yet been filed. Ntuthuzelo Nene reports.
16: According to J.P. Smith's legal team, it is still consulting experts and collecting evidence before deciding on the amount of compensation to claim. His lawyer, Simon Deepinar, argues that raids of this nature can create public suspicion and damage a person's reputation long before any evidence is tested in court. Deepinar says the case is not about the investigation itself, but about the consequences of the state power being exercised unlawfully. He maintains that although the High Court has since set aside the warrants, the reputational harm caused by the operation remains. Ntuthuzelo Nene, Eyewitness News.
13: And UN Chief Antonio Guterres will visit gang-ravaged Haiti today to show solidarity with victims of violence in the impoverished Caribbean. The Secretary General, who last traveled to Port-au-Prince in July 2023, will meet with men, women and children whose lives are affected by the violence. He will see firsthand the humanitarian and security challenges facing the country, as well as efforts by national authorities and the international community to restore stability and support the Haitian people. Haiti, the poorest country in the Americas, has for years suffered from instability as powerful gangs carry out rampant killings, rapes, looting and kidnappings. A partly cloudy youth day in store for Gauteng. The temperatures will peak at highs between 17 and 19 degrees.
2: And in the traffic, we've got delays on the N12 East in the Eldorado Park area, Klipspruit Valley Road. That's due to an accident there. There's also issues around the Nasrec precinct. This is delays on Nasrec Road. This is between the Soweto Highway and Renshaw Road.
13: The top story of the hour, chairperson of the NYDA, Sunshine Miendez, says she believes the agency is being unfairly blamed for youth unemployment in the country.
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17: 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You self-published. 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
18: 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And so, yeah, my editor at the time, Paula Murray, just encouraged me to self-publish. So that's how the book essentially came into the world. But I mean, look, when it first came into the world, it didn't fly off the shelf. Either. Took a while to gain traction.
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23: Good morning, Bongani Bingwa and your team. Thank you for such a beautiful show today. Wow. Looking at it and hearing it from those survivors, and it, I mean, from that angle, it was just so beautiful. Thank you.
24: Morning, Bongani and the team. You know the irony of 1976 and what happened. Today, my daughter goes to an all Afrikaans media school because that's the only school that is well taken care of, that still has order and all the resources in the area that we live in. And now it's a choice that I had to make. It's either it's an African school or a private school. Because most of the old Model C schools that we have that are English-speaking media are in a bad condition. Now I had to make that choice to take her there while most of our people died because they didn't want to study in the language. That is the sad thing about this country right now.
1: Sure. Just remembering, of course, what happened in 1976. I was just really, really struck. Sometimes we think we know the bigger story and the bigger picture. But can you imagine, what do you do as a parent? Your child has been taught school all their lives in one language and they're in grade 11 and they must now study and be taught science, maths, whatever subject, in a completely different language. It was really an extraordinary moment.
0: EWN Sport.
1: I wonder if the Cape Verde players, Cindy, can speak Spanish. How good their Spanish was. Because that might have had something to do with the result.
25: So an interesting thing somebody once told me is that, because if you're from Cape Verde, you're speaking Portuguese. And an interesting thing that somebody once told me is that if you can speak Portuguese, you can understand Italian and Spanish, but the others can't really understand Portuguese. So I stand to be corrected, but that's what somebody told me. But it could be, but I don't know if you could actually hear each other on the field with the crowd that was at the game. No winners at the World Cup yesterday. Cape Verde holding the favourite Spain goalless. That was the big result, thanks to goalkeeper Vozinha, who overnight has gone from 50,000 followers on Instagram to 5.4 million followers.
1: Wow.
25: That's the game he had. Belgium with a lucky 1-1 draw with Egypt. Honey's own goal cancelling out Assure's opener. Belgium's Tillemans said the support was great.
26: Yeah, it was good, you know, before the game, after the game, and during the game, you try to focus, but yeah, it was really good. We had both set of fans making some noise, so it was great.
25: Uruguay came from a goal down to draw with Saudi Arabia 1-0, and Iran fought back twice, holding New Zealand 2-2. Tonight, France opens against Senegal. It's at 9 p.m., followed by Iraq and Norway. And then at 3 a.m., the defending champions Argentina are playing Algeria. Bafana Bafana takes on Czechia on Thursday. Striker Tapelo Masejo says fans shouldn't be so quick to write the team off after the opening loss to Mexico.
27: We have very good and big players here with a lot of heart and a lot of courage and a lot of braveness. If there's anyone doubting and second-guessing this team, they must, you know, think again. Because we went to the AFCON 2023 in extreme conditions. We lost the first game, but we were able to pick ourselves up. And at the last point, we had the medal, the bronze medal.
25: Tunisia wasted no time in sacking head coach Sabri Lamouchi. They don't care that they have their one game into the tournament. This after their opening 5-1 loss to Sweden. Tunisia plays Japan next, followed by the Netherlands. Springboks are gearing up to play the Barbarians this Saturday. Bok assistant coach Dion Davids on having a huge squad of 51 that includes the South Africa A side that trained with the main squad as well.
3: Obviously, we try to keep things aligned in terms of our plans and the way we want to execute things so that we can apply those things that we want this year in terms of setting our standards. But yeah, the players obviously were the good students that they are, and the way they learn from each other and the way we've simulated certain stuff to get to what we want, it worked well, and I think we're on the right track.
25: In netball, the Free State Crinums are league champions for a fifth time. They beat defending champions Gauteng Fireballs 46-32, while the KZN Kingdom Stars avoided relegation from Division 1 after beating Western Cape Tornadoes 42-38. And the Women's Cricket T20 World Cup tonight, there's two games. First up, New Zealand against Sri Lanka at 3:30, and then the hosts, England, are playing Ireland. Cindy Paluta, Eyewitness News Sport.
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2: Quarter to nine on the dot. Let's catch up with the roads now. Amo, it hasn't been a very busy one. It is a public holiday.
3: It is indeed, Bonnie, and that's why there's road closures, especially around the Nasrec precinct for celebrations for the Youth Day. So if you will be traveling around the Nasrec Center, do expect closures along Nasrec Road, Renshaw Road, along with Soweto Highway. If you'll be heading towards event, please plan your route ahead of time. And there's already roads that are already closed off to traffic within the Orlando Hector Peterson Memorial. Please try to avoid routes like Bella Street along with Kumalo Street. And then, of course, if you are traveling in El Dorado Park, we still have that accident on the N12 East. It happened right near Clipswood Valley Road. It is causing delays. Please be on the lookout there. More updates at the top of the hour.
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2: 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And Clement is in the hot seat this morning, still in KZN. Good morning, Clement.
10: Good morning, Mr. Bingwa. Coming up on the show, we start with the 702 open line, and we will be reflecting on the 50 years since the Soweto uprising. We'll also pay tribute to one of the most influential and successful jazz artists this country has honestly ever produced, Abdullah Ibrahim. But at 10 o'clock, we're going to do our monthly feature, Exploring Spirituality with Vusumzi Mwande. And today we're discussing how migration patterns affect spirituality and identity. And then at 11 o'clock, we do our World of Work feature. Today we'll be talking about how to regulate our emotions in the workplace. And we wrap up the show at 11:30 with our health and wellness feature. And the focus today is on giving parents some tips on how to survive teething. So our expert will share some comfort tips and must-have tools for parents.
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11: Good morning, Bongani. Good morning to the team and to the 702 lenders. Well, my message to the youth of today is, as you are seeing that there's a much on much happening in our country and a lot of small stores have closed down. And the question is, who's going to take over those stores? So we need them to rise and create and take over those doors and create job opportunities for themselves. Obviously, we will be there to help them. And I have a song that I would like you guys to play by Mama Miriam Makeba called Soweto Blue. Thank you.
2: All right. That's a good idea. Maybe let's see, KG, if we have a minute or so left at the end of the show.
9: This is Breakfast with Bongani Bingwa
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9: Let's walk the talk.
2: Now, come, lovey, that's not a curry. Cooking is one thing. Cooking under pressure in the MasterChef kitchen with Devi Sankri Govender as the guest judge for a curry dish is extraordinary pressure. Calvin Tilson joins us now. Of course, the latest contestant to be eliminated from the MasterChef kitchen. And I've been practicing this, so bear with me. Buongiorno.
12: Buongiorno.
2: There we go. You, of course, famously on the show were the Italian guy, in a sense, the Italian dishes that you made, being able to speak Italian, teaching people how to speak Italian. How was your experience?
12: Oh, Bongani, it was absolutely amazing. Hey, I got to refer to you as the Italian stallion. I think that was quite a stretch. But it was unbelievable. What an experience.
2: I mean, take us in terms of the energy in the kitchen. You were one of those, we almost didn't see you coming, contestants, because we didn't have a lot of you featured during the cooks. But somehow, week in, week out, we would see these extraordinary reveals, these dishes that you would make. I mean, I remember that, was it the duck ravioli that you made?
12: The duck egg ravioli.
2: That looked absolutely sensational. You were the dark horse of the season.
12: Look, I did go into the competition with a game plan per se. I wanted to be consistent. And then right at the end, just come out of nowhere. Unfortunately, I think I waited a bit too long. But so I just kept it consistent throughout the competition, just cooking well week in and week out. There was a scare in the beginning. I think it was with Zola's, recreating Zola's, funny enough, it was a curry dish as well. And I was in the bottom. But just try to keep it consistent.
2: I mean, let's talk about the boy from Durban. It's a curry challenge. Yeah, it's Devi judging, but you're from Durban. You know how to make curry. What happened? What went wrong?
12: And the thing is it's a tradition in Durban that every Friday for lunch you get a bunny chow and a Coke. Like, I mean, we eat curry all the time. Look, I think the biggest thing was, and it's such a cliche, but it was time management and that clock in the kitchen. I'm sure you've heard that from so many of the eliminated contestants, but it really is. It's crazy how fast time goes. And if you don't manage time correctly, you're not going to come right.
2: How do you think this experience has changed your approach to cooking?
12: For me, it's just keep it simple and do things correctly. If you follow things correctly, season your food correctly, it's going to taste good. And ultimately, food can look good, but it needs to taste good.
2: And in terms of being able to, because I think often as a home cook, you've got all the time in the world to make whatever meal you've chosen to make. But now being able to make great food under pressure with very limited time, has that changed?
12: Definitely. And I mean, it also has taught me to have a backup plan. In the kitchen, you need to have a backup plan, as in life, I suppose. You know, not everything's going to go your way. So yes, definitely working under pressure has completely changed the way I work with food and how I deal with food.
2: Were you intimidated by Devi?
12: Bongani, it's quite unreal that someone half my size can be so intimidating.
2: but tell us about that experience. Did they tell you beforehand, or was it sort of a surprise with the reveal we saw it?
12: It was an absolute shock. I mean, me and Nkululeko looked at each other and we almost ran for the door. So, shame. It was actually, she's a very, very amazing human being. As stern as she is, she did throw a few pointers. I think for all of us, you know, what to do during the cook. So, it was a big pressure cooking from her. She is Indian. She is from KZN. She knows a good curry at the end of the day.
2: But the other thing was rice was a factor, right? Didn't they say that it lacked depth and ambition?
12: Yeah. I think those were the words used.
2: Depth and ambition for rice.
12: Look, you know, it's MasterChef. You can't just boil some rice and make a carrot salad as a side. And I totally get where the judge is coming from. But again, and like I said in one of my diary sessions, I just ran out of time. I didn't have a choice, you know, so I just wanted to meet the brief. But it was just a time issue.
2: And the color situation.
12: Yeah, she wasn't happy about the color. I thought that was adding some
2: turmeric. Look, she is funny. That's the other thing I think people don't often realize about her is just how humorous she is. But throughout your stay, I mean, of course, you were praised for a lot of your Italian dishes, as I referred to earlier. I also remember the open flame seafood.
12: Yes.
2: Right?
12: Yes.
2: As you walk away, what becomes your food dream now?
12: Okay, so look, I've been pondering a couple things, but for me, I'm going to invest in a food truck as a side business. So that is in the process. Think very hot, trendy sort of meals, that sort of thing. I don't want to reveal too much just yet.
2: Would you do your food truck for events, for example?
12: That's exactly it. So for food festivals, that sort of thing. That's where I'd like to start. You know, going out there, getting my name out there, getting my food out there. So yeah, definitely.
2: And being a dad, being away from the show, being on the show, away from your family, you spoke quite fondly about your love for your daughter, I think it is, yeah?
12: Yes, that's correct. Yeah, Bella, yeah. Yeah, look, that was a tough one. It was very tough being away from Bella. But at the end of the day, I was, you know, like I said, I was bettering myself as a human being.
2: Yeah.
12: Doing something good with my life. So I think for me, that is what, you know, put that drive in me and made it a bit easier.
2: Calvin, congratulations. It was entertaining. Certainly the food looked very yummy. It looked very good, looked very tasty. And it's unfortunate that it was curry that undid you. And you're a boy from Durban.
12: Oh, I know. It's a bit of a bummer, but we learn, don't we?
2: And we grow. The Italian stallion, Calvin, the latest contestant to exit the MasterChef kitchen.
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2: Good morning, I'm Sfiso Zulu. The sister of slain student activist Hector Peterson has encouraged the youth not to lose hope in their struggle for equal education. Antoinette Sithole was 17 years old when she was photographed running alongside the lifeless body of her 12-year-old brother as it was being carried away from the scene where he was shot during the Soweto uprising on this day 50 years ago. Addressing the youth parliament sitting in Johannesburg yesterday, Sithole said she believed today's generation has the ability to realize what her generation fought for. Lindsay Dentlinger reports.
3: As students attending the National Youth Parliament expressed frustration and despondence at the quality of education for many, particularly in rural and township schools, and the lack of jobs for graduates, Antoinette Sithole delivered a brief message of hope to the gathering.
4: If you believe in yourselves, you can change the whole world. So we need young blood, fresh minds, fresh ideas.
3: She says losing her brother on this day in 1976, she always deemed to have been the saddest day of her life. But she says over time things have changed and she now feels differently.
4: We need to move forward with responsibility. That is very, very important to us. You are a generation that can really, really make it happen.
3: Today, President Cyril Ramaphosa will lay a wreath at the Hector Peterson Memorial, as well as unveil a commemorative coin project at the site. Lindsay Dentlinger, Eyewitness News. Parliament.
2: The presidency has cautioned against the spread of misinformation as the country navigates migration challenges. The presidency has corrected a statement issued by the World Health Organization recently stating that at least 5 Ethiopian nationals were killed in South Africa. While the presidency acknowledges that there have been protests in some parts of the country recently against undocumented migrants, it says the events that led to the deaths fall within the realm of organized crime. Presidency spokesperson Vincent Magwenya says the International Relations Department will be in discussion with the WHO.
5: The Department of International Relations and Cooperation on behalf of government will engage with the World Health Organization to ensure that the information before them is both accurate and reliable. The engagements will outline in detail how this complex matter of migration is being addressed by the South African government.
2: The trial of alleged underworld gang boss Nafees Modak has hit another setback, with proceedings in the Western Cape High Court now paused until late July. Modak and 14 others have been on trial for more than 2 years after being arrested and charged for crimes related to allegedly operating a criminal enterprise. With one of the accused in hospital and a legal aid strike expected to disrupt court time later this week, presiding judge Robert Henney was forced to adjourn the matter yesterday. Carlo Peterson was in court.
6: Judge Robert Henney says interruptions have made it impossible to make meaningful progress before the court goes into a month-long recess next week. 12 of the remaining accused are yet to give evidence as accused number 3, Ziyad Poole, continues with his cross-examination. Henney was forced to postpone the matter this week due to the illness of one of the accused and a pending legal aid strike later this week. The trial is set to resume on the 27th of July. Carlo Peterson, Eyewitness News.
2: And Doctors Without Borders has fired 18 of its staff for misconduct related to the sexual abuse of Sudanese refugees in Chad. The medical charity launched a series of investigations into serious allegations of sexual exploitation and abuse put forward in late 2024 by Sudanese refugees hosted in eastern Chad. Since breaking out in April 2023, Sudan's civil war between the army and paramilitary rapid support forces has killed tens of thousands of people and displaced more than 12 million others. Doctors Without Borders says it deeply regrets the harm caused after its investigations identified allegations of misconduct, including sexual harassment, exploitation and abuse. Gold is trading at $4,319.31 an ounce. The rand is at 16.20 to the dollar, 21.71 to the pound, 18.76 to the euro. Brent crude oil is at $82.73 a barrel.
7: And in the traffic, we do have some roads that will be closed off to traffic in the Nasrec precinct for

0: Youth Day celebrations. Please try to avoid routes like Nazareth Road, already heavily backed up as a result of the closures that are anticipated. And then, of course, if you are traveling at this particular moment in the Amalgam Mayfair areas, do you expect delays along Albertina Sisulu Road as well as Main Reef Road?
1: A partly cloudy Youth Day in store for Gauteng. The temperatures will peak at highs between 17 and 19 degrees. The top story in EWN this hour. The sister of slain student activist Hector Peterson has encouraged the youth of today not to lose hope in their struggle for equal education.
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0: Vlog, Dumelang. Welcome to the Clement Manyatela Show. Thank you for being with us here on 702 on this June 16 holiday. It's Youth Day. I hope you're well this morning. Did you go to work in school uniform this morning? Do we still do that? We used to see things back in the day on Youth Day. Old men and women would go to work in their old school uniform. Well, if it still fits. But some would go as far as sourcing their uniform. Hey? And then sometimes men would decide to wear women's uniform and vice versa. Did you ever do that? And what was the idea behind that? Because I've never really gotten it. 011-883-0702. Maybe that's how we can start the 702 open line with some fun and reflect back in those days. The WhatsApp line is 072-702-1702. But seriously, today marks 50 years since the Soweto uprising. This day will remain a reminder of the courage of young people who stood up against injustice in 1976, when pupils in Soweto marched against an oppressive education system and the forced use of Afrikaans as a medium of instruction. And I think it's also a reminder of the responsibility that is carried by each generation that followed, to remember, to question, and to continue the work of building a country where young people can live freely and with dignity. So we'll forever be indebted to the youth of 1976. I do wonder, though, what is our generation fighting for? What are we sacrificing collectively? What do you think 50 years from today the youth of this generation will be remembered for? Because I really think that this is, in my humble opinion, I think we've lost that spirit of collective sacrifice. I think we have amazing young people who are advocating for good causes, who are change agents, but I'm not sure I can pinpoint the one thing that's undeniable that we have achieved or are achieving as a collective, as young people. What do you think? Do we have that? And what is it? And if not, why do you think we don't have that? 011-883-0702. WhatsApp's on 072-702-1702. Also, let's pay tribute this morning to one of the most influential and successful jazz artists this country has ever produced. Abdullah Ibrahim has died at the age of 91. He leaves behind a monumental legacy and an indelible mark on South African culture. May his soul rest in peace, and condolences to his family and friends. Have you followed his career? Have you seen him live before? And what did you enjoy the most about his music? Let's share some tributes. You can call us or send us a WhatsApp voice note. At 10 o'clock, though, we're going to do our monthly feature, Exploring Spirituality with Vusumzi Ngande. And today we're discussing how migration patterns affect spirituality and identity. At 11 o'clock, we're going to do our World of Work feature. And today we're discussing how to regulate our emotions in the workplace, because the modern workplace can be emotionally demanding, right? Whether it's the tight deadlines, workplace conflict, you're dealing with difficult colleagues, performance pressures, or just uncertainty about the future. And many employees will find themselves struggling to manage stress, to manage frustration, anxiety, and even anger while trying to remain professional. So how do you regulate your emotions in the workplace? We've got an expert who's going to guide us through that at 11. And then we wrap up the show at 11:30 with our health and wellness feature. Today we'll be giving you parents some tips on how to survive teething. Our expert will share some comfort tips and must-have tools for parents, because few parenting milestones are as anticipated and sometimes as dreadful as teething, right? For many families, the arrival of a baby's first tooth can bring sleepless nights. There's extra fuzziness, lots of drooling, and plenty of uncertainty about what's normal and what isn't. So we've got someone who's going to help you out with some tips on our health and wellness feature at 11 o'clock. That's the show coming up over the next 3 hours.
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3: Dumela, Clement, and your team, Kingsley from Germiston. Oh, My heart is so heavy this morning. A giant baobab has returned to its source after 70 odd years of mesmerizing us with his genius. The world is so much poorer without Ndate Abdullah Ibrahim. And yet we are so incredibly blessed to have experienced him. A man who, when he played, became one with his instrument. What an incredible musician. What an incredible human being. Rabalaka Khotso, Ndate Abdullah Ibrahim, and sincere condolences to his family and friends. Kingsley from Germiston.
0: Oh, Kingsley, what a life that's been lived, man. In fact, there's a song, there are great, incredible songs of Abdullah Ibrahim, but there's one that comes to mind. I think it was titled Matsidiso. It's a song from his 1981 solo piano album, if I'm not mistaken, and he had written it while in exile as a dedication to his daughter Matsidiso. So a friend of mine was telling me last night that this very song actually served as a prayer of consolation of the exile's memory of home. So as he departs this world, going home, may he walk in this very comfort he wrote about. And this was in the song titled Matsidiso.

0: Oh, yeah. Abdullah Ibrahim, man. May his soul rest in eternal peace. And once again, condolences to his family. You can pay your tributes as well. Give us a call or send us a WhatsApp voice note. It's 18 minutes after 9.
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2: and celebrates the youth of today. Let's walk the talk.
0: Speaking of the youth of yesterday and the youth of today, I've been asking you this morning, as we mark 50 years since the Soweto uprising, what do you think is our collective struggle today? Like, do you think we've got people who still feel the need and the commitment to sacrifice? 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
3: Morning, Clement. Aubrey and First Dollars. Clement, the youth of today also has a common, something to fight for. You remember even maybe in 1976, striking and raising those concerns, it was labeled unlawful. That's why there was this celebration today. So even the youth of today, there are things that they are fighting for, but our government recognized them as unlawful. Illegal immigration is one of them. If you raise it, you are being xenophobic. So there's a lot of issues, Clement. Drug abuse, the nyaupes, if we raise them, they tell you you are the one who went to buy those drugs. If you tell them about certain country drug lords, you are being xenophobic. So there is common cause. As like the 1976, when they raised those issues, they were being kids who don't listen to their parents. Even now, the very same thing. Our government will tell us, no, this is what you must do. You can't see a drug lord and, no. The law must take its course. They have, that person even, they have to, a lot, Clement. Thank you.
4: Hi, Clement. Morning to you and morning to everyone. Happy June 16th to everyone. So to answer your question, the generation of today is not fighting for something. It's fighting for everything. There's just so much to fight for. We're fighting for Cartrack to take accountability of the death of the young woman who died in their premises. We're fighting for institutionalized racism. We're fighting for systematic exclusion in corporates. We're fighting for just so many things to be counted. So we are indeed fighting. It might not be in a collective manner that June 16, 1976 did it, but there is a lot that has been fought for. Also, we're still fighting even to breathe. Our economy is having us on the throat, so we are also fighting to breathe. So that's it. Sure.
5: Ah, Clement, I'm embarrassed on your behalf. You don't know the reason why we wear school uniform today. It's simply how we remember the youth of 1976. I'm 46 years of age today, and I'm sourcing uniform, and I'm Uber driver, and I'm going to wear my school uniform in remembrance and in giving appreciation to the struggle of youth and Allah as today. The 2000s, they say they were never there. That's why they're not wearing this uniform, so they don't care about the day. But we still do. We know the struggle. We still smell it. When that day comes, we still, out there. We fight. We hang in there. Khotso.
0: Oh, Khotso, thank you so much for your WhatsApp. No, of course I knew what the uniform was for. That's why it's been worn on the 16th of June, right? It's either worn on the 16th of June or if it was over the weekend on that Monday or the Friday before. So I get that part. I guess what I was trying to understand is, was it just purely for remembrance or was there another message of sorts that was underlying? But I know even the teachers where I went to school would sometimes come to, on June 16, come to school wearing their old school uniform, or they source it, and yeah, they come to celebrate or commemorate, let me use that word, commemorate Youth Day in that uniform. But I was just trying to get a sense of what was the, were there other reasons for it, or is it just pure remembrance? Let's just wear and remember what they did when they were wearing their school uniform. And I'm asking it because I'm not seeing it a lot happen today. And of course, things evolve, and we've probably found our new different ways of interacting with the sacrifices of that struggle and how we've been impacted. But I've just seen that there that phenomena is no longer with us. Let's go to Pumlani, who's calling us from Pretoria. Pumlani, good morning.
6: Hey, how am I doing?
0: I'm all right, man. Go ahead.
6: I'm good. But, you know, I have a different idea of how, like, this youth, they should be celebrated. Now, I feel like it should be, like, a whole man thing. Because we are trying to deal with the crisis of unemployment in our country, see, because now I feel like it should be a day whereby institutes like banks and all these other companies, you know, they come together, they try and create opportunities for the youth and stuff like that. But it's just a one-day thing whereby we get to celebrate Youth Day in just a one day, and having to realize, I don't think the struggle for a day was just for Africans to tell, but also it was to change, like, their lives. You know? So I feel like the way we're celebrating it is just a one-day thing, and then we make comments, and then from there, just like that, and it's gone, and then we move on, and, you know, we're still facing a crisis of unemployment in our country. So I feel like it should be just a whole mind, you know, whereby all the radio stations and, you know, they come together, every influential platforms, you know, we come together, we try and find opportunities, because I don't want to lie to them, the unemployment is serious in this country, you know, and I feel like it's taking time, you know. Yeah.
0: True. And to be fair, of course, I mean, there are so many things that different companies are doing to help young South Africans, right? So I get what you're saying, Pumlani, but I think just because we're making a lot of noise about it today doesn't necessarily mean, like, by the time we wake up tomorrow, there's no interest anymore. I think a lot of companies are doing so much to try and resolve some of those issues. But I get you. Thank you so much for calling us, Pumlani, in Pretoria. I've got some more WhatsApp voice notes coming through on 072-702-1702.
7: Good morning, Tata Madimecha. Good morning, Tlemi. Ke Thabo mo Gauteng. Ke tswa ko Swaziland ke Katulo. Today you touch a very important topics, my brother. Especially when it comes to this one, ya gore 50 years go tlogano yana. What do you see? It's very painful. It's very painful to claim me. Ka bo di social media le dilo tse diragalang tse. I'm happy gore at least we've got something very quick ka social media, but na mo youth ya gompione yana ha ke bone sepe. Ha ke bone sepe claim me. Ha ke bone sepe ke mathata. Ke mathata fela. And re sentse re tlo go bona mathata. Actually, what is happening now, I can just say it's going to be black. This is black.
8: Clement, you're asking what is this current generation fighting against? Back then, they fought against everything that apartheid stood for. Today, they are fighting against corruption, which is more a complicated matter than what they had back then. Because now they're fighting their own people. So, yeah.
9: Mr. Clement, these people fought for education in 1976. But what you get today, they are the ones that are in parliament, and they are making sure that we suffer and suffer and suffer. They needed even people like Ebo Dlamini to remind them that we should have free education. Look at the unemployment. So now, the purpose of the fight, I don't see it, because almost 40% of the youth is unemployed. Sfiso from Metwatwa, Ntebchen.
0: Thank you so much, Sfiso. It's 27 minutes now after 9 o'clock. I've seen some of your requests. Some of you have sent me on Twitter as well, asking that I play Mannenberg, which is another hot number by Abdullah Ibrahim, as we just celebrate him today, having passed yesterday at the age of 91. So here's Mannenberg.

0: 9:30, time for the latest in Eyewitness News headlines. So good morning.
1: Thanks, Clements. Good morning. President Cyril Ramaphosa is expected to address the 50th Youth Day commemoration in Soweto today. Thousands of learners on this day in 1976 staged a peaceful protest against Afrikaans as a medium of instruction in schools. Armed with only placards and strong conviction, they marched with the intention of delivering a memorandum of making their voices heard. Meanwhile, chairperson of the National Youth Development Agency, Sunshine Miende, says she believes the agency is being unfairly blamed for youth unemployment in the country. But she's warned that the situation of unemployed graduates is a ticking time bomb. The NYDA is again facing controversy, this time over its National Youth Service Program. And U.S. Vice President J.D. Vance says Donald Trump may decide to release a preliminary deal to end the war with Iran before Friday, after the U.S. president said the agreement had already been signed. Vance has described the memorandum of understanding between U.S. and Iran as about a page and a half and a very general document. Senior U.S. officials have also begun giving some details about the deal, briefing that the Strait of Hormuz would be reopened on Friday, the same day the deal is formally inked in Geneva. It comes as Trump attends the G7 summit in France, which will on Tuesday host a special session about Iran, attended by the leaders of Egypt, Qatar, and the United Arab Emirates. And those are the headlines. This EWN and more at 10, or as it happens.
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3: Well, as you heard on Eyewitness News, with several celebrations for the Youth Day set to take place in Soweto, several roads will be closed after traffic for those celebrations. Routes like Nazareth Road, Rancho Road, along with the Soweto Highway could be affected. So please plan your trips way ahead of time. And then, of course, if you are traveling in Mayfair, we still have got delays along Albertina Sisulu Road approaching the M1 bridge. There's also queuing traffic right at Main Reef Road. This is towards Crownwood Road. And then traveling in the city of Tshwane, we've got some issues along the N1 North just as you approach the Flying Saucer interchange. More updates at the top of the hour. Stay tuned.
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0: 25 minutes before 10 o'clock on the 702 open line this morning, we have been reflecting on 50 years since the Soweto uprising. I've been asking you this morning what you think our collective struggle is with our youth today. What is this generation fighting for? What are we sacrificing collectively? And of course, there's a lot of work that different groups and different facets of young people in communities are doing. But I'm asking, is there that one collective sacrifice? Like, what do you think 50 years from today, the youth of this generation will be remembered for? Because there was a level of determination in 1976 when people were willing to die for that struggle. And I wonder if we still have that today. And I'm not saying we don't. I'm just trying to figure out if you often think about the same. Like, do you ever wonder what 50 years from now the youth of today will be, let's say, celebrated or commemorated for? I'd like you to share your thoughts on 011-883-0702, or you can send your WhatsApps on 072-702-1702. We're also paying tribute this morning on the open line to one of the most influential and successful jazz artists this country has ever produced, Abdullah Ibrahim, who has now died at the age of 91, leaving behind quite a monumental legacy and an indelible mark on South African culture. I played you Menenbeck earlier on because a few of you were asking that I play it. What you may not understand, though, is how it was conceptualized. So listen to this short clip of Abdullah Ibrahim sharing about the process of coming up with Menenbeck. And you'll hear how he speaks on how it came up due to forced removals from the Group Areas Act. And he named it Menenbeck because it spoke to the mood of the people there in that time.
9: Menenbeck, I think we all know, is a township in Cape Town, perhaps the counterpart of more well-known township called Soweto. Soweto was in Johannesburg. Menenbeck is the counterpart in Cape Town. And sprawling township. And of course, when the Group Areas Act came into power, people were forcibly removed, like from District 6, which was the center. In fact, in the city was a section of Cape Town, the city of Cape Town, where our people lived. And when the Group Areas Act came into effect, people were thrown out. And the first group of people that went, for example, to Bontehevel, and later on to Menenbeck. So Basil, for example, an old friend of ours and musician, tenor player, moved from District 6. The family was forced to move to Menenbeck. We went in the recording studio, and we had rehearsed a lot of other pieces. And during the intermission, I saw this. See, we were recording on a grand piano. There was a little upright piano standing. I went over to him and touched it, and he said, this is another sound. They had a tact, you know. You put tacks on the hammer of the piano. That's why upright piano is perhaps sometimes better than the grand piano, because the sound hits right back to you, back at you. You play the sound. I said, and then this piece came.

0: Oh, beautiful. That's Abdullah Ibrahim, everyone. May his soul rest in peace. Kathy, you're calling us from Sandton. Good morning.
1: Good morning. How are you, Clement, today?
0: I'm all right, Kathy. Go ahead.
1: Good, and well done on the comrades. I wanted to provide context on Mannenberg, but of course the maestro has spoken, because, you, as you said, it's hot. But for, I just want to put context to the apartheid years. I'm younger than he is, but I want to talk about the 80s and the 70s and why that anthem was so powerful for us, and just provide some personal memories. I remember that it's really important to remember that his name was being erased completely by the apartheid regime. You couldn't get his records. You couldn't hear of him, and he was either known as Abdullah Ibrahim or Dollar Brand. And I remember going down to Diagonal Street to a very small store which sold illicit, in inverted commas, records of people like Hugh Masekela and Abdullah Ibrahim. You couldn't get them in the mainstream record stores. And also, and how there was this big divide. If you lived in here, you couldn't hear his sounds. And so Mannenberg was such a powerful freedom jazz sound for us. And then I remember going on to, in the 80s, 90s actually, at the SABC library for music library, opening up, discovering King Kong, which was the performance that took Miriam Makeba, etc., out of the country, and finding that the record itself had scratches right the way across it, because that's a physical example of the erasure. And therefore, the joy when, for example, I went off to Cannes and I met my Miriam, and we both just cried in each other's arms, because you could never, ever be in touch with that sound. You couldn't feel the people. We were left desolate without them, and they were left desolate and unable ever to return to their homeland until democracy. And so for me, it's not just June 16 today, and it is, everything is June 16 today, and the trauma and the pain and the segregation between our nation. But it's also, even the sound, even the culture was erased. And more importantly, on June 16th, for me, and at the death of Abdullah Ibrahim, it's time that we, as a country who always led everybody on peace and unity, acknowledge that cultural difference does not make difference. It enriches, and may we lose the xenophobia.
0: Oh, Kathy and Sandton, thank you so much. Wonderful, wonderful call. Let's go to Nothemba Madumo, who is the host of Jazz and Beyond here on 702, joining us on the line. Nothemba, good morning.
2: Thank you, Clement.
0: You have followed Abdullah Ibrahim's career for the longest time. I mean, over 7 decades of great music. How was this man able to keep at it like that, from your observation?
2: I'm just listening to Kathy talking there just a few moments ago, and she's correct, because, you know, when I'm actually just reminded of the fact that Abdullah wanted to be to go to medical school, and he was barred by the apartheid regime, and I'm thinking how that made his role as a healer, not only for us listening to the music, but also just for the human soul. And he did it through his music, because of those experiences back then. He found a way of healing us, and he has done it through so many recordings. And I mean, you were playing earlier on music, and I'm thinking about how many albums he has performed and recorded just as a solo pianist, you know. And then he liked the duos. He did like the orchestras and the quartets and everything. But just the different formats in which he shared his music and his philosophy, by the way, because, you know, that he was a Buddhist. He was he used to do this Japanese martial arts, and of course, spiritually, he was Islamic as well, and all that was expressed in his music and his compositions. And I think as we are celebrating June 16th, I think it's such a poignant reminder of what he stood for. For us being empathetic, being compassionate, and also just always, looking for and after humanity.
0: Absolutely. Do you remember his last performance? Was it at the Cape Town International Jazz Festival in March?
2: Yes, it was this year. I didn't go and see him because
0: we were in Franschhoek.
2: Me and you were at the other place. Yes.
0: Yes.
2: So. But listen, the last time I saw him perform was when he was here in 2019, playing for Thabo Mbeki's foundation, and he performed there with his band from the U.S. Oh my God, it's just his music is going to live forever, especially because his music now lives through the young pianist we have today, because not only, did Abdullah, lay the foundation of the South African story through his music, but also the inspiring all these other musicians to always keep the African rhythms, the spirituality, and also just the gentleness and the dignity of playing this music. He never played music where funeka sigida sibhekane. There was always this just making sure that there's respect in what you do, as he wanted us to also respect his craft when we're watching his performances,
0: Absolutely. Oh, Otemba, thank you so much for chatting to us, and thank you for keeping also his music alive through your jazz shows over the years. Otemba is our colleague here at 702, host of Jazz and Beyond here on 702 over the weekends. Let's go to your WhatsApps now on 072-702-1702.
3: Good morning, Clement. Aurel here in Albertine. Brad Clement, this song reminds me way back of 1987, 86. I remember I was still young. I'm from Tembisa originally, born there. Every Sunday when my parents were playing and my uncles playing this song, I'm telling you, it was that time of the amabagete. You see, when they take the toilet, they normally come around in the evening, so around 2 o'clock. By then, 7 colors is there. We are just waiting for the gentleman to pass, and then we dish in. Clement, may you so rest in peace, Baba. Nice track, Baba. Thank you very much. Nice show, as always. Thank you.
4: Hi, Clement. Mine is a very funny one because as Dollar Branch used to come when we're living in a township that is called Western now, which was Western Native Township at that time, as little girls with my friend, he used to visit the third house from my home. And whenever he was there, they would never find us because he was so busy with us, children, and we enjoyed, and he liked taking off his shoes, and he had hair on his toes, and it was a funny thing, and we enjoyed looking at that, and he would chase us and do all that to move little girls.
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0: When the people of Joburg unite for 702 Josie, my Josie, walk the talk on Sunday, the 26th of July, your safety is our priority. 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
0: It's 7 minutes before 10 o'clock. Let's continue with your calls on the 702 open line on 011-883-0702. WhatsApp's on 072-702. 1702. Let's start with you, Joseph, calling us from Woodmead. Good morning.
12: Morning. How are you?
0: I'm all right, man. Go ahead.
12: Good. Yeah. My memory as a young activist that time is his album, African Marketplace. Mm-hmm. And when he produced it in the early 80s, it was banned in the country. So we managed to get it outside the country. And I think I bought it in Zimbabwe as an activist. And that's where you felt the connection with what's happening in the country and those who were in exile, trying to reflect the diversity of the communities within the African continent through music. It was a very touching album. I'm not sure if it's out of print or still available, but it used to be called the album was African Marketplace.
0: One of his best, greatest works. Josephine Woodmead, thank you so much, man, for your call.
13: Let's Clement, go to WhatsApp now. Good morning. You know, I'm listening to the great Kathy and the living legend Nothemba Madumo talking about the great late, you know, Ndate Abdul. And I have a thought, how are we going to make this music live forever when it has now been sort of segregated to a niche market and it doesn't have its own platform. It's high time that we come up with a platform that is dedicated to this music so that our kids and the next generation and the next generation can know this music. Thank you.
14: Clement, the youth of today have to fight against the greed of yesterday's youth. And I think that Youth Day is, it's a scam. That really means nothing when today's youth get to enjoy unemployment and depression. I don't see any legitimacy in it.
0: Okay, let's go to some calls now. We've got Kustas who's calling us from Midrand. Kustas, good morning.
15: Good morning, Clement. Hey, Clement, I just tuned in, man, when you were asking the question as to what are we facing collectively, the youth of today, maybe the bigger youth and the smaller youth. But before I get to my point, I want to, Clement, let's give a credit to Abdullah Ibrahim with his music. It's interesting, this morning I went to check his album, the original one, if it is on Apple. It's not there, Clement.
0: Mm.
15: You're not going to get this track that you played, The Money Back, this one,
0: yeah,
15: on Apple. You're going to get a revisited one, which doesn't sound as authentic as this one. But all in all, I'm just suggesting the caller before said, hey, we need to be able to keep this kind of music, but where do we get it from? If Apple doesn't have, possibly Spotify doesn't have. Now, if Spotify doesn't have, where do we look? Because CDs are no more these days, Clement. And YouTube is also no more. So where do we find the original music? It's a question. But let me get to my point when I Clement. The youth of today is facing multiple storms. Hey, Clement, it is bad. The bigger youth got all the privilege, you know, their opportunities were open. But the bigger youth is no longer opening up opportunities for the younger youth. So what you're facing then is that in government, we've got people who were there in apartheid, the 60s and the 70s. And those 60s and the 70s are stubborn in nature, Clement. That's why our government is so stubborn to do things. Mm. Because older people by nature are very stubborn. They are not going to be told what to do. So as a result, we are sitting with those people who are in the apartheid and the key positions of power. And they are a blocking system from pushing things through so that they can happen. The younger youth says, open up, close the borders. And the older youth says, no, we can't do that. Because they're nostalgic of what happened in apartheid days to them. So in Parliament, the average age is over 50. So as long as the younger youth still puts their future to Cyril Ramaphosa, who's in his 70s, they're not going to get through what they need. Because Cyril Ramaphosa is ready to retire. His children are done. They are successful. He has nothing to fight for. But Vuyo Zungula has a lot to fight for because his children are still younger. So he would want to make a better future for them. So I'm suggesting that the blockage is in Parliament. The blockage is in Cabinet. That's the reason we're in this mess, when I claim it. It's because those older people are blocking the system from moving forward because we want to move and they are blocking us from moving forward. But thanks for taking my call.
0: Yeah. Well, Kustas in Midrand, thank you so much, man, for your contribution. It's 2 minutes before 10.
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0: again on Hasmore.
1: What began as a peaceful demonstration was met with brutal force, forever changing the course of South African history. Today is not a celebration. It is a commemoration, a day to honor the young people who stood up against injustice and oppression. The youth of that era fought for a future that many believed was impossible. Their bravery ignited a movement that would reverberate across the globe. 50 years later, their legacy continues to inspire generations to use their voices, challenge injustice, and shape the future they want to see. Noluthando Ngeno, Eyewitness News.
0: Chairperson of the National Youth Development Agency, Sunshine Miende, says she believes the agency is being unfairly blamed for youth unemployment, but she's warned that the situation of unemployed graduates is a ticking time bomb. The NYDA is again facing controversy, this time over its National Youth Service Program. But Nyende says the NYDA relishes an opportunity to account to Parliament as to what it's doing to assist despondent young people. Lindsay Dentlinger has more.
2: Several participants in yesterday's National Youth Parliament in Johannesburg took a dim view of the NYDA as they expressed despondence over high unemployment for graduates and the lack of access to the economy. But NYDA chairperson Sunshine Miende says the criticism is misdirected and she believes there's a misunderstanding of the agency's role.
3: We don't create jobs, but the one of creation of jobs, I think it's a conversation that we need to have in another time of how do we then link the growth of the economy and the rate of employment.
2: Miende has called out the lack of monitoring and evaluation of youth programs initiated by various government departments to determine why the impact is not being felt on the ground.
3: National Treasury must hold accountable departments that send money back that is set aside to address our issues as young people.
2: Today, the agency says it will be distributing 10,000 free data cell phone SIM cards to help young people with their bursary and job searches. Lindsay Dentlinger, Eyewitness News. Parliament.
0: Taxi Council Santaco has weighed in on migration issues in the country, stressing that government must apply stricter measures to ensure foreigners are in the country legally. The taxi body has acknowledged strong public concern and the right to protest, but insists any action must remain peaceful, lawful and constructive. It says it's especially concerned by suggestions of actions that may interfere with transport operations, restrict the movement of people or disrupt activity or economic activity. Santaco spokesperson Rebecca Pala.
4: The industry also plays a significant role in facilitating cross-border travel and trade through the SADC region. Our members transport passengers, traders, tourists, workers and families who contribute to the economic activity across the SADC region. As a result, any action that creates uncertainty, discourages travel, disrupts transport services or projects instability may have unintended consequences.
0: And U.S. Vice President J.D. Vance says Donald Trump may decide to release a preliminary deal to end the war with Iran before Friday, after the U.S. president said the agreement had already been signed. Vance has described the memorandum of understanding between the U.S. and Iran as about a page and a half and a very general document. Senior U.S. officials have also begun giving some details about the deal, briefing that the Strait of Hormuz would reopen on Friday, and that's on the same day the deal is formally inked in Geneva. It comes as Trump attends the G7 summit in France, which will today host a special session about Iran, attended by the leaders of Egypt, Qatar and the United Arab Emirates. Gold is trading at $4,319.31 an ounce. The rand is at 16.20 to the dollar, 21.71 to the pound, 18.76 to the euro. Brent crude oil is at $82.73 a barrel.
5: And in the traffic, we still have got some road closures and, of course, delays around the Nasrec precinct. This is ahead of the Youth Day celebration. So please, if you're traveling within these areas, do try and avoid Nasrec Road. Already I'm seeing delays there due to those road closures. The Soweto Highway towards Nasrec along with the Rancho Road. And then traveling in Mayfair, we do have delays on the M2 West. This is between the Crown Interchange and Main Reef Road.
0: A partly cloudy youth day in store for Gauteng. The temperatures will peak at highs between 17 and 19 degrees. The top story in

0: In EWN this hour, President Cyril Ramaphosa is expected to address the 50th Youth Day commemoration in Soweto today.
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0: 7 minutes after 10 o'clock, Dumelang, welcome to the second hour of the Clement Manyathela Show. Thank you for staying with us here on 702. And thank you, as always, for your calls and your WhatsApps on the 702 open line this morning. Remember, at 11 o'clock, we are going to do our World of Work feature. This is where we discuss all things that we face, that we experience in our world of work. And today we'll be discussing how to regulate your emotions in the workplace. As you know, the modern workplace can be emotionally demanding, right? It's the tight deadlines, it's the workplace conflict, you're dealing with difficult colleagues, performance pressures, you name it. And many people find themselves struggling to manage stress, to manage frustration and anxiety and even anger while trying to remain professional. So how do you do that in the workplace? Richard Cullinan is the founder and CEO of EQ for Me. It's an organization focused on emotional intelligence, leadership development, and workplace well-being. And he's going to guide us through how we can navigate dynamics like that in the workplace. At 11:30, though, we're going to do our health and wellness feature. And today we'll be giving you some parents tips on how to survive teething. Our expert will share some comfort tips and must-have tools for parents, because for many families, the arrival of a baby's first tooth can bring sleepless nights, extra fuzziness, lots of drooling, and plenty of uncertainty about what's normal and what isn't. I mean, parents often hear conflicting advice about teething, right? Does it cause fever? Is diarrhea a normal symptom? Which remedies actually work and which ones should be avoided? So that's our conversation on our health and wellness feature at 11:30. But right now, we start with our monthly feature, Exploring Spirituality with Vusumzi Nqande.
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0: So today, on this monthly feature, we are discussing how migration patterns affect spirituality and identity. I mean, when you look at South Africa, our spiritual landscape is not the product of a single religion or people, but the result of centuries of movement, of encounter, adaptation, cultural exchange, you name it. This country is a diverse nation with a complex history that has experienced significant migration patterns influenced by so many factors, like economic, political, social factors as well. And since the formal end of apartheid in 1994, South Africa has been experiencing the greatest wave of both internal and international migrations from different radical ethnic and religious backgrounds. So the point here is that migration has been a primary catalyst for spiritual evolution, right? As humans moved across the globe, they carried their mythologies. They were adapting, they were fusing them with new environments and encouraging foreign tradition, encountering foreign traditions, which ultimately birthed our most widespread beliefs and practices. So our spirituality has always been shaped by migration. And that's what we're going to be discussing this morning on our monthly feature, Exploring Spirituality with Vusumzi Nqande. I mean, the beliefs, the rituals, healing traditions, churches, the sacred spaces we often talk about, and even identities we regard as indigenous today, they themselves were products of centuries of movement, of displacement, of labor migration, trade routes, colonial settlements, and. So historical and contemporary migration patterns have shaped our spiritual landscape. But as South Africa grapples with renewed tensions about immigration, what might current anti-immigration tensions mean for the future of identity and spirituality is really a question that I'm asking myself. So let's welcome Vusumzi, who's going to be guiding us through this conversation. But as always, I'd like to hear from you what your thoughts are around how migration has influenced patterns of our spirituality and identity. And what are you picking up in as far as evolution and change is concerned around spirituality as a result of migration. Give us a call on 011-883-0702. WhatsApp's on 072-702-1702. Vusumzi, great to have you back on the show, my brother. Good morning.
3: Good morning. How are you, sir?
0: I'm all right. Where does one even begin? I was really fascinated with this conversation because we seldom look at how we have been impacted, even spiritually or culturally, as a result of migration. In fact, much of the current conversation around immigration in South Africa today focuses on economics, on employment, crime, public services, etc. And you are saying that there's a deeper question here that we should be asking about how migration has shaped who we are spiritually and culturally.
3: I think the best place to start, it's almost with a disclaimer to say that this conversation is not about whether these tensions should be happening or they shouldn't be happening, or whether people should be leaving or not leaving. This is not a political or a socioeconomic discussion. It's really about reflecting on what impact movements of people, patterns of movement, actually have in shaping the way in which we engage with our spirituality and what we end up calling our beliefs. And I want to, the focus I want to have in today, because it's a very, very broad topic, but I want to focus on how is it that we came to have the beliefs that we have, especially, let's say, in urban areas like Ubungoma. Why do we have Isangoma and we don't have a lot of Amaqhosa? You know, why do we have a lot of Isangoma and not Dingaka? Why do we have Abogogo and Abomkhulu Banbani? Why do we have Abomkhulu Mafelempini? Why do we have those kind of modalities? Why do we speak about umsamo? Why do we speak about ukulungisa umsamo?
0: Why do we say Togoza?
3: Why do we say Togoza? Why do we not know what Ikanzelo is? Why do we know what umsamo is, but we don't know what umtonyama is? Right? There is a particular way in which migration patterns have shaped what we believe. Sometimes we believe that it's an objective kind of belief system that we have, but it's actually very much influenced by the patterns of movement. And to start briefly, we actually have to look at how Joburg itself was created and the system on which it was built, because that system is what actually laid the foundation for our spiritual beliefs. Because when the mines were when gold was found in Joburg, and there needed to be labor to work in the mines, a lot of black people didn't need to come work in the mines because they had their own wealth. They had their own cows, they had their own livestock, and their own fields in which they worked. So what the government, the colonial government then did was that it basically made black wealth redundant by introducing taxes. And the thing about the taxes was that you couldn't pay it in livestock, which black people had in abundance. You couldn't take your cow to say, I'm going to use it to exchange to pay my taxes. They wanted it in cash. And the only way that black people could have cash in currency, real currency, was that they either had to work on the white people's farms or they had to go work in the mines, right? And the taxes were, for example, the hut tax, where, you know, in typical rural homesteads, there's multiple houses that any family has. There's multiple structures, huts. And it was decided that each hut then had to have its own taxes. Then there was the poll tax. And the poll tax was basically every man above the age of 18 had to pay a tax. And you're paying a tax essentially to exist. You need to pay the government in order to exist. Otherwise, you're a criminal just for being alive. And the poll tax is crucial in understanding what led to where we are today, in that it led to one of the last rebellions that we had, the last wars that we had in the country, which came to be called the Bambata Rebellion, which happened in what we call today KZN. Right? So what happened was, Uchief Bambata then decided that he was not going to pay this tax, and he and his people were going to rebel against it. And this is around 1906, right? This is just as the mines are starting to flourish and they're digging deeper in the Transvaal and all of those things. And what they said was, they don't believe in taxes. They don't believe that as a man you're supposed to pay a tax just to exist. So they launch a rebellion against the colonial government. And he raises a battalion of over 1,000 men who then go into war to fight. But eventually they lose because they were using traditional weapons like spears, imikhonto, and shields and things like that. And obviously the government was using modern weaponry like guns. And what happens when they lose is that Chief Bambata is captured and then he is beheaded, right? They behead him and they display his head. And funny enough, what they do is that they take a picture of his head and they make a postcard out of it, right? So this was the last rebellion. This was the last large-scale war between black people and white people at the time. So when that happened, there was no more resistance to black people being forced to come to Joburg to work in the mines. But it's important to understand how the people then were coming in. These taxes are introduced predominantly, to start with in KZN, right? So the biggest impact that the taxes have happens in KZN. Mm-hmm. So what it forces then the situation into is that there's a larger influx of Zulu men who are coming into the Joburg area, right? There's a larger population of them, but they're not just coming to work. They're still coming retaining a system from which they come from. They're retaining their system of amabutho. They're retaining their system of managing large groups of men into different formations. Right, they don't lose that essence. And what happens rather with the other cultures like Botswana and everyone else, they come to Joburg in smaller groups.
0: Mm.
3: Right, they come in smaller groups, and when they arrive here, there's less of a contingent of them. So then it gets to a point where now the mines are being dominated by AmaZulu, right? And now, because they're coming in particular formations, they are able to enforce a particular structure for themselves. That is like an important thing. So then after the mines, one of the first physical structures that the government ever built for black people, the first brick structures that were ever built for black people were the hostels. Right? So now they are kept in the hostels. And the important thing to remember about the hostels was that the hostels were meant for maximum control, psychologically and physically and physiologically. Mm. The hostels were built to break people in order for them to function as a workforce. So now, outside of the mines, outside of the working hours, when people are, let's say, on the weekends and things like that, people are left to their own devices. And as people are coming in from different areas, what AmaZulu then encounter in the urban areas is a kind of isolation as a group, because now there's a much more broader assimilation of other cultures. And now you have to remember, these were amabutho, a lot of them. These were people who came in within their systems of warriors. So as they're coming in here, they're realizing that there's a strong essence, there's a strong sense of alienation that they are encountering in these urban areas. And when you come into an area and there's one of you, it's easy for you to assimilate into the system. But when you come as a group, it becomes harder for you to assimilate. So the alienation, and I think this is one thing that is very, very important for us to keep in mind. This is a very important nuance, is that what that alienation gave birth to is then a rejection of urbanism amongst AmaZulu. They were like, okay, we are not going to be a part of this thing. Actually, in fact, we are rejecting this entire system. We are now going to build a system of our own that is going to reflect us and our sensibilities and our understanding and our overall views.
0: So where then does their religious influence begin? Or maybe even the influence of where they arrive? I'm trying to figure out how migration has shaped sort of the spiritual traditions that we now consider as authentic and indigenous.
3: Yes. So that part then comes in when in around 1957, right, with the introduction now of the Witchcraft Suppression Act. And this act basically criminalizes being a healer, especially in townships, right? It makes it criminal to have any kind of beliefs that lean towards African spirituality or any kind of practices towards there. So basically what that act does is that it eradicates spirituality or the overt, outright practicing of spirituality in townships. But I don't know if you remember or where you grew up. In most hostels, on weekends, you had these cultural festivals where you could go and watch performances, right? Mm. So in the, what starts happening in the hostels is that the hostels then become an archive of spiritual knowledge, because that's where then spiritual practices like ingoma, amahubo, ukugita, and all of those things start becoming a place where they can be practiced freely, right? And also what happens in the hostels is that the hostels become like a market. They become an intercultural market where now there's exchange of ideas and exchange of practices. That's where you're now starting to find your beads. You are finding your cloths. That's where you're finding imiti. If you were to remember, like, there was no place in the townships when you're growing up where a person could go buy imiti wholesale. Mm. All the imiti were now being housed in the hostels. And when the imiti were being housed in the hostels, if you would go now even to Diagonal and whatever, you'd find that all the medicines then become had Zulu names, right? Mm. So now you're having these the hostels as an archive, not just of imiti, but of practices. The drumming patterns, the dance patterns. If we were to look at imfunulo, you know, the outfits that isangoma wear, that's where they should be seen in full display. And I think right now, if we were to look at the different outfits, you'd be able to trace the different cultural influences. You know, you'd find ishipela and you would find certain beads from certain places. So this is now where the cultural and spiritual epicenter of knowledge is now concentrated in the hostels.
0: Okay.
3: Yeah.
0: Okay. So they played quite an important role then in preserving even African spiritual traditions. So how did people, though, maintain relationships with ancestors while living far from their ancestral land?
3: And that's actually the crucial thing, in that how the township houses were built. They were built in such a way that you didn't have spaces for sacred practices. Right, there was no place where you could have umsama, regardless of what culture you were from. So now the memory is retained by the elders. It is now, we are now relying on the memory of the elders that we have to say, this is what this means for us. This is what in our family, this means this and this means that. But the actual practicing, the outright practicing of these things, is still happening a lot of the time in the hostels, especially the spiritual knowledge. I think when we were growing up, you'd find the situation where if someone needed to consult with a healer, there would be, you know, ukoko somewhere and umkulu somewhere. But we all knew there was a sort of unwritten rule where if you wanted, you know, potent medicine, you'd have to go a hostel, right? We knew, like, if there's umkulu a hostel who would have the most potent knowledge and amayeza or imiti that could be able to use for particular things. So now this is where the information, a lot of the information that is now concentrated within the hostels.
0: Mm-hmm. So fascinating. It's 26 minutes after 10 o'clock. We are in conversation with Vusumzi Ngande, who is the author of Jenny Gwandu. And we are doing our monthly feature. We call it Exploring Spirituality with Vusumzi Ngande. And today we're discussing how migration patterns affect spirituality and identity. You know, one of the things I was asking myself a little earlier on is, you know, given that we see how in many ways, you know, the migrant labor system uprooted millions of African men from their ancestral homes and brought together people from different religions in the continent, languages and cultures in urban centers, mines, hostels, you name it, then how did that migrant labor system alter our traditional patterns of spiritual life? And there are some of those spiritual traditions that we consider authentic and indigenous. But how much of that was actually shaped by migration? You can share your thoughts on 011-883-0702. You're welcome to share your WhatsApps as well on 072-702-1702. Or maybe you've got a question for Vusumzi. Give us a call or send us a WhatsApp voice note. Vusumzi, I just want to speed up a little bit and we'll go back in context in a moment. But I'm just interested in your observation about how people are sort of adapting, because I think, yes, we talk about how migration has shaped how we sometimes do things and what we sometimes believe in. I imagine it's continued at a faster rate in this time, in this society, in this world now, because of how interconnected we are on so many facets. In your experience, are you finding that people are beginning to sort of merge what they've always known historically, traditionally, culturally, with something new age that works for them? Because I'm picking up a lot of people have even words to describe where they are spiritually, or, you know, whether they are religious or not, and they've got a way to explain it in a way that only applies to themselves. Like they're taking bits and pieces of what works from different traditions, cultures, religions, and they build something of their own.
3: I think that's a beautiful question to consider, especially when you're dealing with urban areas, right? Yeah. Whereby we are all multicultural. For example, for me, my paternal grandmother is Zulu and my paternal grandfather is Xhosa, and my mother, on my mother's side, it's Kibatswana, you know. So then what happens is that it's not just our interest whereby we are learning and we are grabbing onto things that we are learning on the outside of us, but on our insides, on our internal journeys within ourselves as well. What's happening is that we are also acknowledging that we are also multicultural beings on a spiritual level, right? I can share with you like a personal story whereby it was a matter of me finding out the fact that I have Khoisan lineage as well, that also needs to be attended to, which also leads you to a point where you have to now figure out what is spirituality to the Khoisan. I have to figure out what spirituality is for my lineage in terms of Botswana, and then what I'm exposed to within media to say now we are not just thinking about spirituality, now we are linking spirituality and emotions and psychology. And I suppose this is where now the difference becomes more clearer between us and our predecessors, is that now for us, spirituality plays a deeper role when it comes to psychology and sense of being, other than we are, whether or not we are pleasing the ancestors or we're not.
0: Mm. Yeah. Okay. It's now 10:30. We're going to get the latest tonight with this news headlines. When we come back, we'll continue this conversation and also bring in your thoughts as well, questions if you have any, on 011-883-0702. You can send your WhatsApps as well on 072-702-1702. Sfiso, hi.
4: Thanks, Clement. Good morning. As South Africa marks 50 years since the Soweto uprising, government says it remains committed to addressing the challenges facing young people. President Cyril Ramaphosa is leading the official Youth Day commemorations in Soweto today, with this year's event focused on resetting government's commitment to improving the lives of the youth. Ramaphosa has just a short while ago laid a wreath at the Hector Peterson Memorial Site in Soweto. The verification process of Malawian citizens set to be repatriated to their home country will continue in KwaZulu-Natal today, as government is expected to outline intervention measures. It's been over a week since the undocumented migrants turned to the Sherwood Hotel or Community Hall in Durban into a camping ground. This led to government deploying additional resources to KZN, including 35 additional Home Affairs officers to work on processing the migrants. And the outcome of a deal is expected this week between the Industrial Development Corporation and Vision Group on the Tongat Hulet. The multifaceted business and the IDC have been in negotiations since February, after the parties were unable to agree on the funding and refinancing arrangements required to complete the transaction. Those are the headlines. This EWN and more at 11 or as it happens.
5: EWN Traffic. Well, traveling around Orlando, do expect some delays as well as road closures for that important wreath-laying ceremony for Youth Day. As we speak, Khumalo Main Road heavily backed up. There's also delays along Khumalo Street and even Bella Street. This is all around the Hector Peterson Memorial, so please be on the lookout within that area. While traveling towards the Nasrec, or rather in Nasrec, we still have got delays as well as closures also for the 50th anniversary of June 16. As a result, delays on Nasrec Road towards Nasrec 5 Road, as well as the Soweto Highway. And then, of course, if you're heading towards Amalgam, we're experiencing delays on the M2 West. This is between the Crown Interchange and Main Reef Road. Out in the city of Tshwane, some issues on the N1 North approaching the Flying Saucer Interchange. And then there's roadworks that are taking place right along the N1 North coming out of the N4 exit. Please be on the lookout there. More updates at the top of the hour.
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0: When the people of Jozi unite for the 702 Jozi, My Jozi Walk the Talk on Sunday, the 26th of July, your safety is our priority. Working closely with the South African Police Service and the JMPD, private security teams, emergency services, city wardens, and other key stakeholders, there's a complete and comprehensive safety plan in place every step of the way. 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The 702 Jozi, My Jozi Walk the Talk, hosted by the city of Joburg. 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
4: It's 24 minutes before 11 o'clock on our monthly feature. This morning, we call it Exploring Spirituality with Vusumzi Nwande. This morning, we're discussing how migration patterns affect spirituality and identity. The earliest foundations of South African spirituality were laid by migrations of whether it's Khoisan's people and later Bantu-speaking communities. But many spiritual concepts common among groups such as the Zulu people, Xhosa people, Sotho, Tswana people, they emerged from these migrations and subsequent cultural adaptations. And we're just trying to trace all of that and look at what migration means for the practices that we have come to know. And some of us even consider them as somehow authentic and indigenous. But how much of them have been actually shaped by migration? So, Vusumzi, before we went to the headlines, we were talking about, I think you mentioned earlier on, the issue of hostels and the role that they've played in preserving African spiritual traditions. There are some scholars who argue that they also played a significant role in shaping contemporary practices such as Ubungoma, because you had communities that were trying to find new ways to maintain ancestral connections, their healing traditions, their spiritual identities far from home. So how did labor migration then transform ancestral practices and Ubungoma? I'm trying to see if the current expressions of Ubungoma can be understood without examining the history of migration and displacement.
5: You actually can't separate the two because it does not; they do not occur in a vacuum. And like I said earlier, if you only need to look at the terminology that is used within the spiritual fraternity or the traditional healing fraternity, you know, whereby you would find that if you would meet someone who is Isangoma, most likely the spiritual name that they would be carrying would be a Zulu name. The terminology that they'd be using within their practice, more often than not, especially in urban areas, is going to be Zulu. If we were to look at the medicines that would be prescribed to you and the different kinds of cleansings, all the terminology around it would be based on the Zulu language, which says that when the influx of migration, migrant labor, came in and there was a domination of Zulu culture within the urban spaces, what it did was that it created a link. And this is something that I think a lot of people don't really understand or want to come to terms with, that is that we are actually spiritually linked with Zulu cosmology in ways that we may not even be aware of. We are interlinked with Zulu cosmology because it has become the most dominant feature of our spirituality. But now the dominance is not as a result of spiritual superiority. The dominance is primarily because of the migration patterns and how Zulu people came to inhabit the spaces that they were in. Now, an important part that needs to be discussed is spiritual conflict. What happens to us in those situations? What happens to a person who is Motswana, has a Motswana father and a Motswana mother, who goes to Epetlweni and Bayotwas, and they come back with a Zulu cultural modality of functioning? What does that mean for those people? And this is In the years that I have been documenting ancestral practices, I have observed that a lot of the time families would have an issue when their child now has to go to a Pechueni, because they would say that rona re ba pedi, now our child is coming back as ukoko banban or umkulu banban. We don't understand, or the way this thing is being presented to us is creating this sense of we as parents, or we as a family, and what this child is going through are almost two separate things. But now, fortunately, we have a lot of gobelas who are able to then guide the family through that. But what it doesn't take away is that we are in a situation where, on a spiritual level, we are integrated whether we want to or not. Yet, on the outside, we are trying to create a sense of some kind of cultural purity. And this is, for me, now where the danger that we are facing when it comes to now the tension, when it comes to the migration, immigration topics, is that there seems to be a lean towards some kind of need for some purity of some sort, that we are this and we are that. My concern is that in the alienating or in the discarding or in the process of saying, you don't belong, you don't belong, you don't belong, some of those people, some of those tribes, some of those clans that we're saying, you don't belong, are people that we are actually linked to. These are people that down our lineages, we are actually related to genetically and spiritually. And my concern with what is happening now is that it's going to lead us into a place where either us or those who are going to come after us are going to find themselves spiritually conflicted, because now they're dealing with a situation that they are not aware of, that happened in a time when we were now talking about alienating other people, talking about who belongs and who doesn't belong. I'll give you an example. With 93, 94 political violence that started to spread out, that in most townships, that violence started coming out of the hostels, right? And yes, we can argue about whether what were the reasoning, the political reasoning or the social reasoning for the violence. But ultimately, what was playing out in the township was also spiritual violence, because when there were the cultural violence, the violence was leaning towards culture, rather. And when you start invoking culture, you're also invoking spirits, right? So what was unfolding in that time was a spiritual violence. And that, for me, my theory is that we can make a direct link from that time to why is it that we have more a dominance of isangoma than any other modality. Because what that process did, whether the violence functioned in a way that it was intended to by, you know, the powers that be, what it did was that it cemented the idea of a cultural superiority of one particular people. Yeah. You know.
4: Yeah. I want to go to some WhatsApp voice notes in a moment, but I do want us to touch on this quickly. Also Christianity, because that's a big part of what people have taken up, right? I mean, with Dutch settlers arriving at the Cape under the Dutch East India Company, these were sort of the groups that sort of introduced Christianity, particularly Protestant traditions.
5: Yes.
4: But then later, you know, missionaries were spreading Christianity throughout Southern Africa. But Christianity did not simply replace existing beliefs, or did it? Because there's a sense that there are many African communities who blended Christian teachings with indigenous spiritual practices, which then created this distinctive form of faith. And maybe that's why we've got churches like, you know, the African independent churches such as the Zion Christian Church, like ZCC, because you can see they combine Christian theology with African spiritual understandings of healing, of ancestors, of prophecy and community. So how have we taken what came to us in a way, and we've blended it into our own traditions? And have we done that effectively, in your view?
5: I think the from the perspective of the African initiated churches, what it touches on is the function of culture. Because the difference between those churches and mainstream churches like your Methodist and all of those things, your Zion, your Shembe churches, they emphasize some kind of cultural importance of a person's indigenous identity, right? And what the other churches, what the mainstream churches then do is that they want to then strip away from that. So this is why we're having a situation where people are attending multiple churches. You have a person who attends a Methodist church on a particular day, and then they would go to a Zion church on a particular day. Because what actually happened is that we are finding more and more a situation where we are conflicted, whereby we get what is being taught in the mainstream churches, the Western churches, but there's something in us that is yearning for some kind of a more indigenous, a more free way of practicing. Because if you were to go to a Zion church and if you go to a Methodist church, you'll find that there's vastly different ways of being, of encountering spirit, of encountering God, none of which have to do with what is being preached or what is being taught. It's just about how is it that you are literally just inhabiting that space. You might go to a Zion church and you in during the service you'll find that for a whole hour there's no sermon that's happening, even singing, there's just humming, and you know, that's all that's happening, is just for a whole entire hour. You know, that has nothing to do with church doctrine. That has nothing to do with the Bible. That has everything to do with spirits, right? So I realized that there's actually a conflict that is happening in some ways, and people are trying to find a way of bridging those two.
4: Yeah, this is so fascinating. Let's go to some WhatsApps now on 0727021702.
6: Morning, Clement, and to your guest and the listeners. Just wanted to point out one small thing about Bambata, that he was, according to my references, he was definitely not beheaded, not something even the colonial government would have done. They might have hanged him, but they certainly wouldn't have beheaded him. He either was killed in battle, apparently, or he escaped to Mozambique, according to his supporters. So I'm not quite sure where that historical misfact came from, but very interesting about the migration of Zulus to the mines in Johannesburg. Most interesting. Thank you so much. Morning, Eleanor Mary. Bye.
7: Good morning, Clement, and to the 702 family, acknowledging Youth Day today. This is the reason why I love listening to Radio 702, educating us, understanding whichever conversation you address. These are the type of issues that is important for our youth. I thank you. I am so, so, so informed. And I really would love our youth to understand the history of whatever conversation before they make decisions. Thank you.
8: Morning, Clement. Morning, Clement. This is Temba from Clavin. It's so, how can I put it? It's so very ironic what you guys are talking about there in the studio, right? Considering what's going on in this country, this anti-foreign marches going on, right? If you really want to hear the very, very, very true story about spirituality, if you can invite someone like Imboni Igogo, Prophet Samuel Hadebe, I think you have once had a chat with him, or perhaps once had a chat with him, he will explain everything to you step by step as to how all of us in Africa are related. We are all related. The languages are the same. It's a pity what's going on in this country. It's a very, very, very saddening story. Thank you, Clement. Great show. Great show from your guest in the studio.
4: Thank you so much for your WhatsApps. I'll get Fusumzi to respond to that after the break. Keep your calls and WhatsApps coming. It's 11 minutes before 11.
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11: We don't always remember how pivotal that moment was and how much things changed. I grew up aware that there were hippos in townships, that there was always a heavy presence of police and even the army. But 1976 was the pivot where that happened. But the idea of this constant police presence, this militarized state of living, it all turned from the 16th of June. Happy Chingil.
12: I missed out on a lot of that post June 16 because I got shot on the day.
11: You were shot on the day.
12: Yeah,
11: on the 16th of June. Take me through the moment you get shot, Happy.
12: I felt my left arm, can't do it with it as it is. I'm semi-paralyzed.
11: From that incident?
12: Yeah, yeah. My left arm started twitching and I knew something was wrong. And then I saw this blood and typical Happy Chingle fashion. I stopped the taxi. I got into the taxi. I took myself to Paragon's hospital.
11: Goodness me.
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18: Iran and the U.S. both say the Strait of Hormuz will be opened. Best case scenario, our fuel prices go back to normal.
19: At the current price, oil should be up 15%, which is what, about 5 rand a litre. All else being equal, on a base case scenario, oil should be back to 65 in 3 months, the lag with the petrol price. So, you know, kind of a gradual downtick, unless something gets ignited again.
18: Peter Armitage is the CEO at Anchor Capital.
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4: 7 minutes before 11 o'clock. It is a deep, deep, deeper conversation on our monthly feature this morning with Vusumzi Nandi, looking at migration patterns and how they've affected our spirituality and identity. Vusumzi, I want to give you an opportunity to respond, if you want, to the messages or any we got earlier. But there's someone else who said, Bro Katli on the WhatsApp line, who said, and I quote here, African spiritual churches were formed as a result of responding to the Witchcraft Act. Our elders were fronting the Bible in front and African spirituality on the background. Totally, totally believe in that. That's what Bro Katli says there on the WhatsApp line. Yeah, you can, if you want, to respond to some of the messages we got before the break.
5: The first message about the beheading of Bambat, there's a picture of it on the internet. I think if you can just Google it. It did happen. As to whether or not the colonial government was above beheading black leaders, I think that does not stand to reason. But I think the most important thing that we need to understand in this topic is that, as the third caller said, we know we are all interlinked. And the way we are in which spirituality is unfolding is showing us that we are interlinked. As I said, you know, we have a lot of isangoma, which is saying to us that there is a cultural lean towards our spirituality. You know, there's a cultural lean towards how we are constructing our beliefs. And then the question that has to be asked is this: whether or not is this the truest representation of who we are as a people, or if is this just a representation of the status quo as it is? What I'm saying by this is that if all things were equal, would we have as many isangoma as we would have amaqeqa? Would we have as many different people going through epeshweni across different modalities, be it Tsonga, be it Venda, be it Xhosa, as we are having now? And the reality is that it's not that way. I would ask anyone, especially in Gauteng and urban areas, how many times they've seen went to go see a graduation of Igqirha according to the Xhosa modality. You know, very few people have experienced anything outside of that. And for me, it's cause for reflection to say that in now, as we are talking about who is an immigrant and who is not, outside of the politics and the socioeconomics of it, is this way of functioning, is it encouraging people digging deeper into their own beliefs, or is it going to function more into streamlining people towards a particular dimension of being? Are we going to see more sangomas down the line, or are we going to have more people embracing their own individual spirituality down the line?
4: Yeah. So as South Africa then grapples with these renewed tensions around immigration, what do you think should be what we are asking ourselves about this? Because I'm trying to figure out what this means for us spiritually, like what spiritual anxieties might be hidden beneath the current anti-immigration sentiment. What do we need to start thinking about at a spiritual level?
5: At a spiritual level, we need to talk about the possible spiritual conflicts that we're going to have. Are we going to find ourselves where we are internally conflicted? Because there are some of us whose ancestral lineages, whose spiritual lineages cross borders. And what happens to us when we are now rejecting this part and rejecting that part? And because we're not just rejecting those things, visually, aesthetically, what we're seeing on our streets, what the rest of the continent is seeing, they're seeing Zulu people on the streets, right? This is what we're seeing visually. This is the visual representation, and this is the representation of dominance. Now, we have to ask ourselves in that, as we're going on through this, besides what the politics are of it or what the socioeconomics are, the reality of it is that what we're seeing now is a reaffirmation of cultural dominance, whereby more and more of us are going to feel like we need to lean towards a particular kind of cultural practice, or rather a kind of a particular kind of spiritual dominance, lean towards it. Because now it seems as if we're not all of us accepted, because after everyone else has been told to leave, you know, then there's going to be the issue of Venda people, Tsonga people, and then who comes after that? We're going to get ourselves in a situation where we are now perpetually in conflict with ourselves. The issue of migration needs to be looked at solely as socioeconomics. But now it's leaning towards culture and it's leaning towards spirituality. And what's going to happen is that down the line, then we're going to have more and more of our descendants being afflicted by spiritual ill health, because now we are offending the practices.
4: For Sundin Lander, you've given us a lot to think about. Thank you so much for making time for us once again this month. We'll chat with you again next month.
5: Thank you so much, sir.
4: Thank you so much.
5: Thanks, Fasunzi everyone. Kande
4: is the author of Jenny Kwan. Do go check out his book at bookstores. You can check out his podcast as well, Jenny Kwan, on your podcast apps. It's a minute before 11 o'clock.
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2: Good morning, I'm Sfiso Zulu. As South Africa marks 50 years since the Soweto uprising, government says it remains committed to addressing the challenges facing young people. President Cyril Ramaphosa is leading the official Youth Day commemorations in Soweto today, with this year's event focused on resetting government's commitment to improving the lives of the youth. Ramaphosa has laid a wreath at the Hector Peterson Memorial site just a short while ago. Afra Mushwana reports.
3: In his keynote address, President Cyril Ramaphosa is expected to reflect on the significance of the 1976 Soweto uprising and the progress made in creating opportunities for young people over the past 5 decades. The commemoration will also serve as a platform for government to reaffirm its commitment to tackling the challenges facing the country's youth. Among the key issues to be addressed are unemployment, poverty, inequality, and improving access to education. The president is expected to honor the legacy of the youth of 1976 while outlining the measures government has implemented to advance opportunities and improving the lives of young people since then. Meanwhile, government officials have gathered at the Hector Peterson Memorial site for a wreath-laying ceremony marking 50 years since Hector Peterson was killed during the Soweto uprising. Alfa Ramshwana, Eyewitness News.
2: The verification process of Malawian citizens set to be repatriated to their home country will continue in KwaZulu-Natal today, as government is expected to outline intervention measures. It's been over a week since the undocumented migrants turned the Sherwood Community Hall in Durban into a camping ground. This led to government deploying additional resources to KZN, including 35 additional Home Affairs officers to work on processing the migrants. Nhlanhla Mabaso has more.
4: Most of the Malawian nationals are still camped here with hopes that they will be provided transportation to go back home. But it seems it is not an easy process, as most of them have no valid documentation. The Home Affairs Department's KZN manager Cyril Mncwabe says they can only do what is in their powers for now.
5: We are not in control of when these people are coming here and when they are supposed to be leaving. Our role as Home Affairs is to come and ensure that there is proper documentation for these people to leave.
4: EWN heard from this Malawian citizen who spent nearly a week sleeping here in the cold.
6: The place is so tough. Yeah, it's so tough. We've got few toilets. We are so willing to go home right now. We are so willing to go.
4: KZN provincial government officials, including Premier Thamsanqa Ntuli, have arrived at the site to assess the situation. Nhlanhla Mabaso, Eyewitness News, Durban.
2: Meanwhile, Taxi Council Santaco has weighed in on the migration issues in the country, stressing that government must apply stricter measures to ensure foreigners are in the country legally. The taxi body has acknowledged strong public concern and the right to protest, but insists any action must remain peaceful, lawful and constructive. It says it's especially concerned by suggestions of actions that may interfere with transport operations, restrict the movement of people or disrupt economic activity. Santaco spokesperson Rebecca Pala.
7: The industry also plays a significant role in facilitating cross-border travel and trade through the SADC region. Our members transport passengers, traders, tourists, workers and families who contribute to the economic activity across the SADC region. As a result, any action that creates uncertainty, discourages travel, disrupts transport services or projects instability may have unintended consequences.
2: And the outcome of a deal is expected this week between the Industrial Development Corporation and Vision Group on Tongaat Hulett. The multifaceted business and the IDC have been in negotiations since February after the parties were unable to agree on the funding and refinancing arrangements required to complete the transaction. The news comes days ahead of Tongaat's scheduled liquidation hearing, which is set to start tomorrow. Anelita Fandese reports.
8: The IDC says it remains engaged with all stakeholders on Tongaat Hulett. According to both the IDC and Vision Group, the plan is to explore all viable options.

0: options to avoid liquidation. Should the IDC decide to take equity in the business, a lot of the risk will be shared. What Vision Group's Robert Gumede says was the plan from the start, to share risk with development finance institutions. Both parties say they are not in a position to comment further due to ongoing legal and commercially sensitive processes. Anelita Fandese, Eyewitness News.
1: Gold is trading at $4,319.31 an ounce. The rand is at 16.20 to the dollar, 21.71 to the pound, 18.76 to the euro. Brent crude oil is at $82.73 a barrel.
2: And in the traffic traveling in Kensington, we've got a major accident seen along Albertina Sisulu Road. It happened near 6th Street. It is causing delays. Please be on the lookout there. While traveling in Amalgam, we've got delays on the M2 West. This is between the Crown Interchange and Main Reef Road.
1: A partly cloudy youth day in store for Gauteng. The temperatures will peak at highs between 17 and 19 degrees. The top story in EWM this hour, as South Africa marks 50 years since the Soweto uprising, government says it remains committed to addressing the challenges facing young people.
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0: 9 minutes after 11 o'clock. Sanbonani, good morning. Dumelang. Welcome to the third and final hour of the Clement Manyathela Show. Thank you for staying with us here on 702. It's now time for our World of Work feature.
1: 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World of Work.
0: We do this every single Tuesday after the news at 11 o'clock, and we talk all things World of Work. And today we're discussing how to regulate your emotions in the workplace. The modern workplace can be quite emotionally demanding, whether it's the tight deadlines, the difficult colleagues, the workplace conflict, the pressures that come with performance, or just the uncertainty about the future. So there are many employees who find themselves struggling to manage stress, to manage frustration, anxiety, and even anger while trying to remain professional. I think we're increasingly hearing about emotional intelligence as a key ingredient for success at work. But what does it actually mean to regulate your emotions in a healthy, in a productive way? Like, is it about staying calm at all costs, or is there a better approach? So this morning, we're looking at how people can better understand, manage, and express their emotions in the workplace, and what you as employers and leaders can do as well to create healthier working environment. So joining us now is Richard Cullinan, who is the founder and CEO of EQ4Me. It's an organization focused on emotional intelligence, leadership development, and workplace well-being. But I want to hear from you as well on 011-883-0702. Have you had instances where you've just simply struggled to keep your calm or to control your emotions in the workplace? Have you found your secret weapon? How do you go about remaining calm, whether it's during the anxiety, during the stress? I'd like to hear from you. Give us a call or send us a WhatsApp voice note to share your experiences with us. Richard, thank you so much for making time for us, man. Good morning.
2: Morning, Clement. Lovely to be back with you.
0: What does emotional regulation actually mean in a workplace context?
2: Well, I think the first thing is to become aware of the feelings you're having inside you. You know, too often we identify with the emotion we're feeling and we would say, I am frustrated, therefore frustration is my identity in this moment. What happens is when you become self-aware, you become the person observing your emotion. And when you move to that state, you start becoming conscious and started becoming aware of how you're feeling. That's the start point. You know, you cannot practice emotional self-regulation unless you are self-aware. So it starts with self-awareness, noticing what's going on inside you in the moment, and then practicing emotional self-regulation, which I can give you some techniques for your listeners this morning.
0: Yes, please.
2: Okay, so the first thing is to understand our nervous system is constantly looking for threat, okay? Whether it's threat to our physical being, whether it's threat to our self-identity or self-esteem, we're constantly looking for threat. And in your limbic system, which is in the center of your brain, is a little almond-shaped structure called the amygdala. The amygdala is your threat detector. And if it detects threat, for example, a harsh criticism, physical danger, somebody saying something about you which you might disagree with, the amygdala goes off and it sends signals to various parts of the brain which produce chemicals and hormones which rush through your body. Now, if you are aware and conscious, you will feel that emotion in your body. Like, for example, people might feel pressure or stress in their chest. They might feel anger, frustration, irritation by clenching their fists or clenching their jaw. You see, the thing is, emotion moves faster than insight. So it's all about staying with the emotion long enough so that you respond appropriately. The biology, we are primarily created to react. Okay? And that's why practicing self-awareness is so difficult. But once you can be aware that you are feeling frustrated or irritated, which are two medium intense forms of anger, or you might feel panicked, which is a high intense form of fear. As soon as you can be conscious of that feeling in your body, that gives you agency. Mm-hmm. Then what you need to do is you need to label what you are feeling. So let's say I feel anger in my body, and then I say to myself, I'm going to react. I don't want to react. I am feeling frustrated. As soon as you say, I am feeling frustrated, what happens is the amygdala calms down and your prefrontal cortex lights up and your executive functioning takes over. And now, because your thinking brain has come online, you can then respond appropriately, perhaps with empathy or compassion, or simply by asking a question. So the key way is to feel it in your body and then say to yourself, pause, stop, okay? And say then, I'm feeling frustrated, so that your thinking brain comes online. At the same time, focusing on your breathing, and then respond appropriately. You see, what happens is if you react in the first 6 seconds to a trigger, it's chemistry reacting, not your intelligence or your awareness. Yeah.
0: Is there a difference, though, between being emotionally intelligent and being emotionally regulated? I'm just wondering why so many people struggle to manage their emotions at work, despite being quite highly skilled and trained professionals.
2: Yeah, it's something I often see. Highly technical, highly capable managers struggle with emotional intelligence because they tend to think that the task is where all the results are going to come from. But great leaders know how to balance emotion and reason. And they are deeply in touch with their people, their people's feelings. They understand their people individually and how to motivate them. And they draw their people along emotionally while dealing with the tasks effectively.
0: Yeah. 011-883-0702 is the number to dial. Send your WhatsApps as well on 072-702-1702. We're talking about how to regulate your emotions in the workplace, because there's a lot that we're dealing with as employees, but also as employers. And I think sometimes we do get to a point where we struggle to regulate our emotions, regardless of how trained and skilled professionals we are. We're in conversation with Richard Cullinan, who's the founder and CEO of EQ for Me. We're taking your calls, your WhatsApps as well. 011-883-0702. You can send your WhatsApps on 072-702-1702. Richard, how can people identify the warning signs that they're just about to react emotionally to something before they say or do something that they regret? Because you said we must allow that, you know, that sort of pause, instead of allowing the chemicals to be the ones that react in the immediate. So what are the warning signs? What should employees out there, or even employers, look out for?
2: Okay, I think as an individual, I've basically covered that. You've got to feel the emotion in your body. That consciousness allows you to pause, because you're bringing your thinking brain online. And then you can respond effectively. So the key is pause, think, respond. And that process is based on your biology. Now, leaders that might recognize a staff member that is anxious or stressed out or not coping or not performing to standard, it's up to the leader to be able to go to that person and have a conversation with them to help them overcome those issues. Now, an emotionally intelligent leader would be able to do that a lot better than somebody who hasn't developed their emotional intelligence.
0: Yeah. How do you do that, though, as a manager? Like, how should managers handle situations where employees become visibly emotional at work? Is it a matter of just calling them to a separate meeting, having a chat with them? Is it addressing it in the moment? What's your advice?
2: My advice would be to have a private conversation with that person. You know, I always say to my learners, praise in public and criticize in private. When I say criticize, I mean feedback in private. And you know, it's simply asking the person, how are you doing today? I've noticed that you're a bit frustrated, you're a bit irritated, you seem a bit stressed out. Is there anything I can do to help you? Is there anything you would like to talk to me about? Now, that can only happen if trust is in place. If there's a break in trust, that staff member wouldn't open up to their leader. So building trust is also part of creating an environment where emotional intelligence can emerge. The key thing about EQ, and I've seen this in experiences I've had in the corporations I've worked for, you cannot make somebody go on, let's say, for example, a leading with emotional intelligence course because they scored badly on a 360-degree, when they get evaluated, because they're going to push back on that. So we need to create an environment in businesses where everybody learns EQ and EQ becomes a capability across the organization. It becomes part of the culture of that organization. And then of course, the benefits are huge because you have less toxicity. You have less managers that are managing people like things. You actually have leaders that are leading people. And you have trust. People know one another, they understand one another, they work together. There is credibility, there's consistency and reliability. You know, the worst thing, Clement, for a leader to be is unpredictable. Because that makes people scared, it makes them feel uneasy. So being predictable, being consistent and reliable, showing up as the emotionally intelligent model for your staff members gives them a way of becoming emotionally intelligent over time. And it is something that you develop over time.
0: Yeah. And to be clear, we're not saying to people, don't express your emotions. You're saying find a way to deal with them, to better manage them so that by the time you respond, that's quite an informed response. Because I imagine suppressing emotions can be harmful, right? Like, there are consequences for both employees and organizations if there's no space to actually share how one feels.
2: Exactly. And it's one of the things that I teach my learners is to be able to express how you're feeling. You can't believe how many people struggle to express how they're feeling. And it's just learning how to do that. To say, for example, there might be an altercation or there might be something that happens in the workplace and it triggers, you know, intense frustration. What you could do in that moment, firstly, pause, think, bring your thinking brain online, and then respond. What you could do by responding, you could say, you know, Clement, I'm feeling a little bit overwhelmed by this at the moment. Do you mind if we come back to it later? It's kind of learning the language of expressing your feelings, so that feelings become normal as part of a discussion.
0: Yeah, I think, and we need more leaders who are able to allow for people to, in an appropriate setting, be able to share how they feel.
2: Yes.
0: And let's talk about workplace culture now, because that can also play a role, right? In shaping how people express and manage their emotions.
2: Yeah, look, the old autocratic super boss of the 1980s doesn't have a place in the organization today. Leaders need to be flexible, adaptable, agile, and consistently practicing EQ and improving themselves. You know, when you have an organization where emotions are something that we speak about, feelings are something that we speak about, it becomes safe. And this is the difference between toxic workplaces and workplaces that are energized and happy. Is the toxic workplaces, people don't feel that they can talk, they don't feel like they can put their hand up, they don't feel like they can ask a question, because they're there to do a job and that's all they're there to do. Whereas in, let's say, a modern corporation where EQ is developed across the organization, people feel safe. And, you know, as I said right at the beginning of our chat, you have this amygdala in your limbic system. Every time it detects a threat, it goes off. So if you have a psychologically safe work environment, the amygdala is calm. We are in a calm nervous system state as a group, as a team, as an organization. Knowing, of course, that we're human and things go up and down, but it's how we deal with those up and downs that matter.
0: So for listeners who maybe didn't catch some of the tips you gave earlier on around just pausing before you even respond, what can you advise them to do? If I asked you for maybe three habits that they can adopt to improve their emotional well-being and resilience at work, what would you recommend?
2: Well, I think firstly, learning how to pause, think and respond. Feel the emotion in your body, you pause immediately. That's the technique. And that's the hardest thing to practice. Once you become conscious and you can do that, you can allow your thinking brain to come online and then you can respond with empathy and understanding. If you respond within the 6 seconds, it's chemistry working, remember that. So pause, think, respond. And then, of course, one of the techniques that's so underrated and so fantastic is breathing. And I teach a very simple breathing technique where you breathe in for 4 seconds or count to four, hold for four, and exhale for four. And do that 4 or 5 times. Just by doing that, you oxygenate the blood in your brain, allowing you to think more flexibly and clearly. You calm your nervous system, and that allows you to be more present and effective in the moment. So pause, think, respond. I use the 4 second, four in, hold for four and four out breathing technique. Those are the two techniques that I teach and that I use regularly when I have an intense emotion in the moment. Perhaps the third one will come out in our conversation, Clint.
0: Yeah, okay, but those are so helpful. I was actually practicing the counting to four as you breathe in, holding it
2: good.
0: 4 seconds and again releasing. And you realize when you do it that we don't spend a lot of time being intentional about just focusing on our breathing. And for employers, any advice for employers themselves? Because, I mean, we've spoken about workplace culture. There are many things that they can do as well as managers, as employers, that could help people understand how better to express themselves in the workplace.
2: Yeah. Look, I think as you said at the beginning, emotional intelligence is becoming something that people are really talking about in the workplace. And in my recent interactions with corporations, very seldom do I have to explain why emotional intelligence is so important for your staff to learn. People in learning and development, in HR, in leadership, in, you know, advanced corporations are absolutely in the know about this. The thing is, who do you work with and what sort of program or series of programs or system are you going to introduce into your organization which will allow everybody to learn emotional intelligence and slowly but surely change the culture of the company or improve the culture of the company? So, you know, I've built a business, as you know, which is a system for developing emotional intelligence in organizations and in individuals. And it's a system where you enter in through the EQ assessment, and that EQ assessment unlocks the development areas that you need to look at, and some of your strengths, existing strengths that you have. And that's the start point. And then I have four structured emotional intelligence learning programs. We do facilitated training, either virtually or in person. We also do one-on-one coaching for more senior leaders that need additional sustainable coaching after attending a program. And then we have the train the trainer model, which is becoming very popular in corporations because they want to own it. And we train their trainers how to train our programs, and then they're the ones that take ownership and then teach EQ to their staff.
0: Yeah. Richard Cullinan, thank you so much for this insightful chat. He's the founder and CEO of EQ for Me. It's 11:30. Time for the latest in eyewitness news headlines. Zingisa, good morning.
3: Good morning, Clement. South Africa's political leaders have flocked to Soweto as the country marks the 50th anniversary of the 1976 uprising. President Cyril Ramaphosa is expected to lead commemorations at the Hector Peterson Memorial before delivering the National Youth Day Address later in Nasrec. There are growing concerns among business groups over rising public tensions surrounding illegal immigration and the potential for xenophobic violence. Justice and Constitutional Development Minister Mamulu Kokubai says government is providing support and consular services to companies who have faced backlash or difficulties linked to the tensions. And the City of Cape Town has renewed its appeal for Transnet to improve operations at the Port of Cape Town. In the latest World Bank Container Port Performance Index, the port received its lowest ranking. Those are the headlines this EWN, and more at midday or as it happens.
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4: Well, traveling in the city of Tshwane around the Union Buildings, we've got delays. This is along the Luthuli House as well as Hamilton Street and Stanza Bobabe. In fact, Stanza Bobabe Road has been closed off to traffic between Vessels Road and Johan Street. So please be on the lookout there. Speaking of the city of Tshwane, we've got a major accident scene reported along the R80 South right near the Hepping Bend. It's causing delays. And then if you're traveling in Joburg, we've got delays on the M2 West between the Crown Interchange and Main Reef Road. There's also issues around the Nasrec Precinct area. Obviously, this is for the 50th June 16th celebration, so please be on the lookout there and try to avoid particularly Nasrec Road. That's your last traffic update from me, Amo Ramila. Stay tuned for more.
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3: 24 minutes before 12 o'clock, this health and wellness feature is brought to you by Cipla. Stay connected with us. Today on our health and wellness feature, we are having a conversation about teething. And we want to give you parents some tips on how to survive teething. And I've got an expert who will help share some comfort tips and must-have tools for parents. Because few parenting milestones are as anticipated, right? And sometimes as dreadful as teething. For many families, the arrival of a baby's first tooth can bring sleepless nights. There's extra fuzziness, lots of drooling. There's plenty of uncertainty about what's normal and what isn't. So parents often hear conflicting advice about teething. Does it cause fever? Is diarrhea a normal symptom? Like, which remedies actually work and which ones should be avoided? So we'll be unpacking the facts about teething and separate myth from reality. Also discuss practical ways that you as a parent can help your babies through this important developmental stage. And joining us to guide us through this conversation is Dr. Futhi Mahlase, who is a pediatrician, joining us on the line. Dr. Mahlase, thank you so much for making time. Good morning.
4: Good morning. How are you?
3: I'm all right. Thank you. What exactly happens when a baby is teething, and when should parents actually expect it to begin?
4: Okay, so teething is a natural process that happens. Most teeth will start erupting from about the age of 6 months, but some may start as early as 3 to 4 months, and some can even start as late as 12 months, like my firstborn.
3: Yeah. And is there a reason for that, the differences in the early and the delay times?
4: So usually it's more related to the, there's a certain process that happens. So depending on how early it happens, then for some babies it will happen early and for others it will be a bit later. And then most babies by the age of 3 should have a full set of teeth. The baby teeth. So by age 3, they should all babies should have all their teeth by then.
3: Okay. And are there specific most common signs that a baby is genuinely teething? Because as you can imagine, when you're raising a little bundle of joy, you know, anything that happens, or they respond to something, or they're crying more, they're feeling a bit temperature is high, you're wondering what is going on. So what are some of the most common signs that a baby is genuinely teething?
4: So usually the first thing would be some babies will have excessive drooling, like you mentioned. They'll have the sensation of wanting to chew or bite on things. And it's also at a time where they can actually grab something and put it in their mouth. So most babies will either, like if you're sitting with them, they'll grab your finger, put it in their mouth, or anything that they find, they'll put in their mouth. They can be irritable or extra fussy. They can have disturbed sleep. So some babies will even have sleep regression during this time. Also appetite changes as well, because depending on which phase it is. So usually this lasts between 3 to 8 days. So depending on which phase it is, sometimes they can even have swelling or painful gums, which is why then they will not want to eat. And then some will rub on their cheeks or their ears. And some may have a higher temperature than normal, but not fever. So it will be temperatures that are like 37 up to 37.5, but nothing more than that. Usually if it's higher than that, then there might be something else happening.
3: Mm. One of the biggest debates among parents is whether teething causes fever. Well, what does the evidence tell us?
4: So I was mentioning that the temperature can go high because there is a process of inflammation that's happening, especially when the gums start swelling and or they actually start erupting. But it shouldn't be higher than 37.5, or actually some literature says 38 degrees. If it is higher than that, then we should start looking at other things. So what's interesting is that the time frame of 6 months when teeth are supposed to be coming out, so there's also another natural process happening in the background where babies start losing the immune system that they inherited from the moms, and they now start building up. So coincidentally, this is happening at the same time. So some babies will then start having infections around this time. Either they'll be coughing or they'll have diarrhea. And then most parents then associate and just say, no, it's because the child is teething, when the child can have an infection in the background. So it's always wise to see, especially if you monitor the temperature. If it's higher than 38, then you should, prompt and maybe see your pediatrician or your GP just to evaluate that there's nothing else happening. Like I mentioned with the, some babies will cough or gag because of the excessive drooling. But if it's a persistent cough, it's disturbing their sleep or feeding, then you know then there's probably something more happening there. Also with diarrhea, if now the child is having excessive loose stools and is getting dehydrated, this is also a sign that there's something, there might be something else, either a viral infection or something else happening in the background other than just it being teething.
3: Yeah, because I was actually about to ask how parents can tell the difference between those teething symptoms and the signs that their baby may actually be sick. What are the safest, though, and most effective ways to soothe a teething baby?
4: So one of the things we'll start with what they, non-pharmacological interventions versus the pharmacological ones.
3: Yeah.
4: So with the non-pharmacological ones, I always say cuddle, cuddle, cuddle. Nothing soothes a baby than being cuddled and knowing that there's someone there for them. You can also massage their gums, so you can use your own finger and massage the gum for a few minutes. You know, they'll even bite on it. You can have teething rings specifically, like you can use non-PVA silicone rings that you can put in the fridge just to cool them, but not freezing. Some people use a cold cloth, like they'll take a cloth, put it in the fridge, like dip it in water and then put it in the fridge, and they can use that to provide temporary relief. But sometimes, depending on, because around 6 months, most babies are eating, so you can also use the food that they're eating. For example, you can use yogurt that's chilled, or fruit puree, or vegetable puree, or even breast milk or any milk that they can either freeze it and make it into lollies, or like ice lollies, or they just use something cold on the skin. So usually those help. The other thing is that because of the excessive drooling, you may find that they start having a rash around their mouth because they're constantly drooling. So drying the mouth either with a cloth or bead gently, but also using a good barrier, for example, Vaseline, and just applying it around the face, or a good barrier that the parents have in the house, just around the mouth and the neck, so that, you know, the excessive drooling doesn't cause irritation, because then, you know, it will also affect your feeding. So from a pharmacological point of view, you may give things like paracetamol, and some babies, if they're older than 6 months, you can even consider ibuprofen. But usually these are in conjunction with you having seen your doctor to say, what would be the recommended dose for my child and when would it be appropriate for me to do this? Like I mentioned, between that 3 to 8 days, especially if they have excessive crying, excessive fussiness, because it can be painful.
3: Okay.
4: Yes.
3: And are there specific remedies that you would advise parents to stay away from or avoid? Because we know about teething gels, there are pain medications, home remedies.
4: Yes. So, I mean, depending on when you were born, there's a lot of things that parents used to use, and I'm still advocating that they work. So some people will have homeopathic teething powders. Some will use teething gels that contain local anesthetics. Some even have contain even alcohol, and some, they use aspirin directly on the gums. So these are things that we tend to shy away or avoid, including those teething gels or the rings that have liquid inside, because some, you know, you can even freeze that, or if it leaks, then, you know, it may cause poisoning to the child. So with the teething gels, generally, if they have a local anesthetic, those are the ones that we say stay away from those ones. Anything that has alcohol in it, and any homeopathic remedy that you don't know what the composition of it is, those are the ones that we would say just stay away from them.
3: Mm-hmm. Okay.
4: And Sorry. You can continue.
3: So I wanted to know if is teething harder for some babies than others? And if so, what's the reason behind that?
4: So yes, it can be difficult, especially if it starts earlier, like you know, around 3 months or 4 months, that's when it's really, it would really be hectic. But also if at the same time it's happening and the child has, an infection, for example, my 1-year-old at that time had adenovirus, which causes you to have, a respiratory infection and also causes you to have diarrhea. So he got so sick, he was dehydrated, he actually needed an admission and IV fluid. So most of the time, if there's something else happening, that's when those babies will experience more severe symptoms.
3: Got you. All right, got you. I've got some calls coming through. Let me take one before we go to break. On 011-883-0702, we've got Peko, who's calling us in Pretoria. Good morning.
2: Hey, Jamie, how's it?
3: I'm all right, man. Go ahead.
2: Good, brother. Very, very important topic that you're having. Parents sometimes would also give babies these beads, right, where they put the beads around their neck so that the babies could soothe themselves with those beads. So what's interesting is that the human skin has got a natural bacteria called Staph aureus, right? And this Staph aureus is the one that causes gastro problems. So the parents would associate tooth eruption with gastrointestinal issues. But it is the Staph aureus on the skin that is causing the problem.
3: Got you. Thank you so much. Yeah.
2: That's why we wash our hands.
3: Exactly.
4: Yeah. So also, like I was saying, during this time, this is a time where babies explore with their mouths a lot, where they pick up things, they put their hands in their mouths, so they can be exposed to a lot more germs during this time than any other time. And also the fact that also their immune system around that time, around 6 months, they're losing what they inherited or what the moms passed on to them, and now they're starting to actively make their own. So it's a good window for them to actually have infections during this time as well. So also with the beads, usually we discourage them because they're so small. If for whatever reason that chain breaks, the child can choke on that bead, and you'll never see or know, you know, that they've actually swallowed it unless you start seeing them choking. So they can be choking a hazard. So we usually don't recommend those.
3: Yeah. It's going up to 11 minutes now before 12 o'clock. I've got a few more questions coming from our listeners. We'll deal with those after the break.
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3: 8 minutes before 12 o'clock on our Health and Wellness feature this morning, we've been discussing teething and giving some parents tips on how to survive teething, because yes, there are milestones when it comes to that. You can anticipate that, but sometimes it can be dreaded. Hey? Many families will deal with the arrival of a baby's first tooth, which brings about sleepless nights. There's extra fuzziness, lots of drooling, you name it. So how do you navigate that? Here's a WhatsApp that's come through on 072-702-1702.
11: Good morning, Clement. I really enjoyed your show today. Going into your spirituality, your job, emotions. And now this thing about little babies' teeth. I was taught a causal way of looking after teeth coming out. We were on holiday in the Transkei, and the causal nanny went and fetched a black stone and gave it to my child of 8 months to rub their gums on. And I also know cloves help me when I have an infection in my mouth. So my daughter used to use a mouth ointment for babies with a clove base. And you can also maybe use the powdered clove, make a little bit of paste and put it on the child's tooth. But I find it very interesting that the Africans actually know what to do. But now in a modern world, they've lost touch with their ancestral medicines and ways of dealing with their little ones.
3: Thank you. Yeah, and this is what we were talking about, Dr. Mahlasa, earlier on, some of the remedies people have at home. There was a question as well that came through about protecting their children's oral health. So what can parents do to protect their baby's oral health from the moment the first tooth appears?
12: So generally, we advocate that you start cleaning the teeth so that there's no bacteria lodged, because they continue eating. So this involves either gentle rubbing or brushing, and sometimes may even need flossing depending on what the child was eating. And interestingly enough, it's recommended that the child should at least have one dental visit by the age of 12 months, depending on how many teeth have come up, just to actually even see that the pattern of teeth that are coming up, are they aligning well? But what most parents never really think about is also what they're giving the child. For example, pacifiers. You'll find a three-year-old that's still using a pacifier, or you'll find a two-year-old that's still drinking from a normal bottle teeth. So all of those things affect your oral health, as well as your oral cavity, the way that it grows and it forms, especially the upper palate. And also that's when you find, you know, babies with, they have teeth, but the entire upper row has cavities because of the practices. For example, babies sleeping with teeth in their mouths, whether it has milk or juice or tea, and that can affect their oral health as well.
3: Yeah. And lastly, one piece of advice that you wish every new parent knew about surviving the teething stage?
12: My take-home message is that teething is a normal developmental milestone. It's not an illness, right? And as although it may cause temporary discomfort, but it shouldn't be that the child has such high fevers or diarrhea or even excessive coughing. But most of the time, my take-home is that you can manage your baby comfortably at home. It just needs more attention, more time for you. And I mean, nowadays we are all working parents. So if your child doesn't sleep well, it disturbs your sleep. It just becomes a vicious cycle. But the soothing, the comforting, cuddling your baby, that works very well.
3: Yeah. Dr. Futhi, you've been great. Thank you so much for guiding us through this important conversation. Dr. Futhi Mahlase is a pediatrician. Now, the moments we remember most are often the ones we share with loved ones, right? Whether it's everyday routines or special occasions, seasonal illness can get in the way. Understanding symptoms, supporting recovery, and knowing when to seek professional advice can help families navigate this season with confidence, because life's important moments are meant to be shared together through every season.
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17: Good morning, Clement.
3: What's popping vandag?
17: So obviously June 16th today, 50 years on from 1976, President Ramaphosa is addressing the Youth Day commemorations. He's been laying a wreath as well in Soweto, so we'll take you there. Other political parties also doing various things. There's a liberation walk taking place in Cape Town. The Seth Mazibuko Foundation in Soweto finishing what was started in 1976 also with a walk today. So we'll speak about all of that. We'll also speak about a book called Soweto Uprising, a documentary history. Then, of course, we'll remember Abdullah Ibrahim, Dollar Brand. Just what a legacy, what a life.
3: What a talent.
17: And then we'll have a look at the very secretive deal that's been done between the US and Iran and find out a bit more about that as well.
3: All right, that's what's coming up on the Midday Report with Mandy Wiener. Thank you so much for listening to the, what day is it today? Tuesday edition of the Clement Magnatella Show. Back again tomorrow between 9 and 12. Have a beautiful day, my friends. Bye-bye.
16: This is EWN.
18: Good afternoon, I'm Zingisa Chirwa. South Africa's political leaders have flocked to Soweto as the country marks the 50th anniversary of the 1976 uprising. President Cyril Ramaphosa is expected to lead commemorations at the Hector Peterson Memorial before delivering the National Youth Day Address later in Nasrec. Political parties, including the ANC, Bosa and Rise Mzansi, along with Sigifik organizations and veterans of the liberation struggle, have gathered to honor the class of 1976. That's where we find EWN's Mongezi Koko, who filed this report.
19: There's a distinct sense of both celebration and remembrance here in Orlando West. Outside the memorial, dozens of people have gathered, singing struggle songs and dancing as the sound of liberation anthems fills the air. Supporters from various political parties and civic groups have been arriving throughout the morning to lay wreaths and pay tribute to the young people who changed the course of South Africa's history. Inside, an air of excitement has settled over the memorial as attendees eagerly await the arrival of President Cyril Ramaphosa. 50 years on, the spirit of June 16 still resonates through the streets of Soweto. Monkey Zikoko, Eyewitness News, Soweto.
18: The South African Reserve Bank has launched a new commemorative 2 rand coin to honor the youth of 1976. President Cyril Ramaphosa unveiled the coin during a wreath-laying ceremony at the Hector Peterson Memorial Site in Soweto this morning. This year marks 50 years since the youth of Soweto took to the streets in protest against Afrikaans being imposed as a language of instruction in schools. Ramaphosa is leading this year's Youth Day commemorations in Soweto. Alfara Moshwana is there.
20: The new 2 rand commemorative coin honors the youth of 1976 who took to the streets in their school uniform to demand equal education. Engraved on the coin are images of young people with their fists raised to the sky, marching against Afrikaans being imposed as a language of instruction. President Cyril Ramaphosa says the 2 rand coin forms part of government's efforts to ensure that the struggles of

0: commemorate iconic and important days in our struggle for freedom.
1: Ramaphosa is now at the FNB Stadium's parking lot where he'll deliver the Youth Day keynote address. Alpha Ramshwana, Eyewitness News, Soweto.
2: There are growing concerns among business groups over rising public tensions surrounding illegal immigration and the potential for xenophobic violence. Justice and Constitutional Development Minister Mamoloko Kubai says government is providing support and consular services to companies who have faced backlash or difficulties linked to the tensions. Anelita Fandese reports.
3: Kubai, also chair of the Interministerial Committee on Migration, says the brand, which is South Africa, is hurting and that part of the work government is doing is engaging South African companies abroad. Government's response comes after business lobby groups like Business Unity South Africa and Business Leadership SA have called for orderly handling of immigration tensions. The backlash on local companies comes at a time when the country has been increasing its trade ties with other African nations under the Africa Free Trade Area. Anelita Fandese, Eyewitness News.
2: And the city of Cape Town has renewed its appeal for Transnet to improve operations at the port of Cape Town. In the latest World Bank Container Port Performance Index, the port received its lowest ranking. The report cites ongoing weather disruptions and equipment failure that cut into productivity. Camry Clark reports.
4: The city administration says feedback from businesses, exporters and investors show the port remains their biggest concern. The World Bank's index highlights weather delays and equipment issues continue to undermine the port's performance. It listed the Port of Cape Town the worst port in the world out of 400 ports. Cape Town's MACO member for Economic Growth and Tourism, James Force, says the port is a major constraint on the Western Cape economy.
5: The latest global rankings show that we need to move faster to improve the Port of Cape Town. We need the national government and Transnet to create more opportunities for private sector investment.
4: The city believes a more efficient port could unlock about 6 billion rand in additional exports and generate over 1.6 billion rand in tax revenue. Camry Clark, Eyewitness News.
2: 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The rand is 16.17 to the dollar, 21.69 to the pound, and 18.76 to the euro. Brent crude oil's at $81.52 a barrel.
6: In Glen Vista, there's a crash on the N12 East before Camaro Street. Ram from Tlefrefier Drive causing traffic to back up. In the mother city, Cape Town, there's a stationary vehicle on the N2 at Ram from Jakes Gerwel Drive. Please drive carefully.
2: It's a partly sunny Youth Day in Gauteng. Temperatures peaking at highs of between 17 and 19 degrees. Cape Town's fine with a fresh southeasterly at a high of 18. The top story in EWN this hour, South Africa's political leaders have flocked to Soweto as the country marks the 50th anniversary of the 1976 uprising.
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9: 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All of that over the next hour.
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9: Good afternoon. Welcome to the Midday Report on 702 and Cape Talk with me, Mandy Wiener. Great to be with you today as we commemorate 50 years from June 16th, 1976. It really is such a poignant moment in the history of our country. I've been reading some fabulous books about June 16th. It's something I've always been fascinated in. I've just read Max de Pryor's The End of Normal, Lebo de Seco's story, a memoir about her family's involvement as well. Some excellent stories that are being told that haven't been told before about 1976, and so important to do that.

0: We'll speak about one of those books today as well, and speak to the author of what is really one of the definitive books about 1976, called Soweto Uprising, a documentary history by Professor Julian Brown. So let me know if there's anything you've read or anything that you've watched that has really stood out for you about that era of the 1976 generation. One of the proudest pieces of journalism I've ever worked on is a story that I did with Ziyanda Ngobo about what happened to Mbuyisa Makubu, the guy who was carrying Hector Peterson in that infamous photo, a year-long investigation. It really is one of the proudest things I've ever done as a journalist, is to tell that story. And there really are so many incredible stories about 1976. What are your memories? What are you doing today to commemorate the 76th generation? We'll be speaking about that throughout the show. You can send me a WhatsApp voice note, 072-702-1702, 072-567-1567. Official commemorations taking place today in Soweto. The president is there. He's due to speak. He's also laid a wreath in Soweto as well. We've seen various people speaking there, various political parties as well. The EFF also holding a big event at the Union Buildings today. A huge number of people turning out for that. We'll speak about that. And then just to pause for a moment and give you an update on the conversation we had yesterday, if you were listening. I said I was going to go home and watch The Polygamist. I did that. I went home, I watched 4 episodes of The Polygamist. I feel like my eyes have been opened, like I had a whole new cultural experience. Listen, the acting's great. I think it's very compelling viewing. I went from one episode. I can understand the binge. I really get the binge. I think Joyce is just masterful. Gugu, I think she was outstanding. And I think such important topics being discussed. Will I finish the series? I don't know. I mean, I feel like maybe not. I'll see how it goes. But that's my feedback on having watched 4 episodes of The Polygamist. I told you I'd go home and watch it and give you some feedback. So there we go. Anyway, to far more important matters, let's get through what we're really discussing today. But if you want to comment on any of that, of course, you can send a voice note and let me know if I got it wrong. The official commemoration for June 16th in Soweto today at FNB Stadium. Alpha Ramashwana, EWN reporter, is there for us. Alpha, good afternoon to you. Thank you very much for your time. But firstly, just give us a sense of what the atmosphere is like in Soweto today.
1: Good afternoon, Mandy. Well, it's been a very long morning here in Soweto. Thousands of young people gathered at the parking lot at the FNB Stadium as President Cyril Ramaphosa is going to deliver the keynote address for this year's commemoration in the next hour or so, Mandy. We started the morning very, very early with the president at the Hector Peterson Memorial site in Soweto, and that is where he unveiled a new 2 rand coin alongside the South African Reserve Bank, Mandy, to commemorate 50 years since the Soweto uprising. So the young people in Soweto, closer to the Hector Peterson Memorial Service, didn't really seem interested in today's festivities. But as you come to the venue itself, at the parking lot of the FNB Stadium, many of them have come out in their numbers, Mandy, today to listen to the president as he reflects on 50 years since the 1976 Soweto uprising.
0: Give us a sense of the official events that are occurring today. Who's there and what's being said?
1: Yeah, well, President Cyril Ramaphosa is leading the main event here at the FNB Stadium at the parking lot, alongside the Minister of Women, Youth and People Living with Disabilities, Sinisiwe Chikunga. She was actually on the stage a few minutes ago. The speeches are only starting now, Mandy, and we are going to hear what government's reflections on 50 years are. I mean, you would know that in 1976, the youth marched in their school uniform, demanding equal education and not wanting to be taught in Afrikaans as the language of instruction. And the president is expected to give an honest account and a reflection of how government is doing to address the injustices or the challenges that young people continue to face in modern South Africa in 2026. And so it seems young people really, as they are here, Mandy, unemployment is still one thing that is on their lips so much. What has government done about it? That is what we're going to be getting from the president within the next hour or so, Mandy. But young people here, in Soweto specifically didn't really seem interested in the festivities that were happening around their community today.
0: That's so interesting. So, I mean, have you gone and spoken to some of these youngsters, the generation of today? What are they saying about it? Does it feature for them?
1: Well, you listen to conversations, Mandy. I mean, I parked my car about 5 minutes away from the Hector Peterson Memorial site and had to walk to the site where the president laid a wreath earlier this morning. And obviously, I would overhear conversations on the street, some young people expressing that they are not entirely sure why government still does these events every single year. I actually heard one who said, I don't know what happened, when it happened, but something happened in 1976. Wow. So the sense that I got, not even from speaking to them, but simply eavesdropping, is that some of them don't really care about what's happening today, or maybe they don't necessarily understand the significance of June 16. I mean, to many people, it's possibly just a public holiday, Mandy, but do they understand the significance of June 16 and how we got to have this day as a public holiday? I got the sense that some of them didn't really understand the significance of it. But here at the venue, there's many, many young people who've come out to celebrate or commemorate 50 years since the Soweto uprising. And the ones that are attending this event do seem to know why exactly they are here. Some of them are here in ANC regalia. Some of them are marching on the streets of Soweto today, Mandy. So it's as though they are divided on the importance of today.
0: Alpha, thank you so much. Alpha Ramashwana, EWN reporter, who is at FNB Stadium for us, where the president is due to speak. I'm watching that on the various TV stations. We'll take you to the president when he does speak. But let's go to Orlando West now. Various political parties, civil society organizations, all doing various things to commemorate June 16th today. Mongezi Koko, EWN reporter in Soweto for us. Mongezi, give us a sense of what's happening where you are.
2: A very good afternoon to you, Mandy. Well, it's really just a sense of celebration and remembrance, particularly where I'm stationed. A number of members, well, the youth really out in their numbers to celebrate, singing struggle songs and chanting. They are complying with the order of the day, as you'd imagine, the various political parties, including Build One South Africa, Rise, Mzansi, ANC, and Action SA, all conducting their own marches, but very orderly and very cordial, I must add, various members from the different political parties interacting with one another and helping each other in song. Now, we also saw a number of the leaders, a Build One SA leader, Musi Maimane, and Action SA, well, not Action SA, but Rise Mzansi's Joburg mayoral candidate, Zikhona Mnguni, also laying a wreath and giving very significant and heartwarming speeches and dedications to the youth of 1976. Now, Mandy, it did deviate a little bit, particularly with Zikhona Mnguni, who defended his change in career, ideally, from being an analyst, a political analyst, to now being a Joburg mayoral candidate. He stressed that as a young South African, it's up to him and up to each and every other young South African to take initiative. If they want to see the change and they want to live the change, then he says that it's significant that you join in on politics, essentially encouraging the youth who is here to make sure that they register to vote and ensure that they are part of what he believes are going to be the most significant local government elections. But that aside, we did hear that very that song that's often sung, that, you know, the actions of the youth of 1976 have yielded not many positive results, highlighting that a lot of the youth are struggling with unemployment, unable to go to school and further their studies due to a lack of affording, talking about how there isn't enough housing and how the youth of today really don't own their own homes. Just the regular conversations, but also stressing that voter apathy is one thing that the youth need to do away with and ensure that they equally participate in our electoral processes.
0: Mongezi, do you get the sense with all these political parties being present, of course we're in a local government election year, that this issue is being politicized? I mean, at the heart of it is a political issue. June 16th was a political issue. But do you get a sense that it is being politicized now?
2: Well, Mandy, a very strong sense, as I said when they approach the wreath-laying ceremony, they do preface it by commemorating the youth and helping and joining in on the celebrations, but in equal breath are very quick to mention that the youth should vote for, quote-unquote, Rise and Zanzi, or vote for BOSA or any of the other political parties that are here. So it seems as though they are using the moment to stress some of the failures that the previous administration had left here, and saying that, you know, the youth are suffering as a direct result of said political parties. So essentially they are taking advantage of the moment, but to be fair, they're also commemorating and marching through the streets and encouraging people to join in. As you can hear, the huge crowd behind me also singing. They're continuing down, heading south of Orlando West to the local mall, where they're still mobilizing people and having them join in.
0: Mongezi, thank you very much. Mongezi Koko, EWN reporter in Soweto for us. Well, as you know, or as you should know if you know your history, the 1976 Soweto uprising, the news quickly traveled to Cape Town in June 16th, and students at high schools and universities in Cape Town also organized mass rallies. We saw areas like Elsie's River, Manenberg, I mean, speaking of Ibrahim, also taking to the streets. And widespread solidarity boycotts and demonstrations across the Western Cape. So let's find out what's happening in Cape Town today. Carlo Peterson, EWN reporter in Cape Town for us. Carlo, how is June 16th being commemorated in Cape Town today?
3: Hi, good afternoon, Mandy. Yes, and so today I've joined some residents from Athlone who are with Youth and Liberation Struggle activists. They are doing a walk through the area. It's called the Liberation Route Walk. And, of course, Athlone is an area that was quite synonymous with the struggle. Quite a few young struggle heroes who were killed during the apartheid era lived in the Athlone area. And so about 100 residents and youth coupled with Liberation Struggle activists are doing this walk, visiting five sites in the area today. The event aims to commemorate these struggle heroes, namely Anton Franch, Dulcie September, Ashley Creel, who were killed for their activism during apartheid. We've spoken to some of the organizers, and what they're saying is that while the event does aim to honor those who died for our freedom, we are going through a time in the country where the struggle has taken a different form, and one of economic and political struggle, where people are still poor, people are still under-resourced, and they are speaking to the youth who have joined the walk here today, telling them that they should use the example of these struggle heroes, these fallen struggle heroes, to take up the fight against those in power once again. Yes, Mandy.
0: Carlo, do you get the sense that the young people of Cape Town have got a proper understanding of what happened in 1976 on June 16th? We've been speaking to our reporters in Soweto, where surprisingly they've been saying no, that there isn't an acknowledgement.
3: Well, some of the organizers have been asking along the walk, they've been asking them questions about our history. Some of them have given correct answers, some of them not. But interestingly enough, while they are speaking about the history of our country, they're also sharing, you know, some of the other stories about these struggle heroes that are not reflected in our history. And they are using those stories to kind of inspire these young people, you know, to take up that fight once again.
0: Carlo, thank you very much. Carlo Peterson, EWN reporter in Cape Town for us. I'm watching at the moment the official commemoration taking place. The president has just lit a flame in a cauldron, obviously a symbolic gesture there to commemorate what's happened in 1976, 50 years later. I must read you this this very interesting WhatsApp message that I got. Let me find it. Asking why we are talking about this today and is it really necessary? I can't find it. But yeah, somebody asking, you know, do we need the saturated coverage? Yes, we need the saturated coverage. I think it's an important part of our history. And I think, you know, if you go and read Max de Pryor's book, for example, he speaks about the significance of 1976 and how it was a real catalyst for so many changes that that happened in the psychology of South Africans, and how it really was the beginning of the downfall of apartheid. Of course, it did take another, 18 years afterwards, but I think so significant what happened in 1976, and 50 years on, we absolutely need to commemorate it.
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12: Good morning, Mandy. In 1976, I was a 9-year-old boy. The one thing that stands out about that fateful period is that at the time, one of the things that were torched were beer halls and bottle stores, liquor stores. So I always tell people that, by the way, in 1976, in townships, there were no privately owned liquor stores. Liquor stores were owned by the municipality together with beer halls, Kabul and Pretoria.
0: Very interesting. Please share your memories of 1976 and what they were. Thank you for that. And, you know, the criticism of us speaking about 1976, people saying, why is there so much coverage of it? I don't quite understand that. I think it's important. We have to remember our history in order to inform our future. So thank you very much for sending those WhatsApp voice notes through. We'll talk more about 1976 in the second half of the show and speak about a book that's been written about it and a few other things as well. But for now, let's take a look at what's happening internationally, because there is still news happening. President Trump and Iran's lead negotiator have ostensibly signed an agreement that is expected to open the Strait of Hormuz, but the actual details of the deal haven't been released. So the full text of the deal to end the war between the US and Iran still under wraps. Still a bit of confusion as well. The reopening of one of the world's most important energy choke points could could mark a major step towards ending months of deadly conflict and economic turmoil as well. It looks like the Strait of Hormuz will be opened on Friday. Well, let's speak to Charles Matseke, who's a politics and international relations expert. Charles, good afternoon to you. Thanks very much for your time. It looks and smells like a deal. We don't know if it is a deal. They're saying it's a deal. But how significant is this?
13: Good evening, Wendy, and good evening to viewers at home. This is, to a certain degree, a deal because it immediately halts direct military confrontation between the U.S. and Iran, and by far, I think that on its own qualifies it to be an important deal at the moment.
0: So what do we know about this deal and what could it mean in terms of the oil price and the knock-on effects of that?
13: Well, definitely it will be significant in terms of de-escalation of prices in the oil prices. But also this deal, I think we need to be quite cautiously optimistic about it because this is only a de-escalation. It's not really a comprehensive peace agreement. It is just a precursor to the comprehensive deal, comprehensive peace agreement, which is expected to be signed this Friday on the 19th of June in Switzerland.
0: It does look, though, as though the Israeli Prime Minister Benjamin Netanyahu says that his forces will remain in Lebanon. So, will this mean a widespread peace deal, or is this purely related to Iran and the U.S.?
13: Well, it's interesting that you brought that up. You know what I found to be remiss about this deal is having to rein in Israel into this agreement. Because with Israel continuing to bomb the southern parts of Lebanon and to continue with its aggression against Lebanon, it really means, I mean, we've seen even with the previous peace deal that had taken place between the U.S. and Iran, what continued to fuel the war between the U.S. and Iran has always been the issue between Israel and the Hezbollah. And the fact that the U.S. has no comprehensive strategy or even directive to give to Benjamin Netanyahu, that makes all this deal to become somewhat obsolete because we cannot talk peace agreements while on the other side Israel continues to bomb Lebanon in the way that it has been doing all along.
0: Charles, thank you very much. Charles Matseke, politics and international relations expert, speaking to us there about this deal that has ostensibly been signed between the U.S. and Iran. We still don't have the full text of the deal. Suggestions that the Strait of Hormuz has already partially reopened. Different reports about that, but it looks like it will fully reopen on Friday. Of course, for us down here at the bottom tip of Africa, the oil price is the big thing and the knock-on effect for us and on inflation. Inflation and the cost of living as well. 12:30, time for Eyewitness News headlines.
14: Thanks, Mandy. Good afternoon. I'm Zingisa Chirwa. South Africa's political leaders have flocked to Soweto as the country marks the 50th anniversary of the 1976 uprising. President Cyril Ramaphosa is expected to deliver the National Youth Day address later in Nasrec. The South African Reserve Bank has launched a new commemorative 2 rand coin to honor the youth of 1976. The president unveiled the coin during a wreath-laying ceremony at the Hector Peterson Memorial Site in Soweto this morning, and the outcome of a deal is expected this week between the Industrial Development Corporation and Vision Group on Tongaat Hulett. The multifaceted business and the IDC have been in negotiations since February after the parties were unable to agree on the funding and refinancing arrangements required to complete the transaction. Those are the headlines. Is EWN and more at 1 or as it happens.
15: EWN Sport.
16: A very good afternoon. I am Alex White. Let's get you updated on all the big sporting stories from today. And we start with the World Cup, where there were a full house of draws overnight. The big one is a shock result for the African island nation of Cabo Verde. Despite a population of just over 500,000, they held the European champions and giants of the game, Spain, to a goalless draw, earning their first World Cup points on debut. Cabo Verde's keeper, Vocinha, who recorded a clean sheet at 40 years of age, shot from 50,000 followers on Instagram to 5.4 million after the match. Then elsewhere, Egypt fumbled a 1-0 lead after an own goal in the 66th minute, though credit must be given to Belgium's Lukaku, who forced the own goal after being on for mere seconds. His teammate Tielemans said it showed that concerns over Lukaku's fitness had been overstated.
17: He needs to build up his fitness, which is understandable after being out for the season, but he helps us in this way.
16: In the other results overnight, Saudi Arabia drew 1-1 with Uruguay. Uruguay equalised quite late in that game, and then Iran and New Zealand recorded a 2-2 draw. It's a smorgasbord of rugby this weekend. The Vodacom Bulls on the brink of history as they prepare to face Leinster in the URC Grand Final in Dublin on Friday night. It's their fourth final in five seasons and they're hoping to record their first win. Much will depend on the Bulls forwards as well as the experience of Andre Pollard, who admittedly struggled off the tee in their semi-final. Though he is proud of the team's turnaround this season.
18: We're alive, we're going to the final. It's unbelievable from where we were in December after losing 6 or 7 on the trot. To be here now is pretty special and I think it says a lot about the character of the team.
16: Then on Saturday, SAA faces Zim Sables and the Springboks play the Barbarians in a doubleheader in Gqeberha that is set to blood a host of new players, like Stormers' very own flanker Paul de Villiers, who was full of praise for the alignment camps and squad building that's been unfolding over recent weeks.
19: The environment that they're creating here is awesome and it's great. It's a learning culture. It's credit to the coaches, the coaching staff, the management and also the players.
16: Meanwhile, BOC assistant coach Dion Davids says that the large 52-man squad is necessary to grow depth.
20: Yeah, the players obviously were the good students that they are and the way they learn from each other and the way we've simulated certain stuff to get to what we want. It worked well and I think we're on the right track.
16: Finally, in the Women's T20 World Cup, New Zealand take on Sri Lanka this afternoon before hosts England take on Ireland. Don't forget your World Cup desk at 4:30 for EWN Sport. I am Alex.
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21: In Glen Vista, there is a crash on the N12 East before Camaro Street, ramp from Klaprivier Drive, causing traffic to back up. In Diepkloof, there is a fire and smoke on the N1 South at the Golden Highway, slowing down traffic. And in Naturena, there is a crash on the N12 West after Moroka Bypass. Shoulder lane is closed, causing delays. In Rand Park Ridge, there is fire and smoke on the N1 North after Bears Nodier driving, causing delays. In Selby, there is heavy traffic on the M2 West between the Crown Interchange and Main Reef Road. Budget extra minutes there. And in Benoni, Rainsford, there is queuing traffic on the Main Reef Road causing delays. In the Mother City, Cape Town, there is a stationary vehicle on the N2 at ramp from Jakes Gerville Drive. Please drive carefully. There is also a stationary vehicle on the R300 North after ramp from Stellenbosch Arterial Road. Please drive carefully. And in Pretoria, Erasmus Rand, there is a stationary vehicle on the N1 North after Rigel Avenue. Left lane is affected. Drive carefully. In Centurion, there is an unplanned roadworks on the N1 North after the Flying Saucer interchange. Right lane is closed. Drive carefully. And in Acacia, there is bumper-to-bumper traffic from Amanda Sech to Pretoria, causing delays. Budget extra 13 minutes. And in the CBD, Acadia on Madiba Street, and also on Johannes Ramkhwase. If you have any traffic incident, kindly WhatsApp us on 072-702-1702.
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4: I have a memory to share from the June the 16th uprising, and not on the day or the hour, but afterwards. I'm now 72, so I was 22 at the time, working at King George the 6th Art Gallery, which is now known as the Nelson Mandela Bay Municipal Gallery. And it was a lovely place to work. The person in charge there was Clayton Holliday, a really wonderful man. And all the staff were very, very well looked after, including myself. And as the gallery attendants, there were people from the Isikosa Nation. And it is indelibly printed on my memory, the sight of one of the gallery attendants looking at a very, very large painting of the Isikosa people in a landscape.
0: Thank you very much for sharing that memory. I encourage all of you to share that memory as well of 1976 and whatever your indelible memories are. The official commemoration taking place today, 50 years from June 16th, and the president has just begun the keynote address. Let's listen in there to what he's saying.
24: On our continent and outside our continent, we thank you for honoring this day when we commemorate the struggle of young people. Your Majesty, the Rain Queen of our nation, Masala Nabo, we thank you for being here as well, and other traditional leaders who are here present, and also greetings to the youth of 1976, who have also come forward to be part of this commemoration, and the young people of our country, the young people of our beloved nation. Sanbonani, Dumelang, Abusheen, Molweni, Masiari, Intlekani, Lochani. Thank you very much to all of you for being here. Today is a very special day to many people around our country, but more especially to those who were present and who are still here amongst us on June 16, 1976. 50 years ago, not far from where we stand today, thousands of young people marched carrying nothing but their school books, their school bags, and the courage that they had in their hearts and the dreams that they had. These young people faced bullets with bare hands. They confronted injustice with extraordinary bravery. And through their sacrifice, they changed the course of our country's history. On June the 16th, the children of Soweto walked out of their classrooms and into history. They were told that they could not learn in their own languages, in their own country, and on equal terms. They refused that limit, and many of them paid for that refusal with their lives. We gather here to mark 50 years since the uprising of South Africa's young people on the June 16th, 1976. Half a century later, we remember, we commemorate, and we honor a generation of young people whose courage, whose ability to organize themselves, and whose hunger for freedom and knowledge marked a turning point in the struggle against apartheid. The question before us today is not whether young people have the courage to change the trajectory and the future of South Africa. The youth of 1976 answered that question. The question before us is whether South Africa is doing enough to create opportunities worthy of the sacrifice that was made by the young people of 1976. Speaking at the 20th anniversary of the uprising, President Nelson Mandela addressed the youth of our country, and he said, "On that fateful day, 20 years ago, you jolted this nation from its slumber and rejected the slave education that the apartheid regime had implemented."
0: President Cyril Ramaphosa delivering the keynote address at the commemoration of June 16th, 1976.
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0: One of the definitive books about June 16th has been released, a book called Soweto Uprising, a documentary history. And to mark the 50th anniversary, this book presents a pivotal and vital and comprehensive history of the protest and its aftermath. It takes readers through a thorough account of what happened, the events surrounding it, meticulously tracing a history through archives, stories and untapped sources. So let's speak with Professor Julian Brown, who is the author of this book. Prof, good afternoon to you. Thank you very much for your time today. A lot of the primary sources that you've used and the raw material of history, this is stuff that hasn't necessarily been seen before. Tell us about the journey of writing this book.
5: Well, good afternoon, Mandy, and thanks very much for having me on, and thanks very much for the kind words about the book. In this book, I'm trying to do two things. The first is to extend the story of the Soweto uprising beyond June the 16th into the years before that led to it and into the year afterwards where uprisings spread across the country. And the second thing is, as you pointed out, to put archival documents, documents from the time and the voices of the participants and witnesses who were present in the 1970s at the center of the story. What I've done is try, instead of the standard academic practice of explaining what a document says, what I've tried to do is put the whole of a document in front of a new generation of readers so that they can engage with the text for themselves, obviously with some guidance and contextualization. These kinds of documents are things that are available to academics and have been used by academics, but are often very difficult to access if you are not a professional. They exist in archives, some of them are online, some of them are in state records. So things like the transcriptions of witness statements to the Ciliar Commission of Inquiry that was instituted by the apartheid state in 1976. Things like witness statements and affidavits given in trials, as well as interviews conducted by other scholars and academics in the 70s, 80s, and 90s that allow us to retrace and understand the context and the ideas that activated the youth of 1976.
0: I love how you say in the blurb that the book democratizes the production of historical knowledge and empowers readers to engage with what happened. And that's so important.
5: Thanks. It's, again, something I think is very important. While I don't want to suggest for a second that standard academic work is automatically off-putting, there is a sense in which, as academics, we write in a shorthand. We speak very quickly. We use very heavy jargon so that we can convey ideas that we share and methods that we already know to each other very quickly so that we can emphasize what is novel about our arguments. That is not a good way of teaching, and it's not always a good way of engaging with a wider audience. And in this book, what I've tried to do is avoid academic jargon and avoid the shorthand, to present the documents to people, the readers of this book, to give an introduction to some of the techniques and approaches that I, as a political historian, would use to interpret the book, but not force a single authoritative interpretation upon the story, but rather to invite readers to take the 65 documents that are included in this book, use what I give them, use the references and the other texts, and come up with their own stories to begin to understand different elements and to emphasize different aspects of the events of 1976.
0: We were chatting to some of our reporters earlier in the show who are in Soweto today, speaking about how so many young people in Soweto aren't even aware of what happened on June 16th, 1976, and some criticism of the fact that we've got saturated coverage on air of it today. Why is it so important as a historian for us to record history for posterity and to tell these stories in the way that we do?
5: I think it's absolutely vital because without a knowledge of how we came to overthrow apartheid, how we came to build our new democracy, we will not understand what it is that we and newer, younger generations than us have inherited. June the 16th is a day in which a new generation of activists and a new form of activism achieved a degree of public prominence in South Africa that it did not have before. The actions of the youth in Soweto catalyzed a mass reaction across the country that the apartheid state was simply not prepared to address. And in doing so, it changed how South Africans protested, how they organized, and how they resisted. And our fundamental understanding of democracy was forged in those protests. South Africa's post-apartheid democracy is not just a democracy of institutions, but it is a democracy founded on people rising up and protesting. And we cannot understand our post-apartheid politics, our post-apartheid practices of public protest, of community protest and organization, unless we understand that the 30-odd years of post-apartheid order is founded on the actions of spontaneous uprisings of new generations with new struggles in ways that could not be predicted before.
0: Prof, thank you so much. Professor Julian Brown is the author of Soweto Uprising, a documentary history.
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11: commemorates the youth of 1976.
0: Well, young Eyewitness News journalists have reflected on what they would say if they had just 1 minute to speak to the youth of 1976 in a feature that you can see on ewn.co.za called EWN's Letter to the Youth. Let's take a listen to what they had to say.
7: If I had an opportunity to speak to the youth of 1976, I think the first thing I would do is to express gratitude, to thank them for simply being brave.
8: I would let them know that their efforts have not been in vain. Because of them, someone like me is able to live as authentically as I would like.
9: If I had a minute to speak to the youth of 1976, I would tell them that their bravery and sacrifices changed being a young person in South Africa forever. We now have rights and access to spaces that I think even go beyond the vision that they had in their time and during those marches.
12: The freedoms that exist today are directly as a result of the youth of 1976. And I think in equal breath, a number of challenges continue to plague the youth of today.
13: What I would say to them, firstly, say thank you. Thank you for your fight. Sadly to say, but thank you for sacrificing so much for us as the youth to sit here, be educated in anything that we wanted to be.
14: But you've got young people like myself that have come from very, you know, tough backgrounds and communities where it was only a dream that seemed so out of reach for what I get to do and enjoy now. But also young people doing incredible things in different industries. 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It's possible. And take it from me, yes, today looks like I come from a totally different background. But as a young boy from a small village in Mpumalanga, having made it to where I am today, I've come to realize that it's possible and certainly that it is doable for you too. 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
6: 12:55 on the Midday Report with me, Mandy Wiener. Tributes continue to pour in today following the death of iconic jazz pianist Abdullah Ibrahim. The 91-year-old passed away in Germany yesterday after what's been described as a short illness. Known to some as Dollar Brand before he changed his name, he really is iconic. The president saying in a statement that today our nation mourns the passing of an international icon, global citizen, whose profound creations honoured the South Africa that shaped his political commitment and musical brilliance. Well, we welcome to the show today Mandla Baloyi, who's a freelance music events promotions and friend of Abdullah Ibrahim. Mandla, firstly, our condolences to you and the family of Abdullah Ibrahim. And I think everyone today just reflecting on his contribution and his legacy.
7: Yes. Can you repeat that? I can't hear you properly.
6: I'm saying, Mandla, firstly, thank you. Condolences to you. And if you could reflect on the contribution and legacy of Abdullah Ibrahim.
7: Or the contribution of Abdullah Ibrahim as a musician. There's a network problem. Can I put this on a speakerphone?
6: We can hear you perfectly. So feel free to go ahead and share your memories of Abdullah Ibrahim.
7: Well, I've worked with Abdullah Ibrahim for a couple of years. And the person actually that I'd like to thank that has introduced me to the music industry, that was Yuma Sikela. That's how I ended up working with Abdullah Ibrahim. Abdullah Ibrahim was a wonderful musician, a disciplinarian, and a musician who did not compromise when he went on stage. And also, Abdullah was a person that was prepared to help musicians. There are musicians that today they have benefited from Abdullah. Others. I mean, there's one musician I wish he was alive. He was very, very, very close to Abdullah Ibrahim. He was like his son and myself, Faya Faku. He worked with Abdullah. He traveled with Abdullah. He did a lot with Abdullah.
6: And tell us, if you can, and I hope this line does hold, Mandla, about what made Abdullah Ibrahim so unique and what a standout as a musician.
7: Well, what made him unique, it was he, because he was disciplined. He took everything that he was doing seriously. That is why a lot of people, some people, they did not understand him. When he was at his, when you were at his show, you have to really like concentrate, listen to him playing. And as soon as you do funny things, you know, he will stop. Or maybe just call you and then tell you to go out of the show. That was Abdullah. He was a disciplined musician and he took everything that he was doing seriously.
6: And you've spoken about his influence on younger generations as well. Is that something he took seriously? Is his role as a mentor?
7: Yes, I mean, he did impart his experiences to musicians. You know, I mean, there are the musicians, a lot of musicians that he has worked with, you know, like Abululu Kosana, they are gone now. He would take them, he would travel with them all over the world. There's also a young man, Mthunzi Mvubu. He also worked with Abdullah, and Abdullah has got a show in South Africa. He'll always call him to be part of his show.
6: Mandla, thank you so much for thank you so much for reflecting there on Abdullah Ibrahim. Mandla Baloy, a events promotions in the music industry. Thank you very much. I think so many tributes pouring in today for Abdullah Ibrahim.

0: so much for listening. However you choose to spend your youth day today, I hope it is a memorable and relaxing one, and of course commemorating June 16th, 1976. It is 1 o'clock, time for Eyewitness News.
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2: President Ramaphosa pays tribute to the youth of 76, and Minister McKenzie warns against vigilante justice. Good afternoon, I'm Zingisa Chira. President Cyril Ramaphosa has paid tribute to the youth of 1976, saying their courage changed the course of South Africa's history. Half a century later, Ramaphosa says the nation honors the students who ignited a turning point in the struggle against apartheid. The president is delivering the keynote address at the official Youth Day commemoration in Nasrec, south of Joburg, attended by scores of young people. He says the question that should be on everyone's mind is whether South Africa is doing enough to create opportunities worthy of the sacrifices made by the youth of 76.
3: The South Africa of today is not the South Africa of 1976. We are no longer governed by laws that decide what a black child may learn, where they may live, what work they may do, and what future they may imagine. That change had not come by chance. It was won through struggle.
2: Meanwhile, Sports, Arts and Culture Minister Gayton McKenzie has warned citizens against resorting to violence in an attempt to remove undocumented foreign nationals from South Africa. Addressing the official Youth Day commemoration at the FNB Stadium precinct, McKenzie urged the public to stop taking immigration matters into their own hands. His remarks come exactly 2 weeks ahead of a nationwide protest by several civil society groups over concerns of illegal immigration. McKenzie says law enforcement agencies must be allowed to carry out their duties.
4: To the young people, don't let them use you. Don't let them tell you on the 30th you must remove illegal foreigners. You will go to jail and they will not bail you out. The cops are the only people that must remove illegal foreigners. Don't use our children for your political agendas. Illegal foreigners must go, but not violently.
2: The KwaZulu-Natal provincial government plans to form a steering committee to oversee the repatriation of Malawian nationals who are desperate to leave South Africa. KZN Premier Thamsa Nqantuli visited the Sherwood Community Hall in Durban a while ago to assess the situation at the site. Home Affairs officials have confirmed that at least 10,000 migrants are camped at the site. Nduli says government will have to intervene.
5: What we need then to do as government

0: Because when you talk about steering committee, all those departments will be part.
1: The outcome of a deal is expected this week between the Industrial Development Corporation and Vision Group on Tongaat-Hulett. The multifaceted business and the IDC have been in negotiations since February after the parties were unable to agree on the funding and refinancing agreements required to complete the transaction. The news comes days ahead of Tongaat's scheduled liquidation hearing set to start tomorrow. Anelita Fandese reports.
2: The IDC says it remains engaged with all stakeholders on Tongaat-Hulett. According to both the IDC and Vision Group, the plan is to explore all viable options to avoid liquidation. Should the IDC decide to take equity in the business, a lot of the risk will be shared. What Vision Group's Robert Gumede says was the plan from the start, to share risk with development finance institutions. Both parties say they are not in a position to comment further due to ongoing legal and commercially sensitive processes. Anelita Fandese, Eyewitness News.
1: And iconic jazz pianist Abdullah Ibrahim has been hailed as a trailblazer whose sound had no boundaries. Ibrahim died yesterday in Germany after suffering a short illness. The 91-year-old has been described as a legend whose legacy will linger for generations. Ntokozo Khumalo reports.
3: As the youth gathers in Bramfontein to commemorate the Soweto uprising of June 16 through the sounds of jazz, founder of Kids Love Jazz, Gwanda Tengweni, shared with EWN that Abdullah Ibrahim was a pioneer of jazz and influenced many legends we honor today. Tengweni goes on to add that Ibrahim's touch is felt through the music of the upcoming artists.
4: Him going to Italy, when you listen to him coming to Joburg, you know, it's like different sounds, you know. He was not was never afraid to shift sounds, to go boundaries. You know, from the funky jazz to the mellow, you know, solitude, you know. So yeah, he is a maestro.
3: Tangweni says he was a trend setter. Ntokozo Khumalo, Eyewitness News, Bramfontein.
1: In your financials, gold's trading at $4,345.81 an ounce. The rand is 16.17 to the dollar, 21.69 to the pound, and 18.76 to the euro. Brent crude oil is $81.52 a barrel.
5: In Arcadia, there's heavy traffic on Pretoria Street between Hamilton Street and Farndon Street causing delays, and the stationary vehicle on the N3 South before Van Buren Road is now clear.
1: It's a partly cloudy youth day in Gauteng. Temperatures peaked at highs of between 17 and 19 degrees. The top story in EWN this hour, President Cyril Ramaphosa has paid tribute to the youth of 1976, saying their courage changed the course of South Africa's history.
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Good afternoon and welcome to 702 Afternoons with me, Khomotso Modise, at 7 minutes past one right here on 702. Welcome to the show. Thank you so much for tuning in. This is 702 Afternoons with Relebogile Maboja. My name, of course, is Khomotso and I'm in for Relebogile this afternoon. Thank you so much for tuning in. It is Youth Day, a day that South Africans remember and commemorate the sacrifices made by the youth of 1976 so that you and I can enjoy the freedoms that we have today. I mean, it's a lovely time, really, that we just take the time to just think about what was done and reflect on the work that we are doing also based on the sacrifices that were made. And so we saw it fit to have a youth-themed show today. We're going to be talking tech, of course, today. And after 1 o'clock or 1:30, we'll have a dynamic young lady. Buhlali Mphahlele is her name. And she's a founder and creator of the Alerting Earpiece. It's an innovation that uses the

0: brilliance of tech to help fight the societal ill that is gender-based violence. She's incredible. You don't want to miss that conversation just after 1:30. And then for our series on personal finance with Momentum, we all remember being young, don't we? And carefree at the start of our careers. We were all starry-eyed. And I don't think many of us were thinking about our finances as seriously as we should have. But life happens. And that's why today we're going to be having a conversation that is so important around income protection. We'll be having a representative from Momentum for that chat. In fact, coming on the show is going to be George Colby, the head of marketing and enablement at Momentum Life Insurance. And then later on, it's our car feature. It is a Tuesday, and we're still staying on the Youth Month feature. And today we're going to be speaking about creating career paths for young South Africans through the automotive industry. That's the show this afternoon. In studio with me on the team is Abele. He is our guy on the buttons. He's the technical producer. And the lovely Pachita and Cynthia are taking your calls this afternoon. And watching the roads is Lesego Singo. And Zingisa Chira has your news. My name is Khumotso Modise. I love hearing from you. The number to dial to join the conversation is 011-883-0702. Alternatively, send me a WhatsApp on 072-702-1702. Good afternoon.
1: 702 salutes the youth of 1976
2: who dared to walk the talk.
3: This woman has done so many things
2: and change the course of history forever.
0: Oh man, every year we commemorate and we salute the dynamic youth of 1976. How are you reflecting on this incredibly important day? I mean, I remember being a child every year watching Sarafina. I think it was SABC 1 that used to play Sarafina every single year. And it was a ritual, so to speak, in my family where we would wake up and sit in front of the television and we would watch Sarafina. And we knew after some time, we knew exactly what was going to happen. We would all still cry when they would shoot crocodile. You remember the shooting crocodile while they were running away? And that guy, he played the character of a crocodile. He was running away from the apartheid police and he'd be sure he was shot in the back. We would all still cry, even though we watched the show every single year. We knew exactly the point where there would be the electrocution with the chair. And we would all wait for the part of, make me numb, Nelson, make me numb. I mean, what a time, hey? In fact, the music for me on Sarafina was really, really amazing. And I think it just told the story in the most impeccable way. Take a listen to this.

0: absolutely amazing. The catalog there, beautiful sounds from that production. But even some of the songs, of course, were a lot more emotional, a lot more heavy. And I do think that they all contributed to how we experienced the show and experienced the film. I think for many of us, however, Sarafina and other productions were the genesis of our conscientization. They were the start of us being conscientized. I remember being a child and being so angry watching Sarafina. And I wonder if they still play Sarafina. I was asking someone a little earlier if they still play Sarafina every year on SABC One. I hope they do. And if they do, do you still watch? Would you still watch? How do you commemorate Youth Day? Is it something that you think about every year? You know, with our public holidays, sometimes we just kind of get through them and we know that it's a public holiday, but we don't process what they're about. I think this is an important one, especially for our commemoration as a country. So how do you go about commemorating? How do you go about celebrating the sacrifices that were made, not only on this day, but also in the days, of your life, you know, just every day? How do you incorporate the understanding that the sacrifice that was made was so great and we cannot forget about it? I want to hear from you. What does Youth Day commemoration look like for you? But also, in South Africa, June 16 is a public holiday. That means there's a group of people in our society, a significant number of people, that cannot afford to sit down and just reflect and think about what happened. They are at work today because they work in retail. And what many people will tell you is that working in retail is a thankless job, high effort, little reward, you know. And I mean, I saw a post the other day on social media, and I wanted you to listen to what the lady had said in her post. In fact, I'm just going to check with our ladies, Pachita, if we have that post. Do we have that recording? Yeah. Okay. Let's take a listen, Abel.
1: In this toxic workplace story, the person actually gives us a hint about where they're working, very big place. And also, it's not the first time we've gotten a story from someone who's worked at this particular place. But I don't think it's the same branch, though, because there are hundreds, thousands in South Africa. So the person who posted this story says they work in the biggest retailer in South Africa, and it starts with the ch. And it looks like there's similar behavior across many of these stores because they say that the supervisors are big time bullies, but it's only because the junior staff are not at all united. So the supervisors go for these incredibly long lunch breaks, but they don't get monitored by the line managers. But the line managers are monitoring a lot of the junior staff. Some of these supervisors are even taking 3-hour lunch breaks and nothing happens to them. And so this person says that even though it's not right, some of the junior staff might try and take a chance and take an hour and a half for lunch, but then the supervisors will report it to the line manager and this gets noted down.
0: Yeah, it's the story of working in retail in South Africa. Some people refer to it as a survival job as opposed to a career shop, a career choice. The fact that people need the work and that is exploited by industry, it's exploited by the stores that they work for. It's exploited by the large retailers. And I think they know that people are desperate and they need the work. And that's why they make the experience so unbearable. And they know that they can get away with it. I mean, how many people do you know in retail that have reported this? In fact, this series by this lady that we just played is, I really enjoy it because it is revolutionizing so many spaces, you know, and industries where people write to her and they complain and they send anonymous complaints and she reads what's been happening in these spaces. And I've learned so much about what happens in many industries. And there's a number that are sent to her, complaints that are sent to her by people that work in retail. The perception that retail is a temporary or low status job. And because of that, people think they can walk all over staff in retail. Today, you and I, well, I'm at work, but many of you get to stay at home because of because it's a public holiday. And for you, that changes something, that means something. It means you get to rest. But for the people who work in retail, they don't get that rest. They have to be at work bright and early. And now, because of the consumerism and just how the commercial space works, many of them, remember when shops used to close at 3 o'clock or 2 o'clock on a public holiday? I know stores now, especially in the big malls, that close at 6 p.m. still, even on a public holiday. And those people sacrifice so much. I see Kakapa on Facebook saying it's exploitation. That's exactly what it is. For many people, they feel incredibly exploited. Another person, Esetu, saying the bullying of supervisors and managers, sometimes senior staff who feel threatened by new talent. In retail, it's usually just toxic. I don't know how many times I've heard people referring to toxic when they speak about working in retail. I want to ask you, if you've been to the shops today, have you thanked the lady or the gentleman who served you? Were you kind to them? Because you get to be able to go shopping today and miss work because they are there. If they were not there, there'd be no stores open. So were you just a little kinder to them? Did you ask them how they are? Just take a moment to just speak to them. I really hope that you have. And I know that South Africans are people that have a lot of ubuntu, ubuntu. You know, they are kind. You greet in our stores. I mean, many places around the world, greeting is just like, what do you mean? What do you mean? Why are you greeting me? You know, but for us here, we greet the lady who helps. We thank them. We chuckle. We laugh. We throw in a joke about something that's happening. And I hope that you are just a little more kind today on a day like this, especially because those people who are working in retail also had things that they wanted to do today, but they just couldn't because of the work. I want to hear from you about this. Have you worked in retail? Are you currently in retail? What has your experience been? The number to dial is 072-702-1702. That's the WhatsApp number. On our calls, we're taking the number, the calls on 011-883-0702. I'm taking your WhatsApps and your calls after this.
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0: Welcome back. This is Afternoons with Relebogile Mawoja. My name is Khumotso Modise. I'm in for Relebogile this afternoon. We're speaking about the untold challenges and experiences of working in retail. I want to hear from you. What are those challenges for you? What do they look like and how have you experienced them? Many people worked in retail, you know, as younger people, maybe off to school. You know, you often see young people working in retail because they're studying at the same time. But for many South Africans, the reality is we've got normal older people that are working in retail as well, and the disrespect that they experience, but also the working conditions. The story that we got a little earlier from our voice note was someone who, I mean, spoke about the reality of even being sick and not being able to take time off, owing 200 rand from your till every week without being aware that one of your colleagues stole it from your till. That speaking to the toxicity of working in that space. And when she escalated it, she just doesn't get any response. She doesn't get any help, no assistance from the superiors. You know, that details are really toxic work environment. And I want to hear how you've braved that environment. Have you been able to navigate? The one thing I'm learning about working in the retail space from the videos that I've seen and some of the messages is that you need to be very strategic in this space, how you go about doing your things. I mean, I've heard people saying you can't just take leave. You can't just wear nice brand new clothes because someone else is looking at you like, ah, are you stealing? It just sounds like such a toxic work environment. But I thought it's important for us to have a conversation today, particularly because this is a public holiday and ordinary South Africans, you know, many South Africans are at home. They get to continue with their lives, do as they please. But the reality is the people in retail are still working. They are providing services and we ought to thank them for the work that they're doing. We ought to thank them for the sacrifice and just to be kinder to them because you get to go about your business today while they are there serving you. Someone else here is saying, the bullying from your manager is just too much. I used to cry every day on lunch and starve myself. I've heard that one as well quite a bit. The fact that managers feel that they can just bully the staff and treat them like, you know, because they know that a lot of the staff need the work, they need the job, and so they don't care how they treat them. I see another one coming from Louise, who says, one of the main challenges of working in retail stores is the lack of clear boundaries, especially when you're a junior. It often feels like everyone is your boss, with each person expecting something from you. The constant pressure to meet different demands can be overwhelming, leaving you both emotionally and physically drained. And you must stay there because you must get a paycheck. You know, you've got a family to feed. How do you navigate that space? How have you survived working in retail? There are people that say they've worked in retail 5, 10, 15, 20 years. How have you survived? Because it seems like an environment where you need to, you know, figure things out and learn the system to be able to thrive and to survive. I'm taking your calls on 011-883-0702. Send me a WhatsApp on 072-702-1702. Another question that I asked earlier on was about Sarafina. It is June 16, and I was giving my story and my experience of being a young girl watching Sarafina every June 16. And it was almost like a ritual in my home where we would wake up every June 16 and we would watch, and we almost knew the lines and the words word for word. We knew exactly when what was going to happen. In fact, at some point, I think after watching it a couple of times, we started saying, hey, run away to the characters. Baleka, they are coming, you know. And I was wondering, do they still play Sarafina on our TV channels during this public holiday? And I see someone saying it was played yesterday on ETV. Well, big ups to ETV for doing that. I think that Sarafina left an indelible mark in me as a young person. Seeing the young people there really making such dynamic, but also it was life-threatening choices. The fact that they were willing to sacrifice so much and they were so young and they understood what was at stake. They'd seen their family members. I mean, you know, they'd seen the people around them lose their lives. For me, it was an amazing story. And I carried that with me so much. Of course, I would go on later to learn about, you know, apartheid, the evil that was apartheid. And I would go on to learn about the youth of 1976 and more about the sacrifices that they make. But it was the genesis of my conscientization. And I know that it was for many, many other people. I see a WhatsApp coming in saying, hi, Komutso. The toxicity of retail is way bad to a point that the employees have no remedies. Even the CCMA and labor law remedies do not help them. I wish we'd be more kind to them. Yeah. I've always wondered, I mean, is this something that I wonder if workers in retail do go to the CCMA? In fact, it's a question that I think we ought to ask the CCMA representatives. It would be really interesting for me to hear from them about the number of complaints that they get from people in retail, because whenever they are where there's, you know, the sense of exploitation and people really feel like they need the job, then there is the fear. And because people are fearful and they don't want to build a reputation and mess up the opportunity of them being employed somewhere else, then they don't lay those official complaints. And as a result, these horrible, horrible habits then fester and they stay. And many people find themselves experiencing the same thing that could have been solved if it was brought to a stop by the law, by institutions like the CCMA.
8: Hi, my sister. So I'm a born free. I was born in 1994 in July. And then, yeah, I can say my journey to now, it has been a smooth one, but I am unhappy with how my fellow citizens are, my age groups. They are not working hard enough, man. If you check, especially the guys, they are falling behind. Amateurs are falling behind. You can see, in class, there's more ladies than men. Varsity, more ladies than men. Even now in the workplace, we are finding more ladies than men. Like, there's more, even in my workplace, I'm coming from work now, there's more female managers than male managers because of the ladies are studying, they're pushing BTECs, degrees, but Amachita, which are the backbone of this country, they are falling behind, and they are the ones which need to lead us. Thank you. Bye-bye.
0: Oh.
9: Good afternoon, Khomotso. The owners cannot be on me, the customer, to do the greeting. As a cashier or as a retail person sitting there, you must be greetable in quotes, if there is such a thing. You can't be sitting there sulking, miserable about your job, and now you expect me as a customer to come and cheer you up. If you are miserable about your job, the conditions are not good, then you work on yourself, you improve, and then you leave. But the onus can't be on me to create a friendly environment between you, the retailer, and me, the customer. You have to initiate. You must show interest that you want to be greeted and not be sitting there sulking. Kabelo in Pretoria.
0: Hey, Kabelo, you added, go to you, we're in Namesa Thaba, as they say. Well, how do I say that? We're in Namesa Thaba. You made it worse, right? because this is another, it's a spanner, because the reality really is many of us have had experiences with people in retail and we're thinking, why don't you greet me? You know, but you greeted the person before me for whatever reason. And I don't want this to be a war between the people in retail and the customers. But yes, I've heard the critique and people really critiquing people that work in retail to say, you must be kinder, you must be nicer. Maybe I should say, and I do see some of you saying he has a point. Maybe I should say, when the work environment is so unpleasant, when the work environment is just so horrible and people don't feel like this is a place where human beings should be working, maybe that contributes to the sulking and, you know, the being rude sometimes. I think, you know, many of them will tell you that they are working there and they are near tears, but they must do the work. But I hear you. I hear you, Kabelo, that, you know, when I come to the till and I'm paying, hey, man, I don't know what you're going through. I would appreciate it if you were kind and nice to me. We're taking more of your calls and your WhatsApps after the news. Zinga Sachiro standing by. Good afternoon.
10: Thanks, Khumutso. Good afternoon. President Cyril Ramaphosa has paid tribute to the youth of 1976, saying their courage changed the course of South Africa's history. Half a century later, Ramaphosa says the nation honors the students who ignited a turning point in the struggle against apartheid. The KwaZulu-Natal provincial government plans to form a steering committee to oversee the repatriation of Malawian nationals who are desperate to leave South Africa. KZN Premier Tamthang Ntuli visited the Sherwood Community Hall in Durban a while ago to assess the situation. And the Agricultural Business Chamber believes the reopening of the Strait of Hormuz may help ease farm input prices and support agricultural exports over time. The chamber says the country's agri sector is hopeful for some easing in fertilizer prices, assuming everything holds. Those are the headlines. This EWN, more at 2 or as it happens.
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12: In the traffic in Arcadia, there is heavy traffic on Pretoria Street between Hamilton Street and Farringdon Street, causing delays. There is also heavy traffic on Park Street between Johnston Street and Troy Street, also causing traffic to back up. In Centurion, there is bumper-to-bumper traffic on Olivenhout Bosch around the Voortrekker Road. And in Centurion, also, there is a stationary vehicle on the N1 North after Rigel Avenue. Left lane is closed. Drive carefully. In Selby, there is heavy traffic on the M2 West between the Crown Interchange and Main Reef Road. budget extra minutes there. In Glen Vista, there's a crash on the R12 East before Camaro Street. Ramp from Klaprivier Drive causing traffic to back up. In Diepkloof, there's a stationary vehicle on the N1 North at the Golden Highway to the N12 South causing delays. Remember to report any traffic problems. You can send us an SMS on 31702. 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
0: The Josie My Josie, or the 702 Josie My Josie Walk the Talk, is calling on you to walk with the people, for the people, on Sunday the 26th of July. Babize bonke. But why don't you get a taste of what Walk the Talk will be like? The Sunday, Josie My Josie is having another Main Street Sundays, take over Marshalltown and flipping the script on how Josie moves. One whole street in the heart of the city closed to cars. 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
0: Welcome back. It is Afternoons with Lebogile Maboja. My name is Khumotso Modise and I'm in for Lebogile this afternoon. We are 24 minutes away from 2 o'clock and we've been speaking about the experiences of people that work in retail. So I want to take some of the calls. Danira Singh, you are in Lanesha. Good afternoon. Thank you so much for your call.
18: Hi, Khumotso. How are you?
0: I'm very well, thank you. Happy Youth Day.
18: Oh, thank you. Actually, I celebrate my 50th year with Youth Day this year.
0: Oh, that's amazing. That's amazing. Yep. No, we thank them for the sacrifices that they made.
18: Yes, yes, we do.
0: Go ahead.
18: So I was responding to one of the messages that came in where he said, you know, people in retail must be nicer with you as the customer. And I actually think that's true, because everybody is going through their own struggles and challenges. And for me, when I'm paying for something, I'm contributing to someone being in that seat, you know. Mm. So as much as they've been bullied, I've also been bullied, but I don't go and show that to the world. Mm. You know, we've got to build ourselves up and we've got to awaken to ourselves. It's like the caller or the person who messaged in said, you know, build yourself up.
0: Yeah.
18: Build your self-worth. Know what you're bringing to the table. And you might not be where you want to be, but you can still get there. But, you know, be nice to the people that's also putting you in that seat. We can't do anything about our managers sometimes, but what we can do is look at ourselves and say, hey, what's going on here? You know, what must I take out of this? Why am I feeling so vulnerable? And then build yourself up, because there's a lot of ways to do that. Or else we just get this repeated all the time and we're not going to grow as a nation.
0: Yeah, I do think maybe there's also a customer service training that is required, just a bit more training about how to conduct yourself. And I wonder, this is why I really wanted to hear from people who work in retail about their experiences. Because from where we are, you and I, Danira, as the customers, we're thinking, give me the service. I'm here to spend my money. We don't know what's going on behind the scenes, as you say.
18: Yes, and that's true. But remember, I also worked for a company, and we also had people that treated us badly. You know, so it's how we want to move forward in our life. Yes, if our manager is treating us badly, then why must we show that to everybody that is interacting with us? It's not going to help any of us. And I feel sorry for people that's going through this, because it's not easy. It does affect our mental well-being. But at some point, we've got to say, how can I build myself up to stand up to my boundaries and, you know, do what I need to do here and then move on? Because we've got so many nice people out there that don't have jobs, that, you know, are bubbly and don't take, like, you know, they won't affect other people despite their circumstances.
0: Yep.
18: But they're not the ones that's employed. And for me, that really irks me, because now I'm dealing with someone that can't even say hello.
0: Sure. Well, Danira, thank you so much for your call. And did I hear you right? Is it your birthday today?
18: No, it's not my birthday. I'm celebrating my 50th year in this year. The Jubilee of Youth Day. It's my Jubilee year.
0: Oh, that's amazing. Listen, we wish you 50 more, Danira. Thank you so much for your call. That's Danira Singh there in Indonesia, raising real frustrations that people have about the retail space. I think this is such an important conversation to have, especially because we interact and engage with people in retail every day. I mean, we don't have bots, and we shouldn't. I'm one of those who believes we shouldn't have bots serving people. I've seen the, you know, self-service and how it works in Europe. I still think that the system that we have here, apart from the fact that we need the jobs, the system that we have here where people serve you and they greet you and you can have conversations with them works for us. But also, for some people that live alone, the only people that they get to talk to is the teller, you know, or the cashier. So I do think that this is it's an important conversation to have, to better the experience of the consumer, but also to better the experience and the work experience of the person who is working in retail. Thank you so much for your calls. Thank you for your WhatsApps. I really appreciate them. In fact, I want to take this last one, because I do think it's an important one. Someone speaking about the experience of their wife who works in retail. I just wanted to quickly touch on it. And I know the producers are going to kill me for this. But there is a gentleman who says that the wife has been working in retail for 50 years. Ah, you see, now I've lost the comment. Oh, there we go. My wife has been working, has been a cashier for the past 15 plus years. That is the most difficult job in the world. True definition of modern day slavery. Her shop was bought by new owners, so she wants to offload the old stuff. And then he speaks about reducing their pay, the long hours, and how he's negotiating with the union to no avail. That is the experience of most people in retail. And I definitely think that we need to revisit this conversation soon.
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0: Welcome back. It's 15 minutes before 2 o'clock. It is afternoons with Lebogile Maboja. My name is Khomotso Modise, and it's time for our tech feature. I'm really looking forward to the conversation today. Of course, the show today is youth-themed, and today we are highlighting youth in tech. And we've got an innovator, a really dynamic young lady who has been doing amazing work in the tech space. So South Africa's ongoing challenges with crime and gender-based violence have inspired a new generation of innovators who are developing practical solutions that enhance personal safety. And one such innovator is the lovely Bohlale Mphahlele. She is the founder and innovator of the Alerting Earpiece. It's a discreet safety device that is designed to help users quickly seek assistance during emergencies. And how cool it is this? It is an earring. So it looks like an earring, and you would be very unsuspecting if you were to see the person or another person wearing it. And they're able to use that when they are in danger. She's on the line now, joining us on the show this afternoon to tell us more. Bohlale, good afternoon. Thank you so much for your time.
28: Hi, Khomotso. How are you?
0: I'm very well, thank you. How are you?
28: Great. Happy Youth Day.
0: Happy Youth Day to you, too. I hope that you are spending this day, thinking about the sacrifices that were made by the young people.
28: Mm-hmm.
0: I'm really intrigued by your innovation, Bohlale. In fact, when I was reading about this, I was thinking, who comes up with this? Only a really brilliant person who is a dynamic individual, but also who is socially aware. So I want you to start by telling me about the Alerting earpiece, because I've seen pictures of it and it just looks like an earring, but it's so much more.
28: Yeah, so electronic earpiece is an earring. It's more like a device that can be worn, but the first prototype is an earring. So how it works is that it helps eradicate the chances of human trafficking, gender-based violence, and other social-related issues. So when the victim is being victimized, what it does, what they do is they have to press the button on the surface of the earring that will be disguised as a design of an earring. And then it will open up to a small camera, capture the face of the perpetrator, and then after that, it will take all those videos and all those captions and recordings and send it to the police and officials and that can assist. Then it also sends it to family members who have been connected, who their devices are connected to the device itself. And they will use those tracking locations to locate where you are and also to assist and know the whereabouts of the victim.
0: And I mean, you created this when you were still in school. What prompted and inspired this? I mean, I'm very aware. It's clear that this is because you are socially aware about the issues of gender-based violence and crime. But what prompted this in you to create this earpiece?
28: Well, at 16, my father, like I always say, my father was one person who he still does it up to this day. When we get home, we watch the news every day at 7 p.m. Mm. So he always says that the news makes you more aware of, you know, your surrounding and how you can also, you know, impact the world and, you know, contribute to whatever the problems that are happening within the community that you are within. So by watching the news, I realized that there's a lot of human trafficking, gender-based violence, and other social-related issues. So I took it upon myself to be part of the change and not be part of the victims of gender-based violence. Hence, I created Alerting Earpiece. And before Alerting Earpiece, I was actually a radio presenter. I was volunteering back home at a community local station for a youth show. So I think I was always one person who was intrigued and who is more inclined about serving the community.
0: Yeah.
28: So when I thought of Alerting Earpiece, I knew it was something that I had to do to make sure that I bring hope and also courage to the people who have lost confidence in, you know, Ubuntu. And I believe that, you know, the same thing that the youth of 1976 were fighting for, which is Ubuntu.
0: Mm.
28: So, yes, I believe that, Alerting Earpiece is the new innovation that will bring courage to the people, that will bring hope to those who have lost faith in Ubuntu.
0: Yeah. And where does teenage Buhlale even start? Because you've got this amazing idea, you know, it starts as an idea, but we often hear about careers in tech and all the, you know, opportunities available to young people, but not many young people know where to start in order to see their dream, their innovation, their ideas come into fruition. So where did you start?
28: You know, I'm one person who always says, use what you have, because I know how powerful that is. I'm just a rural girl. I started, you know, with using recyclable materials because that's what I had at that time to make a prototype. So innovation doesn't matter where you're from or, like, what circumstances you were born in. What matters is how you can contribute to the world and help solve a problem that you have recognized within a certain category or industry.
0: Yeah.
28: So Buhlale, the teenage Buhlale, really started with, you know, what she has. She didn't have much, but she believed that if you have a passion and the hope, and I still believe today that if you still have, you know, the passion and hope of making a difference within the community, you will find a way of, you know, using what you have and contributing to the world.
0: Yeah. Well, and I can imagine, Bushale, that as a young woman as well, you may have experienced a lot of barriers. I think it's no secret that it is, you know, that much more difficult for young Black women to break into certain spaces. So how did you go about addressing those? But also, what did those barriers, if any, what did they look like for you?
28: For me, as a young teenage girl who was born in the rural, financial struggles was one of the problems that I've, you know, faced. And also not knowing, you know, the etiquette around, you know, the tech world, how to find some of the things, and also the money just to buy data and also do more research, better research, and how to, you know, put yourself out there so that the right people will find you. So I there has been, you know, a lot of challenges by, like I said, believing that, you know, you can start with what you have and the right people will see you really works and really, you know, it's a huge difference in the journey itself.
0: And I think we are experiencing a bit of an awakening just in this, you know, tech space. And many of us are trying to figure it out. We're learning about careers in tech. We're learning about what they look like, what the opportunities are. What do you think young people should know about the tech space and innovation as they also seek to explore, you know, innovations like you have created?
28: What I'd want them to know is that what they have is efficient enough to change the world. They should never doubt what they have now because of the problems that they're having financially of making it viable. Because I also, you know, faced problems of having people who are experts within the tech world who told me that what I'm doing is not possible, by just by pushing and also just knowing how many people I can help and bring much hope within the community with this prototype, I think that's what kept me going. So I tell them to keep going, look for opportunities, look for ways in which align with what you are doing. And never listen to what other people say, because some of the people are just imposing their challenges and imposing, you know, what they have experienced when they were trying to build something new. Yeah. And that's about it. I'll say start with what you have and the right people will see you. Yeah. But still, put yourself out there and join science competition. Join those competitions within schools and that will make your idea to be out there, to be known to the world so that the right people can help you.
0: Yeah.
28: Even if it doesn't happen, you know, even if it doesn't happen at that time, just keep going. One day something will happen.
0: And that mindset, that resilience from you has earned you recognition as a Forbes Woman, or as part of Forbes Women Africa. I believe it's the Young Achiever Award in 2026 that you received. Speak to me about that moment for you, because I'm sure it's a massive highlight.
28: Oh, man, that was one of the most iconic moments in my life, because, you know, in that moment, I reflected on the journey when I was starting as a young individual with much passion of, you know, changing the world and also bringing the little change that I believe will help women within our communities have confidence. I think it made me really believe that it is possible, even though Aletin Gates is not out there yet. But to see it bring much confidence like this, to see it impact so many people across the world, not in South Africa only, it shows that everything is possible if you believe, if you can just start with what you have.
0: All right, Buhlale Mphahlela, I want to thank you so much for your time. Thank you so much for coming on to the show. She's the founder and creator of the Alerting Earpiece. Buhlale, before I let you go, where can people find you on social media? How do they get in touch with you?
28: On email is buhlalemeladi@gmail.com for those who want to collaborate and also help in terms of making Alerting Earpiece viable. On social media, I'm Buhlale Mphahlela on Instagram and also on LinkedIn.
0: All right, Buhlale Mphahlela, founder and creator of the Alerting Earpiece.
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3: We don't always remember how pivotal that moment was and how much things changed. I grew up aware that there were hippos in townships, that there was always a heavy presence of police and even the army. But 1976 was the pivot where that happened. But the idea of this constant police presence, this militarized state of living, it all turned from the 16th of June. Happy Jingle.
5: I missed out on a lot of that post June 16 because I got shot on the day.
3: You were shot on the day.
5: Yeah,
3: on the 16th of June. Take me through the moment you get shot, Happy.
5: I felt my left arm, can't do it with it as it is. I'm semi-paralyzed.
3: From that incident?
5: Yeah, yeah. My left arm started twitching and I knew something was wrong. And then I saw this blood and typical Happy Jingle fashion. I stopped the taxi. I got into the taxi and I took myself to Paragon's hospital.
3: Goodness me.
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0: 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All right, it is 2 o'clock, and after the news, we're going to be having a conversation with the head of marketing at Momentum, George Colby, about saving money and income protection as a young person. You don't want to miss it. It's 2 o'clock.
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7: Good afternoon, I'm Zingisa Chirwa. Youth unemployment has taken center stage in President Cyril Ramaphosa's keynote address at the 50th anniversary commemoration of the Soweto June uprising in Nasrec. Ramaphosa says tackling joblessness remains one of government's top priorities. Addressing hundreds of young people, Ramaphosa emphasized government's commitment in dealing with challenges facing the youth. Alfa Ramushwana reports.
8: According to the latest Stats SA figures, youth unemployment currently stands at a staggering 45.8%. President Cyril Ramaphosa has acknowledged South Africa's youth unemployment crisis. However, he says many other countries are facing similar challenges.
9: We are not alone as South Africa carrying the burden of unemployment. Many other countries around the world, especially on our continent, are carrying the same burden of the unemployment of young people.
8: Ramaphosa has emphasized that government has not turned a blind eye on youth unemployment.
9: More than 5.7 million young people are now registered on the SA Youth Mobi platform. Of these, More than 2 million young people have gained access to earning opportunities.
8: Ramaphosa says the Presidential Youth Employment Initiative has also assisted the youth in accessing job opportunities. Alpha Ramshwana, Eyewitness News in Soweto.
7: A second group of Malawian citizens is leaving South Africa today as 10 more buses have arrived at the Sherwood Community Hall in Durban, KwaZulu-Natal. The group had sought refuge there, citing safety concerns amid ongoing anti-illegal immigration protests in the country. Officials say women and children will be prioritized in the repatriation process. Nhlanhla Mabaso reports.
4: Malawian citizens who've been camping for days at the Sherwood Hall are breathing a sigh of relief as the process of returning home is in full swing. Some of the children will be setting foot for the first time on their ancestral land as they were born in South Africa. KwaZulu-Natal Premier Thamsa Nqentuli visited the place today to assess conditions.
10: They have briefed me that they are waiting for 10 buses from Malawi to take those who are going to be taken through the repatriation process.
4: Meanwhile, Ntuli says the group must be given all necessary support.
10: No one must discourage any support which is given to the process. No one must say they know how they came. They must also find the way of going back. That will be irresponsible of us as the people of KwaZulu-Natal to have such comments.
4: Various departments, including health, are also deployed to provide services. Nhlanhla Mabaso, Eyewitness News, Durban.
7: The Agricultural Business Chamber believes the reopening of the Strait of Hormuz may help ease farm input prices and support agricultural exports over time. The chamber says the country's agri sector is hopeful for some easing in fertilizer prices, assuming everything holds. Fertilizer accounts for a notable share of input costs in grains, oilseeds and sugarcane, roughly between 20% and 35%, depending on the crop. Anelita Fandese reports.
11: As the ceasefire is extended and possibly trade resumes, a potential decline in fertilizer prices

0: from a year ago, primarily due to the war in the Middle East. The chamber expects the easing of logistics to also help normalize trade in the region, but some uncertainty remains. Anelita Fandese, Eyewitness News.
1: And South African musicians are continuing to pay tribute to legendary jazz pianist Abdullah Ibrahim, with some describing him as one of the country's most influential cultural figures. Singer-songwriter Sipho Hotstix Mabuse says Ibrahim's passing comes at a painful moment as South Africa marks 50 years since the Soweto uprising. He describes the 91-year-old as one of the country's most iconic musicians, whose compositions have become essential works for generations of jazz artists. Jazz musician Thandi Ntuli says she cannot think of home without hearing Abdullah Ibrahim's piano.
2: When I close my eyes and I think of home, South Africa, and if I ask myself, what does that sound like? I cannot answer that without hearing the sound of Abdullah Ibrahim's piano. There are traces of him in everything that we today call South African jazz.
1: And in your financials, gold is trading at $4,345.81 an ounce. The rand is 16.17 to the dollar, 21.69 to the pound, and 18.76 to the euro. Brent crude oil is $81.52 a barrel.
3: Well, in Edenvale, there's an obstruction on the N3 South before Linksfield Road. Center lane is closed. Drive carefully. In Pretoria, there's a stationary vehicle on the N1 North at Leanwood Road. Right lane is closed. Drive carefully.
1: It's a partly cloudy youth day in Gauteng. Temperatures peaked at highs of between 17 and 19. Cape Town's fine with a fresh southeasterly at a high of 18. The top story in EWN this hour. Youth unemployment has taken center stage in President Cyril Ramaphosa's keynote address at the 50th anniversary commemoration of the Soweto June uprising in Nazareth.
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0: Welcome back. It's 7 minutes past two. It's the final hour of the show. It's afternoons with Relebogile Mabotja. My name is Khomotso Modise. I'm in for Relebogile this afternoon. Thank you so much for tuning in. Thank you for your WhatsApps in the first hour and your calls. Truly appreciated when you guys get in touch with us. This is the second hour, and coming up, we're going to be having a conversation as part of a series that we are running on this show. It's around personal finance, and today we are highlighting income protection matters with the head of marketing and enablement at Momentum Life Insurance. He's in studio with us this afternoon, and I'm looking forward to hearing from you also. If you are a young person, do you or have you been prioritizing, things like life cover, life insurance? Are you prioritizing your income protection? Is it something that you take seriously? And how do you go about doing that? If you were young many, many, many years ago, do you have any regrets? I want to hear from you as well. The number to dial is 011-883-0702, 072-702-1702 is our WhatsApp line. And the final hour of the show, because this is a youth-themed show on this Youth Day, it is the car feature. We're speaking about creating career paths for young South Africans through the automotive industry. Looking forward to those conversations in the next hour. I'm looking forward to hearing from you as well. This is 7:02 Afternoons. My name is Khomotso Modise. 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
0: The Series Edition is brought to you by Momentum, your journey to success on 7:02. So, Momentum is all about delivering advice that meets your context. It's not just a one-size-fits-all approach. It's all about personalized guidance that meets your needs. And over the next couple of weeks on the Series Edition with Momentum, we'll be discussing everything relating to your personal finance, from employee benefits and investments to insurance. Today, however, we take a closer look at all the financial risks faced by young adults and find out how income protection forms an important part of

0: responsible financial planning. I remember being young and starry-eyed and eager, or I should say younger, because I believe I'm still young. And I remember having that first job where, you know, I thought I had it all figured out. I had a plan on how to go about saving, and I thought I'd have my finances sorted out. It is more than a decade, about 12 years, I think, since I started this journey. And I can tell you, my friends, it's not looking too good. So I'm looking forward to this conversation that we're having this afternoon. In studio with me is George Colby. He's the head of marketing and enablement at Momentum Life Insurance. George, thank you so much for your time.
1: Thank you, Kumata, and thank you for the opportunity to appear in your show.
0: Yeah, I mean, you know, I've been looking at the data, and it's pretty scary. According to the numbers that I've found, it says 62% of death claims among people under 30 resulted from unnatural causes. And for some reason, young people still don't think they should get their house in order when it comes to life insurance and making sure that they are covered adequately. I mean, what does this tell us about the risks that young people face today?
1: Kumata, that is a very astute observation. So the interesting thing is, for young people, different to older people, it's not really health events so much. It's mostly them interacting with the world around them.
0: Yeah.
1: And that's where a lot of the dangers and sort of problems come from.
0: Mm.
1: It's not so much that, you know, older people, their age, things happen. Younger people, it's typically sudden external events. It's not something you can plan for. You can't get away with just saying, listen, I'm young and healthy.
0: Yes.
1: Nothing's going to happen to me. Things happen to you while life is sort of moving on. Driving here this afternoon, just seeing people on the road, people texting while driving, you know, those are the things that really come out and bite you, especially if you're a younger person. That are probably, those are some of the bigger risks, I think, that you typically face.
0: Especially because young people, you know, think it will never happen to me, right? But also, you think you're sharp, you're quick, you're fast, you'll swerve real quick and nothing will happen until it actually does. But then, George, why do so many young South Africans still view life insurance, disability cover and income protection as products for later in life, you know? Because you'd imagine the stats should inform better decision-making, but for some reason, they don't.
1: Sadly, you're right. So I think, you know, when you're young, it comes with confidence and a sense of freedom and feeling invincible, right? And medically speaking, there's a reason for that. Young people's bodies are incredible compensators. They just recover quickly from so many things.
0: Yeah.
1: So bounce back quickly, really fast, and they don't yet feel the sort of like aches and pains that typically come with age. So it gives them a bit of a false sense of security. They think, you know, whatever happens, I'll just manage and I'll sort of face it and shrug it off. But unfortunately, that isn't always the case. And thanks for you guys for shows like this to actually talk about that, because I think that's a misconception that needs to be addressed, right? So people thinking that it's going to happen to other people, it's not going to happen to me, I can leave this until later in life. That's when stuff typically goes wrong. The important thing for us is life insurance is one of the greatest financial tools that is available to a young person, to any person for that matter. But here's the important thing about life insurance. You have to have it by the time something happens to you. If you try to act in a point of crisis, that is already too late.
0: It's too
1: late. So just leaving it for later, unfortunately, is one of the worst mistakes you can typically make.
0: I think something that may encourage more young people to do something is the idea that the later you leave it, the more expensive it could become, because that is the reality, right? So how does delaying life insurance affect affordability and even access to cover in the future?
1: So there are two things I reckon would come into play in this conversation. The one is, affordability-wise, you're spot on. The younger you are, the healthier you are, the less expensive this becomes. It really is a wise investment in your financial future. If you leave it for too long, that's typically when you only really start thinking about this, when something happened to you.
0: Yeah.
1: And that's borderline too late already. Because once things start happening to you, typically, that's when we use the term uninsurable. You could become uninsurable, you know, then it's too late. If you had a protection in place, it would have really benefited you. leaving it too late, it means you either can't get it at that stage, or it might become really, really expensive because you've got some sort of ailment or problem that makes you a bigger risk than anybody else out there potentially.
0: Yeah. I suppose there's a conversation to be had about accessibility also, George, because the reality is that everyone's trying to sell something to young people when they start their careers. You know, you've got all these things thrown at you before you know it. I mean, you just filled in a contract and you signed, and now there's cars popping in front of you, and even the adverts that pop up on your feed are very strategically placed. So what can we say about accessibility to this type of material for young people, where they too feel like the life insurance conversation is for them, that it's crafted in a way that speaks to young people as well?
1: Look, so that is such a great question. I think for young people, this isn't a topic they would typically willingly explore on their own.
0: Mm.
1: You know, it's something that, unless somebody raises it, a family member, typically mom and dad, sort of convinces you to look at this. I actually wish that we could cover this as a topic in school. I think there is such a lot of value to be garnered from life insurance and just understanding how it works and how it's good for you, that if we could land that message at school level already, it would be a totally different conversation. So at the moment, I think life insurance sounds a bit like a doom and gloom type conversation.
0: Because you think death, right?
1: Yes, you do. And unfortunately, I think that scares people off. No one wants to face their own mortality, right? So it's something that if I don't have to talk about it, if I don't have to worry about it now, I'm probably going to try and skip it.
0: Yeah.
1: And look, from our perspective, that is why I think we find such a lot of value in financial advisors out there. That is the people that will look at your context and find a solution that typically talks to you, taking into account your own specific unique needs and circumstances. If I gave a young person at this stage a book or a pamphlet to go and read up on life insurance, I can almost guarantee you they will just skip it.
0: Yeah.
1: But if you can sit them down and have a conversation with someone that's well-versed on the topic, and by the way, they are supposed to have difficult discussions with you. They really have to ask you probing questions.
0: Yeah.
1: And they have to make you really think about what your priorities are. If you don't do that, people will blissfully ignorant go through too many stages of life without having appropriate cover in place. Young people, by the way, as much as anyone else for that matter, they can just reach out to financial advisors. So on all of the websites, all of the insurers, specifically on ours, momentum.co.za, you will find that there is enough opportunity. Click, somebody will get hold of you, and you can have a really informed discussion about your needs and what's available.
0: We're speaking to George Colby, the head of marketing and enablement at Momentum Life Insurance. He's in studio with us this afternoon. I want to take some of your calls, and I want to hear from you. If you're a young person who is prioritizing life insurance, who's taking this seriously, please give us a call. But also, if you are an older person who started young, I also want to hear from you, because we love those success stories, people that actually have had experience of prioritizing the future life insurance, taking it seriously. Or if you're a person who lives in regret and wishes you'd start earlier, I also want to hear your stories. The number to dial is 011-883-0702. Send me a WhatsApp on 072-702-1702. We'll be taking all your calls and WhatsApps after this.
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0: It's 20 minutes past 2 right here on 702 Afternoons. My name is Khomotsa Modise. I'm in for Lebogile this afternoon. Thank you so much for tuning in. It is our series edition with Momentum, and we are speaking about planning for the future. We're speaking about life insurance for young people. Of course, it's in line with our youth-themed show today. And I wanted to hear from you. I'm looking forward to hearing from you about the choices that you've made. If you are a young person who has planned for the future, has life insurance, takes this seriously, get in touch with us. And if you are a person, an older person who regrets not, doing that, not prioritizing your future, I also want to hear from you. In studio with me is George Colby. He's the head of marketing and enablement at Momentum Life Insurance, and he's my guest this afternoon. Let's take some of your calls so that George and I can answer some of them. Tato, you are in Lombardy East. Thank you so much for your call. Good afternoon.
7: Good afternoon. I have two questions. I just hope that I'll be quick when it comes to my questions. So the first one is that a couple of years ago, I took out a life policy. I'm not going to mention the brand, just to protect the brand. And then something just told me after 2 to 3 days that, no, man, just cancel this life policy. I canceled the life policy. And in the process, I found out that my ID was not corresponding to my profile. So had I continued paying that life policy, unfortunately, I wouldn't have gotten the whatever it is, the benefits back, because my ID and my profile were not corresponding. That's number one. So the question that I have for the first question is that what are sort of the criteria and the questions that I should ask as a young person in order to know the right life policy to take? Number two, it's I just need a financial advice, right? After 2 years of driving Uber, because I lost my job, I had to drive Uber. I got back to the working environment, and I'm making quite good money. I mean, like 20 plus. But I don't know, in my mind, my conscience, I live in the moment. So I'm spending whatever money that I have to travel. I'm traveling in and out because I'm like, should it happen that I lose my job again, at least I've done all the things that I want to do. So at least just a little bit of financial advice for a 30-year-old who's into traveling, because I'm not even saving even a single month. It's been 3 years of driving Uber. After driving Uber, then I got into the job market, and I'm making good money for myself. But I'm just spending it. And yeah, I don't know. I feel like I'm just living in the moment that should anything happen, at least I know that I would have spent my money for what I want. Am I making the right decision?
0: Tato. I think you know. Advice. You know. I'm not a financial advisor, but I think you know that this decision that you're making is shaky. But let's hear from George. George, I mean, Tato represents many young people, right? The questions that he's asking here are so relevant. Do you want to tackle some of them?
1: Khomotsa, yes. Tato, look, when I heard your question, I had to smile. I think there are very many people that have a similar approach to life, you know, living the moment. In as much as what we applaud that we would typically advise some caution, you know, just maybe some future thinking on some of the things that you've raised now. So for starters, your question around the ID. Normally, when we do life insurance with Momentum, we do a identity verification process. So we make sure that the person we speak to is the actual person that we do business with. And I'm not sure how somebody else would have done that without following that same rigorous process. And then your second question, basically about living in the moment. And again, I'm not a financial advisor either. That's why we sort of suggest you speak to these people. They have the hard conversations with you. And I'm guessing one of the questions they will ask is, what happens if something goes wrong?
0: Mm.
1: How have you protected your income? Because you're living in the moment, like many people do. But if something goes wrong, that's not a planned event.
0: Yeah.
1: And especially, you know, in terms of our stats, we actually know that most young people, the biggest hurdle they face at this stage is something like motor vehicle accidents. It is probably the largest portion of the claims that we have for young people relates to motor vehicle accidents, and just happened to be the industry you were involved in.
0: Yeah.
1: So maybe just give that one a little bit of thought. Enjoy life, but maybe with a little bit of responsibility, put something away, maybe dedicate a small portion of your income just to make sure that you would be safe if something goes wrong as well.
0: Yeah, I think that's sound advice, Chonja. I think I agree with that advice. Let's go to Armando from Kempton Park. Good afternoon. Thank you so much for your call.
8: Good afternoon. I wish I had an hour with you to tell you my experience, but I know calls are going to be short.
0: Yes.
8: First of all, the last caller that called in, I just wanted to tell him that discipline, the word discipline is the most powerful word in the dictionary. And when you have discipline, everything comes right. When you don't, unfortunately, life sometimes pays a hard lesson.
0: Mm.
8: I believe that life insurance isn't just life insurance. It also comes with things like dreaded disease, that's cancer, heart attacks, and so on. When I was 48, I was diagnosed with cancer. And as a result of it, I've suffered certain things. And had I not had the dreaded disease policy at the time, I wouldn't have been paid out the 2.8 million rand that I was paid out. So life insurance or insurance, I suppose, assurance and insurance, I suppose you can say, two things are going to happen. One, you're going to die and hopefully leave your children a lot of money so that they can continue with life, pay that house off and start that business that they wanted to start. And I think that's a big up for the insurance industry when the children can get that head start. Then, secondly, I was in a vehicle accident that I had 3 or 4 months ago. I was in ICU. Mm. A motorist knocked me off my motorcycle on the highway. It was terrible. It was quite serious. And if I didn't have insurance, there wouldn't have been cover, etc. But the one thing that sitting on that bed in ICU at 2 o'clock in the morning when I couldn't sleep because of the medication and the pain and so on, and I sat there, being a guy that's out there all the time, I realized that there was something. And that is when, and people don't realize this, when your health robs you of your freedom, only then do you understand the value of health and freedom.
0: Yeah.
8: And that's a thing that came to my mind when I was sitting on that bed. Now, when you don't have the insurance or assurance to back you up in a situation like that, that is when you understand that discipline really is the most powerful word in the dictionary. I think assurance for parents, people who are 40, 35, 40, 45, if they have life insurance in case they die, it becomes the best savings plan that you can have.
0: Yeah.
8: I mean, you think, and I'm not in the game. I'm not an insurance agent. I'm not in the game at all.
0: You know, Armando, I was about to say that this sounds so good coming from an actual person and not in an ad of someone saying, you don't want to be worrying about this from a hospital bed. It sounds great that this is coming from someone who's actually experienced it. I don't have a lot of time for this, Armando, and I really do want to have this conversation with you even longer. I think you are absolutely correct that we could speak about this for an hour. But thank you so much for your call. That's Armando from Kempton Park. I suppose George, you know, he makes such amazing points, really, about how this has helped him throughout his life, and he's seen it practically in his life. What practical steps should young people take towards starting to protect their financial future? So they've just heard this conversation. They've heard Armando, who makes exceptional points. But what's the practical step that one person can take now towards becoming so secure?
1: Kumatso, I think, look, I think the most important message I can drop at this stage is speak to a financial advisor. You can try and do this on your own. Chances are you're going to get something wrong. And speaking to an advisor is such a small thing that you can do.
0: Mm.
1: It doesn't really cost you anything, but they give you expert advice and guidance, and they will guide you. So here's one of the things that I think is typically challenging for young people. They're trying to prioritize, but cash flow might be tight.
0: Yeah.
1: Right? So I was young too at some stage. And I remember at that point in time, you know, you've got all of these things that you want. You want a car, and you want like a place to live, and you want nice furniture, you want nice clothes, and you want to do like takeaways and just enjoy life.
0: Yes.
1: And then you think, but I haven't got any extra money. How am I supposed to actually get insurance sorted out? And that is where that hard conversation will hopefully pull you in the right direction, because there's a difference between the wants and the needs.
0: Mm.
1: I want a lot of stuff. I don't really need them all. And I can tell you one thing now, and I think Amanda gave a good indication of that. If you can't figure it out when you're young, it's going to be even more difficult to figure it out when you're older and might potentially have problems, right?
0: Yeah.
1: And it's even more expensive then. So I think for young people, look, okay, let's go with discipline. So Amanda used discipline. I like the word discipline in there. They need a little bit of discipline. They need to prioritize some of their life choices. And I think if they at least prioritize a small portion of the income stream to their financial wellness, I think they will be in a good position and better off for it.
0: Whew, yep, this is a conversation that we could have for an hour, actually, George. But I just want to thank you so much for your time. Thank you so much for your insights. And I do hope that many of the young people out there, including myself, have heard exactly what you've been saying. 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
9: Thanks, Khumutso. Good afternoon. Rise Mzansi has called on young South Africans to take the lead in all fronts. The party used Youth Day commemorations at the Hector Peterson Memorial in Orlando, West Soweto, to call for a new generation of leaders to step forward. The Home Affairs Department says nearly 2,000 Malawians out of a group camping in Sherwood outside the Durban CBD have been living in South Africa illegally. Authorities say about 1,876 migrants they've processed flouted South African immigration laws, including visa overstays, expired permits, and undocumented status. And the Agricultural Business Chamber says the reopening of the Strait of Hormuz is a positive development for the country's agri-sector. The news comes as South Africa prepares for the start of the 2026-27 summer crop season. Those are the headlines as EWN and more at 3 or as it happens.
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11: In the traffic starting in the capital city, Tshwane, in Arcadia, there's bumper-to-bumper traffic on Pretoria Street between Late Street and Farringdon Street causing delays. There's also queuing traffic on Park Street between Mini Street and Troy Street causing traffic to back up. Also on Blue Street between Hoshi Mampuru and Sisulu Street, budget extra minutes. In Centurion, there's heavy traffic on Kuta Hoop Avenue from Ridley Ridge to Durenkloof. Budget an extra 3 minutes. And in Crown City, there's heavy traffic around Main Reef Road causing delays. In Glen Vista, there's a crash on the N12 East before Camaro Street ramp from Klip Refier Drive causing traffic to back up. In Deep Kloof, there's a stationary vehicle on the N1 North, rather at the Golden Highway to the N12 South causing delays. Remember to report any traffic problems. 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
0: The 702 Josie My Josie Walk the Talk is calling on you to walk with the people for the people on Sunday, the 26th of July. Babize bonke. And that's why, but why don't you get a taste of what Walk the Talk will be like? The Sunday, Josie My Josie is having another Main Street Sundays, taking over Marshalltown and flipping the script on how Josie moves. One whole street in the heart of the city, closed to cars. 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
0: It's 23 minutes to 3, and at 3 o'clock, 702 Drive starts with John Perlman. Dr. John is in studio with us this afternoon. Good afternoon, Dr. John.
16: Good afternoon. Good afternoon to all our listeners.
0: Yes. What's coming up on the Youth Day edition of afternoons?
16: So plenty, obviously, to do with Youth Day. President Cyril Ramaphosa addressing giving an address today. We'll catch up with the details of that with Alpha Ramoshwana. We'll talk to someone called Tulani Nzima. And Tulani Nzima, apart from doing lots of important community work in his own right, is the son of Sam Nzima. Mm. Sam Nzima is the photographer who took that image that is used every single June 16th. His father, Sam Nzima, was himself a remarkable man. Tulani's memories of the time and his memories of his dad and that photograph will be something we talk about at 10 to 4. More immediately, problems down in Durban with Malawians looking to return to their country.
0: Yeah.
16: The local DA council in the area, Warren Byrne, has been hugely involved with trying to resolve the delays in the buses and so on. We'll get an update from him at 10 past 4. Returning Khumotso to youth issues, job shortage is a huge problem. We'll look at a new study that is identifying some jobs that show some potential for younger people. And then after five, Sipho Hotsticks Mabuse joining us for a longer chat. First of all, as a Sowetan himself, he has his own very important and profound memories of that time and what's changed and what hasn't. But also we'll just get his final thoughts on the life and legacy of Abdullah Ibrahim. We'll do that after five.
0: Sure, that definitely sounds like a show you don't want to miss. That is a 702 afternoon drive with Ndaje John between 3 and 6.
17: 702.
18: The car feature.
0: It is time for our car feature this afternoon. It is a Tuesday, and I'm looking forward to the conversation. Of course, the show today has been youth-themed, so we've been covering many of our features on the show according to the youth and what the youth need, and I'm excited for the conversation that we're having this afternoon in a very important industry in our country, and that is the automotive sector. We are speaking about creating career pathways for young South Africans through the automotive industry, and my guest for that conversation is Jean Hanekom, the National Director at SAMRA. He joins us in studio. Jean, good afternoon. Thank you for your time.
19: Good afternoon. Thanks for having me.
0: It's always an interesting conversation for me when we speak about the automotive space because, I mean, there's many careers in the automotive space, and I can imagine there's many young people who are interested in those careers. But do young people know just how vast this space is and the number of careers and the types of careers that are available to them?
19: I don't think so, and I think you raise a very good point there, right? There's generally a misconception in the space that if you're going to become a mechanic, it's going to be a dirty job.
0: And yes.
19: That's the thing that you're going to be doing for the rest of your life. And the reality is it's not that.
0: Mm.
19: Right? If you take on any one of the various opportunities with entering into the automotive sector, you see a steady progression. And regardless if it's a mechanic or a panel beater or a spray painter, the pattern remains very similar.
0: Yes.
19: Right? You start off as not even as an apprentice, typically as somebody that's working in the wash bay or assisting as a general worker in the shop. And somewhere along the lines, you become an apprentice, you become a trained artisan, and then you become a shop manager. And then somewhere along the lines, that changes and you start to own your own shop. And people don't see that progression. It's not a binary, dirty job that's for there for life. It's the cost of admission, if you want to call it that.
0: Mm, yeah, I like how you say that, right? It's the fact you need to pay your dues at some point. And there is progression. And you detail the progression so well. But in terms of access to these opportunities, I mean, you're speaking about being an artisan, which is always touted and seen as one of the best job, you know, paths to take, especially under the current climate in our economy. We need artisans. What does that look like just in terms of that, of getting in and making the progression that you've detailed?
19: Well, there's essentially two primary routes, right? One, you can go via one of the training centers or the TVET colleges. Or the alternative is you go to a shop and say, hey, I'd like to learn. And around the country, we have seen a decline in the number of available training centers. That is just part of the reality. But there are still plenty. Nationwide, there are hundreds, if not thousands, of different opportunities and different academies, TVET colleges, the likes. And really what it boils down to is a young person standing up and saying, I'd like to learn.
0: Mm.
19: And you'll also find that within the sector, so Masita is the primary sector behind the automotive industry, there's a lot of funding. There's a lot of apprentices opportunities that will pay for you to get qualified and educated. And this isn't a study loan like you'd find in a university environment. This is something that's there to make sure that you get the skills and practical experience that you do need.
0: And I suppose a question that one may have is, there's so many people that have studied, they're sitting at home without any jobs. What do the job opportunities in the space actually look like?
19: So let's maybe take a macro view at this, right? So if you take a look at the entire automotive sector, there's about 24,000 businesses that are formal. Of those 24,000 businesses, you're looking at about 315,000 employees. That's a lot.
0: Yeah.
19: But when you start drilling down and taking a look at how many artisans, so skilled tradesmen that are in the space, that number used to be 10 years ago about 19,500. Today it's gone down to 13,500. So that's a 31% decrease over a 10-year period. Now tell me that we don't need artisans. The technology has gotten increased. Just in the last month, the sector as a whole has grown by 1%.
0: Yeah.
19: So extra 5,000 jobs and extra 500 businesses have entered the space. But where's the skills? We're sitting with a skills crisis. We need people to come in. And if you consider that 40% of youth are unemployed, the two should not. We've got this disparity of there's a need, there's a people that need work, but at the same time, there's an industry that needs people.
0: I was about to say, I mean, is it as simple as go and study this and you will be, you know, almost guaranteed a job?
19: Just about. So let's take a look at the educational pathway that comes with any one of these artisan or skilled trades.
0: Yeah.
19: So typically it's broken up into three. You've got your knowledge portion of it, then your practical portion of it, and then your workplace experience portion of it. So regardless of the route that you're going to have to take, you're going to get experience and exposed to a real shop, right? So let's just drill down into the knowledge, practical, and experience part, because work, practical, and experience sound very similar. They should not look so dissociated.
0: Yeah.
19: But the reality is when you're doing the knowledge portion of it, you're learning this is a spanner. This is how to use a spanner. When you get to the practical part, they say, okay, cool, here's a nut, here's a spanner, and we're going to turn it. There's no distinction between the different size of nut or where the nut's going on. It's like much like a office door. If you go and you open that door, it opens from the left-hand side, and life is good.
0: Yes.
19: But you're going to go down the road, and for some reason, it's going to open up from the right-hand side. Now, what do you do? And that's where the real workplace experience comes from, to see these vehicles in real-world environments. So you've learned the basics. You know how to open the door, but now how do I open the door on this specific thing in this environment with this specific problem? And this is where that progression comes in. So coming back to your question now, will I be employed if I do this, follow this trade path or this career path? The probability is very high because in that entire process, those three different phases there, you will at some stage spend a year to 2 years in an actual workshop environment. Obviously, as an apprentice, there are certain things that come with that. But there's a good likelihood if you're in that environment, you already open the door. You're not sending your CV to the shop. The guy knows you.
0: Yes. Well, speaking to Jan Hanekom, he's the National Director of Sambra, and talking us through career paths in the automotive industry. I want to hear from you. Is this a career path that you have chosen? Is this one that you have explored? What has your experience been? And do you know someone who's gone through the apprenticeship process to become an artisan? Get in touch with us. The number to dial is 011-883-0702. The WhatsApp is 072-702-1702. We take your calls after this.
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0: It's the Car Feature on 7:02 afternoons. My name is Khumutso Modisa. I'm in for Lebulekile Mabotja. And today, of course, on our youth-themed show, we're speaking about opportunities in the automotive industry for young people. And my guest is Jan Hanekom, who is the National Director of Sambra. You know, Jan, you've been speaking to me about something really important off-air, about just the minimum wages and how much people are paid in that space. And I think this might be an incentive, or it might be something to encourage people and nudge them in the right direction. The fact that the minimum wage, so to speak, in this space is impressive.
19: Yeah. So what time we were talking now off air about that the motor industry is one of the few industries that actually has a really impressive collective bargaining agreement, right? And that's conducted through the Motor Industry Bargaining Council. And when you do look at it from that perspective, even it doesn't matter where you are on the spectrum, there is defined rates, well, minimum wages for everybody. So even if you're a cleaner, you're probably going to earn a hell of a lot more than somebody at typical wage, minimum wage, right? And everybody gets a pension. It's it's mandatory. So where are you going to find out? You start off as in washing a car in a workshop somewhere. Where are you going to find doing that job and still owning a pension? It doesn't happen anywhere else. If you take the minimum wage, sorry, I'm going to speak very much under correction here. I think it's between 7,000-8,000 rand a month. And that's starting. If you're a skilled artisan, that's about 13,000 rand. And depending on your grade, that might even go up to 15,000-16,000.
0: Yeah.
19: And these are conservative numbers. There's a big schedule on the internet. You can go find it. But what you typically do see in the environment, because the number of artisans have shrunk, the percentage of people that are earning double the minimum wage is exceptionally high. You're looking at 30 or 40% of artisans earning in that double the minimum rate. And that's crazy. That's some good money.
0: So my next question then is, why are people not taking this route then?
19: I suppose it's there isn't a lot of good information around, and why shows like this are important. You do need to, one, talk about it, but there is not so many people that talk about it.
0: Yeah.
19: A lot of people in this industry are very tunnel-focused, it's business-orientated. You're dealing with the problem in hand, and you're not really, you take it for granted that people that aren't in the space don't know about this sort of thing. They don't know about the things that have been put in place by the industry over the years. They don't know the size of it, and they don't know that it's progression. A lot of people see it as a static thing, like we mentioned earlier, but it's not. You're going to start out somewhere, yeah, and then probably in 10 years' time, 15 years' time, you're going to be running your own shop, and you're hiring your own apprentices, starting out there, everything that comes with that.
0: And then there's also the opportunities abroad. You know, I've heard many of our artisans go out and do amazing work overseas as well.
19: Yes. It's probably one of the biggest problems in my space. Right? It's good for the individual. Let me get that clear.
0: Yeah.
19: It's very good for the individual.
0: Just makes your job so difficult.
19: Yes. I'm very proud to say that our quality of artisans that come out of South Africa are world class. They're a big export for the motor industry as a whole. But at the same time, we're dealing with a skill shortage. If I could, I'd try to keep all of them here. But the reality is we've got good artisans, and they are being liked overseas and imported to those various countries. And the earning opportunities are great. The range of skills that we do teach in South Africa are world-class. And the fact that we're losing artisans so quickly speaks to that.
0: Yeah. Ron, there are many young people out there who are listening to this, who are thinking, okay, this sounds amazing, but where do I start? What do I search? Where do I look? Who do I ask?
19: So I think there's a search for automotive trades online. Right? Different colleges will provide different options. Alternatively, you could probably reach out to the RMI. We do have a training department with various apprenticeship programs, skills programs, recognition of prior learning programs. All of these things exist, and we've got a good team that can help and guide people in the right direction. So if you'd like, I can share an email address with you, and you can send that off. But for those online, training@rmi.org.za, and they'll help you point you in the right direction.
0: And what does it take to be the best in this space? You know, we always speak, people always ask me, oh, I want to be a journalist. And do you think I have what it takes, right? And I suppose we ask ourselves, what would it take for a person to excel in this space, in the automotive space, and to be the best, really?
19: So I think it really drills down to the basics, right? As with any career path that you try to take on.
0: Yeah.
19: So if you're keeping your workspace clean, then you're probably halfway there. Because you're not spending all the time trying to find that one spanner,
0: yes,
19: or that one socket. It takes you halfway there.
0: Yes.
19: But then comes the curiosity of understanding the new technologies that are coming through in the space. I did a little study the other day to compare vehicles from 10 years ago to today. And I went and downloaded all the brochures, looked at a Hilux and a Ranger and a whole bunch of other things. And you take a look at the technology that was in those vehicles 10 years ago. None of them had lane keeping assist. None of them had, there was some degree of cruise control, but none of them had those distance sensors that go beep, beep, beep when you start reversing close to something and you want to catch a kill because I'm close enough. None of them had all these cameras and all these things. So this technology is coming up, and it's coming up quickly. And if you really want to be a good artisan within the space, understand the technology, understand the concepts behind it, why they work that way, and that will really put you 90% above most people.
0: Yeah. And how is the industry considering AI? What are the conversations that are being had around that? Because I'm sure that's a part that you cannot ignore as well.
19: No, 100%. So AI is coming in various forms, but the degree of AI adoption within the vehicles hasn't gotten there yet. Our more pressing issue is proliferation of different drive systems within the vehicles. So once upon a time, we only had petrol. Then we had petrol and diesel. Now we've got hybrids, EVs, extended range, and all these different things. And one of these days, we'll probably have hydrogen in cars as well as other gases.
0: Yeah.
19: And now as an industry, our biggest concern is the vehicles are here, right? We've got to understand that. But the curriculum hasn't caught up to say, these vehicles are here, and this is how you take care of them safely.
0: Mm.
19: So as an industry, that is our conversation, to say, you know what? This is how you identify an electric vehicle. These are the do's and don'ts. These are the things to be watch out and be careful for. And this is how you deal with it. And it's these degrees of complexity that are coming in. So we'll have to wait and see where AI comes in fully. I'm sure one of these days these vehicles will be driving themselves and hopefully not fixing themselves.
0: I've got a question from Maredi on the WhatsApp line. He asks, may you please ask Johan, what's being done to train technicians, mechanics, to service electric vehicles or self-driven cars?
19: That's exactly what we were just talking about.
0: Yeah.
19: So there's a number of things, right? So you've got two routes in terms of education. You've got your accredited route, which is learning material developed and accredited by MSETA and QCTO, and then you've got your non-accredited training, right? And these things fit on a spectrum, obviously. So for your non-accredited training, there's a lot of different programs that are in the space. There's a couple I could name. But they focus a lot of the time either on a specific vehicle manufacturer's methodology of doing it and not a lot of the time on the core concepts. I think there's maybe one or two that do. At the moment, our training director, Louis van Heestien from the RMI, has done some amazing work in actually putting together a EV awareness and safety course that he'll be probably rolling out around September, October. And this is something that will be largely available. And this will focus on, again, the identification of these vehicles. What is safe? What is not safe? When do I take ownership of this vehicle? If I'm looking after a shop now, and somebody brings this car, what do I do with it?
0: Yeah.
19: Because these things can catch fire in a couple of days if they're damaged.
0: Mm.
19: And all of these elements. Then comes your technical elements. So varying degrees, again, a spectrum. You've got the basics. How do I interact with this vehicle at a semi-technical level? How do I make it safe? How do I work on it, change the brakes on an electric car without it shocking me? Right, these simple things.
0: Mm.
19: And then you get on the other end of the spectrum, we've got the more technical, more in-depth elements that come with that to say, this is what the vehicle is. This is where these are the wires you shouldn't be touching. These are what you need to disconnect for this type of job. And this is how you repair that.
0: Yeah.
19: So there are things coming. The first course, I believe Louis managed to get through MSETA. So that level one. And I think level three will probably be done by early next year. And these are all skills programs, and these will then be available to anybody that wants to study them through any of the training providers in the country. And, yeah, so there's a lot of good work that's being done there.
0: Yep. Well, let's wrap it up on that note. Johan Anacom is the National Director of SAMBRA, and thank you so much for the conversation. In fact, SAMBRA is the South African Moto Body Repairs Association. Thank you so much for your time, Johan. We really appreciate it.
19: Yeah, it's an absolute pleasure. Thank you.
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0: Honor the fathers on Sunday, the 21st of June at Nairox Sculpture Park to celebrate the elders of South African music who helped shape the country's cultural heritage across generations. 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The program showcases the mastercrafts of Vusi Mahlasela, Herbie Tswaedi, Selaelo Selota, Madala Kunene, and others. 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All welcome is used to, or income rather, is used to maintain the grounds, the artist residency program, and artist support.
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4: This Youth Month, 702 salutes you all.
0: It is 3 o'clock. Thank you so, so much for tuning in. This was absolutely amazing. This was 702 Afternoons with me, Khumutso Modise. I've been in for Lebogile Mabotja. It's 3 p.m. time for the news. Goodbye.
4: This is EWN.
9: Ramaphosa says immigration concerns must stay lawful, and Rise Mzansi calls on youth to lead. Good afternoon, I'm Zingisa Chirwa. President Cyril Ramaphosa says frustrated South Africans should not take the law into their own hands when voicing concerns about illegal immigration. Several civil society groups are expected to take to the streets across the country on the 30th of June to air their grievances regarding undocumented foreign nationals. While government maintains that it does not oppose peaceful protests, it says there's no place for violence. Speaking on the sidelines of the Youth Day commemorative event in Soweto, Ramaphosa warns citizens against intimidating or targeting others.
23: No South African must take any action against any person from any of our African sister countries. That is the responsibility of government and government officials. So the 30th of June, in my view, it's not an event that is even necessary, because we are addressing the challenges that our people are facing.
9: Meanwhile, Rise Mzansi has called on young South Africans to take the lead in all fronts. The party used Youth Day commemorations at the Hector Peterson Memorial in Orlando, West Soweto, to call for a new generation of leaders to step forward. Johannesburg mayoral candidate Luko Namguni says the struggles of 1976 may have changed form, but the need for courage and active citizenship remains. Mongezi Koko reports.
24: As political parties and civic organizations gathered to honor the class of 1976, Rise Mzansi has used the occasion to deliver a message aimed at South Africa's youth. The party says young people are facing a different set of challenges, including unemployment, drug abuse, hunger, and a crisis of leadership. Nguni, a former political analyst turned politician, warned against political passivity, saying the country's future cannot be left to others. He adds that young people should not wait for a permission slip to lead.
25: That we know the city of Joburg to be, that has been stunted because of bad leadership. So we will not tire to make the point that nobody has the birthright to be a politician. All of us can be politicians as and when we desire to do so.
24: With local government elections set for November, the party is hoping to convert the message into support at the ballot box. Mungi Ziko Ko, Eyewitness News, Soweto.
9: The Agricultural Business Chamber says the reopening of the Strait of Hormuz is a positive development for the country's agri-sector. The news comes as South Africa prepares for the start of the 2026-27 summer crop season. AgBiz Chief Economist Wandile Sihlobo says over time, the easing of logistics will also help normalize trade in the region.
1: Now, with the news of Pistil and that the Strait of Hormuz will be reopening, we hope then that will bring some easing on these prices of these products, fertilizer as well as fuel, and that will support the South African agricultural sector ahead of the start of the 2026-27 production season.
9: And COSATU has joined the nation in mourning the death of composer and music icon Abdullah Ibrahim. He died in Germany yesterday at the age of 91 following a short illness. The trade union says Ibrahim's career spanned more than 7 decades, marking him a pioneering figure of South African music. Spokesperson Zanele Sabela says a recipient of the Order of Ikhamanga in silver, he used his music powerfully in the fight against apartheid.
5: It was no accident that his master compositions, Molenbeek and Soweto, became the soundtrack of the anti-apartheid struggle because his chosen genre, jazz, was the language of improvisation born out of resistance to oppression. He was part of the highly influential Jazz Pistols, along with Huma

0: Bumper traffic on Pretoria Street between Late Street and Farrandeen Street, and queuing traffic on Park Street between Mini Street and Troy Street.
1: And in your sport, Springboks and SAA named their teams for the Nelson Mandela Bay Stadium season opening doubleheader. New Zealand and Sri Lanka women in action at the T20 World Cup, and the Williams sisters set to reunite on courts at Wimbledon.
2: It's a partly cloudy youth day in Gauteng with temperatures peaking at highs of between 17 and 19. The top story in EWN this hour, President Cyril Ramaphosa says frustrated South Africans should not take the law into their own hands when voicing concerns about illegal immigration.
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0: A very good afternoon, everyone. It's 7 minutes past three on Tuesday, the 16th of June. This is 702 Drive with me, John Perlman. Wherever you're listening to us in 702 land, welcome to the show. Hope you're having a good youth day as we mark 50 years since the youth-led uprising that began in Soweto on this day 5 years ago. To mark the day, we'll spend time with musician Sipho Hotsticks Mabuse for his reflections on that time in Soweto and his thoughts on what's been accomplished in the years that followed. He's my guest after five. We'll also talk to Tulani Nzima, son of Sam Nzima, who took the iconic photograph of Hector Peterson that for many, many years symbolized the struggle to end apartheid. Tulani joining us at 10 to 4. There have also been a number of political rallies around the country.
1: Behind every statistic is a young person who wants to work, who wants to contribute, and who wants to build a future, and who wants dignity. It is the graduate who sends out dozens of applications and receives no reply. It is the young entrepreneur with an idea but no access to capital. It is a skilled artisan who cannot find an opportunity to demonstrate their own talents. We cannot accept this as normal.
0: President Cyril Ramaphosa speaking there at NASREC. Alpha Ramashwana was there, joins us in a moment. And a little later, we'll take a look at that all too pressing problem of jobs for young people. That's at 20 past four. In other stories, one of the big issues at the moment is the crisis building in Durban as Malawians eager to return home wait for buses in Sherwood Park.
2: We're asking our officials from the government to come and represent their fellow Malawians who are here struggling, who are here waiting for repatriation of buses to go back to Malawi. There's two or three complaints. The other complaint is that the buses are delaying to come and the numbers each and every day is increasing. Yes. Therefore, we're asking government of Malawi and well-wishers, those who are able to help, to send more buses so that these people, they can be shifted from here, go back to Malawi.
0: Well, as those numbers in Sherwood Park increase, it creates certain pressures for the community surrounding the park. Warren Byrne is the DA councillor for that ward. He'll join us with an update at 10 minutes past four. Of course, on June 16th, on this Youth Day, particularly such a landmark anniversary as the 50th, we focus strongly on politics. But it is Youth Day and it is a moment to celebrate the power and possibility of being young, including the memories of when you were young. So what is the song that sums up your memory of yourself as a youth? Anything like this?

0: Yeah, Bon Jovi stirs it up for Jonathan Fairbairn. How about you? Memories made with music. Give us songs that remind you of when you were young. And of course, you may well be young now. So if you want to join in and give us something much more contemporary in terms of where it fits in your own life, give us a call on that on 072-702-1702 and 011-883-0702. The markets are closed today, of course, catching breath after a dramatic day yesterday. Just to recap on how we closed on Monday, the All Share had gained 2,835 points, up 2.5%. The big gainer, the Resource Index, up by 6.4%. Platinum and gold shares were the big gainers, unsurprisingly, and with the oil price falling sharply, not surprising either, that Sasol was down by 12.3%. Global markets, which generally took a real jump yesterday, much more muted today, but still some positivity around. The CAC 40 in France is up by 0.4%. The DAX in Germany better by 1.05%. All eyes, of course, on the NASDAQ and the New York Stock Exchange. We'll get updates on those a little later in the show. Not much moving with the Rand so far today, trading at 16 Rand 19 against the dollar, pretty much where it was 24 hours ago. A euro will cost you 18 Rand 78, 21 Rand 71 will get you a pound. The good news, in as much as there is good news out there, is again linked to the oil price down again today by $2.16, currently trading at $80.85 a barrel. Gold price continues to strengthen. Huge gain yesterday of $116 an ounce. Not so big today, but again is again up by $27.09 an ounce. Platinum, nice and strong, rising in price by $28.04. Stephen Crittis joins us with all the market news at 25 past four. We'll get sport with Anthony Teixeira. Lesego Singo has the traffic news and Zingi Sachira, who you heard a few moments ago, back at 3:30 with the latest news headlines. This is 702 Drive. We're live in the place where you live. If it is happening in 702 land, you'll hear it here first with your help, of course. If there are things that are going on that we don't know about, that you've heard about, please do get in touch and give us an update. We would very much appreciate that. And if there's angles on stories that you think we might be missing or perhaps not quite getting right, well, the numbers are the same. 072-702-1702. And if you want to have a chat and a phone call, 011-883-0702. It's 13 minutes past three.
1: Drive Home with John Perlman
2: on 702. Let's walk the talk.
0: Well, of course, I'm always interested in getting a sense of personal history from people, and many of you out there listening will have your own memories of June 16th, 1976 or June 16th, 1977 or any anniversary from then on, because this conflict played itself out over the next 18 years. Some aspects of it, some people might argue, still remain unresolved. But that contestation and protest in the street was a feature of South African life for many, many years afterwards. So your own story, if you would like to share it, please do give me a call on 072-702-1702 and 011-883-0702. And by the way, you may also want to tell somebody else's story. For example, if you were young at that time, not necessarily involved in the activities of the time, you may have reflections on older siblings, parents, uncles and aunts. There is a very rich history out there. We're always keen to record it, and we'd love to hear from you. The number again, 072-702-1702 and 011-883-0702. It's 14 minutes past three.
2: EWN traffic.
0: Right, let's find out what's happening out on the roads. Not especially busy today, but we always make sure that whatever's happening, we let you know. So, Lesego, how's the traffic today? Pretty quiet, I'd expect.
3: Yeah, John, in the traffic starting in the capital city, Tshwane, in Arcadia, there's bumper-to-bumper traffic on Pretoria Street between Lay Street and Farindin Street. There's also queue in traffic on Park Street between Mini Street and Troy Street. Also on Blute Street between Hoshi Mampuru and Sisulu Street. Budget and extra minutes. In Centurion, there's heavy traffic on Kuda from Richflay Ridge to Dwarren Kloof. Budget and extra 3 minutes. And in Marieburg, there's a stationary vehicle on the N1 North at the Albertina Sisulu Road interchange causing traffic disruption. And in Soweto, in Orlando West, bumper to bumper traffic on Kumalo Road between Klipspruit Valley Main Road and Limbede Street. If you have any traffic incident, don't hesitate to WhatsApp us on 072-702-1702.
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1: Right, let's focus our attention now on one of the rallies held today to mark Youth Day and the 50th anniversary of the June 16th uprising that began in Soweto and over time spread literally to virtually every corner of the country. Alpha Ramoshwana was out at Nasrec where President Cyril Ramaphosa was addressing a gathering. Alpha, a very good afternoon to you. We've heard updates on the news bulletins. But in general, I mean, from the president, something, anything particularly new, anything that particularly caught your ear? Good afternoon.
4: Good afternoon, Tate John. Well, I wouldn't say there was anything new that was discussed at this year's Youth Day commemorative event. Of course, the difference this time around, Tate John, that it's 50 years since the 1976 Soweto uprising. And really this year, the topic of youth unemployment has taken center stage, which almost really every other year is the same topic that's being discussed, that has government really done enough to address the challenges facing young people, particularly youth unemployment? I mean, about 4.7 million young South Africans don't have access to education, jobs, and are not in any form of training. That's about 45.8% of young people who are unemployed. And that is exactly what the president was talking about today still, that while there is a long way to go in addressing youth unemployment and in general the challenges that face young people, there is still a lot that they still need to do. They've barely scratched the surface, so he says. And so we've also heard him saying that the issue of youth unemployment is not an issue that is specific to South Africa. There are many other countries, especially on the African continent, that are also suffering or struggling with youth unemployment. And so the president does say that government, through the Presidential Youth Employment Initiative, has tried to get young people access to earning opportunities, but really 4.7 million young South Africans are still jobless, not in any form of training or education, Tate John.
1: And Alpha, in terms of other issues that face young people, I mean, the state of education, I know at the EFF rally, they were focusing very much on reforms of education, the cost to young people of studying. Was that covered at all?
4: It was covered. It was covered, Tate John. The concern over the past few years has that although access to education has significantly improved over the last 32 years, the cost of higher education is still very expensive. Mentioning the missing middle, the so-called missing middle, who don't qualify to be assisted by government to go to school, but also who come from families that are fortunate enough, I guess, to put food on the table on a month-to-month basis. And so they do have plans, according to the president, to fix the issue of the missing middle and improve access to education for anyone, no matter what sector of society or level in society they are. So education didn't really take a big focus today. The biggest one, of course, was youth unemployment and what government has managed to do since the dawn of democracy to ensure that young people have access to employment opportunities.
1: Alpha Ramoshwana, EWN reporter, thank you. Just updating us there on the conversation that was taking place, or not the conversation, but the address delivered by President Cyril Ramaphosa today on the occasion of Youth Day. It's 23 minutes now past 3 o'clock.
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3: on 702.
1: Right, let's focus on something else. If you keep your eye on the coins that you might find in your pocket over the next while, there is a new 2 Rand commemorative coin. It honors the youth of 1976, and obviously this to mark the 50th anniversary of that occasion. Let's welcome then to 702. 702 Drive, Pradeep Maharaj, who's an executive at the South African Reserve Bank. Mr. Maharaj, welcome and thanks very much for giving us your time on 702 Drive today. The decision to introduce this new Rand coin, two Rand coin, when was it made and what was involved in the design?
5: We started this process at the end of last year and at the beginning of this year. We felt that 50 years of the Soweto uprising needed to be told through coins. Our coins, we always capture some of our history in our coins. Coins have done that for the last 300-400 years. And it was a critical turning point in the history of this country. And it's something we needed to capture. So we started that work in around at the beginning of the year and got cabinet approval recently, which was then gazetted. And, of course, we then produced the coins.
1: So in terms of the coins, I mentioned the 2 Rand. Is this on the 5 as well?
5: We've done two different 2 Rand coins. One is the 76 uprising. The other, interestingly, linked to education, is the 125 years of the graduation of Charlotte Mkeke, the first black woman to graduate, and then 30 years of democracy, and we chose to highlight the Bill of Rights and the right to education on the coin. So 3 2-rand coins featuring Charlotte Mkeke, the Soweto Uprising, and the Bill of Rights. And then on the 5-rand coin, we have depicted each of these 3 coins on the 5-rand coin.
1: Okay. So in terms of circulation, I mean, people will be curious and very interested to see when these come into circulation. I mean, when are we going to start getting change and getting these coins as part of our change?
5: We have produced the coins. We've distributed it to the industry. However, by the time it finds its way into your pocket, it will take a few months. It's co-circulating with our normal 2-rand coins. However, from the time of release to the time it finds its way in change in your pocket through a bank or through a coin vending machine or through a retailer will take some time.
1: I want to go back, Mr. Maharaj, to the designs. I mean, how does that actually work? Do you have internal designers to run competitions for best designs? I mean, if we're looking at this and saying, okay, this has been well done, who gets the credit?
5: We run a process. In this case, we ran it internally. So we've got an internal design team at the SA Mint who showcase their artistic ability in creating coins. However, some of our coins in the past, we have gone out to a competition or we've asked the youth in previously around what we should depict. And then we have artists that then convert that into coins.
1: And in terms of banknotes, I mean, I think the last time I had this conversation with someone, one of your colleagues from the Reserve Bank, it was when we made a major change to the banknotes, and that's obviously well behind us now. Is there another? How often do you change notes, for example? Is that a different process altogether, given the security features? And I would imagine the higher value of that particular aspect of our currency.
5: Coins are very easy to depict different pictures on a coin. It's just producing a die, striking it. But the metal content, the shape, the size stays the same. And so the signature of the coin stays the same in a vending machine. However, banknotes, what you put on a banknote is then read to authenticate a banknote in a machine. And so you don't change banknotes often. Roughly between an 8 and 12-year period, depending on how the banknote is aged, what is the counterfeit profile of banknotes, and what advances there have been in security features that you put on banknotes. So banknote change takes us about 5 or 6 years to design a new banknote, and you only do that between 8 and 12 years.
1: Great. Thank you so much. Pradeep Maharaj is on the executive at the South African Reserve Bank, and he joins us to just alert us some brand new 2 rand coins coming our way in circulation in the banks, probably making its way into your purse or your pocket sometime in the next few months. 28 minutes past three.
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6: 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I host the Midday Report on 702. 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And we cover everything in an hour. 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
1: It's Powerball Jackpot Tuesday time. 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
1: 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Right, news time. Let's find out what's happening in the wider world and closer to home. Zingisa Chirwa starting us off, I believe, down in Durban.
9: That's right, John. The Home Affairs Department says nearly 2,000 Malawians out of a group camping in Sherwood outside the Durban CBD have been living illegally in South Africa. Authorities say about 1,876 migrants they've processed flouted SA immigration laws, including visa overstays, expired permits, and undocumented status. A special virtual court is sitting inside the Sherwood Community Hall to facilitate the process. Home Affairs spokesperson Tulani Mavuso elaborates.
10: The government of Malawi has facilitated the return of 676 of its national as of the 15th of June 2026. While voluntary repatriation efforts remain ongoing, the pace of departures has necessitated that the implementation of a formal deportation process to ensure the lawful and orderly enforcement of South African immigration laws.
9: Mavuso says the process is ongoing.
10: The Department of Home Affairs will facilitate transport arrangements for individuals subject to deportation orders. This process is distinct from the voluntary repatriation program previously undertaken in cooperation with the government of Malawi.
9: Sport, Arts and Culture Minister Gayton McKenzie has warned citizens against resorting to violence in an attempt to remove undocumented foreign nationals from the country. Addressing the official Youth Day commemoration at the F&B Stadium precinct, McKenzie urged the public to stop taking immigration matters into their own hands. His remarks come exactly 2 weeks ahead of a nationwide protest by several civil society groups over concerns of illegal immigration. McKenzie says law enforcement agencies must be allowed to carry out their duty.
11: To the young people, don't let them use you. Don't let them tell you on the 30th you must remove illegal foreigners. You will go to jail and they will not bail you out. The cops are the only people that must remove illegal foreigners. Don't use our children for your political agendas. Illegal foreigners must go, but not violently.
9: While several commemorative events are being held today to remember the class of 1976, for some, this day triggers feelings of fear, loss and trauma. Former teacher Figile Ngobo remembers the moment when she realized students planned a march that changed history forever. Noluthando Ngeno has more.
12: On the 16th of June 1976, thousands of young students took to the streets of Soweto demanding dignity, equality, and the right to be taught in their own language. But for many who lived through it, the day is not just about remembrance. It is a day marked by fear, loss, and trauma. Former teacher Figile Ngobo was there when students began preparing for the march. She recalls the moment she realized that something far bigger than a school protest was about to unfold. She says the day turned into one of the darkest moments in our history.
13: Nobody expected it would be a day like that. It would be such a big thing. We all were expecting a peaceful march by youth who all were under 20, 21 high school students just to march peacefully and give their grievances to the Department of Education. But there was just chaos.
12: Decades later, she says the pain of the day has never faded. Noluthando Ngeno, Eyewitness News.
9: And South African musicians are continuing to pay tribute to legendary jazz pianist Abdullah Ibrahim, with some describing him as one of the country's most influential cultural figures. Singer-songwriter Sipho Hotstix Mabuse says Ibrahim's passing comes at a painful moment as South Africa marks 50 years since the Soweto uprising. He describes the 91-year-old as one of the country's most iconic musicians, whose compositions have become essential works for generations of jazz artists. Jazz musician Thandi Ntuli says she cannot think of home without hearing Abdullah Ibrahim's piano.
14: When I close my eyes and I think of home, South Africa, and if I ask myself, what does that sound like? I cannot answer that without hearing the sound of Abdullah Ibrahim's piano. There are traces of him in everything that we today call South African jazz.
9: A quick look at your weather. It's a partly cloudy Wednesday in store for Gauteng tomorrow. Temperatures dropping to lows of between 7 and 9 degrees and peaking at highs of between 18 and 19.
15: In the traffic, starting in the capital city, Tshwane, in Acadia, there's heavily traffic due to a rally on Pretoria Street between Hamilton and Farringdon Street. There's also queuing traffic on Park Street between Mini Street and Troy Street.
9: The top story in EWN, the Home Affairs Department says nearly 2,000 Malawians out of the group camping in Sherwood outside the Durban CBD have been living in South Africa illegally.
2: 702, serving the 702 family in 702 land, including those of you in Boksburg. Named after South African Republic State Secretary Eduard Bok, gold was discovered in Boksburg in 1887. It became one of the most important gold-producing towns on the Witwatersrand, as well as a diversified industrial center. Notable residents of Boksburg have included former Springbok rugby player Brian Habana, former WBA World Heavyweight Boxing Champion Gerry Kutsia, and SACP and ANC leader Chris Hahn. 702. Let's walk the talk across 702 land, including Boksburg.
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1: So, Anthony, we're going to start off with some rugby. But before that, I just want to ask you, World Cup so far, I mean, what have you enjoyed? I think it's still too early to pick out any patterns, although I think the performance of teams who weren't expected necessarily to get points and results is noteworthy. But over to you, I mean, what have you seen?
18: I mean, I personally have been pretty surprised by the quality of the football. Egypt yesterday, I didn't expect that from them. When I think of Egyptian football, it's all about grinding out results, defensive, hitting on the break, and they were playing some lovely one-touch football. I think Cabo Verde yesterday getting a point against Spain. That was remarkable. But the outstanding performance has to be the Netherlands against Japan. That match was just wow. That second half just didn't stop. And then these drinks breaks. Why is this happening, John? I understand that it's all due to the fact that there's this heat and all of that. But in that game in particular, we were being told how the aircon was on. It wasn't a hot fixture, and yet it was still happening. A little disappointing also to see ads in the middle of a football game.
1: Yeah, no, it's interesting. So football is now effectively four quarters, which we never had as a feature before. I suppose there are two arguments around the drinks break, the hydration break. The one is you've got to have everybody playing under exactly the same playing conditions. 100%. So I get that. Whether this should have ever been introduced in the first place is another matter. The other approach would have been to say referees and officials can actually say, listen, it's 38 degrees. We're in an open air stadium. It doesn't have to be 38. It can be in the low and mid 30s as well. And they make a judgment call at the moment. But then, of course, it's hard to book the ads. Let us not forget that there's always, wherever there's football these days, there is a very loud ka-ching going on in the background. Let's get your answers, by the way, to the questions I've been asking Anthony. Any views on the drinks breaks? Give us a call if you like. And if you would like to give us your thoughts on who's been playing well, what games you've particularly enjoyed, and who looks good to you for at least a semi-final place, well, throw in those thoughts as well. 072-702-1702. For that long football build-up, let's have some rugby.
18: Yeah, John, we'll start with the international rugby season because it's arriving this weekend with the South African doubleheader at the Nelson Mandela Bay Stadium. The Springboks won't be taking the clash against the Barbarians lightly with only two uncapped players in their starting 15. That's junior Bok captain Riley Norton at lock and Carly Sadie at prop. On the bench, hooker JJ Kutsa, as well as loose forward Paul de Villiers and under 20 fly half Vusi Moyo are all in line to get a first cap. He has assistant coach Dion Davids on giving youth a chance in this setup.
19: If the news broke that a player is injured, you think about who's possible the next one. And I can clearly say that the way the guys have slotted in filling that position, the senior players assisted the guys coming in. I think we've adapted well, and we're looking forward to see how these young players can make the step up and impose themselves on this opposition at this level.
18: We'll kick off there at 3 p.m. Saturday afternoon. But before that, at noon, the curtain raiser will see the SAA side collide with Zimbabwe, an exciting young team which will be captained by Vincent Chituka, as well as senior players to lean on in the form of Lukanyu Am, Bohan Fenta, Nietling Fushia, and Pepsi Butalezi. In cricket, the Women's T20 Cricket World Cup has the first encounter of the day between New Zealand and Sri Lanka, with the New Zealanders having won the toss and electing to go and have a bat first. They have lost opener Isabel Gaze, but since then, Plimmel has scored 5. Kerr also joined in the middle of the park for 2. After 2 overs, they 12 for the loss of 1. Still to come, the host England will be playing Ireland at 7:30. Lauren Bell called for the English to not get too carried away after that 87-run victory over Sri Lanka in the opener Friday.
20: We couldn't have been happier with how Friday night went, especially with it being the opening game. And it sets us in a good place. But yeah, you've got to go again, start from zero, and yeah, bring the same energy as we had on Friday.
18: First ball expected at 7:30, and much like the strawberries and cream which are expected to be served up at Wimbledon, so will the Williams sisters, the 6-time doubles champions there. Serena and Venus Williams have confirmed they'll be at this year's showpiece. Serena made a sensational return last year a week to competitive tennis and won her first round doubles match at the Queen's Club with Victoria Mboko. Unfortunately for her, that was the only game she's played so far after her partner Mboko suffered a knee injury. She will continue, however, her comeback this afternoon in the Berlin Open doubles alongside Caroline Muchova. Anthony Teixeira, Eyewitness News Sport.
1: EWN Traffic. Okay, at 16 minutes to 4, let's just catch you up with what's happening. Couple of rallies, one in Tshwane, one in the southern part of Johannesburg. More traffic than one would generally expect on a public holiday, but Lisego Singo has all the details. Hi again.
15: Hi, John. In the traffic starting in the capital city, Tshwane, in Arcadia, there is bumper-to-bumper traffic due to a rally on Pretoria Street between Hamilton and Farringdon Street. There is also queue in traffic on Park Street between Mini Street and Troy Street. Also on Blue Street between Hoshi Mampuru and Sisulu Street. In Centurion, there is heavy traffic on Kuida Huap Avenue from Ridgeflay Ridge to Dwerin Kloof. Budget an extra 3 minutes. In Amareburg, there is a stationary vehicle on the N1 North at the Albertina Sisulu Road interchange causing traffic disruptions. And in Crown City, there's heavy traffic on the M2 West. In Volhitter, heavy traffic on Ghana Street. And in Soweto, there's heavy traffic due to June 16 rallies in Orlando West on Kumalo Road between Klipspruit Valley Main Road and Limbede Street. If you have any traffic incidents, kindly WhatsApp us on 072-702-1702.
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1: Well, as we mark the 50th anniversary of June 16th, I have invited all of you to call in. Perhaps you have memories of your own to share. Maybe you want to talk about stories passed in and around your family or in friendship circles. Either way, we'd love to get your personal view of this day and its significance. Mpulo Keng is calling from Soweto. Mpulo Keng, a very good afternoon to you. I understand in 1976, you were 18. Where were you living and where Hello. Were you going to school? Hi, Mpulo Keng.
24: Yes, John. You know, I cannot believe that it's 50 years.
1: Yes.
24: I was in Orlando High. It was very, very scary because a year before, I was attending at Hemantebe in a boarding school. And then it was 1975 when my brother escaped the country to Botswana. Mm-hmm. With black consciousness from Maurice Isaacson. But now, when 1976 comes, I knew that something's going to happen. Because now, when TAT and Khotso, they were busy mobilizing the kids because we knew Khotso and TAT from Orlando West. And, you know, the march and the people, it was very scary because some other people were taking train to town, holding the suitcase with stones inside, and you know the people, the youth was marching so nicely without any fight, demonstrating. There come these whites apartheid with the tear gas and everything. I don't know who told us that we've got to take water sponge and put it next to the mouth. You know, we were so brave. We were so brave. And now when I see the way we fought for Africans and liberation, and then after Now we're fighting for crime, we're fighting for jobs, we're fighting for land. Our own officials are looting to the government. So really, we've got to change this country.
1: Mpolo King, you mentioned, I just want to go back to something you said. You referred to Khotso and Tsietsi. I assume you're referring to Khotso Siatlolo and Tsietsi Mashinini. What was your impression of them? Because they were very important leaders. Obviously, there were others, Murphy Murobe and Dan Monsitsi. But tell us about those two.
24: Yes, they were very, very, very vocal. Mm-hmm. But because after that, they started terrorizing them. You know, because now you have set force, and then they'll come and go to their houses, and they decided to skip the country. So that's where everything went, because Tsietsi went to Liberia, and Khotso went to Botswana. And then from there, you know, everything just changed. But believe it or not, they did do the best of their ability. So I'm pleading to this youth that education, because beautiful, it's going to change, but we are destroying it ourselves. And even the politicians, court, lipalala to lipalala, when are they going to deliver?
1: Mpulo King Madibe, 18 in 1976, now well into her 60s, with some memories and some strong thoughts about what we need to be doing now. 702 Drive will continue looking back on June 16 and 50 years in the company of Thulani Nzima. He is the son of Sam Nzima, a photographer who produced one of the most important images ever anywhere in the world, cataloging and reflecting what was going on that day 50 years ago. He's also chair of the Sam Nzima Foundation. It's 10 to 4.
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0: We don't always remember how pivotal that moment was and how much things changed. I grew up aware that there were hippos in townships, that there was always a heavy presence of police and even the army. But 1976 was the pivot where that happened. But the idea of this constant police presence, this militarized state of living, it all turned from the 16th of June. Happy Jingle.
4: I missed out on a lot of that post June 16 because I got shot on the day.
0: I ended up on the 16th of June. Take me through the moment you get shot, Happy.
4: I felt my left arm, I can't do it with it as it is. I'm semi-paralyzed.
0: From that incident?
4: Yeah, yeah. My left arm started twitching and I knew something was wrong. And then I saw this blood and typical Happy Jingle fashion. I stopped the taxi, I got into the taxi and I took myself to Paragon's hospital.
0: Goodness me.
3: Bongani Bingwa, 6 to 9
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1: 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This Thursday, catch 702 Drive live from the 5th Durban Tourism Business Awards at the Durban ICC. 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They honor excellence across the entire tourism value chain, from the hotel creating memorable stays to the restaurants serving up local flavor, the tour operators sharing hidden gems, and the filmmakers telling Durban's story to the world. This year's awards ceremony takes place on Thursday at the Durban ICC, shortly after the successful hosting of Africa's Travel Indaba 2026, reinforcing Durban's status as a major tourism and events hub on the continent. Don't miss it. 702 Drive Live from the 5th Durban Tourism Business Awards, brought to you by Durban Tourism and 702.
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1: Let's focus our attention now on a particular part of the history that we are discussing today and recognizing on this Youth Day. All of you, I'm sure, will know that picture of Hector Peterson, the first young person shot in the shootings that began on the 16th of June and continued for so many years afterwards. And certainly within a few days, the unrest spread countrywide. But you know that picture, a strongly built young man carrying the lifeless body of a much younger person, and alongside him, the anguished sister of Hector Peterson, Antoinette, the young man carrying Hector Peterson, Mbuyisa Makubo. That photograph was taken by one of South Africa's most distinguished photographers, the late Sam Nzima. It had massive consequences for his life as he was forced to return to that part of Mpumalanga, Lilydale, where he came from, just on the border of the Kruger Park. But his son, Tulani Nzima, has continued his father's legacy through the Sam Nzima Foundation, of which he is chairperson, and he joins us now on 702 Drive. Tulani, a very good afternoon to you and welcome. I don't know how old you were on the 16th of June, 1976. You would at some point have become aware that your father has taken a photograph that is causing huge ripples and waves all around. What's your memory of that time? Good afternoon to you.
23: Good afternoon to you, John, and thank you very much for having me on your radio on this very important day as we celebrate 50 years of the commemoration of June 16, 1976. Well, my memory of that day was my father getting an assignment, as you would know it, to go and cover a peaceful march of the students who were protesting against the instruction, against the enforcing Afrikaans as a medium of instruction. And it was a normal day for him, and he was going to work, and everything else looked like it's going to be a normal day, and the students were going to protest peacefully. He joined the students from Naledi High School. He joined them and marched with them from school to school until they got to Vilakazi Street, where everything happened, and as they say, the rest is history. And his life changed. The history of the country changed from that moment on.
1: But I don't know how old you were then. I mean, you know, we're not in the age now of cell phones and being able.
23: I think I was about 18 there, about, John.
1: Okay, when how were you getting the news, and presumably your first concern wouldn't have been the photograph, it would have been, you know, is my father safe, I would think.
23: I think, yes, the very, very strange thing that I can recollect. We never thought the picture that he has taken was going to have the profound effect and impact that it has now. From that day on, he had done a normal job. Went to the dark room to process the picture, and it was going to be life as usual. Yes, of course, in the afternoon edition of the World newspaper, the picture was out there in the front pages, and little did we know how far the impact of this picture is going to go for him and for the country. So it really, for a bit of time, it looked like normal. He has done his job, and yes, he felt that way too, that I was just doing my job. You will recall that for a long time, my dad kept saying, I was just doing my job. But later on, he realized the importance of the job that he thought was small.
1: Many people won't know what your dad, Sam Nzima, went on to do. He went back to his home community of Lilydale and then made a huge contribution dealing with the refugee crisis prompted by the war in Mozambique. But briefly, just fill us in on that part of his life.
23: Yeah, my dad was not alone, actually. This is the part that you and I have to make a declaration, John.
1: Yes.
23: That your mom was leading Operation Hunger.
1: Indeed.
23: In a Pelman. And my dad was a satellite branch in Mpumalanga. When the wars in Mozambique started escalating, the Mozambicans were fleeing their country. It was my dad and your mom who pitched up tents to receive and provide shelter for the Mozambicans. It is a process that was quite elaborate, and the feeding scheme that ensued there. My dad had invested his own funds in making sure
1: yes.
23: that the foundation, the Operation Hunger Foundation, led by your mom, was a success. And between the two of them, they did a very, very sterling job. In fact, it will pain your mom and my dad today to hear South Africans saying, Abahambe,
1: yes.
23: people that already face challenges in their own countries, and therefore us to not treat them nicely. Yes, it is one of those things that are not very widely reported about the relationship between my dad and your mom. Mm. I've been to your house a few times with my dad, as I always had tagged in with him wherever he was going.
1: And Tulani, the foundation, you're focusing on youth, you're focusing to some degree on journalism as well. What are your key goals and what have you managed to get done so far?
23: It is very difficult to measure success in terms of maybe brick and mortar and pointing out to very specific tangible areas. But let me give you anecdotes of what we have managed to do. When he passed on in 2018, we took a decision and a vow that we will always commemorate him. And we have done so without fail every year. It's now 8 years of his passing on. And then to sustain this commemoration of Sam Zima, we decided to develop a few events that will anchor our commemoration of Sam Zima. We started the Golf Days of Sam Zima, which we play in Mpumalanga, Limpopo, and Gauteng.
1: Right.
23: We then introduced the memorial lectures, which are hosted by Tshwane University of Technology. As I speak to you now, I'm here in Mpumalanga, where we have our annual June 16 Sam Zima commemoration. This was the sixth edition. Today, the keynote address was delivered by Professor Naledi Moodley. What a moving presentation. And we have just finished the competition by university students of netball and soccer in commemoration of Sam Zima. Yesterday, we had the gala dinner. So it is a series of activities that we are embarking on. We completed the Sam Zima documentary titled Through His Lens about 2 years ago. We are in the process of putting together his biography, which will also give you a taste of Sam Zima's life.
1: Thank you so much, Tulani and Zima. And you can check out the Sam and Zima Foundation online. Memories of his father, Sam, and that extraordinary picture and the extraordinary, extraordinary impact that it went on to have. Time magazine listing it as one of the 100 most influential images ever. 7:02 Drive, it's 1 minute past four.
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9: Jub Jub out on bail hours before court appearance, and Rise in Zansi calls on youth to lead. Good afternoon, I'm Zingisa Chirwa. Media personality Mulimo Jub Jub Marohanye has been granted bail of 5,000 rand on the eve of his first scheduled appearance in the Germiston Magistrates Court. The 45-year-old TV presenter was arrested on Sunday on charges including kidnapping linked to a shooting involving an e-hailing driver in Edenvale. Marohanye petitioned the High Court in Joburg on an urgent basis, arguing delays in his court appearance. He was initially expected in the dock on Monday, but police later announced he would only appear tomorrow without giving clear reasons. The MPA's Mahaboge Motlatlole says they've noted Marohanye's release on bail.
10: The court granted bail of 5,000 rands, and the matter has been postponed to 22 June 2026 in the Germiston Magistrates Court for further investigations. The NPA remains committed to ensuring that the matter is dealt with fairly and in accordance with the law.
9: President Cyril Ramaphosa says frustrated South Africans should not take the law into their own hands when voicing concerns about illegal immigration. Several civil society groups are expected to take to the streets across the country on the 30th of June to air their grievances regarding undocumented foreign nationals. While government maintains that it does not oppose peaceful protests, it says there's no place for violence. Speaking on the sidelines of Youth Day commemorative event in Soweto, Ramaphosa warned citizens against intimidating or targeting others.
11: No South African must take any action against any person from any of our African sister countries. That is the responsibility of government and government officials. So the 30th, so-called 30th of June, in my view, is not an event that is even necessary, because we are addressing the challenges that our people are facing.
9: Meanwhile, Rise Mzansi has called on young South Africans to take the lead in all fronts. The party used Youth Day commemorations at the Hector Peterson Memorial in Orlando, West Soweto, to call for a new generation of leaders to step forward. Johannesburg mayoral candidate Lukhona Mnguni says the struggles of 1976 may have changed form, but the need for courage and active citizenship remains. Mongezi Gogo reports.
12: As political parties and civic organizations gathered to honor the class of 1976, Rise Mzansi has used the occasion to deliver a message aimed at South Africa's youth. The party says young people are facing a different set of challenges, including unemployment, drug abuse, hunger, and a crisis of leadership. Nguni, a former political analyst turned politician, warned against political passivity, saying the country's future cannot be left to others. He adds that young people should not wait for a permission slip to lead.
13: As that we know the city of Joburg to be, that has been stunted because of bad leadership. So we will not tire to make the point that nobody has the birthright to be a politician. All of us can be politicians as and when we desire to do so.
12: With local government elections set for November, the party is hoping to convert the message into support at the ballot box. Mungi Ziko, for Eyewitness News, Soweto.
9: And business leaders say they are committed to working with government in achieving shared pan-African prosperity and lasting peace. Business Unity South Africa and Business Leadership SA say the country's future prosperity is inseparable from the economic development of the continent. They are calling on African leaders to pursue harmonized and integrated migration policies across the economic, labor, and social spectrum.

0: over rising public tensions surrounding illegal immigration. Business says hostility disrupts vital corporate operations while straining diplomatic ties with regional partners. Anelita Fandese, Eyewitness News.
1: In your financials, gold is trading at $4,335.05 an ounce. The rand is 16.20 to the dollar, 21.72 to the pound, and 18.79 to the euro. Brent crude oil is $83.17 a barrel.
2: In Maritzburg, there is a stationary vehicle on the N1 North at the Albertina Sisulu Road interchange causing traffic disruptions. In Crown City, there is heavy traffic on the M2 West.
3: And in your sport, we'll have a wrap of your FIFA World Cup results as well as look at some of the fixtures for this evening. We know defender Tino Livramento has been ruled out of England's World Cup campaign with a calf injury and is set to be replaced by Chelsea defender Trevor Chalobah. And Ghana is set to file a review of Canada's refusal to grant midfielder Thomas Partey a visa.
1: A partly cloudy Wednesday is in store for Gauteng tomorrow. Johannesburg dropping to overnight lows of 7 degrees, peaking at 18. Pretoria 9 and 19, and for 5 and 19 degrees. The top story in EWN this hour, media personality Molimo Jubjub Marohanye has been granted bail of 5,000 rand on the eve of his first scheduled appearance in the Germiston Magistrate Court.
4: 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Walk with the people. For the people. For our Josie.
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7: 702 Drive, it's 8 minutes past four. Hope this has been a good youth day for you. Good to have you with us on the show. Give us a call on 011-883-0702. Thoughts you might be having on the 50th anniversary of the uprising that began in Soweto and then spread to many parts of the country, signaling, in many ways, a moment from which South Africa never quite turned back. It would be 18 years before the youth of 1976 would actually get their first chance to cast a vote, and many, many more years, some might say, before many of them actually saw the fruits of that first participation in a democratic process. Those are just some of my thoughts, but what are yours? Give us a call on 011-883-0702 and 072-702-1702. And of course, your memories from that time. And by the way, please don't feel restricted to talking about this if you lived, you know, thinking this is only a conversation about Soweto, because this was something that happened countrywide, obviously not in every single town, but right across. If I think of communities like Katlehong and Vosloorus on one side, Kagiso on the other side of what was then known as the Witwatersrand, Cape Town was involved, the communities, the townships in Port Elizabeth and East London. So your stories of that time, all valid, all interesting. You did not have to be living in a particular place. We'll play as many of your messages as we possibly can, and we're always glad to have you on a phone call. Coming up on the show in the next half an hour or so, we're going to be focusing on a couple of different things. Attention to a current crisis. There are thousands of people gathered at a transit site in Durban in a place called Sherwood Park. These are Malawians who, given the conflicts around immigration in Etiquini, have decided that they would want to go home. But the relationship between buses available to take them northwards back to Malawi and the number of people who actually want to travel is now completely, completely out of register. There are just way, way more people than there are buses. There's a humanitarian crisis very much deepening and already taking shape. We'll talk to Warren Byrne. He's a DA councillor for that area and extremely involved in trying to get these things resolved. Speaking of crises, the lack of jobs for the current generation of young people, and I think it's fair to say a few generations back, because we've had youth unemployment for a long time in our country. A company called PNET has taken a look at job market trends, and we'll talk to Paul Burke.

0: two Burns in half an hour on the show. Their names spelled differently, but Paul Byrne joining us from PNET to give us his insight into that. 4:10.
1: 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WhatsApp John
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3: Good afternoon, John. In 1976, I was 9. But what always puzzles me about the event of June 16 is that it's always presented as if children died only on the 16th of June. But I remember my great-grandmother was buried at Avalanche Cemetery in December of 1976. But even then, there were funerals coming in of students who were killed much later than June 16, Kabelang Pretoria.
1: EWN Traffic.
0: Yeah, Cabello making an extremely important point then. We'll pick up on it a little bit later in the show. But right now, let's just remind you what's happening in the traffic. Busier, as I said, a little earlier than usual because of some rallies marking Youth Day. Lesego, what's up?
4: Thanks, John. In Mariaburg, there is a stationary vehicle on the N1 north at the Albertina Sisulu Road interchange, causing traffic disruption there. In Crown City, there is heavy traffic on the M2 west, and also in Volhita, heavy traffic on Kingana Street. And in Soweto, June 16 festivities there in Orlando West on Kumalo Road between Klipspruit Valley Main Road and Limbede Street. And in the capital city, Tshwane, starting there, there's traffic due to a rally on Pretoria Street between Hamilton and Farringdon Street. There's also queuing traffic on Park Street between Mini Street and Troy Street. Also on Blue Street between Hoshi Mamburu and Sisulu Street. And in Centurion, there's a heavy traffic on Gouda Wop Avenue from Ridgeway Ridge to Durand Kloof for budget extra 3 minutes. There's more traffic update on X at EWN Traffic.
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0: It's Powerball Jackpot Tuesday time. This Tuesday, you have a chance to win over 160 million rand in total Powerball estimated jackpot. Catch the live draw this Tuesday at 9 p.m. on SABC. 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
1: 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Let's walk the talk.
0: Right, let's focus our attention now on Durban, a crisis playing out there that I think has national significance, because this may be something that other communities will have to deal with down the road. The focus of attention, the Sherwood Community Hall grounds in Durban, and this is where a large number of Malawians have gathered with a view to leaving South Africa. This prompted by clashes around immigration in the city of Durban. The crowd gathering has built and built, and the number of buses to come and take them on the journey north has not increased in supply. That's certainly my impression from a distance, but let's get the very latest from the ground. Warren Byrne is DA councillor in the Etiquini municipality. His ward includes the area on which there's all this focus. Mr. Byrne, welcome and thanks very much for your time. Is the crowd growing faster than the buses are coming to take people on the journey to Malawi? And if so, what is the size of the crowd now? Good afternoon.
2: Good afternoon, John, and your listeners. The situation is there's still a lot of uncertainty as far as numbers are concerned. What started with 75 people on the evening or midnight on Sunday the 7th of June rapidly became 250 by the next day, which became 500 by the following day, which became 2,500 by Wednesday of last week. The estimates were between 7,000 and 8,000 at the beginning of the weekend. Whether it's increased since then, I really don't know. It's very difficult to see who's moving in or out. The first 8 buses left on Sunday, and that was a total of 341 people, which included about 30 children. The next tranche of, the first 4 buses was 340 people, and then another 4 buses left on Sunday. That took it up to about 620 odd people altogether. The next lot of buses arrived today, 11 buses. About 3 of them have left, I think, and it's the 4th and 5th are being loaded up before me as I'm standing on the side of the road by the park. And there are another 6 or so to go today. It's not really scratching the surface as far as getting the people out of Sherwood Park is concerned. The process has been changed slightly in that there's a combination of repatriation of the Malawi nationals and deportation. Mm-hmm. Deportation started this morning. That is being processed at the moment through one court here at the Sherwood Hall. But that's going to be ramped up, I understand, with another at least 1 or 2 other courts processing the deportations.
0: So
2: the main talk of the last 24 hours has been about creating a second venue to accommodate the part of the crowd, specifically the males, at a venue about 3.5 kilometres away. The community there is very unhappy at the prospect, and there was some heated discussion at a meeting, which was initially addressed by extra member councillor Mzadla, but later by the mayor himself. And then there was a discussion between Mr. Mayor Cyril Ngaba and the 3 leaders of the community. And I understand from a conversation I had with Mr. Mayor a short while ago that the leaders were persuaded to accept the reality that a second camp at what's called the Till Crescent Sports Field is the most practical solution to resolve the problem, which, as you mentioned, has become an international issue. And I gather there's some spotlight from elsewhere in the world on this unfolding crisis.
0: So, Mr. Byrne, you talk about a deportation process in parallel now to repatriation. Does that in any way change the logistics involved in getting people from where they are now back to Malawi? I mean, if, for example, someone is being deported, does that shift the responsibility for that transportation onto another arm of government or indeed from Malawi to South Africa?
2: All right. what I'm about to say is based on what I've picked up from discussions with various officials in various places. But what was happening, the repatriation, was in the hands substantially of the Malawian government,
0: right,
2: to provide buses to relocate their people all the way to their country at their expense. With the switch, and that process does entail African Home Affairs processing the paperwork for the people to leave the country, including the Form 21, which is the order to leave the country.
0: Right.
2: But at that, using the repatriation process, the people embark on the buses, which are going to take them all the way through to Malawi.
0: Mm-hmm.
2: The deportation process entails some of the similar paperwork, but more paperwork. It includes a court hearing before a magistrate. And the end result of the deportation process is that the people get loaded on buses provided by the South African government and taken to Lindani near Johannesburg.
0: Okay.
2: And from there they get transported out of the country. I don't know the logistics of how they get from Lindani to Malawi, but that's a bigger picture that I don't know those logistics. But the morning, the court started sitting this morning. There was discussion about whether to implement the deportation process at meetings during the day yesterday, and the decision was taken overnight that it should happen. It does require a proclamation of the venue, the Sherwood Hall, as being a court. And if they do transfer many of the Malawian residents to the Tulse Crescent venue, the intention is to set up one or two other courts there too after proclamation, so that the whole process can be simplified.
0: Thank you so much. Warren Byrne, DA councillor, talking about between 7,000 and 8,000 people currently at the Sherwood Community Hall in Durban. 23 minutes past four.
6: 702. Serving the 702 family in 702 land, including those of you in Boksburg. Named after South African Republic State Secretary Eduard Bok, gold was discovered in Boksburg in 1887. It became one of the most important gold-producing towns on the Witwatersrand, as well as a diversified industrial center. Notable residents of Boksburg have included former Springbok rugby player Brian Habana, former WBA World Heavyweight Boxing Champion Gerry Kutsia, and SACP and ANC leader Chris Hun. 702. Let's walk the talk across 702 land, including Boksburg. Drive home with John Perlman
1: on 702. Let's walk the talk.
0: Right, let's focus our attention on this. Much of the conversation around Youth Day and the current state of opportunity and life chances for young people in South Africa, focusing very much front and center on the availability of jobs and the access to those jobs. Well, a new study has come out. It's something that comes out each month. It's the PNET Job Market Trends Report. South Africa's leading online recruitment platform takes a look at the top entry-level job opportunities in South Africa. And this month, they're focusing particularly on jobs available for school leavers. Paul Byrne is head of insights and customer success at PNET and joins us now. Mr. Byrne, welcome and thanks very much for giving us your time on 702 Drive. What are we seeing in terms of entry-level jobs? Because when people do talk about the difficulties of getting a toehold into the world of work, it's always that first job that is emphasized as being perhaps the biggest hurdle to climb. What are the trends at the moment that we ought to know about?
9: First of all, thank you very much for having me, John. Good to be on the show. And you are 100% correct. That biggest hurdle is finding that first job and getting a foot in the door. And I think the biggest hurdles really come down to, first of all, the availability of those jobs, and then the necessary skills that people have got to be able to apply for those jobs. So very appropriately, we've had a look at some the types of jobs that are available for entry-level positions and people with limited experience, as we are in Youth Month. And the types of jobs that we see are most commonly occurring as available and sort of offering these pathways into employment for our youngsters are jobs like your sales reps, specifically sales assistants and sales consultants, and offering decent salaries all the way up to about 20,000 to 20,500 rand per month. Second to that, we've got admin clerks. A lot of positions becoming available and so continuously available for admin clerks. And followed then by customer support type roles, specifically your client liaison officers, your support specialists, and customer service coordinators. Onwards through another four sections that I'll mention, we've got receptionists, call center operators, merchandisers and promoters, and claim consultants and administrators in the financial services space. And those are the most commonly occurring jobs that are offering these pathways into employment.
0: So, I mean, as you went through those, Paul Byrne, I was thinking that all of them, you know, sound like entry-level jobs, but they also sound like jobs in companies that are looking for performance quite quickly, you know, particularly sales reps where there may be a commission element and so on. Admin clerks, yes. What is your sense of the willingness of companies offering those posts to train people who are brand new?
9: There's definitely a willingness, and I think this is the positivity of what it is that we're seeing. Companies recognize that they need to bring in youth into their organizations to grow their companies, to create a sustainable future for their organizations. So where they can actually bring people in at a low entry point, they've got that opportunity to guide and to mold the type of person, the type of skill that they actually need. And we're seeing that companies are prepared to invest and support that development of youth. And I think it's a very, very important thing. And specifically, you know, that gives people the opportunity to then basically build their foundation skills,
0: yes,
9: get exposure into an industry. And if those people that are coming into those organizations then really apply themselves and, you know, take that opportunity with both hands, then that is the chance for them to start really building their careers. And that, I suppose, is what we then refer to once they've got the foot in the door. It's the opportunity for them to accelerate that development.
0: Thanks so much, Paul Byrne. Some really positive stuff there. And maybe you've had experience of getting that very, very first job. If you, someone listening who's walked that particular part of the long road of work, give us a call and tell us how it went. He is head of insights and customer success at PNet, and they every month produce something called the PNet Job Market Trends Report. 28 minutes past four.
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0: Of course, markets closed in South Africa for Youth Day, but the world of currency and oil and stocks and futures and all the stuff we normally talk about continues to churn and grind all over the planet. Stephen Curtis with an update on that. Good afternoon.
10: Afternoon, John. Oil, of course, is probably the big variable you're looking for this afternoon, and the oil price continuing to edge lower today ahead of what we hope will be Friday's big signing ceremony between the US, Israel, and Iran for that peace deal. That's also expected to lead to higher gold prices, depending on what happens with interest rates in the US. And the World Gold Council saying today that more central banks than ever before are planning to buy more gold this year. Geopolitical uncertainty and concerns about the future value of the dollar leading to central banks buying more gold in the last few years. That's pushed gold prices, you'll remember, around above $5,000 an ounce for the first time earlier this year. That was before the war around Iran. And that's really been that increase in demand's been the main reason for higher gold prices. That in turn has led our government being able to get more money through royalties. They've used that money to pay back debt. And that's resulted in those, I don't know, what do I call them, John? Positive vibes from ratings agencies? Do ratings agencies do vibes? Are they ever positive? an important comment, I thought, from the World Gold Council as we start to see those things develop through the day. The JSE obviously closed today. In the US, well, it was a sort of muted open, but quite a strong open as things go, as trading has continued through the morning their time, partly because of lower oil prices. The Dow Jones is up 0.78%. The Nasdaq is up 0.26%. The S&P 500 is up 0.09%. The gold price, $4,340.72. It's up today. Platinum also up nearly 2.5%, up to $1,813.39. And Brent crude, $80.81. It was just, I think, yesterday or the day before that, for the first time, I used the phrase $80 a barrel, you know, rather than 90 parity, I think, was on Friday, actually, for the first time in a while. And then the rand stronger too, John, to the dollar 16.19, to the euro 18.77, to the British pound 21.71. That peace agreement around Iran, still the main thing that's driving markets at the moment. Stephen Crotus, EWN Business.
0: Thanks very much, Stephen. Back with us at about 25 minutes past 5 o'clock. Let's get the latest news now. Zingi Sachira, good afternoon.
11: Thanks, John. Good afternoon. The body of 21-year-old Zenande Chilwane has been recovered from the Crocodile River in Mpumalanga. Chilwane was one of three people in a vehicle that plunged into the river earlier this month. The car was later found along with the bodies of two other occupants, but Chilwane had been missing until now. Police say his body was discovered approximately 3 kilometers downstream from where the vehicle went into the water. Chilwane's body has since been positively identified by his family. Youth unemployment has taken center stage in President Cyril Ramaphosa's keynote address at the 50th anniversary commemoration of the Soweto June uprising in Nasrec. Ramaphosa says tackling joblessness remains one of government's top priorities. Addressing hundreds of young people, Ramaphosa emphasized government's commitment in dealing with challenges facing the youth. Alvaro Mushwana reports.
12: According to the latest Stats SA figures, youth unemployment currently stands at a staggering 45.8%. President Cyril Ramaphosa has acknowledged South Africa's youth unemployment crisis. However, he says many other countries are facing similar challenges.
13: We are not alone as South Africa carrying the burden of unemployment. Many other countries around the world, especially on our continent, are carrying the same burden of the unemployment of young people.
12: Ramaphosa has emphasized that government has not turned a blind eye on youth unemployment.
13: More than 5.7 million young people are now registered on the SA Youth Mobi platform. Of these, more than 2 million young people have gained access to earning opportunities.
12: Ramaphosa says the Presidential Youth Employment Initiative has also assisted the youth in accessing job opportunities. Alfa Ramshwana, Eyewitness News in Soweto.
11: While several commemorative events are being held today to remember the class of 1976, for some, this day triggers feelings of fear, loss and trauma. Former teacher Figile Ngobo remembers the moment when she realized students planned a march that changed history forever. Noluthando Ngeno has more.
14: On the 16th of June 1976, thousands of young students took to the streets of Soweto demanding dignity, equality, and the right to be taught in their own language. But for many who live through it, the day is not just about remembrance. It is a day marked by fear, loss, and trauma. Former teacher Figile Ngobo was there when students began preparing for the march. She recalls the moment she realized that something far bigger than a school protest was about to unfold. She says the day turned into one of the darkest moments in our history.
15: Nobody expected it would be a day like that. It would be such a big thing. We all were expecting a peaceful march by youth who all were under 20, 21 high school students just to march peacefully and give their grievances to the Department of Education. But there was just chaos.
14: Decades later, she says the pain of the day has never faded. Noluthando Ngeno, Eyewitness News.
11: And there are growing concerns among business groups over rising public tensions surrounding illegal immigration and the potential for xenophobic violence. Justice and Constitutional Development Minister Mamoloko Kubai says government is providing support and consular services to companies who have faced backlash or difficulties linked to the tensions. Anelita Fandese reports.
16: Kubai, also chair of the Interministerial Committee on Migration, says the brand, which is South Africa, is hurting and that part of the work government is doing is engaging South African companies abroad. Government's response comes after business lobby groups like Business Unity South Africa and Business Leadership SA have called for orderly handling of immigration tensions. The backlash on local companies comes at a time when the country has been increasing its trade ties with other African nations under the Africa Free Trade Area. Anelita Fandese, Eyewitness News.
11: A quick look at your weather. A partly cloudy Wednesday is in store for Gauteng tomorrow. Temperatures dropping to lows of between 7 and 9 degrees and peaking at highs of between 18 and 19.
4: In Centurion, there's a stationary vehicle on the N1 South approaching Brakfontein Road. Middle lane is closed. Drive carefully. And also there's a queue in traffic on Park Street between Mini Street and Troy Street.
11: The top story in EWN, the body of 21-year-old Zenande Chilwane has been recovered from the Crocodile River in Mpumalanga.
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0: The 702 Josie My Josie Walk the Talk is calling on you to walk with the people for the people on Sunday, 26 July. Babize Bonke. But why don't you get a taste of what Walk the Talk will be like? This Sunday, Josie My Josie is having another Main Street Sunday, taking over Marshalltown and flipping the script on how Josie moves. One whole street in the heart of the city, closed to cars, just people, vibes, and that Main Street magic. 702 Soulful Sunday with Kenny and Pushaza will also be there, broadcasting live from Main Street Sundays from 10 a.m. to 5 p.m. Go to josiemyjosie.com for all the details and to grab your free tickets. And let's show the city what happens when the streets belong to the people. 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
21: Good afternoon, I'm Anthony Teixeira. While the past 24 hours at the North American FIFA World Cup has been just all about the draws, a Cabo Verde playing in their first ever match at the finals went toe-to-toe with 2010 winners Spain as it ended goalless, Spain racking up an unreal 23 shots and 2.5 times more passes than their opponents. Then in Group H, it was all level as we saw Maxi Orejo earn a 1-1 draw for Uruguay against Saudi Arabia later on. One of the the most exciting games open, at least of the tournament so far, saw Belgium and Egypt play out to an entertaining 1-1 draw. Meanwhile, Iran came from a goal down twice as it ended 2-2 against New Zealand. The games continue this evening with some exciting matches. The first one will be a kickoff at 9 p.m. with two-time world champs France meeting Senegal. Now, the pair have met before. That was at the 2002 World Cup, where the Lions of Teranga, in their first ever World Cup match, also the tournament opener, beat a then defending world champs in that victory. It was the French team that was completely stacked with absolute legends of the game, including Henri Trezeguet, Vieira and Petit. Senegal, of course, have grown stronger since then. They're one of the two African champs at the showpiece. Midnight Snack has Iraq against Norway, with Norwegian coach Stale Solbakken speaking on the importance of their captain, Martin Odegaard.
3: Obviously, when he's on the pitch, he's a very, very important player for us, and he's our captain. He dictates in many areas the tempo of our play, and he has the assist record, I think, for the Norwegian national players, at least the last 5 years when I have been in charge.
21: 3 a.m. defending champs Argentina against Algeria at 6. It's Austria meeting Jordan. Well, Bafana will be back in action against Czechia Thursday, arguably the game that they'll be targeting the most to get something out of. At 22 years old, striker Tepelo Moseko knows what an honor it is to be playing at this tournament.
5: It's a very, very special honor to represent the culture at such an age. You know, I'm very grateful, you know, for the opportunity and for the belief that the coaches and the association have within me. So, yeah, it's also for me to showcase my talent in front of the world.
21: And Ghana's government has filed a review over Canada's refusal to grant Thomas Partey a visa ahead of their World Cup opener against Panama in Toronto, with the case set to be heard in court. The midfielder's visa issues is related to the ongoing criminal proceedings in the UK, where he's pleaded not guilty to 7 charges of rape and 1 count of sexual assault relating to allegations by 4 different women between 2020 and 2022. He's due to stand trial next year over the matter. Anthony Teixeira, Eyewitness News Sport.
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0: 17 minutes to 5 now on 702 Drive. Let's catch up with the traffic news. It was pretty jammed in central Pretoria. Centurion, I believe, is now developing some problems of its own. Lesego Single is with us with the latest details. Hi again.
4: Hi, John. There's a stationary vehicle on the N1 South approaching Brakfontein Road. Middle lane is closed. Drive carefully. And slow-moving traffic on Kuta Webb Avenue from Red Flay Reach to Dwerin Kloof. Budget extra minutes there. And in the CBD, there is slow-moving traffic due to a rally currently going on Pretoria Street between Hamilton and Farringdon Street. There is also queuing traffic on Park Street between Mini Street and Troy Street. Also in Blood Street between Hoshi Mampuru and Sisulu Road. And in the Johannesburg CBD Maraisburg, there is a stationary vehicle on the N1 North at the Albertina Sisulu Road, causing traffic disruptions. And in Crown City, there is heavy traffic on the M2 West. And also in Volhitter, heavy traffic on Kigana Street. And in Soweto, there is slow-moving traffic due to June 6th. Festivities around the area in Orlando West on Kumalo Road between Clipspread Valley Main Road and Embedded Street. There's more traffic updates on X at EWN Traffic.
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23: Good afternoon, Tate John. This is Dio from Ed Duza. Look, Tate John, also in 1997, this day, marks the event where George Mazibuko, Monty Mtlowung from Duduza, and Solomon Mahlangu from Mamelodi left Tembisa to attend a commemoration of June 1976, in Soweto. So on their way, they were spotted by police in George Koch, which led to a shooting ensued. which actually led to George Mazibuko escaping, Monti Mtlaung being and Solomon Mahlangu being apprehended. As a result of being tortured and beaten by police, Monti Mtlaung was actually declared unfit to stand trial, and but Solomon Mahlangu was then tried and sentenced to death penalty. So it is also very important to remind South Africans about those three, and that it also it happened in 1977. Thank you so much.
0: Yeah, thank you. And I'm really pleased that people are not only just communicating with us about the day, but calling in and filling in details and stretching our understanding. I don't know if you missed it, but we had an earlier call that suggested that all of this happened on one day, but it was something that stretched out over a good number of weeks and arguably stretched on for years and years and years. There would have been lulls in the level and intensity and spread of street level protest against the apartheid system, but it really went on in through most of the 70s and then through virtually all of the 1980s as well. And we have to also record the fact that there was violent political protest and violent political clashes with the police well into the 90s, even after Nelson Mandela was released. So we're looking at a time span for this of about 18 years, which is a long time. I'm sure you've got your own stories. Please do give us a call on 011-883-0702 and 072-702-1702. Still to come on the show shortly, we're going to be talking to Crystal Alderson. She's host of the Africa Report and an award-winning journalist. Every week, Crystal joins us for something that we call the Africa Focus. And she looks at various aspects of the economy on our continent. We focused on particular sectors of economic activity. We focused on particular countries. Last week, for example, we were talking about Nigeria. Today, she's looking at continent-wide issues, and in particular, the way Africa has been affected in terms of oil in particular, but also vital inputs and resources like fertilizer. And that's as a result of the war between the United States and Israel on the one hand and Iran on the other. That's still to come on 702 Drive.
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2: Right, let's focus our attention then on something that Zingisa Chiro was highlighting in the news. Bail granted to Mulimo Jubjub Marohanya, there beg your pardon. Thank you. In Kosikona, Malinga Mnisi helping me out there with the pronunciation. What happened at the court today? Good afternoon.
3: Good afternoon, John, and to the listeners. Thanks so much for having me. It's a shock but not a surprise in the sense that Jubjub was arrested on Sunday following this alleged shooting incident involving an e-hailing driver. So for the listeners that may not know a bit of the history behind this case is that the police say that this e-hailing driver had dropped off his girlfriend at a residential address, and Jubjub subsequently came out and he confronted the driver, accusing him of being romantically involved with a girlfriend. There's an allegation that he then prevented the driver from leaving, putting him inside the car, and also then subsequently fired a shot at his direction. Police then subsequently arrested him. We were expecting, John, that Jubjub would have appeared in court yesterday in the Germiston Magistrates Court. However, just shortly before the scheduled appearance, we got a note from the police that he is now expected to appear in court tomorrow. And I already had the question, how are they going to work around the prescribed 48 hours according to the law, in saying that once you've arrested someone, you've got 48 hours to essentially ensure that they are before a magistrate. And some of, you know, the questions in the newsroom were, and some of the sentiments were around today being a public holiday. So that's why I'm saying it's shocking, but it's not a surprise. And we're still doing some work just in understanding if there was any legal basis. I suppose there was, because the court has found in his favor. So what happened in the last couple of hours is that Jubjub approached the High Court in Johannesburg on an urgent basis, and he was essentially arguing that there's been a delay in having him before a magistrate because he was supposed to be in court yesterday. That didn't happen, and he essentially then argued that this delay, I suppose, infringes on his rights of some sort, and the court found in his favor, and he's been granted bail by the High Court in Johannesburg of 5,000 rand. The case in itself has been postponed to the 22nd of this month at the Germiston Magistrates Court. But another interesting element, John, just quickly, that came out from the statement by the National Prosecuting Authority noting this development is that they then say, because one of the charges was firing unlawfully.
2: Right.
3: But then they say that the charges arise from an incident involving an e-hailing driver in Edenville. He was arrested and charged with pointing anything likely to lead a person to believe that it is a firearm. Subsequently, according to information before the court, police subsequently searched his residence, seized a pellet gun, and arrested him.
2: Okay.
3: But ultimately, Jubjub is back home. He's back in court on the 22nd of June, being released by the High Court in Joburg on bail of 5,000 rand.
2: Thanks for that update. Mulimo Jubjub Marohanye has been granted bail. He'll be in court in the coming weeks. 7 minutes now to five.
1: Drive home with John Perlman
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2: RMB Africa Focus is brought to you by RMB, a leading African corporate and investment bank. Today, our focus is on Africa's economic outlook and what lies ahead for growth, investment, and opportunity across the country. RMB Africa Focus is back for a fifth season to explore Africa's economic resilience and strategic role in global economies. Over the coming weeks, we'll look at how countries across the continent are sustaining momentum, unlocking opportunity, and positioning themselves in a continuously evolving global landscape. This week, we're focusing on Africa as a whole, one of the world's fastest growing regions despite global instability. Now, the continent entered 2026 with cautious optimism, with the International Monetary Fund and African Development Bank projecting Africa's growth to 4.3%. Growth is still expected to remain above the global average, but the US-Israel war against Iran and the instability in the Middle East has introduced new risks around oil prices, inflation, debt and investor confidence. Africa's gains could now quickly come under pressure if energy disruptions continue. And the African Development Bank has urged fiscal discipline and regional integration as buffers against external shocks. So we're joined now by award-winning journalist Crystal Alderson to try and understand this. Crystal, a very good afternoon to you. Let's start with fuel and the impact of that on African economies, fuel, and I guess as a secondary problem, fertilizer as well, crucial to our agricultural output. How vulnerable have African economies been shown to be in the face of these constraints? Good afternoon.
5: Good afternoon, John. Absolutely vulnerable. And I think, as you pointed out, the IMF projected our growth to 4.4%, which even meant that we were outpacing Asia's 4.1%. And that was because we had governments investing massively in infrastructure. We also saw some real gains in regional trade integration through the Africa Free Trade Agreement. And then, of course, the global demand for our critical raw minerals. But because we are so reliant on imported fuels, it's really just exposed us and exposed our economies to the shocks. Because there's a few countries, John, in Africa that one produces oil. That's, for instance, Angola, Ghana, and then Nigeria just built a refinery. Right. And so now they've been able to export to other countries. But because we are so at risk and because we invested in infrastructure to get those things to us, John, we need transportation and logistics, and we know those costs have certainly just, you know, skyrocketed. Then there's the inflationary impact that that has on the entire economy, and it hits the poorest. And here we see food insecurity and also the affordability of food, because we also do know lessons learned from Russia and Ukraine. Fertilizer impacts on how our small-scale farmers across the continent are able to have a livelihood. And again, we're going to see that impact. And the crisis is certainly already, we've seen in different countries, have pushed up food prices because of the higher fertilizer costs. So back to your question, John, it's really impacting on the massive gains that we worked so hard for. It's really going to evaporate some of those gains.
2: Well, let's hear from RMB's chief economist, Elijah Mahlanga. Crystal, you spoke to him earlier.
6: You have the fuel price impact, and then you have the logistical impact. It takes longer to get, inputs into countries. Most African countries are embarking on infrastructure investment, and typically they would import big capital goods, machinery, into the country. But because the shipping routes have been disrupted, it now takes longer to actually reach the destinations, which means working capital for companies also increases, and that increases the cost of doing business in general that eventually land up at the consumer level. That's the other aspect that has to do with this conflict. Now, if you look at the expected economic growth rates at the beginning of the year, they're quite decent, just over 4%, the fastest growing region in the world, the IMF World Economic Outlook at the beginning of the year. Now you have slightly lower economic growth because of this conflict, which then means tax revenue collections for most of these governments is also going to be slightly lower. It's just a derivative of low growth, low tax revenue. And then you have the response to the fuel impact itself, where countries have to cushion consumers from significant increase in fuel by offering some fuel subsidies. We did that in the South African context. Many other African countries also gave subsidies to try and cushion consumers. But what is a subsidy, really? Mm-hmm. It's simply income that has been shifted from government to the consumer.
2: Yeah, that was Isaiah Mhlanga, chief economist at RMB. My apologies for my earlier mistake. All of this, I would assume, Crystal, having a big impact on investment, on borrowing, on perceptions of risk.
5: Yes, John, and this Africa has been challenging this so-called global risk narrative, and African leaders have increasingly argued that global markets unfairly overprice African risk and therefore raising borrowing costs. And so there's been growing calls from the African Union, in fact, leading it, that Africa should have their own ratings agency. And interestingly enough, under South Africa's G20 presidency, they in fact had a panel of experts who looked at this. And basically, the report stated that rating agencies have exhibited perception biases, often assessing African risk as higher than other regions with comparable, the same sort of economic fundamentals. And they said it's time that these rating agencies actually update their frameworks to capture the diversity of African economies, but also their growth potential and the natural resources. So I think it's an ongoing debate, John. The African Credit Rating Agency is being established by the African Union. We will have to see if there's buy-in from the bigger economies like Nigeria, like South Africa, like Kenya. But there's been a growing call and an acknowledgement that the complaints from African governments is legitimate. And that it just means that countries are paying much more for projects, and it's impacting on the bottom line, which is, again, investment in education or healthcare, John.
2: Thanks so much, Crystal Alderson, host of the Africa Report on 702. 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
8: President rejects xenophobia claims and Bossa pushes skills development drive. Good afternoon, I'm Zingisa Chirwa. President Cyril Ramaphosa has reiterated that South Africans are not xenophobic, despite several African countries repatriating their citizens from the country. Illegal immigration featured prominently during government's official Youth Day commemorative event in Soweto today, with some civil society movements planning nationwide protests against undocumented foreign nationals on the 30th of this month. Government has urged citizens not to take the law into their own hands. Alfara Mushwana has more.
9: Some African countries, including Malawi and Nigeria, have begun repatriating their citizens from South Africa amid safety concerns. However, government says there appears to be an ongoing misinformation campaign, stressing that it has not encouraged or promoted violence against anyone. President Cyril Ramaphosa says envoys have been dispatched to several African countries to address concerns surrounding illegal immigration in South Africa.
10: The one thing that South Africans are not is xenophobic. South Africans are not xenophobic. And we are addressing their concerns. And I spoke to the president of Malawi just a few days ago, and he said to me, we understand the challenge and the problems that you are facing.
9: Ramaphosa says given that government is addressing illegal immigration issues, the upcoming protest on the 30th of June is unnecessary. Alfa Ramshwana, Eyewitness News, Soweto.
8: Meanwhile, Build One South Africa has called for greater investment in education and skills development as the country marks the 50th anniversary of the 1976 Soweto student uprising. The party says South Africa's youth must be equipped to compete in an economy increasingly driven by technology and artificial intelligence. Party leader Musi Maimane was among several political leaders gathered at the Hector Peterson Memorial in Soweto to honor the class of 76. Mongezi Koko has that story.
11: While paying tribute to the young people who changed the course of South Africa's history, Bosa turned its attention to the challenges facing today's generation. The party says the country must prepare its youth for a rapidly changing world, with education, digital skills and emerging technologies forming part of that future. Bosa leader Musi Maimane says investing in young people is critical to unlocking South Africa's potential.
12: Why we are in the budget fighting for an increase in the education budget, so that our young people are prepared to compete with anyone in the world. South Africa has always got potential. The struggle must begin and young people must be able to lead for the future. That is the fight.
11: As the country reflects on the legacy of 1976, political parties are also looking to the next generation and the battles they believe will define South Africa's future. Monke Zikoko, Eyewitness News, Soweto.
8: Media personality Molimo Jubjub Marohanye has been granted bail of 5,000 rand on the eve of his first scheduled appearance in the Germiston Magistrate Court. The 45-year-old TV presenter was arrested on Sunday on charges including kidnapping linked to a shooting involving an e-hailing driver in Edenvale. Marohanye petitioned the High Court in Joburg on an urgent basis, arguing delays in his court appearance. He was initially expected in the dock on Monday, but police later announced he'd only appear tomorrow without giving clear reasons. The MPA's Makgaboke Matlotlhole says they've noted Marohanye's release on bail.
13: The court granted bail of 5,000 rands and the matter has been postponed to 22 June 2026 in the Germiston Magistrates Court for further investigations. The NPA remains committed to ensuring that the matter is dealt with fairly and in accordance with the law.
8: And business leaders say they're committed to working with government in achieving shared Pan-African prosperity and lasting peace. Business Unity South Africa and Business Leadership SA say the country's future prosperity is inseparable from the economic development of the continent. They are calling on African leaders to pursue harmonized and integrated migration policies across the economic, labor, and social spectrums. Anelita Fandese reports.
14: South Africa's organized business says by promoting strict adherence to the rule of law, fostering dialogue and respecting human rights, values of social cohesion and interconnectedness will be reinforced. There's mounting concern among business over rising public tensions surrounding illegal immigration. Business says hostility disrupts vital corporate operations while straining diplomatic ties with regional partners. Anelita Fandese, Eyewitness News.
8: In your financials, gold's trading at $4,324.03 an ounce. The rand is 16.22 to the dollar, 21.76 to the pound, and 18.81 to the euro. Brent crude oil is

0: T20 Cricket World Cup. They're batting first against Sri Lanka. Meanwhile, the FIFA World Cup this evening will be headlined by Senegal against France. Well, the English national team have had to call in a replacement for the injured Livramento.
1: A partly cloudy Wednesday is in store for Gauteng tomorrow. Johannesburg dropping to overnight lows of 7 degrees, peaking at 18. Pretoria a low of 9 and a high of 19. Vereeniging 5 and 19 degrees. The top story in EWN this hour, President Cyril Ramaphosa has reiterated that South Africans are not xenophobic, despite several African countries repatriating their citizens from the country.
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5: Drive, it's 8 minutes past five, the final hour of the show on this Youth Day. Thanks so much for joining us. Hope the day's gone well for you. Not sure how you marked it. Maybe you just spent the time focusing on youth, your youth, remembering younger days or whatever. We'll give you a suggestion on how you can do that. But of course, it is a day where we mark not just June 16th, as we do every year, but a very specific anniversary. It's 50 years since the uprising against the apartheid system that began in Soweto and spread to many parts of the country. It continued, as listeners have noted, well beyond that specific date. Arguably, it continued for the next 15, 16 years and beyond. Maybe you've got memories of that that you want to share. Maybe you've got thoughts on how we commemorate these days. Please do give us a call on that. We will shortly be talking to Sipho Hotsticks Mabuse. We'll take a bit of a detour at some point in the interview and just get his reflections on the life and passing and legacy of Abdullah Ibrahim. But we will also be talking to him about his memories, firstly, of 1976 and his thoughts as a lifetime resident of Soweto on how things have gone in the 50 years since then. That's our conversation with Sipho Hotsticks Mabuse coming up later on 702. Just wanted to remind you of the number where you can get hold of us, 072-702-1702. No trade on the JSE today, but Stephen Curtis keeping an eye on what's happening on other markets, crucially as well, what's happening with the rand, the gold price, and of utmost importance, the oil price. We are all hoping that eventually, if there is some sort of deal struck over the next 3 or 4 days between the United States and Iran, we'll see, as we are seeing now, a drop in the oil price, but we're looking for that to go lower and certainly for that to be much, much more sustained. I mentioned today is Youth Day and different people mark the day in different ways. One of the things you might be doing is either enjoying the youth that you are. What is the definition of youth, by the way? Or you might be looking back on your youth. And one way in which we remind ourselves of times when we were a whole lot younger is with music. So is there a song that absolutely stands out for you as, you know, emblematic of that time when you were in your late teens, perhaps, early 20s? This is what Cabazela chose as his example.

0: Traffic. Lesego Singo updating us on where the trouble spots are. Good afternoon.
1: Good afternoon, John. In Germiston, there's a stationary vehicle on the N3 South after Van Buren Road. Please drive carefully. In Centurion, stationary vehicle on the N1 South approaching the Brakfontein Road, causing delays. In the Tshwane CBD, slow moving traffic on Hamilton Street between Belfieda Street and Francis Barth. On Stanzabopape Road between Steve Biko and Vessel Street. There is also slow-moving traffic on Park Street between Mini Street and Troy Street. Also on Blue Street between Hoshi Mampuru and Sisulu Street. This is due to the June 16 rally that's been happening there. In Maraisburg, there is a stationary vehicle on the N1 North at the Albertina Sisulu Road, causing traffic disruption. In Crown City, there is heavy traffic on the M2 West. And in Soweto, in Orlando West, on Kumalo Road, there is queuing traffic between Klipspruit Valley Main Road and Limbede Street. There is more traffic update on X at EWN Traffic.
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3: In a day that changed an entire nation's history,
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0: The 702 Jersey, my Jersey, Walk the Talk is calling on you to walk with the people, for the people, on Sunday, 26 July. Babize Bonke. But why don't you get a taste of what Walk the Talk will be like? This Sunday, Jersey, my Jersey, is having another Main Street Sunday, taking over Marshalltown and flipping the script on how Jersey moves. 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
0: Well, let's spend some more time now focusing on the 50th anniversary of the uprising that began in Soweto and spread to so many other parts of what was then the Transvaal. It spread to every single province in the country, and it lasted for a long, long time indeed. We welcome to the show Sipho Hotsticks Mabuse, a musician, and we'll talk a little bit later about music-related things. But first of all, Sipho, welcome, and thanks very much for your day. I'm just wondering what your thoughts are on this day. 50 years have passed. I doubt they've passed quickly, but when you look back on that day in June, that fateful day, what are your strongest memories? Good afternoon to you.
8: Good afternoon, John, and good afternoon to your listeners. Thank you very much for inviting me, and although it's so cold outside.
0: Yes, but it always is on June 16.
8: It is. I really probably would have wanted to be in the studio with you, but nonetheless, I'm here. John, you know, this day obviously means different things to different people. But for me, the experience of what transpired that day remains indelible. It remains a reminder of how not to do things wrongly.
0: Yes.
8: As a government. You know, the approach, you know, was very drastic. The ruthlessness of the response to the students' march is something that one cannot imagine possible unless, of course, you also understand what happened in Nazi Germany. That's the kind of thing that always remains in my mind, because when we saw that, we never imagined actually that there would be any shooting.
0: Yes.
8: Other than the fact that probably the police would be dispersing the children. But when Hastings and Zovu and Hector were shot, then things went haywire. Everything just went wild, and people were running helter-skelter. We didn't know where to hide. These guys were chasing us everywhere we were. And, of course, I was not a student by then. I was already long out of school. But the fact that I lived in Orlando West, where most of the students converged, was obviously a privilege for me to be at that place at the right time to witness what had happened.
0: Sipho, I mean, in the days leading up to it, you, as you say, had left school by then, but you would be someone, and as you are now, very much connected to the community, its mood and its conversations. I mean, what were you hearing in the days leading up to this? Clearly, huge frustration over the ruling on Afrikaans, but much deeper frustrations about being a young black person in South Africa in the mid-70s.
8: Well, you know, during the culminating of the towards the 16th, there were murmurs. You know, there were rumors. There were people talking. The media was carrying out meetings of the students, and I think the meetings were quite clandestine most of the time. But
0: right.
8: Of course, because we had young people in our communities who would be coming back earlier from school, and they were talking. None of them ever mentioned the fact that there's going to be a march.
0: Mm-hmm.
8: And I think the march on the 16th was a clandestinely planned move so that the authorities could not imagine that the students would come together and start marching. And, of course, they would have come from Naledi to Maurice Isaacson and all the other the secondary schools right up to Orlando West, where they would converge, and then a march would begin there. But there's an area which today they call it the Confrontation March in Moema Street.
0: Right.
8: That's where I think everything went wrong, because then the cops were stationed around there before the student could even march past to go to Orlando Stadium, and then the shooting started, because there were some warnings.
0: Yes.
8: I remember when I saw a cop, there were two policemen, one white and one black, came out of the van with the, you know, megaphone and announced that the students must disperse, otherwise they'll be shooting. And he took out his gun.
0: Yes.
8: And shot in the air. Then that broke the mayhem.
0: So,
8: I mean, yes, go ahead, John.
0: No, please finish that thought.
8: And, of course, once he started shooting up in the air, I think that just, you know, angered the students, and they started throwing stones. And fortunately, he was able to get into the van and with the other cop, and they escaped. But then, of course, as they were now marching, deciding to go to Orlando Stadium, that's when they converged on Moema Street, which today they call it a confrontational corner.
0: Sipho, I mean, you know, when people look back, and even at the time, everybody said South Africa will never be the same again, and it wasn't. But in terms of your own life, you know, if you reflect back on the next week, to maybe the timeline's too short, and it's a couple of months. But if you look back on that, I mean, what was going through your head? Because I'm sure you must have realized nothing is going to be the same again.
8: Well, nothing would be the same ever again, John, after that.
0: Yeah.
8: You know, one of my personal experiences, I think the following day, it was, I think, the cops, the security police had regrouped and probably had a much more better strategy, because the June 16 was indeed a very big surprise for them. And barring, of course, the fact that they always had carried guns. And I was going to rehearsals. I had my flute on. And anyone who was in the street at that time would have been confronted. And either there would be shooting or there would be beating up and so on. And I had a flute with me. And trust me, it was not only the white cops, but also black cops who were just as ruthless.
0: Yes.
8: And they came to me, these guys, and asked me to put whatever I was holding down. And they wanted to see what was in there. And I opened the flute and put it down. So the white cop obviously understood that it was a musician, but the black cop wanted to take the truncheon from the white police and beat the hell out of me. The white cop said to him, he's a Mexican, Tiena. Awesome. But then he said to me, "Vat jou goed en weg as jy nou. Ons gaan so toe reg kry vandag."
0: Yeah.
8: You know, I remember that incident, and I took my, you know, ran off with my tail between my legs, and and I ran off, John, like a Soweto was empty. Empty. They were kicking the, and some of the guys were saying, "She's on taller, Utsieti namhlanje." They were saying, "We will get Tsieti, and when we get him, we're going to kill him."
0: Referring, of course, to Tsieti Mashinini.
8: Yes, who they were looking for, like crazy. I mean, it was almost like a mini war.
0: Sipho, on this day, once again, people stand up and say we must honor the memory of the courageous youth. We must build a society that that is fitting and proper, given the sacrifices they made. But if you measure where we are now on the 16th of June, 2026, I mean, what comes to mind for you?
8: You know what's very depressing, John, and what's really disappointing is the fact that we're missing the fact that today is 50 years of, you know, since 1976. And it should be that day. It should be considered historic that 50 years down the line, 1976 happened, and it shall not be considered a commercial venture for others, but it is a very important day to remember, to commemorate those that actually passed on during that era, during that period. Because remember, after June the 16th, more people got killed.
0: Many more, yes, indeed.
8: Many more people got killed after that. So we should always remember that June as a whole month, actually, must be a reflective month for us to think, wow, is this what happened to our people? Those who are there will remember, sadly, unfortunately, in some quarters, especially, you know, I do believe that government could have done better to approach this and worked with the young people to say, how do we proceed in terms of this? Where do we? Because the young people were saying, well, let's end up the march and hand over the baton to those who are coming after us. And let's end the match at Orlando Stadium. But of course, the authorities thought otherwise and decided Nasrec is probably the best place to do it. In my view, that's a very commercial approach. There's all that opulence, you know, all the money and it was more like celebratory rather than a mournful commemoration of those who passed on. And for me, that is extremely disappointing.
0: And just finally, Sipho, I don't want to let you go without just giving you a moment to reflect on the extraordinary life, legacy, and now sad passing of Abdullah Ibrahim. I did hear you yesterday on Newsroom say that this just comes at a bad time when there is so much mourning in the air at the moment. But I'm sure you'd just like to offer a thought on that.
8: John, I mean, Abdullah's passing is the saddest moment, particularly that it happens, you know, on the eve of the commemoration of the 16th of June. This for me represents spirituality, which means that Abdullah was related to the spirit of the African and the liberated people, the liberation struggle of the South African people. And it's just coincidental that it happens exactly a day before, you know, that we commemorate the 16th. I was saddened when I heard this extremely, because I had always maintained, in fact, 3 days before, I had spoken to someone about, you know, I've been privileged to have worked with many South African musicians, probably all the great musicians. However, there's one musician that I still really would love to do something with, and that is Abdullah Ibrahim. Little did I know that Abdullah would have, you know, is gone. And he always said to me, we always speak about getting this thing together.
0: Yes.
8: Let's do it. Let's do it, Sipho. And lo and behold, John, Abdullah is gone, and the opportunity to make music with him has passed me by.
0: Well, condolences to you, Sipho Hotsticks Mabuse, on that loss of someone you admired and someone you were hoping to work with. And thank you for your reflections on the 16th of June 2026, 50 years on. It's 29 minutes past five.
2: EWN Business.
0: Stephen Curtis, a very good afternoon to you, catching us up on what's happening around the world. Good afternoon.
9: Afternoon to you, John. So obviously the South African markets are closed, but the real story for us is probably what's happening with oil prices, and they have been kind of edging lower for most of the day. I say edging, I mean, it's a close run thing, but kind of heading towards $80 a barrel, really. The big signing ceremony on Friday between the US and Iran, and I hope, presume Israel, for the peace deal. Lots of talk around what this all means for gold prices. So that they're affected to an extent by interest rates, which are affected, of course, by oil prices and inflation. And the World Gold Council saying today that more central banks than ever before are planning to buy more gold this year. And that's really, in the last couple of years, pushed gold prices up quite strongly. You may remember gold went past $5,000 an ounce earlier in the year, and that was before the higher fuel prices because of the conflict. At the same time, that's had a big impact on us. Our government got more money through royalties. That helped us to pay back debt. That helped to improve our credit rating. So watching those oil prices very strongly, and in fact, we'll speak more about this on the Money Show this evening. I think it's going to be quite an important dynamic to watch over the next little while. In the US, things started a little tentative, then they got very positive, and now they're going tentative again. Obviously, waiting to see what happens with oil prices. But the Dow Jones is up 0.61, the Nasdaq is down 0.24, the S&P 500 is down 0.11%. Gold price is now $4,340.72, platinum $1,813.39, and then Brent crude kind of stuck around $80, $80.81 a barrel at the moment. The rand to the dollar 16.19, to the euro 18.77, to the British pound 21.71. Also on the Money Show, Discovery Health says that more of its members are living longer because they're, I presume, eating less, but they're smoking less, drinking less, and getting earlier treatment. More exercise as well, John, I hate to say it, it's also boring, but all of that having a big impact too. And then everyone's been talking about SpaceX. The person we trust with money, Warren Ingram in personal finance, is it such a good idea or not? He has some thoughts. Elon Musk best you don't listen. Stephen Curtis, EWN Business.
0: Well, best all the rest of you do listen, because the Money Show lineup, excellent as always, on between 6 and 8. At 29 minutes to 6, let's get the very, very latest eyewitness news. Zinki Sachirwa, good afternoon again.
10: Thanks, John. Good afternoon. Build One South Africa has called for greater investment in education and skills development as the country marks the 50th anniversary of the 1976 Soweto student uprising. The party says South Africa's youth must be equipped to compete in an economy increasingly driven by technology and artificial intelligence. Party leader Musi Maimane was among several political leaders gathered at the Hector Peterson Memorial in Soweto to honor the class of 1976. Mongezi Koko has that story.
11: While paying tribute to the young people who changed the course of South Africa's history, BOSA turned its attention to the challenges facing today's generation. The party says the country must prepare its youth for a rapidly changing world, with education, digital skills and emerging technologies forming part of that future. BOSA leader Musi Maimane says investing in young people is critical to unlocking South Africa's potential.
12: While we are in the budget fighting for an increase in the education budget, so that our young people are prepared to compete with anyone in the world. South Africa has always got potential. The struggle must begin, and young people must be able to lead for the future. That is the fight.
11: As the country reflects on the legacy of 1976, political parties are also looking to the next generation and the battles they believe will define South Africa's future. Mongezi Koko, Eyewitness News, Soweto.
10: The Home Affairs Department says nearly 2,000 Malawians out of the group camping in Sherwood outside Durban CBD have been living in South Africa illegally. Authorities say about 1,876 migrants they've processed flouted SA immigration laws, including visa overstays, expired permits, and undocumented status. A special virtual court is sitting inside the Sherwood Community Hall to facilitate the process. Home Affairs spokesperson Thulani Mavuso elaborates.
13: The government of Malawi has facilitated the return of 676 of its national as of the 15th of June 2026. While voluntary repatriation efforts remain ongoing, the pace of departures has necessitated that the implementation of a formal deportation process to ensure the lawful and orderly enforcement of South African immigration laws.
10: Mavuso says the process is ongoing.
13: The Department of Home Affairs will facilitate transport arrangements for individuals subject to deportation orders. This process is distinct from the voluntary repatriation program previously undertaken in cooperation with the government of Malawi.
10: The body of 21-year-old Zinande Chilwane has been recovered from the Crocodile River in Mpumalanga. Chilwane was one of three people in a vehicle that plunged into the river early this month. The car was later found along with the bodies of two other occupants, but Chilwane had been missing until now. Police say his body was discovered approximately 3 kilometers downstream from where the vehicle went into the water. Chilwane's body has since been positively identified by his family. And Kosatu has joined the nation in mourning the death of composer and music icon Abdullah Ibrahim. He died in Germany yesterday at the age of 91 following a short illness. The trade union says Ibrahim's career spanned more than 7 decades, making him a pioneer figure of South African music. Spokesperson Zanele Sabela says a recipient of the Order of Ikhamanga in silver, he used his music powerfully in the fight against apartheid.
14: It was no accident that his master compositions, Molenbeek and Soweto, became the soundtrack of the anti-apartheid struggle, because his chosen genre, jazz, was the language of improvisation born out of resistance to oppression. He was part of the highly influential Jazz Pistols, along with Huma Sigela, Jonas Gwangwa, Gipimbe Getse, Makaya Ntsoko, and Johnny Getse.
10: A quick look at your weather. A partly cloudy Wednesday is in store for Gauteng tomorrow. Temperatures dropping to lows of between 7 and 9 degrees and peaking at highs of between 18 and 19.
1: In Bedford View, the stationary vehicle on the N3 South before the Gilulis interchange is now clear. And there is a stationary vehicle on the N3 South after Van Buren Road. Please drive carefully.
10: The top story in EWN. Build One South Africa has called for greater investment in education and skills development as the country marks the 50th anniversary of the 1976 Soweto student uprising.
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0: This Tuesday, you have a chance to win over 160 million rand in total Powerball estimated jackpot. 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
0: Okay, let's catch up with the very latest sporting news one more time with Anthony Teixeira. Good afternoon again.
19: Yeah, good afternoon, John. Well, let's start with rugby, where the Springboks are set to take on the Barbarians Saturday in the first test of their season. The four-time world champs, of course, have an extensive injury list at the moment, and the Bulls are playing the night before in the United Rugby Championship final against Leinster. Bok assistant coach Dion Davids says that they have to look at the positives through all of that.
20: Yeah, obviously it's not the perfect scenario, but in this environment it's very important to adapt. We've learned over the years that we've got so many quality players in the country. Yes, it's said when a good quality player gets injured and he's not ready to compete. And it's a good time for these players also to get exposure and an opportunity to compete at this level.
19: Well, it's also a moment for experimentation with Sasha Feinberg and Gomez Zulu injured, Andre Pollard on duty with the Bulls, and Manny Lubok coming off a busy season in Japan. There's a surprise selection of Kewan Horn at fly half with uncapped baby Bok Vusi Moyo as cover on the bench. Coach Rassie Rasmus says it's about finding out if Horn can play 10 and 15 as well as on the wing with a future 6-2 benches selection in mind. SAA coach Mzwandile Stick confirming that Chesson Colby will be the designated 3-point kicker.
21: Cheslin has been kicking for his club in Japan the whole season, and he's always a backup for us, so I think we're safe there.
19: Live cricket action at the Women's T20 Cricket World Cup, with New Zealand posting 150 for 6 against Sri Lanka. Sophie Devine and Melly Kerr have top scored with 45 each for the defending champs. And since then, Sri Lanka have headed to the crease and currently are 45 for the loss of 1 at the end of the 6th over, requiring 106 runs for victory. Meanwhile, we still have one more match to come this evening at 7:30, England against Ireland. While the FIFA World Cup action begins an hour and a half later at 9 p.m., Senegal open their accounts against France, with the hydration periods having come under the microscope at the tournament and fears over players' safety being used as excuses for advertising breaks. Bafana striker Tapelo Moseko says that he hasn't really felt the heat yet.
22: I haven't really experienced the heat in U.S., but yeah, the gents that were there were for the Club World Cup, they said that it's very extreme. It's very extreme, even for us Africans. So yeah, we will see about it, yeah.
19: Meanwhile, England have been forced to make a change to their squad after Tino Livramento was injured in training ahead of their first opener against Croatia tomorrow. He's been replaced by Chelsea defender Trevor Chalobah. And in golf, Rory McIlroy is one of the early starters at this week's US Open, as is Jaden Schaper. The other South African in the field, Henny du Plessis, will be kicking off at 6:30 p.m. local time. Anthony Teixeira, Eyewitness News Sport.
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0: Right, let's get out onto the roads. It's been unusually busy, I have to say, for a public holiday. But then with Youth Day rallies, there is invariably always traffic. Not sure whether it's cleared or not, but Lisego Singo knows, and here he is.
1: Yes, John, we have two incidents that is now cleared in Bedford View. The stationary vehicle on the N3 South before the Gululis interchange is now clear. In Germiston, there is a stationary vehicle on the N3 South after Van Buren Road is also cleared. And in Pretoria, Centurion, stationary vehicle on the N1 South approaching Brakfontein Road causing delays. In the CBD, slowing moving traffic on Hamilton Street between Belfieda Street and Francis Bart. And on Stanzabo Pape Road between Steve Biko and Vessel Street. In Acadia, there's a slow-moving traffic on Pretoria Street due to a rally. People are going back home between Hamilton and Farrandon Street. And there's also a slow-moving traffic on Park Street between Mini Street and Troy Street. Also on Blood Street between Hoshimampuru and Sisulu Street. There's more traffic updates on X at EWN Traffic.
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5: 702. Serving the 702 family in 702 land. Including those of you in Boksburg. Named after South African Republic State Secretary Eduard Bok, gold was discovered in Boksburg in 1887. It became one of the most important gold-producing towns on the Witwatersrand, as well as a diversified industrial center. Notable residents of Boksburg have included former Springbok rugby player Brian Habana, former WBA World Heavyweight Boxing Champion Gerry Kutsia, and SAC and ANC leader Chris Hahn. 702. Let's walk the talk across 702 land, including Boksburg. 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
9: Iran and the US both say the Strait of Hormuz will be opened. Best case scenario, our fuel prices go back to normal.
4: At the current price, oil should be up 15%, which is what, about 5 rand a litre. All else being equal, on a base case scenario, oil should be back to 65 in 3 months of a lag with the petrol price. So, you know, kind of a gradual downtick, unless something gets ignited again.
9: Peter Armitage is the CEO at Anchor Capital.
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7: including those of you in Boxburg. Named after South African Republic State Secretary Edward Bok, gold was discovered in Boxburg in 1887. It became one of the most important gold-producing towns on the Witwatersrand, as well as a diversified industrial center. Notable residents of Boxburg have included former Springbok rugby player Brian Habana, former WBA World Heavyweight Boxing Champion Gerrit Kutsia, and SACP and ANC leader Chris Hunn. 702. Let's walk the talk across 702 land, including Boxburg. John Perlman
8: on 702.
7: 3 to 6 p.m.
0: Well, we've had some really interesting interviews today. I think around June 16th, recollections of what happened at the time 50 years ago, thoughts on many other different aspects of what has happened since. If you missed any of them, we spoke to Tulani Nzima, son of Sam Nzima, who took that iconic picture of Hector Peterson being carried by Mbuyiso Makubo, and alongside him, his sister Antoinette, Hector's sister, that is now Antoinette Ntuli. It's an image that you all know well, but Sam Nzima took that photo. We spoke to his son, Tulani Nzima, and then we also had a conversation with Sipho Hotstix Mabuse, his recollections from the day. If you missed any of those, please go to primemediaplus.com. But we thought we'd finish off just, you know, a general reflection on the broader message around Youth Day. And I suppose for many people, this is an opportunity to celebrate the young people in their lives, but also to think a little bit about their own youth. And we asked you this question: is there a song that is absolutely emblematic and inspiring perhaps memories of that time when you were a whole lot younger? Jonathan Fairburn has got us started through the day. We've been playing snippets of your choice, but before we play it, tell us why you picked the song.
12: Yeah, afternoon, John. So this song, Living on a Prayer, came out in 1986 by Bon Jovi.
0: Okay.
12: I mean, I would have been, 5 years old then. So
0: five, okay.
12: I only discovered it in the 90s.
0: Got it.
12: That's kind of when the song, I think, blew up.
0: Yes.
12: But it brings back many memories, specifically between me and a particular friend, Sean. The other mates didn't really catch onto the Bon Jovi wagon like we did. So this was a thing that him and I shared. We were mates all the way up until high school and matric, and then he left and he went to go study in Nelspruit. And whenever I went to go visit him, we'd bring out the Bon Jovi CDs, play the song, and it would just remind us of our younger days in high school. So it's great memories. And even now, if I happen to hear it on the radio, I'll take a recording of it on voice note and then send it to him on WhatsApp. And then those memories come back. So it's really, really, really special memories.
0: Bon Jovi, Living on a Prayer. Let's hear a bit of it. And while you're listening to it, by the way, please think of a song that just takes you back to way back when, and send us that on 072 702 1702. Here we go.

The sounds there of Bon Jovi, Living on a Prayer. So that's, as I said, Jonathan Fairbairn's selections. We've had a couple of others, by the way. We had someone pulling out an ABBA song, which we'll play a little bit later. But we will end the show, as we always do, with musical selections, choices that you make. I might just dig deep into my own teens, but it is a while back. I'd prefer to hear your suggestions. Please send them, that number again, 072-702-1702. It's 11 minutes past five. Let's get the traffic. EWN.

0: Jonathan Fairbairn's song that reminds him of when he was so much younger. So on this Youth Day, your song, please, that takes you back and takes you back to some warm memories of when, I don't know, was life better, simpler? I think all we can say is when you were younger. 072-702-1702. It's 9 minutes to six.
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0: When SA's biggest artists pull up on one stage, you just know that the hottest music fest of the year is going down. 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
0: Songs and memories of youth at 7 minutes to six on this Youth Day. Joshua says, good afternoon, Brother John. My favorite song in my youth, especially in 1976, is by ABBA. Fernando, it's my favorite at 66 still, and a few other songs by this iconic Swedish music group. Those, says Joshua from Davyton, were the days of our lives.

0: Joshua's mind goes back to 1976 and ABBA. Let's hear what a few of you had to say. These are your voice notes on 072-702-1702. Still a chance for you to get your own suggestion in. Send it straight away.
1: Hi, John. My song would be Brick in the Wall by Pink Floyd. And by the way, I was in Matric in 1976. And yes, I do remember there's that uprising. And the next day, our school in the suburbs sat on the rugby field and refused to go to school, to go into class. Sorry for my best, but

0: Another brick in the wall, Pink Floyd. I mean, it's an interesting choice, and thank you for that, Sarah, because a few years later, the education-related protests were particularly fierce in the Western Cape. They obviously were a feature in other parts of the country, but out on the Cape Flats, that became very much a protest anthem at the time. So a real connection there to a later piece of history, but following the same thread. Let's go back to your voice notes. Let's see what else we have.
1: John, good afternoon. This is Titus from Tafontein. The music that really reminds me of my youth day. Is this music by a musical youth, and it is called The Youth of Today. The Youth of Today by Musical Youth. Quite an interesting piece. Check it out, John. Titus Tafontein.

0: British reggae band, Musical Youth. They had a huge hit with something called Pass the Dotchie. Now, Tutu sends us this. He says, Bad Company. The band Bad Company reminds me when I was growing up as a black dude, my family thought I was weird. Tutu sending us that from Dobsonville. One more.
1: Hi, Uncle John. This is Sia here. A song that takes me back into the day has to be Munduza by Malaika. Yes, definitely. Tubopo, tubopo. It just reminds me of when things were still normal. Yeah, that's the song. Thank you.

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2: 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Good evening on your Youth Day Money Show tonight. As oil prices continue to drop, central banks tell the World Gold Council they want to buy more gold this year, while our economy seems to have weathered the worst of the fuel price storm. Discovery Health says the fact we're exercising more and eating, smoking and drinking less is making us live longer. We take a deep look at why we have a youth unemployment crisis while so many industries are crying for more skills. We get the latest on our life insurance industry, and from 7:30, Warren Ingram on whether SpaceX is really a good and safe investment. All of that to come, but first, the very latest Eyewitness News.
3: Good evening, I'm Buleng Maake. President Cyril Ramaphosa has reiterated that South Africans are not xenophobic, despite several African countries repatriating their citizens from the country. Illegal immigration featured prominently during government's official Youth Day commemorative event in Soweto today, with some civil society movements planning nationwide protests against undocumented foreign nationals on the 30th of this month. Government has urged citizens not to take the law into their own hands. Alpha Ramoshwana has more.
4: Some African countries, including Malawi and Nigeria, have begun repatriating their citizens from South Africa amid safety concerns. However, government says there appears to be an ongoing misinformation campaign, stressing that it has not encouraged or promoted violence against anyone. President Cyril Ramaphosa says envoys have been dispatched to several African countries to address concerns surrounding illegal immigration in South Africa.
5: The one thing that South Africans are not is xenophobic. South Africans are not xenophobic, and we are addressing their concerns. And I spoke to the president of Malawi just a few days ago, and he said to me, we understand the challenge and the problems that you are facing.
4: Ramaphosa says given that government is addressing illegal immigration issues, the upcoming protest on the 30th of June is unnecessary. Alpha Ramshwana, Eyewitness News, Soweto.
3: Meanwhile, KwaZulu-Natal Premier Thamsanqa Ntuli says deportations will help ease the burden caused by undocumented foreign nationals in the country. Ntuli earlier visited the Sherwood Hall in Durban, where thousands of Malawians have been camping since last week, wanting to be taken back home. Sporadic protests over illegal immigration have sparked safety concerns among some illegal foreign nationals who are now opting to leave. Anti-immigration civic organizations have also set out a deadline that come month end, illegal foreigners must have left South Africa. Ntanta Mabaso reports.
6: Upon his arrival at the Sherwood Community Hall, Ntuli was briefed about the conditions there. This includes processing by Home Affairs officials who are verifying the list of those who must leave, mainly women and children. At the same time, a virtual court is handling legalities for those who will be deported for being in the country illegally. Ntuli says government must intervene to a certain extent.
7: You see, when you see people saying, we're here illegally, and we've heard the call, we are responding to the call, but we don't have the means. If we have means, we must afford them those means. It's quite very important because we are solving a problem of undocumented foreign nationals.
6: About 10 more buses have been made available to transport women and children, while trucks will also come to assist with the deportation. Nhlanhla Mabaso, Eyewitness News, Durban.
3: The Agricultural Business Chamber says the reopening of the Strait of Hormuz is a positive development for the country's agri-sector. The news comes as South Africa prepares for the start of the 2026-27 summer crop season. AgBiz Chief Economist Wandile Sihlobo says over time, the easing of logistics will also help normalize trade in the region.
8: Now with the news of Pistil and that the Strait of Hormuz will be reopening, we hope then that will bring some easing on these prices of these products, fertilizer as well as fuel, and that will support the South African agricultural sector ahead of the start of the 2026-27 production season.
3: Now, police have seized counterfeit goods worth 10 million rand during an operation at a shopping complex in Bellville. More than 40 shops were targeted by police in Cape Town today as part of an ongoing crackdown on the scale of counterfeit goods. Last week, police confiscated counterfeit merchandise valued at an estimated 90 million rand. Police spokesperson is Amanda van Veeg.
9: More than 40 shops were targeted during the operation on Tuesday, resulting in the seizure of high-end counterfeit branded clothing, shoes, bags, watches, sunglasses, caps and branded packaging.
3: And the two cultural icons of Cape Town's performing arts have lent their voices to the chorus of tributes for internationally acclaimed South African jazz pianist and composer Abdullah Ibrahim. Ibrahim passed away in Germany yesterday after a brief illness. Artscape Theatre CEO Marlene Leroux and musician Kyle Shepherd shared some sentiments about the relationships they had with Ibrahim.
10: Actually, very deep spiritual relationship. And I know he had an illustrious life and he had a good life also. But also, it was also sad because he left our shores because of apartheid as well.
3: Kyle Shepherd, who is regarded as one of the country's leading progressive pianists and composers, says Ibrahim influenced generations of local musicians.
11: He's a great musical master and somebody I've looked up to for many, many years. He's in fact the reason I started playing the jazz on the piano. I'm very sad. I struggle to find the right words, but may he rest in peace.
3: Gold's trading at $4,325.99 an ounce. The rand is at 16.21 to the dollar, 21.76 to the pound, 18.81 to the euro, and

0: Gauteng's partly cloudy tomorrow with showers and isolated showers expected. Joburg drops to lows of 7 degrees, peaking at 18. Pretoria 9 and 19. Vereeniging 5 also peaking at highs of 19 degrees, and clear skies for the mother city tomorrow, along with moderate to fresh southerly to southeasterly winds at a low of 13, peaking at 20 degrees. The top story in Eyewitness News this hour, President Cyril Ramaphosa has reiterated that South Africans are not xenophobic, despite several African countries repatriating their citizens from the country.
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2: Starting in the mother city, there's slow-moving traffic in Woodlands between S. Levens Road and Elu Street. And in Pretoria, there's traffic in Acadia on Pretoria Street between Hamilton Street and Farringdon Street, and also on Stanzabopape between Steve Biko Street and Vessel Street, also on Vessel Street between Stanzabopape and Park Street. In Joburg CBD, Maraisburg, the stationary vehicle on the N1 North at the Albertina Sisulu, causing traffic disruptions there. And in Crown City, there's slow-moving traffic on the M2 West. There is more traffic update on X at EWN Traffic.
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4: 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Get double cash back when an African team scores and wins at the FIFA World Cup 2026, courtesy of Visa. T's and C's apply. Good evening. Welcome to The Money Show. 9 minutes after six the time. I'm Stephen Grootis. Obviously, you know, we all have thoughts about Youth Day. We all have thoughts about some of the problems that we face. We look at our youth unemployment crisis in about half an hour from now. And we've looked at it, and everyone's looked at it so many times. I was struck today, and I was just preparing for the show, and I just thought, let me just check. Did you know that the youth unemployment rate in China, the economy which everyone says is growing so dramatically, the youth unemployment rate there is 16%. And that just says to me that this is a problem greater than us. And that's what scares me. I've told you before, I'm sure, that if you look at youth unemployment in South Africa, Namibia, Botswana, Zimbabwe, Mozambique, you see very similar figures. Lesotho too. And it's a Southern African phenomenon that they're so high. But it's becoming more and more a kind of, you know, global phenomenon. And I don't know what's shifted, what's changed. I think the pandemic is there somewhere. I know older people can be quite dismissive of younger people sometimes. I don't think that's fair. I think we've created a situation that young people find difficult to negotiate. I think that's on us. I realize that may not be a popular view. So I don't know what's shifted. But something has, somewhere. If we don't shift it back, we're in real trouble. I mean, sheesh. So anyway, we'll talk a little bit more about that in half an hour. I think it's going to be an important conversation. Lots of people obviously just watching the oil price and, you know, the JSE closed, but that's the big indicator of things. And lots of conversations coming out about the peace agreement that was sort of announced over the last 36 hours and we hope will be signed on Friday between the US, Israel and Iran. We'll talk more about the impact of gold in particular. There have been some interesting comments from the World Gold Council today. Andres Eliers is the currency risk specialist and director at Treasury One. We'll hear from him in a minute on that. Interesting analysis about how our economy sort of weathered the storm. Ren Naidu, portfolio manager at 91, has some thoughts on that. He'll share with us in about 20 minutes. I was amazed when I was going through this report. It's from Discovery Health. It's about basically death rates. Now, death rates is quite a sort of morbid thing to discuss, but a really important thing. And they've seen a significant decline in their mortality rate at the same time as people have really changed their behavior. And we all know this, you know, more and more people are exercising, losing weight, drinking less, smoking less. The numbers are really quite interesting. Once you get into that virtuous cycle, people do start to live longer. It's also, though, and this is important, about better diagnosis. And I don't think that the techniques of, you know, necessarily improved. I don't think there have been big breakthroughs. I think it's got cheaper. I think that's the big thing. It's just got cheaper. And that's made, I think, a big impact. You know, you can go into a pharmacy and

0: find out so much about yourself in a way that you couldn't before. And I think that's one of the big things. We'll speak to Dr. Ron Whelan, the CEO at Discovery Health, and then we'll also speak to Mark Lubner about the youth unemployment issue, the group CEO at Africa Tucken. Good to hear from you this evening. 011-883-0702 and 021-446-0567. 12 minutes after 6.
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0: I wonder if you've ever done a job not really knowing how much you're going to get paid for it. And I think that's probably happened to most of us at some point. And we don't really know, and there's a bit of uncertainty, but you do it anyway, and you kind of wait to see how things pan out. News 24 Business had an interesting story today. They've been going through some of the receipts that Uber drivers get, and they get quite important information about how much they get per trip and how much variability there is. You know, I always just presumed it's a flat, 27% or something goes to Uber, the rest goes to them. Turns out there's a lot more variability in that, and that puts them under a lot of stress. Bolt, if I read it correctly, has a flat kind of 22%, and that's that. Their fares are generally cheaper, I think, and that seems to have an impact. I'm no expert on all of this. But I did wonder if you tip an Uber driver, because in the past a tip was either something you would give in cash, or it was something that was added to a bill in a restaurant and you sort of pay it like that. With Uber now, I notice, and they've been doing it for about a year, but longer, is after the trip, you can rate the driver and give a tip. And so it's a very conscious sort of thing that you do when you give the tip and how much. Have you ever not given one? Have you ever given a big one? I mean, I was sort of reminded, I had this trip in Cape Town, I was going from the airport to the Mount Nelson Hotel for a Prime Media event. There was an outside broadcast there a long time ago, last year sometime. And the driver was on a video call the whole time. I mean, it was quite scary talking to a relative in another country. And there was some big family. He said to me, there's a family argument about something. And this was the whole trip. The driving was terrible. I mean, absolutely awful. Was frightening, and I wasn't quite sure what to do. And we eventually get to the Mount Nelson. When you get there, it's one of these places where the Uber driver has to let the guard has to, the person at the gate lets the Uber in. The Uber gets to the point, and once I saw the doorman and all the rest, I had to get my bag out the boot. So I was very careful what I said and what I did, and I waited until I got my bag out the boot. I waited until the doorman for the Mount Nelson was there, because I thought, this opener, he looks like he can handle himself. And then I said to the Uber driver, you were absolutely terrible. I'm going to give you the lowest rating that I can. You were terrible. I'm giving you no stars. And you shouldn't be driving. You're dangerous. Now, I'm not a small person. Played a bit of rugby in my youth. I'm of a certain age, so it's easier to be assertive. So it was relatively easy. And even then, I was so careful. I was so careful about what I said. Have you ever done that? How did it end up? Have you ever given someone a negative rating or a positive rating on Uber? Please, good and bad stories. And Bolt, 072-702-1702. I bet you have a story that relates to that in some way.
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0: Well, the fallout from the announced agreement to end the conflict between the U.S., Israel and Iran continuing to develop this evening. Oil prices slowly easing. We've seen gold prices start to rise. The rand's been strengthening a little bit against the dollar. In the last 24 hours, the World Gold Council saying that more central banks than ever before have told them they want to increase their gold reserves. In other words, they're going to buy more gold. And that might push up gold prices further. Andre Celiers is the currency risk specialist and director at Treasury One. Andre, good evening. Thank you for your time. I really appreciate it on a public holiday. The World Gold Council saying, I think it's 45% of central banks they asked want to buy more gold. What is still driving this dynamic so strongly?
3: Good evening to all the listeners and to yourself, Stephen. We must take into account that if you look at the world at this point in time, then the geopolitical situation has been tense for quite some time. So when you have tense situations in your geopolitical situations throughout the world, then central banks and everybody tends to buy a little bit of gold. And if you look at the last year, when the gold price had done tremendously well, a big part of that was driven by central banks actually buying gold. I think there's other reasons out, also out there, apart from geopolitical situations. And I think, you know, the underlying situation in terms of currencies, interest rates, etc., with interest rates generally in a downward trend over the last 12 to 18 months, it makes sense to actually increase your holdings of a commodity whilst the interest that you would have earned on hard currency is in any case at relatively low levels. So I think that's part of the reasons having driven the gold price higher.
0: Okay, so if then, just to understand this relationship a little better if I can, so if fuel prices go down here in the US, everywhere else, inflation goes down, interest rates presumably go down, does that then increase the prospect of the gold price going up?
3: Yes, it does. You've actually hit it right on the nose because it's a cycle. Now, you would have seen that the gold price had gone down at the start of the war in the Middle East. And that was the reverse. Oil prices up, pressure on interest rates because of inflation that could go higher. And now that goes all in reverse at this point in time. So every time that, and we've seen it over the last 4 to 5 weeks, every time that there was a little bit of talk about a possible deal, you had seen the gold price increasing. Every time that there was a missile being fired, you saw a gold price coming down because the tension increased. So with the current situation, oil price is down, and I see that Brent is down below 80. It's around $79 a barrel. You could expect gold to do better, and you can expect central banks to start increasing their holdings of gold again. And you can expect investors and speculators as well to come out of, I want to call it, the woodworks and also increase their holding, however the speculators would see at the rise of it above a certain level, that is an opportunity to take profit again. So you will always have a little bit of volatility in it because of speculators, but generally the gold price could benefit with more stability in the Middle East region.
0: Okay, so if that's the case, central banks are buying more gold. They're buying more gold because they see it as a good time to buy, but they're also buying it at a price much higher than where it was 2 years ago. So they must be taking a bet that the price of gold is going to actually stay at what are historically very high levels.
3: But one also needs to take into account that as time goes on, the amount of gold that could be produced and mined also gets less. So, and the increase in the use of gold for jewelry and so forth is also increasing. That takes up some of the production that comes out. So eventually there will be less gold that's actually mined. And we know that for certain out of South Africa, if we look at our gold production. And that simply means that eventually the price could rise to higher levels.
0: So we've also seen the rand strengthen since the announcement on Sunday. I presume the value of the rand is affected by the conflict, whether the conflict is hot, whether it's over, and gold price expectations as well.
3: Absolutely. We remain a commodity currency. But it is in the last, when the gold price increases, it's not just the gold price that increases. You also see that platinum and palladium and so forth also increases. But that's not really because the gold price goes up. That's simply as things smooth out in the Middle East, and the chances of interest rates going higher and inflation going higher is diminished, then you expect economic growth in the world to increase. And if you expect economic growth to increase, then other commodities would also start increasing in price, and that benefits the rand.
0: I mean, while all of this has been happening, we've seen those three ratings agencies upgrading our outlook or our rating. One presumes then that what we were hoping was going to happen at the beginning of the year, that our economy would have space to begin growing, might now happen. I mean, oil prices won't go back to where they were immediately, but is there a bit of space for that now? Perhaps, hopefully, he says, holding thumbs.
3: Yes, the stopping of the war wouldn't immediately alleviate all the pressures, because it will take a while to get all the ships behind, I call it the Iron Curtain there, and the Strait of Hormuz out and so forth, but eventually it will. And we should return to somewhat better growth than what we have seen in the first and second quarters. Yes, we should do a little bit better. There is a few dangerous points on the horizon that could affect the currency's value, but that's maybe not for discussion right now.
0: Sure. Andreas Elias, thanks very much indeed. Currency risk specialist and director at Treasury One, really appreciate it. 23 minutes after six. Well, while all of that's been happening, there have been several developments that show that when fuel prices first went up because of the conflict, it looked like it was going to be an economic disaster for us. Instead, some indications that our economy was really quite resilient, and particularly when we see these the major ratings agencies improving their outlook or their rating of South Africa. Rowan Naidu is a portfolio manager at 91. Rowan, good evening. We were expecting, I mean, not quite economic Armageddon, but we were getting very worried when all of this started. Now we seem to be actually kind of okay. How do you understand what's been really happening in our economy over the last 2 months?
4: Hi, Stephen. Thanks for having me on. And you're quite right. It was not supposed to go this way when you have a major war taking place in the Middle East that has a massive impact on oil exports and, you know, impacts 20% of global oil supply. So South Africa definitely did, you know, get impacted as an oil importer. You know, the first direct effect is on inflation through the petrol price. And, you know, we would have seen massive increases in both petrol and diesel, and those blows were softened due to some fiscal relief that we've got, a reduction in tariffs on or levies on both diesel and petrol helped soften the blow there. And I think the important message is that we had the fiscal space to do so.
0: So, I mean, we've reduced our debt because of that fiscal space, linked to higher than expected revenue. Higher gold and platinum prices, were they a big factor in that?
4: You know, they will be, but not yet in the numbers. When National Treasury projected the revenues for the rest of this year, back in February, in what was a very constructive and very conservative budget, they did not include any sort of royalties and massive CIT gains to come from commodities. They decided to be much more conservative in their estimates. So that's still to come.
0: I mean, I imagine what they're doing is they're managing expectations. They want to take any windfall and pay debt. They don't want demands that they increase government spending.
4: Yeah, that's a very fair observation, and I think it's quite right. You know, for the past 3 years, Treasury has had this fiscal strategy that's really been anchored by basically two objectives. They've been trying to get that debt-to-GDP ratio down over time, and to do so, they've been running what we call primary surpluses. That's where, you know, revenue exceeds non-interest expenditure, and they've been able to do that for the last 3 years running. And I think that's something that's helped us achieve some of the positive ratings action that you mentioned a little earlier.
0: So oil prices seem to be coming down. Fuel prices are forecast to drop a bit in July, even if oil prices stay where they are and the rand stays where it is. I mean, do you expect this sort of virtuous circle to really continue? I mean, especially if gold prices go up again and fuel prices start to come down. I mean, you know, I'm trying to keep the economic optimism going here, Rowan. It's not easy with economists.
4: No, certainly. Look, if we have continued positive exports, continued rally in our export prices, and at the same time you have a falling oil price on the back of the reopening of the Straits of Hormuz, you know, that has a direct effect on our terms of trade in South Africa. And the rand is tightly connected to that terms of trade. And you should see an appreciation in our currency over time. That should help lower inflation, and, you know, allow the Reserve Bank to, you know, not hike too much further. And all of this is stimulatory for growth. It is also very positive for our fiscal metrics through those tax revenues, which helps us lower debt to GDP. You know, as we do that and we start to move in the positive direction, we get positive ratings upgrades and positive rating changes. You know, demand for South African assets, particularly our government bonds, just grows amongst the emerging markets investor base and the broader global investor base as well.
0: There's still some clouds on the horizon. I mean, we're expecting a dry and hot El Nino season. Electricity prices are still high. How worried are you about those?
4: Yeah, we've increased our inflation forecast at 91. You know, at the beginning of this year, we thought inflation could average around 3.3 for 2026. You know, that's closer to 4.4% now. And we are starting to factor in the potential food inflation coming through next year. So our inflation profile only peaks next year. So it definitely is a concern, but it also remains a concern of the central bank. You know, they highlighted El Nino as a potential risk to food inflation at our recent MPC meeting last month. So, you know, what I'm comforted by is that, you know, central bank will remain vigilant to, you know, to these sort of risks to inflation and continue to drive expectations lower towards 3%, which, you know, continues to add fuel to that virtuous cycle you mentioned.
0: Rowan Naidu, really appreciate the time. Thank you. Portfolio manager at 91. So many different things moving at the same time. Obviously, a public holiday is often a good chance to take a few moments and just consider them all and all the moving parts in terms of how they fit together, also known, I suppose, as an economy. But certainly, there can be no doubt that the end of the conflict does open up a window of opportunity for us to continue where we were kind of in January, the beginning of February. We have to make sure that, you know, certain things go our way and that we take advantage of them. But a couple of years of economic growth and paring down debt, South Africa could suddenly be in a very, very different place to where we are now. Here's hoping. Just gone 6:30. Time for the latest Eyewitness News on The Money Show. Pauline, good evening. There's a new 2 rand coin.
5: That's right, Stephen. Thanks. Good evening. The South African Reserve Bank has launched a new commemorative 2 rand to honour the youth of 1976. President Cyril Ramaphosa unveiled the coin during a wreath-laying ceremony at the Hector Peterson Memorial Site in Soweto earlier today. This marks 50 years since the youth of Soweto took to the streets in protest against Afrikaans being imposed as a language of instruction in schools. Ramaphosa led this year's Youth Day commemorations in Soweto. Alpha Ramoshwana was there.
6: The new 2 rand commemorative coin honors the youth of 1976 who took to the streets in their school uniform to demand equal education. Engraved on the coin are images of young people with their fists raised to the sky, marching against Afrikaans being imposed as a language of instruction. President Cyril Ramaphosa says the 2 rand coin forms part of government's efforts to ensure that the struggles of the youth of 1976 are never forgotten.
7: This is something that is very unique for our country, that the central bank, the Reserve Bank, would commemorate iconic and important days in our struggle for freedom.
6: Ramaphosa is now at the FNB Stadium's parking lot where he'll deliver the Youth Day keynote address. Alpha Ramshwana, Eyewitness News, Soweto.
5: Meanwhile, President Cyril Ramaphosa has paid tribute to the youth of 1976, saying that courage changed the course of South Africa's history. Half a century later, Ramaphosa says the nation honors the students who ignited a turning point in the struggle against apartheid. The president was delivering the keynote address at the official Youth Day commemoration in Nasrec, south of Johannesburg, attended by scores of young people. He says the question that should be on everyone's mind is whether South Africa is doing enough to create opportunities worthy of the sacrifices made by the youth of 76.
8: The South Africa of today is not the South Africa of 1976. We are no longer governed by laws that decide what a black child may learn, where they may live, what work they may do, and what future they may imagine. That change had not come by chance. It was won through struggle.
5: Tensions flared at a protest march by the anti-illegal immigration organization March and March in Sea Point, Cape Town today. Protesters confronted onlookers seizing cell phones and objecting to be filmed. A foreign national understood to be documented tried to take the group's banner, prompting protesters to assault him. One of the protesters, who did not want to be named, says his anger is warranted, claiming that foreign nationals supply drugs to the youth.
9: All our children are eating drugs because of them. We cannot even trust the Home Affairs. They are also wrong too. We cannot trust the Department of Social Services. We fought in this country. We are going now to the second phase of struggle.
10: South Africa has an issue over here, but not just illegal immigration. It's the whole picture, corruption as a whole.
5: And the Agricultural Business Chamber believes the reopening of the Strait of Hormuz may help ease farm input prices and support agricultural exports over time. The chamber says that the country's agri sector is hopeful for some easing in fertilizer prices, assuming everything holds. Fertilizer accounts for a notable share of input costs in grains, oil seeds, and sugarcane, roughly between 20% to 35%, depending on the crop. Anelita Fandese reports.
11: As the ceasefire is extended and possibly trade resumes, a potential decline in fertilizer prices would be a much welcome development for the South African farming sector. Agbus says one of the sector's major concerns in the past few weeks has been the higher fuel and fertilizer prices ahead of the start of the 2026-27 season. Roughly, fertilizer prices are up by 50% from a year ago, primarily due to the war in the Middle East. The chamber expects the easing of logistics to also help normalize trade in the region, but some uncertainty remains. Anelita Fandese, Eyewitness News.
5: A quick look at your weather. A partly cloudy Wednesday is in store for Gauteng. Tomorrow, temperatures drops to overnight lows between 7 and 9 degrees, peaking at highs of between 18 and 19 degrees, and clear skies for the mother city tomorrow, along with moderate to fresh southerly to southeasterly winds at a low of 13, peaking at 20 degrees. The top story in Eyewitness News this hour, the South African Reserve Bank has launched a new commemorative Rand coin to honor the youth of 1976.
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13: Well, we start in the mother city, Cape Town, where there's an accident at Van Riebeek Road off-ramp onto R300 North and a crash at Aceberg Street and Sandy Street, Michael's Brackenfall. Chapman's Peak Drive is open to traffic and the Franschhoek Pass as well as the R45 Villiersdorp Road remains closed to traffic until further notice. In Pretoria, the slow-moving traffic in Acadia on Pretoria Street between Hamilton Street and Farringdon Street, also on Stanzabopape between Steve Biko Street and Vessel Street, and on Vessel Street between Stanzabopape and Park Street. I'll have more traffic in a bit.
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0: 22 minutes to 7. You heard my Uber story. Everyone has an Uber. I think lots of people have Uber stories. One or two coming through about things that happened to them.
18: Hi, that is Stevovo. Mpo here, Uber driver. That is Stevovo. Uber takes per trip, if you look at it, are close. The highest is about 44% because they take their 27%. Which is their cut, and an additional 3%, which is a booking fee, plus an additional 15% VAT, which is VAT that gets paid, meaning the driver's only left with about 56% from the ride. So they charge us the VAT. They don't pay the VAT from their 27% commission. So the VAT is paid from our cut.
0: That is so interesting. Thank you for that. I wonder if Uber will want to respond to that, but that is very interesting. I had no idea. I would have thought that that would be paid on the full fee, not just on part of it. And certainly, I think if it's a transaction between a customer and an entity, the entity being Uber, that would be charged on that. I'll have to investigate this one further. If you've got any understanding of it, please, 072-702-1702.
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0: Anthony Tusheda, good evening. Most people are watching a sport where people kick a ball around. There's this other sport, I've forgotten what it's called, but they have to throw the ball backwards. What's it called?
19: I mean, good evening, Steve.
0: Aren't we quite good? Aren't we all right?
19: Sometimes they kick the ball as well.
0: I suppose they do. It's a funny ball, though.
19: Oval shaped.
0: Bounces in a strange kind of...
19: Yeah. South Africa's good at that sport. Of course, we're talking about rugby, with the international season set to arrive this weekend with a double header at the Nelson Mandela Bay Stadium. The Springboks won't be taking the clash against the Barbarians lightly. They've named only two uncapped players in their starting 15. That's junior bar captain Riley Norton at lock and Carlos Sadie at prop. While on the bench, JJ Kotza, loose forward Paul de Villiers, as well as under 20 fly half Vusi Moyo are in line for a first cap. His assistant coach Dion Davids on giving youth a chance to shine.
20: If the news broke that a player is injured, you think about who's possible the next one. And I can clearly say that the way the guys are slotting and filling that position, the senior players assisted the guys coming in, I think we've adapted well. And we're looking forward to see how these young players can make the step up and impose themselves on this opposition at this level.
19: Surprise selection of Kewan Horn at fly half with the uncapped of Moyo as cover on the bench, while coach Rossi Rasmus says it's about finding out if Horn can play at 10 as well as 15 and on the wing, with the future 6-2 benches selections in mind. While SAA coach Mswandi Leste confirmed that Chesson Colby will be the designated kicker.
21: Cheslin has been kicking for his club in Japan the whole season, and he's always a backup for us, so I think we're safe there.
19: Kickoff is at 3 p.m. Saturday afternoon. At noon, the curtain raiser will see SAA collide with Zimbabwe, an exciting young team that's captained by Vincent Chituka. Meanwhile, there is live cricket action in the form of the T20 World Cup, where Sri Lanka need 5 runs from the last 6 deliveries in order to pick up a victory against the defending champs, New Zealand women. Still to come at 7:30, the hosts England up against Ireland. And like Stephen said, there's the FIFA World Cup matches, with it all kicking off this evening at 9 p.m. 2-time world champs France are meeting Senegal. The pair have met before at a World Cup. That was the 2002 World Cup, where the Lions of Tauranga, in their first ever match at the World Cup, managed to beat the then defending world champs in the tournament opener. It was a French team of filled with absolute stars, including Henry, as well as Trezeguet, Vieira and Petit. Senegal, of course, has grown since then. They're, of course, one of the 2 African champs at the showpiece. Midnight snack is Iraq against Norway. 3 a.m. defending champs Argentina against Algeria. That's followed by Austria against Jordan. Anthony Teixeira, Eyewitness News Sport.
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1: At Stephen Gruiters.
0: 17 minutes to 7. Well, as we commemorate Youth Day, you'll already know the biggest longer-term problem we face is youth unemployment. Around 60% of younger people are not working. But there's also a huge demand for people with skills, and particularly in technical and ICT and one or two other sectors. Mark Lubner is the group CEO of the NGO Africa Took, and they look at all of this. Mark, good evening. So, I mean, we have an appreciation of the scale of this. So many people, so many young people don't have work. We have a skills crisis at the same time. How has the situation developed? It's developed over a long time.
22: Yes, Stephen, I think to a large extent there's a mismatch between our education system and essentially the job market. There still exists today a mindset that says, you know, if you get a decent enough matric and if you can get a nice fast grant and you can go off to university and you can get any degree, you'll find a job. And in fact, that's proved to be untrue. More and more companies in a low growth economy are looking for very specific skills. And there's just simply not enough of these skills being created, number one. And number two, there's not enough experience for a lot of these individuals to be employed. So typically a number of companies, particularly in the ICT sector, in the business outsourcing space, they go offshore. They can find better qualified and more experienced candidates to do the work there.
0: I mean, it's an ongoing problem. It was a problem, you know, when I was, you know, beginning to work for the first time. You can't get experience. You can't get a job without experience. You can't get experience without a job. The president actually spoke about it today in his big address in Soweto this afternoon. Why is that such a stumbling block in South Africa in particular?
22: We've got a very high level of unemployment, and particularly one has to recognize the high level of skilled individuals who have got experience that have been retrenched over time. And when the lineup for new job opportunities comes and you've got first-time job seekers, fresh candidates that have just, you know, left school versus experienced candidates, invariably the corporates are choosing experienced candidates. Our labor laws are, as you know, rather punitive in many ways if you've chosen wrong. But there, in to a degree, also, if I may, just makes the qualification. If you have chosen wrong, which I believe means that the mindset of HR departments, employment divisions, needs to invest much more into understanding who they're employing not just simply because there are, you know, millions of people unemployed, and if somebody doesn't work out, their post will be filled. We corporates need to take much more responsibility for making the right decisions when they do employ. Because once employed, I do believe a corporate has a responsibility to ensure that the candidates that they have selected have got the requisite skills or are given the training to get those skills.
0: You make the point about everyone looking for a degree, and I understand that to an extent, because what happens is everybody wants the young person in their life or their community to have a shot at being in the elite of society, and they see that as the route, right? I think you're right about the outcomes, though. It's actually not the right bet. And I remember, I mean, years ago, 10 years, 15 years ago, Gwede Mantashe and Minister, I'm quoting you with approval when I quote you, used to say, show me an unemployed artisan. You won't find one. Plumbers and electricians, they get the qualification, they set themselves up in their own business. They seem to do very well. I've heard from, I forget the official body now, but the people in charge of the plumbing regulator who say they just can't get young people to go into it. And you would think with the desperation, I mean, people will do anything for a job. I mean, you know, you can go to a local hardware store, you'll see people hanging around outside desperate to do anything for a job. So I don't know if that can be true either, but there's clearly a mismatch somewhere.
22: Well, if I might suggest two areas. One, I'm not suggesting that the course of getting a degree isn't the appropriate way to go. What I am suggesting is that in the, you know, course of first and foremost in the latter years of schooling, grade 11s and 12s, all the way leading into, let's call it, job readiness training and into tertiary education, I believe more skills need to be taught in terms of how an individual might set up their own business on the World Wide Web. Just think about it for a second. You're offering services. You've been trained in data analytics. You can offer those services to companies abroad, but you've got to know how to market yourself on the internet. You've got to know how to set up payment gateways. And most importantly, you've got to figure out how you're going to manage your cash flow, because you're probably only going to get a project that might last 3-6 months and then nothing until the next project. So this project mindset has to be introduced. And that's not something that you can just simply introduce at the age of 17 or 18. It's got to be, I believe, inculcated earlier on in terms of an entrepreneurial mindset. Entrepreneurial mindset doesn't necessarily mean we're going to fund companies to go and set up a corner store, a spaza shop, and hope like hell that they're going to succeed. It also could be, you know, teaching an individual who's still going to live in a shack, how they might offer their services. And particularly if we start looking at, internet access being made more easily available in both urban and rural areas. So that's one, I believe, huge area. It's an area that we at Africa Tekuna are pivoting now towards, because we've been guilty of this model of trading for career pathways through tertiary education to a large extent, and then taking those that don't get into university into the job skills training programs, the YES initiatives and the likes. But so I do believe one thing needs to be taught is kids being able to give competencies to go into the World Wide Web. The second is exactly as you suggested around the trades. Not enough is done to motivate particularly urbanized young individuals to look at trades as a profession. It's somewhat still frowned upon, because that's what, during the apartheid years, their parents, their artisan parents necessarily did. They weren't the owners of the plumbing operations. Their parents were invariably the workers in those operations. So somewhere along the line, there's a mindset that says that's reminiscent, perhaps, of a inferior past. Yet, I think so much more can be done. We've experienced this now in agriculture, where, you know, we were advised many years ago by the CEO of the Land Bank that what he really wanted to see was more black young individuals going into agri and agri-tech. And so we started programs early on, literally four-year-olds, putting them into gardens and giving them the joy of seeing something grow out of the ground. And now we've got young women who are being taught how to actually run sort of mobile farming units. I won't bore you unnecessarily, but they're units that enable these individuals to actually grow seedlings, sell eggs, sell chickens from those coops, and make themselves up to 15,000 odd rand a month.
0: Mark Lubler, thank you very much indeed. A really interesting insight about the long hangover of apartheid. I must admit, I'd never thought of that. Thank you. Mark Lubler is the group CEO of the NGO Africa Tekuna.
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0: 7 minutes now to seven the time. Well, the medical aid Discovery Health saying this week the death rate of its members has dropped by 5.6%. In the last 10 years, there's been better preventative behavior, earlier diagnoses, and better treatment. Dr. Ron Whelan is the CEO at Discovery Health. Ron, good evening. Thanks for your time. I mean, to see a death rate dropping by that much, it's significant. How important has changes in behavior been? And I presume it's, you know, more exercise, less smoking, less drinking, and I suppose less eating.
23: Well, thanks for hosting us, Stephen. Yes, indeed, a significant finding, as you rightly mentioned, a 5.6% reduction in mortality rate. And most importantly, Stephen, we've seen that across all age groups. In fact, you know, people over the age of 75, a 7.8% reduction in mortality. People between the ages of 24 and 40, a 16% reduction. So it is a material shift. And I think it is a demonstration of the efforts that the scheme has undertaken in preventing disease, preventing progression of disease, and then indeed engaging quickly in preventing complications of disease. So when we think about prevention, we don't think just about preventing disease. It's about preventing progression and preventing other complications as well. And then, you know, we've seen some significant improvements in our oncology outcomes, you know, worth noting. We've seen, in fact, a 48% reduction in the mortality rates for people on the oncology program. Those are people living with cancer. In fact, a 7-year increase in life expectancy between 2010 and 2025. And I think that illustrates is a very good demonstration of prevention in action. It's ensuring we're picking up cancers early, ideally in stage one and stage two. And if you're picking up cancer early, you know, sometimes you're able to cure cancer, and you're certainly able to delay your progression of cancer. And then you've seen significant advances in cancer treatment over the years. So that's just one example of what we're seeing in some of the data.
0: I mean, that diagnosis, particularly for cancer, but for other issues too, I'm presuming that the testing, the equipment, the way it's done, that's all got cheaper, which means that it's much easier to test more people more often?
23: Well, it's definitely become more precise. It's definitely become, your access has improved to the various screening tests. And then very importantly, Stephen, behavioral change. Many times in healthcare, we know what to do, but it's hard to change behavior over time. And that's really the secret sauce, if you will, for Discovery over several years now, been in existence for the last 34 years or so. And we've become experts around behavior change and getting people to do the right behaviors, whether it's physical activity or the right screening behaviors, the right clinical behaviors, and indeed, most recently, the right sleep behaviors. We know that sleep has a significant impact on your health outcomes, and we're expecting sleep to have a significant preventative effect in years going forward.
0: Do you think, I mean, this might be a slightly strange question because at the time it was so scary, but do you think the pandemic maybe made people a little bit more aware of their bodies themselves? Maybe just reminded us perhaps about how important it is to stay alive and therefore to actually get fit and go out and do things?
23: Yeah, I think it certainly had an effect. It certainly had an impact on healthcare and a greater awareness of the importance of good health. We certainly saw people through the pandemic who were in better health, had better outcomes as a result of COVID. I think we're also seeing a generational shift, Stephen. I think the younger generation is more aware of their health. They speak more about their health. They share more about their health on the various social media platforms. And then I think we're very fortunate in South Africa that people have great access to your care across the spectrum, particularly in the private sector. So it's relatively easy to access these tests. And so there's certainly awareness, there's certainly a societal shift, and there's certainly great access to care in South Africa. And those things all contribute to better outcomes.
0: We heard, I think it was last week on the Money Show, an analyst suggesting that there were big problems ahead for the medical aid industry in South Africa. Younger people were no longer joining medical aids in the same way as the people who came before them did. And that means that the pool of younger and healthier members is smaller. The pool of older and sicker members is growing. Are you worried about that, Ron? I mean, is that something that keeps you awake at night?
23: I mean, affordability of healthcare cover keeps me awake at night, Stephen. So we recognize that medical scheme cover is expensive. Healthcare is expensive. You know, at the same time, we recognize with advances in technology and advances in drugs, you're getting great outcomes for healthcare. We also recognize that the private sector in South Africa delivers tremendous value on a comparative basis to many middle and high-income countries globally. The affordability pressures, we are seeing some pressure around younger generations coming into medical scheme cover. Bearing in mind that young people entering workplaces nowadays often come from different backgrounds to what young people would have come from previously and have broader commitments to their families and have educational debts that they need to cover and so on and so forth. Something we're working incredibly hard on at Discovery Health. We launched what's called the Active Smart Plan last year. It's a very, very affordable plan designed specifically for young people and young professionals coming into the marketplace. It's been incredibly successful. We've seen record-breaking growth across that plan, and I think it just demonstrates if you're able to put a plan into the market at the right price point with the right set of benefits for young people, there is very much a demand for that sort of cover in the marketplace.
0: You don't worry, 10, 15 years' time, the model that we have now might leave older people high and dry a bit?
23: Not at all. I mean, I think the first thing is that we have a very high-quality healthcare system in South Africa, and we must protect the healthcare system in South Africa. Excellent hospitals, excellent healthcare professionals, and, as I said to you, good value across the sector. I think also important is that our medical scheme industry in South Africa is on a solidarity. And what that means is that there's open enrollment, there is just standardized rates across all plans. So regardless of whether you're young or old, you pay the same contribution. Those provide protection for the elderly. I always say to my parents, I pay the same premiums as my parents pay, and I'm just use significantly less healthcare. At the same time, they had paid their premiums when they were younger generations as well. And it's only right that we continue to support the older generation through a medical scheme cover now.
0: Dr. Ron Whelan, really appreciate the time. Thank you very much indeed. Really interesting conversation. The CEO at Discovery Health. Just gone 7 o'clock.
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5: Good evening, I'm Buleng Maake. President Cyril Ramaphosa has addressed a high-level virtual meeting of heads of state, government and partners on the Ebola outbreak. The meeting, convened by Burundian President Evariste Ndayishimiye and chairperson of the African Union, aims to mobilize African and international solidarity to contain the Ebola outbreak in the Democratic Republic of Congo and Uganda. Kumbuzile Tabete has more.
8: In a statement, the presidency says the high-level engagement seeks to align political leadership, financial commitments and technical interventions around the Joint Response and Preparedness Plan led by the Africa Centers for Disease Control and Prevention. Heads of state, financial institutions, donor countries and development partners are expected to confirm concrete pledges and commitments, including technical assistance and logistical support. The immediate objective is to mobilize resources towards the response and preparedness package required to contain the outbreak, protect vulnerable populations, and strengthen regional health security. Khumbuzile Tabete, Eyewitness News.
5: KwaZulu-Natal Premier Thamsanqa Ntuli says deportations will help ease the burden caused by undocumented foreign nationals in the country. Ntuli earlier visited the Sherwood Hall in Durban, where thousands of Malawians have been camping since last week, wanting to be taken back home. Sporadic protests over illegal immigration have sparked safety concern among some illegal foreign nationals who are now opting to leave. Anti-immigration civic organizations have also set out a deadline that come month end, illegal foreigners must have left South Africa. Ntanta Mabaso reports.
9: Upon his arrival at the Sherwood Community Hall, Ntuli was briefed about the conditions there. This includes processing by Home Affairs officials who are verifying the list of those who must leave, mainly women and children. At the same time, a virtual court is handling legalities for those who will be deported for being in the country illegally. Ntuli says government must intervene to a certain extent.
10: You see, when you see people saying, we're here illegally, and we've heard the call, we are responding to the call, but we don't have the means. If we have means, we must afford them those means. It's quite very important because we are solving a problem of undocumented foreign nationals.
9: About 10 more buses have been made available to transport women and children, while trucks will also come to assist with the deportation. Nhlanhla Mabaso, Eyewitness News, Durban.
5: Meanwhile, tensions have flared at a protest march by the anti-illegal immigration organization March and March in Sea Point, Cape Town today. Protesters confronted onlookers seizing cell phones and objecting to being filmed. A foreign national understood to be documented tried to take the group's banner, prompting protesters to assault him. One of the protesters who did not want to be named says his anger is warranted, claiming that foreign nationals supply drugs to the youth.
11: All our children are eating drugs because of them. We cannot even trust the Home Affairs. They are also wrong too. We cannot trust the Department of Social Services. We fought in this country. We are going now to the second phase of struggle.
24: South Africa has an issue over here, but not just illegal immigration. It's the whole picture, corruption as a whole.
5: Police have seized counterfeit goods worth 10 million rand during an operation at a shopping complex in Bellville. More than 40 shops were targeted by police in Cape Town today as part of an ongoing crackdown on the sale of counterfeit goods. Last week, police confiscated counterfeit merchandise valued at an estimated 90 million rand. Police spokesperson is Amanda van Veek.
25: More than 40 shops were targeted during the operation on Tuesday, resulting in the seizure of high-end counterfeit branded clothing, shoes, bags, watches, sunglasses, caps and branded packaging.
5: And iconic jazz pianist Abdullah Ibrahim is being hailed as a trailblazer whose sound had no boundaries. Ibrahim died yesterday in Germany after suffering a short illness. The 91 years has been described as a legend whose legacy will linger for generations. Ntokozo Khumalo reports.
26: As the youth gathers in Bramfontein to commemorate the Soweto uprising of June 16 through the sounds of jazz, founder of Kids Love Jazz, Gwanda Tengweni, shared with EWN that Abdullah Ibrahim was a pioneer of jazz and influenced many legends we honor today. Tengweni goes on to add that Ibrahim's touch is felt through the music of the upcoming artists.
27: Him going to Italy, when you listen to him coming to Joburg, you know, it's like different sounds, you know. He was never afraid to shift sounds, to go boundaries, you know, from the funky jazz to the mellow, you know, solitude, you know. So yeah, he is a maestro.
26: Tangweni says he was a trend setter. Ndokozo Khumalo, Eyewitness News, Bramfontein.
5: Gold's trading at $4,341.17 an ounce. The rand is at 16.18 to the dollar, 21.74 to the pound, 18.80 to the euro. And Brent crude oil is at $83.17 a barrel.
13: Well, at this stage in Sandton, there's a stationary vehicle on the N1 North at Rivonia Road causing delays. In Cape Town, in Gales River, there's an accident at Van Riebeek Road off-ramp onto R300 North causing delays.
5: A look at your weather. A partly cloudy Wednesday is in store for Gauteng. Tomorrow, Johannesburg drops to overnight lows of 7 degrees, peaking at 18. Pretoria, 9 and 19. Vereeniging, 5, also peaking at highs of 19 degrees. And clear skies for the mother city tomorrow, along with moderate to fresh southerly to southeasterly winds at a low of 13, peaking at 20 degrees. The top story in Eyewitness News this hour, President Cyril Ramaphosa has addressed a high-level virtual meeting of heads of state, government and partners on the Ebola outbreak.
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0: Youth Day edition of The Money Show. We'll talk about life insurers in just a moment. Claims that were accepted, claims that were rejected in their 2025 financial year. And just sort of have a look at what's happening in that industry and how it's happening. Rotendo Ndingwe, or Professor Ndingwe, will take us through what's happening on our continent. And then also Warren Ingram, focusing on SpaceX this evening, the good, the bad, and the Elon, I suppose, would be the way that you would describe that, just to sort of get an understanding of whether a company like that is a good investment or not, what can go wrong, what can go very right, and particularly if you look at how many people have tried to buy shares in that in the last little while, you can see there's huge interest in what's actually happening and why it's happening. All of that to come. You know how to get in touch. 011-883-0702 and 021-446-0567.
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0: How are you feeling about this Football World Cup? And you'll notice that I tend to call it football rather than FIFA because I didn't quite like the FIFA officials and the attitude that they had when we hosted the World Cup. I kind of sort of feel it's Football World Cup, call it that. You know, the Rugby World Cup, call it that. Cricket World Cup, call it that. I'll call it the Football World Cup until someone sends me an instruction not to. But I kind of would think that a World Cup, one of the jobs of a World Cup, is to attract people who are not already into that sport. If it's not part of their daily lives, their culture, their weekends, their social lives. The job of the World Cup is to bring people into it, to attract people into it. And one of the things I've seen, and I'm no expert on football or sport generally, is I've often had the sense that, and particularly the opening matches of a World Cup, everyone plays very defensively, and they do kind of for a lot of it. And that means that people aren't attracted to watch it. It doesn't do the job of evangelizing, there's the word, for the sport. I mean, I could be wrong here, but I think the other thing that's missing so far, there are probably two big things that are missing, and now I'll give you why I think they're problems. The first is that we haven't had a moment. We haven't had something. The closest we've had is Cape Verde holding Spain to a draw, right? And that's a big deal. Cape Verde is tiny. I once spent 24 hours of my life there because a plane I was in broke down. It's tiny. So, I mean, for them to do that against Spain, Nochal, that's huge. Okay, so, but we haven't had, and that was a draw. Unless you'd watched the game, there hasn't been a moment that set it alight. And the other is, we haven't yet seen any of the characters coming through. You need a character, something that happens. You need a moment that you think, okay, I didn't grow up around football. I'm going to go on YouTube because I want to see that. I want to understand that. I want to go and watch that play. I haven't seen that. And then I also think that for much of the football world, a lot of the football world's in South America, so it's fine for them. But the time, hey, the timing of it in the US. So I think that's one of the issues. And then the other, and someone, Tsukufatsu, who I work with, was making this point about, you know, if these interruptions that seem to just be for adverts. And I know they came in Qatar, and I think there were water breaks then because it was so hot. But it just gives the impression that the whole thing then is, I mean, for me, kind of just feels Americanized. I don't want football to be Americanized, especially now, you know. I mean, because Americanized means Trumpified. I mean, that might be unfair towards Americans. But I don't know. I think those things may be working against it. Your view? Has Stephen got it completely wrong? 072-702-1702.
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1: 6 to 8 p.m.
0: Well, the Association for Savings and Investments South Africa saying life insurers who belong to it paid over 94% of the claims that were lodged with them in 2025, but that thousands of claims were denied, they constituted fraud, or there'd been non-disclosure. Gareth Friedlander is a member of the Life and Risk Board Committee of the Association for Savings and Investments South Africa. Gareth, good evening. So in the last year, your industry paying out over 44 billion rand. I mean, that shows you how big the industry is now in South Africa. That's a large amount of money.
3: Good evening, Stephen. Yes, thanks for having us. It is a massive number. And remember that these are all claims that are paid out where typically something's happened to someone in the family and it's there to support surviving.

0: family members or clients who have become disabled or ill. So this is really pumping massive amounts back into the South African economy, firstly and foremost, but secondly, when people need it most and their families.
1: Do you find that the amount of money that's paid out every year, does it sort of stay within certain limits? I mean, are there radical changes? You would have funding models, your members would have funding models, and they were, for those models to work, they need to have a certain amount of money available every year. Does it stay within kind of roughly predictable limits?
0: Yeah, it's fairly predictable, Stephen. I mean, it was quite a good growth number of 2024, which was at 39.5 billion. We grew over 10% to 44.2 billion in 2025. So that's quite a good growth metric. We know that the insurance gap in South Africa, which the CISA also reports on every 3 years, is significant at over kind of 50 trillion. So people are typically significantly underinsured for life cover and the umbrella under the life insurance offering. But so we'd like to push that up each year. And then obviously the other pieces that tend to make it unpredictable are, you can predict deaths to a degree, but you do get things like COVID that pops up and obviously bounces the numbers, up. But then hopefully that doesn't happen too often.
1: And the length of time it takes for a claim to be assessed and then for the payment to be made, if it's a successful claim, has that changed? I mean, for the grieving family, every minute feels like forever, right? And I understand that, and I can imagine some of the conversations that people must have when, in fact, it's, from a rational, reasonable point of view, you do need to assess, you need to take a minute to look at it all. But for the family, the feeling is awful. As that process, I mean, does it still take quite a long time, or does it move quite quickly now?
0: Stephen, I think it's come on a long way and it is fairly quick at this point in time. When you think about things like the funeral space, where the payout is typically made within 24 hours of submitting the claim, and it's needed to be liquid because, it's for a real need for clients. And then the industry has all sorts of processes in place at the moment to very quickly enable claims assessment and look for any, funnies in the data that the life insurers might see. All of that enables much quicker claims payment. So for the large majority of claims, the claims payout will be very quick. And we see that 94 to 96% of claims year in and year out are actually paid, and the majority of those are within the first 24 hours, even when you're looking at the funeral space, and within the first week or so, from a fuller life insurance perspective.
1: And the main reasons that claims are denied, I mean, is fraud still a big issue?
0: Fraud is a big issue, Stephen. It tends to be a bigger issue in the funeral insurance space, but we see it across the board. And obviously, fraudsters are getting smarter. We're talking about AI across the industry now. And while that helps the insurers to really use big data to detect, unusual patterns or fraudulent type of claims, it also helps the fraudulent claimers, the claimants themselves, to become smarter. So fraud is becoming more sophisticated, and it's something that we as an industry are fighting very hard through data and through investment. But it is still one of the major reasons for some of the repudiated claims. And then alongside fraud, things like misrepresentation or non-disclosure. So those would be clients who don't disclose any material information about their health and wellness when they're applying for a life insurance policy. So it's in the minority, and 96% of life insurance policies are paid each year. But for some of those that are repudiated, one of the key reasons tends to be that clients did not disclose a major health history that would impact their ability to be insured. So it really talks to the importance of proper advice and also of fully disclosing any of your major health events and your health history.
1: I mean, there are still, I mean, there's the Rosemary and Lawvor case, which I know many people have been watching, where she's a former police officer, literally a serial murderer, really, killing people for life insurance. I mean, that does show, I mean, this is extreme, but that does show how careful you have to be.
0: Yeah, look, it is extreme. It's something that the industry is looking at incredibly closely and seeing what types of measures we can put in place to protect against these kind of murder for money type of scenarios. Obviously, it's in the extreme minority and it doesn't happen often, but one death for that type of reason is too many. And it's something that the industry and the regulators are looking at incredibly closely, Stephen. But, you know, as I say, this is unusual, and it's an extreme scenario that we've got to work as an industry to kind of fight against.
1: I mean, and the ones where premiums aren't paid, I mean, it must be a bit heartbreaking, because often the family won't know that. And yet it must be a real problem for many people to keep up with the premiums just because of the sheer nature of our economy.
0: Yeah, that is true. And that is, you know, obviously one of the major reasons where claims tend to be repudiated. If a client hasn't paid their premiums for a number of months, obviously the policy will go out of force and they won't be on risk anymore if a death or a claim were to happen. The communication will typically be incredibly proactive from the insurer, informing the client and the policy owner that this policy is in arrears or that this policy is not under risk, and they must please settle their arrears. So it's really important that clients are looking out for those types of notifications and are keeping their premiums up to date, because we just never know when the unexpected will happen, and you don't want to be in a scenario where the policy has actually gone out of force and then these unexpected life events happen, and unfortunately that will mean that claims won't be paid. So really important to keep up to date with premiums. And as you say, Stephen, it's obviously difficult. The economy is stretched, consumers are stretched, and, you know, unfortunately at times of economic hardship, keeping life insurance in force is even more important, because you want to know that your family will be protected if something were to happen to you as the breadwinner. And many South Africans are the breadwinners for multiple people within their households and other households.
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1: With Professor Rotendo Wendingwe, the founding director at Tribe Africa Advisory. How's it, Rotendo? In Ghana, people are building sort of private cities. They're leaving the state behind. I mean, very similar to what's happening here.
5: Good evening, Stephen, and a good evening to your listeners. 100%, Stephen. And this creation of the rich, the headline is actually the rich are building private cities. And it's actually becoming quite a significant trend in Africa on the context, Stephen, that urbanization is quite rapid, but at the same time, there's inequality. So the rich people in Ghana are obviously creating secure areas that have got great facilities, easily accessible to those who've got the money in terms of hospitals, good infrastructure, et cetera, et cetera. Just to give some summary context on this, Stephen, the OECD report highlights that Africa urbanization is expected to grow from 700 million to 1.4 billion by 2050. That means cities will be in big pressure. 80% of the world's urban population will be in Africa. And we will have in total, Stephen, about 17 mega cities with more than 10 million inhabitants each. And Nigeria and Egypt will top the top 10, will be part of that top 10 list. So it just talks about urbanization and pressure. And what's happening in Ghana is a reflection of what's happening on the continent.
1: And then in Algeria, they're spending a lot of money on this big Trans-Sahara gas mega project with Nigeria. I mean, this is a big pipeline.
5: It's a huge pipeline, Stephen, and people actually are not quite aware of this, Stephen, but Algeria supplies about 12% of the EU's gas. And so what's driving this incentive and what's actually funding it, supported by the EU countries, Stephen, is that because of the shortage of gas in Europe, because of the Russia-Ukraine war, this is a big opportunity in terms of Nigeria collaborating with Algeria to build this big pipeline. It's about 4,000 kilometers long, and it will pump on an annual basis, expected to pump about close to 20 billion to 30 billion cubic meters of gas per year. And remember, Stephen, this is the one pipeline, but there's another pipeline also from Nigeria going through Morocco, also supplying Europe. So it's going to be a competitive pipeline. So from an infrastructure, foreign currency export, retaining in terms of Africa, it's a great thing because obviously one man's threat, unfortunately, is another man's opportunity. But at the end of the day, significant infrastructure developments that will develop the continent, Stephen.
1: And then obviously in Kenya, the increase in fuel prices, people buying electric bikes. I've been waiting for that to happen here.
5: The nickname for them is a boda boda, Stephen. And because of the fuel dynamics that happen globally, the fuel price in Kenya has gone up by 20%. And the bike sales of EVs have actually gone up by 40%. And the testimonies by the owners of these bikes, Stephen, they're saying that they're cheaper, they're cleaner, they're easy to maintain, they're inexpensive. So in other words, hopefully this will be something that will actually set into the economy from a pedestrian, from a transport and a mobility perspective, because EV is actually the future. And what has happened from a global perspective has forced the hand locally. And remember, Kenya has got its own local energy resources, from HEP to different solar utilities. So at the end of the day, it's a win-win for Kenya if this actually takes off and becomes sustainable.
1: And then in the Gen Z luxury boom, people are buying real diamonds again. I mean, this is a big issue for De Beers and for Botswana.
5: It is, Stephen. Not only for Botswana, Angola, Namibia, South Africa, Lesotho could all benefit. A research by De Beers has highlighted that in the U.S., 23% of the demand is coming from the Gen Z. So those are the people born 1997 to 2012. So obviously that excludes you and I, Stephen. But the upside of it is that it's not only been driven by the demand for diamonds with regards to special events like weddings or engagements, but even lifestyle graduations, just in terms of self-gratification. So from a demand perspective, it's graced. Why? Because obviously the lab diamonds had always had a negative impact in terms of demand globally. So this is a positive thing. It's been driven by the U.S. economy.
1: And then, this is fascinating, guitar fish. I didn't even know there was a thing called a guitar fish. And people are now looking at giant snails.
5: the guitar fishes, the snails, it sounds like a Bon Jovi rock song coming to life. But it's actually out of this great story out of Ghana. And the biologist, the local biologist from Kwame Nkrumah University of Science and Technology, Stephen, his name is Issa Sedu. Guitar fish are ancient species with the tail of a shark and the flattened body of a ray. So they're quite unique, and they've been around for a long time. But they are also called indicator fish. In other words, they are used to determine the healthiness of the blue economy or the sea or the local ecosystem from a sea perspective. So they're quite crucial in terms of the environmental ecosystem. And what this biologist is pushing for, he's saying, guys, please stop hunting and fishing these in terms of the local sea marine, and the reason for that because of the destabilization they cause, and he's encouraged them instead as an alternative, and he's tested this, they've researched this, is to grow African land snails, which have got more protein, and in terms of from an investment perspective, more sustainable. Between you and I, Stephen, you know, if you're giving me a choice of the guitar fish as opposed to African land snails, I'd rather sing for my dinner, no pun intended. So that would be a summary of it. An interesting story straight out of Ghana, but at the end of the day, very important in terms of the blue economy for the Ghana region.
1: Indeed, Professor Otundu Ndigbi, thanks so much. Founding Director of Tribe Africa Advisory.
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1: Aubrey Masango, good evening. What's coming up tonight?
6: Steve Ovolve, quite a lot, in fact. But we start off the first hour with Steve Lebelo, who is an academic and historian. And we look at 50 years later. Of course, it's 50 years after the uprisings, the Soweto uprisings that happened 50 years ago on June 16. So we'll be unpacking that with him. In the second hour, Elvis Munatswa, co-founder of Urban Psychologists, talks to us about men and their sex drive, their desire.
1: You're only putting aside an hour for that.
6: Yeah, I'm actually thinking now that you speak about that. But you might have heard of a new series on Netflix called Polygamist that has got a lot of people talking about such issues. And we're going to be going into that. And then in the third hour of the show, Andile Shongwe, CEO of the Black Business Chamber, talks to us. We're talking about reimagining higher education as an engine of economic growth in our education feature. And then the final hour is an open line. That's the show tonight.
1: Aubrey Masango, thanks very much indeed. Looking forward to that from 9 o'clock tonight. Time for the latest Eyewitness News now, just gone 7:30. Pauline, good evening.
7: Thanks, Stephen. Good evening. The city of Cape Town has renewed its appeal for Transnet to improve operations at the port of Cape Town. In the latest World Bank Container Port Performance Index, the port received its lowest ranking. The report cites ongoing weather disruptions and equipment failure that cut into productivity. As Camry Clark reports,
8: the city administration says feedback from businesses, exporters and investors show the port remains their biggest concern. The World Bank's index highlights weather delays and equipment issues continue to undermine the port's performance. It listed the port of Cape Town the worst port in the world out of 400 ports. Cape Town's MACO member for economic growth and tourism, James Force, says the port is a major constraint on the Western Cape economy.
9: The latest global rankings show that we need to move faster to improve the port of Cape Town. We need the national government and Transnet to create more opportunities for private sector investment.
8: The city believes a more efficient port could unlock about 6 billion rand in additional exports and generate over 1.6 billion rand in tax revenue. Camry Clark, Eyewitness News.
7: South Africa's political leaders flocked to Soweto earlier today as the country marks the 50th anniversary of the 1976 uprising. President Cyril Ramaphosa led commemorations at the Hector Peterson Memorial before delivering the National Youth Day address later in Nasrec. Political parties including the ANC, Bossa and Rise Mzansi, along with civic organizations and veterans of the liberation struggle, gathered to honor the class of 76. EWN's Mongezi Koko was there and filed this report.
10: Oh, There's a distinct sense of both celebration and remembrance here in Orlando West. Outside the memorial, dozens of people have gathered, singing struggle songs and dancing as a sound of liberation anthems fills the air. Supporters from various political parties and civic groups have been arriving throughout the morning to lay wreaths and pay tribute to the young people who changed the course of South Africa's history. Inside, an air of excitement has settled over the memorial as attendees eagerly await the arrival of President Cyril Ramaphosa. 50 years on, the spirit of June 16 still resonates through the streets of Soweto. Monke Zikoko, Eyewitness News, Soweto.
7: Meanwhile, for nearly 70 years, Morris Isaacson High School has been more than just a place of learning. Its classrooms carry the memories of generations of learners and the echoes of a moment in history that changed South Africa forever. The school is one of the key centers of the Soweto Uprising, where students stood against apartheid government's decision to impose Afrikaans as a medium of instruction. For its principal, S.B. Hlabang Ngwane, the courage of those learners remains a reminder of the power of young people to create change.
11: For me, it was a success because today, as we speak, Africans is no more internship school. That's how passionate they were, those people. They knew what they want.
7: The KwaZulu-Natal provincial government plans to form a steering committee to oversee the repatriation of Malawian nationals who are desperate to leave South Africa. KZN Premier Thamsanqa Ntuli visited the Sherwood Community Hall in Durban today to assess the situation at the site. Home Affairs officials have confirmed that at least 10,000 migrants are camped at the site, with Ntuli saying government will have to intervene.
12: What we need then to do as government is to ensure that this does not, in fact, end up being a disaster. That is why we have the Department of Health present here from the province of KwaZulu-Natal. We have social development present here. We have community safety and liaising present. Because when you talk about steering committee, all those departments will be part.
7: A quick look at the weather. A partly cloudy Wednesday in store for Gauteng tomorrow. Temperatures dropping to overnight lows between 7 and 9 degrees, peaking at highs between 18 and 19 degrees. Clear skies for Cape Town, along with moderate fresh southerly to southeasterly winds at a low of 13, peaking at 20 degrees. The top story in Eyewitness News, the City of Cape Town has renewed its appeal for Transnet to improve operations at the Port of Cape Town.
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1: 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And he is open to take your calls, your questions on 011-883-0702 and 021-446-0567. You might find it easier to ask your question on 072-702-1702 if you prefer to send us a voice note. Warren, we're talking about SpaceX this evening. Everyone's been talking about SpaceX, the largest initial public offering, the largest IPO in history. Everyone's been talking about Elon Musk, how it's the not just the leader in what it does, but really the only person who does what it does. It has been difficult for a long time to buy shares there. So I suppose the question is, how do we think about it now? I mean, Warren, it's quite a big topic, actually.
18: It's a massive topic, and there are a few big issues that run in parallel when we talk about this company, because a lot of people focus on Elon, and you get the groupies that think he's just phenomenal, and increasingly a kind of a growing audience of people who really don't like him. And you know, it started with politics, but certainly accelerated into kind of business as well. And you know, in the past, his other big company, Tesla, has suffered because of Elon's actions, you know, outside of the business world. So I think a lot of people are talking about this, the company, the person, and then all the records that it's broken. Mm. I mean, you know, to make him a trillionaire, I mean, it's going to put a huge target on his back, you know, even more so than at any time before. I think I'm not sure anybody has been as wealthy as he is now when we adjust for inflation. If they have, it's a very, very small number of people in the world.
1: This is going to be, this is going to be a share that goes up and down. What do they call that? A roller coaster share.
18: It is. And I think we have very few parallels for something like this, because the size of the business is just so enormous as it lists. But we can talk about a couple of companies that have done something similar in the past. I think the one thing to know is whenever a new company lists and it is hyped, it's usually a much smaller business, but very popular with investors and, you know, something that people want to own. Buying in, if you're lucky enough, and very, very few people were, but if you're lucky enough to buy it before it lists, well done to you. But for the rest of us mortals, we tend to have to wait and then buy it, you know, as it gets onto the stock exchange. And I do think it's going to be one of those that, you know, it's either going to be phenomenally rewarding or incredibly disappointing. But I don't think there's going to be kind of a muddling along with this with SpaceX at all. I think it's too radical in the goals that it has, and led by someone who is so ruthless in his execution that he's either going to make it a spectacular success or absolutely make it a flop.
1: Mm. I mean, there's been a little bit of talk of the possibility, and I always use this word very carefully, of a bubble. I mean, people have talked about froth around AI, and if something like that would happen, and let me not use that word, let me say a slight correction, or if some of the edge were to come off, I mean, where does that live? Where does that leave SpaceX? Could it be more or less vulnerable than other companies if something like that happened?
18: I think it might end up being alongside OpenAI and Anthropic, both of them, I'm sure, will list sometime this year. I think SpaceX and those two will be the most exposed, the most vulnerable to the hype, and therefore most vulnerable if things go wrong. I think in all of those cases, people are buying into a very solid business plan. I think it's not the same as the IT bubble of 99-2000, where lots of companies were listing on kind of fairly weak business plans. These are all of them very cash generative businesses. The problem all of them have, and SpaceX is the most obvious now, is that they're generating good revenue, but they're spending way more than they're earning, and they're telling everybody they're going to spend a lot more. And so if we do see a bubble forming and bursting, and you know, there are lots of very well-respected people out there, Stephen, who are saying this is a bubble, and that SpaceX is kind of the poster child for the last stage before, you know, the bubble bursts, and you know, none of us will know until it happens. But if that is the case, then I think, you know, SpaceX will feel a lot of pain, and I think investors who are buying in at, you know, current prices, you know, $200 a share, hoping that they get, you know, another 50 or 60% jump in the next 3 or 4 months, they could be very happy, but I suspect they could be incredibly disappointed if the bubble bursts and SpaceX, you know, tumbles.
1: Okay, let's start with the problems first, and then we'll get to the positive. I mean, what are some of the big things that are worrying you about this?
18: I think to understand that this company lists and gives Elon unfettered control. He's the only person to appoint and fire directors. And in a listed environment, the way it's supposed to work is the directors are there to look after the interests of shareholders, and they call the CEO and the management team out and hold them to account when things are not going well or going according to mandate. But in this instance, it's the other way around. They are there basically to work for Elon, these directors. And so there is no one holding Elon to account other than Elon. And if Elon decides into the future to shift direction and you know, move SpaceX from what was supposed to be a space and telecoms company, now it's a data company. And if he decides at some point, you know, that it should be a tunnel boring company and the like, he can do that. And there's no one to hold him to account.
1: Sorry to interrupt. He already has a tunnel company called Boring. But isn't this going against the entire way in which companies are generally managed and how they developed? There were times in history when you would have a single person who sort of created the company, but people decided not to do that. And the whole structure of having two sets of shareholders in the US is highly unusual. I mean, this is really going against basically all the lessons that were learned in early capitalism.
18: They are, but I mean, I think it's a nuanced issue though, because you've got someone like Warren Buffett who, you know, had a lot of control over Berkshire Hathaway, and the fact that he did, and the fact that he operated so ethically was the blessing, but it meant that he could move through cycles where, you know, over whatever it was, 2 or 3 year period, things weren't going their way. He wasn't worried about being fired or being forced to change strategy. And I think one of the big critiques of companies at the moment, listed companies, is that they're operating, you know, in 3 month cycles. And if they don't make shareholders happy, CEOs can be fired. And so, you know, the control of a company, I don't mind when you've got a visionary founder who is the reason for the success, having a good measure of control, but there should be accountability. So I think I'm kind of on the fence on this, because I think the corporate governance people have gone too far. It's over-regulated, over-controlled, and you've got more accountants and lawyers, you know, sitting on boards, then you've got, you know, clear business people who know how the business works. So I'm in favor of a visionary founder, you know, having more control, but not to this extent. You know, someone should be able to fire Elon, and no one can, and that is worrying. And then equally that he is so mercurial. You know, he's been known to sit on a live podcast and smoke marijuana and you know, call people pedophiles because they disagree with him, and those kinds of things. That divisiveness that he has and that volatility of personality could be the reason why he's incredibly successful. But you have to put it as a risk as well, to say he could just lose the plot and cost shareholders now trillions of dollars.
1: What are some of the, I mean, he's divisive as hell. What are some of the positives? I mean, he is someone who, up until now, has had a really good touch.
18: I mean, just to think through that, you know, one individual, you know, has transformed three industries. You know, he's certainly took on the motor industry at a time when you had very strong dominant competitors, you know, controlling the Western markets, and then the rise of the Chinese manufacturers. And through all of that, you have someone basically creating the electric vehicle industry almost from scratch. You know, it didn't really exist in a big form until Tesla really drove the case. So he's done it in cars. He's done it in the telecoms industry with Starlink and obviously in rockets. There was no one else to call on when rockets weren't working very well. You could just call on SpaceX to go and rescue astronauts from the space station. There was just no one else. So you've created someone who's created an industry with reusable rockets, which has made a huge change to the rocket industry. So you have to say he's got a very strong history of looking at businesses and industries and taking them on in a completely new way and executing on a vision in a completely ruthless way. And I think that's back to the divisiveness. He's so singularly focused on an outcome that he drives himself, his staff, and regulators, everybody else to the outcomes that he wants. So I think that ability to execute a business plan, I do think is a real positive for him. And it's one of the reasons that even if he is crazy, it is one of the reasons why his control of the company might be one of the big selling points here, but still with that concern that someone should be able to fire him.
1: Someone who's quite similar in a way is Jeff Bezos at Amazon. I mean, it's slightly different. But is there a comparison between SpaceX and Amazon when it listed? I mean, it's a huge company now.
18: Yeah, I think the Amazon had the misfortune of listing and then, kind of a couple of years later got stuck in this IT bubble that burst. But where there's a very nice parallel is it listed and started a business also almost in a new industry. And I can't count the number of times Bezos told shareholders on calls and in meetings and in annual reports that we are not focused on short-term profits. We are going to spend and invest as much as we possibly can to grow the company as fast as we can. And so that attitude to ignoring short-term gain and taking a lot of short-term pain, maybe medium-term pain as well, and focusing on the very long-term is maybe the parallel between Amazon and SpaceX. And it's maybe the thing I wanted to say to people is that buying into a business like SpaceX might be short-term disappointing and long-term rewarding. And the reason is we always overestimate the impact of the new thing, whether it's a new technology or a new business doing something differently. And we think it's going to be so transformative. And unfortunately, we tend to be too optimistic on our timeline. So we think it's going to change the world in the next, 1 to 3 years. And it tends not to do that. But wait 5 or 10 years and you look back and then suddenly you go, gee, a heck of a lot has changed. And it was a transformative industry or business. So I suspect that Amazon is showing us what could happen because, when you bought Amazon, it was a great story for the first couple of years. People would have kind of put in $1,000 and in a very short space of time, 2 or 3 years, they probably had a bit more than $60,000, in their investment. But then they got hit in the IT bubble bursting and suddenly their $60,000 was worth $3,700. So that's an incredible drop. Having said that, if you'd bought your Amazon shares when it listed and you'd gone to sleep and woken up 10 years later, you probably were sitting on more than $50,000. So an incredibly rewarding story, but one mighty roller coaster in between. And I keep looking at SpaceX thinking to myself, I think we've watched a similar movie before, and I think that this might be the journey everyone's going to be on.
1: Hmm. We do have a question that's come through this evening. It says, if the Iran-US truce holds, is it possible that inflation will fall again? There'll be low oil prices. I'm worried about interest rates on my home loan. I'm hoping interest rates will come down. Aren't we all? All right, we'll get the view from Warren in just a moment. It's 8:10.
16: 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How does it work if I want to sell my car?

0: Wow, that's great.
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2: It's Powerball Jackpot Tuesday time. 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
2: Well, Warren Ingram, of course, with us. And the question for you, Warren, if the US-Iran truce holds, is it possible inflation falls again because of a lower oil price? I'm worried about interest rates on my home loan. I'm hoping interest rates will come down. I mean, Warren, that's actually the big question of the moment.
6: It is. And I think it's, you know, I think the question's probably a day or two old because we've got obviously good news that it seems like it's gone from a truce to maybe something a bit stronger now, maybe a real ceasefire. And I think that, the oil price has certainly responded very well. We've seen a big drop in the dollar price of oil and alongside that, a very nice strengthening of the rand. And those two are incredibly important because we import all our oil and we pay dollars for our oil. So the fact that we're going to pay a lot less rands per dollar is good, and then a lot less for the oil. And so it will ease a lot of pressure on the kind of the country in terms of, you know, the fuel price, and the fuel price impacts pretty much everything else in our country. So I do think we will see an impact on reducing inflation. Unfortunately, the inflation rate doesn't move as fast as the price of oil. So it means we're going to need to wait to see that drop in prices over time. And certainly this Reserve Bank that we've got, I'm a huge fan. They are incredibly good, but they don't go on speculation. So they're going to wait for data. They're going to see it flow through our system, and then they will adjust accordingly. And you know, certainly the last time they increased interest rates, I think only by 0.25. So I wouldn't be surprised once the data is positive that they certainly drop back by 0.25, but I wouldn't be holding my breath that we're going to see a drop of 1 or 2% from here. I think that would be a bit optimistic.
2: Yeah, I know. That does make sense. All right, Warren, our sort of main topic around SpaceX. So we've been through the positives, the negatives, some of the comparisons with Amazon. So what do you do? I mean, how do you make a decision about whether you try and get invested into it right now?
6: I think there are a lot of people that are big Elon Musk believers, and if that's the case, then I think you need to take a really considered long-term view and say that you're prepared to ride this investment for quite some time, because I think it's going to be very, very volatile, and so you need to be prepared that your money might double over a 3 or 4 year period, and certainly could lose, you know, 60 to 80% of its value along the way, and maybe over a decade become very rewarding. But you need to back the strategy, and you need to back the ability for Elon to execute on his plans. I do think also, though, that, you know, a lot of people just would invest in the share because of FOMO, because of the fear of missing out. So no real clear view on how Elon will execute or anything about that. It's just not wanting to miss out. And if that describes you as an investor, I think this is not the share for you, because it could just be that person that loses 80% of your money at the worst moment. So I would say avoid, if you are a FOMO investor, you know, if you're an Elon fan and you believe in everything, go for it. You know, but be very careful, be very considered. Don't allocate too much money. If you don't know what to do, you know, if you're buying an index tracker or a global general equity unit trust, a lot of those will now own SpaceX in time, and they'll become part of your investment universe anyway. So you know, you might participate, and certainly if you don't know what to do, do what Warren Buffett's always done, is, you know, if he doesn't understand the business, he avoids it and he buys the things he knows well, and that certainly worked very well for him.
2: So I mean, there's nothing wrong with just doing what you were doing before. I mean, yes, some people may make money, but it's not about them, it's about you.
6: Yeah, I think a lot of the time we feel this fear of missing out, but the real regret in life comes from losing real money, you know, money that you've invested, that you know, you put in, you know, $1 million and it's now worth 200,000. You know, that's the kind of journey you could be on with a share like this. And so, you know, avoiding a business because you don't understand it, it's not a bad idea, because what you need to do is incrementally grow your money year after year and make sure that you get that compound growth. And so, you know, losing out on a gain that you never had, I mean, that's not really a real loss. That's just a story. You know, it's a fiction. So I think we should be, you know, we should be very careful to jump in boots and all on things that we don't understand, and be very happy to avoid the losses and the big gains on things that are just, you know, alien and foreign to us. And I think if people did that more consistently, we'd probably all make a lot more money over time.
2: Indeed. Warren Ingram, thank you so much. Really do appreciate it. 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So interesting to hear the thoughts on SpaceX. Warren, thank you. Did you know that 44% of South Africans only seek retirement advice in the final 10 years before retirement? 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
2: Well, markets pulling back a little bit from earlier gains this week in the U.S. The Dow Jones is up 0.89%, but the Nasdaq is down 0.77%, and the S&P 500 is down 0.37% today so far. Obviously, I think people are just waiting to see what happens with oil prices. There are the issues, SpaceX among them, but there are plenty of issues that are really affecting people at the moment and lots for investors to consider. So we'll be watching all of that very closely. We'll be back, of course, tomorrow. Some results coming out tomorrow, so looking forward to that on The Money Show. Good evening. It's 8 o'clock.
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8: Good evening, I'm Buleng Maake. KwaZulu-Natal Premier Thamsanqa Ntuli says the deportation of undocumented foreign nationals will help reduce the strain placed on public resources and services in South Africa. Ntuli made the remarks during a visit to Durban's Sherwood Hall, where thousands of Malawian nationals have been sheltering since last week while awaiting assistance to return to their home country. The developments comes amid growing tensions over illegal immigration, with sporadic protests reported in several areas. The demonstrations have raised safety concerns among some undocumented foreign nationals, prompting many to consider leaving South Africa voluntarily. Anti-immigration civic organizations have intensified their campaign against illegal immigration, setting a deadline for undocumented foreign nationals to leave the country by the end of the month. Ntlantlama Baso reports.
9: Upon his arrival at the Sherwood Community Hall, Ntuli was briefed about the conditions there. This includes processing by Home Affairs officials who are verifying the list of those who must leave, mainly women and children. At the same time, a virtual court is handling legalities for those who will be deported for being in the country illegally. Ntuli says government must intervene to a certain extent.
10: You see, when you see people saying we're here illegally and we've heard the call, we're responding to the call, but we don't have the means. If we have means, we must afford them those means. It's quite very important because we are solving a problem of undocumented foreign nationals.
9: About 10 more buses have been made available to transport women and children, while trucks will also come to assist with the deportation. Nhlanhla Mabaso, Eyewitness News, Durban.
8: Now, for nearly 70 years, Morris Isaacson High School has been more than just a place of learning. Its classrooms carry the memories of generations of learners and the echoes of a moment in history that changed South Africa forever. The school is one of the key centers of the Soweto Uprising, where students stood up against apartheid government's decision to impose Afrikaans as a medium of instruction. For its principal, S.B. Hlabangwane, the courage of those learners remains a reminder of the power of young people to create change.
11: For me, it was a success because today, as we speak, Africans is no more in township schools. That's how passionate they were, those people. They knew what they want.
8: Meanwhile, several former anti-apartheid activists from Cape Town have shared their experiences with young people at a Liberation Route walk to celebrate Youth Day. Organized by Cape Culture Collective, dozens of residents joined the walk to visit five heritage sites in Athlone. Carlo Peterson was there.
12: The walk started at the Anton Franch Memorial in Church Street before moving to the site of the Trojan Horse Massacre in Thornton Road. Residents then proceeded to the Dulcy September Civic Centre and the Ashley Creel Memorial before ending at the Colleen and Robert Waterwich Memorial opposite the Athlone Magistrates Court. At the Ashley Creel Memorial, former Mkhonto SC's operative Quinton Michaels recounted some details about Creel's assassination in July 1987.
13: When he was killed here, the story was of Benzine and Abels. He was actually handcuffed, arrested handcuffed, and they didn't know what to do with him because they know there's another martyr. So they basically blindly and cold-bloodedly they assassinated him.
12: The former activists have urged the youth to keep the legacies of Creel, French and others who died for our freedom alive by striving for economic freedom. Carlo Peterson, Eyewitness News in Athlone.
8: And iconic jazz pianist Abdullah Ibrahim is being remembered for defying the odds and pursuing his dreams. Ibrahim died yesterday in Germany following a short illness at the age of 91. His final public performance was on the Roses stage at the Cape Town International Jazz Festival in March this year. Zulfa Khan takes a look at his early years.
14: Born Adolf Johannes Brandt on the 9th of October, 1934, Ibrahim discovered music at an early age, learning the piano from his grandmother, Margaret, who played at the AME Church in Kensington. His mother, Rachel, led the church choir. He attended Trafalgar High School in District 6, where a teacher's advice to write about what he knew best would later become the foundation of his compositions. He shared the advice his teacher gave during an exclusive interview with Cape Talk's Lester Kivett in 2024.
15: So what I know best is my family, my friends, the people around me, who I grow up, the narrative of the history of Cape Town.
14: After being denied admission to the University of Cape Town's College of Music because of apartheid racial policies, Ibrahim pursued his studies independently, spending hours in libraries and listening to jazz records brought to Cape Town by American soldiers during the Second World War. By his teenage years, he was already performing and would later become known as Dollar Brand, a name that would define the beginning of a remarkable career. Zulfa Khan, Eyewitness News.
8: Gold's trading at $4,337.55 an ounce. The rand is at 16.19 to the dollar, 21.74 to the pound, 18.80 to the euro. And Brent crude oil is at $83.17 a barrel. A look at your weather. A partly cloudy Wednesday is in store for Gauteng. Tomorrow, Joburg drops to overnight lows of 7 degrees, peaking at 18. Pretoria 9 and 19 for Vereeniging 5 and also peaking at highs of 19 degrees. And clear skies for the Mother City tomorrow, along with moderate to fresh southerly to southeasterly winds at a low of 13, peaking at 20 degrees. The top story in Eyewitness News this hour, KwaZulu-Natal Premier Thamsanqa Ntuli says the deportation of undocumented foreign nationals will help reduce the strain placed on the public resources and services in South Africa.
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19: 7 minutes after 8 o'clock and welcome to the show on this special edition of the Aubrey Masango Show on Youth Day. I'm really looking forward to tonight's show and I hope that you're going to be a part of it, as always, by calling in on 011-883-0702. And of course, if you're in Cape Town, the first hour is open to you too on 021-446-0567. I'm available on the WhatsApp line, and the number there is 072-702-1702, but also on the X platform as at Bra Aubrey. I'm really looking forward to all of the conversation, and I hope that you had a wonderful, reflective June 16. We call it Youth Day here in South Africa, and I hope that amidst all of the various conversations that are taking place in the country, you had some time to reflect on what this means. What is the legacy of June 16, 1976, after which, of course, this day is commemorated, and I'm really looking forward to conversations around that tonight. The first hour is going to be dedicated to that memory, to unpacking that legacy, as I speak to historians.

0: So I'm really looking forward to your contributions. Where were you on that particular year? And I know that the anchor thought is usually that specific day, the 16th of June. But the reality is that different things were already taking place in different parts of the country prior to that. In fact, there are debates in many communities that say that the commemoration of the 1976 uprisings and the focus of those uprisings only on Soweto is actually incorrect because of the fact that, in fact, these uprisings started in other parts of the country even before we started seeing them in Soweto. So we'll talk about that in a few moments' time with Steve Lebelo. In the second hour of the show, Elvis Munatwa, co-founder of Urban Psychologist and a Sexologist, talks to us about, do men have a higher sex drive than women? And we are going to be talking about men's desire, the propensities to sometimes stray and cheat, and of course the whole issue of polygamy. And I know that all of this is as a result of, I suppose, the conversation that's been stimulated by the very popular series, Netflix series, The Polygamist. And I'm really looking forward to that conversation. And then, of course, the third hour of the show in our Education Matters, we are going to be reimagining higher education as an engine for economic growth. And I'll be speaking to Andy Leshongwe, CEO of the Black Business Chamber, in that hour to talk about what it is that higher education can do to stimulate economic growth. And then, of course, in the final hour of the show, we'll open up the lines and you let me know what is on your mind. As you can hear, my voice is suffering a little bit. I'm hoping that it'll pick up as we continue with the show. But this is after an epic battle with the flu, which I am winning. I must be honest, I am winning the battle. But I'm really looking forward to tonight's conversations. I would not have missed tonight's show for the world, because I think that this is such an important day of reflection as we remember the protests by youngsters back in 1976, many of whom are no longer youngsters. Mm-hmm. But of course, all of the bloodshed that was associated with that time, but the clear resolve of young people who were supported by alliances of adults during that time. So I'm really looking forward to this conversation. And I want to start off by asking you, where were you? Where were you in June 1976? And what do you remember of that time? I know that there are sometimes nuances to the conversation that we don't sometimes bring to the foreground. But what were you seeing at the time? What were people talking about? What was the atmosphere in the various settlements where young people were beginning to stand up and say, not anymore? No more Bantu education. Yeah? So I'm really looking forward to all of those conversations. Bra Steve Lebelo is already on standby, a man I've spoken to many, many, many times about similar issues, but really hoping that you'll be part of the conversation tonight. And as I said, that the first hour, you can call us on 011-883-0702 and 021-446-0567. I take your call straight after this.
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6: 14 minutes after 8 o'clock, and Steve Libelo is my guest, South African academic, historian, author, and joins me now for that conversation. But Steve, so good to have you this evening. I was really hoping that you were going to come through to studio, and that that's why I decided to come to work, man, with this voice, because I was sure that you were coming, man.
7: Aubrey, I'm sorry about that, but you know, sooner or later, you know, we are going to have to get together. I owe you that, you
6: absolutely.
7: Know, I really do.
6: Absolutely,
7: I really do.
6: But Steve,
7: and so
6: yeah, go ahead.
7: Yeah, and thanks for the flattering introduction that you gave.
6: My brother, it is absolutely deserved because it's true. So thank you so much, Brusty, for agreeing to talk to me.
7: Okay.
6: We've spoken over the years about the various things that have taken place in this country. But one of the things
7: that is
6: seminal in the minds of South Africans and many people across the continent, across the world, is, of course, what happened 50 years ago in this country. And I was careful to mention that, you know, it wasn't just in Soweto, because many people thought that the uprisings only took place in Soweto. In fact, many people think that it started in Soweto. But I know that you've corrected me on that on previous occasions. Take us back 50 years ago, Brusteve, and contextualize for us what had happened that had created the moment where young people stood up against the mighty apartheid government to say no more apartheid education or Bantu education, no more instruction in Afrikaans. What was happening? What went on at that time?
7: Yes, Aubrey, I think you are right, you know, first about the fact that we can extend the timeline a little, you know, and try to understand, you know, some of the momentous changes that were taking place. But let me just, you know, point out a few, you know, issues here that are pretty central to this discussion. There is a tendency to minimize historical moments, you know, when they do not reflect, you know, particular ways of thinking, particularly about the liberation struggle. And what I mean by that, you know, is the usage of such terms as a youth uprising or the children of Soweto rising up against Africans, that may actually be said as a reflection on what actually happened on the day. But as you say, there are nuances to this movement, you know, which over the years, you know, 40 to 45 years later, have still not been reflected upon. And the first thing that I want to do, and the very first, you know, issue that I want to raise here is the issue of Afrikaans. You know, it was central to the uprising on the day, on the 16th of June, 1976. But the issue of Afrikaans, we, you know, to understand it fully, we have to, you know, stretch the timeline, you know, say 5 years before that. Let me go through this very quickly, Aubrey, because, you know, only 2 weeks ago, I was actually talking about this at the University of Johannesburg and Vets History Workshop Conference. And part of what I was trying to explain here, you know, is that our fixation with children as the main actors, you know, in this movement tends to minimize its significance. And in very many ways, it is deliberate. The issue here is that this was an eruption of a mass movement. Afrikaans, no doubt, actually becomes central to this. But very quickly, I want to go through, you know, without wasting a lot of time on this. Soweto is actually divided into two sets of locations by 1975. Mm. You have the old locations and the new locations. Now, communities in the old locations, since Orlando was established in 32 and through to 1971, were administered by the Johannesburg City Council and using a particular kind of local authority called the Non-European Affairs Department. Why this is important? It's important because this was a kind of administration that wanted to be seen, to be showing a human face to the native, quote-unquote, you know, but to the African people. So the administration in the old locations tended to be rather mild, just in terms of, you know, an oppressive system. Mm. But the new locations would be Diepkloof, Meadowlands, Dobsonville, and Rockville. And these come out of a completely different kind of historical, you know, trajectory. They have to do with the destruction of Sophiatown, the partial destruction of Alex, the relocation of Africans from Western Native Township, which was closer to Sophiatown, yeah, to Rockville. And these are the new locations. So what happens in 1971 is that all of Soweto is brought under one administration. It is called the West Rand Administration Board. Now, for the majority of Soweto's, you know, communities in the old locations, this is an encounter with a rigid conservative Afrikaner regime, you know, since 1972 when the West Rand Administration what came into being. Now, it may not be that, in fact, it is true that there would have been a change in personnel. The Non-European Affairs Department disappeared, you know, from Soweto as a local authority, and the West Rand Administration Board actually took over. Now, the West Rand Administration Board was actually a job creation exercise, you know, for Afrikaner who would otherwise be unemployed. And suddenly you were having people having to contend, you know, with an Afrikaner-faced, you know, kind of local administration. So Africans did not actually first touch the children. It is the adult population that was beginning to feel the irritations, not only of Afrikaans as a language, but also as, you know, the Afrikaner personnel, you know, who were beginning to administer the local administration setup. Now, that is very important. And to keep saying, you know, it is children revolting against Afrikaans, you know, is merely to minimize the historical significance, you know, of the moment. And therefore, I actually conclude that this was a mass movement. And, you know, using the term children or youth is merely to obfuscate what the reality was. And that's the first thing that I thought I should deal with.
6: Sure. Tell me about the organization of this movement. Was it political structures or was it spontaneous, sentiments that came from the various communities that saw the build-up of the numbers that ultimately rose up on the 16th of June?
7: Interesting, Aubrey, because that's actually my, you know, my second issue here. We are talking about whether this was spontaneous or whether it was organized. And if it was organized, whether, you know, it was able to, you know, come up with an agenda that resonated with the masses. And this is important. You know, let's remember that we are talking about a Soweto which is coming out of a historical moment of an extended political quiescence. By that I mean between, you know, the Sharpeville massacre in 1960 and the eruption in Soweto in 1976. You have what we refer to normally as a political vacuum. But in that kind of space, you know, what is actually happening is that, and this is a popular view, that, you know, Africans in the urban areas, but maybe across the country, had actually descended into a state of formal obedience in relationships of domination and subordination, meaning that people simply, you know, accepted the kind of very, you know, rigid kind of and browbeating, you know, kind of local administration and encounter, you know, with authority. So that's the, you know, the kind of characterization of the communities, you know, across South Africa, but particularly, you know, in the urban areas. And this kind of an eruption on the 16th of June, you know, has to be seen against that background. These are people, or these are the masses, you know, who were subjected to a very strict kind of administration, and they erupt. And the issue here is that the eruption is partly spontaneous, but it is also organized as well. Now, organized in a sense that it is students who are taking it up, you know, and then mobilizing the entire community. The meeting on the 13th of June becomes absolutely critical. No doubt it happens after the incident on the 8th of June, when students at Naledi High School overturned the police van and set it alight. You know, it set the stage for what was going to happen later. And that meeting becomes very pivotal, you know, in the processes of the mass mobilization that was to follow. That's the first thing. The second thing is that because it is high schools that were involved in the initial, you know, organization of the event, there would have been a political, you know, kind of organizational link, you know, with political formations. And in this case, we would be looking at SASO as an organization for university students. And the South African Students Movement, you know, would have been an organization for high school students. But both of them were affiliated to the Black Consciousness Movement, you know, which was already about 5-6 years having been established.
6: Yeah.
7: So in a sense, those were the organizational structures that were responsible for this. But we need to discuss what the orthodoxy is, you know, what are the historical reflections, particularly on that issue? And this is where, you know, into the narrative, what is actually worked into the narrative would be the role of the ANC underground. And that is what, in fact, I was going to be addressing, unless probably you want to, you know, reflect on what I've just said.
6: No, I was hoping that you'd be going that direction, Brother Steve, because I think 50 years later, many of us might not be aware of what were the push and pull factors that created a movement that became so strong and so ubiquitous, so present all over South Africa. And as you rightly say, that often I wonder to what extent would youngsters, 15, 16, 17-year-olds, have had the wherewithal, we didn't have WhatsApp during those days. We didn't have social media.
7: Yes.
6: How would they have been able to have communicated in such a coordinated way that created a movement that was national? I'm interested in that organizational flair and what created it. What were the reasons why? And you've made it clear that actually it was the adults that had been irritated by the bureaucracy, the language policy of the apartheid regime, and all of the repressive issues that maybe we'll talk about later. But I am still very interested in the organic way with which a national uprising took to the streets. How were they talking to each other? Who was in the forefront? We've heard of names such as Tsietsi Mashinini and so forth, but how did this actually happen?
7: Interesting, Aubrey. You know, you are anticipating, your questions are anticipating the issues that I'm actually raising, but let's go precisely to that.
6: Yeah.
7: You know, the one person who speaks to that issue more eloquently is actually Duman Ndlovu, and you should know Duman Ndlovu.
6: Yes, I know Duman Ndlovu well, yeah.
7: Yes, the creator of Muvhango, and this is his explanation. I know we're actually moving rather forward, but I think we are going to come back to, you know, what I had actually planned. But let me answer this very quickly because it is absolutely important.
1: Yeah.
7: You know, Duma presented a paper, you know, in Lesotho in 1978, talking about the role of the media in doing precisely what you are saying, you know, disseminating messages, and how those messages were actually packaged for people to respond the way they did. And what he actually asserted was that, you know, the most important medium was by word of mouth. And I'm sure people who watch Muvhango and other, you know, soaps created by Dumandlo will know that his production house is called By Word of Mouth.
1: Yes.
7: And this is what he actually insists upon, that it was actually by word of mouth communication systems that were more effective than giving press releases to journalists, because that's the way messages were being communicated. And this actually becomes particularly evident in certain periods, you know, between June 16 and probably the end of the year.
1: Yeah.
7: In fact, I was going to be touching on this, you know, because it's also important in understanding what happens in the 6 weeks between the 16th of June and the 4th of August.
1: Yep.
7: And it is in that context that, you know, by word of mouth actually becomes the most effective way in which we were communicating messages.
1: So,
7: because what happens
1: it appears that the message that was being passed between people by word of mouth had been condensed, distilled to a very clear message, because I don't get the sense that there were rallies that were happening the dissertations of political sort of theory between people. It was distilled messages that were hinged on a popular agreement. Would that be fair?
7: Yes. Aubrey, I love this. You know, the reason I love this is that my next line was going to be dealing with, actually, and this is for real, I mean, what happens in the 6 weeks between the 16th of June and the 4th of August? It is precisely what you are referring to. What was happening here, first of all, is that, you know, as a result of the 16th, you had police and the army deployed in Soweto. Now, after the 20th of June, it was impossible to go back to school. In this six-week period that I'm talking about, there was 3 weeks of which we were just roaming around because we couldn't go back to school. The most important thing, you know, was that there was army and police deployments inside Soweto right down to the end of June. But from time to time, we would have to go to a funeral. And you said there were no rallies. Yes, there were no rallies. But we went to funerals so frequently that funerals became opportunities where we were going to be talking about things. And if, you know, it is the death of, you know, a particular person, obviously the conversations are going to be, you know, gravitating towards blaming the system.
1: Mm.
7: And this was actually consolidating, you know, a kind of unity, you know, within the community. And it happens within that period. And how is this tested? It is tested in the ways in which people responded to a simple appeal. You know, Soweto's working population, can you stay away from work on the 4th of August? Now, you would expect that for them to heed the call, you know, they would have to be forced to do so.
1: Yes.
7: And yet, on the 4th of August, there was more, you know, a kind of willingness on the part of the working population to stay at home. And you are saying it. I mean, you are saying there were no dissertations and there were no, you know, rallies being held, and yet people were, you know, in more ways than one, you know, acting in unison. And the one important moment was, in fact, the 4th of August, for a number of reasons, you know, one of which is that it actually reflected, you know, the kind of a generational kind of unity, you know, across the generations. And the most important thing is that, you know, when you look at newspapers, and I do visit the National Library in Pretoria, and I still, you know, see media coverage of the 4th of August. 85% to 90% of Soweto's working population stayed away from work, and that was in fact a reflection of, you know, of unity on the part of Soweto's community.
1: What was being said, Prasteef? So, I mean, those of us who are reflecting on this 50 years later will probably accept that there was a lot of unhappiness about the education system, but broadly speaking about the oppression of apartheid and its other sort of manifestations. But what was the clarion call? What was being said to each other that made people understand that we are in agreement with regards to this particular point that would have mobilized people in this very organic way? I mean, I remember, I must have been about 3 years old at the time. I do remember the chants of Black Power.
7: Yes.
1: I remember those chants. I remember the sounds of power, power.
7: Yes.
1: But
7: I
1: was too young to know and understand what the rhetoric was about. But what I'm trying to understand is what was being said. What was the message that was the enzyme, the catalytic sort of words that were being said to mobilize people, to unify people in the way that we see?
7: I'm glad we are here. You know, I think I've talked about the 6 weeks between the 16th and the 4th of August.
1: Yeah.
7: Now, what happens on the 2nd of August, Aubrey, would answer precisely the question that you are raising. What was being said? You know, there was a meeting, you know, set up for the 2nd of August. And that was after about 4 weeks of absence, you know, from school. And in this meeting, you know, two representatives from each high school, you know, were supposed to attend the meeting. And it was actually set for Maurice Isaacson. But because of police presence, it was moved to a nearer residential address. But the meeting took place. Now, the issue here is that no minutes were actually taken, because if minutes were taken, then we could look at those minutes and say these were the issues that were being raised. But from the 16th of June, when the issue was, you know, Afrikaans, by the 2nd of August, the most important issue and the most pressing issue was in fact the release of political detainees. Now, we have to really understand who the political detainees were. Invariably, they would be students. But in addition to them, they would have been part of the adult population made up of people who would have responded, you know, to the events of the 16th of June. You know, one of these is Mulifewa Pitwe, who was actually taken into custody as well. So when we called for the release of political detainees, you know, Afrikaans may have still been an issue, but the most pressing issue at that stage would have been that. Now, the important thing again about, you know, the issues around the 2nd of August and the 4th of August is that the demands are actually making a kind of a transition. You have actually spoken about Black Power, but what is happening after the 4th of August is a realization that what needs to be done is to escalate the terms of engagement. And this actually becomes pretty clear to a lot of students in Soweto, you know, at Madibane High School, Orlando West. And it is at this stage that for the first time, you know, students begin to consider the option of having to leave the country.
1: Mm.
7: And when that enters the equation, then what it means is that, you know, if it is the liberation struggle we are engaged in, then it is now taken to a higher level, you know, than the previous two engagements that we would have had. And I think, you know, quite clearly, an agenda is beginning to emerge here. But what happens to them when they get to exile is another thing that we can talk about another day.
1: 011-883-0702. My guest is Steve Lebelo. We are looking at 1976, the uprisings, which And maybe touch on this, Brother Steve. You know, we tend to be fixated on the 16th of June. I've had conversations with you in earlier years about the fact that other things were taking place in other townships. What was going on?
7: Interesting. I think the one township that we can begin to single out, you know, because it is also important for the Soweto narrative, it is Kagiso, and for specific reasons. Now, in Kagiso, 10 years earlier, and again on the 16th of June, there was a student protest that actually happened. But Kagiso historically and traditionally was a PAC stronghold, and this goes back to the 1950s. In actual fact, you know, there were a couple of, you know, cooperatives from Kagiso, you know, who actually dragged on to into the Poco trials of 1963 to 1968. So the PAC always had a presence, you know, in Kagiso. In 1966, a student protest happened. And, you know, the narrative is that since then, there had always been, you know, a student demonstration on the 16th of June, until the 16th of June, 1976.
1: Yeah.
7: But that is on the Kagiso end of things. And what is important about it, Aubrey, is that, you know, when Mutuping is actually, you know, taken to trial, the 17 others that are with him are actually, you know, young men from Kagiso. And, you know, that's the connection between, you know, Kagiso and Soweto, just in terms of the Demotoping's involvement. You know, but in Soweto, you know, I think it is a contested terrain, and it is one I really, you know, because what, okay, and this is what we have to consider here. Just in terms of the Soweto Student Representative Council's thinking, as early as the 2nd of August, when the SSLC was formed, it was already decided that, you know, the movement is going to be autonomous of both the ANC and the PAC. So that actually gives the answer that, in terms of SSRC understanding, you know, there wasn't going to be a kind of organizational link that would be established, you know, with the two. And this is articulated quite clearly by TNC Mashinini, you know, who actually comes up and says, once he had left the country, and he says, you know, the ANC is defunct and the PAC is dead. You know, but that those are the kinds of, you know, nuances that for 40 to 45 years we're not discussing these kinds of, you know, engagements. And they are very important.
1: I want to read you a message from Jeff, who says, 1976, later that year in the so-called colored school, Alexander Sinton High, Crawford, Cape Town, was invaded by riot squad police. Doors were kicked in, windows smashed, children were baton charged, chased down, beaten into the quad, viciously kicked downstairs, locked in classrooms as they were tear gassed inside. The corridors exploded with gunshots. Teachers assembled away from all the turmoil as the riot squad ran amok. It was a sad sight that day. To see adults admonishing their children as they walked home, nursing their bruises and wounds, some girls with lumps on their faces, beating testimony to the day's events. The reason why Jeff's message is very important for me, Jeff, is that a significant portion of our colored population is Afrikaans-speaking. Yeah. And many of the uprisings that took place in places like what Jeff is describing in Noordgesig, in parts of Eldorado Park, we see a lot of colored folk that rose up against the regime at that time. And what it sometimes does for me is make me wonder how strong the narrative that says the fight was against Afrikaans. Because many of the communities that rose up against the National Party government at the time were themselves Afrikaans speaking. Just balance me out there a little bit, Steve.
7: Aubrey, yeah. Now, again, this is one of the nuanced, you know, kinds of of reflections on what Soweto would have looked like.
6: Yeah.
7: You know, at any time, say, between 1970 and 1976. You are bringing up the issue of New York Cassex, which is pretty close to Orlando. You know, maybe to cement that, if you think about it, you know, the whole football fraternity is shaken, you know, by an order from government that colored players and Indian players are no longer allowed to mix with African players. And this actually happens around 69-70. Now, you can actually begin to see, you know, on the part of the state, an attempt to now try to disaggregate Africans from colored and Indians. And, you know, that actually was extended, you know, on very many other facets. There's no doubt that Cape Town actually rose up, but Africans would not have been an issue at the center of the Cape Town protest, because you are right. I mean, you know, people spoke Afrikaans. But then here is an issue. There was Langa, Guguletu, and Nyanga, and surely, you know, African people there would have been just as much concerned about the imposition of Africans as African people anywhere in the country.
6: Mm.
7: And if you think about it, I mean, people in those black townships of Cape Town actually came out of, you know, out of the Eastern Cape mainly. And really, any relationship the Eastern Cape had with Africans was rather tenuous. So, in a sense, I think that we have to be very careful about the role Africans would have played in Cape Town. It may have mobilized, you know, the one section of Cape Town's community. But at the same time, you know, another community may have felt, you know, somewhat ambivalent, you know, about it as a demand. Interestingly, you know, during this conference, all of these issues actually came up. And, you know, we did actually discuss a lot of that at the conference.
6: Yeah. In fact, Beverly Campbell just sent me a message to say that, I must just get the message right there. But she does lament the fact that in the narrative about the uprisings of 1976, the involvement of colored folks and Indian folks is usually unfairly muted. In fact, she writes, she says, our elders speak, read, and write Afrikaans. Is there something wrong with them? No. When Gran admonishes you in Afrikaans, she means business, says Beverly Campbell. But I think she'd made another entry in this to say that she wishes that the narrative was more embracive of all of the communities that rose up against the apartheid government at that time, and that Afrikaans wasn't the only issue. And I think that's what you've just said, that was the reason for the uprising. Various communities started to raise specific issues that were specific to them, although we later get a particular narrative.
7: Yes, but again, this is something that we have to appreciate. And like I said earlier, you know, in the beginning, our fixation with Africans and children tends to obscure,
6: yes,
7: you know, and to obfuscate what the actual reality was. I think I've tried to explain, you know, that there is a historical experience, you know, that would be driving communities in the old locations. Maybe something else that I should have pointed out here. If you think about, you know, the Sotho-speaking communities in the old locations, in locations like Molapo, Muletsane, you know, these are people who would have had a historical experience and an encounter, you know, with the Afrikaner in a different context. And in that context, they would have coined the term Maqaqa.
6: Mm.
7: Now, that in itself was a very, you know, hostile, you know, kind of relation established, you know, with that particular group. And when they saw the Afrikaner emerging in 1972 as the West Rand administration bought, to them it was deja vu. Here we are again. So let us understand that because it is a mass movement,
6: yes,
7: you know, it has those kinds of
6: impacts. Of nuances, yeah.
7: And these are the kinds, pardon?
1: It has those nuances that you were talking about. Yeah.
7: Yes. And, and they explode on the 16th of June.
1: Yep.
7: You know, the fact that it was high school students who did it is precisely because it is them who provided the trigger, you know, or the trigger was actually given to them.
1: Let me speak to Sharon in Kailami. Hi, Sharon.
2: Hello, Bra Orbs. I must tell you, I am 75 years old.
1: Oh, welcome, Mama Sharon. Thank you so much for making the call.
2: Thank you. I listen to you every night, Bra Orbs.
1: Wow.
2: I have been living in America for the last 10 years, and my husband, Ambassador George Traill, has recently died, and I have come home to my country, and I am now living back in Johannesburg.
1: Welcome back home.
2: Thank you so much, Bra Orbs. But I am so moved by Bra Steve, but I hear you calling him Dusty. I'm a little confused. But anyway, Bra Steve, you are so well-informed, but the reason I am calling is because I was in Soweto on June 16th, 1976, and I am one of those officials who worked for the Johannesburg City Council for the Non-European Affairs Department. I had an office in 80 Albert Street for that building that was down because it had been hijacked by the Nigerians who'd taken over so many of our buildings in Johannesburg. And my job was with the Information and Research Department of Non-European Affairs. And I am one of the very few whites who knows Soweto from end to end, from Dube to Deep Soweto. And I happened to be at the Orlando Sheltered Employment Workshop in just very close to the Orlando Stadium on the morning of June 16th. And we were observing what was happening at Orlando West High. And I just want to say, Bra Steve, if I have your name correct, that you are so right that Afrikaans has become the simple way of explaining what was happening in the townships. And it really was an uprising against the Group Areas Act as a whole, against the West Rand Board and all the 17 boards around South Africa, their policy of making the urban townships as uncomfortable as possible to make black people in South Africa go back to the homeland. And I was one of those people who worked for the Johannesburg City Council who was given the option of staying on with the City Council when the West Rand Board came into being or transferring to the West Rand Board. And because my work was in Soweto and Alex, several of us decided that we would stay on. And I well remember a colleague of mine, Vic Milne, saying, Sharon, you do not have the right to abandon the people of Soweto and Alex. You must stay on. So I became an employee of the West Rand Board, and my boss became Marnie Mulder, who was Connie Mulder's older brother. And I stayed on for 18 months under that policy of making the townships as uncomfortable as possible. And Steve, you are so right. That is exactly what the people were rising up against.
1: Sharon?
2: Yes, sir.
1: I want to thank you so much for your very important contribution to this, because clearly, as Steve has already said, that the story isn't a binary story. There is a lot of nuance that we need to be aware of as we think of the 1976 uprisings. And your story just adds so much texture to that whole narrative. Thank you very much. And once again, thank you for calling and welcome back home, Mama Sharon, in Kailami. Much appreciated. Dumsani is in Germiston. Hi, Dumsani.
8: What I'm trying to say is that in most cases, when the dust is still on, when the smoke is still on, the heroes are not seen. They're only seen when the dust is settled. What I'm trying to say is that when you look at the history of the likes of Mandela, Sobukwe, Chris Hani, whatever, when they were busy fighting, there were a lot of criticism. Some say that, oh, they deserve it because they are terrorists, whatever. And then even in the June 16, there were many who were accusing these students, saying that they are naughty, because they are checking their comfort zone, you know. But when it does, it's settled. It's when you see that, Hector Peterson was fighting for us all. So even now, with the march to march, Jacinta is not... it's not recognized, but when the dust is settled, when the results are starting to come, we will see that the center was a hero. Okay.
1: Dumsani in Germiston, and I suppose all of these issues lead, Steve, to an educated look at the present. I mean, I'm just reminded by Dumsani and what he's saying, and the issues that were being raised at the time and how. I'm hearing some people saying that the youngsters that were in the fight with the police were admonished even by their parents. It looks like that when there's a revolution, when there is a moment of uprising against authority, there will be that kind of division even in the very communities that are affected by the reasons why the revolution takes place. Brasteve? Hello, Brasteve.
9: Hi, Aubrey.
1: Yeah, go ahead.
9: Hi, Aubrey.
1: Yeah.
9: Can you hear me now?
1: I can hear you.
9: Okay. Aubrey, I know I'm going to be sounding like, you know, I'm pushing a hagiography here. By that, I mean, you know, I'm sanitizing June 16 and the movement. But the reality here is I have often heard, you know, that argument being put forward that, you know, there was division among, you know, generations, for instance. But here's the issue. You know, the one issue that is often raised actually relates to credo mutua.
1: Yes.
9: The issue here, Aubrey, is that I've spoken about funerals and I've spoken about the ways in which people were coming into the awareness, you know, that the system was the problem. You know, and for that reason, there was a kind of a transcendence, you know, of those kinds of, I don't know, one may call them the kinds of divides that have already been written into a Soweto community that did not have, you know, those kinds of fissures. That may sound like, you know, I'm sanitizing the history.
1: Yeah.
9: But I think in that moment of political catharsis, you know, that is what it actually generated. You know, for instance, we were particularly concerned about people who were in detention precisely because we never knew what the outcome would be. Normally, you would place yourself in the same situation and see the, you know, the sacrifice that people had made. And those, the kinds of conversations that we had. You know, the one factor that I was going to think I would bring about, and I think this clearly explains, you know, when Ewart Nene was murdered, everyone was very, you know, cross with the young man who did it, condemning them. But soon, that was deflected to the system. And you can begin to see that sort of reaction, that rather than point the finger inward, we had to find, something else out there that is responsible for this. You know, these are the kinds of things that were building up, at the time. And, to suggest that there were certain divisions that were quite significant, the most important also was the ways in which we dealt with a Zimbabwe hostile attack. I mean, this is a situation where the entire community of Soweto is being divided, against the hostile inmates because they were Zulu speaking. Now, okay, we probably do not have time to look into that. I have discussed how that issue was resolved over and over again. And again, it actually goes to show that wherever divisions were discerned in the 1970s movement, these were the figment of the imagination, of those who wanted to see it actually collapse. Maybe when we have the time at some other point, we may be able to pick up some of these issues.
1: Brastief, as always, I think Mama Sharon also heard me say Brastief and she thought I was saying Dusty. No, it's Brastief. Brastief, thank you so much for joining us. I really, really appreciate it. And yeah, it's true. This is a conversation that must be ongoing so that we can understand in less binary ways, in more nuanced, in more, granular detail. What was taking place at the time. But once again, as always, thank you so much for joining us and letting us know. Somebody's asking very quickly. Sorry, Brastief, go ahead.
9: Yes. No, I was just hoping that this served your purpose.
1: It did. It did. Thank you very much, Brastief, as always. Somebody was asking, is there a documented number of youngsters who died during that time?
9: It would be difficult to pin down the number, for a number of reasons. I mean, we are talking about an unrest, that took place from the 16th of June. And, it ends sometime in October of 1977, because, during that period, people kept, were being shot. But, I really don't think we were so much particularly concerned about the numbers. I think the concern here was about the brutality of it all.
1: Understood.
9: And just maybe one thing that we hardly ever talk about. Obviously, the good thing is that we talk June 16 without any reference to Hector Peterson.
1: Yes.
9: And that actually shows a kind of a shift. But another thing is that we hardly ever talk about Melville Edelstein. And Melville Edelstein adds another nuance to the story.
1: Brastief, let me stop you there, but thank you as always for agreeing to talk to me. Brastief is a historian and an academic, author of many books. Thank you so much for joining us. Let's take the break and then Eyewitness News.
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1: The Johannesburg Philharmonic Orchestra's winter season concerts continue on Thursday, the 19th of June, under the baton of popular conductor Daniel Boyko. 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The evening ends with Tchaikovsky's monumental Fourth Symphony. 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
13: Good evening, I am Buleng Maake. As South Africa marks 50 years since the Soweto uprising, government says it remains committed to addressing the challenges facing young people. President Cyril Ramaphosa led the official Youth Day commemorations in Soweto today, with this year's event focused on resetting government's commitment to improving the lives of the youth. Ramaphosa has laid a wreath at the Hector Peterson Memorial Site. Alpha Ramoshwana was there.
14: In his keynote address, President Cyril Ramaphosa is expected to reflect on the significance of the 1976 Soweto uprising and the progress made in creating opportunities for young people over the past five decades. The commemoration will also serve as a platform for government to reaffirm its commitment to tackling the challenges facing the country's youth. Among the key issues to be addressed are unemployment, poverty, inequality, and improving access to education. The president is expected to honor the legacy of the youth of 1976, while outlining the measures government has implemented to advance opportunities and improving the lives of young people since then. Meanwhile, government officials have gathered at the Hector Peterson Memorial Site for a wreath-laying ceremony, marking 50 years since Hector Peterson was killed during the Soweto uprising. Alpha Ramshwana, Eyewitness News.
13: Meanwhile, several former anti-apartheid activists from Cape Town have shared their experiences with young people at a Liberation Route walk to celebrate Youth Day. Organized by the Cape Culture Collective, dozens of residents joined the walk to visit five heritage sites in Athlone, as Carlo Peterson reports.
15: The walk started at the Anton Franch Memorial in Church Street before moving to the site of the Trojan Horse Massacre in Thornton Road. Residents then proceeded to the Dulcy September Civic Centre and the Ashley Creel Memorial before ending at the Colleen and Robert Waterwich Memorial opposite the Athlone Magistrates Court. At the Ashley Creel Memorial, former Mkhonto SCSW operative Quinton Michaels recounted some details about Creel's assassination in July 1987.
16: When he was killed here, the story was of Benzine and Abels. He was actually handcuffed, arrested handcuffed, and they didn't know what to do with him because they know there's another martyr. So they basically blindly and cold-bloodedly they assassinated him.
15: The former activists have urged the youth to keep the legacies of Creole, French and others who died for our freedom alive by striving for economic freedom. Carlo Peterson, Eyewitness News in Athlone.
13: Western Cape Premier Alan Windey has warned that growing protests against undocumented foreign nationals could escalate into wider social instability if tensions are not contained. The province is on high alert and has activated measures to prevent further unrest following a series of demonstrations across the country and in the Western Cape, some of which have turned violent. Two Mozambican nationals were killed during unrest in Mossel Bay last month. Protests against undocumented foreign nationals have also been reported in Cape Town and the Overstrand region, with more demonstrations expected in the coming days. In response, the provincial government has met with SAPS, Home Affairs, the SANDF and local municipalities to identify potential hotspots and coordinate efforts to prevent the violence. Premier spokesperson Regan Thor.
17: Western Cape's plan is based on the following priorities: visible policing in hotspots, strengthening intelligence networks, proactive communications, and rapid mediation and engagement. Premier has expressed serious concern over a potential escalation which could lead to social unrest.
13: And another icon who changed the landscape in South Africa during apartheid through music, Abdullah Ibrahim, is being honored and celebrated for his contribution to jazz. He died in Germany yesterday after a short illness at the age of 91. Ibrahim's distinctive blend of Cape Town rhythms and American jazz would take him from local dance halls to some of the most prestigious stages in the world. Zulfa Khan has more.
18: In 1958, Abdullah Ibrahim formed the Dollar Brand Trio with bassist Johnny Gerter and drummer Makaya Ntsoko. A year later, he joined the Jazz Epistles alongside Kipi Moketsi, Yuma Sakela, Jonas Gwangwa and others, recording South Africa's first jazz album shortly before the Sharpeville Massacre. After leaving South Africa in 1962, Ibrahim moved to Zurich with fellow musicians. It was there that his wife, singer Satima B. Benjamin, persuaded jazz legend Duke Ellington to listen to the trio perform. That meeting opened the door to a recording session in Paris and appearances at international festivals. By 1965, Ibrahim had moved to New York, where he performed at Carnegie Hall and the Newport Jazz Festival, and even stepped in as leader of the Duke Ellington Orchestra. In 1968, he returned to South Africa in search of spiritual grounding and embraced Islam, taking the name Abdullah Ibrahim. During a 2024 interview with Cape Talk's Lester Kivett, Ibrahim reminisced about Table Mountain as he set eyes on the iconic natural wonder for the first time in 5 years.
19: As a young man, I spent hours and hours, days and nights in this mountain. I wrote compositions and

0: at 18, Pretoria at 9 and 19, for Vereeniging 5 also peaking at highs of 19 degrees, and clear skies for the mother city tomorrow along with moderate to fresh southeasterly winds at a low of 13, peaking at 20 degrees. The top story in Eyewitness News this hour is South Africa marks 50 years since the Soweto uprising. Government says it remains committed to addressing the challenges facing young people.
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5: 10 minutes after 9 o'clock, and welcome to the second hour. Thank you very much to Steve Lebelo, South African academic, author, and historian, just giving us an explanation or a chronicling of what we are celebrating or commemorating today, 50 years after the Soweto June 16 uprisings. Mm. What is becoming clearer to me is that when we reflect upon certain moments in time, particularly historically important moments in time, we need to understand that whatever the dominant narrative is at the moment of our reflection, there's always more.
6: Sure. Yeah.
5: There's always more. Many of us grew up, of course, understanding, and it's not untrue, right, that there was a very strong anti-Afrikaans sentiment at the time. Mm-hmm. And it is not untrue. But what I'm trying to say is that that wasn't the only issue.
6: Yes.
5: That wasn't the only issue, because it was a popular movement. It was an uprising, a revolution, not just around the language, mm-hmm. or not just around the issue of Bantu education. It was a whole group of issues that in various communities, by various demographics, would have been articulated in various ways.
6: Yes.
5: So for people in Noordgesig, in Cape Town, in the colored townships of Cape Town, for example, the emphasis would have been on something else that represented the repressiveness of the apartheid regime at that time. But what became popular and the symbolism of June 16 was the uniform-clad youngsters of Morris Isaacson.
6: Yeah.
5: And the immortal imagery of Makubo carrying young Hector Peterson with his sister running next to her. Mm-hmm. So that became the story that became the popular story.
6: Yeah.
5: But the reality is that there were many other issues. People, as Brastiv was saying, were fighting against the Group Areas Act. People were fighting against the discomforts that were being state-sanctioned by the municipality of the time to try and push black people back into the homelands. But every struggle or every revolution will find a set of ideas behind which they will rally and give the impression that that is all they were fighting for. Mm. I can tell you now that folks that live in predominantly colored townships would not have been fighting against Afrikaans.
6: No.
5: Because that's their mother tongue.
6: Sure.
5: Did you understand, Andre?
6: Yes.
5: Because that's their mother tongue. So they would not have been fighting against Afrikaans. Mm. What they may have been fighting against as it pertains to Africa.

0: was the standard Afrikaans, the whitification of Afrikaans, if that makes any sense. Why? Because you begin to understand when you start to speak to people from colored communities that Afrikaans, as taught in the schools from the 50s up until right now, is not the original Afrikaans of the people.
1: Yeah.
0: It is a hijacked form of Afrikaans that was Europeanized. But that Afrikaans, in its original form, is precisely that, an African language. One of these days, we'll go back to that debate, to go back and understand what happened to this language called Afrikaans. Why is it that at a certain point in time in the unfolding history of South Africa, it becomes the white man's language? But it wasn't always the white man's language.
1: Yeah.
0: In fact, there are some who argue very strongly that it's never been the white man's language. We'll talk about that. And that's why you see in places such as Cape Town, the rise of movements such as Kaprikaans.
1: Mm.
0: And if I want to go a little bit, if I want to go a little bit more underground, there are people that are will argue that we even have a Kafrikaans.
1: Yeah.
0: So... So I suppose what I'm trying to do with this little close is to say June 16 must be understood more holistically and more embracively.
1: Mm.
0: It was an uprising against the excesses of the apartheid regime as experienced by various demographics.
1: Sure.
0: The youngsters experienced apartheid in its repressive form through the forced use of standard Afrikaans. People in other areas fought against the government of the day because of its repressive laws, fighting against different issues, the issues of the city council, as spoken by Brother Steve and Mama Sharon, who called in earlier, were a big part of the reason why people rose up. We do need to go back to these issues and understand them a little bit more, because part of the messages I received, Chris, where people were saying, no, but that's not true. That's a, I'm saying to you that people rose up in 1976 for various reasons.
1: Yes.
0: And when a particular speaker emphasizes one issue, it does not belittle the importance of another issue. I hope that makes sense. In this hour, I'm going to be speaking to Elvis Munatswa, co-founder of Urban Psychologist and Sexologist. And we're going to be talking about men's sexuality. Yeah, we're going to be talking about whether or not men have a higher sex drive than women. Big myth. This is a big myth. But we'll hear from.
1: Yeah.
0: We'll hear from Elvis. We'll hear about unpacking men's desire, and how it is approached. How do men actually desire? Is it different to women? Is it motivated by different things? We look forward to this conversation with Elvis Munatswa in our Man Talk feature straight after this.
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0: Elvis Munatwa is my guest, co-founder of Urban Psychologist and Sexologist. Elvis, thank you so much for joining us. Can I say Elvis is in the room?
8: Definitely. Elvis is in the room. Good evening to you.
0: Thank you so much for joining us. Listen, my brother, my sense is that this new series, The Polygamist, has really ignited a lot of discussion around men's sexuality, men's psychology as it pertains to intimacy, men's. And I've watched The Polygamist, and I don't think that Jonasi is necessarily the guy who must be understood to be the quintessential man. But I think that there are some very important themes out of that particular series that make us talk, make us or are able to bring us closer to the understanding of the man's psyche as it pertains to sexuality and intimacy. I want to start off by asking the question, are women or do men have a stronger sex drive than women?
8: Thanks, man. Thanks for asking this question. And in a way, I might sound a little bit unfair on this one, but maybe in terms of libido itself, maybe they're not major differences. But maybe in terms of expressing desire and acting on it, there is a difference.
0: Mm.
8: In terms of the hormonal control for fantasy, for excitement, I think it would aggregate to somewhat equal proportions among the sexes. But in terms of its expression now, how you act on it, how soon you act on it,
0: right,
8: how frequently you act on it, then this is a little bit different, maybe based on culture, maybe based on access resources and things like that.
0: Yes.
8: And maybe what we have considered, let's say, cool. Right. And in this instance, you find that men are more expressive because in most instances, they go out to search for it. And in some instances, women that actually go out to search for it are maybe of not an equal proportion in relation to men. Those women that sort of receive this tend to act best on the initial request or initiation. So in a way, you might end up seeing that women at the end of the day seem to express interest a little less, yet equally engage in the activities with the same ferocity as the men that are involved in it.
0: I like the foregrounding of cultural and social sort of expectations when it comes to the exhibition of libido, I guess. And maybe that's where the idea comes from, that men are more assertive or maybe aggressive sexually. But what you're saying is that we have to factor in social expectations, cultural expectations in as far as that is concerned. But if all things were equal, Elvis, are you saying to me that women would show as much assertiveness as far as sexual desire is concerned?
8: I would like to say maybe controversially, but yes.
0: Yeah.
8: If all things were aggregated to be the same, the desire in women and desire in men, maybe what we may then need to look at is maybe we look at age, and you look at it that in the higher the age, the desire tends to fall across men and women. But when they were a little bit younger, women are more expressive in their 20s, men are more expressive in their 30s and 40s. So there's differences, of course. There's variations based on age and all things considered. But you then look at other, maybe outside of intimacy, and you look at other expressions like masturbation frequency, you would see that it doesn't differ so much between men and women of all ages. So in terms of it, desire being expressed by a single person versus in relation with other person, then there will be differences there. It's nuanced. Let me use the word nuanced.
0: Yeah, right? It's nuanced.
8: But if you're looking at the desire itself, we are hormonal creatures, men and women. We act on these hormones as an expression to express our desires or sex drive, right, in some way. And the interesting thing is primates. We have this inherent in us that at all times, it's not a unique feeling for the men or versus the women that we have this drive that we need to express. Within maybe an interesting caveat would be looking at how liberal the space is for men and women to then showcase, to exhibit this desire. What we often see, maybe across cultures, is other concepts like shame that come into it, right? For desire or expression or for your sex drive. What we also see is also a society that may not be ready for women that are expressive of the higher sex drives, because we have sort of considered a sex drive as some sort of a novelty that once it's out there and it's in commonplace, then it tends to lose the moralistic value. So once we start interpreting sex drive or desire in general with a moral lens, then we find ourselves at ebbs with what to accept. And generally what we may not accept as a society is women with higher sex drives, notwithstanding that they themselves actually have an equal or more or less equal amount of sex drive.
0: Well, why is this important? Why is this an important conversation, if it is? Elvis, I mean, why is it something that we should even be spending our time on in trying to understand the motivations and how intense they are for sexuality between men and women?
8: Maybe the most sort of fundamental aspect is that when we look at such ideas that we discuss now, we may need to go back to the concepts of relationships, where we're looking at how people share intimacy across time. And maybe this could be in short-term relationships or long-term relationships. This is important in that it helps us understand the adult human sexual behavior. And in this also allows to understand how the different variations of this expression sort of where we have problems. So if you start looking at long-term relationships, marriage, and things like that, I mean, let me take you back to the cities that you're talking about, the polygamist.
0: Yeah,
8: you could actually see the variations that in long-term relationships or short-term relationships, the desire expressed a little bit differently, right?
0: Yeah.
8: How the man expresses, how the woman expresses, how the woman in a long-term relationship across the four, five relationships the man has, and how each of these women he encounters are somewhat expressing it a little bit differently. So now, as we understand this long-term relationship and its impact, we also see how sex drive may build into a relationship and cement it, or may allow infidelity. And unfortunately, in this, or fortunately in this series, infidelity is then normalized into a cultural practice of polygamy. But in everyday scenarios, it's just plain infidelity, cheating, right? And we then start to wonder, are men cheating because they have a higher sex drive than women? And now we're asking this in the context of long-term relationship.
0: Are men cheating more than women?
8: Not necessarily. Not necessarily. But for the most part, yes.
0: Okay.
8: So the thing is also, it's difficult to really tell because intimacy, for the most part, is in closed doors.
0: Yeah. I get that. I hear that. But you chuckled when I asked the question that says, are men cheating more than women? Talk to me about the women's side of that equation. Are women cheating?
8: Sorry to disappoint you, but yes. So maybe we have for a long time considered intimacy to mean more to women than it means to men.
0: Yes.
8: We've considered men as objective and they are, let's say, chasing a fix, right? Mm. And we've somewhat relegated women into a corner where they are receptive of sex. Unfortunately, or fortunately, it may not be the case. Like, initially, I spoke about, you know, the age, right? So I'm sure you've heard of the naughty 40s, for example.
0: Yes.
8: Right? And there's certain elements about the naughty 40s that make, I'm not saying women in their 40s cheat. Don't get me wrong. Mm-hmm. But there's elements in their lives that somewhat equate to men in their 30s and 40s. Men in their 30s and 40s are financially liberated most of the time.
0: Mm-hmm.
8: And women in their 40s are just about beyond giving birth. They have families, they have children.
0: Yes.
8: And they also reached somewhat financial freedom. So they're able to drive the cars that they want, spend money on the things they want. And interestingly, one of those things is sex. So in a way, men and women tend to cheat, but for different reasons.
0: Yeah.
8: But cheat nonetheless. And if we were to look at the intention, then maybe we might reconsider what really constitutes relationships. But in terms of the act itself, it disregards the intention.
0: Yeah.
8: People just out there exploring,
0: maybe
8: fantasies, maybe repressed feelings from when they were younger, whatever the case may be. But
0: it brings me to this question, Elvis, about the fixation, a renewed fixation with polygamy. And I know that things that are in popular culture now, like the series Uthando Nesithembu, where the Mselegu's family, which is a polygamous family, is very, very popularly looked at. I enjoy that program myself. And many other sort of offshoots of the same program, which have become very popular. And of course, the polygamist now, which has got everybody talking. Is there a renewed fascination with polygamy? And what motivates that fascination? Is it because people are entertaining it? Has it got to do with what some people are calling a reclamation of traditional values? What's going on in that space? Because every conversation that has to do with sex and sexuality in South Africa these days somehow almost always gravitates to the discussion around polygamy. What's going on in that space?
8: I find this interesting, actually. Maybe for the past 10 years, I've been looking at relationships, right? And I've been looking at what's trending, right? And I agree with you that we have somewhat gone back to looking at polygamy with a renewed interest, right?
0: Yeah.
8: And maybe there's three things that I've somewhat zoned down or narrowed down to, right? One of the things is that we have reached what I would call sexual or relationship saturation, right? In which case, everyone is in a relationship, but no one is really in a relationship, right? What I mean is this. We have multiple relationships. We have people in concurrent multiple relationships, right? And each of these relationships tend to cater to a particular feeling.
0: Mm.
8: So in the workplace, we have the modern work wife, work husband, right? Yes. We have at home, squeezer or whatever, with a little bit of an extended intimacy in it. And then we have also people that, we have what we call these things, side dishes. We have what we also call sneaky links and things like that, right? So if you aggregate all of these things, people are just tired of
0: monogamous.
8: Monogamy.
0: Yes.
8: People are just tired of monogamy. It has not worked for the most part. The second thing is also in terms of our economy, right? The sexual market value is saturated maybe with people that have no access to resources. And the few that have access to resources do not want to be contained to a single relationship.
0: Mm.
8: They would rather be in multiple concurrent relationships on the basis that they've worked or they've earned these perks that they now can share with as many people as they desire. And the receptive crowd is also willing to, you know what, as long as he's able to provide or she's able to provide, but mostly he's able to provide, then it doesn't matter how many women we are on this.
0: Yeah.
8: Let me
0: invite our listeners to this conversation. Please give me a call, 011-883-0702. Do you sense a renewed vigor, a renewed interest in the idea of polygamy that might not always be centered in traditional polygamy? Because traditional polygamy, Elvis, as you probably know, has got very, very clear and sometimes very strict sort of precepts. It appears to me that the idea of polygamy is less about the traditional polygamous relationship than it is perhaps about the experimentation with multiple partners. In which case, it's probably not polygamy. It's just another thing that I would have called it, but I can't use that word. 011-883-0702 is the number to dial. Give me a call. Are you experiencing a renewed sort of interest in polygamy? Why? What's going on? Man or woman? Give me a call. I'd love to hear from you. Sorry, you were saying, Elvis.
8: Maybe the third thing I wanted to talk about is the sudden move away from religion.
0: Ah, right? Yes.
8: People are suddenly not so bound or so adhering to different religious interpretations, right?
0: Yeah, yeah.
8: So as people move away from mostly the Christian faith, or they dilute the Christian faith in some way,
0: yeah,
8: they're taking aspects of our traditional ways of being. And in this case, polygamy seems to be one of those that have seemed to capture hearts of many. And you realize that because a lot of people in this day are double dipping in religion and tradition, and they're finding expression a lot more in tradition.
0: Yeah.
8: Polygamy is not a conversation outside that context. And people are starting to sort of interrogate what polygamy was meant to do.
0: Yes.
8: We haven't gotten to a point where we have answers to what polygamy in the past meant versus what polygamy today looks like, because we're still in the process of investigation. Yeah. But exploration at the same time.
0: Yeah. Yeah.
8: People are moving into polygamous relationships, but also trying to understand how nuanced it is and how complex it also is, right? And we can't also ignore the pandemic that we have had for such a long time, HIV, right? So it's like it's something that people are getting back to, but also with like really thick lenses into how it's working and how it's not working, and how diseases could ideally spread. And even though people are less afraid of HIV as they are afraid of childbearing, you realize that a lot of these relationships or monogamous, polygamous relationships actually don't have a lot of children in them. So now, it begs another question. Is this new wave of polygamy to expand one's family?
0: Which would have been the reason in the past, right?
8: Yes.
0: Yeah.
8: But now you're also looking at it as an avenue for sexual exploration.
0: Yeah.
8: And then it's so complex to understand, because you would think that an older generation has this renewed interest. Yet it's actually maybe the Gen Zs who are sort of looking at polygamy and thinking, wow, maybe that was interesting. What are we doing not going back to it? And then when you look at the details of these polygamous relationships, they're interesting because they are not just heterosexual relationships.
0: Yes. Yes.
8: You might find that you are straight for person X, but gay for person Y.
0: Yes.
8: And you're in a relationship with both person X and person Y. And the three of you make a three-way or a throuple. Is that, if I'm using the correct language?
0: I think they call it being polyamorous or something, yeah?
8: Yeah.
0: Yep.
8: Maybe let's start with a throuple, then we go to polyamory, which is a little bit different.
0: Right? Slightly different. Okay.
8: So you are three people with maybe the one in the middle is bisexual, and the other two retain one who is gay and one who is straight, and the three of them are in a relationship. Right. Now, it's a complex relationship for us to understand that are on the outside. But it's a more common form of polygamous relationships that are existing today. It's a lot different from what we're used to in the past. Like I said, we're used to the polygamy as a way of expanding the family. But this is more about expression, being able to be yourself, to to be with people that you want to be in a relationship with, and everyone else being okay with it. And maybe for context sake, we're not getting a lot of new marriages in this, but we're getting a lot of long-term relationships. And this is interesting, because when whilst the rates of marriage are declining, the long-term relationship, there's a lot of new forms of long-term relationships that we tend to see, and they are complex. Now, when you then include, let's call them different expressions like polyamory, where women have taken this liberty to express their self, the sex drive or sex desire to be in a relationship with more than one man, then you find also the saying that either the woman in the relationship is the provider and the men that are in the relationship are somewhat submissive to the woman. Mm. And it has changed.
0: Often younger, right?
8: Yes.
0: Yeah.
8: Now it has changed what we now consider who is the head in a relationship. You see, so yeah. It has sort of changed the roles in a relationship. Now, do we have some sort of blueprints on what's working and what's not? At this point, it's too soon to tell what is working. But one thing that I know for certain is that we have more new forms of relationships.
0: Yes.
8: And these relationships may make no sense at all from an outsider looking in, but the multiplicity of such relationships is making it more and more easier to accept.
0: Yeah, no, I hear people say, you know, there are relationships that are now called situationships.
8: I'm saying a situation too complex to be a relationship,
0: yeah,
8: but too simple for it not to be a relationship.
0: Oh, right? My word. So there's that kind of thing. It appears to me that there's just so many different avenues of sexual expression that don't necessarily fit into the traditional sort of packages that exist, but we are discovering that they exist.
8: So maybe I'll take you a little bit back to when we were talking about what I consider, or maybe what I mentioned is the sexual market value, right? When I was talking about the men's ability to have more than one woman and be able to provide for all of them,
0: yeah,
8: or provide something for all of them. And in this case, this particular man, let's call the man, you know, like from the polygamist, right?
0: Yeah.
8: He has all the money, right? And his sexual market value is definitely high.
0: Mm.
8: Now, competing with this high, mighty man is also equally a woman whose sexual market value is high. In the past, we would have considered a very beautiful woman to have a high sexual market value. Interestingly, now, a woman that is extremely wealthy, who is taking care of herself, regardless whether she is beautiful or not, also has a higher sexual market value, but for a younger generation of men.
0: Mm.
8: So now you find the sugar daddy versus the sugar mommy. And now we have multiple expressions of sugar babies and things like that. I'm sure you've encountered such terms, right?
0: Sugar babies are the partners to these high value individuals.
8: Yes.
0: Right. Okay. Yeah.
8: And a sugar daddy could have five sugar babies. Similarly, a sugar mommy could have five sugar babies that are men, right? And also, this is not limited to heterosexual relationships.
0: Yeah. Yes.
8: Right.
0: Yes.
8: So now we have this melting pot of resources that people have. And now we're also struggling now, maybe struggling is a difficult word, but as professionals in we're struggling to understand when there's a problem in such a relationship, what would be our point of intervention? Like, for example, is it because people have a higher libido that they are seeking multiple partners? Or is that it's a new way of expression where people have resources that they may not necessarily... It's a flex. Let me call it.
0: I want you to listen to this voice note, and then I want to read you a message from Noma Temba. Let me start off with the message from Noma Temba. Noma Temba says, "Good evening, sir. Polygamy benefits men only, and there's selfish reasons not taking into consideration the feeling of their partner, the hurt they bring into their families, destroying homes just because of lust." Noma Temba in Orange Farm. Really, really not happy about the polygamy arrangement. She sees it as nothing more than just a lustful exercise by men that destroys women. And then Tia says, "Hi, Brobs. I hope fathers can see how children are destroyed in such marriages." From Lindy in Bramfisherville. And then here is a voice note from Siba.
9: "Hi, I'm Siba, and I think the question around, is polygamy a trend now? I think it's not so much that polygamy is a trend, but that people are looking to marriage for fulfillment, right? Where everybody looks to marriage to fulfill something within themselves. And marriage is so self-centered now that it causes this thing of never being satisfied, right? And that's not to say that polygamy did not have its place in olden days, but in modern days, it is a very big question mark. Whereas if everybody would look into marriage as serving one another and really learning and trying to be a better person, that would be a whole different conversation."
0: Yeah, but can't you serve one another in a polygamous environment, Elvis?
8: I think maybe let me start questioning with, like, don't look at what's happening and attach too many feelings to it. Mm-hmm. Because what I hear is that personal experience has not treated a lot of people very well in terms of their polygamy situation.
0: Mm-hmm.
8: But as a phenomenon, step back a little bit and look at it over the years and include a number of people. Yes, I am at ebbs with this bias that I think over time, polygamy has not benefited women, right? But I don't think that people that are getting into polygamy are offsetting themselves saying, "I want to disadvantage someone."
0: Mm.
8: I don't think that's the foundational principle. I think people get into, maybe have an idea of what a polygamous relationship looks like before they get into a relationship.
0: Mm-hmm.
8: And they push boundaries to see what's acceptable within a relationship. And if they're allowed, for example, to cheat, be forgiven, introduce that cheating partner or that they're cheating with as a new relationship, it expands the plethora of their relationship. Therefore, they're allowed to marry the next woman, then move to the next woman in that sense. So in a way, we have people that enable such relationships to exist. We have enablers and we have people that sort of, you know, mavericks. Yeah. Like they would not care for anyone's feelings beyond them achieving what they want to achieve. So maybe a caution against being too emotionally invested in this. But maybe let me go back to the first...
0: Elvis, it's an emotional thing, bro. I mean, when people get involved in any relationship, including polygamy, I imagine that there is a lot of emotional investment in it.
8: What I mean is don't get in with too much feelings in it. I'm just saying, if you are an observer like myself, right? I'm observing and I'm looking at patterns, right?
0: And
8: as I look at patterns aggregated across multiple relationships, there's certain things that are similar or common, right?
0: Yeah.
8: That men with money, whether we have I'll accept it that they'll get into polygamous relationships or not. They'll still get into polygamous relationships.
10: Yeah.
8: A few times where we have, for example, exemplary polygamous relationships, and we also have extreme, which is extremely horrible polygamous relationships, right? So if we look at the extremes, it doesn't seem to work at all. But there's people in the middle who are living their lives, and it's working. Because what we have as examples are either those that sort of exhibited as the best or those that are the worst, right? And nothing in the middle, right? So you might think that there are no polygamous relationships that are working. I stand against that perception that it's not working. What I would like to say is that maybe it hasn't worked, it hasn't evolved with the same pace that we would have wanted to evolve. I've looked at Seleku's case in the past few days of made a few episodes in that Istanbul series, right? Where maybe he got sick and he didn't get the kind of validation that he'd expected from his relationships, right?
10: Mm.
8: And if you look at it in terms of what's working, what's not working, maybe it's not the best example of a working polygamous relationship. Mm. Maybe there's a lot of ultra-vised performances, people just performing because cameras there. But there's everyday people that are in polygamous relationships whose lives we don't actually consider exhibitionable, you know? So maybe...
0: Yeah, they're not good for TV.
8: Maybe if we're really looking at polygamous relationships, let's go back to KZN. Let's walk back to KZN. Let's see how polygamous relationships are working outside of mainstream media, right? Because those people are not doing it as a performance.
10: Mm.
8: They're doing it because
0: it's their life,
8: it's their everyday life, right?
10: Yeah.
8: Yes, I agree with the feminist imperative that polygamy serves the interests of men.
10: Mm.
8: Yes, it does serve the interests of men because we live in an extremely patriarchal society.
10: Mm.
8: So there's certain rules of the game that for us to understand or to undo these rules of the game, we have to look at the bigger picture. How do we conscientize people about what's not going so right that we find the rights that we're looking for? Right. I'm not saying let's fix a broken system, but maybe let's look at what system works and find what work and where everybody can latch on to what works for them.
0: And at the end of the day. And I imagine not be seduced by the idea that if a polygamous relationship that doesn't work on television, it does not necessarily mean that it doesn't work in real life for people who are not performative about it.
8: I mean, absolutely. We all, some of us have stories of our grandfathers who had multiple wives.
0: Yes.
8: And we don't know the details of their relationships, but they've outlived modern day relationships.
0: Sure, sure.
8: And then we want to understand how they did it with modern day interpretation of relationships, which in my opinion, some of our relationships don't even last the span of a tweet on, you know.
0: Elvis, I've got to let you go, my brother. I've enjoyed talking to you. How do people get in touch with you?
8: You can follow us on social media at Urban Psychologists.
0: Yep.
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0: Excellent. Elvis, thank you so much for joining us. Elvis Monato, our co-founder of Urban Psychologist and Urban Sexologist. Thank you so much for your time. All right.
11: In a day that changed an entire nation's history,
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13: 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Corporates That Care with the Passenger Rail Agency of South Africa on 702. Let's walk the talk.
0: It's just before the news, folks. We've decided that it's better for me to go home. My voice is just not playing ball. So we've decided that it's best I go home and try and recover so that I'm possibly able to come back tomorrow. But we thought that my voice would be able to handle the 4 hours of radio. But we've made the decision that perhaps it's best that I go home and recover. You'll be in the company of Bra Chris and Sis Teddy with some repeats of some shows and perhaps some music. But I'm going to go home now and just try and recover. Thank you.
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19: Speedy recovery, Braops. Good evening. I'm Buleng Maake. President Cyril Ramaphosa has reiterated that South Africans are not xenophobic, despite several African countries repatriating their citizens from the country. Illegal immigration featured prominently during government's official Youth Day commemorative event in Soweto today, with some civil society movements planning nationwide protests against undocumented foreign nationals. On the 30th of this month, the government has urged citizens not to take the law into their own hands. Alfara Moshwana has more.
20: Some African countries, including Malawi and Nigeria, have begun repatriating their citizens from South Africa amid safety concerns. However, government says there appears to be an ongoing misinformation campaign, stressing that it has not encouraged or promoted violence against anyone. President Cyril Ramaphosa says envoys have been dispatched to several African countries to address concerns surrounding illegal immigration in South Africa.
21: The one thing that South Africans are not is xenophobic. South Africans are not xenophobic, and we are addressing their concerns. And I spoke to the president of Malawi just a few days ago, and he said to me, we understand the challenge and the problems that you are facing.
20: Ramaphosa says given that government is addressing illegal immigration issues, the upcoming protest on the 30th of June is unnecessary. Alfa Ramshwana, Eyewitness News, Soweto.
19: Meanwhile, a second group of Malawian citizens left South Africa earlier today as 10 more buses arrived at the Sherwood Community Hall in Durban, KwaZulu-Natal. The group has sought a refuge there, citing safety concerns amid ongoing anti-illegal immigration protests across the country. Officials say women and children were prioritized in the repatriation process, as Nhlanhla Mabaso reports.
22: Malawian citizens have been camping for days at the Sherwood Hall, breathing a sigh of relief as the process of returning home is in full swing. Some of the children will be setting foot for the first time on their ancestral land as they were born in South Africa. KwaZulu-Natal Premier Thamsa Nqanduli visited the place today to assess conditions.
23: They have briefed me that they are waiting for 10 buses from Malawi to take those who are going to be taken through the repatriation process.
22: Meanwhile, Nduli says the group must be given all necessary support.
23: No one must discourage any support who is given to the process. No one must say they know how they came. They must also find the way of going back. That will be irresponsible of us as the people of KwaZulu-Natal to have such comments.
22: Various departments, including health, are also deployed to provide services. Nhlanhla Mabaso, Eyewitness News, Durban.
19: The Western Cape Premier Alan Windey has warned that growing protests against undocumented foreign nationals could escalate into wider social instability if tensions are not contained. The province is on high alert and has activated measures to prevent further unrest following a series of demonstrations across the country and with the Western Cape, some of which have turned violent. Two Mozambican nationals were killed during an unrest in Mossel Bay last month. Protests against undocumented foreign nationals have also been reported in Cape Town and the Overstrand region, with more demonstrations expected in the coming days. In response, the provincial government has met with SAPS, Home Affairs, the SANDF and local municipalities to identify potential hotspots and coordinate efforts to prevent violence. Premier spokesperson Ringan Thor.
24: Western Cape's plan is based on the following priorities: visible policing in hotspots, strengthening intelligence networks, proactive communications, and rapid mediation and engagement. Premier has expressed serious concern over a potential escalation which could lead to social unrest.
19: Gold's trading at $4,339.78 an ounce. The rand is at 16.19 to the dollar, 21.75 to the pound, 18.80 to the euro, and Brent crude oil is at $83.17 a barrel. A look at your weather: a partly cloudy Wednesday in store for Gauteng. Tomorrow, Johannesburg drops to overnight lows of 7 degrees, peaking at 18. Pretoria, 9 and 19. Vereeniging, 5, also peaking at highs of 19 degrees, and clear skies for the month. The city tomorrow, along with moderate to fresh southerly to southeasterly winds at a low of 13, peaking at 20 degrees. The top story in Eyewitness News this hour: President Cyril Ramaphosa has reiterated that South Africans are not xenophobic, despite several African countries repatriating their citizens from the country.
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1: Let's walk the talk with Aubrey Masango. Financial matters.
0: My guest is Nicolette Mashile. She's founder of Financial Fitness Bunnies. We're talking about debt this evening. Please join us as we have this conversation. It's a conversation that all of us should have as an issue of importance and how we deal with finance, particularly the issue of debt. Some call it credit. Really looking forward to this conversation. Nicolette, thank you so much for joining me once again. I appreciate it.
3: Thanks for having me.
0: So there is a conversation, of course, that people are having to say that debt isn't the enemy. It is the reason why you have the debt and how you use it that is an enemy. Elaborate.
3: I think it's the lack of credit education that's the enemy, right? When you, so maybe let's start off by what you've said, because as you were opening up, you spoke about debt and then you say some call it credit, right? We need to start off by differentiating the two. Credit is access. The bank is giving you access to a credit line of 20,000 rand.
0: Right.
3: The bank

0: that money, you then turn it into a liability. And that's where the debt now comes in. Now, there's the difference between you acquiring this excess and then you deciding to use it. That's where sometimes we blur the lines.
1: Mm.
0: Historically, because we did not know what the formula is of getting approved for credit, we went there hopeful. You went there hoping for an approval. Once the approval comes, we almost have this we forget that this is a credit agreement. It's a legal contract that I am going into. And because it's a legal contract, there are certain responsibilities that I have as the consumer,
1: right,
0: that the bank has towards me, but also towards the National Credit Regulator. And then in general, that we now have between the two of us, right? We've signed this relationship tool that's a credit agreement. So the problem is that because we don't understand credit education, things like total cost of credit, things like credit reports and what your credit score is, what are the factors that gave you the approval, so affordability, your risk that the bank then assesses, all of those things then create the issues that we then end up vilifying debt.
1: Right.
0: Because now I've got the credit facility, I've used the credit facility, it's become this liability, it's a future promise to pay the bank. But I might not be able to do it. So because I'm not able to do it, I didn't understand the terms and conditions of my credit agreement, I go back and then I start to vilify debt. You know, so that's part of the reason why we say debt is not necessarily a bad thing. It's, did you understand what you were getting yourself into? And when you decided to finance something using a credit line, did you understand what the total cost of that credit is going to come down to? We still see that a lot of consumers still do not understand that when you go to the bank and you ask them to advance you or to give you access to credit, there are two portions that you need to think about. One, it's the capital that you are actually getting. And then the other part is the interest part that you need to pay. You went to the bank, you went to the credit provider, you said, I need to get a credit line or credit card line of 20,000 rand. You don't want to tell them what it is that you're doing with that money. So therefore, you've got you're carte blanche on what you do with that money. But you need to then understand that they have the right then to charge you an interest over that money. And as long as you've got an outstanding balance, they will charge you that interest. So it's small little things that we need to understand about how the relationship between how much you borrow, how long you borrow it for, what type of loan you've got. Do you have a compounding loan? Do you have a simple interest loan? So all of those little things tend to create this dilemma that we then have if we find ourselves in a situation where we are unable to service the debt, or when the debt now starts taking up a big chunk of our cash flow every month because we're trying to make sure that we're staying compliant with paying it.
2: Is it a matter of not understanding the credit regime, or is it just a matter of not understanding that you have actually entered into an agreement? In other words, one of the things that I've heard about the whole credit situation, and I remember having this conversation as early as 2008, where a woman perhaps who works as a domestic worker will get a phone call from the bank to say, you have now got access to 20,000 rands.
0: Yes.
2: Credit.
0: Mm.
2: And the argument in that conversation is often, but I didn't ask them.
0: Yes.
2: The bank came to me and said, I can use so much money.
0: Mm.
2: Bam, pile 20,000 rand. And honestly, I've had that conversation.
0: Mm.
2: And you're saying that it's actually not horbao feel, and nobody gave you 20,000 rands. There was an agreement between the two of you in which there are responsibilities on both parties, is what you're saying to us here.
0: Absolutely.
2: Because that is very different to the understanding that many of us, including people that are pretty educated,
0: mm-hmm.
2: who understand a credit facility to be that which has been given to them by the bank. And when the responsibility to do what you are supposed to do in respect of that agreement, you then argue that, no, but these people came to me, talk to me about that.
0: So there's two parts of it.
2: Yeah.
0: One

0: we need to get to a point where we understand that credit providers, like banks, are not philanthropy companies. They are in the business of making money. They make money from extending credit towards you.
1: Regardless of the fact that they call you by your first name on your birthday.
0: It does not matter. Hyper-personalizations from the banks is part of behavioral finance. They've figured out how we work as human beings and they're tapping into the psychology. It's the same way that when you go to a retail shop, you are going to find that when you are about to get to the tills now, about to pay, there are certain products that are put low on the shelf. Quick things that you can quickly take.
1: Yes.
0: Part of the buying psychology. It's quick things. You think, oh, it's just a little bar. It's just an energy bar. It's just a chocolate. It's just a pack of gums, right? So it's those things that we have to take into consideration. That's number one. Number two, if we can start to get consumers to understand the difference, again, between credit and debt, we would be years in advance. Because if you understand that you may be able to have credit, right? The bank comes to you and says, we've already done the calculation for you. In fact, when I started off with my first job, I was earning 8,137 rand 12 cents. Do you understand? As a teacher.
1: Yes.
0: But my bank had offered me an overdraft of 14,000 rand. Almost double what I was earning.
1: Yeah.
0: Right? I didn't apply for it. They said, it is available. So it's that example of, I don't know if it was Harvard or Oxford, where they put the marshmallows in front of the kids. The marshmallows are there. Do you want to take a marshmallow or not?
1: Delayed gratification.
0: So it's the same with credit. The banks make it available for you because they've got now the data. They understand who you are. They know what your income is every month. They've seen what your spending habits are. They say to you, Aubrey, we can give you a loan of 100,000 rand. It even happens when you go to the bank and you actually want to take out a loan of 10,000 rand. The bank says, but you can be approved for 100,000 rand. So then your discipline and your understanding with yourself as to why did I need this money in the first place needs to now come and become a safeguard for you, right? Because the reality is, again, banks are in the business of making money. So yes, it is correct to say the bank puts it and positions it as if they are giving you money. But they're saying to you, there is a facility for when you need the facility. You now need to have the discipline to understand that if I do not need the facility, I should not use it. And if you look at Bo Mebarena, a lot of them in the past were really closed out of the formal credit system. So they could not actually enter it because they didn't have what was needed for them to be able to be assessed for the viability of credit.
1: Often they were still minors.
0: Absolutely. Yeah, yeah. So what they then did is that they then created a stock fail to be able to fund some of the things that they did. So we took away the availability of credit from them and they still survived. So sometimes we often say, yeah, but in this day and age, we can't really live without using credit. It's not always true. It's about the timeline that you've given yourself. Now, the reality is, psychologically, let's be fair, if they've told you that you do have a credit line of 20,000 rand and you're standing in the back, let's say in a retail shop, and you want to quickly buy something, and then you realize, I cannot cash, and your credit card is the only thing that you've got, the likelihood is you will take it out and use it and then promise yourself, I will pay it back. So it's a lot of psychology that is also at play as to if Bahu feels something and they said you are able to use it. It's like, I always say, it's my little sister. I know when she's used my car in the past because she will pull the handbrake. Somebody doesn't know how to drive. They pull the handbrake all the way to the end, right? So every time I come in, I'm like, I know you drive my car. Hey. So I've left her in the house with a car. Am I really expecting her not to get into that car? And that's where I now need to measure what discipline does she have to be able to have a car in the house and not use it, knowing that I am away. That's how credit works.
1: 011-883-0702 is the number to dial. If you're in Cape Town, 021-446-0567. My guest is Nicolette Mashile. She's founder of Financial Fitness Buddies. We're talking about credit awareness, credit culture awareness. And we're talking about credit culture awareness within the context of understanding your relationship with this thing called debt.
0: Mm.
1: Yeah. And perhaps it's important then for us to understand that it's not so much the thing itself, but your understanding of the thing that needs to come into this conversation. Yeah. Mzondile writes, Aubrey, kindly ask Ms. Mashile, most banks in South Africa offer instant loans to their customers. Is it true that if you take advantage of the instant loan offer, you're slowly killing your credit score, asks MZ.
0: I would not know if you are killing your credit score per se with an instant loan, right? Because remember, for the banks have quite a lot of data on us now, right? So for them to be able to quickly do a credit check on you is quite an easy thing for them to do, right? They're able to, and even in fact, based on just your spending habits in your actual bank account, they're able to assess who is viable for a loan and who's not. So the reality is that if you are going to be in a formal loan of any type, you are going to have an effect on your credit score. So whether or not you are hurting your credit score, I would not necessarily know, but it will have an effect on your credit score because you are going into a formal credit system. So again, those instant loans, do you need it or is it a crutch? You know? Because just because a bank has offered you a loan doesn't necessarily mean you need to take it. And I think that's where we need to also kind of take self, you know, responsibility at some level to say, Linda, as a person, where's the emergency fund that is supposed to step in if there is an emergency? Why do I always find myself having to now go back to using credit facilities, right? And the second part is planned credit is very important, or planned use of credit is very important. There are certain things that for us to be able to access them, we will need to use that credit.
1: Yeah.
0: But then you plan it. But in your planning, there is that thing that you need to remember of what debt actually is. Debt, in essence, is you saying, I am comfortable with no longer earning what I earn or being able to use the full amount of what I earn because a portion of that has now
1: no longer
0: been
1: belongs to
0: someone else. Yes. So essentially, a portion of your money is already spoken for in the future. Now you're saying, I'm comfortable with that because I know what the future trajectory of my finances looks like. I'm confident that I will still have this job or the ability to derive an income to service this debt. So it's almost understanding that portion that should, in essence, then say to you, do I really need to use this instant loan or not? Am I comfortable with knowing that using this instant loan that I'm being given by the bank means that in the future, I am owing someone else?
1: Tobela Obbs and the team, hi to Ms. Mashile. Your guest mentioned that when you go to the bank for a loan, they've all the rights to charge you interest rate according to them. According to them, I think this person is saying. The punctuation might not be at its best. The question is, weren't they the ones that approached you? What happens then interest-wise, asked somebody by the name of ST. Again, it's that whole issue, yeah. But they came to me kind of thing. And therefore, why do they get the right to choose what interest they ask me to pay?
0: Because it's their money. So let's start off with clarifying the first part of what he says, right? Or he or she. The bank does not have a right to charge you what they want. They still have to operate within certain maximums, right? So I think it's usually the repo rate plus 21%. Right. So we need to keep that in mind. Right. So they can't just charge you a ridiculous amount like 50%.
1: As for Mashonis.
0: In fact, Mashonis are illegal.
1: Right.
0: Right. So depending on the type of credit that you are taking up, there is a maximum that the bank is able to charge you based on the National Credit Act.
1: Yeah.
0: Right. So let's park that on the side. The second part is that why then are they allowed to charge you an interest when they made the offer? Again, banks can make the offer. You choose whether or not you want to take the offer. It's like having a tap in your house. And you know that if you open this tap, Coca-Cola comes out. But if you drink that Coca-Cola comes at a charge. All the other taps in your house give you water. And you don't have to pay for the water. You can drink the water is free.
1: Yeah.
0: But you wake up in the middle of the night, or
1: yeah.
0: So you must remember, the moment you open the Coke tap, it's in your house.
1: Yeah.
0: It's got cold, crisp Coke. But it doesn't mean you must drink the Coca-Cola.
1: Look at that, you're stoked.
0: Or understand.
1: I remember. I remember a time that some friends and of mine and I went to a nice hotel.
0: Yeah.
1: You know those hotels with the little fridge?
0: With the mini bar fridge.
1: Ah, nobody told us. Nobody told us.
0: Like Rava's a fridge. Checkout.
1: Checkout came. So you're saying that there's going to be checkout?
0: There's going to be checkout.
1: There's going to be checkout, and you got to understand that you can't run away from the responsibility of your liability just because the fridge was there.
0: Yes. There's no free lunch in South Africa.
1: In the world.
0: The action that you have taken to use or to consume what was in the fridge without clearly understanding the terms and conditions of what's in the fridge. And the terms and conditions sit there by the credit agreement, which we don't read.
1: Yes.
0: Which we don't ask. Yeah. Which we don't clarify. That's where the terms and conditions... Most people in South Africa don't actually even know what their interest rate is. You are very lucky if you come across a consumer who knows what they're being charged by the bank. Most people don't know. They don't know the terms and conditions. They don't know the loan period.
1: 011-883-0702 is the number to dial. 021-446-0567. Somebody says, I know this is just manipulation and temptation. It's becoming clearer and clearer to me every day as I have conversations with South Africans about different issues, that we need to start getting comfortable with responsibility.
0: Absolutely.
1: And that is probably our biggest downfall, in that we don't like to accept responsibility. And by responsibility, I'm not talking about liability.
0: Yes.
1: I'm talking about the responsibility of making choices that have consequences.
0: Yes.
1: Because once the choice is made, the consequence is coming.
0: Absolutely.
1: So what you're saying is that it doesn't matter how good the advertising campaign of the bank or the financial institution is, ultimately the buck stops with you.
0: Yes.
1: Depending on the choices you make on the basis of the information or the education that you have.
0: Yes. The bank assumes you understand. That's why now you'll see quite a lot, especially with insurance policies. If you take them on the phone, they will repeat certain things to you. And if you don't stop, because we get agitated, because it's taking too long now. If you don't stop if you don't stop to ask for clarification on things you did not understand, they often come back to bite you. There was a gentleman on X who was complaining about him making additional payments to his car loan. But what it was not doing, it was not reducing the capital. But here's the thing. It was in his contract. The bank, when it came back with the response, it said, on this particular loan, we are very clear on the terms and conditions that any additional amounts that you make will first go to the interest portion before it goes and reduces the capital. But he didn't read that part, or he didn't understand that part. So it's also a bit of a double-edged sword, right? Because financial institutions have a responsibility to do financial education that is impactful, not financial education that is rooted in marketing. Because it's these little things that we're talking about now that actually then catch out their consumers. Now, the problem is when a consumer feels like they've been done in, a consumer then changes banks. Not because they are disgruntled by the services that they're getting, but by the fact that they feel like something was hidden from them. And the thing is, if you look at many bank cases where the banks are being taken to the bank ombudsman, in many instances, the banks either will, you know, trap you into a long, onerous case because they've got the muscle to be able to do it. But many times banks get away with it because it actually, whatever it is that you're fighting from them, is in their terms and conditions. So we almost have to play both sides and say, yes, the consumer has a responsibility. But at some point, we also need to start taking banks and financial institutions to task on the fact that their financial education should be on things like that, understanding your credit agreement versus them doing financial education to try and get more customers, because it's a low-hanging fruit these days to be able to use financial education as part of your marketing.
1: Orbs looking for a book called Money Masters, says this listener. Says, can't find it anywhere. It's about how the banks shaft the public. I hear that. And Ronald Clark says, evening, Aubrey and guest. Absolutely spot on. One must ask the question, if I use the facility, how will I pay it back? Can I afford to pay it back, says Roland. And many other listeners responding to the issue of responsibility that you've really spoken about at the moment. Let's assume we now all understand that reality. And one of the things that struck me was that you said we've got to be aware of whether or not we're using that facility as a consumer crutch or as what?
0: Are you using it as a crutch or is it planned credit use?
1: Right.
0: Because planned credit use says that I've sat down and I've done my numbers. I've understood the responsibility I'm about to take on. And I understand what it means for my cash flow going into the near future for a specified amount of time, right? It's and once when you've got planned credit, you can even negotiate the interest rate. You are clear on what interest rate ceiling you've got when you go to the bank. You're clear on your loan period. So take, for instance, somebody's going to purchase a car. These days, financial institutions can give you a car up to 84 months. We know that long credit is expensive credit, right? But if you have planned to buy that car, you have already budgeted that payment, the repayment of your car into your future budget. You've looked at, does it actually work for me? So when you do reverse engineering, you will know exactly what interest rate you should be getting. You will understand how long your credit loan period should be. And anything outside of that then is going to come at a cost to you that you are not willing to take. So thank you, Mr. Bank. Let me move on to the next bank. So you actually position yourself to be in a better negotiating position, because it also means that you've looked at your credit score. You understand what your credit looks like. It's not a shock now when you're sitting with that sales consultant and they're looking at your credit score and they're saying, but Aubrey, you've got a judgment against your name. So now because you've got a judgment against your name, we can't extend you this credit, or we will happily extend you this credit, but we'll need to put a balloon payment on this thing.
1: Ah, it's capitalism.
0: But now you're excited to drive a German car.
1: Yeah.
0: So you want it now. So now, what the bank then does is that they need to just fall right under where they are still being responsible with how they borrow you, but they will assist you in being able to acquire the car that you want. So they start shifting numbers around. It's a math formula. So they'll either shift the loan period and then they give you that long expensive credit.
1: Plus the balloon.
0: Or they just increase the interest rate. Now you're buying a car at an interest rate of around about 16, 17, 18%. Because you did not plan for it. Desperate people are dangerous people. And that's why it's important to make sure that you have the emergency fund, the 3 to 6 months if you're employed, 6 to 12 months if you're self-employed, so that if a crisis happens in your life, you do not default to a credit facility to be able to cover that emergency. You first go to your emergency savings to be able to do that. Because if you're going to go to credit, it means that you are in a desperate situation. So any terms and conditions that they give you,
1: you
0: take them. So the same one when you're planning for any planned purchase that you're going to use credit for, give yourself the ceiling that works with your actual budget so that you are comfortable to know what I'm comfortable to be able to service a 10,000 rand car for the next 4 years, because I know I will be able to derive an income every month that is able to cover that. But also give yourself breathing room. You know, there was a young lady who bought, there was a time in 2020, we had a big campaign that was everywhere on social media where we had a DJ saying, buy a house. And he wasn't wrong. Credit was cheaper, so it was the best time to buy a house, but it's not the best time for everyone. You have to look at your own personal finances and decide whether I'm ready to buy a house. Because what happened to the interest rate after that? The interest rate needed then to be readjusted, right? So the interest rate went up. between 2020 and 2026 right now, I mean, right now we are looming an interest hike again. So it means that if you are in a variable rate with whatever it is that you signed a credit agreement on, you then need to give yourself that space that your installment is potentially going to go up. Now, the average South African doesn't just have one credit line. They've got a credit card, they've got a car loan, they've got a home loan. And if all three of those are on a variable rate, the likelihood that your budget might not be able to take all of those is there.
1: Variable rate?
0: So your variable, you've got two types of rates, right? You've got a variable rate, also known as your market-linked rate. So when they change the repo rate, that effectively then changes the prime lending rate, your rate also, because it's linked to the market, it goes up or goes down. It's not fixed.
1: Right.
0: So that means that the amount that the bank then recalculates, if your rate goes up, the bank recalculates, because remember, your loan is defined in a specific period. So when they recalculate, the chances are your installment goes up. Now, if three of your installments are going up, but your salary didn't have a change, because your salary is not market linked. It's not going to change every single time Lesetja Kganyogo and the boys make a decision, right? So every time those changes happen, you need to be able to have that breathing room in your budget to be able to take those types of changes.
1: Nicolette, something comes to my mind, but I want to play some of the voice notes that we have, Brakris. But the essence of what's going on in my mind is you've also got to be aware as to what influences you.
0: Absolutely.
1: So nothing wrong with driving the German car.
0: Yes.
1: But why do you want to drive the German car?
0: Yes.
1: If it's because the DJ said you must drive the German car, you might need to think a little bit harder about that kind of motivation.
0: Mm.
1: So it sounds like you're saying to me that we've got to think about ourselves in the most authentic of ways. Know thyself.
0: Know that.
1: Like proper. Yeah?
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1: So that you don't make decisions that are based on influences and a lifestyle sort of, lifestyle aspiration that you may not be able to afford. Mm.
0: Somebody actually says, if people could not see your car, would you still drive the same car?
1: Yeah.
0: Who did you buy the car
1: for?
0: That's
1: actually a good question. Mm. Say that again.
0: If people could not see the type of car that you drive, would you still drive the same car?
10: No, people don't see the car that I drive.
0: When are you leave here at midnight? No one is seeing what you drive.
1: All right, Brakris, let's play those voice notes. Shall I read quickly?
11: I just want to check this thing of you comparing the loan that you have been offered with other institutions. Apparently, immediately when you start hopping around checking, and then those people start checking on your credit, apparently it affects your credit score. Second one, the issue of if I take a loan today and I pay it next week, why should I be charged the interest as if I was paying this thing over 3 years? Because that doesn't make any sense, because we just paid it. Surely their interest rate amount should drop. Anonymous, thanks.
12: Hi, Nicolette. In my previous life, I met you at the mining luncheon. I was working as a financial advisor for the insurance company that sounds like a cement company. I want to ask you something. Why doesn't the bank take the fact that you've never needed credit before towards your advantage when they keep granting you credit and determining your risk profile? So for somebody who's maybe bought two properties cash, when I approach the bank, the fact that I don't have a credit profile, I've never taken out the bond, I've never bought the vehicle on vehicle loan, it counts against me, because they don't know. I was told that the fact that the bank doesn't have any record of how I use debt and how I need debt, how I'm responsible with debt, it doesn't count towards my fee. Why does the bank do that? Because the fact that I've bought two properties without needing you should show you that I actually don't need credit, or in the instance where I get such credit, I'll probably be responsible with it.
13: Good evening, Bra Ops and your guest. Sorry, I would call, but I have terrible bronchitis and tonsillitis. Anyway, to the point, I think to some extent, Bra Ops, I hear you when you say we need to be comfortable with taking responsibility for our actions. However, your guest, when it comes to your guest, she makes it sound simple, perhaps. Look at a mother who is a domestic worker and her son or daughter has been accepted at the university but hasn't gotten an SFS approval. Therefore, the university wants money. And then they get to the bank. Because of their clean credit record, the bank offers them a loan. The T's and C's in most cases are very difficult to understand. You have to have a legal background or have somebody interpreting them clearly to you. The consultant is looking at making money because there's commission towards them. And you're desperate, so you're going to take this. And later on, you struggle to pay. They played in your vulnerability. As much as you went there, you were vulnerable, you needed help. That's the reality. And the banks are there to make money. They really don't care about anyone at all.
1: Those are your voice notes, Mimashile.
0: Arastateka Yonai, this last one.
1: Yeah.
0: I hear where she's coming from. But I think in the same breath, there's two things we need to look at. Whether we like it or not, we do have a responsibility to ask which is the right credit facility for what I am trying to achieve. Right? Now, desperation comes to play, vulnerability comes to play. But there is also the element of planning and knowing. Right? My parents knew my little sister was going to pass matric and come to first year. But there was a gap between passing matric and January and February.
1: Yes.
0: I think we need to incorporate planning into our lives. The same way we are so, we are more encouraged to plan for funerals. We don't mind putting away that 49 rand, 50 rand, however much your funeral cover is, to plan for the funeral.
1: Yeah.
0: There's something we need to understand about why we got that right. What is so important to us as a people about giving a dignified send-off to our loved ones that we can replicate when it comes to things as important as taking your child to school? So I think if we can start thinking in that direction, we can start solving quite a number of our problems. Then when you go to the bank, yes, I agree with that. And that's why I was saying marketing campaigns for financial institutions should stop being about the product, but rather the understanding of the product. Now, you don't really...
1: But how many people would then buy the product if they understood it that well?
0: I actually think that a lot of people would.
1: Yeah?
0: I think that transparency and knowing what you are getting yourself into is a much... puts you at a much better position
1: as a
0: consumer than feeling like you are being caught out.
1: Right?
0: So I do think that you don't necessarily need to understand legalese like that for you to be able to ask three basic questions. How does this thing work? How do we pay this thing off? And is it the right product? A lot of our people sometimes want to do home improvements. Go high. Then the bank says to you, your choices are a personal loan, your personal loan, a credit card, or building loan. But the problem with the building loan, it comes with a whole lot of expectations. You need to have building plans in place. You need to have a contractor that is, you know, compliant with NHBRC. So we then, because we don't want to be bogged down with that, we then sometimes go to the personal loan, but it's the wrong credit facility for that. So even with a study loan sometimes, you find that our people end up taking up the wrong credit facility to finance studying. So that's the other part. And she's correct to say, you know, sometimes the bank consultants really, they've been told 8 minutes per customer, you need to get this thing done as quickly as possible. So the responsibility does sit on both sides to say, you need to make sure that before you are signing this thing that is a legal document, you have at least understood to the point where you are able to come back and say, if something is to happen, you say, but they did not explain that portion to me. But you do have to take the responsibility. And it is unfortunate that sometimes we are going to the banks when we are desperate. And that's why I said a desperate client is a dangerous client, because they do end up then taking anything that is
1: input. Yeah,
0: so manipulation becomes a lot easier. And I don't want to use the word money, because I don't think banks are out to manipulate us, right? But they do play on the fact that what you don't know is what you don't know.
1: Sure.
0: And they do have
10: And they'll take the gap, right?
0: They'll take the gap.
1: Yeah.
0: Yeah.
1: Okay.
0: So, and then the gentleman on, the guy who was a financial advisor, why does the bank not give you credit based on the fact that you've bought two properties you've never needed credit? They don't know who you are when you are given credit.
1: We had a long conversation with Dr. Frank about that, about the fact that you're getting a credit facility.
0: Yes.
1: In other words, you're entering the space of this trust community.
0: Absolutely.
1: They don't know you.
0: They don't know who you are.
1: The fact that you've bought
0: a
1: house cash is great.
0: Yes.
1: But that wasn't part of the trust.
0: Yes. Relationship
1: of credit.
0: Absolutely. And it's behavior.
1: Yeah.
0: With
1: Aubrey. Yeah.
0: If you look at what makes up and builds your credit score, a lot of it goes to do with behavior. Do you pay as you promise to pay every month, and do you make that minimum amount? It's not that did you have enough money to do it? It's that did you make sure that you had the money because you promised that you would have the money? So back to what you've just said, it's a trust relationship. We've never had a trust relationship with you. It's almost saying, put me in as a doctor to come and operate on you, have a cardiac operation on you, but you've never done an operation.
10: Yeah,
0: but I, as the patient, must trust you. You say to me, don't worry, I know how to do this. But doctor, have you done it before? No, but I've never needed to do it. Now that I need to do it, trust me.
10: All the more why I'm not going to let you.
0: You get what I'm saying?
1: Yeah,
0: so you're right that it's a trust relationship.
1: Yeah, yeah.
0: And it's important for our people to understand it. But it is also important to know that a lot of the financial institutions are trying to change how the credit system is working, right? You'll find quite a number of the institutions will say, will give professionals or young professionals that have a certain qualification, we're happy to extend credit to them based on the fact that they've got a qualification that potentially could turn out into income in the future. So they are trying to change. I know a company like Experian, for instance, is now looking at other factors to be able to help you build a credit score, even if you did not necessarily take out credit before. Yeah. So things like buying a house cash do help. Things like having savings do help. But at the crux of it comes to the fact that the bank has to know who you are when you have been extended credit. And that is important.
1: Why is it that when we ask or when we apply for many credit facilities, it appears that our credit score seems to drop?
0: Yes, because you are looking, you seem to be somebody that is dependent on credit. So for instance, even if you're just trying to see if you can afford the M2, the reality is if you consent to a credit check, you are consenting to an actual access to credit. They don't know you're just checking to see if you can afford it. So because you are saying, I'm looking for this amount of money, then the financial institutions see you as somebody that is credit dependent. And if you're credit dependent, you are becoming a risk to the financial institution because they've got to balance their risk as to do we want to go into a relationship with Aubrey? Because at the end of the day, that's exactly what it is. It's a relationship to say, we are going to give you a certain amount of money that you can use at your disposal. Of course, that's if you are using it for unsecured purposes, but secured would come attached with a car, come attached with education, or come attached with a property, right?
1: Debs are right. Exe, bra ops. Aye, no. Thy sister, oprop. Well, there it is. She's proper for sure. Nicolette Mashile, founder of Financial Fitness Bunnies. Nicolette, thank you so much for a beautiful conversation on debt and credit. And I really hope that you come back again.
0: Thank you. Thank you.
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3: 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Is because it's delicious. That's why. My name is Mandy Wiener. I host the Midday Report on 702. It's on air every day from 12 until 1. And we cover everything in an hour. I like to think of it as a lunchbox. You get everything you need to know in 1 hour. 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What irritates me is dishonesty, generally from politicians, when they deliberately attempt to mislead people. 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
0: Kenny Maestri sets the stage with the greatest hits of the 80s
1: and 90s. At 2 p.m., Kushaza Sibiya keeps the nostalgia flowing
0: with more classics you can't help but sing along to.
1: Then at 5 p.m., Richard Mwamba
0: celebrates the sounds of the continent
1: with This Is Africa.
0: It's more than just music.
1: It's your Saturday wrapped in the sounds you love.
0: Only on 702.
1: 702.
0: Let's walk the talk. This is EWN.
2: Good evening, I'm Puleng Maake. South Africa marks 50 years since the historic 1976 Soweto Uprising. The South African Reserve Bank has unveiled a new commemorative Turan coin honoring the courage and sacrifice of the youth who helped shape the country's struggle from freedom. President Cyril Ramaphosa officially unveiled the coin during a wreath-laying ceremony at the Hector Peterson Memorial in Soweto earlier today as part of the National Youth Day commemorations. The launch pays tribute to the thousands of people who took to the streets of Soweto in 76 to protest against apartheid government's decision to impose Afrikaans as a language of instruction in schools. Leading this year's Youth Day commemorations, Ramaphosa reflected on the enduring legacy of the 1976 generation whose bravery continues to inspire young South Africans. Alpha Ramoshwana was there.
3: The new Turan commemorative coin honors the youth of 1976 who took to the streets in their school uniform to demand equal education. Engraved on the coin are images of young people with their fists raised to the sky, marching against Afrikaans being imposed as a language of instruction. President Cyril Ramaphosa says the Turan coin forms part of government's efforts to ensure that the struggles of the youth of 1976 are never forgotten.
4: This is something that it is very unique for our country that the central bank, the Reserve Bank, would commemorate iconic and important days in our struggle for freedom.
3: Ramaphosa is now at the FNB Stadium's parking lot where he'll deliver the Youth Day keynote address. Alpha Ramshwana, Eyewitness News, Soweto.
2: Now, for many, this day is more than just a public holiday, but a reminder of sacrifices made for the freedom enjoyed by today's generation. Morris Isaacson High School was one of the central points of the uprising. Former learner and former Kaizer Chiefs player Renelo Letsholonyane says that while he attended the school, he didn't fully grasp the significance. He says preserving these stories is essential, not only to honor those who came before, but to ensure that the values they fought for are never forgotten.
5: I was born like 6 years later. I think when I was 20-something. Then that's when I realized, famous. So I knew exactly what was happening. I knew, obviously, through the celebrations about Hector Peterson and whatever. But for me, it was not a sort of a full picture of what the school has done.
2: The Agricultural Business Chamber believes the reopening of the Strait of Hormuz may help ease farm input prices and support agricultural exports over time. The chamber says that the country's agri-sector is hopeful for some easing in fertilizer prices, assuming everything's holds. Fertilizer accounts for a notable share of inputs cost in grains, oil seeds and sugar cane, roughly between 20-35%, depending on the crop. Anelita Fandese reports.
6: As the ceasefire is extended and possibly trade resumes, a potential decline in fertilizer prices would be a much welcome development for the South African farming sector. Agbus says one of the sector's major concerns in the past few weeks has been the higher fuel and fertilizer prices ahead of the start of the 2026-27 season. Roughly, fertilizer prices are up by 50% from a year ago, primarily due to the war in the Middle East. The chamber expects the easing of logistics to also help normalize trade in the region, but some uncertainty remains. Anelita Fandese, Eyewitness News.
2: And iconic jazz pianist Abdullah Ibrahim is being remembered for defying the odds and pursuing his dreams. Ibrahim died yesterday in Germany following a short illness at the age of 91. His final public performance was on the Rosies stage at the Cape Town International Jazz Festival in March this year. Zulfa Khan takes a look at his early years.
7: Born Adolf Johannes Brandt on the 9th of October 1934, Ibrahim discovered music at an early age, learning the piano from his grandmother Margaret, who played at the AME Church in Kensington. His mother Rachel led the church choir. He attended Trafalgar High School in District 6, where a teacher's advice to write about what he knew best would later become the foundation of his compositions. He shared the advice his teacher gave during an exclusive interview with Cape Talk's Lester Kivett in 2024.
8: So what I know best, my family, my friends, the people around me, who I grow up, the narrative of the history of Cape Town.
7: After being denied admission to the University of Cape Town's College of Music because of apartheid racial policies, Ibrahim pursued his studies independently, spending hours in libraries and listening to jazz records brought to Cape Town by American soldiers during the Second World War. By his teenage years, he was already performing and would later become known as Dollar Brand, a name that would define the beginning of a remarkable career. Zulfa Khan, Eyewitness News.
2: Gold's trading at $4,333.50 an ounce. The rand is at 16.20 to the dollar, 21.75 to the pound, 18.80 to the euro. And Brent crude oil is at $83.17 a barrel. A look at your weather. A partly cloudy Wednesday in store for Gauteng. Tomorrow, Joburg drops to overnight lows of 7 degrees, peaking at 18. Pretoria 9 and 19. Vereeniging 5 also reaching highs of 19 degrees. And clear skies for Cape Town tomorrow, along with moderate to fresh southeasterly winds at a low of 13, peaking at 20 degrees. The top story in Eyewitness News this hour is South Africa marks 50 years since the historic 1976 Soweto uprising. The SA Reserve Bank has unveiled a new commemorative Turan coin.
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16: Evening, Ops and the viewers. This is Temba from Egorolin. No, all the good memories from 1976 or bad memories. I was 9 years. We were taken out of the school. I was doing great. For standard 2, and we ran and we were told to say black power, black power. We were busy screaming black power, seeing buildings being tossed and burning. Yeah, it was a very bad experience at 9 years. Oh, thank you, perhaps may please get well.
17: Hi, Aubrey. I must say I'm deeply moved by Brastif there, and he's very consistent and coherent articulation of the issues around June 16. He's absolutely right. One of my objections is the idea of calling June 16 Youth Day. I'm happy with it being called Soweto Day. I'm happy with it being called June 16. But over concentrating the issue around the protest over language narrows what the depth of the protest was about, which was a deeper protest about the self, about the dignity, about self-assertion as African people, objecting to the crassness of the oppression at the time. So, but Steve, keep going, my brother. This is, yeah, I'm happy. Everything I would have ever wanted to say, you've articulated very eloquently. Thank you. How hello.
11: Me and Mrs. Jones, we had a thing going on. It was nothing much harmful or painful between us, but because there was children involved, then they found out about relationship. Even though she's been single for more than 10 years after the passing of her husband, she was abstaining, but until she came across me, those were times of my life. I really had a wonderful time, and she also knew about my family, but that's how me and Mrs. Jones had a thing going on. We cannot explain the feeling that you can explain when you are with your one and only partner. It's a different feeling, and you don't feel like cheating. You feel like complimenting each other. Johannes
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0: shooting.
1: Fuck this. Fuck Chris's jokes. I didn't see that one. Well done. Nice one. All right. In this hour, I'm going to be speaking to Professor Malagapuru Makgoba, Professor Emeritus at the UKZN, and former health ombud and former vice chancellor and principal again at the UKZN. And he joins me now on the line. Prof, thank you so much for agreeing to talk to me. Appreciate your time.
2: Thank you, Aubrey, and thank you to the listeners of 702, wherever they are.
1: Once again, I've got to thank you, Prof, for taking the time to engage with some of the current affairs issues, particularly the one that we're going to talk about, especially because, you know, you're an eminent person in South Africa. You're a person that has been involved both in the public sector at many, many levels, but also involved in the development of knowledge creation in South Africa. So I'm really thankful not only for you choosing to write this opinion piece, but also just engaging your mind about this particular story. People that are in your position sometimes decide to opt out and no longer engage intellectually with some of these issues. So I suppose from my position, from where I sit, I want to thank you for just writing the opinion piece. I really, really appreciate it.
2: Thank you very much. I'm just trying to prevent dementia.
1: Prof, come on. Prof, what do you make of the verdict, the decision by the Constitutional Court, more than 500 days after the EFF had launched an effort to have it revisited? The Chief Justice, Memandi Samaya, started off by apologizing when she delivered the verdict to say, look, it's taken us more than a year to come to this conclusion. What do you make of the delay in giving us this particular decision by the Constitutional Court?
2: Well, first of all, I did listen to Chief Justice Memandi Samaya deliver the judgment. And I thought that the judgment was well-reasoned. It was comprehensive. It was simple. And it was progressive. I think it gave the country an opportunity, I think, to be mature and to treat this matter with the dignity and the focus that it deserves. I think at the end of the day, I felt that there has been so many versions of what happened at Palapala that most South Africans really seek the truth and nothing but the truth about what really did take place or transpire at President Ramaphosa's farm in Limpopo.
1: Do you think...
2: That's my take.
1: I hear you. Do you think that the levels of maturity to deal with the matter, with the levels of dignity that you call for exists not only because we are not entirely aware of what the truth is, but do you think, given the state of the nation's psyche at the moment, we have the wherewithal to treat it with the dignity and maturity that you call for?
2: Well, I mean, the Constitutional Court had already reminded Parliament and parliamentarians as to how they had blundered, I think, in the first instance, I think, when they were exposed or when they were given the report, the Ngobo report, I think. And it was really...
1: That is what people refer to as the Section 89 panel, right?
2: 1989 report.
1: Right.
2: It was really for parliamentarian to wake up and take their responsibility a little bit more seriously and realize the gravity of this matter as far as it's concerned for the country and its democratic order and its constitutional

0: order, and it's ethical, you know, and moral, I think, trajectory. So it is a complex situation that, as I say, intersects politics, legality, morality, and ethics. And I think as a nation, we need to address those things simultaneously or contemporaneously, as people say.
1: One of the things that I am concerned about, Prof, is the fact that we are very short on some of the facts that connect all of those layers, the legal, the political, the ethical. We don't know all of the facts as we perhaps could in order for us to then have the maturity that you're talking about. Surely, before that happens, we need to know the facts.
0: Well, that is true, Aubrey. The reason why this judgment is actually appropriate and correct is that it gives everybody the opportunity to get to the truth and the bottom of this matter. I mean, it gives the president the opportunity to explain himself and to account to the nation about what really transpired or what he knew. Of course, he has made it very clear that he is innocent in the whole matter. And as I've articulated, innocent people have no fear to explain themselves to the public. They shouldn't have that. I mean, there is nothing to fear. And this country demands accountability. It demands an ethical leadership. And as I say, this matter transcends all these areas of politics, of ethics, of morality, of accountability. All of them are captured in this Palapala story. And unfortunately, there have been so many versions, we don't know which version is actually the truth. And the reason for this impeachment committee was to do further investigation, unravel the truth about this matter, and come to a conclusion that all of us can I think, rely upon and take our democracy forward.
1: Well, the president in his speech to the nation last week was very clear to say, look, the reason why I didn't take the matter on judicial review was because it was made null and void by Parliament in the way that Parliament decided. Now, of course, the Constitutional Court disagrees with with Parliament in the way that it behaved in that particular matter. And there are people that are saying, actually, it shouldn't be Parliament that is chastised. It should be the African National Congress that used its majority in that particular vote to do away with the scrutiny that was required by the Section 89 panel. But be that as it may, people such as Minister Gwede Mantashe have argued to say, but what do you mean, man? This is what having a majority in Parliament is about, to be able to affect decisions in a direction that the ruling or the governing party or the party that has the majority chooses to use that power. So to say that Parliament was wrong is inaccurate. But be that as it may, the president has now decided that he is going to take the matter on judicial review, and has intimated over the weekend that, or at least according to papers over the weekend, that he may even interdict the work of the task team that is going to be set up, or that is set up by the speaker. What do you make of those developments, Prof?
0: Well, I think obviously the president has got the right, I think, to do what he wants to do within the Constitution. The president has got, obviously, much smarter people about the legality of the situation of taking Parliament and parliamentarians, I think, on review or interdicting them. But, you know, I think from where I'm sitting and having said, I think, in a few leadership positions in my life, I think most leaders have got rights. They have many rights. But sometimes it is not smart to exercise every right that you have. I think you have to balance the national interest in this case with your own individual, I think, interest. And as I say, I think the majority of South Africans at the moment, from what I can read and from what I sense, from what I get communicated to, is that many people just want to get the truth of what happened, and they want to get that truth from the president. So I think any other process that frustrates that transparency and accountability gets interpreted wrongly as the president trying to avoid accountability. And I think that is something that the president and his advisors, I think, should consider seriously. I am not against the president exercising his rights, but I think in the exercise of your rights, in the position where the president is, I think he needs to apply his mind a little bit out of the box.
1: 011-883-0702. My guest is Professor Malegaburu Makgoba, Professor Emeritus at UKZN and former Health Ombud and former Vice Chancellor and Principal at UKZN. Prof, some people have suggested that our constitutional order and the laws that are that flow from that constitutional order are precisely the reason why we sometimes have difficulties with accountability, because our constitutional order affords everybody the right to exercise their constitutional and legal rights to protect themselves against, maybe not accountability, but against accusations which they may deem to be unfair. And so often people will say, but the president, whether it's President Ramaphosa, President Zuma, President Mbeki, even President Nelson Mandela, has a right to protect himself. Why is it that everybody keeps suggesting that if a person uses his constitutionally enshrined right to self-protection under the law, that we are suggesting that he is running away from accountability? Because the Constitution is aware of the need for accountability, but at the same time, it affords individuals and institutions in South Africa the right to protect themselves.
0: As I say, I don't disagree with that interpretation, except that I can go through the four presidents. I mean, when Nelson Mandela was accused by Louis Leite or something like
1: yeah,
0: that.
1: Yeah, Louis Leite, yeah.
0: Exercised the rights. Yeah, he appeared in court defended himself, or at least was transparent about it. He didn't refuse or try to avoid not appearing. He had the right. He could have, found a way of getting out of that. He didn't. When President Mbeki was asked to, they recalled him, I think he could have challenged the whole thing. He was honorable enough that he obviously understood that this was in the national interest, that his party had made that decision, and he left. When President Zuma was now accused of this so-called arms deal, he has now taken over 27 years, I think, exercising his rights. And I'm not sure that that has served the interest of the Constitution and the laws of the country in the best way. Now we have, obviously, President Ramaphosa, who came into this position on the bandwagon of renewal, a new dawn, ethical leadership. And we see very little of a new dawn and better ethics than we heard about. Now, as I said, this matter, one of the conundrums of this matter is ethical leadership that has to be exercised, I think, in moving forward out of what the Constitutional Court has actually advised, I think, the nation to try and do. And I think we are now debating ways of frustrating that process. And I find that a little bit odd in my understanding of the issues. Because, as I say, if you have done no wrong, you are given a platform where to come and explain yourself, and it provides the people that you lead the opportunity to see you and listen to you and understand where you're coming from. You know, what better way could it be? And the impeachment committee's role is to do that, to find the truth, to see the, to bring the president to explain himself in public, ethically or otherwise, to exonerate himself and tell us what really transpired. That's all that is required. There's no need for a better process than that, as far as I can see. Everybody, including him, is given the opportunity to stand or take an oath in front of the impeachment committee that is seeking the truth. It is not impeaching him. It is just finding the truth of what transpired, because there has been so many versions that I think most of them, as if we were to be asked the question in an exam, I think everybody would be able to provide a good answer.
1: Some people have argued that, well, the president has come out to say, look, man, I'm a farmer. You know, I sell bulls and ankole and buffalo and so forth. And, you know, this wasn't the president stealing money. Money was stolen from his property, from his farm. So why is it that we seem to be fixated on the president and not understand the matter as it is presented, that he is the victim of crime here?
0: It's true, he is the victim of crime. Things were stolen from his farm. But there are certain, I think, laws that needs to be adhered to. And as you know, as the president of the country, you are held to a higher standard, especially in a constitutional democracy in which you led the formulation of the constitution and in which now you are citizen number one with a mantra of ethics and cleaning up corruption. Because one of the things that lags behind all of this pala-pala story is the fact that there may be money laundering, there may be corruption, and so forth. And all of these things are spoken, you know, behind, in the corridors, behind closed doors. And all that Section 89 report said is that there was a case to answer. And that case has to be investigated further. It didn't say it must impeach the president. It says the section, the impeachment committee has to be set up, has to be given the report, has to investigate further. Now, in that investigation, the central figure, amongst others, is the president. And as he has said himself nationally, that he is innocent, he stole nobody's money. But as you, we all know, that you know, to be holding foreign currency in South Africa of that magnitude has, I think, legal implications.
1: I asked my previous guest a similar question, which I'm going to ask you now. The public protector has come out very, very strongly last week as people sort of started to question her finding the president not guilty of anything in this particular issue, going as far even as to say that anybody that insults the president may incur jail time or even a hefty fine of up to 40,000 rands. What do you make of that?
0: I didn't get, what was the public protector about?
1: The public protector came out, I think, last week to say that anybody that insults the public protector's office, and that emanated from the fact that a lot of people were angry and expressed frustration directed at the public protector for what seems to be her protection of the president in this particular matter. You remember that the public protector's office cleared the president of any wrongdoing in this matter, including, of course, the South African Reserve Bank, that said that the president has nothing really to answer for here because there was no conclusion of a commercial deal. So, you know, the president doesn't have to, but specifically the public protector, at the ire of South Africans around her protection of the president in all of this, or what is perceived, let me say it that way because I don't have 40,000 rand, what is perceived to be her protection of the president in this particular saga. She came out to say that if anybody insults the office of the public protector herself or her deputy may face 40,000 rands fine or some jail time.
0: No, I'm not here to criticize the public protector, but I just want to respond to this as follows. The public protector was given an opportunity to do an investigation. She made findings. I think her findings were an interpretation of what she understood and what she investigated. I think to translate it into protecting the president is over-interpreting what she has found. It doesn't mean that what she has found was correct, and that's why the impeachment committee is so essential and necessary, to take all these institutions that have investigated this matter and have created more doubts or more questions than answers, to be brought into this parliamentary process of around 31 brains or parliamentarians to look at this matter comprehensively as the Constitutional Court has pronounced, so that we can get a better picture of parliamentarians looking at this matter holistically. So I'm not going to say that the public protector was protecting the president. She made findings, and I think they will have to be interrogated in this new impeachment committee.
1: You rightly say, Prof, that the president entered the presidential sort of race, at least within the ANC and in the minds of many South Africans, on the basis of a clean governance reformist tack. That was how we perceived him to be. And that happened, I suppose, contextually against the background of his predecessor and some of the indiscretions, if you will, that he had committed. So a lot of people compared Cyril Ramaphosa and what he had to say to Jacob Zuma. I want to add that President Cyril Ramaphosa was, for a very, very significant time, deputy president to President Jacob Zuma. But he was widely compared to Jacob Zuma and became the preferred sort of candidate for this next position. Some people may argue that we've just inherited more of the same. There's nothing here that is honorable about President Cyril Ramaphosa. The same sort of tactics, I think they call them Stalingrad tactics, have been used, that have been used by President Jacob Zuma, are those that are being deployed and employed now by President President Cyril Ramaphosa. Would you agree?
0: Well, that's why I said that what is happening now has the unintended effect of creating that impression that these tactics that are known as Stalingrad are beginning to resurface again. That's all I can say, is that what when you are given, say, when you are given a platform such as the impeachment committee is supposed to do, and you are innocent, for heaven's sake, go and speak the truth in front of that committee. Don't try and find other ways of avoiding not being transparent. And at the same time, you proclaim transparency and ethical leadership. You shouldn't do that. It sounds all phony.
1: And yet some are arguing that it is under President Cyril Ramaphosa's presidency that we are seeing unprecedented, shall we call it, comeuppance against people who are accused of huge criminal activities, including senior police officers. We're seeing people being arrested left, right, and center. We're seeing some are arguing a revolution of the criminal justice system under a President Cyril Ramaphosa. In fact, that is what he had to say when he spoke to the nation a few days ago, to say there's a lot of work to do. And the insinuation was that this is nothing more than an attempt to try and stop his work in the process of reform.
0: Well, that's, I think that's absolutely, I think he's correct. There's lots of work to do, especially when you are trying to create a new society out of the, you know, the dreaded past that we come from. So no president can solve all our problems at the same time. So yes, I think he is correct that he has a lot of work to do. I think there are things that he has done absolutely, you know, outstandingly. And I think we should commend him for that. But as a leader and citizen number one, you not only lead by, you know, commissions and task team, you lead by example yourself. And this is the time when he must step up and show himself as an example of what the Constitution says. That would be my advice, or that would be my suggestion, that you lead by example, not by pronouncements, always.
1: Do you think the president is being dishonorable?
0: I don't think he is. As I said, what is happening now, the debate that they are getting engaged in, they have the unintended consequences or effect of being seen to be like his predecessor, or to be seen like stalling the process, or to be seen like avoiding, which I think he shouldn't allow himself to fall into that category.
1: One of the things that was said by one of the former parliamentarians and former president of the Women's League, Memanto Shabalala-Lam Simang, was that all of these leaders in the ANC have little skeletons, smolanyana.
0: No, that was Batabi Dlamini.
1: Sorry, man, Batabi. My apologies. Batabi, she said that all of these leaders, and she said all of these leaders in the ANC have smolanyana skeletons in their closets. She didn't say anything about many dollars in their couches. But many people have understood that to be the case. That the
0: I don't disagree with that from what we've seen.
1: Yeah. So, but some are suggesting that it is inevitable that President Cyril Ramaphosa must take this route of being protectionist in the way that he is, not necessarily because he's just protecting himself, but perhaps because he's protecting the organization, the African National Congress. Because the suggestion in some quarters is that this money was money that was meant for the African National Congress itself, which found itself in difficult financial times of late. And that the president is not necessarily protecting himself,
2: but protecting the African National Congress. And he is basically a hero in that sense.
0: Well, as I say, there are many interpretations to what the president is doing. At the end of the day, he has got an opportunity through the impeachment committee to actually come out transparently and vividly so that we understand what is really going on. We just don't know. This looks like a Pandora's box that is closed. And we're all speculating, whilst there are a few people who can stand under oath and tell us the truth. And that's all that most South Africans are looking for. Nothing more but the truth.
1: But if that truth might incriminate me, why would I want to tell anybody that truth?
0: Well, then don't ask other people to go and tell the truth. Join them. If you can't win them, join them.
1: I want to play you a voice note, Prof, and then hear your thoughts about it. Then I want to read you some of the messages that have come from our listeners as we've been having this chat.
3: Good evening, Aubrey. If I may ask, so is it all about curiosity of people to find out what happened? And then so what? So what? Because when people have then received and their curiosity has been satisfied, other people will still find fault with whatever explanation that has been given by the president. I don't know whether us knowing about Palapala will increase the value of rent, or it will decrease the petrol price, or what exactly will it do after everything. I think South Africans, in the name of openness, we become too, how can I put it? It's like ratamkozi. We act as though we are people who like gossip. So what? Is it going to tinkle our ears?
1: Prof, ratamkozi. We love the rumor mill as South Africans. This thing is neither here nor there, man. It's not going to change the price of petrol. Why are we following this matter up so strongly, Prof?
0: Well, it's true, Rerata Puri, as they say, Kaspedi. But you know, I think South Africans have to understand that there is nothing more important for the human mind and sanity than having knowledge. And it's better to have knowledge that is rigorously, I think, investigated for anybody's mind to be at peace, at least to know. You may not do much about the knowledge, but at least you have the satisfaction of understanding the people that lead you, the people that you have given responsibility to take care and take this country forward, to understand what they're made of. I mean, you can make the same argument. Why are we having the Madlanga Commission? Why should we want to know what police have done and so forth? It's because it affects the trajectory of our country, but it also affects the psychology of us as a nation to see ourselves in a particular way. And I think that is the importance of finding out the truth. It's about knowledge, it's about satisfaction, and it's about understanding what makes the leaderships that we have to take our country forward.
1: Simon Ramuchela says, "Hi, Aubrey, if the president stands and tells the truth, will we believe him?" says Simon. So in other words, I mean, what does it matter if the president were to stand up and tell us the truth? It appears from Simon's contribution that there are many who will not believe him anyway. So why should he bother?
0: No, I think our constitution is based on a country that is diverse. So there's no hell in chance that the president could ever convince everybody or that the president would ever be liked by everybody. But there is what is called, you know, a trend, or there is a majority kind of a thing that happens in a democracy or a constitutional democracy. I mean, as I said at the beginning, most South Africans obviously have other agendas and other interpretations and other versions of what happened at Palapala. But if an impeachment committee that is being proposed is set up and does its work well, just like we have had so many commissions, we don't necessarily agree with what they say. Just like the public protector is now complaining, I mean, this is an institution that is, you know, designed by parliament to do what it did, and it comes up with the finding. Some people agree with the public protectors, others don't agree. Others, of course, will take, you know, the highway and start insulting the public protector. Is that necessary? It's not necessary, but it's part of a democratic process that is evolving. So I don't think that the president, when he speaks or when he presents his case, he is doing that to convince everybody. He will do his best to do so, but in a diverse democracy like ours, I think it would be crazy to think that you can convince everybody to your point of view.
1: Prof, your decision to enter the fray, as it were, as a South African who's obviously concerned about these matters and applying your mind to the point where you've penned an opinion piece of this nature, just symbolically speaks volumes. In other words, I'm suggesting that an eminent person such as yourself, with your track record in the public and private space, you've quietened your own silence. That is quite significant. And by the way, we are thankful for your contribution to this conversation. In fact, Dr. Pima Huma echoes those sentiments. He says, active citizenship. He says, Professor Mokwawa is appreciated in his example, participation, and contribution. Best wishes from Dr. Philemon Mahuma, who's a very good friend of the show's. But I'm arguing that your participation in this conversation speaks very serious volumes, in that you have been unable to be quiet about this matter, because my sense is that you are sensing grave danger here, to the point where you have broken your silence about this matter. Would that be true?
0: Well, I'm a South African, and I think I love this country, and I love its constitution. I have respected every president of our country, irrespective of what I may think or I may differ with them. I've respected them. And I have got tremendous respect for President Ramaphosa. But like all of us, I think President Ramaphosa is human. He wants to do the best for the country. And sometimes I think we need to give him our thoughts, so that when he applies his mind, he can find ideas that come from outside his inner circles to see what some people in the country think about how things should happen. And that's all that it means to be participating in a democracy. As you will have noticed, I focus my article on what the Constitutional Court had made a judgment about.
1: Yeah.
0: And I was very clear that the judgment was not about the president. It was about parliament and its actions and where it had made a mistake and what it should correct and so forth. But in that way, obviously, as I say, one is just trying to provide the president with a broader information, so that when he applies his mind about the directions that he wants to take the country into, I think he has got the information. If I just kept it to myself it's fine. I can keep it. If I put it out there in the market, it will either rise or it will get destroyed as part of the debates that takes place in the constitutional democracy. And I'm quite happy to participate in that way.
1: I'm going to say the same thing slightly in a slightly different way, Prof. The fact that Professor Makoba has come out and written this particular piece and is willing to come out and talk signals to many of us that there is a sense that we are in grave danger.
0: Yes, I think we are. If we haven't read the judgment of the Constitutional Court properly and follow what it is directing us to do, we will be in grave danger. And if we never get to the bottom of this matter, I think we'll be forever asking ourselves, where did we go wrong?
1: I know that President Cyril Ramaphosa holds you in very high esteem, Prof. I know that the President holds your contribution to this country at many levels in very, very high regard. If you had his ear right now, if you could sit silently with him under a tree and you were just having a conversation, what would the words be that you would use to help him make some critical decisions about this moment?
0: I would really, let me start by saying I hold President Ramaphosa in high regard too. I mean, I've had the opportunity to serve under him in the National Planning Commission when he was deputy chair. So I have had interactions with him. I hold him in high regard. I want him to succeed as the president of our country and so forth. I'm not in his inner circle. Sometimes, you know, people who are in inner circles of presidents often want to say to the top man what they want to hear rather than, you know, cut the chase and speak the truth. If I was sitting with him, I would simply say, Mr. President, you have said that you didn't steal any money, which is correct. You have said that you are innocent, but the country wants to hear from you and they want you to account. Is that asking too much of the president of the people that you lead? I would advise him to go to the impeachment committee and tell us his story.
1: And would that include forget about the interdicting of that committee?
0: Would that include what?
1: So the president has suggested that he may interdict the work of the of that committee, of the task force, the impeachment task team, sorry. Would you discourage him from going on with that?
0: I wouldn't, if I was the president's advisor, I would never advise him to try and interdict this important process.
1: Professor Malikapuru Makoba, thank you so much for your time. I really appreciate it once again. Thank you so much for engaging with us this evening.
0: Thank you, Aubrey, and the listeners of 702. I hope I've made the matter more easier for people to understand where I'm coming from when I wrote the article.
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0: Kenny Maestri sets the stage with the greatest hits of the 80s
1: and 90s. At 2 p.m., Kushaza Sibiya keeps the nostalgia flowing
0: with more classics you can't help but sing along to.
1: Then at 5 p.m., Richard Mwamba
0: celebrates the sounds of the continent
1: with This Is Africa.
0: It's more than just music.
1: It's your Saturday wrapped in the sounds you love.
0: Only on 702.
1: 702.
0: Let's walk the talk. 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
2: With a rip of your eyewitness news, I'm Buleng Maake. President Cyril Ramaphosa has paid tribute to the youth of 1976, saying their courage changed the course of South Africa's history. Half a century later, Ramaphosa says the nation honors the students who ignited a turning point in the struggle against apartheid. The president was delivering the keynote address at the official Youth Day commemoration in Nasrec, south of Johannesburg yesterday, attended by scores of young people. He says the question that should be on everyone's mind is that whether South Africa is doing enough to create opportunities worthy of sacrifices made by the youth of 76.
3: The South Africa of today is not the South Africa of 1976. We are no longer governed by laws that decide what a black child may learn, where they may live, what work they may do, and what future they may imagine. That change had not come by chance. It was won through struggle.
2: Media personality Molemo Jubjub Marohanye has been granted bail of 5,000 rand yesterday on the eve of his first scheduled appearance in the Germiston Magistrates Court. The 45-year-old TV presenter was arrested on Sunday on charges including kidnapping linked to a shooting involving an e-hailing driver in Eden Vale. Marohanye petitioned the High Court in Johannesburg on an urgent basis, arguing delays in his court appearance. He was initially expected in the dock on Monday, but police later announced he would only appear today without giving clear reasons. The NPA's Makgaboke Motlhatlole says they've noted Marohanye's release on bail.
4: The court granted bail of 5,000 rands and the matter has been postponed to 22 June 2026 in the Germiston Magistrates Court for further investigations. The NPA remains committed to ensuring that the matter is dealt with fairly and in accordance with the law.
2: KwaZulu-Natal Premier Thamsanqa Ntuli says the deportation of undocumented foreign nationals will help reduce the strain placed on public resources and services in South Africa. Ntuli made the remarks during a visit to Durban's Sherwood Hall yesterday, where thousands of Malawian nationals have been sheltering since last week while awaiting assistance to return to their home country. The development comes amid growing tensions over illegal immigration, with sporadic protests reported on several areas. The demonstrations have raised safety concerns among some undocumented foreign nationals, prompting many to consider leaving South Africa voluntarily. Anti-immigration civic organizations have intensified their campaign against illegal immigration, setting a deadline for undocumented foreign nationals to leave the country by the end of the month. Meanwhile, tensions flared at a protest march by the anti-illegal immigration organization March and March in Sea Point, Cape Town yesterday. Protesters confronted onlookers, seizing cell phones and objecting being filmed. A foreign national understood to be documented tried to take the group's banner, prompting protesters to assault him. One of the protesters, who did not want to be named, says his anger is warranted, claiming that foreign nationals supply drugs to the youth.
5: All our children are eating drugs because of them. We cannot even trust the Home Affairs. They are also wrong too. We cannot trust the Department of Social Services. We fought in this country. We are going now to the second phase of struggle.
2: And police have seized counterfeit goods worth 10 million rand during an operation at a shopping complex in Bellville. More than 40 shops were targeted by police in Cape Town yesterday as part of an ongoing crackdown on the sale of counterfeit goods. Last week, police confiscated counterfeit merchandise valued at an estimated 90 million rand, Police spokesperson is Amanda Van Veig.
6: More than 40 shops were targeted during the operation on Tuesday, resulting in the seizure of high-end counterfeit branded clothing, shoes, bags, watches, sunglasses, caps and branded packaging.
2: A look at your weather. A partly cloudy Wednesday in store for Gauteng. Today, Joburg drops to overnight lows of 7 degrees, peaking at 18. Pretoria 9 and 19. Vereeniging 5 also peaking at highs of 19 degrees. And clear skies for the mother city today, along with moderate fresh southerly to fresh easterly winds at a low of 13, peaking at 20 degrees. The top story in EWN, President Cyril Ramaphosa has paid tribute to the youth of 1976, saying their courage changed the course of South Africa's history. And that's a wrap of your Eyewitness News.
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9: It is 10 minutes after 8 o'clock. Time for us to get this third hour of the show underway. And we do that by spending time with a fascinating individual. 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You can, well, we'll find out if you can visit the farm. It's in Midrand. 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So call us on 011-883-0702. 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Welcome to Weekend Breakfast.
10: Good morning, Cooks.
9: Thank you so much for joining us.
10: Thank you for having me.
9: It smells so nice in the studio, and I'll come to that in a moment. But if you weren't here with us, what does an average Sunday morning look like for you?
10: Oh, well,
9: do you have an average Sunday morning?
10: Yes, I do.
9: Okay.
10: It starts by checking what's on the news, what's happening locally and internationally.
9: Right.
10: It also checking trends, agriculturally, what's happening on the commodity market.
9: Mm-hmm.
10: Yeah.
9: And then after the news?
10: And then I go and have a very good cup of coffee.
9: Right.
10: Have my first cup of coffee.
9: How many coffees do you have in a day?
10: Normally two.
9: Okay.
10: Yeah.
9: Okay.
10: Not bad.
9: Not bad.
10: Yeah.
9: That's okay.
10: Yes. Yeah. That's my comfort.
9: And so are Sundays generally like very quiet, work-free days for you?
10: Yes. Yeah. Okay. We don't work on Sundays, so that's a day off for the staff and also for me. It also time for me to catch up with friends and family.
9: Right.
10: Yeah.
9: So how long have you been in the business of, I guess not just farming, but the business of indigenous African ingredients, indigenous farming? How long have you been in this space?
10: Well, I would say now 10 years. I left my corporate job to get into farming. So I left at the end of 2015, October.
9: Yeah.
10: So
9: and
10: it's been 10
9: why
10: years.
9: Did you leave? Because it sounds like, you know, you were doing pretty well because you studied journalism.
10: Yeah.
9: You went into marketing and you were in marketing at the time at which you left, well, that you became a full-time farmer.
10: Yeah.
9: Why the decision to leave, you know, kind regarding and emails for farming?
10: Yeah, I think it was, I sometimes say that I had a midlife crisis.
9: Right.
10: And I didn't elope, and I did something constructive that I think it's benefiting the country and the continent.
9: Yeah.
10: So I had lived in Cape Town and I was working in Cape Town. And I think that's where the idea about getting into farming started, because I just couldn't find indigenous African food around Cape Town.
9: Right.
10: Unless I went to the areas where the African experts were, which would have been in your Salt River, Mobri, and some of those other places.
9: Mm.
10: And I was heading marketing for a financial services company, looking after what they had as the emerging markets in the rest of Africa. That gave me an opportunity to travel to various African countries. And
9: right.
10: Each time I ate, the food was amazing. The porpoise tasted like what I grew up eating down in the Lowveld. And I kept on asking myself, where are these porpoise? Why can't I find them? If I come back to South Africa, I need to pay a fortune to get at least about 50% of the taste I was getting when I was in a neighboring African country.
9: Right.
10: And I started having interrogating this thing, what's wrong with our food? And somewhere, somehow, I kind of knew that I think I need to go back into basics and farm. And I had never farmed. I'd only studied agriculture up to, I think, at standard 7 back then. You know, I had done it agriculture because I sucked at housecraft or home economics.
9: Right.
10: I just couldn't do that stuff. I cannot sew for the sew to save my life.
9: I was about to say, so the sewing.
10: No, I just couldn't. You know, me, I just couldn't get the thang straight. I cannot put in the cotton and that bobbin. Even if you say 1, 2, 3, you've got to fold, I just can't get it right.
9: Right. So you chose agriculture.
10: Yeah, so I did agriculture. I was escaping housecraft, so I ended up doing agriculture just that until I could get to the section where I could do maths, because I was following the maths and geography and business studies. So then until, so that 1 year I did agriculture, and that was all.
9: Right, yeah.
10: No formal training whatsoever.
9: Okay.
10: Yeah.
9: And did you like it? I know you were doing it to escape home economics or home craft and the sewing, but in that year, did you enjoy it?
10: Not really. It was just nice that we got outdoors. It was one of those classes that you didn't have to be in class during the period. You know, there will be the theory, but most of the time it was practical. It was being out there in the kind of school garden and fiddling with stuff, touching this, being told how, you know, an egg is made and all of that. So we learned everything. That was fun, just being in the outdoors and also out in the sun. So I enjoyed that. But I never saw myself getting into farming. And the reason is, I come from the Lowveld, which is a small town called Malelane after Nelspruit on Bombela.
9: Yes.
10: And it is an agricultural area where a lot of the oranges used to come from. There used to be Diza Estate and a whole lot of stuff. So the oranges and the grapefruits and pecan nuts were coming from there. Mm. And during school holidays, the farmers used to come in and hire school kids to go and do, you know, vocational work. So they were getting into these trucks and it was cold and they were like in their Cooper heads or balaclavas and, you know, warm clothes and whatever. And I just told myself, I am never going to get at the back of that truck. So for me, farming, I associated with being a farm worker,
9: right,
10: not a farmer or a farm owner.
9: Uh-huh.
10: So I was very clear, this is not for me. And my first choice career-wise, I wanted to sing. And my mom said, no, you're not going to sing. I thought I was going to

0: But
1: yeah, it was as a Bachelor of Chain 4 years.
0: And so you then end up with a TV and production qualification.
1: Yes, I did.
0: Right. Mm. But you don't use that qualification.
1: Yeah, I didn't.
0: So what happened? So you get this. And I mean, it's part of why I went to Rhodes to study journalism. Journalism, I mean, Rhodes, the journalism and media studies school was one of the best, not just in the country, but on the continent.
1: Oh,
0: right?
1: Yes, yeah, true.
0: If you went to Rhodes for journalism, you went
1: into working somewhere in the media.
0: Yeah. And there's so many people who actually studied at Rhodes in the media.
1: Yeah.
0: Nah. And so you do this 4 years, and then what happens? Why don't you end up in front of a camera, behind a camera? What then happens?
1: It's interesting. So now I'm in my third year. So during my third year, remember I'm doing a 4-year degree. So I'm doing my third year. And in my third year, the SABC and Mnet come in to recruit a lot of the journalism students, plus the drama students. It was going to be the launch of Ekoli, you know, the soap.
0: Uh-huh.
1: Yeah. So remember I'm measuring in drama, but I still need to do the fourth year for journalism. So a lot of my friends either ended up acting on Ekoli and whatever other productions, and others went to join the various media platforms such as the SABC and Mnet. So now I'm in my fourth year. Those guys aren't quitting their jobs. There are not that many jobs within the media space in South Africa. Mm-hmm. And I come from a homeland, Ugangwane, which does not have a television station, does not have any production houses. So there are no jobs for me when I finish. And I'm starting to look at my options. What am I going to do? You know, this is my fourth year. And then the Young and Ruby came into us, ended up being called YNR, an ad agency, a big ad agency. I think it was number two at the time. The MD, David McKenstry, you know, goes around the country recruiting people that want to go into advertising.
0: Right.
1: And I happened to then apply, and I was one of those people that got taken to go and study advertising for 1 year, did a postgraduate diploma in advertising and marketing, concurrently doing that with the certificate in direct marketing. So that's what I did after finishing at Rhodes.
0: Right.
1: And then that meant I needed to go do an internship of 1 year with YNR. So I then finish at the AAA, I go to YNR, do my internship, didn't last in the ad agency, 9 months was enough, I was out, and then I went to work for the SPDC, then I worked for other organizations.
0: Right.
1: So I got completely lost from the world of media.
0: Of journalism.
1: Yep.
0: And then at some point you are kind of traveling quite a bit, you're traveling to different parts of the continent, and you are eating regionally, so you're eating, you know, what people are eating. Mm. And it's interesting that you say, you know, you have this food, and then you come back home, and you're kind of going, how can I have that flavor?
1: No.
0: But it doesn't sound like you were eating like caviar. It wasn't fancy. You were eating how the people of that country. So you were eating kind of normally.
1: I was eating local.
0: Yeah.
1: I was eating what a Zambian would eat. So I was traveling. Obviously, you get booked into a hotel.
0: Right.
1: Day one, you get picked up. I mean, I would normally arrive in this country on a Sunday. So day one, you either get fetched by somebody from the office, or you know, there's a shuttle picks you up. You get to the hotel. You're going to eat hotel food. Day one, again, they're kind of giving you space. You're recovering. You're eating at a hotel, or they're taking you to a local restaurant. By day two, I'm starting to say, guys, I'm done. I am not having a fish from the Cape Town fish market in Zambia. This does not make sense to me. I'm not eating something from a chain store coming from South Africa. If it says fresh fish, how fresh is this thing? You guys don't have an ocean here. So how is this thing a fresh fish? So then I'm starting to interrogate those things. And I said, I want to eat what locals are eating. And I had been to places like Malawi, Tanzania, you know, Zambia, Botswana. And I said, I want to eat what the locals are eating. So they take me to the eateries where the locals eat.
0: Yeah.
1: So when you're in Dar es Salaam, you get to see, you can see the chicken you're going to eat. It's right there. You know, if they're running out,
0: the point at it.
1: Yeah, you know, they do that stuff. You know, so then I'm starting to okay, wow, this is amazing. And also, you know, in places like Tanzania, you're kind of feeling this classless society, because a whole cabinet minister is going to come in and eat lunch here. So there's not like, hey, chief, you know, it's kind of a flat society. Everybody walks in, they mind their own business. You wash your hands. If you want to eat with your hands, you eat with your hands. And that reminded me of how I was raised back in the low felt. And I thought, wow, I am missing that. Why doesn't food taste like that? And that's how I actually started to investigate and say there is something wrong with our food system.
0: Right. No. I mean, we're in a very different place now. You can go to a restaurant and eat umroho, you can go to a restaurant and eat ikabishi, whereas before you couldn't, right? Kind of a, this China osoga.

0: or you can eat millet. We're not perfect, but we're in a much better place now. When you started, mm-hmm. what had gone wrong? Why were those things not on like a menu? We kind of traded sorghum and millet for white maize and white rice. Mm-hmm. Cabbage was considered poverty food. Yeah. Now you do get cabbage in like restaurants, right? Mm-hmm. Now we've kind of elevated our food. And I remember years ago interviewing the late mom, Dora Sithole, mm-hmm. and she was saying when she started out as food editor at True Love, it was inconceivable that you would have food we eat at home in magazines and cookbooks. And now, you know, you had young chefs, mm-hmm. you had, you know, but what had happened? Why didn't we have what seems so natural now and what other countries had?
1: Yeah, I think it's a number of reasons. One, it starts from the agricultural side. So when you look in terms of what do we have as vegetables, whether you're talking about your top 10 vegetables in South Africa, things that sell, things that farmers make money, right. It is not any of the indigenous crops. Those ones have been put at the backseat. So the focus has always been on introduced or Western vegetables. Okay. So, I mean, if you go to the fresh produce market in any city, you know, you're going to have the potato and onion section, then you're going to have the tomatoes and other vegetables, and then you're going to have your fruit, which is then going to be your banana, apples, and maybe pears, and maybe grapes. And none of the fruits, I mean, whether you're talking top 10 fruit, there's nothing that's going to be indigenous on that list. Whether you're talking vegetables, there's nothing. So it starts from the production side that the farmers are not growing indigenous crops. But it goes a step further. You actually don't have the seeds. So even if you said, I want to grow millet. So today, where are you going to find the 25 kilograms of millet? If you wanted to do a hectare or two, mm-hmm. first of all, you're not getting the seeds. So there is the politics of food. Somebody has decided what is food, what we should be eating. Right. So that is where the problem started. Then you also.
0: Can I ask you a question? Sorry. Mm-hmm. You speak about indigenous fruits. And if I'm honest, I don't know what an indigenous fruit is.
1: Yeah.
0: Is marula an indigenous fruit?
1: Yes, it is. Marula would be an indigenous fruit. Things like amahlala, which English people call it monkey fruit, amakwakwa, indoni. So when you hear the phrase that umuhlokwendoni yamanzi, you know, being a dark beauty, that comes from that. That is the waterberry.
0: Is it a dark fruit?
1: Yes, a dark fruit. It's very dark.
0: I know the saying, indoni yamanzi. But I've never seen
1: indoni. It's very dark. It gets very dark. It's beautiful, you know. Then you've got things like amatunduluga, you know, the sour plum, amandulu, amabilo, you know, there's a marutla. There's a lot of indigenous fruit. And the seasonality of that fruit tells you what kind of minerals or vitamins you're getting. So something that would come around winter, that means it's loaded in vitamin C and all of the stuff, the nutrients that you need around winter. But unfortunately, what is promoted is the orange, the lemon, you know, the nectarines.
0: The satsumas.
1: All of that stuff. And then, and again, when it comes to summer, you know, we are promoting the red watermelon, yet we do actually have got the indigenous watermelon, which is the mother of today's watermelon. It is less sweet, but it's much more tastier. It's got flavor.
0: What color is it?
1: It's yellowish.
0: Oh.
1: So it's not red, but it's the mother of today's watermelon.
0: Oh.
1: Yeah, so you're sitting with all of those things where, so if you did not grow up in the rural areas or you did not visit, you know, we've actually deforested the country. You know, these things used to grow widely. Up until I moved to Gauteng, I did not know that guavas, you buy them in the shops, because in the lowveld, these things just grows widely.
0: Oh.
1: Everywhere. You know, you're going to school, you're going to pass a few guava trees and you munch on that stuff. So food was always in abundance. Hence, we did not even need any feeding schemes at the schools, because literally we could eat on our way to school and on our way back. Yeah. So food was there. And if you got sent to your uncle or wherever, you're going to pass some bushes somewhere where there's going to be food. So this is the challenge that we now have, where we've deforested everything that is there. It's either not an edible plant.
0: Right. And I guess for so many people, and I mean, I was born and grew up in Joburg.
1: Yeah.
0: And the very first time I saw a cow, I must have been, I'll call it 4 or 5.
1: Yeah.
0: And we were driving down to Newcastle with my gran. Mm-hmm. And as we saw the first cow, I got so excited and I said, oh my God, look at the big dogs.
1: Oh.
0: Because I'd never seen a real cow in my life, right? And so especially for those of us who grew up in urban areas, there are things that just can't, there's so many things I don't know. And I'm learning as a grown up that, like you were just explaining all of these indigenous fruits. Never heard of them. Very seldom are you involved in the production of your food.
1: Yes,
0: your food arrives kind of produced in a package.
1: In a packet, you know, it's already there for you.
0: And so how many for us, even kind of, if we could kind of demand the fruit and the veggies and the meat and the, we just don't know about it.
1: Yes. No,
0: it's just a matter of like a lack of knowledge.
1: Yes. Yeah. No, that's the unfortunate part. And what happens is that every year or every 2 years, there is this new exotic fruit that is being introduced into the country. We just have got so many introduced stuff that sometimes become invasive because something that's indigenous in Thailand, it is not indigenous to South Africa. Why are we having this thing here? So you're going to have things like your dragon fruit and all sorts of other star fruit and whatever, and the health benefits are dialed, and then we are playing down the health benefits of our own indigenous food.
0: Right.
1: That is the challenge, because if I'm now going to go out and harvest amahlala and bring them to the fore, when I walk here into the studio, I first need to explain to you what this thing is.
0: Yes.
1: I don't have a pamphlet. I can not send you to a QR code where you're going to download and see recipes of how to enjoy that. While with the introduced stuff, it comes with a massive budget where somebody has made a conscious decision that I want to introduce this to the South African market, because South Africans visit Thailand or visit whatever country and they bring it here with all the fanfare.
0: Aha.
1: So our fruit keeps on lagging behind. That is why then those things get sold by the roadside. So you are expecting Labo Mama that are standing by the roadside selling that kind of fruit. That's where you're going to get it.
0: Yeah.
1: You are not going to find it in a shelf, in a store. You're not going to find it nicely packed. You're also not going to have it canned by someone, because we first need to just try to make sure that we are supplying enough before we even get to the stage where we are saying we are going to agro-process it. We are going to start making products. Can we make juice? Uh-huh. Can we make a syrup? Can we make anything out of it?
0: Right. Yeah. We've got Kenneth on the line who's been holding for a moment. Kenneth in Cromerville, thank you so much for holding. Good morning.
2: Good morning, Gooks, and good morning to your guests. So, you know, you are talking about a subject that is very close to my heart.
0: Yes.
2: I mean, you know, I struggle with South African restaurants, and I'll tell you this, I don't go out a lot. I don't eat at restaurants. I'm very much rooted in traditional food. And in South Africa or in Johannesburg, where I live, you will have people telling you that, let's go to this restaurant. They sell traditional food. When you get there, they sell intoko and you know that chicken, that roadrunner.
0: Yes.
2: And I'm like, what is traditional about this food? You know, I grew up in Giani, and my grandmother and my mother, they were hard workers. They used to farm their own food, and everything we ate, I'll give you an example. You know the secret of using pounded nuts in every food that you make?
0: Mm-hmm.
2: Like maybe sometimes you are making pumpkin leaves and they put pounded nuts. It's so delicious. It's so nice. It's so healthy. And, you know, there's also another staple diet that we used to have. It's called tihove.
0: Yes.
2: So what they do in that is it's made of maize, grinded maize, and then they put beans, they put... Now, some people will call it sambia, and then they put pounded nuts. It's so delicious. It's so healthy.
0: Mm-hmm.
2: You know, it's food that looks after you. And your guest was talking about when she eating out, when she's traveling. One of the best countries that I love eating out or in restaurants is Zambia. Their food is still very much traditional. When you order food, they will have fish, tilapia fish. They grill it. They put beans. They also put pumpkin leaves. You know, it's food that is rich, food that is healthy. You know, these days we're struggling and we talk about each and everybody has chronic kind of illness here in Johannesburg. It's because of the food that we eat in our restaurants.
0: Mm.
2: People go there, they eat ribs, they eat the wings and all this nonsense. I that's why I don't go out a lot. So I wish we could think about ways to bring back the way we used to eat, even in restaurants in these urban cities where we live.
0: Yeah. Kenneth, thank you so much for your call.
2: Thank you.
0: That's Kenneth in Cromerville. Someone else also saying here, I'm hearing so many indigenous foods I've never heard of. I always wish to find amadumbe. That's more of a KZN thing. Yes?
1: It's KZN and Mpumalanga.
0: Right. Yes. I've never had amadumbe.
1: Okay.
0: There's so many things I haven't eaten, actually. As you're speaking, I'm like, I haven't eaten that. Never eaten that.
1: I'll deliver a platter to you.
0: Thank Thank you.
1: Next week, you're getting a platter
0: of indigenous.
1: Indigenous stuff, and you're going to be able to enjoy that.
0: Thank you.
1: Yes. I just wanted to say something about what Kenneth just said with regard to the culinary industry, so not going out. So what happened is that, so remember, we've got a disconnect in terms of we don't have the seeds, right. So these plants are not being planted. Mm-hmm. Then we have got a problem with our markets that are promoting the introduced plants or vegetables and fruit.
0: Right.
1: Then we're now sitting with the culinary industry. The culinary schools, the syllabus teaches them about Western cuisine. So they learn about French, Italian, Mediterranean, all sorts of stuff. And then when it's African, I can't remember, I think they said what they learned in culinary school, they learned about how to cook chicken feet or something that, which is not even African, which is not indigenous. That's poverty food.
0: Right.
1: So there's a gap within the culinary curriculum across all the culinary schools, with an exception maybe of one or two. So when these chefs qualify, they come out there, they want to impress, they want to make all sorts of fancy, you know, international kind of dishes. They have got no connection whatsoever with their own indigenous stuff. So we then need to close that gap. Hence, I've been working quite closely with the SA Chefs Association, working with a number of chefs that would just be able to say, these are the ingredients. This is when they in season, touch and feel. I cook it the traditional way. You can then bring in your culinary art and juice the thing and make it really, really nice.
0: Yeah.
1: Yeah.
0: Right.
1: So we need this because the chefs dictate what we eat. So somebody gets appointed as an executive chef. If you get an executive chef from North India, in that restaurant you are, or that hotel, you are going to start to see dishes from North India. And then if you bring somebody from Malaysia, that person is going to bring a touch of Malaysia within there. But then, so what do you bring to the table as an African chef coming from South Africa? If you're coming from Limpopo, what do you bring to the table? Why are you busy doing Italian stuff here when you could bring the stuff that comes from your province? If you're coming from
0: Kenneth was talking about.
1: Yes.
0: Yeah. If you've just joined us, we are in the profile with the founder and CEO of African Marmalade. She is a farmer. She has a seed bank, and we're going to talk about that seed bank in a moment. Sipiz Tola joins us in studio. We'd love to hear from you on 011-883-0702. I want to hear the stories about foods that remind you of home, of your childhood. Send it through to us on 072-702-1702. We'll continue our conversation with Sipiz in a moment. But first, it's 26 minutes before 9 o'clock. Let's check in with your latest eyewitness news. 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
0: It's 18 minutes before 9 o'clock. Welcome back to 702 Weekend Breakfast. Still in the Profile with the founder and CEO of African Marmalade and farmer. Sipiz Sithole joins us this morning, and we're talking all things indigenous African ingredients and the work she does promoting African indigenous food and eating. And we're taking your calls on 011-883-0702. Your SMS is on 31702 and your WhatsApps on 072-702-1702. We have Mlimi on the line to us. Mlimi, thank you for holding. Good morning.
4: Morning, Gugu and Simpiwe. This is Mlimi Ntlengetwa
0: down
4: in Kwanongoma.
0: Yes.
4: Well, I wish to appreciate this very good and awakening topic that we have in this morning.
0: Yes.
4: It actually gives us a clear consciousness towards foods and specifically African food. I just want to appreciate Sipiwe what he's doing, and I wish to maybe pose two questions. One, what is it that we need as a nation to mainstream this indigenous food, specifically white fruits? She mentioned your track on fruits that are imported, because we grew up eating amakolo wonjane, amashala, and those things, we hardly see them in the market. So do we have to engage the academia to look at the research and development, to mainstream this thing? And then the second, and how much of the policy willingness, to include this indigenous food? Why I'm saying this, every year when we talk about production season in the government setting, you always hear about maize. You would hardly hear about sorghum projects. You'd hardly hear about chickpea. So is there any way that we can do as a nation whereby in some of the grain season, we see Limpopo having a commodity that is producing, that is indigenous, that can come to the fore? And lastly, I would urge every institution that is listening to this conversation to invest in that seed bank. You know, the seed bank that that lady is doing, it's very important for our national security. Because when you talk about the seed bank, we have the one in Salvador, Norway, where all our seeds, the one that we don't even see now, they are kept there. So in this era of uncertainty, conflict and violence, we need to make sure that as a nation we are resilient in terms of the seed security. Thank you so much.
0: Naomi, thank you very much for that call. Sipiwe, your thoughts?
1: Okay, thanks, Limintlengetwa down in KZN. I think one of the things that we need, definitely the seed bank, we do need a national seed bank that is going to be documenting, cataloging, classifying all the seeds, what we used to eat, and then look into the various food belts to say what grows where. We know something is indigenous and common in certain areas, and some stuff it's unique to certain areas. Right. So what is indigenous in the Northern Cape is not necessarily indigenous to Limpopo or to KZN. So we just need to understand that we need to create seasonality charts.
0: Okay.
1: So we know where what is available when, so that at home you can plan your meals, and also the culinary industry can actually add the stuff into the menu. You know, in some of the restaurants you get told when in season.
0: Right.
1: You know, or sometimes when you say, oh, this, and they tell you actually out of season.
0: Yeah.
1: And only. So let us get to that so that we know what is in season. So the menus, whether it's going to be desserts, whether it's a main course or anything, the chefs need to know when is it available. And also parents need to plan, and people that are running feeding schemes or catering need to know. So if you're having a wedding that's happening in June, you need to know what fruit is going to be available that is indigenous, that can be incorporated into the menu, that's going to reflect your culture, your background and who you are as a person.
0: And I guess that also needs us as consumers to start learning how to eat seasonally. Because at the moment, for instance, my favorite fruit is mango.
1: Yeah.
0: And mango is a summer fruit.
1: Yes.
0: But if you're willing to pay, you can find mango in the middle of winter, but it shouldn't be that way.
1: Yes.
0: I should know that, okay, I can have my mangoes from, you know, October to March.
1: Yes, yeah.
0: And then after that, they're different fruits, right? But we also now, for many of us, we don't have to think about, is it in season?
1: Yeah.
0: Because you can get it of season.
1: Your money can buy you anything that you want. So you could have a watermelon in June. And you're thinking, why are you having a watermelon in June? It is a summer fruit. It meant to help you with hydration and all of that. Why are you having a watermelon in winter?
0: Right.
1: You need to be having the stuff that's helping, you know, to keep you warm, to boost your immune system, you know. So you need to eat the right stuff. You need the stuff that hugs you on the inside. So why are you eating the stuff that's supposed to be cleansing you and whatever other stuff? So we're making a mistake when it comes to food. Let me ask about what do we need to do as a nation. And I think what needs to happen is that there's got to be collaborations and creating a synergy. So what happens is that we're talking agriculture, we're talking farming, production of food, which resides with the department, let's say, for instance, of agriculture. Right. And they are the ones that are going to be having the seeds and stuff. But then we are talking about going back to basics and eating what we used to eat and bringing nostalgia and culture onto our plates. That sits with the Department of Science, Technology and Innovation, Indigenous Knowledge Systems. They are the knowledge holders. You have got those people that are sitting with all of that wisdom, because you've got to sit at the feet of the elderly and get to imbibe all of that knowledge so that the young people can now put it in terms of technology and, you know, just make it relevant, accessible, do all the videos that we see on TikTok and we see on YouTube, and we need the young people. But the young people need to get the information from the older people. So
0: right.
1: The Department of Science and Technology, Department of Agriculture, Department of Education and Health, because this is, you need to eat your medicine. We are sitting here with a number of lifestyle diseases that come as a result of what we are eating. So it's an interministerial responsibility. We probably need our serious conversation as a nation about what is food. Let us redefine what is food. Are the fresh produce market a reflection of what we should be eating as a country? If a person visits this country and say to you, Cooks, please can you take me to a... In an African restaurant, where are you going to take them to? You know, you scratch your head and you're thinking, and you send a message to friends and say, I've got friends that arrived, they want to eat South African, with typical South African food. So when you're in KZN, you need to eat typical KZN food. So when you're in Limpopo, you need to get to eat that. When you go to countries like Ethiopia, you get to really feel the heartbeat of that country through the food they're feeding you.
0: Right. Yeah. And it's kind of, you know, I think part of the work that you do that's so cool is you bring the food closer to us.
1: Yeah.
0: Because at the moment, again, like so many of us are so divorced from, like if you want millet,
1: yeah,
0: where do you find it? You kind of go, okay, yeah, if you're looking for sorghum, well, sorghum's a little bit easier to find, but
1: it's too easy to find, say, the red sorghum. You're going to struggle to find the white sorghum.
0: Right.
1: The other problem is that a lot of the sorghum that's grown in the country is grown mainly for animal feed to be incorporated into the chicken feed and what other stuff. Yeah. Some of the sorghum is being imported. It has been sprayed. So, yes, we are eating the right stuff, but it has been sprayed. So it's actually no longer good for you.
0: Aha, okay. I want to come to African marmalade in a bit, but we received a message because I asked, you know, what are the foods that remind you of your childhood? And it's so interesting that food can be both a good memory, but also a traumatic memory. Like my my food trauma is with amasi. Mm-hmm. I'll never eat amasi again. I ate amasi every day for like 5 years. Ugogo Ngane insisted. So I will not eat amasi. It could be the last thing on earth. I refuse to eat amasi. Tobile says, my grand sold sweet potatoes. So we ate sweet potatoes every day, morning, afternoon, evening. I hate it now. Every time I see sweet potatoes, I see trauma. And that's so interesting that food can be that thing that reminds you, like for Anthony, that stew is like this great trauma for him. But then I think of like my grand making me sampan beans will always be a good memory for me, but not, you know, amasi.
1: Yeah.
0: We did get a WhatsApp voice note earlier on. Amazing. That's come through on 0727021702.
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6: Good morning, 7-0 team, Googs and your guest. What a wonderful interview. It's such a throwback to our youth, and I hope we go back to more and more indigenous food. Being a vegetarian, sometimes I'm so disappointed when I go to restaurants. So let's focus on bringing back indigenous food to mainstream. Thank you. Have a good day. Roy Pillay, Johannesburg.
7: Hi, this is from Karangua. What about the chemically treated seeds? That apples, many fruits and other vegetables, but the seeds are chemically treated. Thank you.
0: Thank you very much for that message, Silo in Karangua, as well as Roy Pillay in Joburg. So Silo asking about chemically treated seeds.
1: Yes, yeah. Unfortunately, a lot of the seeds that you see in a lot of the retail stores are chemically treated. Somebody has decided we need to treat them again, pesticides, you know, certain pests and all of that other stuff. And some of them maybe to boost germination. And a lot of the seeds are not just chemically treated, but they also hybridized, meaning that they are going to fruit or bear whatever that you are planting for the first season. Second year, you're going to get about 50% yield. Then you've got to go back and buy. So what we need to do is to bring back heirloom seeds, which in most instances are not chemically treated. They've been carefully stored using traditional or indigenous methods, and you can incorporate technology to make sure that they are pest-free, and you then plant them and continue. So as a family, you need to have your own seed bank. We used to have in Ngolobane, in a lot of these homes. So ugogo were in charge of the food system of the particular family. So we need to go back and keep our own seeds. And then Royce talks about the disappointment he gets about being vegetarian. And the indigenous African crop, it's mainly plant-based. So it is one diet that if you want to have a field day in terms of what to eat from your leafy greens, you are spoiled for choice. I can count more than 12 African leafy greens. So don't limit your greens to just spinach broccoli, kale, and you know, green beans. And what, there is more than that. You know, we have got so many omifimifino, and then also your pumpkins and your spuds and the other stuff. There's a lot. And then talking about the food traumas, a lot of us have got food traumas, but I think sometimes once you dial up the health benefits, you might be able to say, you know what? I mean, I look at some stuff that people are eating and say, what's amazing about sauerkraut? Most of the time, it doesn't taste nice, but right, people eat it because they understand the health benefits. The kombucha, some of it tastes like it's acid, you know? Mm-hmm. It's so bad. But
0: it's good for you.
1: Yeah, so you kind of do that. So, I mean, my own, I've got a food trauma myself. I have got issues with amarheu because of how they were made.
0: Really?
1: They were not made from umtogo, like most people, where they make the soft porridge and they allow this thing to ferment. My great-grandmother grandmother used to make it from the remnants left over of the pap.
8: Uh-huh.
1: And she had the bangles like I have on my right hand. She had the bangles on her right hand, and she would be like mixing this thing. So if last week we had ilkushe, you would be eating this thing, and there would be like this green stuff that's floating on lamacheu
8: from the bangle.
1: Yes, yeah. Uh-huh. And the pap, also the pap, because remember you these remnants of pap. So if we had umkhodu, there's a little bit of amafuta, and I'm thinking, what's wrong with this thing? So I hated amacheu. I struggled till today to drink amacheu, even if I now know that they've been prepared differently.
8: Right.
1: But I understand I need to eat fermented stuff. So make up for that for something else. Instead of having amacheu, I'm saying, what is it that on the fermented side, on the African stuff that I could have? So I still get my fermented food, not necessarily from amacheu. Oh. And we do need to talk about these food traumas to say, how have they affected us, and how can we maybe even get the culinary industry to present the same food types differently?
8: Just differently, yes. Yeah. No. Brenda asks here, good morning. Does your guest sell seeds, and where can we source them? So talk to us about African marmalade and the business and the farm. You've spoken about the work you do with chefs. You do great work with other farmers. For the consumer, for just like me, who's looking for an heirloom seed, for instance, or a particular product, can I get that from you?
1: Yes, yeah. So we sell seeds. In fact, that is the bigger part of our business. We are very big on seeds. We have got household packs where you can buy a packet of seeds for like 50 rands, and then whatever that you want. We have got a seeds list that we can circulate to people whenever they're requesting it, and it's also available in all our social media platforms, which is African Marmalade, as in Marmalade the jam, not as in Mama's Piwe.
8: And why marmalade?
1: Kind of.
8: Isn't marmalade British?
1: No.
8: Well, I'm assuming because of, it's not British.
1: I don't even know the origin of marmalade, but for me, it's one of the jams. Out of all the jams, I just enjoyed the marmalade.
8: Because it's tart.
1: Yeah, because I come from the Lowveld if you know Mbombela, or Nelspruit used to be called as the city of Imboza Nema Orange, which is the tobacco and oranges. So I come from that area. So marmalade was a common jam that locals would be making, not even buying it at store. So I kind of like the bittersweetness of a marmalade. And I just thought, that's actually how life is. Every day is different.
8: A bit of bitterness.
1: Yes.
8: And I'm together.
1: Yeah. And African had to be in the name. So it then became African marmalade. And I don't sell a marmalade. I do make an amazing marmalade when I've got time.
8: Right.
1: So African marmalade was started really to grow food, indigenous African food. So we do sell seeds. You can go through all our social media platforms, or you can drop us a WhatsApp, and then we will send you our seeds list. We are also at the Bryanston Market, and we trade there every Thursday and Saturday, which opens from 9 until 3 o'clock. You could find our stall. We do bring our seeds, but we are focusing on produce. You can place your order for seeds and pop in there, grab your packet of seeds. We also have got your 350 pack, because a lot of people say, like you're saying, you are a Gauteng girl, so you actually don't know what you need to be growing. You might have a little bit of a garden. So we've made your life easier to say, for 350 rands, you can be able to feed yourself for the rest of your life. So we've put together a combination of seeds for small gardens. For 350 rands, you get a dozen of seeds that you can grow anywhere, and you can also gift. Let's say you're living in a townhouse, your place is very small, so you can gift some of the seeds to other people.
8: Lovely.
1: We sell our produce as well. You can buy directly from us. We courier countrywide 7 days a week.
8: Sipiwe, this has been so lovely. Dr. Mahuna says, what a pleasure listening. Your guest is energetic and knowledgeable. Thank you so much for your time. It's been lovely having you.
1: Thank you so much.
8: That is the founder and CEO of African Marmalade, Sipiwe Sithole, joining us this morning.
9: Back to the best of 702.
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3: with Bongani Bengwa. Onto this now. It starts often with gunfire in the dark, armed men moving through alleys, anyone and anything that moves shot at point-blank range, execution style. One victim hit with bullets, staying motionless, playing possum. And because it was dark, the killers thought they'd finished him. Jumpers. Most 702 landers, I don't think, had heard of it until just last week. It's a shack settlement on the edge of Johannesburg. It's got narrow pathways between corrugated iron homes. There are no streetlights, no easy entry, even for emergency teams. And it's just outside Cleveland. The marauders, as you know from that story, killed 12 people, injuring at least 15 others. And here's the thing. The local police station, the Cleveland police station, is just meters
10: away, and it reportedly took officers more than an hour to arrive after the first call had been placed. It's an illegal settlement on private land, and it mushroomed right under their noses. But there's another layer to the story. Organized criminal networks, the illegal mining syndicates, armed groups operating in spaces where the state's presence is thin, inconsistent, or even absent. This was ultimately a turf war between groups or organizations involved in illegal mining. I've got two guests to help us unpack why it is this story is known and well known and just simply continues to be this scourge. Professor Jacob Mufukeng is a criminologist from UNISA who joins us this morning. Prof, a very good morning to you and thank you for your time.
11: Thank you for having me, Bongani. Thank you and good morning to the fellow panelists as well as the 702 listeners.
10: My other guest is Graham Kutzer, who is an author and has written a book, Zama Zama, Inside the Illicit Mining Underworld. And I'll also declare he's an investigative journalist worth his salt. We worked together for many years at Carte Blanche. Graham, great to have you on the show.
12: Good morning, Bongani. Good morning, Professor.
10: Let's start with you, Prof. When you look from a criminal point of view now at a mass shooting like this, we tend to look at this as, you know, fragmented violent crime, when in fact one could argue that there's something more structured operating behind it.
11: Yes, Bongani, you are correct. Then, you know, from criminological perspective, we often see what we see, how communities are being harassed and, you know, the lack of visible policing, as you rightly indicated, that, well, you know, we find local police station just, you know, situated meters away. But as we know from our history that the displacement of South Africans, you know, all over certain places, it has been because of, you know, apartheid. And eventually, then we have seen the mushrooming of these informal settlements as well as, you know, the issues of undocumented migrants. As much as we have blamed the migrants, you know, to be the contributors of crime, but also, you know, that mutualism that is happening within South Africa, you know, we can blame, of course, you know, politicians for a lack of will, but we need to be able to understand that accountability cannot rest on a single group. Then blame should be shared across failings in political governance, structural weaknesses within law enforcement, and the complex social realities within local communities where residents are actively involved in illicit trade.
10: Prof, allow my interruption there. It almost, in a sense, is the perfect cocktail of failure that many communities live under. Because, as you say, take your pick, whether it's the illegal mining, whether it's migration, whether it's, you know, the occupation, the illegal occupation of private land, whether it's service delivery in terms of housing, in terms of electricity, in terms of water. These communities mushrooming right under the noses of a police station, it really is the perfect cocktail that indicates the kind of service delivery failures many people have to deal with.
11: You are correct. And that's why then it makes the stations, local police stations, just to be, you know, not fit for purpose because they cannot cope with whatever that is happening around them. You look at also how police officials are operating in stations that have got no lights and no resources. And if it, then it takes one vehicle or maybe over an hour for just a close by local police station to be able to respond, it just says that, you know, people in South Africa, then they are confronted with a bit of paralysis of, you know, criminal justice system.
10: Yeah.
11: That also will point to a lack of will, you know, from political in a cycle.
10: Graham, let me bring you into the conversation, and you and I have spoken about this before. There's this whole industry, and it's armed to the teeth, operating illegally under our noses. And I mean, it's a well-known stretch of land that runs for hundreds of kilometers, right? Quite literally the length and breadth of the city from the east to the west. We know that many participants are foreign nationals. There are many reports that suggest that what they do in terms of the digging and the blasting underground without the permits and the way to do it properly threatens the city's infrastructure, whether it be roads, electricity, or settled housing. And it's been going on for years. And now it's so brazen that when these groups have turf wars, we see an explosion like we saw in Jumpers last weekend.
12: Absolutely, Bongani. Unfortunately, and it is a real tragedy, but unfortunately, it's a very big part of the reality of this underworld. We see incredibly high levels of violence surrounding illicit mining activities across the, as you say, from the west to the east rand in these areas. And but in this case, this feels different. It feels like this was not two groups meeting each other sort of on a battlefield fighting it out. This was a very targeted attack. A group of men were sent to that informal settlement with a highly armed with only one agenda, and that was to cause absolute chaos there. And of course, at this stage, the motives remain unclear. It could be a turf war. It could also be an act of revenge, perhaps the settlement of some kind of a dispute, or even a really ruthless form of theft. We don't know if there was large amounts of gold at the scene, but it really does feel like a big escalation.
10: The state is looking away. I think that for me is what is stunning. I mean, quite apart from what you've just mentioned, I also pointed out to the geography of the old gold reef and what it means for what Joburg could look like and some of the damage that could be done. It's quite extraordinary that the state is completely absent.
12: Absolutely. And I mean, areas like informal settlements, unfortunately, because of the high levels of unemployment, the poverty around there, you'll find that it's very easy to recruit people in those areas because of the high levels of desperation. But of course, these sites, these abandoned mining sites, have very little security. The areas where the illegal miners operate are underground. It's almost impossible for anyone, especially conventional police force, to try and enter those areas and follow them down there. So it really is, and as your guest has mentioned and yourself, it's perfect sort of stomping ground for very ruthless syndicates.
10: I mean, it sounds like a frontier town. I know Joburg was, of course, a mining town, but it just sounds like we're still back in the 1890s.
12: Absolutely. And unfortunately, it's been a problem that's been coming for all those years. But in the last few years, and certainly the past three decades, what we've seen is this has gone from sort of artisanal mining, where people were just doing this to put bread and butter on the table, to those same people having been recruited, sometimes forced, by organized crime syndicates with much larger agendas, where millions and even billions are at play.
10: Prof Mofokeng, is this the way Joburg has become? Do we accept it, or can this thing be brought under heel?
11: Well, those are the realities of, you know, across many, you know, East and West Rand. Let's maybe reflect back, you know, for a few weeks ago, and where there was a discovery of over 1,000 rounds of AK-47 ammunition at the Jumpers informal settlement, you know, weeks prior to an explicit intelligence indicator. Despite this clear red flag, the South African Police Service was unable to deploy proactive measures or station specialized national units, such as tactical response teams, national intervention units, to secure the area. So if then we would have to break this umbilical cord of terrorism by the Zamazamas, then we were going to see many of such mass killings, you know, shootings across these hot spots, you know, of where Zamazamas are operating. So instead of treating the weapon seizure as an imminent threat, you know, South African Police Service left the settlement vulnerable. This critical lack of preventative, highly armed state presence allowed heavily armed syndicate to storm the settlement, and challenge executing a brutal, you know, massacre.
10: Yeah.
11: So there were red flags, but what is it that we are doing? I Bongani, as you know, you're about to ask then the next question. Perhaps then we need to look at also the sporadic, you know, attacks across Bekkasdal, Ogni, Soweto, where, you know, red flags will always appear, but nothing will happen until someone lost, you know, his or her life.
10: Look, one will also argue, was that discovery because of good detective work or crime intelligence, or was it a tip-off? In other words, was all of this set up to allow for the mass shooting that followed? Professor Jacob Mofokeng, a criminologist from UNISA, Graham Kutzer, author of Zama Zama, Inside the Illicit Mining Underworld. 702 Podcast on PrimeMediaPlus.com.

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1: With a wrap of your eyewitness news, I'm Buleng Maake. President Cyril Ramaphosa has paid tribute to the youth of 1976, saying their courage changed the course of South Africa's history. Half a century later, Ramaphosa says the nation honors the students who ignited a turning point in the struggle against apartheid. The president was delivering the keynote address at the official Youth Day commemoration in Nasrec, south of Johannesburg yesterday, attended by scores of young people. He says the question that should be on everyone's mind is that whether South Africa is doing enough to create opportunities worthy of sacrifices made by the youth of 76.
2: The South Africa of today is not the South Africa of 1976. We are no longer governed by laws that decide what a black child may learn, where they may live, what work they may do, and what future they may imagine. That change had not come by chance. It was won through struggle.
1: Media personality Molemo Jubjub Marohane has been granted bail of 5,000 rand yesterday on the eve of his first scheduled appearance in the Germiston Magistrates Court. The 45-year-old TV presenter was arrested on Sunday on charges including kidnapping linked to a shooting involving an e-hailing driver in Eden Vale. Marohane petitioned the High Court in Johannesburg on an urgent basis, arguing delays in his court appearance. He was initially expected in the dock on Monday, but police later announced he would only appear today without giving clear reasons. The NPA's Makgaboke Motlhatlole says they've noted Marohane's release on bail.
3: The court granted bail of 5,000 rands and the matter has been postponed to 22 June 2026 in the Germiston Magistrates Court for further investigations. The NPA remains committed to ensuring that the matter is dealt with fairly and in accordance with the law.
1: KwaZulu-Natal Premier Thamsanqa Ntuli says the deportation of undocumented foreign nationals will help reduce the strain placed on public resources and services in South Africa. Ntuli made the remarks during a visit to Durban's Sherwood Hall yesterday, where thousands of Malawian nationals have been sheltering since last week while awaiting assistance to return to their home country. The development comes amid growing tensions over illegal immigration, with sporadic protests reported on several areas. The demonstrations have raised safety concerns among some undocumented foreign nationals, prompting many to consider leaving South Africa voluntarily. Anti-immigration civic organizations have intensified their campaign against illegal immigration, setting a deadline for undocumented foreign nationals to leave the country by the end of the month. Meanwhile, tensions flared at a protest march by the anti-illegal immigration organization March and March in Sea Point, Cape Town yesterday. Protesters confronted onlookers, seizing cell phones and objecting being filmed. A foreign national understood to be documented tried to take the group's banner, prompting protesters to assault him. One of the protesters, who did not want to be named, says his anger is warranted, claiming that foreign nationals supply drugs to the youth.
4: All our children are eating drugs because of them. We cannot even trust the Home Affairs. They are also wrong too. We cannot trust the Department of Social Services. We fought in this country. We are going now to the second phase of struggle.
1: And police have seized counterfeit goods worth 10 million rand during an operation at a shopping complex in Bellville. More than 40 shops were targeted by police in Cape Town yesterday as part of an ongoing crackdown on the sale of counterfeit goods. Last week, police confiscated counterfeit merchandise valued at an estimated 90 million rand. Police spokesperson is Amanda Van Veig.
5: More than 40 shops were targeted during the operation on Tuesday, resulting in the seizure of high-end counterfeit branded clothing, shoes, bags, watches, sunglasses, caps and branded packaging.
1: A look at your weather. A partly cloudy Wednesday in store for Gauteng. Today, Joburg drops to overnight lows of 7 degrees, peaking at 18. Pretoria 9 and 19. Vereeniging 5 also peaking at highs of 19 degrees. And clear skies for the mother city today, along with moderate fresh southerly to fresh easterly winds at a low of 13, peaking at 20 degrees. The top story in EWN, President Cyril Ramaphosa has paid tribute to the youth of 1976, saying their courage changed the course of South Africa's history. And that's a wrap of your eyewitness news.
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7: 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Now, he is not just somebody you heard on the radio or somebody who enjoys to travel. He also is Chief Marketing Officer of the South African Institute of Architects, Mr. Hugh Fraser. La, la. Welcome back. 2 weeks in a row. This is fun. So I have to ask, where are we following the account for the SA Institute?
8: So the base one is Instagram, because Instagram deals with pictures.
7: Yes.
8: But that also crosses onto Facebook, which we use to communicate. I know Gen Zs don't use it, but boomers do. And you know, I went on a major campaign about 2 weeks, 2 months ago, starting to put all the entries of the awards onto Instagram. And it's really, really effective. But now I'm starting to wonder, should people like us be using TikTok as well? You know, there is so much rubbish on TikTok. How about we have some classy stuff?
7: Yes.
8: I mean, I don't know.
7: You're thinking about it.
8: I'm thinking about it.
7: The reason why I think you should is because there are many property people that have a very... that are just showcasing the aspects of the property that are around. It's for sale, and this is what you get.
8: Yeah.
7: But the part about what inspired the design and the architect, like, that's a whole different thing.
8: Yeah.
7: So I think there's definitely room for it. So get on it.
8: Estate agents now definitely use AI and algorithms. And, of course, my house has been on top billing not once. But twice. That surely must put the sale price up by R1 million.
7: Right, it should. You must start making that part of the for sale thing that you do. So on the last masterclass, we unpacked the role that architects play in shaping how we live, work, and move through space. One of the things I held on to that you said, Hugh, because I was also just very inspired, was the part of who are you as a person? So it's not just about what do you like to see and what is the house you imagine you're going to live in, but who are you? What does your life look like? What are your dreams and goals and all of those things in the picture?
8: So we did touch on this a couple of weeks ago. The architect in many ways is a therapist as well. Especially a marriage counselor, which I've had.
7: What? Of course, because the couples will fight about
8: absolutely.
7: What. Oh my gosh, I never thought of that.
8: Twice I had couples who got divorced.
7: What? Because of you. Finished. They got divorced because of you, Hugh. You didn't get the drawing right. You were supposed to side with the wife.
8: I usually do. I told you I was doing work for John Robbie. We had a site meeting this week. I said to him, where is your alarm panel? So he just burst out laughing hysterically. And he said, you don't expect me to know where the burglar
7: Speak
8: panel is.
7: Speak to the wife.
8: Speak to the wife. She's the commander in charge.
7: Absolutely love that. So for today, I really want us to take a moment to also just, we were touching on the different types of architecture, but I'm just kind of, I want us to go back in history from as far back as whenever you learned. What were some of the initial influences on architecture? Did you start at the Cape Dutch?
8: Yeah. So I just want to go back quickly. I was listening to you on the way in.
7: Yes.
8: And I mean, travel just makes me dribble.
7: I know.
8: We did 51 sites for these awards, and I had to arrange visits to the Eastern Cape, to the Western Cape,
7: yes,
8: to the Northern Cape, to the Free State, Joburg, Pretoria, Modimolle, Durban, Kruger and Hoedspruit. We basically went to just about every region.
7: Modimolle is such a random place that you went to.
8: You know, I have to tell you one thing. It was possibly the most inspiring of all the projects. It's called New Hope for the Blind. It's a private organization that restores sight to people, primarily in Limpopo, but other provinces and other countries as well. Glaucoma is the most common operation in the world. I've had two myself. Not glaucoma, whether there's cataracts.
7: Cataracts, yes.
8: I've had two myself.
7: But because of glaucoma.
8: Yes. Yeah. So this place is actually beyond Modimolle. It's out in the middle of nowhere. And what they've done, there are two things that I absolutely adored. The one is that
6: the operating theatres have got floor to ceiling, wall to wall, huge glass windows, bigger than this one that we've got in the studio here. So, yeah, and one thing about cataract operation is your sight's restored almost immediately.
7: Mm.
6: And it's mostly indigent people from the province. And the other thing that's made I wanted to burst into tears. They've got in handwritten next to the machine, it says like, open your eyes now in Sepedi. And what is your name in Sepedi? So these people have just come out because it's only a 15-minute operation.
7: Yes.
6: And I was just so inspired by
7: because immediately you open your eyes and then you can read something you possibly couldn't read before.
6: And you look out into the bushveld where they've got buck and stuff like that. Mm. I mean, you were talking about Africa and hidden spots and hidden gems. I mean, what a fantastic idea to wake up in an operating theatre. And you see bushveld. I mean, that's how beautiful it was. And then there were all the other places that we went to that related primarily to what you were talking about, the space. And every time somebody phoned in, I thought, oh, we went there.
7: The hidden gems and hidden gems. And there were so many. I mean, somebody was saying, if you've never been to Cullinan, you must go to Cullinan as well. So there's so many. And for those who wanted to find out, the Instagram is SAIA_national. So that's the SA Institute of Architects, SAIA_national. So that you can also see the different categories. Hugh has been posting furiously just in terms of the spaces that they went to check out, and the awards are happening tomorrow.
6: I make the Gen Z look lazy.
7: The way you were posting.
6: I find out I can do Final Cut Pro. I hate working on a phone, so I can put together a reel in about 10 minutes. Anyway, so go back to your initial question, and this is very important in most of South African life, is that we had the misfortune of being colonized by not one, but two Teutonic forces. First the Dutch and then the English. And if it is humanly possible to cook worse than the English, it's the Dutch. And it's true. The reason why the Dutch were heading out east was to get spices. That's why they set out.
7: Yes.
6: So I have this theory. If you're colonized by the northerners... Yes.

0: Original South African architecture is Cape Dutch, which is inspired by the Dutch, obviously. If you go to Pretoria, if you go to Church Square, you can see that it is noticeably Dutch inspired.
1: Yes.
0: An interesting thing about the Cape Dutch houses, the main reason why you had that huge gable over the front door is that...
1: Please tell us what a gable is.
0: A gable is that kind of wall that comes over.
1: Yes, so that interesting shape at the top, yes.
0: It's to protect people running out of the building when there's a fire.
1: I didn't know it was functional. I thought it was aesthetic. It's kind of as aesthetic as the Dutch could get.
0: But it was primarily because fires were a big issue. I mean, I think we underestimate how many they had.
1: Yes.
0: So they were there to protect people who were fleeing from the fire. And then the British came along. What actually happened is that Holland went to war with the French, and they said to the English, please will you look after the Cape while we have this little tiresome wall. And then the war finished, the Dutch said, can we have it back? And the English said, ah, it's lovely here.
1: It's too late. We're not going anywhere.
0: So then that little war, and it was Holland nil, England one. And then the British moved in, and they had basically settled around the entire world. And their architecture... was very influential throughout South Africa.
1: Can I just take us a step back with the Cape Dutch? So the question I wanted to know before we move on to now when the English came is what, outside of that shape, what else was a very unique architectural signature of that kind of architecture?
0: Thatched roofs, very thick walls, and very small windows to keep them cool in summer and warm in winter. I mean, that's not a unique situation, and many people did that around the world. The Dutch were also influenced by the Huguenots, who had brought the wine culture from France. So luckily they brought those people back with them. So there's influence from Holland, there's influence from France, and there's local responding to local climates. The very interesting thing is that buildings were always sustainable until two things happened. One, air conditioning. Suddenly... building nowadays, you don't know where a building is. It could be in Norway, it could be in Malaysia. Mm. You know, air conditioning changed everything. And the other thing, which we'll touch on again, is the influence of computers. Most architects use AutoCAD, Revit, and it's like giving a bunch of school children three colors of pencil. They're all going to be starting to do the same drawing.
1: Yes, eventually. Yes.
0: Yeah. So, yeah, so that's influenced the Cape Dutch.
1: All right, we're going to take a break. When we come back, we pick up from Cape Dutch, and then we speak about the computers and the air conditioning and what it did switch up and why 18 minutes after 2 o'clock.
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1: 22 minutes after 2 o'clock, we continue with our master class on South African architecture, part 2 with you, Fraser, Chief Marketing Officer at the South African Institute of Architects. 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We did reach the point where we're speaking Cape Dutch style architecture. If you can get your headphones on, we've got a call with a question in regards to that. Anne from Sandton, how are you, Anne?
3: Well, thank you, and you?
1: I am doing well, and you've got a question for Hugh. He's listening.
3: I do.
4: Hi.
3: I was quite shocked at your comment about the Dutch being even worse than the English.
1: Come to your mic, Hugh. We can't
0: hear you. It's true. You know, I'm a guide, and I guide the English. What I like about the English is they have a sense of humor. The Dutch, not so much. So what I did is I went online to check.
1: So, do you think it's the opposite, Anne?
3: They are, the English do have a wonderful sense of humor. The Dutch are very lacking.
1: Yes.
3: That's not my main comment. My question is, what architecture would you like to see or have seen that we inherited from day sort of one in the country, and have grown up with the beautiful Dutch architecture and the English architecture? What architecture would you have liked to see South Africa inherit?
1: Oh, that's such a dope question, because it so in essence, if you could choose from all over the world, what would you have chosen to inherit? I feel like you were going to say Spanish.
0: Nyatolisa sis. Funny as

0: So what I said earlier about the Northern Europeans and the Southern Europeans.
1: Yes.
0: The Southern Europeans have a much closer climate to ours.
1: Mm.
0: And so their architecture was already climate responsive. So, yes, I mean, I would a Mediterranean climate style architecture is, if I had a choice, that's what I would do. I mean, and I'm trying to answer this as sort of straightforward as possible, but the answer is quite complex. In the 200 years that the Boers were here from Cape Town and they moved up to the Transvaal, the architecture did start to change. Mm. The Transvaal veranda house was a response to the climate. So people weren't following it blindly.
1: Mm.
0: I mean, the British architecture in the Eastern Cape in Bathurst and places like that is very Georgian and, I mean, it's pretty, but it's not climate responsive. So yes, it would be Spanish, Portuguese, French.
1: Because I knew it.
0: They were already responding to a warm climate, which is what we had. Yes, and since the 19th century, to the 20th century, I mean, the apartheid regime did nothing for us, least of all for architecture. I mean, it was a very, very fascist style. But, I mean, the 54 buildings that we saw during the awards, people are responding very, very appropriately to climate, to energy, to landscape. The idea, we spoke about landscaping as well, the idea of bringing gardens into the house. There's an architect in Sri Lanka called Jeffrey Bauer who did some really, really beautiful buildings that had courtyards. Joburg, unfortunately, has amongst the best climate in the world, except in June and July.
1: So I have to then ask, my assumption, and thank you, Anne, for that brilliant question for you. My assumption about air conditioning, changing the architectures, now you no longer have to have a house that needs to cool and warm up according to what's happening outside, because now you've got these air cons that can just deal with the temperature and it's the climate inside the house. So now you're not thinking necessarily
0: like
1: about
0: it's just
1: those
0: a pill.
1: Things.
0: Oh my God, it's too hot, it's too cold. Let's just take the pill, switch on the air conditioner.
1: Yes.
0: I read in the press this week, for the first time, air conditioners as heating devices are rocketing in the UK. Joburg?
1: Wait, rocketing as in like increasing in sales. Yes. Okay.
0: Because for the heating, for the cooling function, not the heating function. But, you know, climate responsive architecture has been around for centuries and people just did it automatically. The Iranians, if we're allowed to use that term, have got something called a badgir, which is a wind tower. And anyone who's been to Dubai will have seen them. And these are towers that are twisted in the direction of the prevailing winds.
1: Mm.
0: And it captures the winds and it channels them down over a pond and into the house. So people do know already how to introduce cooling and heating measures in a very sustainable way.
1: Yeah.
0: You know, but humans are remarkable things. They can do anything. Mm. They just have to have their back to the wall. When they've got their back to the wall, then they'll sort it out.
1: I have to ask about the thatch. So was the thatch something that was specifically Cape Dutch, or it was something that was found here and incorporated into Cape Dutch?
0: I stand corrected, but in terms of, we should have covered traditional indigenous.
1: Yes, because
0: well.
1: I was just trying to figure out where those worlds met.
0: The Khoi and the San used hides.
1: Mm.
0: To my knowledge, they didn't use thatch. They may have used thatch. But if we think at the time, what would have been at their disposal would have been hides.
1: Mm.
0: And also, it's a fairly temperate climate, so you wouldn't have to worry. If you go to KwaZulu-Natal and the Transkei, there thatch and straw was used extensively.
1: Mm.
0: And in fact, out at Cradle of Humankind, they've built a 1-in-2 model of Shaka, I think it's Shaka Zulu.
1: Mm.
0: It's fantastic. What is amazing, it's a proper.
1: So it's almost like a replica of what.
0: But it's 1-in-2.
1: Yes.
0: And then when they edit the movie, they digitally double the size. I mean, I don't know how they do that. So when you go around South Africa, the 9 ethno-linguistic groups all change ever so slightly according to food, architecture, and clothing, and it's largely related to climate. So the Xhosa would have had grass roofs and mud walls. Later, there would have been brick walls and corrugated iron. Tswana culture would have been when I drove to Rwanda a couple of years ago. I mean, the one sad thing now in South Africa, you see just about no traditional South African buildings. People don't want it. Black people want what white people have. What they didn't know is that white people have got
1: We want comfort. I love that. So, oh, that is so funny, Hugh. Only you would say something like that. But I have to ask, before we go to news, I'm just thinking about Limpopo and how, you know, what you might find in Venda or like Tzaneen, which would have been quite different to what you find in KZN.
0: Well, I mean, it's a very hot part of the country, but also if you're in Tzaneen or high up in the mountains, it's quite cold. And in fact, you know, that region can get really cold.
1: In the mornings in winter, yes. Yeah.
0: So that would have been, I mean, Tulamela and Mapungubwe are up in the north. So there they probably would have made more use of rocks.
1: Yes.
0: As well. And animal hides as well.
1: Sure.
0: And the Ndebele have got the most fantastic spatial arrangement of public space, semi-public space, private space. With those walls and the Istamahlangu, beautifully painted walls.
1: I knew we were going to mention that. All right, Nanette, I see you waiting to ask you a question. We continue. Get your questions in audible 1883-0702. The WhatsApp line 0727021702. It's 2:30.
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1: 22 minutes to 3 o'clock, we continue in our masterclass on South African architecture, part 2 with Hugh Fraser, Chief Marketing Officer of the South African Institute of Architects. And we are taking your calls, your questions as we continue. We reached the point in our timeline of Cape Dutch, and then we went backwards to Indigenous, if we're going to call it that. And then we're going to move forward to speak about what happened now when the English had taken over. But before that, we go to Nanette in Illovo, who's been holding so patiently. Nanette, go ahead. Hugh is listening.
3: No problem. Hi, good afternoon to Hugh.
0: Hi.
3: Good afternoon, Relebohile. It's Nanette Lupini here. I just wanted to know what you thought of the face brick. My late husband, most of his homes over 60 years ago were all that blue, beautiful blue face brick. Sort of a double volume open space. And I just wanted to know what you thought of that type of architecture.
1: So, the way he is smiling so wide, no, I just had to tell you, Nanette.
0: I got a message from Shanice Naidu, who was one of the judges. She represents some Coral Brick.
1: Yes.
0: So, and she's watching on YouTube.
1: So yes.
0: I'm not worried about you, I'm worried about her. So, you know, in a way, I love face brick, sort of. Just from the get-go, it can represent some of the most beautiful architecture in the world and can represent some of the ugliest stuff from the 1950s and 60s. It depends very much which one you use. So, but face brick per se, I really like.
1: When we talk face brick, because she mentioned blue.
0: Yeah, so.
1: We think that red-ish looking typical face brick. Mm. That's what we're referring to.
0: Yeah. So, yeah, I mean, you do the, all materials go in and out of fashion. And the blue one was often used as a plinth, which is that small area at the bottom of a wall.
1: Yes.
0: Protected from rain. But the Pietermaritzburg City Hall, to my knowledge, is, the biggest brick building in the Southern Hemisphere. The Victorians did a lot to promote that red brick.
1: Mm.
0: And,
1: I see. I had to just Google to try and understand what she's, but I know exactly which one. I think our house in Soshanguve was that face brick as well.
0: Yeah, because the Boere had it. So
1: yes. Okay, so you like face brick, and I have to say, I saw somebody who was showing how they, what is it called? Flipped a house. They flipped a house that was face brick, and they said everybody advised them not to plaster. They plastered it completely flat. And they switched it up.
0: You can do that. I mean, face brick, a lot of Orange Grove. The one thing about face brick, which is so fantastic, is that it's largely maintenance free.
1: Yes.
0: The women's jail at the Concord is over 100 years old. And I must say that it's survived remarkably well.
1: Mm.
0: I mean, what the British did do is they built properly. Face brick is not designed to be painted. The problem is once you've painted it or plastered it, you've now got maintenance going ahead.
1: Yes.
0: If you leave it untreated, it's designed to be left alone for hundreds of years. I tell you who else does some really remarkable, beautiful buildings are the Iranians. If you go online and have a look in downtown Tehran, they're beautiful. They've got a climate similar to Joburg, hotter, drier. And the idea of using breeze block walls to allow air to ventilate through spaces is very useful. We saw some quite nice ones on the tour as well.
1: So now we did Cape Dutch, then the English came and they brought their influence. What are the signature things that the English brought to our architecture?
0: The English had a number of strata. They've obviously got the very sort of fancy London snobby buildings, the clubs, government buildings, state buildings, all that very classical or neoclassical stuff. But then they had started to design also, not as successfully as the Boers, but veranda houses. And they took the style around the world. I went to St. Helena, which looks very Georgian, and they brought it to South Africa. They took it to Australia and to New Zealand. They've got a slightly more temperate architecture than us. And then they went to India, and the Indians and the English just fell in love with each other because they had this stratified idea of society. So the great British Herbert Baker,
1: yes,
0: who came to South Africa in 1893. He was a really an architect. He came to accompany his brother who was going to the diamond fields. He worked here. He did a whole bunch of those beautiful buildings in Parktown.
1: Mm.
0: And that was an evolution of a style that was part South African, part Georgian, part empire, like the Union buildings.
1: Yes. So
0: very much that type of stuff. And
1: As you were speaking, I was thinking in my mind, I need to ask him next, not just about like the homes, but things like Union buildings, Parliament, and all of those places.
0: So Herbert Baker and Lutyens had a huge impact on sort of stately architecture in South Africa. And from here, Herbert Baker went to India, and he designed all the Indian buildings, which are very, very similar to what the Union buildings looked like. And then the 1920s, so basically gold was literally pouring out of the ground like it was oil. I mean, in 1970, we dug out 1,000 tons of gold. I think the figure somewhere, I can't remember, but it was 20, 30,000 tons of gold came out of the ground here. And that's all you need. I mean, when you read a book called The Randlords, it describes South Africa around 1850. The 1800s were just wars between everybody.
1: Yes.
0: And South Africa was quite a bleak place. I mean, you can imagine the Free State, say, in the middle of winter, windswept. Diamonds were discovered in 1867, and the gold was discovered in Joburg in 1886. So all you have to do around the whole world is money just pumps.
1: Mm.
0: So if you look at pictures of Johannesburg in 1886, Sekobos Rand, the nature reserve to the south. That's what Johannesburg looked like. We were a high altitude grassland.
1: Yes.
0: All these trees were brought for the mining industry. We went within about 15 minutes. We went from felt to tents to corrugated iron shacks to a part of New York. I mean, within 11 years, if somebody showed you a snapshot, you'd say New York. It was Johannesburg.
1: Mm.
0: So then, to answer your question fully, all through the 20th century, the 20s, the 30s, the 40s, the 50s, the 60s, the 70s, the 80s, roughly 10-year cycles of architectural fashion that was coming predominantly from the United States because they were the most powerful instigators of architecture and urban design, but we had the money. So when you go down to Main Street, these buildings are all out of the 1930s, Ayn Rand types, but they've been sort of Africanized with guinea fowls and zebras and stuff like that. And the odd occasional view of what white people thought black South Africans would do, you know.
1: I hear you. So I have to then ask, before we take a break, at what point did the architecture start being as diverse as what it is today? I mean, I kind of feel like Tuscany entered really hard and fast. And
0: it's actually officially Afro-Tuscan.
1: Oh, is it now Afro-Tuscan? Because we have our own way of doing Tuscan. When did Tuscan enter the picture?
0: It probably entered in about the 80s or the 90s. I mean, I go out to the Pilansburg, and whoever's the salesperson for tiles should be given a metal.
1: Because those tiles.
0: Oh, I've never seen so many tiles in this country.
1: Yes.
0: So in a way, it diverged and converged. Certainly computers have done a lot to that.
1: Mm.
0: World architecture, like world music, in my opinion, is one that's rooted in place. Mm. I don't like the idea of a building in Norway looking like a building in Limpopo, looking like a building in Malaysia. They're all in completely different climates, different vegetation zones. But I think people now, once again, are starting to realize that we don't all have to use the same software all the time, and that there's an opportunity for interpretation, which is where we are now.
1: In terms then of Tuscan, what are the key standout features of Tuscan?
0: The column.
1: The column and the balcony with the wire, the curved situation. What is it called? That wire that now has like, is in cursive. The cursive wire.
0: The balustrade. Yeah, no, I know this country pretty well, and there isn't a part. The rural, I'm telling you, people love columns. It doesn't matter if they're Doric, Ionic, or Corinthian.
1: Go to Venda, ne? The columns you will see there.
0: Try the Eastern Cape. Oh, the columns go up before the walls. Nandium Pair.
1: All right, we need to take a break. When we come back, I see your questions. 011-883-0702 and the WhatsApp line 072-702-1702.
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1: 9 minutes to 3 o'clock, and we are getting to winding down our masterclass on South African architecture. This is part two with Hugh Fraser, Chief Marketing Officer at the South African Institute of Architects, 011-883-0702, and the WhatsApp line 072-702-1702. Rachel in Pretoria says, my daughter is in matric. Okay, I'm going to actually come to that just now. Let me go to this message first. In South Africa, it's not called Tuscan. It's called Boere Tuscan. Is that true?
0: Well, it's Boere Tuscan, Afro Tuscan, and Tuscan.
1: I did not know. Can I tell you one thing that drives me nuts? And I don't know if it's a South African thing. So you know that bar that is in the house, né? But it's got a fake, like, thatch roof that comes in. Oh, and then it's got that, what do you call? You know when you go to those, like, lodges? You know those wood, oh, please explain who brought that. Is that our thing?
0: I think it was your people.
1: No, that's not our people. That is not us. We were drinking kombucha outside. We did not have a bar inside with this. Because you'll have this modern house for sale and then this bar that just remains there. They don't change it. And you can tell it's very sportsy, right? So it's got the South African flag. It's got the everything. Just admit, whose is that?
0: Look, we're quite a coarse country. I don't think we could be ever being accused of having highfalutin manners.
1: Yeah.
0: But it probably came with the Boere.
1: Okay. We've got some voice notes on 072-702-1702.
5: Hi, Lebogile. If you can please ask you, so where did the Victorian architecture originate, Shivas?
0: So Victorian architecture refers to a period, the reign of Queen Victoria.
1: Which is English.
0: It was English, and she was on the throne for 60 years. And then after that came Georgian and Edwardian, or the other way around, I can't remember. But yeah, it started in London. And it moved towards, started moving towards Art Nouveau as well. These things are never obviously black and white.
1: Yes.
0: They blend into each other. But the other, the source of it would have been London. But England was reaching the power of it, the apex of its power. So a lot of the stuff, I read this lovely article in Time magazine once called The Empire Writes Back. So Victorian architecture would have gone out into the colonies, but would have come back to the UK being reinterpreted in different ways.
1: Mm.
0: Certainly South Africa and Australia with very, very hot climates. They would have had cold Victorian architecture and we would have had more verandas.
1: We've got another voice note.
6: Hi, Lebohile. I just wanted to please ask you for me. I've just built a 2-story, you know, mini apartment in the township. And the roof is IBR at the top. So someone suggested that for the heat, I should perhaps consider putting air bricks. What does he think about the use of air bricks in modern world? Things.
0: We don't use them anymore. That was kind of Victorian architecture. An air brick technically is a brick that goes into the wall that had those holes in them, which doesn't make sense in Johannesburg.
1: Oh, I get you.
0: So I think what they might be suggesting is either tiles or breeze blocks. But you could also, I don't know the structure of the roof, but you could put, I would definitely put insulation underneath as well. And maybe air bricks on top, you know, just kind of trying to create air.
1: Rachel in Pretoria says, my daughter's in matric and would like to study architecture. Her APS score is lower than the requirement. Is there hope for her? Her passion is interior design. What can you advise Rachel for her daughter?
0: Study medicine.
1: What? Is it because it's that hard?
0: No, it's, look, I love architecture. I don't regret having studied it, but working as an architect, we're very badly paid. Around the world, it's very poorly paid. But if she's got a passion, she can study interior design. These big buildings now, when I worked for Paragon, you do interior architecture and architecture because there is so much and the fields are so big.
1: Mm.
0: What she could also do, she could think about studying. Now, for many people who can't get into architecture or medicine or whatever, they often do a one-year feeder course in something that relates to them. They can start doing the core subjects that they really like. And if they perform really well, they can apply again. Having said, you know, a lot of people want to do medicine, do 2 years of a BSc first. So she could register. There's no shortage of places. I'm surprised at how expensive they are.
1: Yes.
0: But she could, in fact, she can email me at marketing@saya.org.za.
1: We will definitely make sure that you get those details, Rachel. As we close up, we now have like 30 seconds left. I'm so sorry. We don't have time to go to the remaining comments and questions. But Hugh, in closing, what would you like to say about South African architecture?
0: We are very, very dependent on the economy. And on the way here, I was thinking, listening to you guys, that tourism is the biggest driver, well, a huge driver in South Africa. And we should be promoting architecture that's relating to tourism because it's one of the regions that is growing. And if you want to see me wearing my off-the-shoulder taffeta ball gown, tune in tomorrow night.
1: There we go.
0: At the Rand Club.
1: There we go. And I mean, maybe we are going to have that conversation because there's so many parts around South African architecture. I didn't even get to ask you why it is we never adopted Americans, the American style of building with wood, but conversation for another time.
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8: But let's change gears now and have a conversation about inclusive language and how we can eradicate terms that center around, you know, whether it's maleness or they assume one's agenda. And it's not just about gender, right? It's homophobia, it's racism, it's Islamophobia. And I think we can have many examples. And you're welcome to give me a call or send me a WhatsApp voice note of the examples you have where there's an association with, you know, whether it's your gender, whether it's your race, and that's how you are greeted or that's how you are being referred to. I mean, other things on gender, you know, when you greet your colleagues and you say, hey, guys, or, you know, you use chairman and businessman to refer to occupations. It may seem harmless, but these types of gendered language, though usually spoken without that intention to exclude or to offend, you know, they still have the power to send that message that limit women and non-binary people. So I want us to talk about how we can introduce language in our everyday discourse that is not just affirmative, but also inclusive, because there are many ways to be inclusive of everyone, regardless of their race, regardless of their identity. I was actually reading an article yesterday about the terms head girl and head boy and how they discriminate against people who do not identify as males or female. And the Foundation for Education and Social Justice actually want the concepts to be abolished because they want to accommodate all pupils because they believe those terms do not promote diversity and inclusivity. So have you noticed discriminatory language in your own lexicon? And what is it? And how do you make a conscious effort to improve your vocabulary? give me a call on 011-883-0702. The WhatsApp line is 072-702-1702. Nolwazi Tusini is the co-executive director at Iranti. She is one of my guests this morning. Nolwazi, thank you for making time. Good morning.
9: Thank you so much for having me on, Tim. And, you know, I would like for you to please invite me to win tickets in the future. Not to discuss social
8: next
9: things.
8: Time you'll be put up on the list to be one of the contestants. Let's also say hi to Asanda Ngwasheng, who is a diversity trainer, also joining us via Zoom. Asanda, thank you for making time.
10: Good morning, and thank you so much for having me.
8: So, Nolwazi, let's talk about the importance of reforming the language, you know, because there are so many terms we need to replace so that they are more inclusive and they don't exclude and reinforce oppression, whether it's Islamophobia, racism, xenophobia, homophobia, sexism.
9: Yeah, well, I mean, an inclusive society is a healthier society and a more just society, right? But I think in terms of this conversation, every time I've been invited to have the conversation around using gender-neutral terms, the way that it's pitched, and this is probably because it comes from the queer community, is so that it can be inclusive for non-binary people. But really, it's inclusivity for all, because the gendered language is coded language, which means the moment that you hear even something like a head girl or a spokeswoman, there is a particular understanding of womanhood and women's place in society, and those people in those positions are then not taken as seriously as a chairman, right? Which is why it's better for us to say chairperson, et cetera. So the idea of removing gender from language and the gendering of language is not just for the benefit of the queer community or non-binary people. It is for the benefit of society as a whole.
8: Yeah. Asanda, you know, Nolwazi talks about, you know, the importance of language, because it has been used to discriminate against members of historically marginalized and disadvantaged groups, and has played quite a key role in shaping the cultural and social attitudes. So in our everyday language, you know, what are the terms that we often use in our lexicon that could be problematic, and they reinforce that oppression around racism, homophobia, and even xenophobia?
10: I think that, you know, I want to agree with what Nolwazi has said, that, you know, inclusivity is not just about the people who are members of marginalized group. Inclusivity is about ensuring that everybody in society feels included and actually feels like they are people who belong to any and all spaces. And so you've given a very good example of using the term guys. Another one is, you know, using the term man cannot live on bread alone, because it premises or basically suggests that only people who are males are actually representatives of the human race. And that is highly problematic. And we tend to use particularly this man one to represent the human race quite often in many different kind of situations. So when we talk about black people, we say, you know, the black man is whatever, when we're talking about black people in general. And so it's very important to think very carefully about your use of language and whether your language use is gendered or not. But it's very difficult for a lot of people, because we live in a society that prioritizes men, that places, you know, men at a higher position or status in society. And it does this in language. It does this in policies. If you think about, for example, gender inequality when it comes to pay, where women to this day in 2023, we're still talking about women getting paid less than men for doing the same job, and in particular, black women getting paid the least out of all the different groups in South Africa. So while it may seem like ach, it's just a word, all of these things have an impact, because they contribute to the ways in which we rate human beings and we rate the value of human beings. And that's why inclusivity and inclusive language is so important to consider, because it does have an impact ultimately. And even when you talk about, for example, head boy and head girl, as Nolwazi has said, there are certain things expected out of girls that are not expected out of boys. And so once you put that term, there are these expectations that mean that people who don't fit those categories, who don't look like that, who don't sound like that, end up being made to feel as if they don't deserve those positions.
8: Yeah, yeah. So, Nolwazi, what if I make a mistake and misgender someone or use the wrong words? Because obviously you can't always know what someone's gender pronouns are by just looking at them, you know, or even by just looking at their name and by how they dress or how they behave. And what's the best way to navigate that? Do you ask people how they prefer to be called, what their pronouns are? How can you navigate that?
9: I think, Clement, you've hit the nail on the head. The first thing is to not assume people's pronouns if we're having a specific conversation about pronouns. Mm-hmm. And it's a very simple thing to say, to ask a person, what are your pronouns, and not what are your preferred pronouns, because it's not a preference, it's who the person is, right? It is an important part of their identity and how they show up in the world. So it's a matter of, hello, Clement, what are your pronouns? And then the person gives you their pronouns, and then you continue with life and use those pronouns. And should you, because of socialization, revert to the incorrect pronoun, then you just apologize and recover and use the correct pronoun and then continue with the conversation. Because what we need to guard against is making it the burden of the other person that you've misgendered to make you feel better for making the mistake, right? And so usually people tend to make a big deal about it, and I'm so sorry, and you know, and then it becomes a whole thing, and then there's a sense of discomfort and awkwardness. Whereas you can just say sorry, and then continue with the conversation, right? And it's a thing that takes practice, and it's a thing that takes commitment, but it's an important thing.
8: Yeah.
9: And what I also wanted to add, Clement, is that when I say that gendered language is coded language, what I mean to say is that it's not neutral. It speaks to a particular structure within society, a particular oppressive structure within a society. So inclusive languaging is but a first step. That inclusive languaging must be followed with structural changes as well. So, for example, Asanda just spoke about the fact that women, there's still a huge gender pay gap, right? So it doesn't help if we use gender-inclusive language and gender-neutral language, and women are still underpaid, because then what that's going to do is that it's going to hide the problem. So the gender pay gap needs to be solved in addition to gender-inclusive and gender-neutral language being used in order for it to have any kind of impact and effect, right? And sometimes gendered language is important in a conversation to uproot and bring to the fore the kind of inequalities that Asanda was referring to when she used the gender pay gap as an example.
8: Yeah. 011-883-0702. The WhatsApp line is 072-702-1702. How are you introducing language in your everyday discourse that is affirmative, that is inclusive as well? And are you a type that avoids the binary gendered language, or do you still address people as, you know, ladies and gentlemen or boys and girls instead of hello everyone or hey colleagues or hey friends? And have you noticed the discriminatory language in, maybe it's in your lexicon, maybe it's in your friends, your parent lexicon, that still reinforces that oppression, whether it's around Islamophobia, xenophobia, you know, homophobia, sexism, maybe it's racism. Give me a call, send me a WhatsApp voice note if you've got questions for my guests as well. We'll get to those after the break. 12 minutes before 11.
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8: Right, 10 minutes before 11 o'clock. Let's start with some voice notes coming on 072-702-1702.
11: Good morning, Clement. I'm glad you brought up the issue of language. The one thing that irks me, it's hella or jella. You know, whenever I'm having a conversation with white people, Africano people mostly, they'll always refer to black people as you guys or hella. If they're speaking Afrikaans, they'll say hella or jella. And if they say one of those two, then you know they're talking about black people. Or if they have an incident with a black person on the road, they'll say, no, it's a black guy or it's a black lady. Why can't it just be a guy or lady?
8: Asanda, is that something you come across as well? And how do people know that they're using discriminatory language? Because someone who says in a meeting, yeah, you know, you yale, someone may not think it's discriminatory. It's not inclusive, but it is problematic. So how do we know the language is actually discriminative in its nature?
10: Well, I mean, this is why I do the work that I do, which is I do diversity training and work with schools, with universities and corporates and NPOs. And I also have a diversity curriculum, which teaches young people that's at a school in Johannesburg. And the reason is because we all assume that, you know, these are things that we should know, but we don't know because we haven't been socialized to know. We come from, we are, you know, a country with a history of separate development and apartness and discrimination based on race. But we're also a country that discriminated based on gender and discriminated based on sexuality. In fact, up until 1994, women were not allowed in a lot of spaces, and to be gay was really seen as an abomination in that era. And so it's only in the post 94 era that we began to have these conversations. And a lot of us were socialized, you know, with the mentality of being people who are being raised in a racially segregated and racially oppressive state. And people have these expectations that, you know, they would just know these things. And often people don't take it seriously, but you do need to educate yourself. You do need to do your own research, whether you start with Google or attending formalized courses and attending, you know, diversity training, yeah, whether it's provided by your work or you seek it out on your own. Because until we start doing that work, we're, yeah, going to continue to hurt each other. Because I think the thing that people don't understand is that when these things happen, it's not an irritation. So when you are a gender non-binary person and somebody misgenders you and calls you the wrong gender, there is hurt, you know, that happens, and you are triggered by this being put into a category that you don't fit into. Yeah. And it's the same with when black people hear somebody say yele, another one is them and they. And, you know, one of my favorite ones as well is when somebody's talking about government failure and they say this black government, and why do they, you know, vote for them. And you know that all of that, they're not saying them being black people. Yeah. We all know that it's coded, you know, to be about black people. And what that does is it makes it difficult for us as South Africans to even have difficult conversations about the state of our politics, because it automatically becomes a racially charged conversation and a conversation that has the potential to painful because our language is coded, the ways in which we think is coded, and part of the training of diversity training is to help you understand what are those codes and why that we take for granted, and how do you unlearn them and begin to learn a more inclusive language that helps you to be less triggering, less irritating, and also less hurtful.
8: Yeah, I always say to the listeners, we all have to learn and unlearn a lot of things. Lefoko in the Northwest, good morning. What do you want to say?
12: If you look at this whole thing, it's all about respecting each other and et cetera, et cetera. Mm-hmm. As I was saying to a producer, in my language, in Setswana, I'm not going to speak for any other language. In Setswana, there is no he or she, right? Without an O. Or you notice that it's only in English where honalebody he or she, okay, right? But my point is, Clement, we must... You can't expect me, if the world were not Clement like this, I know you're a he, right? You can't expect me to first ask you, Corey, what do you prefer me to address you as? You must allow me to say, let's say you're a he, or whatever, and then you can correct me. Don't take it personal. You can correct me, then I know, okay, going forward, Clement, have a big meeting.
8: Prefers or
12: because I can easily say I give out on the arrogance about this thing, like you always say, Clement, Nakuleza COVID, believe in the science, yeah, COVID, it's being tested. And I can say, yeah, little another science just tells me, Hore, there's a he or a she. Hore, why should I now all of a sudden?
8: Well, science doesn't really only say that. But I think I get your point, Lefoko. And I think Nolwazi mentioned the issue of that we must also stay away from saying preference. But let me get Nolwazi to respond to that. Nolwazi, Lefoko says, why must you take offense if I meet you for the first time? And I'm assuming you're a he because you, quote unquote, look and sound like a he. Allow me to say that, and you can correct me and say, actually, I'm non-binary or I identify as, and then we can take it from there.
9: So I find that really interesting, Clement, because that extra 1 minute of interaction doesn't take anything away from the person. But also, just to make a simple, perhaps silly example, is that Lefoko, if I met Lefoko and just decided that I'm assuming his name is Sam, and then I say, hi, Sam, and then he has to correct me and say, no, my name is not Sam, it's Lefoko. Do you know what I'm saying? Mm. And so when we meet people, particularly for the first time, we inquire how they should be addressed in many different ways and facets, and this is just another way and facet that we should be doing it. So, for example, when you meet someone, you ask their name, right? Sometimes you ask them their title or what kind of work they do in order to be able to continue with the conversation in a respectful way that regards that person's humanity. And it's particularly, you know, also the conversation we had about pronouncing people's names incorrectly. My name is Nolwazi, not Nolwazi, not Nol. And the kind of thing that happens, the microaggression that happens between sometimes black and white people, where people will say, oh, this is too difficult, and try to shorten it and whatnot. Yeah. And the way the discussions we've had about how that is dehumanizing, that kind of micro, it's actually a micro assault, is dehumanizing. It's the same kind of thing. So if when you meet people, you are comfortable to ask that person what their name is and whatever other information, the information you should also be getting to them, getting from them, is what their pronouns are.
0: Yeah.
9: Because the thing of, I know you are here, Clement, when I meet you, is incorrect. It's an assumption.
0: It's an assumption,
9: based
0: on
9: socialization, that people who are he look a particular way, dress a particular way, act a particular way, sound a particular way. And what we're saying is that this is not true. It's incorrect. And so you're making an incorrect assumption. It's not a knowing. And so if you can ask people their names and any other information that you ask people when you first meet them, asking a person what their pronouns are should not be a difficult added burden.
0: All right. Nolwazi Tusini, thank you so much for responding to that. I've got some more WhatsApp voice notes that came up. I'll wrap up with them after the news. We just concluded a conversation in the previous 30 minutes about inclusive language, and there are some important voice notes that came through. So I want to wrap up with them.
13: Good morning. There's this word that you people, I have a colleague who likes to use that word, you people, and we lost a protest against him, and he's still using that word, you people, because historically, when African-speaking persons use the word you people, he automatically assume he's talking about black people. So that word has always grinded me the wrong way. Thank you.
14: Good day, Clement. This is Gordon in Boxburg here. Clement, I just want to touch on something that a lot of, especially elderly black parents also do, is that they'll refer to black people as umuntu obuntu, you know? And I don't know where that leaves white people. Are they non-human?
2: This is EWN.
15: With the rip of your eyewitness news, I'm Buleng Maake. President Cyril Ramaphosa has paid tribute to the youth of 1976, saying their courage changed the course of South Africa's history. Half a century later, Ramaphosa says the nation honors the students who ignited a turning point in the struggle against apartheid. The president was delivering the keynote address at the official Youth Day commemoration in Nasrec, south of Johannesburg yesterday, attended by scores of young people. He says the question that should be on everyone's mind is that whether South Africa is doing enough to create opportunities worthy of sacrifices made by the youth of 76.
16: The South Africa of today is not the South Africa of 1976. We are no longer governed by laws that decide what a black child may learn, where they may live, what work they may do, and what future they may imagine. That change had not come by chance. It was won through struggle.
15: Media personality Molemo Jubjub Marohane has been granted bail of 5,000 rand yesterday on the eve of his first scheduled appearance in the Germiston Magistrates Court. The 45-year-old TV presenter was arrested on Sunday on charges including kidnapping linked to a shooting involving an e-hailing driver in Edenvale. Marohane petitioned the High Court in Johannesburg on an urgent basis, arguing delays in his court appearance. He was initially expected in the dock on Monday, but police later announced he would only appear today without giving clear reasons. The NPA's Makgaboke Motlhatlole says they've noted Maruhanya's release on bail.
17: The court granted bail of 5,000 rands and the matter has been postponed to 22 June 2026 in the Germiston Magistrates Court for further investigations. The NPA remains committed to ensuring that the matter is dealt with fairly and in accordance with the law.
15: KwaZulu-Natal Premier Thamsanqa Ntuli says